understanding His love, that all of our life is affected by that. So, what does He want? He wants to be the center of our life. He wants to be the heart and core of our life. And that above everything else in life that we like, admire, enjoy, or love, He wants to be first, number one, and never number two. He wants us to love Him because He has loved us, and it is His desire to express His awesome love to us and to the whole world. And so, since we are created to be lovers, if we miss learning to love God and being loved by Him and experiencing that, no matter what we accomplish and what we do in life, we've missed the whole purpose for living. And so God created you and me to be lovers. Lovers, first of all, of Almighty God Himself. Secondly, He created us to love ourselves. You say, now wait a minute, why don't you say love others first? Why do you put yourself before others? Because look at this, watch this. He says we're to love God and love our neighbor how? Love our neighbor as what? As ourselves. So the way I love myself is going to determine how I love my neighbor. And if I can't love myself, I'm not going to love my neighbor. If I can't love myself, I don't have the capacity to love my neighbor. So people who say, well, I don't think much of me, but I love other people. No, you don't. Because the way we treat other people is going to be determined by the way we value and see ourselves. Now, when He says we are to love our neighbor as ourselves, listen, if I don't love myself, I'm going to use people, not love them. If I don't love myself, I'm going to use people. You see, if I don't love myself, how do I have the capacity to pour something into you that hasn't registered in me yet? It won't happen. And there are a lot of people who think they love themselves who don't. But on the other hand, probably most people would agree, well, no, I don't think much about myself, this, that, and the other, and so forth. It's very important to God that you and I love ourselves. Now, I'm not talking about arrogance and pride. I'm talking about a godly, healthy, spiritual, genuine value and worth that we pay to ourselves. But my friend, this is the reason I know that you and I are really and truly greatly loved. Because when God the Father sent His only begotten Son to the cross, and He died on that cross for you and for me, listen, we say He dealt with our sin problem. He loves you and me so much that He paid the greatest price. And agape love is sacrificial love. It isn't phileo love from God. It is a sacrificial love. What's the best I have? That's what He gave. He looked upon humanity and here's what He said. What is your need? You need to be redeemed. He looked at humanity and He says, what can I do for you? Save you. Redeem you. Work in your life in such a fashion as to transform you into my own likeness. What do you need? You need my love. And so what is the message of grace? It is the message of a loving Father reaching out, reaching down, reaching into the hearts of sinful, wicked, vile people. And God saying to them, no matter what you've done, my goodness and my kindness and my graciousness to you. In spite of, listen, without regard to your worth or your sense of what you deserve. But because I love you, I take you, I receive you, I forgive you, keep no score, and I will pour out my love upon you. Now think about this. If that's the way God sees you, how ought you to see yourself? See yourself, as He says, persons of notable excellence. Is that prideful and arrogant? No. Here's what it is. It's saying, if God thinks I'm lovable, I must be lovable. If God thinks I'm worthy of something, then it must be worth. If God says there's great value in me, then it must be great value. He says, you're not your own. You've been purchased with a price. So you and I belong to God. And for us to look at ourselves and be critical of ourselves and look down upon ourselves and place no value and no worth upon ourselves is to devalue God's perfect evaluation of us, which is, He says, you are so valuable, I love you so much, I'm going to send my only begotten Son, and He's going to die in your behalf so you can become what I want you to be. That is, you can receive my love, be loved by me, love me in return, and be conformed to my likeness. But you see, if you don't love yourself, and probably most people don't love themselves, they can think of a lot of reasons that they're not lovable. Now listen to me carefully. If you don't love yourself, you can't love somebody else. You may say, yes, I can. No, you can't. Now think about this. If you don't feel that God loves you, more than likely it's because you don't feel that you're worth loving. If God doesn't think you're worth loving, here's what's going to happen. You're going to transfer that to other people. They don't think you're worth loving either. And it's amazing what happens in relationships with people who don't think they're worth loving.
who don't feel loving. Now, there are lots of reasons they don't feel it. We'll get into that later, but they don't feel worthy of being loved. And this is why, for example, they'll meet people that they think are so much more important than they are. Listen, God loves every single solitary one of us the very same. The very same. He wants you and me to love ourselves, to have a godly, holy, high respect for ourselves. Why? Because we're the creations of God. You want to reflect on His creation? We're the sons and daughters. Listen to what He said. He says, you're my sons. You're my daughters. You're my servants. You're my ambassadors. Don't knock the servants of God, the ambassadors of God, the family of God. He loves us and He wants us to see ourselves as the recipients of a loving Father. It has nothing to do with what we deserve it or not. It has to do that God created you and me for the purpose of loving Him and being loved by Him. And in the process, He knew that it was very important that you and I learn how to love ourselves. Then He said, if you'll notice, He said, love our neighbor as ourselves. Now, this is really important. For example, if I should ask you, which one of these three is the easiest? Loving God, loving ourselves, or loving our neighbor? Which would you say is the most difficult? Loving our neighbor. Wonder why that is. Well, I want you to remember something. Jesus must have thought the same thing. Now watch this. I want you to turn, if you will, to John chapter 13, and then we go on to 15. Look in John chapter 13, verse 35. Now this is the night before Jesus is going to be crucified. And so He's telling His disciples the most important things now, these last moments. And I want you to listen to what He said in this 34th and 35th verses of chapter 13 of John. He just got through washing their feet and so forth. Now look, a new commandment I give to you, that you love one another, even as I have loved you, that you also love one another. By this all men will know that you are my disciples, if you have love one toward another. Look, if you will, in the 15th chapter and the 12th verse. He says, this is my commandment, that you love one another. 17, verse 17. This I command you, that you love one another. Now listen, why would He say five times that night in just a brief period of time, listen, love one another, love one another, love one another, love one another, love one another. Why? Because He knew it was going to be difficult. He knew they were going to run into situations and circumstances as they carried out the gospel. They were going to run into people it was very difficult to love. He says, this is my commandment, that you love one another. Now, for example, Paul said in Galatians chapter 5, he says, love one another by serving them. Paul said in Ephesians chapter 5, he says, walk in love. What was he saying? He says that our very lifestyle, we are to be characterized as people who love. And above everything else, he says, this is the way they're going to know that you're my followers. Not that you can preach and teach and sing. Not that you can do all these other things, that you have love one toward another. That you're able to ask someone else, what's best for the other person? What's right for the other person? What can I do to help you to become what God wants you to be? How can I edify you? How can I be a part of what God is doing in your life? How can I give myself away to you, to serve you? He says, that's the way the world is going to know whether we are true lovers or not. Now, why all this activity about loving each other? In other words, he could have said a lot of things. He said, but we're to love each other. Well, think about this. When are you and I acting the most like God? When we're loving somebody. We're acting the most like God when we're loving other people. Secondly, that's the way God grows us into Christ-likeness. As you and I love the Father and receive His love and have the right view of ourselves and reach out to other people in service to them, what happens? We are being shaped and conformed to the likeness of Christ. And that's what He said He predestined for all of us. He created us to be lovers. And the love process, learning to love Him and receive His love, learning to accept ourselves in a healthy fashion and learning to reach out and pour out ourselves into other people's lives and give ourselves away to them. He says, that's the way you best demonstrate what I am and who I am. And that's the way you grow up into my likeness. It's the best way for the body of Christ to function.
You show me a church where people are loving each other, and I'll show you a church where the Spirit of God is moving in the hearts and lives of people. Show me a church where there's a middle aisle and the folks on this side don't speak to the folks on that side, or people at each other and they don't like each other and critical of each other, and I'll show you how the Spirit of God is stifled and stymied, and the Spirit of God is grieved in any kind of fellowship, or whatever it may be, where there is no genuine love each for the other. You and I can never excuse ourselves for not loving someone. We may not like their ways. We may not like a lot of things about them. And there are people that you and I will run into, it'll be difficult for us to love. But he says, this is my commandment, that you love one another. And he wasn't just talking about Peter, James, and John loving each other and the other fellows loving each other. He's talking about all of us. He says, this is the way the world will know. Listen, what is the most powerful way for you and me to attract the unbeliever to Christ? To love them, to give ourselves to that person, to ask, what is the best for that person? What does that person need me to be? How can I express the love of God to them? That is, how can I give myself away in service to that person? That's genuine love. But he said to them, he says, you are to love one another. It is the greatest way of attracting attention to God. And you see, it is by loving each other that God uses all of us to meet each other's needs. Emotional needs, material needs, physical needs. Learning to love him and to receive it. Loving ourselves. You see, the reason we don't love each other much is because we are so entangled with getting ourselves and our own sense of self-worth and value straightened out, we don't have any time to give. You see, we don't have anything to give away. If you don't love yourself, you don't have anything to give. Here's what it's like. It's like, here is your heart. And when you receive the Lord Jesus Christ, God came into your life, and the love of God's in there. Now, if my whole life is wrapped up in getting me straightened out and checking out my sense of self-worth and my value, and I don't like myself, I don't have anything to give away because it's all locked up. But when the Spirit of God sets me free, when I am liberated by the Spirit of God, and He begins to work in my heart, what happens? Then I am no longer the important one, but now what happens is my life is open to others and the love of God comes gushing out all over everybody around me. And you see, that is the goal of God. He says you are to love one another. That's the way the church functions best. He says, now this love is to be all inclusive. You remember what Jesus said in the Sermon on the Mount? And people say, well, I just believe the Sermon on the Mount. Well, how many of your enemies do you love? I don't love any of my enemies. Well, you don't believe the Sermon on the Mount. He says, we are to love our enemies. If we only are to love our friends, he says, then you're no more than a Pharisee. We're to love our enemies. And he says, we're to love our neighbors. He says, well, who is a neighbor? And you remember, following this passage in Luke 10, he gave us the parable of the Good Samaritan. Here's a man lying in the ditch, being robbed. A Samaritan comes along. He sees him. He doesn't ask what's his nationality. He sees him hurting. He reaches down. You know the story. He takes care of him. Genuine love doesn't say, does this person fit my mold? The question is that genuine love says, what's best for that person? What's right for them? We must give our attention. That is, love gives its attention. Now, whenever I've ever come to God in prayer, he's never said, Charles, wait just a minute. Somebody else is calling. No, he doesn't do that. You know what you and I have? We come to Him undivided attention. You know why we have undivided attention? Because we have undivided, unconditional love of God. And He says we are to learn how to love. Listen, none of us came into this world knowing how. We have to learn to love. We learn to receive His love and to love Him. We learn to love ourselves, and then we learn to love other people. You ask yourself the question, is it true that you're selfish, that the primary things you're thinking about is me, myself, and I? Or is your life really being poured out in other people's lives? Now watch this. I don't mean doing something for somebody else to get their approval or to get something from them. I'm talking about true, genuine love doesn't ask for anything in return. It just gives. And that's what we know little about in this nation. He says, that's the way we're to love. Our love is to be all inclusive. Now, it's interesting that in John's first epistle, four times in chapter 3, he says we're to love one another. Five times in chapter 4, he says we're to love one another. John knew that it was very difficult for some people to love other people. And I want to say again, if you want to be able to genuinely give yourself emotionally, mentally, physically, in every way that is legitimate in that relationship, if you want to be able to give yourself in true, genuine love,
First of all, you're not looking for anything in return. Not doing it to impress anybody. Not trying to get their approval or their favor. When you're genuinely loving someone, here's what's happening. Here is the dynamic of the whole love affair. That when you and I were created, we were created to be lovers. Then we will receive the Lord Jesus Christ as our Savior. The love of God

0: Looking for reward, not trying to get anything. Genuine love doesn't come from the flesh. Genuine love is the love. Listen to this. It is the love of God placed within us. And it is the love of God that's flowing through us. I mean, if it's the love of God flowing through us, it isn't because I want something, I deserve something, I'm looking for a reward, I want to impress. None of that. What is it? It's just the love of God flowing through us. So what does he say? He says the fruit of the Holy Spirit released within us is first of all what? Love. My friend, it doesn't make any difference who they are. If the love of God is released in your heart, the love of God knows no prejudice. No prejudice whatsoever does the love of God know. And I would just say to you, until you receive the Lord Jesus Christ as your Savior, you'll never know Him. And if you don't know Him, you'll never love Him. And if you don't love Him, His love will never be in your life. And here's what you'll do. You'll go through life having missed the whole point of living. And secondly, you'll never be able to love somebody the way they need to be loved. And you'll never be able to receive the other person's love like you want to so desperately receive it. You will feel undeserving. And so what will you do? You'll reject that person's love. And no matter how desperately they want to love you and try to love you, you will turn it off. You'll shut it out. And you'll turn them away because something inside of you can't allow yourself to be loved. You don't deserve it. And we're going to talk about the things that stifle love in our heart. But I want to say to you, my friend, when you trust the Lord Jesus, herein comes the source of my ability, capacity to love anybody no matter what. And I want to challenge you to receive Christ as your Savior. Then you'll understand who God is. Then you'll understand the love of a loving Heavenly Father. Then you'll understand what it means to be able to let yourself be given away and to risk your love and to risk rejection by someone else. And even when you're rejected, you can love them just the same. Why? Because it is not something that you pump up. It is something that flows through your life. And what is it? It is nothing else than the wonderful, inexhaustible, incomparable, immeasurable, indescribable, unconditional love of our Heavenly Father. And He says it's yours for the asking. And it is. And Father, we love You and praise You for loving us the way You do. And we ask that the Holy Spirit would speak to every single person who feels unloved. I pray the Spirit of God would bring deep conviction and openness, transparency, and honesty within their hearts to say, oh, my Father, I don't know how to love You. Oh, my God, I want to love You. And so I receive Your Son Jesus as my Savior and trust You to place Your wonderful love in my heart so that I can love You and be loved in return and then pour my life out into others so that they too can discover what true love is about. But we ask it in Jesus' wonderful name. Amen.
1: 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Actions speak louder than words. That's also true in a believer's communication with God. Here's a moment with Charles Stanley.
0: And once in a while, somebody said, well, I love you. And you know, sometimes in the tone of their voice, you know they don't mean it. Because you see, if you love somebody, you're going to express it. And there's some things you're not going to do if you love someone, some things you're going to do. If you love

0: someone, you're going to ask, what's best for that person? If you love someone, you're going to say, how can I be what you need me to be to you today? If you love someone, you're going to be gentle to them, kind, sensitive, loyal, faithful, giving, and forgiving. And so when it comes to loving God, we have to love Him with all of our heart. But it's real simple. When you say, well, how do I love God? One four-letter word, O-B-E-Y, obey Him. That is an expression of our love.
1: 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Have you been encouraged by what you heard today? Take some time to let us know. Ahead on In Touch, it's often easier to understand something when we have an example to follow. 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
0: When we were growing up, we were highly impacted by our environment, the circumstances that were around us. In fact, the things that we saw, the things that we heard, and the things that we felt, and even the things that we did not feel, made a tremendous impression upon our lives. In fact, we don't realize how long in our life we carry those early years. How we think about ourselves, how we think about God, how we view other people, all were a part of that. Now, some people grew up in a situation or a circumstance that was very positive. They felt very loved by their parents and the folks around them, and so they move on in life with a very stable personality. On the other hand, there are those people who grew up, probably most people, who grew up in a difficult circumstance, a very trying time, sometimes devastating to their personality. Now, all of us have to face where we are in life and who we are, and sometimes those people who grew up in the most difficult circumstances of life are able to rise above that, and as a result, they move on in life and accomplish the things that God would have them to accomplish. On the other hand, there are those people who grow up and everything seems to be going their way and things are sort of easy. And what happens? Sometimes they're the drifters. They just sort of drift through life and things just move along and they never seem to accomplish too much. They never seem to get motivated in life. Well, all of us have been affected by our childhood, by our circumstances. In fact, there's a book entitled The Inner Child of Your Past, which talks about how the little boy in the man is always there and the little girl in the woman is always there. And that's why I think oftentimes things will crop up in our lives and we'll think, well, where did that come from? That came from the little boy way back yonder. And a little girl, a lady would say, well, I don't know why I thought that about that. The little girl is still there. So that in every man, there's the little boy. In every woman, there's the little girl. Always there. Now, our family has had a tremendous impact upon our life, our personality, and all of our viewpoints. The question is, what do we do with it? Well, the title of this message is The Family Influence, Good or Bad. And I want you to turn to 1 Kings chapter 15, if you will. And I want us to read a brief passage here, and then I want to take you to some passages that will show you in the Scriptures the effect that this kind of family relationship will have. Well, let me give you a little background now what's happening. There was King Saul, King David, King Solomon. The Scripture is interesting what the Bible says about David, because the Scripture says in verse 5 of this 15th chapter of 1 Kings, because David did what was right in the sight of the Lord and had not turned aside from anything that he commanded him all the days of his life, except in the case of Uriah the Hittite. And it's interesting that God still approving of this man after God's own heart, even though there was sin and disobedience in his life, he says, except the fact that he killed his most loyal, devoted general, and that is Uriah, which proved a disloyalty on the part of David, ingratitude, and all the rest. And then, if you'll recall, as we think in terms of what the Scripture teaches, the Bible teaches us that we are responsible husbands and wives, fathers and mothers responsible for their families. I want you to look in this passage, because here's what's happening. Following Solomon, the Bible says that Solomon loved many strange women. Now, most of those kings had more than one wife. But the bad thing about Solomon was he allowed all these strange women to take his heart away from God and to believe in other gods. Solomon's son, Rehoboam. Rehoboam came to the throne after Solomon. Here's what happened. This is a very interesting thing. He gathered all of his elders around him and other people around him. But the elders said to him, they said, now, Rehoboam, they said, here's what will happen. If you will become have a servant spirit to the nation, and if you will relieve them of all this taxes that Solomon has placed upon them, this heavy load of taxes with all of his buildings and so forth, they said to him, they will love you and they will serve you all of their life. Here's what Rehoboam did. He got all, the Bible says he got all of his young, listen, his young counselors around him who grew up with him. And they said, no, you should increase the taxes. And he says, and they said, in fact, you should just make it worse. He listened to his young counselors, and what happened was the nation of Israel split. And that is that Rehoboam found himself with the 10 tribes going north, and Jeroboam became their king, Rehoboam in the south, and therefore for the rest of all time there was a divided kingdom. Well, it's interesting what happens, because I want you to notice a phrase here. I'm just going to read a few verses here, and then I'm going to take you through some other verses. Beginning in chapter 15, verse 1. Now, in the 18th year of King Jeroboam, the son of Nebat, Abijam became king over Judah, the southern kingdom. He reigned 3 years in Jerusalem, and his mother's name was Maacah, the daughter of Abishalam. And he walked in all the sins of his father, which he had committed before him, and his heart was not wholly devoted to the Lord his God, like the heart of his father David. But for David's sake, the Lord his God gave him a lamp in Jerusalem to raise up his son after him and to establish Jerusalem. That is, he kept the truth burning there. But because David did what was right in the sight of the Lord and not turned aside from anything that he commanded him all the days of his life, except in the case of Uriah the Hittite, and there was war between Rehoboam, now king of the southern kingdom, and Jeroboam, king of the northern kingdom, all the days of his life. Now the rest of the acts of Abijam and all that he did, are they not written in the book of the Chronicles of the kings of Judah? And there was war between Abijam and Jeroboam. And Abijam slept with his fathers, and they buried him in the city of David. And Asa his son became king in his place. You say, well now, what in the world does that have to do with anything? A great deal. Now listen, the title of this message is The Family Influence, Good or Bad. I want you to listen to what happens here now. And let's turn over, if you will, to look, if you will, in the, let's look at, first of all, in the 11th verse of this same chapter. And Asa did what was right in the sight of the Lord, like David his father. He also put away the male cult prostitutes from the land and removed all the idols which his father had made. Verse 14, but the high places were not taken away. Nevertheless, the heart of Asa was wholly devoted to the Lord all his days. And he brought into the house of the Lord the dedicated things of his father and his own dedicated things, silver and gold and utensils. Now, I want you to notice, beginning in the northern kingdom now, here's what Jeroboam did. For fear that the people would go back to the southern kingdom under Rehoboam, here's what he did. He made two golden calves. Now, you would think that anybody in their right mind, knowing what happened with Moses in the wilderness, what happened to the people there, he made two golden calves and he said, now, this is our God. We're going to worship here. You're not going back to Jerusalem. So what you have is you have the result of this kind of fatherhood. Now, look, if you will, in verse 25. Now, in verse chapter 15. Now Nadab, the son of Jeroboam, became king over Israel in the second year of Asa, king of Judah, in the southern kingdom. And he reigned over Israel 2 years. And he did evil in the sight of the Lord, walked in the way of his father and in his sin, which he made Israel sin. Last few verses of that same chapter. Verse 33. In the third year of Asa, king of Judah, Baasha, the son of Ahijah, became king over all Israel at Tirzah. And reigned 24 years. And he did evil in the sight of the Lord and walked in the way of Jeroboam and in his sin, which he had made Israel sin. Then if you will look in verse 25 of the 16th chapter. And Omri, did evil in the sight of the Lord and acted more wickedly than all who were before him. For he walked in all the way of Jeroboam, the son of Nebat, and in his sins which he made Israel sin, provoking the Lord God of Israel with their idols. Verse 29. Now Ahab, the son of Omri, became king over Israel in the 38th year of Asa, king of Judah. And Ahab, the son of Omri, reigned over Israel and Samaria 22 years. And Ahab, the son of Omri, did evil in the sight of the Lord more than all who were before him. And it came about as though it had been a trivial thing for him to walk in the sins of Jeroboam, the son of Nebat, that he married Jezebel, the daughter of Ethbaal, king of the Sidonians, and he went to serve Baal and worshipped him. Last verse, 22nd chapter. Look in the 22nd chapter now. And here's the son of Ahab and Jezebel. Verse 51. And Ahaziah, the son of Ahab, became king over Israel and Samaria in the 17th year of Jehoshaphat, who was a good king of Judah, and he reigned 2 years over Israel. And he did evil in the sight of the Lord and walked in the way of his father and in the way of his mother and the way of Jeroboam, the son of Nebat, who caused Israel to sin. So he served Baal and worshipped him and provoked the Lord God of Israel to anger according to all that his father had done. Now, what you see here is you see the examples of what happens in a family. When the father is given over to evil, or the father and the mother, as Ahab and Jezebel were, what happens in that family? Now, there's no such thing as a perfect family. No such thing as a perfect father or a perfect mother. So we're not talking about perfection in any of these areas. We're talking about the family influence. What gets handed down to our children? As we said in the very beginning, the way we view things, the way we view ourselves, the way we view other people, the way we view God, all of this begins very, very, very early in life, even as infants. Something begins to happen to our personality. It begins to be formed. So that all the rest of our lives, we are affected. We make decisions. We have views. Our life is a result, oftentimes, of what happens in those early years. So because of that, what I'd like to do in this message, I would like to give you 10 questions. And what I want to do is I want to preface these 10 questions with this idea. If our children and our grandchildren walk in our way, or walk according to our ways, then what will happen in these 10 areas, vital areas of their life? The first question of this whole group is this. What place will Jesus have in my children or my grandchildren's life? Will they receive the Lord Jesus Christ as their personal Savior very early in life? Will they recognize the Lord Jesus Christ as the Lord and Master of their life, not just their Savior? Will Jesus Christ be the central focus of their life? Will their whole life revolve around Him? Will they love Him? Will they desire to know Him? Will they follow Him? Will they be strong to bear witness for Him? Will they defend Him? Will they use His name only in a godly, reverent fashion? Will the Lord Jesus Christ be the ultimate in all of their life? Will they sift all of their questions and situations and circumstances of life through the question, what would the Lord Jesus Christ have me to do? That is, what place will the Lord Jesus Christ have in the life of your children and your grandchildren if they follow in the way that you and I are walking? Will they understand that God the Father is a loving Father? Will they understand that when Jesus said, except a man be born again, he cannot see the kingdom of God? Will they understand that there is only one way to salvation? Will they realize that Jesus Christ came into this world and laid down his life at Calvary as a substitutionary, the only substitutionary, sacrificial, atoning death at Calvary in order to atone for our sins, and that therefore all forgiveness in life is wrapped up in him? Will they begin their life early, believing in, trusting in the Lord Jesus Christ, and seeking to follow Him all the days of their life? If they follow the pattern that you and I have set for them, what place will Jesus Christ have in their life? Question number two. What place will the Word of God have in the life of our children if they follow after us? Will the Bible be a book that they see laying on the table once in a while? Will it be the kind of book that the dust is oftentimes brushed off? Or will they reverence this book and understand that it is the unfolding revelation of God? Will they believe that this book is true from cover to cover? Or will they always be looking for those things that they think are mistakes or that they've heard are mistakes? Will they be looking for ways to avoid the principles of Scripture? Or will they understand that this is the inerrant, infallible revelation, the Word of the living God? That God has given us this book as an instruction book. That God has given us this book as a book to live by. That this book is the unfolding revelation of the principles by which God operates this world, by which He wants you and me to operate. Will our children find an interest in the Word of God? Will they be given a copy of the Bible so early in life, even almost before they can read it? Will they be given a translation that they can read? Will they have the freedom to come to their father or their mother or grandfather and grandmother and say, tell me what this means. What does this mean here? Will they have a hunger for God? Will they have a hunger for the Word of God? Will something inside of them cause them to want to read this book? Will something inside of them cause them to want to study this book? Will they have a deep abiding interest? Will they have a desire for the Word of God such that you won't have to ask them to read it? They'll just want to read it. Will you walk into their room, to their bedroom, and find them with an open Bible? Will they be coming to you and saying, Dad, Mom, what does this passage mean? I don't quite understand this. Will they be coming to you and asking you questions that maybe sometimes you can't even understand? Will they have such a love for this book that you will find them spending time alone praying and talking to the Father and meditating on this book? Will this book become their instruction book for life? Will they be willing to defend the truth of this book? Will they understand the truth of this book? That is, will they begin to understand the principles? Would you find your children taking notes from the Word of God because it's things that they want to remember? Will these children come to church and when the pastor opens the Word of God, will they open their Bible so young that they may even have to ask you, what is he reading? Where do I find this? Will the Word of God become a part of the diet in their life? Will they treasure this book? Will this be the most valuable book they own? Will they want a Bible that has leather because they want what they would call a nice Bible, a good Bible, one that they can carry? Listen, when they go away to college, will they make sure that the first thing that they want to be sure is packed is a copy of the Word of God, the one that they've worn? Will the Bible that you give your children be one that gets dirty early in life? Not because they dropped it in the mud, but because out of their heart, out of their life, the Scripture says, you know, wherewithal shall a young man cleanse his way? By the living Word of God. Will it be because there are dirty pages there because they have confessed and repented of sin? And very early in life, this book has become precious. And will they soon wear that first one out? Will they soon be saying, well, I need one that's got more notes in it. I need one that has more helps because there's so many things about the Word of God that I want to be sure I understand. And listen, when they come to church, will they come to church with the Word of God in their hand, sitting there listening attentively to the pastor and praying, God, I don't just want the book in my hand. I want it in my heart. Will that be the kind of love and admiration that your children will have for the Word of God? And will they have such a conviction about this Word that they're willing to stand for it? They're willing to defend it when somebody is criticizing the Word of God. If your children and mine walk in our way, what place will the Lord Jesus Christ have in their life? Will He be their Savior, Lord, Master, the focus of their life? What place will the Word of God have in their life? Will it be the most valuable book they own and the one that governs and guides their life? Question number 3. If our children walk in our way and follow us, what place, how will they view prayer in their life? Will they view prayer having watched their parents or their grandparents? Will they view prayer as what you do when you get in trouble, what you do when you have a need? And it'll just sort of be an emergency thing that they do in case of an emergency. Or will your children and your grandchildren understand that prayer is the wonderful gift of God? That prayer is this awesome opportunity to talk to a loving Heavenly Father. Will they understand that prayer is God's way of speaking to us and our hearing from Him? Will they have a yearning, deep a yearning desire in their heart to learn the ways of God And will they want to be able to fellowship with Him? Will they have a deep yearning desire, though they can't even understand it, to develop an intimate personal relationship with Him through prayer? Will you walk into their bedroom and find them on their knees? Will you hear them walking in the hall talking to the Father out loud? Will prayer become a way of life for them? Will it be that in their days that prayer, they will talk to you about how God answered this prayer and that prayer? And will it be that they'll be saying to you, Father, well, Dad, when's the last time God answered some big prayer in your life? Will they be coming to you and saying, listen, here's what I'm praying for, and Mom and Dad, I need you to pray with me about this because I'm not sure how to do this. Will you find that your children's lifestyle will be that they're praying? They're praying before they go to school in the morning. They're praying about their teacher. They're praying about their friends. Will you find in them such a desire to be alone with the Lord that they'll begin to understand the power of prayer, that they'll begin to understand that there's a direct relationship between talking to the Father and the power of the Holy Spirit in their life to stand up in their classroom against evil, to take strong stands in their conviction when time is called for? Will they have such an absolute love for the Lord Jesus Christ? You'll not have to ask them to pray. And at the table, you won't have to say, well, would you ask the blessing? No, I don't want to. I don't feel like it. Will they grow up, listen, hearing you pray, not just now I lay me down to sleep, pray the Lord my soul to keep. If I should die before I wake, I pray the Lord my soul to take. We're past those prayers. Oh, God is great. God is good. Let us thank Him for our food. In other words, we're past all that. Will you find that early in life, they'll start being able to voice their own prayers, the things that they feel. And sometimes it'll be a short prayer, and then there'll come a day in your life when you will recognize they have learned how to listen to God. Will you reach that day when you suddenly will realize your children really know how to talk to God? They know how to listen to God. Will they have this deep yearning desire in their heart to believe in all with all of their heart that God speaks to them, that as He spoke to those Old Testament prophets, and as He spoke to those kings in the Old Testament, as He spoke to Peter, James, and John, as the Lord Jesus Christ spoke with His Father, that the Father will speak to them. Will they grow up believing that God desires a relationship with them and that prayer is that link between them and God? Will they believe that prayer is the way we receive those things from God that we need in life and that we want in life? Will they believe that they should pray about everything or just some things? Will they pray about their marriage partner way before they ever get married? Will they pray about their finances to go to college? Will they pray about their parents? Will they understand that prayer gives them the privilege to touch their friends and touch their enemies and touch other parts of the world? Will they have such a concept of prayer that they wouldn't even think about beginning the day without talking to the Father? Will they and the Father and the Lord Jesus Christ become such intimate friends that prayer is a lifestyle and a way of life for them? If that is to happen, they must see you pray. If that is to happen, they must hear you pray. Not once in a while when things get bad. And I think one of the wisest things you can do for a child is before that child goes to bed at night, listen, one of the last things they ought to see, Dad and Mom, one of the last things they ought to hear, one of the last things they ought to see is you down by their bed so early in life they can't even remember when they first saw you kneeling beside their bed and talking to the Father and calling the Father in their name and praying and thanking the Father for His love for them and thanking the Father that He's going to show them His will and purpose and plan for their life. They should never be able to remember when they first saw that. It should be something etched in their memory, etched in their mind. That their father, their mother were praying people. If our children follow in our footsteps, will it echo in their minds in the years ahead when they get in college and they get tempted and they get tried? Will it echo in their mind? Will it be resounding in their heart, your prayers, how you prayed for them? I can still remember. I can hear it right now. My mother down by the bed beside me, she would come in that night time, no matter what time I got in, kneel down beside me, and we would pray. I can still hear her saying some things that she said, some phrases that she would repeat over and over and over again for me, night after night after night. Would I ever escape that? Never escape that. Here I am, these years in my life, I can still hear my mother saying, talking to God in my behalf. She didn't have to beg me to pray. She never taught me to pray. You know what she did? She would come in and get down beside the bed. Well, I'm not going to lie in the bed. My mother's kneeling. So I got out of the bed fast, very early in life. And you know what? She taught me by example to talk to the Father. She didn't give me a lot of theology. She just got down on her knees and started talking. When I heard my mother pray, I thought, God, this woman knows you. And I want to know her the way she would just talk to him like they were friends. And I got over this idea that he's way up yonder somewhere and I'm way down here. After a while, I began to realize if he's my mom's friend, he can be my friend. I understood him as my friend even before I understood that he loved me. Listen, you know what? I didn't hear her teach me that. I caught it. I caught it by example. No child will ever forget hearing and watching, listening to their mother, their dad praying. What place will prayer have in the life of your children? Question number four. Fourth question is this. Will the will of God be the ultimate determining factor in the decision making of that child's life? What will be the ultimate decision making factor? What will be the bottom line? The bottom line should be, what's the will of the Father? Will your children grow up asking, Father, what is your will? Will they grow up believing that God loves them so much and so intently that the Heavenly Father in this whole world of billions of people has a personal will for their life? Will they believe that God is so loving and so interested and that He has a will for their lives personally? That He has a will about their vocation life? He has a will about their work. He has a will about their marriage. He has a will about where they go to college. He has a will about every single aspect of their life. Will they grow up believing that God is genuinely, personally interested in every single facet of their life? Will they grow up believing that not only God has a will for their life, but God is willing to reveal that will? That God is so willing to show them, so willing to unfold to them? That all those prayer verses that He gives about asking it should be given you, seeking you shall find, that when that child grows up believing that God has a will and purpose, that they can ask and that the Lord will show them. Let me ask you this. Will they be able to come to you and say, how did you find the Lord's will about your job? How did you find the Lord's will about marrying mom or dad? How did you find the will of the Lord about making this purchase? Will they be able to come to you and you be able to say to them, well, here's what I did. I asked the Lord and we talked about this and I listened to Him and evaluated and so forth. That is, will they have such a concept of the will of God? Will they understand that the ultimate question is, how do I obey God? Will they understand that partial obedience is disobedience? Will they understand in their heart that to do the will of God brings God great pleasure, great delight, and that doing the will of God simply paves the way for the best of God's blessings? Or will they have the idea, well, you just make decisions and then hope God's going to bless it? Will they be able to look at you, listen to you, and watch how you operate in life and know in their heart that the wisest thing to do before little decisions are made, before major decisions are made, little decisions or major decisions, we bring them to the Lord. Father, what would you have me to do? How would you have me to go about this? Will they learn early in life that it's the little decisions where we really learn how to find the will of God, and that the bigger decisions are really just like the small decisions? You just go about it the same way. You just ask, Lord, what would you have me to do about this? Oftentimes evaluating, oftentimes seeking godly counsel, but ultimately having to listen to say, Father, what would you have me to do? How would you have me go about this circumstance? So that, listen, asking the Father's will be a part of their life. They just don't make decisions because people shove them into them. And I think most of us would realize in life that when we have simply listened to other people rather than listened to God, most of the time what happens is we make the wrong decisions in life. Listen. Will they grow up believing that God has a will for their life and that they're so persuaded of it that once they find the will of God, nobody is going to turn their head, nobody is going to shake their confidence in God, and they are willing to stand firm and strong against compromise and against all kinds of pressure in order to do the will of the Father? Will they believe that if they obey God, God will assume the responsibility? He will assume responsibility for all the consequences of their obedience. If they follow you and me, will they understand the absolute importance of the will of God? Listen, will they be able to remember the first time you ever said to them, God has a will for your life? You see, one of the things that you ought to be talking about very early in life before they even understand, God has a plan for your life. Well, what do you mean plan? God has a will for your life. What do you mean will? And you can explain to them that God's so personally interested in you that He already knows what you're going to do. He already knows what you're going to become. He already knows who you're going to marry. He has all these things planned and He has the best plan for you if you'll be wise enough to listen carefully, seek His will, find out what He wants you to do and to walk in that. Question number five. If our children follow in our way, will they develop strong, godly relationships? That is, will they seek out after those people with whom they have an affinity spiritually? Not just the clothes they wear, the cars they drive, and where they live, or how much money they have, but seeking out those who have a spiritual affinity with them. Those with whom they can relate about spiritual things. Looking for friends about whom they can talk with the Lord. And that they can share what God is doing in their life. And someone with whom they can open the Word of God with and share the testimony of what Christ has done in their life. Will they be the kind of friends that when they talk about the Lord Jesus Christ, the other person can identify with that? Will they be the kind of friends that will be an asset to them and not a stumbling block? Will they develop godly relationships in such a fashion that they too will be an asset to their friends and not a stumbling block? Will they seek out those godly friends that they believe that somehow God would have them to be able maybe to make an impact on their life as well as to have an impact in their own life? And when we think about the whole idea of friendships, we think about how God works in all of our lives to surround us with people who are an asset to our life. Listen, will your children be able to look at you and decide what kind of friends they ought to have? Will they be able to follow us and find wisdom in choosing godly friends? Now, this does not mean that you should never have an unchristian friend, because we all have those people that we are working on in life. But rather, listen, will our kids be so strong in their faith that their relationships out there will, listen, they will not compromise their biblical principles and their basic convictions because of the influence of their friends? Will they be the kind of friend that people can lean on? Or will they be the kind of people who are always leaning on someone else, which is always a dangerous thing if you're always leaning? Everybody leans probably at some time in their life. But listen, will our children, if they follow us, be the kind of young people and the kind of adults that when people are in need, they'll feel drawn to them? Will they be the kind of children who grow up that when people want to know the truth, when they've been through all the people that are going to tell them what they want to hear, will our children be the kind that people will be drawn to them when they say, "I wanted to know what is the truth. I knew you would tell me the truth." Is that the kind of sons and daughters we're going to have? Is that the kind of relationships they're going to build? Is that the kind of friend they're going to be able to be? And will they have the strength? Listen, will they have the strength to be able to stand against the pressure of the peers of their life? What kind of friendships will they develop in life? Well, the next question. One of the most important of all. Will they be able to handle their money wisely? Money is something they're going to have to deal with all the days of their life. And will they be able to understand that it all comes from God, that He's the owner of every single thing? Will they see money as not something that they have, that they own, but will they see all the material possessions that God places in their life as the fact that God owns all this and that they're just the stewards of it? Listen, if they follow you, will you train your children to understand the true value of money? Will they understand that money is for the purpose of meeting needs, and personal desires that fit into God's plan for our life? Will they see money as simply a means of exchange? Or will they see money as a means of manipulating and to indulge themselves? Will they see money as God's gift to them as stewards to train them up and to train them in trusting Him and being wise in the use of God's financial blessings that He sends their way? What will be their attitude about money? Will it be that they will try to satisfy spiritual hunger in their life with material things? Will they be very sensitive to the subtle encroachment of materialism in their life? Will they, growing up in this ungodly world that is so absolutely materialistic, be able to discern when materialism is creeping up in their life, that they are now living for things, that they are working for things, that they are working extra hard so that things, will they be so deceived by watching how things have had a place in your life that they think if they have a new car and a new boat and a new house and a new set of golf clubs and a new this and a new that, finally they'll be happy? Will they be so deceived by things that they think that things create happiness, that things provide happiness? Or will they realize this is merely a medium of exchange and that God has placed this financial resource in their hands, and as they are good stewards, what they do, they expand the opportunity of greater riches and greater wealth or greater possessions as they are faithful? Will they feel free to come to you and say, well, Dad or Mom, will you explain to me about this whole matter of finances and how I'm to operate? Will they respect you giving them a credit card? Will they respect your authority? Will they understand they are accountable? Will the discipline in that home be such that if you violate my generosity ceases at that moment? If you begin to indulge yourself, if you can't be trusted with a credit card, if you can't be trusted with money, then you lose your privilege. Or will they just be given free rein? And I'll never forget what I heard. I was at a cleaner's one day, and this fella was standing by his car getting ready to get in his automobile, and he hollered about four cars down, and I happened to be walking out at that time. And he said, whatever the guy said to him, I didn't hear that, but he held up his credit card. He said, I've got my old man's credit card, and that's all I need. Will your children have that idea about your generosity and your love, your financial freedom with them? Will they understand that they're accountable, first of all, to God? Will they have the idea that John Wesley had, which I think was a great idea? He said, earn all you can, invest all you can, save all you can, and then give all you can. And you can add to that, enjoy all you can, but in that fashion. And that is, we're to be wise with our money. And children today are growing up with everything given to them. And it's very easy, if we're not careful, to spoil them and to give them everything. And you can walk in most homes today, and children today have more toys than you and I had clothes and the necessary things in life when some of us were growing up. Everything dumped out to them. You know what? It's going to be very, very difficult for them to understand what it means to handle money wisely. That the Bible says it's like a bird. Listen, it can be gone in a moment. I don't have to tell you how long it takes to get it, how fast it can disappear. And children are growing up with the idea that there is a bottomless pit at home. And Father is the pit. And all you have to do if you need it is to go to the pit. He's always got it. Will they learn early in life that the wisest thing they can do with the first bit of money you give them a dollar, you say, now this is a gift. How much of this do you need to give to the Lord? Now, you may give it to them in 10 dimes or 10 quarters or whatever you give them, a $10 bill. One of the smartest things you can do as a father is when you start giving that allowance to say, now, remember that God is the one who gave me the health and strength to make this. God is the one who's given us the money, and He requires that we give Him 10% because He wants us to learn to trust Him, because what He's going to show you is that He can take 90 and make it go further than 100. And therefore, in the very beginning, Will they, on their first job, will they tithe their income from their first job? Will they have listened to you talk about God blessing you? Will they listen and will they watch how God has honored you and how you have dealt with finances? Will they understand how absolutely important it is that finances are an important indication and a barometer of many, many things in our life? Or will they just listen? Will they see you making a horrible mistake? Listen, will our children abhor indebtedness as a plague, like a plague? Now, children don't always follow the things that we try to do in life. Will they just think, well, debt's the way you live? And you see children growing up today, that would be the normal, natural thing for them to feel. Well, everybody's in debt, and there's nothing wrong with debt, and there are more people who are going bankrupt in the past few years than ever before. What they're saying is, I can't handle my money. Somebody didn't teach them the importance of handling money. Will your children avoid debt? Will they be wise in the use of their money? Will they earn all they can wisely? Will they invest all they can wisely? Will they save all they can wisely? Will they give all they can wisely? And will they enjoy to the fullest that which God has given them as they walk in obedience to Him? How will they handle their money? If our children follow after us, what place will Jesus Christ have in their life? What place will the Word of God have in their life? What place will prayer have in their life? What place will, listen, relationships have in their life? Listen, what place will obedience to the will of God have in their life? How will they handle the money in their life? And then the next question. Will they be motivated to do their best in their vocation? Will they be so motivated to do their best having watched you, knowing that you have been diligent and industrious? Will our children grow up always attempting and seeking to do more than is expected of them? Will they grow up with a spirit of industriousness? And will they grow up with a spirit of ambition? I mean godly ambition, not uncontrolled ambition. Will they desire the best? Will they understand that no matter who their employer is, that the one to whom they're ultimately accountable is Almighty God, that He's the ultimate, He is the final authority, He's the one to whom we give an account? Will they grow up believing that the quantity of their work and the quality of their work, they're responsible to God for it, no matter who the employer is? Will they grow up believing that if they do their best, that God will honor that no matter what that job is? Listen, will they grow up, and in whatever area of work that they may have, will they seek to carry out their responsibility, listen, motivated by their spiritual gift? Because God gives every one of our children who trust Him as their Savior spiritual gifts. And will they function out of their spiritual gifts? Will they rely upon the Holy Spirit to strengthen them and enable them to learn and to progress and move on? Will they just be happy 9 to 5 just doing their thing? Or will they say, God, what do you want me to do? What do you want me to accomplish in life? What are your goals you've set for me? Will they simply be motivated in their job simply by money? Or will they be motivated by, listen, a sense of well-being, of doing their best, of being, listen, of the approval of God, of giving their best, of being an example to others? Will they attempt to move on in life and to move up on the scale and to advance in their job by stepping on other people, criticizing other people, gossiping about other people, undermining other people? Or will they choose to do so by being a servant to those about them? By being a servant to those about them, will they reach down and help someone else along the way? Will they step back and let somebody else get the credit and the praise and the glory? Will they be the kind of person that any employer will be thankful to have? Will they be the kind of young people who move on in life and who will go beyond that 9 to 5 business and who will step out and God may lead them in some area that is very demanding of them, very taxing, but they hang in there. They don't give up when the going gets rough. They don't give up when things look bad. They learn how to fall upon their face and ask God for direction and wisdom for their life. They want to excel, listen, to excel in everything. It doesn't mean that they're always A students. I was a very poor student in grammar school and high school. When I got to college, everything changed. But you know what? I knew that somehow, some way, somehow, God would help me if I just keep hanging in there and keep trying. What we must teach our children is not look at them and say, well, I want you to see what Dad did, because most of us couldn't brag much anyway. But what we want to instill within them, listen, you do your best. Your best may not be the same as his. Your best may not be as good on paper, grade-wise, as his. But you know what? All God wants out of you is your best. You do your best. Give it all you've got. Hang in there no matter what. You know what happens? Those are the kind of young people who don't start out making A's all time, but who decide, I'm going to give it my best, do my best. You know what? They determine. They excel. And I've seen people with all kinds of handicaps, as you have, physically and so forth, who have excelled and excelled and excelled far beyond those who had everything going for them. Why? Somebody motivated them. Listen, will your children be motivated or will they be discouraged? Will they grow up hearing, you'll never amount to anything? Well, why don't you get out and do so-and-so? Well, you can't do this and you can't do that. And why are you such a poor student? Well, I made straight A's. Or will they hear you saying, listen, you know what? You're not a failure just because you failed that test. Just because you failed that test, we all fail tests. We fail tests before God. We fail tests in life. But you know what? You are a success because, listen, if you obey God, you're a success. Even if you have a failure in life and you walk in obedience to God, you are a success no matter what. We need to instill within our children. We need somehow to motivate them to do their best because they are the sons and daughters of God and they represent the Lord Jesus Christ. Next question. What place will the church have in the life of your children if they follow after you? Will the church be one of those buildings down in the corner that you drive by and wonder what's on the inside? Will church be a turnoff to them if they follow you? Will they say, well, my parents didn't go, so if it wasn't important to them, it certainly isn't important to me. And besides that, there's plenty of them around. Will they say, I hear my parents talking about the pastors and why do I want to go listen to guys like them? Will they say, you know, we just don't have time for church. My parents, they were real busy. They didn't have time for church. Or will your sons and daughters recognize that attending corporate worship Sunday after Sunday is an absolute vital part of growing spiritually. Will the church of the Lord Jesus Christ be to them what he intends for it to be to all of us? And that is, he says, it is his body on this earth, that the church makes up God's feet, God's hands, God's eyes, God's love, God's compassion. It is through us that the world understands who Jesus Christ is. Will they recognize that they have spiritual gifts given to them in order to serve the Lord? Will they be the kind of young people who grow up and saying, well, you know, I have this spiritual gift and will come to the church and go to the pastor or someone else and saying, you know, I am available to serve the Lord. God's been so good to me. He's blessed me in so many ways. I want to serve the Lord. Where can I serve? Or will they be the kind of young people who will sit back and say, let somebody else do it? They don't need me. There are plenty of people there. They don't need me. They don't need my money. They don't need my prayers. There's a whole lot of folks there. Or will they be the kind of children who grew up who are involved in the work of the church, who more than likely will find their spouse in the body of Christ somewhere? Will they be young people, listen, who not only attend church but are involved in church, but who defend the church and who are supportive of the church? Will they tie their income to the church that they attend? Will they be the kind of young people who will honor their pastors and honor their staff members and honor the leadership of the church, learning the valuable lesson of yielding to authority? Will they understand that, listen, if you don't yield to earthly authority, you're not going to yield to an authority that you cannot see? Will your children be the kind of children who come to church, listen, having walked after you with a notebook in their hand or a place to take notes, the Word of God, and a pencil or a pen, sitting there hungry, wanting to hear, what does God have to say to me through His messenger today? Is that the kind of children that we're going to raise up, who love God, who hunger for God, who want to be in the Lord's house? If they follow in your footsteps and mine, will the body of Christ, will the church be a vital part? Listen, will it be the most important living organism in their life? Or will it be some club? Or will it be something else in their life? Will the body of Christ, the church of the Lord Jesus Christ, will their life in those early years revolve around the body of Christ? If they follow in your way and my way, I would certainly hope that that would be true. Well, question number 9. If they follow us, will they be wise enough to live in today but thinking about tomorrow? Wise enough to live today but thinking about tomorrow. What do I mean by that? Simply this. If they watch us, will they hear us talking about a day of accountability before the Lord? Will they hear us talking about giving an account to God daily as we come before Him? Will they be conscious that there is a judgment of rewards for believers after this life? Because the Bible says it is appointed unto man once to die, and after this the judgment. Will our children live with the realization that we will give an account for our life one of these days? Therefore, we're to be fruitful, we're to be productive, we're to be obedient to Him as best we know how. Will they live today with tomorrow on their mind, recognizing that the thoughts they have today will govern their actions tomorrow, and the thoughts tomorrow will govern their actions the days ahead? That what we put into these bodies today will affect them tomorrow. What we learn today will govern how we operate tomorrow. Will they understand the principle of sowing and reaping, that there is a day of accountability before Almighty God? If they watch us and watch the way we live and listen to what we say and where we spend our time and how we operate, will they realize that there is an accountability and that it is a very sobering, serious thing to know that one of these days we will stand in the presence of Almighty God and give an account for our life? Last question. If our sons and daughters walk after us and walk after our ways, will they spend eternity in heaven with the Father, or will they spend eternity eternally separated from God? Every single child born is going to spend eternity somewhere with the Heavenly Father, or they're going to spend eternity eternally separated from God. If our children follow us, will they realize that there is only one way to be saved, and that is through the Lord Jesus Christ? Will they realize that except a man or a woman be born again by the grace of God and through faith in the Lord Jesus Christ, that there is no salvation? Will they realize that the most important decision in their life is where they're going to spend eternity? Will they realize that the scripture, it is appointed unto man once to die, and after this the judgment, is God's declaration to us that there is no avoidance of the judgment? That death is going to happen one of these days, and the wisest thing you can do very early in life is settle the direction of your eternal destiny as soon and as quickly as possible. Will they understand that? Will they understand? And will they know that after this life, it's either going to be heaven or there's going to be a hell? There's either going to be life with the Father and all of His saints, or to be eternally separated from God because of their denial of Jesus Christ? Well, those are 10 very thought-provoking questions that all of us need to ask as fathers and as grandfathers, as mothers and as grandmothers, all of us parents. Now let me ask you this. You say, well, I hear you, but you know, I've blown it so bad already in my life. You know, my kids are gone, and I've got grandchildren. Now what? I can look back and see, I didn't talk to them about Jesus. I didn't read the Bible in front of them. They never heard me pray. I didn't talk to them about how to handle their money or the will of God or their relationships with others. I just let them make their own choices. We went to church every once in a while, and I didn't tithe my income. And, you know, I just said you live today and do the best you can. Now what do I do? When I look at my kids' lives and see how maybe they've wrecked their life or maybe they're doing sort of well, but you know in your heart that you as parents didn't do what you should have done, then what do? You could have a pity party and talk about how awful things are and just say, oh, God, I'll never get over this. Or you can do the wise thing. You can go to your children and say, or your son or your daughter, and you'd say, you know, I heard a message the other day and made me do some thinking about my life. And as I thought about it, I thought about some things that I neglected in my relationship with you as my daughter or my son. And I want to ask you to forgive me for some things, and I want to ask you to forgive me for not really talking about Jesus enough and making sure that you were saved in your life early. I want to ask you to forgive me that I didn't read the Bible with you. I just told you you ought to read it. I need to ask you to forgive me that I didn't kneel down beside the bed with you and pray and I'll talk to you about things that I thought you needed to pray about. I need to ask you to forgive me that I didn't talk about the will of God in your life. I just let you do that. I need to ask you to forgive me that I wasn't interested in your relationships and your friends. I really need to ask you to forgive me that we really neglected the church. And I just guess I thought I was so busy that I just didn't seemingly have time to deal with that and money problems and all the things I was dealing with in life. I guess I just didn't really think a whole lot about tomorrow. I just was thinking about today and keeping the family together and making ends meet. And I guess I was just so tired, so full of these things. I'm not making any excuse. I'm just asking you. I just need to ask you to forgive me. I could have been a better father, or I could have been a better mother than I was, and I need to ask you to forgive me, and I want to do anything and everything I can to help you. And now, with our children, grandchildren, I want to help them every way I possibly can. You know what will happen? Dad, I don't care how bad you blew it. That son or that daughter, for you to be able and to be willing to come to them and say, I messed it up. The worst thing you can do is to give a bunch of excuses. Because, you know, we don't have an excuse. Now, let's face it. When a father grows up in a home where there is no father, he has no pattern. When a mother grows up in a home where there's no mother, there's no motherly pattern. Or when they grow up in a home where there's strife and animosity and bitterness and resentment and fussing and fighting and division and strife and no love and the absence of all the good things in a family, they can't look back and say, I want to be like, you know what I hear? I hear as a pastor, most people say, well, I don't want to be like my mother. Well, I don't want to be like my father. You know what will happen? Let me give you a little warning. If you set your mind on who you're not going to be like, you are going to be like them because we become what we focus on. And you can listen, you get focused on a bad image of a parent and you're going to become just like them. So that's not the focus. The focus is, you know, I really need to ask you to forgive me. Or it may be that you're a young parent today and you've got young children or teenagers and you're saying, well, I haven't been doing so good. I'll tell you what you do. All you have to do is to take these 10 questions and get serious about them and be willing to make whatever changes are necessary. You say, what are my kids going to think if I come pulling at the Bible? You know what? That's not even the issue. I'll tell you what they'll think. They'll think, boy, something's done got to my dad. Something's done got to my mother. That's what they'll think. And you know what? They'll be grateful. They may even laugh at first, but you know what? Every son wants to love his daddy. Every daughter, I think, wants to love her mother and love their mother and their dad. What they're looking for, listen, they're looking for somebody they can love. And a father or mother who can say, I'm sorry, I made a mistake. That was really not the wise thing to do. I need to ask you to forgive me.

0: strengthen you, enable you. He knows your heart. He knows you want to raise godly children. He knows the awesome responsibility you have of making a living and loving them and dealing with them and all the things that they have to deal with. And so often when you don't have the answers and you don't know what to do and you want to throw up your hands and you want to quit, Mom, don't quit. Fall on your face before God. Your Father will show you what to do. And I think about dads. Mom's walked away. And here he has two or three little children, 5, 3, and 2. And how does a father raise 5, 3, and 2? Two little girls and one little boy. No mother's love, no mother's tender touch, no mother's arms, no mother's breast. How does he handle that? Dad, only you and God will know that. Nobody else can tell you how to take the place of both. But I can tell you this, whatever the need is, God, listen, if you will operate in the right fashion, God will create such a love in your heart for them, such a love in the heart of those children for you, when they feel you loving them and sensing you loving them and something that just so overwhelms them with your love. When Paul said, love never fails, he meant exactly what he said. And I think about how tender and pliable a little child's heart is. But then there are all the rest of us. Father and mothers in the home, what about it? Are you willing to take these 10 questions and sit down together and say, let's look at this. Our daughter's 8, son's 9, whatever, teenagers, young children. What do we need to do starting today to be sure that our children walk in our way, but that our way will be the way that leads them to life at its very, very best? If you make that decision, I'll tell you one thing. Your children forever will thank God for you. They will raise you up and call you blessed because you paved the way that is good, better, and best. And Father, we love you. How patient you have been with us over these years. How loving you are to us. How good and kind and gentle. And how we do pray that if there is confession and repentance that needs to be made in the lives of moms and dads who hear, who are listening, there'll be the courage and the strength to do it. And those, Father, who are doing a good job already, doing the best they know how, take these 10 questions, examine their family on the basis of them, and then take the decisions that need to be made, and diligently, with great industriousness, faithfully, diligently working to pave the way for their children by their example and their pattern, that their children will have an example of life at its best. For we ask it in Jesus' name and for His sake. Amen.
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2: With a message from God's Word, here's Charles Stanley.
0: Anxiety is not just the mere emotion. Sometimes it's a very painful emotion. And sometimes, unless dealt with, can become very destructive in a person's life. And yet all of us know what it means to feel anxious, and we feel anxious about different things. For example, you're sitting on the expressway. This traffic has stopped absolutely dead. You've been late twice this week already on your job, and you know this is going to be bad news if you walk in again this morning late. You heard on the radio that stock market fell 500 points yesterday, and all of your savings are there. Not only that, you've just been to the doctor a couple of days before, and you didn't get any very good news. You discovered that there were drugs in your son's room, and you suspect that maybe your daughter is pregnant. You think that'd make you anxious? That'd make you anxious. All of us have anxiety for different reasons in our life. And yet, in spite of that, God knows how to handle all of our anxieties, no matter what they may be. And so as we think about it and think about what Jesus said about it, Jesus said a lot about it. In fact, in the Sermon on the Mount, for example, of the 111 verses, 10 of those verses deal with the very idea of anxiety. And he tells us how we're to handle it. And so that's what I want to talk about in this message entitled, How to Handle Anxiety. And this is the first of a two-part series. And I want you to turn, if you will, to Matthew chapter 6. In the Sermon on the Mount, the Lord Jesus uses birds, lilies, and grass that teaches a great lesson about anxiety. Now, the first thing you may think about is you may think, now, wait a minute. First of all, the things that they had to be anxious about.

0: about were not the same things that we'd be anxious about. So therefore, how can this apply to my life? Because the principles are the same. That's the reason. And Jesus spent these 10 verses discussing something that he knew was of vital importance to them. So I want you to look, if you will, beginning in this 25th verse of the 6th chapter of Matthew. He says, "For this reason I say to you, do not be anxious for your life as to what you shall eat or what you shall drink, nor for your body as to what you shall put on. Is not life more than food and the body than clothing? Look at the birds of the air, that they do not sow, neither do they reap, nor gather into barns, and yet your heavenly Father feeds them. Are you not worth much more than they? And which of you, by being anxious, can add a single cubit to his lifespan? And why are you anxious about clothing? Observe how the lilies of the field grow. They do not toil, nor do they spin. Yet I say to you that even Solomon in all of his glory did not clothe himself like one of these. But if God so arrays the grass of the field, which is alive today and tomorrow is thrown into the furnace, will he not much more do so for you, O men of little faith? Do not be anxious then, saying, 'What shall we eat? What shall we drink? With what shall we clothe ourselves?' For all these things the Gentiles eagerly seek. For your heavenly Father knows that you have need of all these things. But seek he first, he says, the kingdom of God and his righteousness, and all these things shall be added to you. Therefore, do not be anxious for tomorrow, for tomorrow will care for itself. Each day has enough trouble of its own." Amen? We'd all agree to that, wouldn't we? Each day has enough trouble of its own. Well, it's interesting that Jesus would spend this much time talking about anxiety, because oftentimes we think about the days in which he lived were quiet. They didn't have jets. They didn't have automobiles. They didn't have radios, TVs. They didn't have all the noise makers that we have today. And probably we would think that they didn't have all the diseases that we have today and all the things that go on that cause anxiety. And they didn't have a stock market, and they didn't have the newspapers to get the news like we do. And so we think, well, how in the world could they be so anxious? Why would they have that kind of anxiety? Well, because things in those days were far different than oftentimes we think they are. And when you look at this very word, anxiety, the word is a little Greek word, merimna, which really means distraction. That is, when a person is anxious, they become distracted. When a person is anxious, they have begun to experience an emotion in their life that causes or is the result of some sense of not just insecurity, but uncertainty that's going on. We become anxious when we become very uncertain about something. We hear bad news, or we find ourselves in a circumstance that we don't know exactly what to do next, especially if it's some threatening circumstance. If we even perceive that it could be threatening or dangerous, we oftentimes become anxious. And so three times in this passage, Jesus says, do not be anxious. In fact, he says, if you'll notice here, in the verse 25, he tells us not to be anxious. And then he asks the question about anxiety in the verse 28. And then he says in verse 31, do not be anxious. And then if you'll notice, he says in verse 34, don't be anxious. But he also says each day has enough trouble of its own. And he says, for tomorrow will care for itself. And he just translates, the translators translate that word care. It's the same Greek word, anxiety. And so over and over and over again, Jesus says, don't be anxious, don't be anxious, don't be anxious, because he knew that he was talking to people who were very anxious about their life. Now, when you look to see what they were anxious about, you say, well, you know, this couldn't affect me, doesn't concern me, because I'm not worried about what I'm going to wear. I'm not anxious about what I'm going to drink. I got plenty of water. I'm not anxious about what I'm going to eat, because I have enough food. And yet, for them, it was a whole different story. Now, when you think about anxiety, you and I can't ever blame God for our anxiety. He says, do not be anxious. If somebody walks up to you in one of your anxious moments and says, well, now, don't be anxious, we would say, well, now, wait a minute. You don't understand my circumstance. You don't know what I'm thinking. You know what I'm feeling. You know what I've been through. And you tell me, don't be anxious. But Jesus said, don't be anxious. If he said that, he must have had a very specific and a good reason for saying, do not be anxious. He certainly had a good reason for not being anxious. And what he does in this passage of Scripture is he gives us some reasons that we don't need to be anxious and why we should not be. And he shows us the futility of being worried and anxious. And that word is translated either worry, care, or anxiety. And so his concern here is to encourage them not to be anxious. Now, you say, well, but what about the times when you and I get blindsided with something we don't expect? We hear some very, very difficult news, some news that's very heartrending. And in those moments of something that's threatening us or our family, in those moments, do you mean to tell me that I'm not to be anxious? Let me put it this way. There are times when suddenly we hear something that oftentimes we may at that moment become anxious if we don't know how to respond. Or even if we do, it may be so overwhelming, at least we experience anxiety for the moment. It is not a matter of never experiencing anxiety. It is what we do with it. Will I let that dominate and control me, throw me into depression, or cause me some other physical problem? Or will I have myself a pity party? Or will I recognize what is happening and respond in a godly fashion? We do not have to live in anxiety. Doesn't mean we won't have troubles, heartaches, burdens, difficulties, trials, things that we can't figure out and things we can't fix. But even in spite of that, he says we do not have to live in anxiety. Now, each time he says we are not to live in anxiety, what he does, he takes a different aspect of nature to bring the truth to our hearts. So what I want us to do is to look at this passage in the light of he says, now, here are the things, listen, these are the things that cause anxiety within our lives. Now, while he will not mention expressways, while he will not mention your job and so forth, the principles are the same. So I want us to look at these verses and listen to what he says here in light of this. Look, if you will, beginning in verse 25. He says, now, here's one of the reasons you and I oftentimes allow ourselves to become anxious. Verse 25, for this reason I say to you, do not be anxious for your life as to what you shall eat, what you shall drink, nor for your body as to what you shall put on. Is not life more than food and the body than clothing? When he speaks of life here, here's what he's referring to. He's referring to our total being. That is our physical being, our spiritual being, our emotional being. That is our entire life. He says, we don't have a real good reason to be anxious. He says, don't let your life become one of anxiety. He says, look in verse 26. Look at the birds of the air. They don't sow, neither do they reap, nor gather into barns, and yet your heavenly Father feeds them. Now watch this. Are you not worth much more than they? What is his first reasoning for our anxiety? One of the primary reasons we live in anxiety is because, listen, because we have a poor sense of our self-worth. Listen to what he says. He says, are you not worth much more than they? He said, well, now, wait a minute. This whole idea now about the basic needs of water and food and clothing, that's not what I'm concerned about. Well, let me tell you why he used that. Because in those days, these three things were very important. Whereas we take it for granted, they could not. If it did not snow enough in the mountains, if there were not enough water and enough rain and their streams were not full, then what happens? They didn't have enough water, then their crops would not grow properly. And if their crops did not grow properly and they did not make enough money, then they could not buy clothing. So it was real simple to them. Their whole economy was wrapped up in this idea, for example, of the weather and enough water. And being able to have enough food, enough clothing. And so Jesus took the three basic simple things of life that all of us need. We need food to eat, water to drink, and something to put on our bodies. Now, where we live, we could live in all kind of different places. And how we get around different ways. But these are the three basic simple things of life. And so here's what he said. He said, now, look at those birds. More than likely, the birds are flying around. He said, now, if you'll notice that these birds, he says, they don't work the way you and I. Look at the birds of the air. They do not sow, neither do they reap, nor gather into barns, but look how the Heavenly Father takes care of them. Now, if you'll notice, birds, how active they are. And one day I was sitting up in my study, and I could see one of the birdhouses I have out on the wall there, and I noticed this bird kept flying back and forth and flying back and forth, and it became a distraction, so I thought I'd just watch it a few moments, and just kept coming back and forth and back and forth, so I figured that probably the bird was feeding the young. And so the next morning, I got out there and set up my tripod and my lens, my camera. I think I'm gonna photograph this bird, because the thing that amazed me was how fast that bird was traveling. It's a little bluebird, you know how small they are. So I set it up and I set the lens right toward the hole in the birdhouse, because here's what that bird would do. I would see where he was in the tree over here. And you know how fast they fly? He flew to that birdhouse. Now, if it had been me, you know, I'd have been slowing down and getting ready. That bird flew from that tree limb straight to that hole, right in that hole, so fast I could hardly believe it. It didn't stop and perch on, just flew right in. Can you imagine that kind of absolute control? I mean, what would happen is, next minute, so gone again, back and forth. I watched that bird for about 3 hours and then shot up about 3 rolls of film, because I was fascinated by how fast. I thought, he's going to miss. One of these times he's going to miss. That bird didn't miss. He'd fly right in that hole. I mean, he didn't stop and to get in. He flew right in there. And imagine how fast he was flying, fold his wings up, go right in, fly right back out. Well, the next day I noticed, still doing the same thing. Now, Jesus didn't say birds don't work. He just said they don't sow, they don't reap, and they don't store up anything. They're working all the time. But he said, look how your heavenly Father has provided for them. He's given them this instinct about their food. And so if you look out in your yard anytime, birds just don't sit in the yard. What are they doing? They're looking at the picking here and picking there and so forth. And if you ever see them sitting anywhere, not very long, why? They're actively engaged in doing what? Eating, gathering their food. They don't store it up, as you and I think, in terms of storing up things. He says, now look. He says, look how your heavenly Father has provided for them. He said, no, watch this. He said, aren't you worth much more than birds? Why, sure we are. You can take a sparrow and set it down beside anybody. We'd say, well, which is the most important? Which is the most valuable? This little sparrow or any human being? We'd say, well, certainly a human being is what he says. He says, if your heavenly Father, listen, if your heavenly Father thinks that much of birds, that he would give them such ingenuity and such an instinct to be able to operate the way they do, what about you? Doesn't he care more about you than that? Yes, he does. Why are we anxious? Because we have such a poor self-image of ourselves, and it's a subtle thing. We don't even realize what we're thinking. And yet oftentimes people will say, well, you know, I know that God loves me, but how could he be interested in these little simple things of my life? For example, you know, something happened this week and my car wouldn't start. Surely God isn't interested in my car. Yes, he is. Well, you know what? My water pipe busted. He's not interested in that. Yes, he is. Well, and so we just go on and on to the things we think God isn't concerned about. Let me ask you a question. If God is concerned about birds, is he not concerned about every aspect of your life? It is our poor self-image. Sometimes the result of growing up in a home where oftentimes there was child abuse. Sometimes because you grew up in a home where you were criticized, deeply criticized, until they absolutely tore your self-image apart. Oftentimes it's because of guilt over past things that we think, well, God, how could you care for me? How could you love me? When I look at my past, Lord, how in the world could you be interested in all of these things in my life when these things are so true, and looking at yourself and being critical? Sometimes it's because you think, well, Lord, how could you care about me when I don't feel significant? I don't have a significant job. I seemingly am a nobody in this world of 5 billions of people. Why would you be concerned about me? Because he loves every single one of us. And one of the reasons that lots of people just live in anxiety, and you see, anxiety is a way of life. Anxiety and worrying and fretting and caring and pity parties and being fearful, and fear and anxiety are very closely linked together. Many people just live in anxiety. Fear the uncertainty about tomorrows and what's going to happen and things that could possibly happen. They live in that. Not understanding that the Heavenly Father understands, cares, and that they're worth more than birds and all the other creatures that God has created. He cares for us. He loves us. He is concerned about all the things that concern us. And so he said, look, if the Father cares for birds, are you not worth much more than they? And you see, the Heavenly Father loves us with an unconditional love. He is personally interested in every single thing that concerns us. So he said one of the first reasons that people live in anxiety is they just don't think God seemingly cares, and they don't seem to have a concept of God that is proper, that he is a heavenly Father. He said a second reason that people live in anxiety is simply this. They attempt to change things that, listen, they cannot change. They attempt to change things in their life that they have no control over. Look at this. And which of you, verse 27, by being anxious can add a single cubit to his lifespan? Now, that oftentimes is translated cubit 18 inches, which means that somebody is trying to think in terms of, I want to be 18 inches high. I don't think that's what that means. When he says lifespan, he's talking about lengthening life. He says, now, why be anxious over how long you're going to live? Now, let's face it. We live in a society that is absolutely consumed with longevity. How long can we live? And you'll read magazines and you'll hear the latest scoop on the television, latest scoop on longevity of life, how to prolong life. You know what? Nobody can prove any of that. Because the simple issue is that you can't prolong your life. God's given all of us a set time to live, and you and I can't make it go any further. Now, I met a lady I've met two Sundays in a row here. She's 90 years of age, and talking about what she can do and so forth. And if you ask her, why do you think you've lived so long? She can't tell you that. Why? Because God has just seen fit to give her a long life. Now, today, we think if we take a handful of vitamins every day, and if we drink pure water, and if we get enough rest, and we exercise 20 to 30 minutes a day, at least 4 days a week, and we eat at least 5 green vegetables a day, that we're going to live forever. Now, I believe in all those things, try to do as much of that as I possibly can, but you know what? Not in order to live longer, but listen, to enjoy it while I am here. And see, the quality of life is one thing. The quality of life and the productivity of life is one thing, but making it longer, nobody can lengthen your life. God has given all of us a life to live. And so what is he saying here? He's saying, you know, people are very anxious about things that they can't change. And when I think about things that I can't change, you can't change in life, there are a lot of things we can't change. And so what he says here, he simply says, which one of you? And I think it's interesting. He said, now, which one of you, as if anybody in the crowd that he was talking to could possibly come up with an answer. He says, which of you, by being anxious, can add a single cubit to his lifespan? Not some, but a single cubit to his lifespan. He says, who can make the difference? Well, you know, anxiety is the killer. Anxiety causes heart problems, problems in your whole circulatory system and your whole nervous system. That is, you've never heard anybody worrying themselves to life, but you've heard about people worrying themselves to death because they're so anxious, because it affects the human body. It affects every facet of the body. When a person has a panic attack, it's like when anxiety goes out the top. A person with a panic attack seemingly loses control. And so therefore, anxiety is a killer. Anxiety brings on all kinds of physical problems and emotional problems in a person's life. And so Jesus said, now look, there's some things in life you cannot change. You can't change your lifespan. God has given to your lifespan and you can't change it. When I think about things in life that I can't change, for example, I can't change the weather. If I could change it, the sun would be shining 360 days a year. That's the kind I like. The other 5 days it'd be snowing like mad. But you and I can't change the weather. Second thing we can't change, if you're a fisherman, you can't make that fish bite. You can give them worms. You can give them all kinds of spoons and all kinds of... Listen, you can throw everything in your tackle box. If they don't want to bite, you can't make them bite. You can't make someone love you who does not want to love you. If they don't want to love you, you can't make them love you. You may do anything and everything possible, but you can't change and make somebody love you who does not want to love you. For example, you can't relive yesterday. There are a lot of us in our minds, don't we? We'd like to relive yesterday or we'd like to change yesterday. You cannot change one single thing about yesterday. Now, you can make things better today and you can work toward tomorrow, but you can't do anything. You can't relive one single second of yesterday, not a single one. And so there's some things in life we can't change, situations and circumstances we can't change. And so what he says here, he says, look, you're being anxious because you're trying to do something that's impossible to do. You cannot, no matter what you do, extend your life beyond what our Heavenly Father has planned for your life. And so people who are anxious about extending their life and doing this and doing that, wanting to live longer and worried about the fact they're going to die. Well, all of us are going to die one of these days, but for those of us who know Christ as our Savior, we know that we're just going to get raptured out of this life into the next one. And so for us who are His children, it's not going to be a bad deal. It's going to be the best thing that could ever happen to us, eternally speaking, when you and I step into the presence of Jesus Christ. So he says, first of all, one of the reasons people live in anxiety is their very, very poor self-image. They don't like the way they look. They don't like the way they feel. They don't think other people love them. They feel somehow they never quite measure up. And therefore, they don't measure up to their own perfectionistic expectations. And are you talking about people who are anxious, people who have a perfectionistic attitude about the way they look and about their abilities and talents? They'll never be able to measure up. And so, therefore, they live in anxiety. Trying to change things in life that absolutely we have no control over creates a great deal of anxiety. But listen to what he said in this third part now. He says, and verse 28, why are you anxious about clothing? Well, somebody says, well, I'm not anxious about clothing, but you just think about it. You walk into any mall in America, and what is it you see the most of? Clothing stores. Why? Because it's big business. And I remember one particular store I used to go to every once in a while. They sold primarily men's things and sort of hunting equipment. Not hunting outfits necessarily, but sort of casual, what I call knockabout clothes. That's what I call them. Just things you just enjoy. And next thing I know, they had a little women's section over here. The next thing I know, the women's section was larger and larger. Next thing I knew, they put the women's section at the front, the men's section at the back. Why? Because women buy more clothes than men. Why? Because they want to look their best. Anything wrong with looking your best? No. You know, and people say, well, the important thing is the label, either there, here, or back here somewhere. And we've become a very self-conscious nation when it comes to how we look and how we dress. You know what he said? Listen to this. He said, why are you anxious about clothing? Why are you anxious about it? Now, for them, it was a whole different story. For them, it was a matter of either having something to wear or not having to wear. And so he says, why are you anxious about that? Observe how the lilies of the field grow and don't toil nor do they spin. What he's using here is he says, the lilies of the field that just bloom one day. He said, now notice. He said, what I want you to notice is this, that he said, now why are you concerned about clothing? He says, they don't toil and they don't spin. And he says, I'll tell you something. Solomon in all of his glory, of course, they knew what he was referring to. In all of his wealth and all of his affluence and all of the people he had sewing for him and making all these beautiful garments, he said, not even Solomon in all of his glory could clothe himself like one of these beautiful lilies which God has made in all of its beauty to be able to grow on the hillside and stand and express the beauty of Almighty God. He's not even Solomon could do that. And he said, now, why are you concerned? He says, because here's what I want you to remember. Notice this, he says, yet I say to you that he was not arrayed like that. But if God so arrays and beautifies the grass of the field which is alive today and tomorrow is thrown to the oven, he says, well, why are you so concerned about these things? Oh, you have little faith. Now, what was he referring to? Well, the ovens of those days were clay boxes, so like a clay box. And so they would build a fire under this oven that they would call it. And that's the way they made their bread. But if a woman was in a hurry, if she were in a hurry, for example, what she would do is gather the grass, all these dead flowers, put them on the inside of the oven and light them and let it burn on the inside in order to get a head start on heating the oven. So he was simply saying this. He said, now, if God would beautify this grass and these flowers, which are going to grow, die, end up being burned up in an oven. He said, now, why are you anxious about these things? He says, why should you be anxious about these things, O ye of little faith? What does he say? He says, here's the third reason that you and I live in anxiety. Because we fail to trust God to meet our needs. And if we don't trust Him, what are we going to do? We're going to be anxious. And so think about how the Lord Jesus, how He works in your life and how He provides for you. And He says, if He will do that for flowers, how much more will He do that for you? Now, He says, O ye of little faith. The truth is, watch this carefully, anxiety is no more than unbelief in disguise. That's what anxiety is. Something comes that makes us feel very uncertain and very threatened. And so what do? We become anxious, we become worried, and we either get depressed or we become scared about what the possibilities are, the things that could happen. This is not to belittle difficult, trying times that people go through. But here's what he says. He says, it's futile to be anxious about it. We don't have to be anxious about these things. He says, because what I want to tell you, he says, is that the Heavenly Father is caring for you. Now think about this. All of us who are believers have done what? We have looked at the Word of God and we've looked at our life and we've said, one of these days I know I'm going to die. The Bible says that Jesus Christ went to the cross and paid my sin debt in full, and that if I receive Him as my personal Savior, that means that when I die, I know I'm going to be absent from the body, present with the Lord, and so that my whole eternal future, I am going to trust in the hands of my Heavenly Father who promised to forgive me of my sins and to save me and one of these days take me home to heaven. Now think about this. Isn't it interesting that you and I could, if we put it in human terms, bet our whole eternal future, trust our whole eternal future on the promise of the Lord God that when you and I die having trusted Jesus as our Savior, that He would take us home to heaven. And we bet our whole eternal future on that. That is, the only reason you and I have assurance today of what's going to happen after we die is because we believe what the Bible says. Now he says, now wait a minute. It doesn't make sense for me to bet my whole eternal future on a God who has promised to do for me after I die something I have no control over, and at the same time not trust Him daily today for something I need. If I can't trust Him today for some material need or some circumstance, why do I think I'm going to trust Him, and how can I trust Him for my eternal future, which I have absolutely no control over, when I won't trust Him for something that I at least can get my hands and my fingers in and do something about it? He said, why would we believe that God is not trustworthy? Now, here's the sin about anxiety. Here's what it's all about. When I am anxious before God, and I allow that anxiety to capture me and dominate me and begin to control my life, what am I saying? I'm saying, first of all, God, I don't trust You. It's a slam against God's integrity and a slam against God's promises and a slam against God's character. Do you mean to tell me that the God who said, my God shall supply all your needs according to His riches in glory in Christ Jesus, does He mean that or does He not? What about this God who said, ask and it shall be given you, seek and you shall find, knock and it shall be opened to you? Can I trust Him or can I not? What about this God who says, I am your keeper, I will watch over your going out and your coming in? What about this God who all through the Scriptures has demonstrated through the Scriptures that He will provide for His children? How can I doubt Him? How can I genuinely doubt a God who has made these promises and at the same time say, yeah, but when I die, He's going to keep His word? No way. If I can't trust Him now, I'd hate to think that I had to come to death and say, well, Lord, I know that I couldn't trust You for my rent, and I couldn't trust You for my car, and I couldn't trust You for my clothing, and I couldn't trust You in this situation, I couldn't trust You in that one, but now that I'm going to die, hallelujah, I'm going to trust You. No, you won't. You will not. And this is why people face death with great anxiety. Great fear in their life. Why? Because they haven't trusted Him for the little things all down through the years. And so what he's simply saying is, one of the reasons people live in anxiety is they do not know the Heavenly Father who is their Father, and they don't trust Him. Now, let's look at it this way. A person who's not a Christian, we can understand why they don't trust Him. Absolutely. But those of us who are His children, he says, why do you live in such anxiety? Is it because that your self-image is such you don't think you're worthy of God's preparation and God's care for you? Is it because you're living over here and trying to change things that you cannot change? Is it because you just don't trust this God who says He's the Heavenly Father who will provide all of your needs according to His riches, not according to yours? Is that the reason you're living in anxiety? Because you see, as I say again, and I said again on purpose, anxiety is simply unbelief in a camouflaged emotional term. But the truth is, it is unbelief. God, I know that's what you said, but somehow I'm not sure you will do exactly what you say. Well, look at the fourth reason, if you will, and notice what he says here, beginning in verse 32. He says, now, for all these things the Gentiles eagerly seek. Now, when he talks about Gentiles, usually what he's referring to is those people, for example, who are not Jews, or sometimes he just means other people out there who are unbelievers. He said, now look, he said, now, all these things the Gentiles eagerly seek, for your Heavenly Father knows that you need all these things. The truth is, our Heavenly Father knows that you and I He knows what we need before we need them, and he's never come up short. But what does he say? He says, one of the reasons people live in anxiety is this reason. They attempt to find contentment and security in life following the world's pattern. Now, what does the world do? How does the world operate? Here's how the world operates. The world operates on the basis of material things. And if you look around our society, what's happening? People work hard. They take extra jobs oftentimes in order to gain materialism. Some people have to work two jobs just to make a living. So I'm not belittling that at all. But think about the people who go in debt, for example, in order to accumulate. Think about the people who work all of their life and they'll take extra hours or extra jobs and work day and night, oftentimes neglecting their families, their children, in order to do what? In order to gain enough out there so one of these days they can finally retire and start living, and usually what happens about 2 years later, they're gone, they die. How foolish it is, for believers to follow the world's pattern. What's the world's pattern? Well, here it is. Listen to this. They have no God. At least they don't have the true God. They have no relationship to Jesus Christ. Therefore, they have no real security. They have no eternal security. They don't have any security here and now. They have no personal relationship with Jesus Christ. Therefore, they don't have any connection with God. Their idea about God is that he's somewhere up yonder somewhere, certainly not a personal heavenly father. And looking at their life, certainly thinking that how could God ever love them? And seeing him as a threat, not as a loving heavenly father. And so what do? They've got to have some sense of security. They've got to have something that satisfies and fills up this big void in their life. So what do? It's materialism. It's gain and recognition and prestige and position and prominence and all the rest. All the things that a person can lose in a split second. That's what they sink their time into, their life into, because our calendars and our clocks and our schedules, they all reveal what's going on in our life. And so what he's simply saying is this. He said, look, this is how the world operates. Don't operate the way they operate. And my friend, if you're not a Christian, what is your security? You don't have any. You say, well, I've got stocks and I've got bonds and I've got money and I've got houses and I've got, you know what? No, you don't. God owns it all. He owns every single thing. You may have it in your name, but listen, how fast can you lose it? Just like that. And besides that, you could lose your health just like that. And as a friend of mine said, and I'll never forget, he said, you know, a lot of things in life may be important, but when you get a call from the doctor and he says, this is what you have, all of a sudden, nothing else in life matters. Nothing else in life matters. Why? Because he knew that his life was hanging in the balance. And you see, Christians get caught up in the same thing. Get caught up in the same kind of materialism. Well, my security and my contentment and my happiness is based on if I have this and that and live here and drive that and so forth. None of that has anything to do with contentment and peace and joy and security. But that's the way the world operates. So what is he saying? He says, one of the reasons that we who are believers live in insecurity oftentimes and live in anxiety is because we're following their pattern. Well, the truth is, if a person is lost, they have no security whatsoever. If a person has denied Jesus Christ his right in their life, what security do they have? Every single one of us is dependent upon Almighty God for the next beat of our heart. And if you don't believe that, how quickly somebody can die, and yet they haven't even been sick. You don't have to be sick to die. If God calls your number, friend, there's not a doctor in the world, all the nurses and all the surgeons in the world, there's not enough medicine, not enough pills, there's not one single person who can keep you alive one moment longer than God wants you to live. They may put you on all kinds of things to keep you, your heart beating for a while, but ultimately you're going. The truth is we're all dependent upon him. And what is he saying? He says, look, don't allow yourself to get caught up in the rat race. Don't allow yourself to get caught up in trying to live up to somebody else's expectation or to have as much as someone else does or put on the kind of front that oftentimes people put on. He says, you're not going to find joy and peace and happiness in that. One of the causes of anxiety is simply that. And that is following the world's pattern when it doesn't work for them and is not going to work for us, and it is, listen, it's foolish for us to follow their pattern when we have the resurrected Christ living on the inside of us moment by moment, day by day. This is the Almighty God, the Lord Jesus Christ, who's made us the promise that every single need we have, He will meet, and He's not going to come up short. Then what do we have to be anxious about? He's promised that we have His word that He will meet every single need. Therefore, He says, you look at the world and you follow their pattern, how foolish. It's empty, it's void, it's not going to work. Then listen to what He says. Now He sort of turns this around and He turns into a positive statement. He says, but look, verse 33, but seek first His kingdom and His righteousness, and all these things that you are anxious about, He says, shall be added to you. What is one of the primary reasons? Look, one of the primary reasons for anxiety is misplaced priorities in our life. Here's what He says. Now watch this. This is so simple. He says, one of the reasons that people are anxious is because their priorities are out of order. He says, now this is the way you're to live. When He says, seek ye first, not second, third, fourth, or fifth, seek ye first the kingdom of God. What does He mean by the kingdom of God? The kingdom of God here is not some geographical, some political entity, but He's talking about the rule of Christ in our life. He says, seek first, that is, first of all, make this your priority. Submit your life to Jesus Christ as the Lord of your life. Secondly, allow Him to do what? To create His godly character in your life. Submit yourself to Him and allow Him to conform you to His likeness. And you know what He says? He says, then all these things, what things? Every single thing you and I need, He says, will be provided. He didn't say you'd have to struggle and fret and fume. You didn't have to be anxious about it. He says, He'll provide it. Look at that. He says, seek ye first the kingdom of God and His righteousness, and all these things shall be, notice what He says, added to you. Because our Heavenly Father, when you and I submit to His will, and you and I are allowing Him to conform His character in our life, you know what He's saying? Not only will He meet our needs, but God is going to give us more than our needs. Do we not quote that verse, delight yourself in the Lord, and He will give you what? The desires of your heart. God is a good God, and He says He's stored up goodness for us. He says, now listen, one of the reasons that people are anxious is, and live in anxiety is because their priorities are all out of order. He said, seek first. Make this the first priority of life. Now, the reason I know that folks don't do that is for this reason. Some people go to church or come to church once every 3 Sundays or every 2 Sundays, somewhere thereabouts. And they'll read their Bible once in a while, and they'll pray when they're in need. That's not seeking first the kingdom of God. Listen, if I'm seeking first the rule of Christ in my life, every single day, the most important thing in my life in that day is what? Is walking in obedience to Him and allowing Him to work every aspect and every experience in my life in that day to conform me to His likeness. If that is my priority, you know what? I don't have to be worried about all these other things. If I focus my attention upon walking in obedience to Him and being sensitive to Him and asking Him to conform me to His likeness and becoming aware of those things in my life that don't fit that, then what happens? He says, look, you tend to that business. You tend to the business of being conformed to my likeness and being submissive to my will. You don't have to worry about all this other stuff. Now, I'm going to tell you something that I've never told anybody publicly except in the first service this morning. It's not any big secret. It's just that I've never somehow ever said it to anybody, not publicly. But I can remember when we were downtown at the First Baptist Church, in our location down there. This is back in the early 70s. I remember exactly where I was sitting. I was sitting right on the end, on the front row, right in that center section, looking at the person who was preaching. I think I can remember who it was. I'm not sure about that. I don't have any earthly idea what he said. But whatever it was, I remember sitting there, and it was so crystal clear to me, it was louder than anything this man could have said. It's like God said to me, you give me your whole life, and you will never want for anything. I thought, God, but you know what? I didn't even question what he said. I knew I had heard from God because, first of all, I wasn't even thinking about such a thing. Didn't want anything necessarily. Wasn't looking for anything. Wasn't trying to get anything. Give me your whole life, and you'll never want for anything. Now, does that mean, for example, that if you surrender your life to the Lord and you allow Him to conform you to His likeness, that you won't ever have any desires? No, it doesn't. Doesn't mean that. Does it mean that you'll just have anything and everything in life? No, it doesn't mean that. He said you'll never want for anything. Now, here's the key. Watch this. When you and I are walking in the will of the Father and we're allowing Him to conform us to His likeness, who do you think controls what we want? He does. Aren't you glad that you don't have everything you've ever wanted in life? Amen. Say amen like you mean it. Amen. That's right. Because if you'd have gotten some things you wanted, you'd probably be dead and gone by now. God protects us. But listen, He says, when you seek the rule of Christ in life, if that's first, and you want to be conformed to His likeness, He said, look, you tend to that. Don't worry about it. You don't have to worry about all these other things. I'm going to give you, provide for you exactly what I know you need and what I want you to have. What an awesomely, listen, liberating, freeing experience to know that God the Father assumes responsibility. Listen, He assumes responsibility for the things in life that we need and what we desire. Now, either Jesus Christ told the truth or He lied. If He lied, let's shut the book, close down the church, and forget it. But if He told the truth, listen, how foolish and empty and vain, what a failure we come up to be when we don't put His rule in our life. His character in life is number one. That's number one. Does it mean we'll always succeed at it every day? No. Does it mean we won't sin? No. But listen, conforming us to His likeness, what is He doing? Conforming us to His likeness, He is sending into our life those things, difficulties, hardships, trials, good things in life, doing what? Focusing our attention upon Him, sifting and sanding out our life those things that don't belong there, whatever they may be. Here's what happens as the years go by and God conforms us more and more. What does He do? He gets deeper and deeper and deeper. We see things never seen before. And what does He do? He goes all the way down to the bottom of our heart, as we say, scraping up stuff that we've never seen before. What is He doing? Conforming us to the likeness of His Son. And so when I think about people who come to church every once in a while, people who read the Bible every once in a while, people who pray every once in a while, only they get in trouble. Then they wonder why they have anxieties and why they have this need, why they have that need, why they have the other need. Here's what Jesus said. He said, if you make your first priority, if you make it your first business every day, if the number one on the top of your list is today, I submit to the Lordship of Jesus in my life. Today, I want Him to conform me to His likeness, whatever it takes. Here's what He said. You and I don't have to worry or be anxious about anything else in life, no matter what. Now, friend, would you not agree, if that's the truth, and it is, that it is very foolish for us to put anything else in life first other than Jesus Christ? Amen? Now, listen to what He said. Then He moves on down and He says in this next verse, therefore, do not be anxious for tomorrow. For tomorrow will care for itself, or the same word in the Greek is anxiety. He says tomorrow is going to have enough anxieties of its own. Each day, he says, or as he would say, each day, he says, has enough trouble of its own. Now, so what's the cause of anxiety here? Trying to live in tomorrow today. Now, I've told you something the Lord said to me that was good. Now, I'm going to tell you the other side of it. Probably, that's one thing I have to deal with every day, because people who are goal-oriented and people who want to see things accomplished and plan, it's real easy for us to live in tomorrow. And I know that's one thing I have to deal with personally. I want to live in tomorrow. Not that I'm afraid of tomorrow or anxious about it, but I want to do something today to be sure we got things moving tomorrow. And so sometimes we can get over tomorrow, which we should not do. And so he says, now, one of the things that creates anxiety is attempting to live in tomorrow today. When he says we have enough going on today that we shouldn't be trying to live in tomorrow. Now, you and I both know this, that the call of God in our life will never call us to go somewhere that His grace is not sufficient to take care of us. So therefore, whatever God has called us to do in life, and I think about sometimes young men who are called to the ministry, and they say, well, you know, how am I going to ever be able to preach two or three times a week for the rest of my life? I remember one young pastor saying to me, you know, when I hear you talk, he says, it scares me to death to think that I have got to come up with enough sermons for the next 50 years. That'd make anybody anxious. In fact, it'd make you anxious if you had to come up with one next week sometimes. And so that's not even the issue. You see, here we are living in tomorrow. Well, suppose tomorrow this happens. Suppose my house burns down tomorrow. Suppose I have a wet wreck tomorrow. You know what? You and I could have a nervous breakdown right here in this place if we get into enough of tomorrow and all the possibilities of the things that could happen. But what are we doing? We are focusing on earth, materialism, and things, not on the Father. Why don't we think about the Father who says, I will care for you and I will watch over you. I will watch over you going out and you're coming in, which is his way of saying, I'm going to take care of you all the time. Trying to live in tomorrow today creates all kind of anxiety. And well, somebody says, well, suppose I don't make enough grades and I can't get in school. And suppose I won't get this job and suppose this and suppose that. Well, you know what? What's our first priority? Working on tomorrow or, listen, today. Lord Jesus, I want to live in your will today. I want you to conform me to your likeness today. I'm going to trust you. Listen, not only for tomorrow, but for all of my tomorrows. Because you know what? The God of today is the God of tomorrow. And here's the thing we forget. And it's so easy to forget this. Watch this. Now, I've done this so many times. Let's say it's the beginning of your life, end of your life. He sees from the beginning to end. He sees every single detail. If he's omniscient, he knows everything about every single thing. Therefore, I couldn't even possibly come up with something that would catch God off guard. I couldn't possibly think up anything that he's not already prepared for. If you and I are living in the grace of God has already provided every single solitary thing we need, no matter what. So what happens? We live in anxiety because we don't think we are worth it. We live in anxiety because we try to change things that we can't change. We live in anxiety because we don't really trust him to do what he promised. We live in anxiety because we find ourselves out there chasing the world's principles of trying to find peace and happiness and contentment and joy. It's not out there. And we find ourselves anxious because somehow we have other priorities. Now, I ask you again this question. Can you honestly say that the priority of your life is to walk in submission to the will of our Lord, allowing him to conform you to his likeness and to use any tool he chooses to do so? There is a written, divinely written guarantee that if I'm willing to do that, and that's my heart's desire, failing as I may, my Father has made me an eternal promise that he will provide every single thing we need. So what good reason do I have to be anxious? Not a single good reason. So what is my response to be? Father, today, I submit myself to you. I want to walk in your will by the power of the Holy Spirit. I want you to conform me to your likeness, whatever it takes to do that. And you know what he says? Don't worry about anything else. Don't be anxious about anything else. Because I assume full responsibility. Listen to this. Not only for your needs, but every desire of your heart that fits into my plan for your life. I want to tell you something. He's just that interested in you. Why don't you look for him? Why don't you wait upon him? When you attempted to be anxious, instead of saying, oh, what am I going to do? Father, you're in charge. God, you're in charge. You know what? He loves to be in charge. Father, we bless your holy name for being such a loving, sweet, and kind, and generous, and gracious God who loves us enough to become involved in the simple little things in life that most folks would think are unimportant. You know what's important to every one of us. And so I pray in Jesus' name that the Holy Spirit will open the eyes of people who are not Christian, who are unsaved, to realize that you're a loving Father who is willing to forgive them of their sin, willing to come and live on the inside of their life, and willing to give them life at its very, very best. And we pray this in the Savior's name. Amen.
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2: Today's scripture reading is Psalm 43, verses 1 through 5. Vindicate me, O God, and plead my case against an ungodly nation. O deliver me from the deceitful and unjust man, for you are the God of my strength. Why have you rejected me? Why do I go mourning because of the oppression of the enemy? O send out your light and your truth. Let them lead me. Let them bring me to your holy hill and to your dwelling places. Then I will go to the altar of God, to God my exceeding joy, and upon the lyre I shall praise you, O God, my God. Why are you in despair, O my soul, and why are you disturbed within me? Hope in God, for I shall again praise him, the help of my countenance and my God.
1: What has caused you to feel discouraged? Sometimes the reason is easy to identify, but other times there are subtle, less obvious factors. Things that can contribute to discouragement include an area of weakness. Some sins seem to have a stronghold in our life, and no matter how hard we try to overcome them, we still struggle. If the temptation begins to feel inescapable, we can become disheartened. Unanswered prayer. When the answer to a prayer is no or not now, we can lose hope, especially if we prayed a long time. Prayerlessness. Failing to understand God's sovereignty and timing can lead to discouragement. However, cutting off communication with Him will lead only to deeper despair. Consistent prayer keeps us connected to our source of hope. The sense you can't please God. This is a consequence of a works-based faith, which wrongly assumes God's favor is tied to our good works. Instead, believe the truth of Scripture. Our Father's love is based on His own grace, not our deeds. Psalm 46 tells us, God is our refuge and strength, a very present help in trouble. The next time you feel discouraged, pray this verse to the Lord, asking Him to fill you with His peace and joy.
3: With a message from God's Word, here's Charles Stanley.
0: Is the God whom you worship big enough to handle all the challenges you bring to Him in life? All of us bring Him all different kinds, and they come from all different avenues, and oftentimes they come suddenly. Sometimes we can see them coming a long ways down the track. All different kinds of challenges, all the way from things that are material like finances or things that are emotional like loneliness. Is the God you worship big enough to handle all of those challenges? Well, it depends upon the God whom you worship. And I wonder if someone gave you a piece of paper and said, describe your God to me. I wonder if you had to place on that paper just single words to describe the God whom you worship, the God whom you serve, the God to whom you pray. I wonder how much of a blank sheet of paper you could fill. If you were listing in only single words the nature, the character, the works of the God whom you serve. Well, I want you to turn, if you will, to Nehemiah, because in this passage of Scripture, I believe the most important element in our prayer life is to be found. And while there are many things that are very important, I believe there's one thing that overrides all the rest. And probably one of the reasons that many people's prayers are not answered is because they're not aware of this. And oftentimes we'll bring our challenges to them and think, well, Lord, I've told you about it, now what? Or oftentimes people will say, well, you know, I do pray, but somehow I don't seem to have the assurance. I don't seem to have the confidence. I don't seem to have the faith. And so oftentimes their prayers just trail off into what they would consider failure because nothing ever happens. It just may be that here is one of the primary reasons. Let me give you a little background. You remember that the nation of Israel, or the nation of Judah, was taken away in Babylonian captivity. Many of the people were killed. Many of the people were taken away as slaves, and Jeremiah had prophesied that it would be 70 years before they could go back. And so those 70 years are over now, and here's Nehemiah, who becomes a leader among those who lead the people of Israel, God's Hebrews, back to the nation that is theirs, back to rebuild Jerusalem, rebuild the walls, rebuild the gates. And so it is a very encouraging time, but a very despairing time for those people. And this first chapter is about a man who prayed just like you and I pray. He had a challenge just like you and I have oftentimes challenges in life. And I want you to see how God worked in his life, because it's a beautiful pattern, a very encouraging pattern for all of us who pray to our Heavenly Father. So let's begin with this first verse. That's the Bible says, the words of Nehemiah, the son of Hakaliah. Now it happened in the month Kislev, in the 20th year while I was in Susa, the capital, that Hanani, one of my brothers, and some men from Judah came, and I asked them concerning the Jews who had escaped and had survived the captivity, and about Jerusalem. And they said to me, the remnant there in the province who survived the captivity are in great distress and reproach, and the walls of Jerusalem are broken down, and its gates are

Sons of Israel, thy servants, confessing the sins of the sons of Israel, which we have sinned against thee, I and my father's house have sinned. We have acted very corruptly against thee, and have not kept the commandments, nor the statutes, nor the ordinances which thou didst command thy servant Moses. Remember the word which thou didst command thy servant Moses, saying, If you are unfaithful, I will scatter you among the peoples. But if you return to me and keep my commandments and do them, though those of you who have been scattered were in the most remote parts of the heavens, I will gather them from there and will bring them to the place where I have chosen to cause my name to dwell. And they are thy servants and thy people whom thou didst redeem by thy great power and by thy strong hand. O Lord, I beseech thee, may thine ear be attentive to the prayer of thy servant and the prayer of thy servants who delight to revere thy name. And make thy servant successful today, and grant him compassion before this man. Now I was the cupbearer to the king. Now a cupbearer was a servant of the king who tasted all the wine, tasted the food to be sure nobody was trying to poison him. And so as a result of being that closely related to him, oftentimes these cupbearers became a counselor, so to speak, or advisors, or at least encouragers to the king. So here is a man who ultimately is a slave, and he's the cupbearer for King Artaxerxes. And it's interesting that God used three Persian kings to bring about the restoration of his people back to Jerusalem. Darius, Cyrus, and Artaxerxes, which is one that is mentioned here in the second chapter. What I want you to notice here, I want you to notice two things. I want us to look at this man's prayer, what motivated it. Secondly, I want you to see how God answered his prayer. But thirdly, and the most important thing I want us to look at, is I want us to look at the God, the view of God this man had who prayed this prayer, and how God worked as a result. Now, if I should ask you, what is your view of God? You could probably tell me something about what you believe about him. How often does your view of God come up? How often does it arise? How often does it come to the forefront when you are praying? So let's look at his prayer for just a moment, ask the question, what is it that motivated him to pray this prayer? Well, first of all, bad news. Bad news usually motivates us to pray. That is, when we hear something that is very difficult for us to have to face, some challenge, we're motivated to pray. So bad news. He heard about the walls of the city being broken down, and the tragedy of that was this. That meant all of their enemies had access to pillage the city. The gates were burned down, which means they could get through. And so they were in a desperate condition. They had been, by the hostilities of those about them, had been over and over and over again suffering as a result of broken down walls, burned gates. And so when he hears this, the thing that happens is, the second thing that motivates him is not only bad news, but he feels very burdened. And listen to what it says. It says when he heard that, he says, I heard these words, I sat down and wept and mourned for days, and I was fasting and praying before the God of heaven. So he began to feel very burdened about it. As a result of feeling burdened about it, I'm sure God began to speak to his heart, and he got into conviction and began to ask the question, what is it that I can do? Here he is, a servant of King Artaxerxes, and he's in the palace, and he has a relationship with him. But what in the world could he possibly do when the only thing he can do is to serve the king? So he was asking the question, and more than likely feeling more and more conviction. That's why he kept on praying and kept on fasting and kept on crying out to God. And I think the fourth thing that motivated him was this, that this seemed to be such an absolutely impossible situation, and he felt so helpless to do anything about it. But he kept on praying and kept on crying out to God. And so when you think about what motivated him, first of all, the first thing that motivated him was bad news. Second thing was a burden God placed upon his heart. The third thing was a conviction that something needed to be done. And the fourth was this awesome awareness that it seemed to be so absolutely impossible. What the Bible says, but he prayed to the Lord God and fasted many days. Now, what was the result of his prayer? Well, the result of his prayer is indeed miraculous, because it is a miraculous answer to his prayer. And I can just give you two or three verses here as we go through these. Now, think about this for a moment. First of all, remember what his position is. He is simply a servant. And so he comes to serve the king, and the king, whom he had served many, many times, in probably several years, on this particular day says, Nehemiah, you don't look very well. You look sad. In fact, you looked a little depressed. What's the matter? Well, he said he suddenly

0: was gripped with fear, but he knew that somebody whispered a prayer to the Father, and so he told him, he said, well, I've heard the bad news about Jerusalem and all my people over there who are suffering. And so they got into this conversation. The result of the conversation was this. He said, I'd like to be able to go back and help them. Now, this was a very unusual thing for him to ask. And so the king and his wife, the queen, said, well, how long would you need to be gone? So he told him, you have to be gone for a while. And he said, not only that, I would need some materials. He said, they don't have anything to rebuild the walls and the gates with. And so he said, not only that, he said, I would need some documents from you that said to the forest, the keepers, that I could have all that I needed. Not only that, he said, I would need somebody to protect us on our trip, because you know how dangerous it is to travel from Susa all the way to Jerusalem. How many people would be attacking us? And so as a result of the conversation, the king gave him everything he asked for. Answer number one. Then the scripture says that he had a safe trip there. Answer number two. Answer number three is when he got there, the scripture says that as he began to talk with the people, the scripture says, if you'll notice in chapter 2, in verse 18, I told them how the hand of my God had been favorable to me, and also about the king's words which he had spoken to me. Then they said, let us arise and build. So they put their hands to the good work. That is, he suddenly had the cooperation of all the people there who were willing to say with him, listen, we believe that the Lord has sent you, and so we're willing to cooperate. We are willing to go to work. Not only that, when the enemy attacked them, Sanballat and Tobiah and all the rest of them, the Bible says that God protected them every single time. And Nehemiah reminded them that the God whom they serve would protect them and care for them. And so oftentimes they would have to stand in front of their houses where they lived on the wall. And with one hand they had their sword in, on their side, and with a trowel on the other. Or sometime when it got real bad, they'd have to have one man keep watch while one man worked. And so all during this time, God had protected them from everything. And so as you see going through these first few chapters, that over and over and over again, every single thing that he'd requested of God, and even more, God answered. Then when you come, if you'll notice, to the sixth chapter, and the 15th and 16th verse says, so the wall was completed on the 25th of the month Elul in 52 days. And it came about when all of our enemies heard of it and all the nations surrounding us saw it, they lost their confidence, for they recognized that this work had been accomplished with the help of our God. Now, here is a man who gets bad news. He gets burdened. He gets under conviction. He knows it's absolutely impossible for him to do anything about it. And God, he begins to cry out to God. God begins to answer his prayer. And God provides every single thing he needs to meet the challenge before him. And it's interesting that you'll find in Nehemiah a man of great confidence. And I think one of the reasons that he has such confidence is because he understands and knows the nature and the person of the God to whom he prays. And if you look through these chapters, what you'll notice is how often that confidence is expressed. Let me give you a couple of them. In chapter 2, he says the latter part of verse 8. He says, and the king granted them to me, because that is all the things that he'd asked, because the good hand of my God was upon me. And he says in verse 18, I told them how the hand of my God had been favorable to me. And he says, the God of heaven will give us success. And on and on he goes about what God had done for them, and each time they prayed and how the Lord answered their prayer. Now, when I think about that, I think about the different kinds of challenges we meet. Certainly, maybe not as great as that, but the challenge to you and me that we meet in our life, at that moment in our life, it's very important. That moment, it's very big. And sometimes it looks gigantic, and sometimes it may look absolutely impossible. Well, how do we respond, and why do we respond the way we respond? Do we come to God with boldness, and do we come with Him with absolute confidence and assurance that God is not only going to hear, but He's going to answer our prayer? What is it about this man that caused him to have such absolute confidence, such boldness, and such assurance that God would hear him? Well, I want us to notice this prayer, and this is where I want us to spend our time primarily. Look at the prayer in verse 5 that he prayed. He says, I beseech thee, O Lord God of heaven, the great and awesome God who preserves the covenant and loving kindness for those who love him and keep his commandments. Now, he continues his prayer a little later on, but this is the prayer I want us to notice primarily here. And that is, here's a man who has a view of God that brings him such absolute confidence and overwhelming assurance that God is indeed going to hear his prayer. Now, Let me just say that I think the most important aspect of prayer, there are lots of elements in prayer, but the most important element in prayer, I believe, is the view of our God. Who is this God to whom I'm praying? My view of God is the bottom line, the foundation of all of my praying. To whom am I praying? In so many religions of the world, they pray to a God who is transcendent, a God who not only is invisible, but a God who is untouchable, and there's nothing about that God that is sympathetic and loving and good, nothing about that God that says that He pursues them with goodness, that He stored up goodness for them. And so when you look at the other religions of the world, there's nothing in all existence to match the Christian faith. We have a God who is absolutely, and the only God we have, and He is the only God, and our God is absolutely unlike all the gods of other religions in the world. And so He starts His prayer out, O Lord God of heaven. Now, when you think about all the elements in prayer, for example, somebody says, well, now, wait a minute. Now, what about this whole idea of praying in the will of God? Isn't that the most important thing, that you and I find out what the will of God is and what we're to ask? Well, that's very important. Somebody else says, well, now, doesn't the Bible say that if we regard iniquity in our heart, if we sin against Him, that He will not answer our prayer, and therefore isn't a clean heart extremely important? Very important. Somebody says, well, now, wait a minute, what about my motivation? Isn't it very essential that I have the right motive, the right reason for asking God for something? Absolutely. And now, what about this whole idea of faith? Isn't that the absolute ultimate bottom line? And that is, if I don't believe Him, how in the world is He going to answer my prayer? Because He says it's all based on our faith, trusting Him. This is the confidence that we have in Him, that if we ask anything according to His will, He hears us. And if we know that He hears us, we know that we have the petition we desired of Him. Isn't all this based on our faith and trust in Him? Absolutely. Then how can you say that the bottom line, the most important thing, is the view of the God to whom we pray? Well, let's look at that for a moment, because I want you to see why it's so very important. I believe it's one of the primary reasons that so many people will start praying some things and stop. They get challenged with big things in life and they think, well, you know, I know that God hears and answers prayer, but. So I want you to look at three words here now. And I want you to jot them down, if you will, and because I'm going to ask you to give them back to me in just a few moments and to respond to something. I want you to notice this prayer, because what we're looking at here is this man's view of God. I mean, he was a tremendous leader. I don't think Nehemiah knew what his capacity and his potential was as a servant, tasting food and tasting wine. But when God sent him on this mission, God did a marvelous work in his life. And I want you to notice this prayer. And I want us to look at these words. Notice, first of all, what he says. He says, O Lord God. Now, I want you to look at the word Lord. That word Lord, if you'll notice, is all in what? It's all in capital letters. Capital L, capital O, capital R, capital D. What is that word and what does that word mean? That is the word that means, that is translated, Jehovah or Yahweh in the Hebrew. Jehovah is the word. It is found 6,800 and about 23 times in the Old Testament. It's not even found in the first chapter of the Bible, which has the word God 32 times, but this word Jehovah is not even in the first chapter of the Bible. Well, what did he mean when he said, O Lord? I believe Nehemiah understood who this God was to whom he was praying. I believe he understood clearly who this God was. Because, you see, the word Jehovah to him meant the God who is eternal in his being. The God who is self-existent. That is, nobody brought him into being and nobody can take him out of being. This is the God who is absolutely faithful to every single one of his promises. This is why he says, an awesome God who preserves the covenant and loving kindness of those who love Him and keep His commandments. This was the God of Abraham, Isaac, and Jacob. This is the God who loved them. This is the God of grace. This is the God of mercy. This is the God of justice. This is the God who cared for His people. This is the God who rescued them. This is a God of loving kindness and tender mercy toward them. And so when he says here, O Lord God, this is the God who fills the heavens. This is the God in whose presence everything, everywhere is in the presence of this God. This is the awesome God of mankind. So when he says, begins his prayer and says, O Lord God, he knew exactly to whom he was speaking. Now notice that second word is God. This is the word Elohim, and this is the word that singles out God as the God who is infinite in His being. infinite in his power, who has all power. He's the sovereign God of this universe. This is the word found in Genesis chapter 1, verse 1, when it says, in the beginning God. This is the aspect of God who is the creator, and all of his creative ability and all of his power and might to speak the worlds into being. Turn, if you will, to Hebrews chapter 11. And you remember this chapter is primarily, we think, in terms of faith. But I want you to listen, if you will, to this third verse, and we'll start with the second verse. Hebrews chapter 11, verse 2. Listen to what he says. He says, for by it, that is, well, let's start with verse 1. We're talking about faith. He says, now faith is the assurance of things hoped for, the conviction of things not seen. For by it, that is by faith, the men of old gained approval. By faith, we understand that the worlds were prepared by the word of God so that what is seen was not made out of things which are visible. That is, he's saying that God, when he created this world, did not take something that was in it, that was already in existence and create this world, but he spoke this world into being. So when you hear all the theories of evolution and all the rest, you can put them all together and you can know this for sure, that behind every theory and behind every single bit of matter in existence that will ever exist, there is this awesome eternal being who is called God. Jehovah God, Elohim, that is the one who is known for his creative ability, known for his might and his power and control. He is the sovereign God of this universe. So oftentimes when you'll hear these men and women in the Old Testament talking about the Lord God, why wouldn't they just use one word? Why don't you just say Lord? Why don't you just say God? Because they understood the full meaning of these words. And if you'll notice here, he says he is a keeper of his covenant for those who love him and keep his commandments. Now, I want you to look at one other word for God here. Notice, if you will, in the 11th verse. When he comes down to the 11th verse, having confessed the sins of his people, if you'll notice, that word Lord is in little letters, capital L, little O-R-D. What is that word? That word is Adonai. And that is the word that indicates God's rulership. That is, he is the one who is Lord over all. He is the one who is ruling. He is the master. When we talk about his lordship in the Old Testament, then you've got these three words that he uses. First of all, there is the word Lord. Secondly, God, and then Lord here. So we said there are three words. First of all is Jehovah or Yahweh. Secondly, Elohim, and the third is Adonai. So here's what you have. You have a God who is described in this fashion. You say, are we talking about three gods? No, we're talking about one God whose names are different because they give different aspects of God. And because the language is so exacting, God wants us to know all that he is. For example, we say in English love. You can love chocolate, you can love a man or a woman, or you can love some thrill, you can love all kinds of things. But in the Greek language, they had different words for love that meant different aspects of love. When we come to God, here's what we have. When we talk about God Jehovah, he is absolute in faithfulness. When we say God who is a God who is a God of all power, we talk about a God who is infinite in power, absolute in power, total control. This is the God we're speaking of here, Elohim. And the God who is master and ruler over all, he is the God Adonai. So when somebody says, well, no, wait a minute, just tell me about your God. Here's what you tell him. You say, well, there is Jehovah, absolute in faithfulness. Absolute in faithfulness. You can count on him never to renege on a single promise. That is the very nature of God. And that is the reason this word is here. Lord, Jehovah, Yahweh, absolute in faithfulness. He will keep every single promise he has ever made. It is his nature to do so. He cannot contradict his own nature. Here is God, in whom you can place your trust anytime, anywhere. Every single promise you never have to worry about, will he or will he not? Elohim, infinite in power. This God who makes his promises is a God who has the power and the right to fulfill every single one of them. You never have to worry about God not being able to do anything. He is a God who knows no limitation of his power. He is the sovereign God of this universe. He is in control of every single thing by his power. This is the God who created it all. This is the aspect of God in all of his creative ability. Then there is Lord, that is Adonai. He is the master. He is the ruler. He's the one who says that he is to be Lord and master over our lives. He is to control us for his good and for our good and for his glory and honor. So when somebody says, who is this God that you serve? He is Jehovah. Listen, Jehovah, absolute in faithfulness. Here is a God who is infinite in his power. infinite in his power. Here is a God who is ruling over every single solitary thing. Well, now, when I come to God in prayer, and I look at this and I think, well, Lord, now, who is this God that I'm praying to? You see, that is the very basic bottom line, because it's going to affect everything I do. And I want to show you in a few moments why it affects what we pray and how we pray. Who is this God? Here is God, absolute in faithfulness, infinite in power, ruling over everything. Jehovah Elohim Adonai. So when somebody says, well, tell me about your God, you just tell them three things. Jehovah, absolute in faithfulness. Elohim, infinite in power. Adonai, absolute Lord. That is your conviction. That is who this God is. Now, so when here is Nehemiah coming with this challenge in his life that appears to be absolutely impossible, here he is a servant, and what does he do? O Lord God of heaven, the great and awesome God. So let me ask you a question. How many times when you come to God in prayer, do you stop to think who he is? Or do you just simply say, Lord, God, Jesus? How many times do we stop to think about who is this Lord? And this is why I think if you read the prayers of the Old Testament, how often they would say, O Lord God, then they usually will use some words to describe something about him. But is it not true that most of us, when we pray, we will say, now, Lord, here's what I need. God, here's what I want. And instead of putting any emphasis on the personhood, we put our emphasis on what we want this God to do for us. And so I want you to notice what he says here now. He says, look at this verse. O Lord God of heaven, the great and awesome God. Great referring to God's power and might and ability to do anything and all things. But then he says he is great and what? Great and awesome. Now we sing oftentimes about our awesome God. What in the world do we mean by our awesome God? Well, usually when we talk about awesome, people usually relegate that or think in terms of bigness, size, largeness, how great something is in size. That's not what this means. When he talks about our great and awesome God, that word awesome here means reverence. That is to be feared. When the Bible says we're to fear God, that does not mean I'm to be afraid of him or scared of him, but it means I am to revere him. Listen, as the righteous, holy God that he is. We think in terms of Jehovah, this is the righteousness of God. This is the holiness of God. That word encompasses so much about him. Not only his grace and love and mercy and kindness and goodness, but his justice, his holiness and his righteousness. We're coming to that. That's the God we're coming to. Will it make any difference what I ask? Yes, it will. Will it make any difference about my response? Yes, it will. And so when he says, our great and awesome God, O Lord God of heaven, and he says, the great and awesome God, one who is to be respected, one who is to be revered, one is to be praised, one is to be worshipped, one before whom we are to stand and sit and kneel humbly before him. That's who he is. He is not this man upstairs. He's not some God that we just think about in terms of some colloquial kind of attitude. This word Jehovah was so sacred that the Bible says in the 24th chapter of Leviticus, Moses said, here's the law. Anyone who disgraces that name Jehovah, anyone who blasphemes that name, anyone who profanes that name, the penalty is death by stoning. That was their concept of God. And today people just throw his name around, and oftentimes in profanity. And what they don't understand is the Bible says we shall give an account. We shall give an account to God for our language and our speech. And when people use God's name as a profane way, you know what it says? It says they know nothing about his nature. They know nothing about this God. And somebody can say one time it's God this with a three-letter or four-letter word behind it or whatever it might be. Then the next thing you know, you hear them talking about, well, I do pray. Who in the world do they pray to? You cannot profane the name of Almighty God and then get on your knees and cry out to this God and ask him for help. You don't know the God to whom you're speaking. He is the Lord, God of this universe, the ruler of all mankind. He is absolute in his faithfulness. Listen, infinite in his power, and he is Lord over all. And when he says he's absolute in his faithfulness, that means he will keep his promise, his promise to punish the wicked as well as be good to the righteous. You have to remember that part. He's not just a one-sided kind of God. And so when he prays to someone that he understands. And you look at what happened as a result and how God worked in Nehemiah's life. Here's a man who understood what all this was about. Now, I want you to look, if you will, in Revelation chapter 1 for a moment. Revelation chapter 1. It's interesting when you look at in the last book of the Bible. What was their attitude? What's their response? Look at John's response in the presence of Jesus. Look, if you will, in verse 17. Here he's seen this great vision of the Lord Jesus, and he says in let's see what verse, the 17th verse. He says, "And when I saw him, I fell at his feet as a dead man. And he laid his right hand upon me, saying, 'Do not be afraid. I am the first and the last.'" Why would John fall as if a dead man in the presence of Jesus? Because of the awesome holiness and righteousness and absolute indescribable purity of the Son of God. These earthbound minds of ours, we'll never be able to understand what absolute purity is, absolute moral holiness is. We'll never be able to understand that in all of its fullness until we stand in the presence of God. He fell upon his face as dead. When you turn to the fourth chapter, for example, look at this. Here are the 24 elders. Verse 9 of chapter 4. "And when the living creatures give glory and honor and thanks to him who sits on the throne, to him who lives forever and ever, and the 24 elders will fall down before him who sits on the throne and will worship him who lives forever and ever and will cast their crowns before the throne, saying, 'Worthy art thou, our Lord and our God, to receive glory and honor and power. For that is, create all things, and because of thy will they existed and were created.'" Falling down before him, acknowledging who he is. When I think about oftentimes people today, when you talk about praying, they don't want to get on their knees. They say, "Well, I don't have to get on my knees." No, you don't. You don't have to kneel to pray. But you know, when I think about who he is, when I think about the awesome righteousness and holiness and the greatness and the power and the might and the infiniteness of God in every single, listen, in every single characteristic, in every single attribute of God, it is the absolute perfection of everything it could possibly be. And this is the God who has chosen to relate to you and me, sinful human beings, unworthy of his presence, unworthy of his blessing, unworthy of anything that comes our way, and yet he has chosen to relate himself to us. If that should not get us on our knees and on our face before Almighty God, tell me what should. This is Almighty God in all of his power and awesome greatness, and yet what does he do? He's willing to relate to you and to me on a warm, intimate, personal basis. Nehemiah knew the God he was talking to. And so here's what you find. I want you to turn, if you will, and there's some other verses in Nehemiah, but turn, if you will, let's go to Psalms and the book of Daniel. Turn to Psalms for a moment, 65. In Psalm 65, because Nehemiah is not the only one who saw God in this light. Look, if you will, in the 65th Psalm and the 5th verse. Psalm 65, verse 5. Look what he says. "By awesome deeds thou dost answer us in righteousness, O God of our salvation." Awesome deeds. Indescribable. Listen, he says, they are so indescribable. What does it do? It brings me to my knees in humility before this God who can do such mighty deeds as these. Look in the 66th Psalm, 5th verse. "Come and see the works of God, who is awesome in his deeds toward the sons of men. He turned the sea into dry land. They passed through the river on foot. There let us rejoice in him." That is, when we understand that God's mighty deeds, and we understand who it is that's done them, what does it do? It brings us into reverence. That's what he's talking about. Reverencing him, worshiping him, being devoted to him. Well, turn, if you will, to Psalm 111. Psalm 111. Look, if you will, at this passage. In the 9th verse of this 111th Psalm. He says, "He has sent redemption to his people. He has ordained his covenant forever. Holy and awesome is his name." Holy and awesome is his name. They would not even pronounce the name of Jehovah because it was so holy in their sight, because it so represented God. And so here he is saying, this is the God whom we serve. Now, somebody said, "Well, now, wait a minute now. What about, I got something I want to ask you. Is this not a conflict? Isn't this a contradiction to what Jesus said?" Turn to Matthew chapter 6 for a moment. And we call this the Lord's Prayer. or the model prayer, or the pattern prayer, whatever you want to call it. And if you'll notice in this sixth chapter, the Sermon on the Mount, here Jesus said, now this is the way you're to pray. You say, well, now wait a minute. We've been hearing about all this, oh Lord God, great and awesome God. Now look at this prayer. Verse 9, pray then in this way, our Father who art in heaven, hallowed be thy name. Thy kingdom come, thy will be done on earth as it is in heaven. Give us this day our daily bread, and the rest of it are things we need. Now, what I want you to notice is this. Is there a contradiction here? No, there is not. Look at this. Our Father, who art in heaven. What did Nehemiah say? O Lord God of heaven. Notice the second thing. He says, hallowed be thy name. Holy is thy name. Great and awesome God. To be revered. The very name is to be revered. He says, thy will be done. And what is he saying? He talked about obeying. Look at this. Back to Nehemiah for a moment. Notice what he said. He said, the God who preserves the covenant and loving kindness for those who love him and keep his commandments, acknowledging his rule, the kingdom of God on this earth. And then he talks about the fact that he is a God who preserves the covenant and loving kindness, which meant his promise to provide for them everything they need. It was just two different aspects. Here in the Old Testament, their understanding of God was one thing. In the New Testament, here's what Jesus did. When he came, he did not come to belittle the name of our God. He did not come to make him, less holy, less righteous. But he came to simply say that the Father, that God, this awesome God of this universe, he is a God who is not only absolute in his faithfulness, not only is he infinite in his power, not only is he the Lord and Master, but here's something else. He wants to be your Father. He wants to be your intimate friend. Remember what he said to his disciples? He said, you know, I'm not going to call you servants any longer, but he said, we're friends. You and I have the privilege of being, listen, a personal friend to God. That doesn't make him any less God than he was and that he is. He's never changed. He's just as holy as he's ever been. His name is just as holy as it has ever been. Men and women who use the name of God and profane the name of God will pay a price. It is the holy name of God because, you see, his name represents his character, his attributes, his power, and represents his deeds. It represents who he is. And so Jehovah God, you see, one word was not sufficient. And then there are lots of other words, Jehovah Nissi and Jehovah Jireh and all the other words that each one says something about what God does. The very character of God. He is so awesome in his very being. He is so, listen, so great and majestic in his being. There is no one word, there are no group of words that could describe adequately who this God is. This is the God to whom you and I pray. This is the God to whom you and I come to say, Lord, here's my request. Here's the challenge. Here's my hurt. Here's my pain. Here's what I'm suffering about. Here's my need. God, I'm bringing it to you. Who is the God to whom you pray and cry out to him? Or is that God to whom you pray and cry out simply, Lord, God, but somehow you never stop to think, who is this? You say, well, that's what the Bible calls him, and so therefore that's what I call him. Yes, I know that's true. But who is this God? Who is this God to whom you and I are praying? So I want to ask you again, if I gave you a sheet of paper and said, write down single words, everything you know about the God to whom you pray. Before this message, I wonder how many words you could have put down. Would you have put down infinite in power, absolute in faithfulness? Would you have placed down there omniscient, omnipresent, omnipotent? All the words that we hear. When you come to God, do you come to Him thinking about that? You see, our view of God affects our prayers. And it affects our response. It affects many things. And I want to talk about at least three of them that certainly is affected. And so, when you pray and you ask the Lord and you speak to God, what do you say? Well, look at this. Somebody says, all right, now wait a minute. How does this affect my praying? Can't I just say, Lord and God, hear me and answer my prayer? Well, yes, he can. Well, how does it affect it? Well, let's think about it this light. When you and I come and we say, Lord God, which is what Nehemiah said, he said, we use the same terminology. The question is, what do I understand about that? Who is the God to whom I'm praying? Is this a God that I can just wrap up in one word and just move right on, or is there something else? Well, think about it this way. my view of God is going to influence and greatly affect what I ask Him for. If I just see God as some people seeing, just somebody sitting up in heaven just waiting to give me everything I want, that's going to affect some things I ask for. If I understand who God is, it's going to affect what I ask Him, because I'll know that by His character, there's some things He's not going to give me. There's some things He will withhold. There's some things of you He desires to give. He is a God so good and so full of goodness and grace and mercy and love. Yes, yes, yes, yes, yes. God is interested. God is ready. God is sitting on ready, waiting to answer my prayer. He wants this in your life. If I understand who He is, He's a God who certainly is faithful to His promises. Therefore, I can come to Him and here's a particular need I have, and He said, here's a need that He will certainly meet. Then I can come to Him. It will affect, listen, my view of God will affect what I ask for. Not only that, it will affect how big my petitions are. And haven't you heard people say, well, I couldn't ask God for that. Meaning, well, that's too much. Let me ask you something. How much is too much for an infinite, omniscient, omnipotent, omnipresent, all gracious, good, eternal creator of all things? That's why the Bible says anything too difficult for God, and the answer is what? No. If there's nothing too difficult for Him, and I come to Him and I understand who He is, it will affect what I ask for, and it's going to affect of how much of it I ask for. Listen to what Nehemiah asked for. He asked for leave from the king, all the materials he needed, guards on the way. In other words, he just said, well, you know, who am I asking? This was Nehemiah's opinion, I believe. This is, if you ask Nehemiah, now, what were you thinking? Nehemiah was thinking this: I'm talking to the king, I'm talking to the Father. Speaking to the king, making my request to the Father. What did he say? O Lord God of heaven, great and awesome God who preserves the covenant, loving kindness for those who love Him and keep His commandments. And what was that covenant? He would bring them back. So what was he saying? Speaking to the king, but talking to God. Asking the king, but believing it from God. And see, oftentimes we limit ourselves into what we ask and how much we ask for because we ask on the basis of what we think we can do. We ask on the basis, listen, of our resources. We trust God for what we think we can come up with. Listen, we're to trust God on the basis of who He is, what He has promised. How big is this God? How great is this God? How awesome is this God? It's going to affect what you ask for. The second thing your view of God is going to affect is this. It's going to affect your lifestyle. Because you see, if I understand that God is holy and righteous and pure, if I understand that He's a God who wants the best for me and wants me to walk in oneness with Him, that's the kind of God He is, then it's going to affect how I live. It's going to affect my behavior. How am I going to come to God living in deliberate, willful sin, holding on to sin, at the same time expecting God to answer my prayer? It will affect the purity of our heart. It will affect our behavior and our conduct. It's going to affect how we think, how we relate to people. It's going to affect everything about us. Because if I understand who He is, He's a God of righteousness and holiness. He's a God of goodness, yes, and mercy and love and all the rest. But He's a God who wants the best for us. And wanting the best for us says the best for you is to obey Me. Being omniscient and being all wise, I know what is best for you. Obey Me, that's what's best. Is it going to affect my behavior, my conduct, my view of God? Yes, it will. Because if I only see Him as somebody up in heaven, that John, as some impersonal being or some force who somehow gets me what I want in some fashion or some way by my efforts or somebody else's efforts, it'll have no effect whatsoever on the way I live. The third thing is certainly going to affect is my faith. If I see God as a distant God, if I see Him as one who has favorites, plays favorites. If I see Him as a God who is prejudiced, if I see Him as a God who's stingy, who rules by rules and regulations, if I don't see Him as a God of grace and love and mercy, if I don't see Him as a God of kindness and forgiveness, then when I come to Him to make a request, if I don't have the right view of God, I'm not going to be able to believe Him. You can say, well, I believe He's omnipotent, He's omniscient, He's omnipresent, He's all those things, but I don't know whether He'd answer that for me or not. Why not? Why not? Because He's a God. Listen, He desires the best for His children. He wants to pour out His blessings upon us. Listen, It's no testimony to who God is by being stingy. It's no testimony to God by withholding blessings from us. That's nothing to Him. Listen, it's in His goodness and love and mercy that He draws. And you remember what Paul said? He says, don't you realize that it's by the goodness of God that oftentimes we are led to repentance? It's we see God expressing who He is. And so we come to Him and say, well, does my view of God have any effect on my prayer? It certainly does. It certainly does. It affects what I ask for, how much I ask for. It affects my relationship to Him, my relationship to others, my conduct and my behavior. And it affects my faith. Am I able to believe Him? Well, what's God able to do? The truth is, it will affect every aspect of our prayer. And our view of God is going to affect ultimately every aspect of our life. And so it does make a difference how we view God. Now, but let's think about how many people view Him. They don't see Him as a holy, righteous God. But I think about many people when they pray, and let me ask you this question. How much time or how often when you pray, do you spend any time at all talking to Him about Him? Or do you just simply talk to Him about what you want from Him? That is, do you see God primarily as a giver? Is that the way you see it? Primarily as a giver. If you could analyze your prayers, more than likely, for many people, that's the way they see God. Now, they wouldn't say, oh, no, I don't know. Stop and ask yourself the question. The last time I prayed, what did I say? Did I bring Him my need? Did I tell Him what I needed to have? There's nothing wrong with that. He says asking it should be given you. But was that my emphasis? Was that the only interest I had? Got Him in trouble? Let me ask you another question. When you come to church on Sunday, you come, I certainly hope it's not out of habit, though it's a wonderful habit to be in. I hope that's not the primary reason. Secondly, do you come because you want to find or listen or hear something and you say to the Lord, please speak to the pastor's heart so that I'll have this need met in my life or that need. And God, you know what I'm facing here, what I'm facing there. I wonder how many people come to and come saying, Lord, now Sunday, I want to learn something about You. I want to understand You better. I want to deepen my relationship with You. And I want to have a more intimate relationship with You. And the best way for me to do it is to understand things about You I don't understand. I want to get a little different aspect. I want to see You in a different light. God, help me to understand what You're like. I love You and I'm devoted to You. And sometimes I don't think I do so well. And I need to understand better Your ways and how You think and how You operate and what motivates You, God. I wonder how many people come desiring to know this God to whom we're going to pray all week long a little better. But it is sort of strange to me that anybody could come week after week after week and say, you know what, I want to know something about God. Never write it down. You know what? Satan is a master at stealing right out of your mind before lunch is over what you heard. You know what? It's very important that you and I let me tell you something. This God I'm talking about is the God that you and I are going to spend eternity with. Listen, this is the God who will sit as judge over all mankind. This is the God before whom you and I are going to stand on the day of rewards when you and I stand in the judgment seat of Christ, where He's not going to condemn us or punish us. We're just going to get, listen, thank God, better than what's coming to us, amen? We're not going to get just what's coming to us, but by His grace and love. This is not somebody who is some fairy tale, some mythology in a book somewhere. We're talking about the reality of God, who is more real than every single one of us. And I wonder, how often do you just spend time saying, Lord, I want to know You better. You remember the time I told you, and I've mentioned it a couple of times, and I'm going to say it again, because this is what I'm talking about. I was up in the mountains praying, and it was about 4 o'clock in the afternoon. I will never forget it. And I was down just asking the Lord and talking to Him, and all of a sudden I just said, Lord, what is it about You that You want me to know above everything else, just like lightning, how much I love You? I will never forget that. Like lightning, how much I love You. When I said, what is it about You that You want me to know at this point in my life above everything else? How much I love You. You know what? It opened my eyes. Because then I began to see evidences of the love of God that I'd just walk right by and never paid any attention to. There's not a man in here who wants a relationship to his wife. And the only relationship they have is she's always wanting this and wanting that and wanting the other. That's all she just wants, wants, wants, wants, wants. Give, give, give, give, give. You don't want that kind of relationship. There's not a woman in here who wants a relationship with her husband. And all he wants is give, give, give, give, give, give, give. We want an intimate, loving relationship that is mutually giving and receiving. Do you think this God ignores? Does he not care? Is he not interested in us? You see, God can give us everything we need. That's not even the issue. He doesn't need any of us. You know why he's done for us what he's done? Because he loves us. Now, if you love somebody, you want a relationship that isn't just give, give, give. You want a relationship that's intimate, that's warm and personal, that gets down the inside of each other. And you feel what the other one feels, and you understand how they think, and you understand why they think the way they think. And you want to give yourself away to that person. God wants to give himself to us. And he has given himself to us in the person of Jesus Christ. Jesus Christ is living on the inside of every single child of God. You know what he's done? He says he has given us his best. We don't have to worry about all the other stuff that we need in life. He has given us his best. That's what's coming. The rest of it comes when the need is there, when the desire is there that fits into his will for our life. What does he want? He wants a loving relationship. He wants intimacy with us. He wants us to want to know him, not just get from him. How do people see God? The giver. Some of them see him as the operator of 911. When they get in trouble, call on God. Some of them see him as a lifesaver. And Lord, just I'm in trouble. Please help me. Please help me, God. That's not the God of the Scriptures. And so you say, well, does it affect the way I pray? Does it affect my answers to prayer? Yes, indeed it does. It affects every aspect of it. And so when I think about God, he is not my servant. He's not a bellhop just sitting in heaven waiting for me to call on him for something else. Jehovah, absolute in faithfulness. Elohim, infinite in power. Adonai, master and ruler. This is the God of grace and love and mercy and goodness and kindness and forgiveness that Jesus came to make it possible for you and me to have a relationship with him. Now let me ask you this question. Is answered prayer a way of life for you, or is it an exception? Are you interested in the giver himself, or just the gift he has to give? Do you want to understand and to experience a loving relationship that is so intimate, so indescribably fulfilling, so complete, that nothing in this life can possibly match it, no matter what? That's the God who is available to you and to me, if we will only make ourselves available to him by trusting his Son Jesus as our Savior, asking him to forgive us of our sins, which he will do the moment we ask him based on his death at Calvary, bringing us into a relationship with him. Listen, that relationship is the beginning. Listen to this. It is the beginning of an eternal, unbreakable, non-negotiable, irrevocable relationship forever and ever and ever and ever. We are the sons and daughters of Almighty God. God of goodness and love and mercy toward us. That's his invitation to you. And my friend, you would be foolish to turn down an invitation from the God of this universe, who has been willing to offer his Son to you as a gift forever and ever and ever. And with it comes eternal life and every single blessing you'll ever need. Father, when we say we worship you, we love you, we adore you, we pray the Holy Spirit will enable us to know how to do that in a fashion that your heart is blessed by our blessing you and honoring you. We thank you for the wonderful gift of prayer, the most awesome privilege we have in our whole life, the privilege to touch anybody anywhere in space or on this globe, the capacity to touch through prayer anybody anywhere, whatever their need, whatever their hurt, whatever their burden. We thank you and praise you. And we ask for those who've never trusted you as their Savior. Would you help them to understand? Life doesn't really begin until it begins with you. And then it never ends because you are absolutely eternal and all that you possess in us is eternal. I pray the Spirit of God will take this simple message, apply it to each one of our hearts, let it transform the way we pray. Not to come to you as the great giver, but to come to you as our great and mighty God. And we pray this in the name of your Son, Jesus. Amen.
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0: If Satan can get you going down a track of disobedience, a track of temptation, he's not going to hurry you up too much, because if he does, he'll give you a warning. But if he can just give you the idea, take your time, don't hurry, he knows that ultimately, if you listen to him, he's going to get you one way or the other. So he's in no big hurry, but if you'll just remember, you have an enemy who is committed to destroying you. We talk about the helmet of salvation, the breastplate of righteousness. We talk about the shield of faith, the sword of the Spirit. We're talking about a warfare. That's why God talked about putting on the whole armor of God.
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0: One of the most familiar verses in all the Bible is found in 1 John, the little epistle toward the back of the Bible. And one of the reasons it is so familiar is because it is something we have to deal with every day. It goes like this. If we confess our sins, he's faithful and just to forgive us of our sins and to cleanse us from all unrighteousness. Now, all of us have quoted that many, many times. And yet I wonder if we really understand what it means to genuinely confess our sins. Because oftentimes people will say, well, yes, I have confessed them. Well, has God forgiven you? Well, I'm not sure. Well, let's do it again. So we do it again. And so they confess something. And so I say, well, here's what God says. Has he forgiven you? Well, I think so. I don't feel like it. Maybe so. And so in spite of the fact that God has given us a definite promise about something all of us have to deal with, it is still a major problem. And even a more major problem are those people who say, who've never trusted Jesus Christ as their Savior, who say, well, oh, I confess my sin to him all the time because the Bible says in the Sermon on the Mount, and I believe, of course, the Sermon on the Mount. And once in a while, somebody will say, well, now, I don't believe all the Bible, but I do believe the Sermon on the Mount and the Ten Commandments. So let me tell you something, friend. Of all the scriptures in this book, the Ten Commandments and the Sermon on the Mount are the most demanding passages of scripture in all the Bible. So if you're going to reject the Son of God, please don't read the Sermon on the Mount and the Ten Commandments and think that somehow you are going to be accepted in the eyes of God, because it's not so. And so when somebody says, well, I just believe the Lord's Prayer. I just believe the 23rd Psalm and the Lord's Prayer. And I love that part when it says, if we forgive those who trespass against us, that God will forgive us. And therefore, I believe I'm forgiven. No, you're not. You see, if all you had to do is to confess your sin to God, and that would make you right with him, why did Jesus have to die? There's much more to confession than simply telling him something that you have done. So I want you to turn, if you will, to 1 John. And for many of you who are young believers and maybe you're not too familiar with where some of these books are, you just start at the back of the Bible and go Revelation, Jude, 3rd, 2nd, 1st John. Not the gospel, but the little epistle here in the back. And I want us to begin reading in verse 5. And I want us to read through chapter 2, verse 2. And I want you to look for something. I want you to look for some words that keep being repeated over and over and over again. They're just two-letter words because they're very significant in understanding to whom John wrote this epistle. So let's begin, if you will, in verse 5. He says, "And this is the message we heard from him and announced to you, that God is light, and in him there is no darkness at all. If we say that we have fellowship with him and yet walk in darkness, we lie and do not practice the truth. But if we walk in the light as he himself is in the light, we have fellowship one with another, and the blood of Jesus, his son, cleanses us from all sin. If we say that we have no sin, we deceive ourselves and the truth is not in us. If we confess our sins, He is faithful and righteous to forgive us our sins and to cleanse us from all unrighteousness. If we say that we have not sinned, we make Him a liar and His word is not in us. My little children, I'm writing these things to you that you may not sin. And if anyone sins, we have an advocate with the Father, Jesus Christ the righteous. And He Himself is the propitiation or the sacrifice for our sins, but not only for our sins, but also for those of the whole world. This book is about the Christian life, not about getting saved. And so, 24 times in 8 verses, John the Beloved, you recall that he was more than likely the youngest of the apostles and outlived all the rest of them and died having been banished to Patmos by the Roman Emperor Domitian. And here he is late in life writing this epistle to the churches there in Asia Minor. And so he says, we, us, and our. We're not talking about lost people. We're talking about believers. Very important you and I understand this. So when he says, if we confess our sins, he's faithful and just to forgive us our sins and to cleanse us from all unrighteousness, then he's talking about believers dealing with sin in their life. Now, I believe that God intends for us who are believers to enjoy Him. I believe God wants us to love Him, but to enjoy Him, to take pleasure in fellowshipping with Him and enjoy being His friend as well as His child. And so therefore, if I'm going to enjoy the Christian life, one of the things I have to learn how to deal with is I have to learn how to deal with sin. Because sin is a problem in the Christian life. And I want you to notice here in the very beginning of this passage that what this is all about is a problem we face. Notice, if you will, in verse 5. He says, this is the message we heard from Him and announced to you that God is light and in Him is no darkness at all. Then he says, if we say that we have fellowship with Him and yet we walk in darkness, we're not telling the truth and we're not practicing the truth. So here's what I want you to notice. The problem here that all of us have is this. The problem is that God, who is light, which means He is perfect and pure and absolutely righteous, He loves us and desires to have fellowship with us. When you and I are walking obediently before Him, we can have fellowship with Him. When you and I choose darkness in our life, and that is a good symbol in the scriptures, always the scriptures for sin. Darkness is indication here of sin. When you and I invite darkness into our life, what we have is an immediate conflict. How do you mix darkness and light? You cannot. How can you mix impurity with purity? You cannot. How can you mix imperfection with perfection? You cannot. Now, somebody says, well, you mean to tell me that God expects us to be perfect? I'm coming to that in just for a moment. What I want you to see here is this, that every single child of God has a relationship with the Father. And that relationship is the relationship of sonship. And yet, even after you and I were saved, we still, at times, choose to sin against God. Sometimes we may say we fell into sin, but the truth is, we got a good look at it before we took a fall. So the truth is, we step into it, we walk into it. Sometimes in our frailties and in our weaknesses, in a moment of weakness, we do something that our spirit does not want us to do, and we know we shouldn't and we don't want to, and yet we do it anyway. Well, what he's talking about here is how do we live a joyful, pleasurable relationship, fellowship with the Son of God, who requires holiness and purity in our life when we live in a dirty world and we're going to sin. Now, someone may say, well, now, what you're about to do is you're about to take away our responsibility for living holy and just tell us all we have to do is confess. That's why I want you to listen very carefully, because that is not what I'm going to say. What I want us to see here is this, that God Almighty understands that you and I live in a sinful, dirty world. He also understands, as the Apostle Paul describes in Galatians chapter 5, and if you'll turn there for just a moment, that one of the problems we have is not just the fact that we live in a dirty world, but the Scripture says in chapter 5 of Galatians in verse 16. He says, but I say, walk by the Spirit, and you will not carry out the desires of the flesh. For the flesh sets the desire against the Spirit, and the Spirit against the flesh, for these are in opposition to one another, so that you may not do the things that you please. Now, what does he mean by flesh? Now, once in a while, I will explain something over and over and over again, because there's some people, for example, who miss it. When the Bible talks about flesh, we're talking about our naturalness. We are talking about that principle, that something within me that still wants to sin at times in spite of the fact that I have been born again by the grace of God. And the Bible says that you and I have become new creations in Christ. Somebody says, well,

about. What God is all about is enjoying Him, loving Him, and receiving from Him. The Christian life is not to be a legalistic form of bondage I haul around, along with all the other concerns I have in life. It is a desire and a pleasure to walk in fellowship with Him. So what John is talking about here primarily is fellowship. He's not talking about salvation, but fellowship. Now listen. Two things I want us to notice here. Let's distinguish between our relationship with Him and our fellowship with Him. Our relationship with God through His Son, Jesus Christ, began the moment you and I confessed the Lord Jesus Christ as our Savior. Now, there's a difference in confessing Jesus as my Savior and confessing sin. Confessing Jesus Christ as my personal Savior is what you and I do when we trust Him at salvation. So that our relationship with Him begins the moment we are born again. Or we trust Him as personal Savior. We ask Him to forgive us of our sins. We confess our sins. And then we confess Jesus as our Savior based on what He did at the cross in shedding His blood and atoning for our sin. So what happens at that moment? We take on the position no longer as enemy of God, but now we become sons and daughters of God. That's our new position. Sons and daughters of God have a new relationship. That sonship is sealed, the Bible says, by the Holy Spirit under the day of redemption. That is, until He calls us home. So that, therefore, every single child of God is one who has been saved by His grace and goodness and love and mercy, provided that Jesus at the cross, sealed by the Holy Spirit, forever a child of God. Listen, nothing can tamper with your relationship. This is why all through the Scripture, Paul says, for example, in Romans chapter 8, what can separate us from the love of God? Neither death, life, principalities, powers, and he names all these things. And he says, none of these things can separate us from God's love. He says, my sheep hear my voice. I know them. They follow me. I give unto them eternal life, and they shall never perish. Neither shall anyone pluck them out of my hand. The moment you and I trusted Jesus as our Savior, relationship was settled once and for all. Always, he says in the Scriptures, you and I will forever be a son or a daughter of God. Now, so that's the relationship. But what about fellowship? Fellowship is what you and I carry on daily in our relationship with Him. We get up in the morning, for example, we talk to Him, we listen to Him, we talk to Him during the day, we walk in obedience to Him, we fellowship with other people, we share Him, He's at the head of our conversation, He's always in our thoughts and our minds, we're fellowshipping with Him. So what John is referring to here when he's talking about confessing sin, he's talking about keeping our fellowship right, not our relationship. So when he says, if we confess our sins conditionally here, remember, everything he says here talks about those of us who are believers and our fellowship with him. Because what does sin do? Sin messes it up. Sin clouds our fellowship. It's like a fog. It's like static in our heart. No one has to tell you when you have sinned against God. I know immediately when I've disobeyed him. Instantly, I am convicted of that. Instantly, I need to deal with that, or that cloudy, foggy separation will go on all during the day. And so what he's referring to primarily here is our fellowship. And it's very important we understand that because of some other things we're going to say in a few moments. So what we're dealing with now is the believer's walk. How do I walk in a dirty world and still remain pure? How do I walk and remain obedient to God when I have in me, on the inside of me, that's something that still at times truly desires to be disobedient to God or, in a brief moment of weakness, absolutely disobeys Him. So we either have to live in the gloom and say, well, you know, I'll just never make it and I confess the same old thing over and over and over again and what good does that do? I might as well just forget it. The Christian life doesn't work. Yes, it does. The Christian life is everything God says it is. The problem is, if I don't understand the principle and how the principle works, I don't exercise the principle, then I'm going to fail in my Christian life. I want to say again, God wants you and me to enjoy living the Christian life. It is not a burden, but a buoyancy in life that enables me to walk above and beyond the circumstances, difficulties, hurt, and struggles, and trials, and tribulations that life has to offer. How do I do that? I do that by walking in good fellowship with Him. How do I do that? I do that by keeping my sin list up to date and dealt with. And how do I do that? He says, by confessing sin. So with all that in mind, let's look at this for just a moment and think about what is the proper approach to confessing our sin. Well, notice that word says, if we confess our sin. If you'll notice, first of all, in verse 8, he says, if we have no sin, we deceive ourselves and the truth is not in us. And I believe

0: when he talks about S-I-N here, that primarily, and it could be meaning both, but we're talking about, if I say I don't have any of this principle within me, if I say that I don't have it in naturalness, then I'm just fooling myself. Now, once in a while, you'll hear somebody say, that's my old sin nature. Personally, I don't believe I have an old sin nature. I do believe I have naturalness. I do believe that because I'm living in a human body and I have these five senses, that I do have still remain within me is that tendency at times to want my way, do it my way, or disobey God. Now, he says, if you say you haven't sinned, he says, I mean, you really had it. He said, you're lying, you don't understand the truth. And he says, the truth is not in us. Now, but he says, if I confess my sin, what does the word confess mean? So let me just explain what this means. The word, if you looked at it in the Greek, would be homologeo. Logeo or logos, which means word. Homo, which means like. That is, to say something, to say the same thing. Literally, that's what it means. To confess means to say the same thing. If I'm confessing sin before the Lord, what I'm doing is I am agreeing with Him about the fact that what I have done is wrong. I'm saying the same thing He says. God says, that's wrong, that's sin. I say, yes, Lord, you're right, that's sin. To confess means that I agree with God about what He says about my action, my thought, or my deed. To confess Jesus Christ as my Savior says, yes, I am agreeing with Him that Jesus Christ is the Son of God, virgin born, laid down His life at Calvary, paid my sin debt in full, and upon my acceptance of Him as my personal Savior, I become a child of God. That's confessing Jesus Christ as Savior. We are talking about confessing sin. What I'm doing is I am agreeing with Him about His perspective on what I did. Another thing is involved in confession is it says that I am assuming responsibility for what I've done, what I've said, what I've thought. So that confession isn't something where, you know, just 1 John 1:9, just confess your sins, just tell Him about it. No, it is assuming responsibility. Listen, confession involves the recognition that I have violated God and His law in some fashion, and it is something that does not mix with who I am in Christ Jesus as a child of God. It does not mix with the righteousness that is in me because of His presence within me, because darkness and light do not mix, and therefore this is the conflict. Therefore, I must be convicted of my sin, and if I'm convicted by the Holy Spirit, I must deal with that, because God's way of saying to me, if the fellowship is to remain, you have to get that darkness out of your life, and the way you get it out is bringing it to me. Therefore, the confession of sin is the acknowledgement, the recognition, assuming responsibility, and bringing it to Him and in agreement with Him, this doesn't fit who I am as a child of God. There's nothing nonchalant. There's nothing that's just off the cuff. Well, I'm just going to confess it to God and tell Him about it. No. Assuming responsibility, agreeing with Him about it. Now, somebody says, well, you know, I do confess my sin, but somehow I still just can't seem to be able to believe that I'm forgiven. Well, I'm going to come to that in just a moment. But confession, listen, confession is agreeing with Him about it. Now, that brings me to talk about for just a moment, how do we do it? That is, in simple terms, how do we deal with this? How do we confess this sin that all of us have to deal with in our life? Well, there's lots of things that you and I could say about it, but let me say that, first of all, if I'm going to deal with it and deal with it in a proper fashion, then I've got to deal with it the way I believe God says very clearly, and that is, I've got to be specific about it. You see, here's what we do, and I know why we do it, because I've thought about it in my own life. For example, it's one thing for me to say, now, Lord, please forgive me of my sins in Jesus' name, amen. I don't even believe He hears that. You know what? I can do that, and I don't feel too bad. But if I said to Him, Lord, forgive me because, Lord, I am angry at Him. Forgive me because that is lust. Forgive me because that is greed. Forgive me because... And I could just go on a whole list of things. There's one thing, it's something about naming it. He says, if we confess our sins, and I don't believe God intends for us to give Him this generalization. You know what I've noticed? The Holy Spirit has never convicted me of just S-I-N-S. When He convicts me, He points out in my life something that is not right. For example, if the Holy Spirit just said, well, you're a sinner and you've sinned. Well, what do I confess? I mean, if the Holy Spirit's just going to convict me of sin in general, what do I confess? Secondly, if he just keeps convicting me of sin in general, how will I ever know that I have dealt with this generalization of sin? We are to confess sin specifically, name it and call it what it is. In the society in which you and I live, we've got all kinds of sophisticated modern-day names for pure, downright sin. God wants us to name it what it is. Lord, I have sinned against you by gossiping against this person. I have sinned against you, dear God, by being dishonest. I've sinned against you, God, because that was deceitful. I've sinned against you, God, because my whole attitude was all been out of shape. I have falsely accused. There are all kinds of things that you, well, Lord, just please forgive me of my sins. I know you love me in Jesus' name. Amen. Forget it. He doesn't, you know what? That's not taking responsibility for action. Therefore, if confession is going to be genuine, I have to name it. Now, somebody says, well, now, when it comes to confessing sin, to whom do we confess it? We confess it to God. He's the one that we violated. If I have sinned against someone else, I go to that person. I ask them, please forgive me. Somebody says, well, then what about public confession? Listen carefully. Public confession should only be done, listen, when that person can do that under the guidance of God and it brings no hurt and harm to someone else. Listen, any kind of public confession that hurts and harms someone else, that does not edify the body, is not of God. And so therefore, when a person says, well, I've just got to confess to the whole world. Listen, it is never permissible to cleanse my conscience at the expense of someone else, not in public. And so therefore, our confession should be to Almighty God. If I have wronged a person, then I go to that person, I say, I need to ask you to forgive me for that. Now, somebody says, well, but notice he says, if we confess our sins. Oftentimes, one of the mistakes people make is they make a dual mistake. First of all, they say, now, Lord, if I have sinned against you in any way, you don't have to say if. You know what? I never have to wonder whether I've sinned or not. Now, I may say something to someone off the cuff or something and hurt their feelings and not realize it and have to deal with that. But if I come to him at nighttime, for example, and I get on my knees and I want to just talk to the Lord a while and I say, Lord, now, if I've sinned against you, I trust you'll forgive me. No. No, none of this if business. God, my attitude wasn't right, or whatever it may be. And the second thing you have to watch out for is we. Now, Lord, we all sin against you, God. You know what I'm doing? I'm just shifting blame. I'm shifting responsibility. And what I'm saying is I don't want to assume full responsibility for what I've done, so I want to get you in on it and say, now, Lord, we have sinned against you. And what I'm doing, I'm just spreading it out so I won't feel it. What I'm really doing is I'm ducking my responsibility. I'm avoiding assuming my responsibility. Now, I know that prophets in the Old Testament and pastors today or whoever, we can pray for God to forgive us as a nation to some degree. There may be times for that, but I'm talking about our personal walk. I'm talking about our personal fellowship with the Lord. And when it comes to confessing sin, I assume responsibility. None of this we business and not if I, but Lord, here's what's happened in my life. This is not right, and I'm asking you to forgive me. Now, when do we ask him to forgive us? We ask him to forgive us, not as some people do. They say, well, you know, at nighttime when I get down to pray, or when I kneel by the bed or I go to bed, I always settle up with God. Let me ask you, do you mean to tell me that you believe that God, it's okay with him if you sin all day long and every night you settle up? No. Because here's what will happen. Let's say you get up in the morning and you and your wife or your children, you just have a big fuss and I mean you stomp out and you leave. More than likely, you're not going to be a saint all day long. What's going to happen? Somebody at your office says something and you're a little bit tough on them. And next thing you know, if you counted your sins all during the day, you started with number one, you're up to about 46 by the time you get home at nighttime. Now listen, when do you confess sin? Immediately upon the Spirit's conviction. When the Spirit points out something that's not right, that's the time to deal with it. Because listen carefully. We're talking about fellowship. We're talking about God loving us and desiring our fellowship. He wants us to deal with what clouds our relationship immediately so that we confess and move on. We confess and move on in our life. Not having sin accumulate in our life and finally, when the conviction gets so bad, we can't stand it more, we finally say, all right, Lord, I want to deal with this. No. He loves us. He wants us to walk in wonderful, pleasurable fellowship with him. And therefore, to do so, I've got to get this mix unmixed. I've got to get this darkness out of my life, whether it is something I said or something I did. Therefore, we confess sin immediately. And immediately upon our confession of sin, of course, he is certainly going to forgive us. Now, another thing I want to give you a little warning about is all this pleading and begging. Now, I grew up in a church where even when you got saved, they would say, now, you need to come down here and pray through and get saved. Well, as a 12-year-old boy, I didn't understand what praying through meant. And I thought, well, now, praying through what? I couldn't quite figure. I sort of saw this barrier. I had to plead and beg and cry and weep or do something. And I had seen people walk down the aisle, and they'd cry, and sometimes they'd cry out loud and pleading for God to please save them because they were a sinner and so forth. As a 12-year-old kid, I was a sinner, I'm sure, but it really hadn't been all that bad. And so I was just fortunate enough to step out of the second aisle and get on my knees and ask God to forgive me before some adult got down and got me confused about praying through about something that I wouldn't have understood anyway. There's no praying through. Now, what I want to say here is this. When it comes to confessing, he says if we bring to him something specific and we agree with him about his perspective, this is not right, this doesn't belong, forgive me of this, thank you, Father, and move on. I don't have to beg God to do something for me that he has already promised to do. I don't have to plead and cry and weep and hope that somehow he's going to do it. Now, one, I'm not saying that you should never weep in confession, because I think when you and I are deep convicted over sin, depends upon what it is, for example, that we will have deep conviction. Sometimes we will weep and there will be tears and there will be not pleading for forgiveness. Now, you say, well, why do people plead for forgiveness? I think sometimes it's because we feel so unworthy of being forgiven and we think that somehow we've got to persuade God. Now, when the Lord says, confess your sins, and he says, you'll be forgiven of your sin and cleansed of all unrighteousness. So I get on my knees and I say, now, Lord, I just want to ask you to forgive me of my sin. I know I've sinned against you. This was wicked. This was vile. This was not right. It's a violation of the word of God. Lord, please forgive me. I know I'm not worthy to be forgiven. God, please forgive me, Lord. I promise you I won't do it again, which is not true. And so we just keep going on and on and on. And what happens is none of that's necessary. But here's what we do. There's something about that makes us feel good. If I can get out and pray long enough and plead long enough and get myself to feeling bad enough, Lord, oh God, oh dear, please, in the name of Jesus, under the blood, all these things. You know what I'm trying to do? I'm trying to say enough that maybe I'll convince God I'm really sincere and finally he'll forgive me. None of that is necessary. You see, when he says if we confess our sins, he says if you and I come to him and we tell him sincerely, out of an honest heart, assuming responsibility, acknowledging that we have violated him and his law, and that he's the only one who can possibly forgive us, and we need his forgiveness, and tell him that, we are forgiven instantly. We don't have to beg and plead. In other words, I may weep over the wickedness of my heart, but pleading and begging and hoping and maybe he'll forgive me does not fit a single solitary verse of Scripture in the Bible, and especially this one when he says, if we confess, plead, beg, cry, weep, fast, pray. He says, if we confess our sin, he's faithful and just to forgive us our sins and to cleanse us from all unrighteousness. Therefore, when we come to thinking in terms of how we do it, it's very simple in a way, not always easy. But we come with an honest heart. We come with a definite responsibility on our part. We come specific in what we say. None of this begging and pleading and weeping. There may be weeping over the conviction of the Holy Spirit. And somebody says, well, now, suppose the Holy Spirit hasn't convicted me of anything. Well, let me ask you this. There are people who live under psychological guilt. They live under this cloud of guilt. If you ask them, well, what are you guilty of? I've heard people say this to me. They say, well, I said, now tell me why you feel so guilty. Well, I just do. Well, why do you do? I don't feel worthy. And well, what have you done to make you feel guilty? Well, I don't know that I've done anything particular. Why are you guilty? Well, I just feel guilty. That's a psychological guilt. It's not anything to do with the Scripture. Now, if I am under the conviction of the Holy Spirit about something, naturally, I am going to feel remorse and regret in my heart that I would sin against God. Now, somebody says, well, shouldn't we just have a big cleanup job every night and say, Lord, forgive me for all the things that I haven't thought about? Well, if you want to do that and that'll make you feel good, be my guest. But you don't have to do that. Because you see, here's the reason you don't. If you'll notice verse 7, he says, the blood of Jesus Christ, his Son, is continually cleansing us from all sin. It isn't confession that cleanses me. It is the shedding of the blood of Jesus Christ at Calvary, which He has continually and is continually applying to my heart. It's like I'm walking in the stream of God's continuing forgiveness. Then you say, well, why confess? Confess, listen, confession is as if I open the door to restore my fellowship. It has nothing to do with my sonship. It has nothing to do with my relationship. It all has to do with my fellowship with Him. The blood of Jesus Christ, His Son, is continually cleansing me from sin. Confessing isn't cleansing me. The blood of Jesus Christ is continually cleansing me from all sin. What is my confession? My confession is my opportunity of restoring my fellowship with Him so that I can enjoy Him and He can enjoy me as one of His children. Now, one of the problems that people have oftentimes is believing that somehow God really and truly has forgiven them. It's a real struggle. And it's a struggle for believers sometimes because of what they've been taught, sometimes because they feel so unworthy, sometimes because of certain particular sins in their life, they will say, how in the world could God ever forgive me for that? How could God ever forgive me? And here's what I want you to remember. Friend, the reason He can is, here's how you know He can. Look at the cross. This is the reason God can forgive you of every single solitary thing you have ever done, no matter what. It has nothing to do with your promises of being good. It has nothing to do with how good you are and how worthy you are. It has to do with what Jesus did at the cross. You see, this is what grace is all about. If there's one message I want the world to hear, it is this: the grace of God in His love for you and me will keep us and cleanse us from our sin and keep us in right fellowship with Him so that you and I can enjoy Him. And listen, as you and I learn to walk in as He says, in the light, enjoying the Lord Jesus Christ and receiving His pleasures and His blessings, that is one of the greatest testimonies we can have, because the unbelieving world is looking to see, to find some happy, joyous, contented Christian, someone who is going through difficulty and hardship, but at the same time has this overwhelming sense of joy and confidence in their life. That is the most convincing and persuasive testimony we can give them, is our life lived out in joy in the presence of the Lord. And so if I'm not sure, and if I'm really struggling over, well, has He forgiven me or has He not? Listen, we stand and sing, blessed assurance, Jesus is mine. Oh, what a foretaste of glory divine. Heir of salvation, purchased of God, born of His Spirit, washed in His blood. Blessed assurance of what? Not only my relationship, but blessed assurance that I am a forgiven child of God walking in the light. Now somebody says, well, no, wait a minute now. Are you walking in the light, for example? Are you walking in the light? And let's say that sin comes into your life. Are you walking in the light? Yes, I'm walking in the light. But I have allowed darkness into my life at that moment, and I have to deal with it. That doesn't mean that I get out of the light, get over in the darkness, and now my relationship's all broken, and now I'm walking in darkness. No, I am walking in the light, being cleansed with the blood of Jesus Christ, and dealing with the dirt in life, dealing not only with the dirt in life, but dealing with this naturalness within me, which will be there until the moment you and I die. If I don't deal with it, if I don't recognize that, if I don't understand that God's forgiveness and His grace has taken into account that you and I are imperfect persons. Listen, He did not say, if we live up to His standard. He said, if we walk in the light. He knows that you and I are not going to be perfect. He knows we cannot be perfect. Listen, as long as I have naturalness within this body of mine, I will never be perfect. There are no perfect saints. And these folks say, well, I joined the church if there weren't so many hypocrites. Then, well, my friend, you are one if that's your attitude, because none of us claim to be perfect. All of us claim to be children of God who sin against God at times. We're weak. We're frail. We just happen to be those ones who have learned what the grace of God's all about, walking in that grace and learn to understand. Listen, learn to accept the forgiveness of God by our confession before Him. Now, here's what I want you to notice. Listen to what He said in this passage in verse 9. He says, if you and I come to Him honestly, and confessing our sins to Him, He says He will do what? He says He is faithful and righteous to forgive. Now, what does forgive mean? It means to put away. It means to put away the penalty, take away the guilt, and it means to release us from any debt of sin that we owe. He says if you and I confess it, He says He is faithful and just to forgive us. And not only that, He says He's not just interested in forgiving us, He's interested in cleansing us. That is, God wants us to walk clean before Him. He wants us to walk purely before Him. But he knows that because of this naturalness within us, because of this dirty world we live in, we're not going to stay that way very long. That's why he says the blood of Jesus Christ is continually cleansing us from all sin. And he says, this is my promise. You confess it, you're forgiven. That's the promise of God. Not only that, he says, but I will cleanse your life, so that you and I can walk in obedience before him. And I would certainly like to think that all of us who have been saved at least some years, that we see more purity in our life than we did in times past, that we see changes, that we experience growth in our life as we are living the Christian life. Things that used to bother us don't bother us anymore. Things we used to say we don't say. Things we used to think we don't think. Little things that really used to give us a difficult time, we can just walk by them. People's criticisms and so forth, they just go in one ear and out the other. We find ourselves growing in the Lord, learning to deal with sins against us as well as sins that we ourselves are responsible for. And so, he wants us to take pleasure in him. And so what does he promise us? He promises us not only will he take away all, he takes away the guilt. And so when should a person confess? Instantly. Because listen, if I deal with it right then and there, I am forgiven instantly and I don't require God to get on my case. Now the last thing I want to say in this message, and I'm coming to it, if I don't deal with it, something is going to happen. So he says, here's the promise. If we confess our sins, he's faithful and just. Now, he backs that promise up with saying he's faithful and just. What does he mean? When he says he's faithful, that means he's reliable. You can always count on him. Every single solitary thing God promises, God will perform. Now listen to what he says. If we confess our sins, he's faithful. You can trust him. You can bet on it. He's reliable. He's faithful. He'll do it. Every single promise will be kept. He's faithful and just. What does he mean by just? That he is right in forgiving us. Now listen carefully. I've explained this many times. How can God, who is holy, forgive one who is guilty and unholy? Because when Jesus Christ went to the cross, took your sin, placed it on him, he died, he paid the penalty. Therefore, God can put you and me in the stream, in the daily river of his cleansing and forgiveness. And every single moment of our life, we are living in the cleansing forgiveness of Almighty God. Confession keeps my fellowship right. The blood of Jesus Christ is what it is in my life that cleanses me. And so therefore, I have the promise. He says he is faithful and just. He is right in forgiving me moment by moment. How long do I want this to hang over me? Confess it. It's done and gone and over with in that moment. Does that mean that there is no consequence to a sin just because I confess it immediately? No, there are some sins, for example, which there will be a consequence. But for many, that's it. When you deal with it right then and there, that's it. But if you don't deal with it, there's something else going to take place. So he says he's faithful and just to forgive us our sins. Then he comes along to give us added assurance. Listen to what he says in chapter 2. Now he says, my little children, he says, I have written these things to you. I'm writing these things to you that you may not sin. He didn't say so you'd never sin, but that you may not sin. He says, but if anyone sins, we have an advocate with the Father, Jesus Christ the righteous. Now, what does he mean by that? Now, listen to what he says. This is John desiring that you and I learn to live in continuing, uninterrupted fellowship with the Lord. And here's what he says. He says, we have an advocate with the Father. Not only has he promised to forgive us, but we have an advocate with the Father. Now, that's the same word that John uses in his gospel when he says, our comforter, our parakletos, the one that comes alongside of us. He says, we have one, the Lord Jesus Christ, who stands in our stead. Now today, we know that the Lord Jesus is seated at the Father's right hand. What is he doing? According to Hebrews, he's making intercession for us. He's bringing our needs and our attention to the Father. So when you and I come to him, it makes no difference what we come to him for. He's there. As he says, there's one mediator between God and man. That's the person, Jesus Christ. We have someone, seated at the Father's right hand who's on our side. Now, the Father is too, of course. He's there to make intercession for us. He's there to plead our cause, plead our case. He's there to affirm our relationship that we're one of the children of God. We are part of his sonship, part of his family. He's our advocate. We have him to stand in our stead. Not only, he says, is he our advocate, but he's our sacrifice. What does he say? A reminder that, you and I do not have to pay for our sin. The blood of Jesus Christ, his sacrificial death, 2,000 years ago keeps me clean 2,000 years later. My confession is my way of opening the door in order that, what? The blood of Jesus Christ that cleanses me, I take advantage of that, and I keep my fellowship with Him absolutely right. Now, you're not going to ever be perfect. There'll be days, and somebody says, well, but suppose the Holy Spirit doesn't convict me of anything. Then don't try to think up something to make yourself feel good. If He doesn't bring it up, forget it. Thank God. I mean, if He doesn't bring it up, it's because you haven't done anything, more than likely. Now, the Holy Spirit can be trying to get through to you, and you can so salve your conscience and so numb yourself that you can't hear Him. I'm not questioning that. But desiring to walk in fellowship with Him, and somebody says, well, you know, it's 2 o'clock and I don't think I've sinned. Oh, sure must have. God, in Jesus' name, please. No. You see, why should you not be able to live in fellowship with Him more than an hour at a time without sinning against Him? He takes pleasure in loving us. And so what this passage is all about is a child of God keeping that fellowship right with the Lord Jesus Christ, walking in fellowship with Him so that you and I are positioned to receive the blessings and the goodness and the pleasures that God wants to place in our life. Now, but suppose somebody says, well, and so what if I don't confess? Here's the assurance that if I confess my sins, that He's going to forgive me. He says He'll forgive me and cleanse me. Dual promise there. Not only that, He reminds me that He's my advocate. He's standing in my stead. He's there beside me to help me through this. And He's the sacrifice for my sin. But suppose I choose not to confess. Well, my friend, listen carefully. If you and I confess our sin at that moment, the cleansing process means that at that moment, God not only forgives us, but takes that out of our life, and He wipes away the consequences of it. Now, let me say quickly, there are some sins for which there are consequences that even forgiveness does not eliminate the result of what happens in that particular sin. And so, but we're not talking about, God's not punishing that person. If He forgives us, He takes it away. He doesn't hold us guilty, and He's not holding it over our head. He's not penalizing us. But the very nature of some sin is that there are some consequences. Now, but suppose I say, well, but you know what? I'm not dealing with this. Then I'll tell you what happens, my friend. You have one of two choices. You either confess your sin and deal with it, or what you do is you force God to deal with you, and that word for His children is called chastisement. Chastisement is the loving, but oftentimes stinging, discipline of a loving Father who loves you so much He is not about to allow you to get by with sin. Therefore, He will send into your life whatever is necessary to bring you to conviction and bring you to remorse over your sin and bring you to brokenness until you are willing to confess and repent of that and get right with God. Now, I don't know about you, but I'd much rather me deal with me than having Him have to deal with me. All of us, more than likely, at some time or other, have experienced God's chastening. And I don't know about you, but I'd like to tell Him I've had enough of it in my life and I'd like to eliminate it from now on. But you know what? That's His decision, not ours, because sometimes in His breaking process, He sees things in us that are not necessarily sins as such, but areas of our life that He wants to change of attitude that best fits who we are as His children. And so the brokenness process goes on. But we have one of two choices. We either confess it, we deal with it, we ask Him to forgive us, we correct it. Now let me say this, and I'm saying this to the last because it's important. In confession, it isn't just a matter of saying, Lord, I want to ask You to forgive me this, and I know I'm going to do it again tomorrow, but I'm asking You to forgive me anyway, and besides, You said if I ask You to forgive me, I'm forgiven, and You didn't say I couldn't do it again. Now that's not genuine forgiveness. And that's not genuine, listen, that's not genuine confession. Genuine confession says, I realize I have violated You, I have violated Your law, and I have transgressed against You. That doesn't fit who I am, and I am sorry, and I am ashamed, and Lord, I don't want that in my life. This stuff of just nonchalantly, haphazardly, claiming 1 John 1:9, knowing that all you're going to do is just try and do it again. I'm not saying that you won't. It may be some habit in your life. It may be some weakness in your life that you are really struggling with. Now, let me clarify something. If there's something going on in your life that you're struggling with, And you hate that sin, but somehow that it's there. And it's got a hold and it's got a grip on you. You say, well, should I confess it? Absolutely. If I know I'm going to do it again, absolutely. Listen, you confess and you repent of that and you ask the Spirit of God to enable you, who lives on the inside of you, to enable you, strengthen you. And my friend, listen, if in all the trial that you know how, and somehow you just feel like this thing has a grip on you, you find some, listen carefully, very, very, very godly counselor or pastor with whom you can deal, who will help you understand what it means to have Christ as your life, knowing and understanding what it means to have Him living on the inside of you and living through you His life. So I want to say to those who are trapped and who feel caught, and they've confessed and confessed and confessed, and they say, well, it's not doing any good. Shall I cease? No. Every single time the Spirit of God convicts you, you confess that to Him and ask God to enable you to genuinely repent of that. And I say again, if you find yourself not knowing the Scriptures very well, don't know the principles, don't know how to rely upon Him, don't know how to trust in Him as you should, don't understand how God operates in your life, find someone who will help you walk through that until you come out victorious in your life. Confession is a normal, natural part of the believer's life to keep our fellowship. Remember that relationship is fixed forever. It is God who has an eternal grip on you and me. It is God who has an eternal grip on us at salvation from that moment on. Our fellowship is something that comes and goes. As long as I'm walking in His Spirit, walking in obedience to Him, I'm going to have fellowship. The moment I choose disobedience, something happens. And I listen, I can let that something happen and drift and drift and drift till I get myself in a big mess. Or I can instantaneously say, Father, forgive me of my sin in Jesus' name. I know this doesn't fit who I am. Instantly, that fellowship is right. So 1 John chapter 1, these verses are dealing with the believer's fellowship. What am I saying? Simply this. You and I have the privilege of enjoying the Christian life, not making it a burden, not a handicap, but walking in fellowship, walking in love, enjoying the Savior and the Father who loves us dearly. And I want to say to you, my friend, if you've never trusted Jesus as your Savior, that confessing your sin is not enough. You must confess Jesus as your Savior, which means you agree with the Father that He's the Father's Son, and that when He died at Calvary, He paid your sin debt in full, and that you're accepting Him as your personal Savior. If you're a believer, been going through difficulty and hardship in your life, and the Spirit of God's been convicting you of something, and somehow you've not been willing to deal with it, I want to encourage you to deal with that. Ask Him to forgive you. Tell Him you want Him to strengthen you. You want Him to enable you to overcome this thing in your life. You want to walk in victory. You want to be a child of God. You don't want your fellowship torn apart anymore. You want to be what God wants you to be. I know one thing for certain. God will answer that prayer because He takes delight in pleasuring Himself with His children and pleasuring His children.
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2: 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That's also true in a believer's communication with God. Here's A Moment with Charles Stanley.
0: And once in a while somebody says, well, I love you. And you know, sometimes in the tone of their voice, you know they don't mean it. Because you see, if you love somebody, you're going to express it. And there's some things you're not going to do if you love someone, some things you're going to do. If you love someone, you're going to ask, what's best for that person? If you love someone, you're going to say, how can I be what you need me to be to you today? If you love someone, you're going to be gentle to them, kind, sensitive, loyal, faithful, giving, and forgiving. And so when it comes to loving God, we have to love Him with all of our heart. But it's real simple. When you say, well, how do I love God? One four-letter word, O-B-E-Y, obey Him. That is an expression of our love.
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0: God Almighty does not intend that you and I walk around all burdened down and troubled and weary, and we're just going to make it through life, and we're just doing our best to make it. There's not any of that in the Bible. But this is what the Bible says. Having been saved by the grace of God, having been loved just the way you are, having been redeemed by the blood of Jesus, having been adopted into His kingdom, having been accepted in the Beloved, He says, we are the sons and daughters of Almighty God. And my friend, that ought to motivate us to holiness and righteousness, which the Spirit of God will work in and out of our life as we live our daily life.
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4: To know that God loves me with an everlasting love means that there is nothing that can interfere with His love for me. Absolutely nothing. If it is everlasting, it is continuous. If it is everlasting, it is uninterruptible. If your idea about the love of God is that it is something you deserve because of something you have done or doing or will do, then you may question the fact, well, you know, how long is this going to last?
5: The Bible proclaims that God's love is completely fulfilling and always flowing. But some people reject His offer of relationship because of how they feel about themselves. Well, today on In Touch, the teaching ministry of Dr. Charles Stanley, you'll hear an encouraging reminder. God's incomparable love toward us is unconditional. So stay with us now to understand how you can be liberated to love. 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
4: The greatest gift that God has to offer us is the one that we probably have the most difficulty receiving. Because somehow we just have a hard time understanding it. What am I talking about? I'm talking about God's love for us. And I think there are two primary reasons we have difficulty receiving it. Number one, we don't think we deserve it, and we don't. And secondly, we don't understand it. And for those two primary reasons, we have a very difficult time receiving, accepting God's love for us. And so the reason I think we have difficulty is because we can't quite make His love harmonize with our love. And so we want to be able to feel that God loves us the way we love others. And when we put it in that light, somehow if God loves us like we love others, then I'm not sure God will always love me the way the Bible says He does. So what I want to talk about in this message, I want to talk about God's love for us. And I want you to turn, if you will, to 1 John chapter 4. This book is full of love. 1 John, that's Revelation from the back, Jude, 3rd, 2nd, 1 John. And I know that most of you know where it is, but every once in a while somebody doesn't know where these small epistles are. 1 John chapter 4. So beginning in verse 16, he says, now look at this. And we have come to know and have believed the love which God has for us. We believe it. We know it. God is love, and the one who abides in love abides in God, and God abides in him. By this, that is, love is perfected with us, that we may have confidence in the day of judgment. Because as he is, so also are we in this world. There is no fear in love, but perfect love casts out fear. Because fear involves punishment, and the one who fears is not perfected in love. We love because he first loved us. If someone says, I love God, and hates his brother, he's a liar. For the one who does not love his brother whom he has seen cannot love God whom he has not seen. And this commandment we have from him, that the one who loves God should love his brother also. Now, all of us are probably at different levels in our understanding of God's love or even being able to feel it. And if I should ask you this morning, how many of you genuinely believe God loves you? More than likely, most of you could raise your hand and say, I do. But if I should say to you, how many of you, as a way of life in your daily life, you feel God loving you? More than likely, most of you probably would say, well, I know he does, but to ask me if I feel like it, not exactly. And more than likely, the reason you don't feel like it is because, number one, you don't think you deserve it. And so if you don't think you deserve it, then why should you feel something you know you don't deserve? In fact, you don't just think you don't deserve it. You know you don't deserve God's love. And so, therefore, how in the world could you feel it? So what I want to talk about in this message is God's love for us. And I want to talk about two or three things. Number one, I want to talk about what it's like. What is the love of God like? What's the character of God's love? Secondly, because you see, today there's so much going on about emotions, and most books you'll find in any Christian bookstore has nothing to do with theology, the books of the Bible, trying to interpret the scripture, commentaries. Most all of it today is emotional things. All the emotions we feel, and so much of it is about love and the lack of love and loving too much and all kind of subjects. But I want us to look at the kind, the quality of love. What's this love that God has for us? And secondly, how does God express this love to you and me? Well, as I think about the kind of love that God has for us, first of all, it is a gift. In James chapter 1, that 17th verse, you'll recall what he says in this passage. He says that every good and perfect gift is bestowed. It is a perfect gift. It comes from God the Father from above. And he says, there is no variation, no shifting shadow. That is, whatever God gives us, it isn't a shifting kind of thing. It isn't something that's changing. God's love for you and me is a gift. That is, his caring for us, his kindness toward us, his goodness toward us, all the aspects, everything that is wrapped up of the caring and the comfort and the security and the satisfaction and the meeting of needs, all the things that are wrapped up in love, God's love for you and me is a gift. Therefore, it means, since it is a gift, I do not have to do anything to deserve it. Once I begin to deserve something, then what happens is I distort it. For example, if I offered you a gift and you said, well, now, wait a minute. I'm willing to take it, but I've got to give you something in return. No, you can't give me anything. Well, I can't accept it. If I can't give you something in return, then I can't accept it. Then what would you do? You would frustrate me trying to express my love for you by giving you something. And secondly, it would tell me that something on the inside of you is so mixed up and confused, you cannot accept or receive my love. Love is a gift. You cannot pay for it. When I say a gift, it has no fine print. It has no footnotes. When God says he loves us as a gift. It is something given that has absolutely nothing to do with our deserving it. Secondly, it is perfect. It is the only kind of love that God knows how to express. For example, God is the absolute perfection of everything he is. That is, if God is powerful, it's perfect powerful. If God is beautiful, he's perfectly beautiful. If God is all knowledgeable, it's perfect knowledge. Anything and every single attribute of God is absolutely perfect. That is, it has reached the peak of its perfection. You cannot improve it to any degree. God's love for you and me is absolutely perfect. And that's the only kind of love that God knows. Now, you and I can't love anybody perfectly because we're in the flesh and we all have our desires and we all have our prejudices and we can get covetous about things or whatever. The flesh is the flesh and it'll never change. We can't love anything and anybody perfectly. God has nothing within him, not a single solitary aspect of anything that would keep him from loving to perfection. And the only time you and I are going to be able to love like that is when we get to heaven and we have left these old bodies behind and we have a glorified body and there is absolutely no presence of sin, so there'll be no presence of any kind of prejudice on our part or selfishness on our part or self-centered. Then we can love with our whole heart absolutely perfectly like God loves. That's the way he loves. His love is a gift. It is perfect love. Thirdly, it is everlasting love. And when I think about that, I think about this passage in Jeremiah chapter 31. He says in the third verse, the Lord appeared unto him from afar saying, listen to this, I have loved you with an everlasting love. Therefore, I have drawn you with loving kindness. Now, what does that mean? To know that God loves me with an everlasting love means that there is nothing that can interfere with his love for me. Absolutely nothing. If it is everlasting, it is continuous. If it is everlasting, it is uninterruptible. Now, you and I can love someone and situations and circumstances or disagreements can crop up and we may not feel that love. You may still love them or you may not feel it. Or some people can just quit loving someone. But the one thing about God's love is this. You never have to worry about if God is going to stop loving you. Now remember this. If your idea about the love of God is that it is something you deserve because of something you have done or doing or will do, then you may question the fact, well, you know, how long is this going to last? Now, none of us want to be loved by someone who only loves us when we meet all the requirements or when we please them in every aspect. Nobody can please everybody else in this world. Nobody can do that. But you see, if I see that God's love for me is based on anything but the fact that it's just His nature to love, then I'm going to say, well, I know He loves me today or now, but listen, when God says, I love you, there are no buts, no ands, no ifs, no wherefores or therefores. It is the nature of God to love. It is absolutely everlasting and eternal, unceasing, unchanging. You recall in Romans chapter 8 what the Apostle Paul says about that love? He says, verse 35, who shall separate us from the love of Christ? Shall tribulation or distress or persecution or famine or nakedness or peril or sword? Then he says, in all these things we are overwhelmingly conquerors through Him who loved us. Then he says, I'm convinced. Paul says, you want to know what I understand about the love of God? Here's what I understand. That neither death nor life nor angels, principalities, things present, things to come, height, depth, any other created thing shall ever be able to separate us from the love of God which is in Christ Jesus. Listen, once God loves you, which is forever, you say, when did He start? Before you were ever born, He started. What can I do to improve on it? Nothing. What can I do to deter it? Not a thing. The love of God is the love of God. It is absolutely eternal and unchanging. Has nothing to do with conversation, character, conduct, behavior. Nothing. What I want you to see is the love of God comes from Him. It does not come from us. Since it is all from Him, it is His very nature being poured out upon us. You can't do anything to stop it and anything to change it and anything to interrupt it. So what does that mean? Here's what it means. It means that every day you and I walk under the canopy of the love of God. It doesn't make any difference if you get out of the will of God over here and you're living in sin and being disobedient to God. You know what happens? Most people think, uh-oh, canopy's down. The canopy's not down because, listen, you didn't put it up. If you'd have put it up by good works, you'd have to keep it up. God is the one who put the canopy up there. That is His love for you and me. It doesn't make any difference. You're going right, wrong, left, right. It doesn't make any difference. The love of God is the love of God. I want you to see the source of His love is God, not us under any condition. It is eternal and everlasting. Likewise, His love for us is unconditional. Now, we've said that oftentimes because most people, it is human nature to believe that somehow there must be some conditions to the love of God. You mean to tell me that God cares for me, His kindness, His goodness, His security, His meeting my needs, that there's no condition? None. No condition whatsoever. What condition? What condition could there be? God loves you just the way you are. It doesn't make any difference what's going on in your life. I didn't say that you would enjoy life because He loves you. I didn't say that God was going to overlook sin. I didn't say that you could live any old way you want to and everything just be fine. I said that God loves you no matter what. Because it is an unconditional love. It is likewise a sacrificial love. And it's interesting in 1 John, as we said before, every time the word is used, and all that many times, every single time it is agape love, sacrificial love. John 3:16 is not for God so loved you in a brotherly fashion and has affection for you, but God so loves you sacrificially that He gave His only begotten Son Jesus that whosoever believes in Him would not perish but have everlasting life. God's love for you and me is a sacrificial. That is, it cost Him something. God saw humanity. He saw you and me because He doesn't save people in mass. He saw you, knows you by name. He saw you in your sinfulness, in your helpless, hopeless, sinful condition, and knowing that there was not be one thing in this world you could do to forgive yourself, to make yourself acceptable in the eyes of God. And He says, what is it going to cost? Now I'm speaking in human terms. What is it going to cost in order to get you and you and you and you and you saved? How am I going to be able to reach out and reconcile, bring them back to me and bring them into my bosom and love them and express my love? How am I going to do that? And God decreed, and if it had been any other way, He'd have told us. And because of His nature and His justice, He's not only love but justice. In order to remain just and to express His love, He had to send somebody to pay the penalty for your sin and mine. That's what the cross is all about. The cross is all about one word, and that word is substitution. God the Father substituted His Son at the cross to pay for our sins in order that He could express His love to you and me. It is a sacrificial love. So the sacrifice wasn't that God said, oh, I'm just going to love you and meet your needs. No, it's no sacrifice on the part of God to meet our needs. All He's got to do is speak every single thing you and I would ever need into mine, and it would have been done. But to atone for our sin, God sacrificed His only begotten Son. Now listen to this, and I repeat this also again because I want you to understand. God the Father paid the greatest price possible for Almighty, Omnipotent,

omniscient, omnipresent, holy God could possibly pay for your sin and mine, and thus to give his only begotten son. It is a sacrificial love. And that's why, my friend, listen to me carefully. That's why if you reject the Lord Jesus Christ, listen to me. If you reject the Lord Jesus Christ, I don't want that Christ business. Don't give me this Bible and church business. For you to reject the greatest, most profound act of sacrificial love ever demonstrated to humanity and ever can possibly be demonstrated, for you to reject that, and then you wonder why you would die and be separated from God for eternity. It isn't that God stopped loving you. It's just that you have, listen, you have broken the heart of God. You have rejected the greatest expression possible for Almighty, Holy, All-Loving God to express to you, and you turn your back upon that. The sin is the awful, horrible sin of ingratitude, of rejecting that kind of love. It is a sacrificial love. That's the quality and that's the kind of love that he loves us with. It is likewise an immeasurable love. Turn, if you will, to Ephesians chapter 3. In the 17th verse of Ephesians 3, so that Christ may dwell in your hearts through faith, and that you, being rooted and grounded in love, may be able to comprehend with all the saints what is the breadth and the length and the height and the depth, and to know the love of Christ which surpasses all knowledge. How do you measure the love of God? The only way I even can come close to measuring it is looking at the cross and to think in my heart that that love is so deep, it reaches all the way down to the depths of my heart. It is so broad that it reaches around the world. It is so high that it comes all the way from heaven. It is so long it can reach the longest point on this universe, no matter where it reaches out there. It is absolutely immeasurable. It knows no limitations. All of us have limitations in that love. Whether we like it or not, we can't love with that immeasurable love. Now, we can love with all of our heart and say, you know, I'd do anything in this world for you. God is the only one who can say that and do it without a slightest bit of inhibition in any way, because nothing can stop God loving us. Now, something can stop my loving him, and something can stop and hinder my ability and my capacity to enjoy and receive and experience that love, but nothing can stop him loving us. It is a love that is absolutely immeasurable, and it is a love beyond our understanding. Listen back in Ephesians chapter 3. He says in verse 19, and to know the love of Christ, which surpasses knowledge, that you may be filled up to the fullness of God. Now, to him who is able, look at this, to do exceedingly abundantly beyond all that we ask or think according to the power that works within us. That is, God's love is immeasurable. It is inexhaustible. It is infinite. And because he has all power to do all things, his love knows no measurements. But one last quality that I'll mention, and there are many others, there's no way to exhaust this subject by far, and that is, it is available. How available is God's love? For God so loved the world that he gave his only begotten son, that whosoever believes in him would not perish but have everlasting life. Now, to make it a little bit more personal, for God so loved you. He loves all of us individually. His love is such that it reaches everybody, so therefore everyone lives under the canopy of that love. There's no such thing as, listen to this, there's no such thing as escaping the love of God. You can fight it, you can resist it, and some people do. Some people do not have the capacity to receive love. They can't. Here's what happens. When people, whatever the situation may be, maybe it's a home they grew up in, or maybe it's their circumstance, or maybe they've been hurt somehow. Somehow, there are those people who can't receive love, and they put up a barrier. Here's what happens. The more you try to love them, the more they back away. The sweeter you are to them, the more difficult they become. And the more you give them, and the more you try to express love, here's what happens. They feel so uncomfortable with your expressing love, they will become even hostile before they will say yes to your love. Now, they don't understand what's happening inside of them. But it's like they become angry when you try to love them. They resist love. They can't accept it. Because on the one hand, sometimes their expression is, well, if you love me, you must be expecting me to love you in return. Or if you love me, you must be expecting something from me.

0: You don't have to go through life feeling unloved. And it's one thing to go through life feeling unloved by somebody, but it is a tragedy to go through life feeling unloved by Almighty God. Well, I know He's up there. I know He loves most folks. There's no way for Him to love me. Look at me, therefore, how could He love me? That's not even the question. Not look at me, how could He love me, but what? Look at Him, how could He love me? If I look at me, I may say, how could He love me? But if I look at Him, yes, I can say, yes, He loves me, because it is the nature of God to love.
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1: 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Believers need to remember that godly thinking is a choice. Here's a moment with Charles Stanley.
0: It's easy for any one of us to walk out on any given day of our life in society, wherever we're going, whether it's shopping or whether it's in church or whatever it may be, and your mind drift. It can drift into all kind of thoughts. That's why you should be careful who you're with, where you go, the kind of friends you have, the kind of people you fellowship with. Because they're going to influence you to some degree, and you're going to influence them one. And so what happens? Our minds can drift. If they drift, listen, we live in a worldly system. And the system of the world is ungodly thinking. That doesn't mean everybody thinks ungodly. But there is a core in this world system in which we live that's ungodly. And if we are not careful, and you see, we have the Holy Spirit living on the inside of us. And listen, it's His job and His responsibility to do what? To bring to our attention when thoughts come our way that don't belong to us. And we're to renew our mind. Let's say some thought comes your way, and all of a sudden you grab that thought, Spirit of God convicts you, that's not who you are. And what you turn it off. Turn it out. You say, well, I don't know that I can do that. You have the capacity to do it. That's a gift of God. Whether you choose to do it or not is something else.
1: 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Have you been encouraged by what you heard today? Take some time and let us know. 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
0: You used to go to church just about every Sunday, but somehow other things have entered your life. You used to read the Bible rather systematically, but somehow you don't have time. In fact, you used to get up early in the morning and have a quiet time in prayer and devotion to the Lord, but somehow just don't have time for that anymore. You used to give to the Lord's work very generously, but you found other things to spend your money on. There was a time when you felt real close to God, but somehow now He's so distant.

0: and strange and far away. You used to be excited about the Lord's work, but somehow now you're excited about other things. There was a time when obeying God was a priority in your life, but now it seems that satisfying your own needs and doing your own thing has become your priority. And there you are, sitting, watching, and listening, and wondering, hey, how could you describe me so perfectly? What happened to me? And my friend, that's a good question. What did happen to you? How could you have lost that intimacy you once had with the Lord? How is it that once you could have loved this and now you've laid it aside? How could you have loved the fellowship of God's people, but somehow you now have some other friends who are not edifying you, but tearing you down, pulling you away from the Lord? How is it that you could have spent your money so foolishly when at one time you were excited about investing in the gospel of Jesus Christ? What has really happened to you? Well, my friend, I want to answer that question, because what has happened to you has happened to multitudes of people who had a good beginning in the Lord's walk, but somewhere along the way, you made a decision. You took a step. You changed direction. And now you look back over your life and you're saying, if I had only known what I know now, if I could only go back and change the pathway that I've been walking down, if somebody had only told me this is what's going to happen if you choose the pathway I've chosen. Well, I want to tell you how you got where you are, and then I want to tell you, my friend, how to get back where you used to be. There is a story in the Bible, one of the most familiar ones of all, and probably because most of us can identify with something in this story. It is a story you and I have read many times. It is a story Jesus told, and it's so picturesque and so applicable to all of us, because at some point in our life, we say, yeah, Lord, that looks exactly like the way I find myself at some time. The title of this message is The Pathway of Spiritual Independence. Now, God never intended for you and me to live an independent life that is independent from Him. And you see, here's the question. Is it not true that the older we get, we're supposed to be independent from our parents, learning to live on our own? That's true in about every area except one. Here's the paradox of the Christian life. The more mature you become in the Christian life, the more dependent you become upon our Lord. And yet, some of you have chosen a pathway of independence. Independence from the God upon once you depended upon Him, trusted in Him, relied upon Him, but now you've made a choice and you've walked the path of spiritual independence and you don't like where you are. I want to tell you how you got there and how to get back on track. Luke chapter 15 is the story of the prodigal son. We all, most of us at least, know it by heart, that a man had two sons. One of them said, I want what's coming to me, took all he had. The Bible says he went away into a distant, far country, spent it all, and in the hog pen, slopping the hogs, the Bible says he came to himself. He said, my father's servants, they have much better than I have. And the Bible says that he finally came to his senses. He said, I will get up and go back to my father, confessing my sins and asking to take me back, not as his son, but as a hired servant. And so I want us to look at the pathway of spiritual independence, because this young man made that choice. He ended up in a hog pen. Now, my friend, some of you probably would be saying, well, look at me. I live in this very palatial home. I have the finest of everything anybody could ever want. I have all the money I want to spend. I drive the finest automobiles. I dress in the finest clothes. But you're still in a hog pen. Still in a hog pen, you see. A hog pen doesn't have to be a place where there is mud and smell and stench and wooden rails around it. You can live in a hog pen in the finest condominium, in the most expensive home, in the finest neighborhood in the city of Atlanta or any other city or township in America. It isn't what you have, my friend, on the outside. It's what you have on the inside. How did you get in the hog pen when you started out so well in your Christian walk? Well, here's the story. Here's how it happens to anybody, and it can happen to anybody if they make the wrong decisions. So I want you to jot down these words. There are eight of them. There's going to be a ninth one, but that's not part of the pathway. There are eight of these words. I want you to jot them down. They all begin with the same letter, so you won't forget them. You can write them on your fingers, on your cuff, in your Bible, wherever you choose to write them. But I'll tell you why you should write them down. Sometimes when I give you a series of points, I don't give them to you simply because I want you to copy a sermon outline. I give them to you as a barometer, as a warning, as a little index that you can flip back in your Bible and say, wait a minute, what did I remember him saying about this? And you find yourself somewhere on that list. So I want to give you the first word, and then we want to go right down the list as we look at the life of this young man who chose the pathway of spiritual independence from his father. Now, number one is desire. It always begins with a desire. More than likely, this young man heard about the far country. He'd heard about all the pleasures and all the excitement and all the things that happen in the far country. And so thinking about it for a while, the more he thought about it, the stronger his desire became. And the stronger his desire became, the more he began to think about it. And the more he planned. Until finally, you know, the Bible says, as a person thinketh in his heart, so is it. That is, when you and I begin to think out yonder, before long, our emotions are out yonder. And as our emotions begin to follow our thinking, before long, our feet are going to follow what we've been thinking. So all spiritual independence, a desire to do our own thing, that is, a desire to be out from under the restraints of God. You see, the Bible talks about living submissively to the Lord, that Jesus Christ is Lord and Master of our life. He's the boss. And it's amazing how those of us who know Him and who walk submissively before Him, there can come a time in your life when you decide you want a taste of what the other folks are tasting of. You've heard enough, you've been enticed enough, the appeal is strong enough that you begin to desire something a little different, thinking that what they have may be more satisfying than what you have. That's what gets folks in all kinds of trouble. So this young man, first of all, began to desire something that he heard about in a distant country. Step number one is desire. Step number two is deception. It's always a step along the pathway of spiritual independence. You see, Satan is always there to deceive us and to paint the most beautiful graphic pictures of how things would be if we could change our circumstances. This is what makes a man quit one job and go to another, because he thinks things are going to be better. Finances are going to be better. He's going to be able to buy more. He's going to be able to enjoy more things in life. And you see, there's nothing wrong with some change. It depends on what the change is. And here's the interesting thing about deception. Satan always, always tells a lie. He never tells the truth. Sometimes he'll mix up enough truth with a lie that it looks so much like the real thing that if you don't have a discerning spirit, you'll believe what he says. And he always says, it's really better over there. The grass is always greener on the other side. And if you would just try what they have, you'd find out what you're missing. You see, our curiosity, the enticement, the appeal to sin. This young man, what did he do? He began to reason, he began to think, he began to desire, and Satan is always there as a companion to that. Always painting the picture like we want it to be. You see, everybody has the capacity to fantasize. And isn't it interesting that Satan doesn't say, oh, you don't want to get involved in sin? Satan never says, oh, you don't want to drink and you don't want to run or you don't want to do those things. But isn't it amazing how he camouflages and colors everything that is enticing from the world's point of view? Things that he knows will destroy, separate, divide, create disunity, disharmony, anything and everything that he can so color to entice us. And what I want you to see is this. This young man left everything he needed. He already had it. Everything that would satisfy him, he already had it. He had his father's protection, his father's provision. He had his father's love. He had his father's presence. He had everything that he needed living in that household. But he desired something that he thought would meet a need that he had. Satan came along and said, that's right. If you really want to have fun, if you really want to have pleasure, if you really want to test life out, if you really want to check it out and find out what it's all about, this is the decision you need to make. And I wonder, if you've already thought about it in your own life, my friend, is that not where it began in your life? You began to look around and said, I think I'm missing something in life. And Satan said, you sure are. And I'm going to tell you what you're missing. And I'll also tell you not only what you're missing, but I'll tell you how you can have what you're missing. And my friends, your first mistake was to listen to the very evil, lying, deceitful, cunning, subtle voice of Satan, which may have come through one of your best friends. You thought was a best friend. Somebody who very innocently said, hey, you ought to try thus and so. Why don't you go with me? One, I never hurt anybody. Nobody's perfect. And after all, you may decide you like it. And so it begins with a desire. All of us have desires. We just have to keep a check on them and be sure that we bring them under submission to the Lord Jesus. And then comes deception. And after deception, what happens? Once you and I become deceived, it is amazing what happens. Look in this young man's life. The younger of them said to his father, Father, give me the share of estate that falls to me. And he divided his wealth among them. Not many days later, the younger man gathered everything together and went on a journey into a distant or a far country. And there something happened. First of all, there is the desire. Secondly, there's the deception. And thirdly, there's the decision. You see, if you and I don't check our desires and sift them through the will of God, if you're not careful, you will be deceived. And if you are deceived, you will make a disastrous decision. You see, he thought about it. He desired it. Satan deceived him. He said, if you really want to live, man, you got to get in the far country. And so the Bible says he took everything that was his, all that his father gave him. And before long, he made a decision and he went into a far country. Now, where is the far country? Well, for Atlantans, you may think, well, a far country is San Francisco and New York or Miami. In San Francisco, they think, well, it's in Atlanta or Miami or New York or somewhere like that. You know where a far country is? Anywhere, my friends, you choose to live outside the will of God. Because you see, living a life independent of the will of God is to live a life outside the will of God. And I want to tell you, that is a disastrous pathway. And that's where you started, with a desire. And you let Satan deceive you. And you finally made a decision based not on the truth, based not on a need. You made a decision based on a deception of Satan. Satan lied to you. It sounded good enough. It appealed to your flesh. It looked like the thing that you really needed and wanted. And so you laid aside the Word of God. You decided, well, maybe this old book is a little ancient after all. And I'm not going to leave God. I'm not going to quit going to church altogether. I'm just not going to have to be quite so systematic. And little by little, you see, the truth is you never made a decision to walk away from God. Is that not true? You didn't make a decision just to toss God out. You just decided that you had some desires that your Christian life somehow didn't seem to be satisfying. And you listened to the appeal of the world, the lies of Satan, and finally, you took a step. Now, in your mind, it was a very innocent step. You decided, well, after all, you know, a little bit of most anything won't hurt. You made a decision. But I want you to understand what the decision was. You made a decision to willfully, knowingly step out of the will of God for your life. You knew before you did it, it was not the right decision. Now, you didn't realize that what would happen is that your church attendance would drop off. You say, well, all this church attendance bit, why is that so important? Look at the mess you're in, and maybe you can answer that for yourself. You see, the Bible says that we're the body of Christ, and God has put us together because He knows we need each other to edify one another and to build each other up. You say, well, I haven't tossed out the Bible. I'm not an unbeliever in the Bible. No, but the Bible says, Thy word is a lamp unto my feet and a light unto my path. And you laid aside the light, laid aside the map, and what happens? It got you where you are. You say, well, this giving to God, what has that got to do with it? Because, my friend, when you choose to live financially independent of God, you're going to be in want. You say, well, I've got plenty of money. But do you have plenty of peace? Wouldn't you be willing to spend some of your money to get some of the peace you once had? You see what a deception Satan has pulled on you, what a lie he's told you, and you fell right for it. You see, the third step is the decision. This young man, the Bible says, made a decision. He said, I will take what is mine, and I will go into the distant country, and I will enjoy myself. You see, he failed to deal with his desire. Step number one is a desire. Step number two is deception. Step number three is a decision. Step number four is his departure. He left. And the Bible says that having left, he went into a far country. And of course, when he went into a far country, he began to do what he thought would bring him fulfillment and contentment and excitement and new thrills and new kicks and new experiences and new friends and new relationships. Everything is going to be new. And after all, you see, more than likely on his way, he said, you know, the truth is I got a little sick and tired of staying at home around my dad and around my family. And so I want to get out here and be free once and for all. There's nothing like being free out from under all the restraints of being at home. And I want to tell you, my friend, if you're a young person, you can bet your life that this is straight from the pit of hell. You need to be free. You need to get out from under your parents' responsibility. You need to be free and on your own, living by yourself, doing your own thing, enjoying life, getting new friends, tasting of the world, really enjoying life. You can bet your life that is a deception of Satan. And he knows if you'll follow that realm of thinking, before long, he's going to have you right in his grip. And you're going to want to be free. And all of a sudden, you know what's going to happen? You're going to realize that you used to be free, but the decision you made now has you shackled. And what you thought would be freedom has become your own slavery. To depart from the will of God is to depart from freedom and to step over into slavery that's eventually going to carry you to the hog pen. But the next step is delight. You say, now, wait a minute. I thought that's what he was after. You're saying this is the pathway, the wrong pathway, and you're telling me that the pathway of spiritual independence has delight in it? That's exactly what I'm telling you. Do you think that sin would have any appeal at all if there were no fun in it? I'm not going to tell you there's no fun at all in sin. Sure, there's fun in sin. But you remember what the Bible says about Moses, that he chose God rather than to enjoy the pleasures of sin for how long? For a season. Now, here's what Satan says. Satan says, you want to have a good time the rest of your life? You want to become somebody the rest of your life? You really want to enjoy what life's all about from now on? Isn't it interesting that he never told you, my friend, before you made your decision, this is the fun's only going to be short-lived? Wonder why he didn't tell you that. You see, the Bible says this young man squandered his living, squandered his wealth on riotous and loose living. Now, I'm sure he must have had some fun for a while. New friends, new experiences, freed from his parents' restraints. Nobody knew him in a far country. You see, when you live in a city like Atlanta or San Francisco, New York, you can name the many cities. It is amazing how many people come from small towns to the big city to hide. Is that what you did? Did you come from some little small Georgia town or Massachusetts or wherever it may have been? You came to the big city because you wanted to get away from the restraints. You wanted to be on your own and live your own life. And what did you find? I shall never forget what a taxi cab driver told me on my way down to a meeting. And in this particular city, I said, what brought you to this city? He said, when I was a kid growing up, he said, somebody sent me some magazines, and I began to reading these magazines all about life in this city. He says, as a teenager, I began to dream about coming to this city. Now, he's lived there, when he's telling me this, over 40 years. He said, I'll never forget this. He said, you know what? He said, I remember reading those books and all those pictures of all those girls and the nightlife and all the fun. He said, you know, but when I got here, it wasn't the way the magazines pictured it. He said, I've been here for over 40 years. He says, the fun I enjoyed was very short-lived. And he says, the truth is, I guess I just got disappointed. My friend, anytime you follow Satan's deception, you're going to be disappointed. Oh, you may have fun for a while. You may have some delight. I'm not going to tell you there's not going to be any fun, but I want to tell you it's very short-lived. And I'll tell you something else, it's very costly. You know what it cost this young man? Cost him everything. What does the Bible say? The Bible says, he went into a distant country, and there he squandered his estate. Listen, he squandered his estate with loose living, with immoral living. He squandered his estate. Isn't it interesting that Satan didn't tell you when you chose the pathway of spiritual independence that two things you could count on absolutely? Now, he probably told you that one thing you could count on is lots of fun. I mean, if you really want to get fulfilled, this is it. Wonder why he didn't tell you that the two things you always experience on the pathway of spiritual independence, living your life independent of God. Wonder why he didn't tell you the two things you'll always find. Number one, you'll always experience waste and you'll always find yourself ultimately in want. You waste your time, you waste your energies, you waste your talents, you waste your gifts. The truth is what you do when you walk that path is waste your life. And you know what happens? Suddenly you find yourself in want. Wanting what? Wanting the wonderful companionship you once had with the Father. Wanting the peace you once had when you lay down at night in a dark room. It's just you and God lying there thinking and talking. And the peace that overshadowed you and kept you through the night. You lose your peace. You lose your joy. You lose your sense of the presence of Christ. You lose your sense of confidence in Him. You lose your sense of security in Him. You lose that wonderful, wonderful, light-hearted feeling of breathing air that is sifted through a clean, pure conscience. You cannot live outside the will of God and have a clear conscience. You can't live outside the will of God without bearing upon you, my friend, the yoke of the guilt of your sin. You see, the reason you're so miserable and you're wondering why is because you made a choice to live outside the will of God. You made a choice to do your own thing, your way, in spite of what you knew God was saying to you. You're in want. That's why you're listening to this message. You turn it off. It's too late to turn it off. Or you say, I could turn it off. Yes, you could, but I'll tell you something. If you do, it'll be the next biggest disaster in your life. Because I'm going to tell you how to be delivered from what you've gotten yourself into. You see, the Bible says he squandered his wealth with riotous living. There are many men and women who have squandered their best years living disobediently before God, thinking that they were going to get their needs met somehow in ways that the world can't. You see, if the world could meet your needs, all of these people who oftentimes are so famous with so much wealth, isn't it interesting? They've married 5, 6, 7 times. They've gone through one inheritance after the other. You see, if money, prestige, and popularity, and position, and all of that satisfied anything in the human heart, you and I could name some folks who ought to be absolutely, fantastically happy. But we know them to be very miserable. There is only one place to find real joy, happiness, and peace in your life. And that's right in the center of the will of God. You see, you can live in a tent and be perfectly happy. You can live in the finest home in the world and be absolutely, totally miserable. It isn't where you are. You know what it is? It's what you are in your relationship to the person of Jesus Christ. This young man wasted his life just like you're wasting yours. The day you stepped out of the will of God, the waste began. The day you stepped out of the will of God, you were heading toward the hog pen of want in your life. And how many folks have I talked to over the years who've said to me, after describing the awful mess that they've made of their life, they've said to me so often, I feel so dirty. I feel so unwanted. I feel so unworthy. I feel like a nobody. I feel like God has turned his back on me. I don't know how I got myself in all of this mess. I wish I knew how and where I went wrong. You see, where you went wrong is when you started harboring those desires. Knowing that they were wrong, you harbored them. Satan deceived you. You made a decision. You departed. You enjoyed yourself, delighted yourself for a while. But then something happened. The next step is disappointment. My friend, that's what sin always offers. You see, Satan doesn't tell you anything about that. He talks about delight. It's interesting that he never talks about disappointment. You see, this young man left to find everything that he already had. I want to ask you a question. Was there anything that you left God for that God did not have the power to give you in your life? Is there anything that you found that God could not have given you? Would you not agree that much of what Satan promised you, you have been very disappointed after you had it? You thought if you could have just one more relationship, that would satisfy you, but it didn't. If you could just hop to one more vocation and one more job, surely that would do it, but it didn't. And if you could just make $50,000 instead of $40,000, surely that would make you happy. Then you made 50. And as a man said to me, you know, I thought, if I could just increase my income from 25 to 50, I'd be happy. He said, I made 50, and I thought, I'm still not happy. He said, so I decided if I could make $100,000 a year, I knew that would do it. He said, you know, in about 2 years, I made $100,000, and I looked around, and I thought, God, I'm still not happy. That man kept on making money, kept on looking for happiness, had decided to commit suicide till he turned on this program one night, and he didn't believe what he heard. So he turned on the next Sunday night. He still didn't believe it. But his curiosity got the best of him, and finally he decided, I'm going to see if this is for real. Today he loves the Lord Jesus Christ, saved by the grace of God, wonderful Christian family. His goal is not making money. His goal is walking with Christ. You see, my friend, everything else the world has to offer you is going to make you awfully disappointed, because I want to tell you, there's only so much of what the world has to offer it can do for you. It can't satisfy deep down inside of you that hunger for intimacy with God, because you see, He created that inside of you, and nobody in the world is going to be able to satisfy that. You can have one wife or husband or 10. Can't satisfy the place that God has in your life. You can have millions or you can reach the billions. Can't buy peace, happiness, and joy in relationship to God. No amount of pleasure, nothing the world has offered you. And you see, the reason you're listening so intently is because the truth is everything you've tried up until now has left you disappointed. It just didn't add up like you thought it was going to add up. And you look back over your life and you think, oh, God, where did I go wrong? I'll tell you where you went wrong. When you harbored desires that you knew appealed to the flesh and not to the Spirit. That's where you went wrong. If you'd have stopped right there, you wouldn't be where you are. And my friend, you're in a spiritual hog pen because Satan tricked you. He deceived you. You made a decision. You departed from the will of God for your life. You delighted in it for a very short season of time. And then you've suffered disappointment. You know what's going to happen if you're not already there? Some of you are in different stages along this pathway. Some of you are getting close to what I'm about to talk to about. Because you see, the next step along the way is despair. You see, if you keep walking the pathway you're walking and living your life outside the will of God, independent of Him, wanting to be free, already you realize you're not free. You see, somehow, the insecurity, the doubts, the fears, the emptiness, the loneliness, the frustration, the anxiety, the sense of worthlessness and no sense of direction, all of that already is like chains wrapping themselves around you. You know, you don't feel free any longer. And the truth is that some of you are already beginning to be a little bit afraid. That is, the next step is despair. That is, you're already beginning to wonder, what am I going to do? Things seem so hopeless. When I look down the tube, there's no light at the other end. You see, despair is one of those experiences. Satan didn't tell you about that. He said, oh, this is what you need. This is what you want. Don't let those religious folks fake you out. Just live it up and enjoy life. My friend, despair is that state of mind where you don't know what to do next. And it seems so hopeless. And you wonder, is there any way out of the mess in which you've made your life? Have you identified with that description? Have you pictured yourself somewhere along the way? Maybe you're one of those persons who's saying, hey, wait a minute. I'm at step number one. I've already begun to look around. I've already begun to entertain some of these desires. My friend, you need to ask God to forgive you of that, to wash you in the blood of Jesus Christ, to cleanse your mind right now. And you need to turn back to the Word of God and begin to focus on the Word of, on the Scriptures, and begin to ask God to cleanse your mind, bring every thought in submission to His will. Are you going to be at the point of despair? This young man came out of a wealthy home. He ends up in the hog pen, hating himself. You know what? I meet a lot of folks in life who don't like themselves anymore. There was a time when they liked themselves. They enjoyed life. They don't like themselves. It's almost as if they hate themselves. They've lost their sense of self-esteem. Their sense of self-worth has dwindled almost into nothing. And you know why? Because they made a wrong choice. They made a decision to live independently of the will and the law and the Word and the grace and the goodness and the love of a loving Father who'd offer them the best all along. Now, my friend, the next step following despair could be disastrous. You see, there are people who despair with life, and they don't know that they can be delivered. And sometimes they take the wrong choice, and following despair is disaster. It may be suicide. It may be turning themselves over to some evil, knowing that deliberately and willfully they are absolutely turning themselves over to a form of evil, to some sensual, sexual, diabolical practice as the last leap of escape from a gnawing, ever loud, gnawing conscience. But it doesn't have to be that way. And I want to tell you, my friend, there's a way to be delivered from the bondage which you have chosen by living independently of God. Listen to what happened to this young man. No more beautiful picture in all the Bible of how you get from where you are to where you want to be. Listen to this. The Scripture says in verse 17, but when he came to his senses, did you know that to be delivered, that's the first step to come to your senses? And more than likely, some of you are doing that. You wouldn't have stayed this long in this message. You'd have cut it off and turned to something else. He came to his senses. Now, when you come to your senses, here's what you do. You look at yourself and you get deadly honest. Look at me. I'm wasting my life, wasting my time, wasting my energies, wasting my efforts, wasting my potential. He came to his senses. And the Bible says, he said, how many of my father's hired servants have more than enough bread, but I'm dying here with hunger? You willing to come to your senses? Are you willing to look at your life like it is? Are you going to keep faking yourself out and running? You're going to keep lying to yourself and deceiving yourself, which you really can't do very long. Are you willing to come to your senses and look at life the way it is? You've sinned against God. You chose to live independently of the God who loves you. You've turned your back upon the things that you know to be true and right and good. And look what's happened to you and to your family or to your business, to your relationships, people who've loved you the most. Are you willing to come to your senses and face life like it is? And willing to confess that you've blown it? You've made a mess of it. And are you, having come to your senses, willing to make a choice, just like the decision you made to leave, to live independently? Are you willing to make a decision to submit yourself to the Lord Jesus Christ who saved you years ago? The Bible says this young man said, I will arise and go to my father. And when I get to him, I will tell him, Father, I've sinned against heaven and in your sight, I'm no longer worthy to be called your son. Make me as one of your hired servants. Now, it's one thing to make a decision. You see, it's one thing to come to your senses and realize that you've made a mess of things and how you got there. It's something else to make a decision to do something about it. But now, my friend, a decision is one thing, but if it's going to happen in your life, you must act on the decision you make. Out of this hog pen, this young man, the Bible says, he says, I will get up and go to my father. The 20th verse says, and he got up and came to his father. Are you willing to look at your life, admit your failure, and make a decision and act upon that decision? You say, what will happen if I do? Here's what will happen if you do. It's wonderful how God made it so simple. This young man, in his stinking, dirty, nasty hog pen clothes, got up, having confessed his own failure, having come to his senses, and started back home. I don't know how far he had to go, probably a long ways, but I'll tell you. Every step he took was tough, because as he thought about it, he had to meet his father. All of the guilt, all of the shame, all of the waste, and they had to meet him face to face. He went away whistling, smiling, competent, confident, had the world by the tail, nothing could go wrong, he was going to make his millions. And here he drags home, smelling like hogs, dirty clothes, chin hanging on the ground, and dreading to meet his father, but he had to come back. Here's the most beautiful picture of God ever to be written by anybody, anywhere. Standing there looking down the road is his father. And in the distance, he sees a figure, and he watches him. And the more he watches that figure, there's something about that figure that's a little familiar. And he watches a little closer, and a little closer, and all of a sudden, old dad's heart begins to beat a little faster. And something begins to just rise up within him, and he begins to think, could that be? No. Could it possibly be? It's been a long time. It might be. The closer that figure gets, the more old dad gets excited, till all of a sudden something in his mind registers. That's my boy. That young man does not run to his father, but his father runs to him. God pictured in the 15th chapter of Luke his attitude and his expression and his response to folks like you who have blown it, who've messed it all up, who've squandered and lost it all. Here's God's picture of himself. God takes the initiative and runs. This father runs and grabs his son and hugs him and is loving on him. And his son is saying, Father, I've sinned against heaven and earth. I'm coming home. I want to be one of your hired servants. And the dad is so excited about him coming home, loving him. He doesn't say, son, now you've got to ask for forgiveness. He's already forgiven, coming up the road. Are you wondering how God will respond if you ask him to forgive you of your waywardness, your life of independence, your waste, your squandering of your life, God's gift to you? You wonder how he's going to respond? I'll tell you exactly how he'll respond. Just the way that boy's dad responded. God, with open arms, that's why Jesus died, stretched out. It was an eternal message to an unbelieving, godless, sin-sick world. Listen, God's message on the cross is this to you. I'll always be here with outstretched arms, with loving forgiveness, when you come to the end of yourself. I'll be here waiting. You want to know what God's response is? If you're willing to confess to him that you've lived a rebellious, independent life, and you're willing to ask him to forgive you of your sins and to thank him for it, and submit your will to the will of the Father once again, willing to submit your life to the Lordship of Jesus Christ, my friend, you know what he'll do? He'll clean you up. Not only that, he'll set you back in the center of his will for your life. He'll pick up all the broken pieces, all the shattered dreams and desires, and he'll sift out what's not of him and put back together what is of him. And he'll put your life back together in the most fantastic, unbelievable way. He'll do it if you'll let him do it. You see, the father's response was, get the servants. We're having a big banquet tonight. My son who was lost is home. He was dead and he's alive. And we're going to rejoice tonight over the homecoming of my son. You see, Jesus in this story told the story of the lost sheep, the lost coin, the lost son. And each time when the sheep was found, there was rejoicing. The coin was found, there is rejoicing. And when the son comes back, there is rejoicing. I don't know how deep in sin you've fallen since you trusted Jesus as your Savior, but this I know. You are not so deep that a loving Father will not forgive you of your sin, clean your life up, take you back, put the pieces back together, and once again give you the wonderful privilege of enjoying an intimacy with Him. Listen carefully. An intimacy with Him whereby you'll be able to enjoy everything that the world promised but could not produce in your life. Lord Jesus, I thank You and praise You that there are no disappointments in You. I thank You and praise You that everything You promised, You are more than capable of producing. I want to ask You in the name of the Lord Jesus Christ, dear Heavenly Father, for every single person who's listening, who has seen themselves somewhere in this pathway of spiritual independence, some of those who are so desperate, those who are at the very beginning, who already have noted that their desires are of the flesh, sensual, self-centered, sinful, and unbecoming to who they are. Father, I know that You're going to listen to this prayer. I know that You're going to hear the prayers of people all over this nation and all over the world who hear this prayer. You're going to hear the prayer. You're going to forgive. You're going to cleanse. You're going to put the pieces back together. You're going to give them a new beginning. You're going to set their feet on the solid rock, on the straight path, providing the peace and the joy and the fulfillment and the contentment and the desires of their heart that fit into Your will for their life. Thank You for that. Now, my friend, you can be delivered right now in the next minute if you will pray this prayer to the Heavenly Father sincerely with all of your heart. Would you follow me as I pray? Heavenly Father, I have tried to live my life independently of You. It hasn't worked. I confess that I'm a failure. I've sinned against You. I've rebelled against You. God, I've made a mess of things. I've hurt me. I've hurt others. God, I'm tired. I'm weary. I'm ready for a new beginning. I'm asking You to forgive me. I'm accepting Your forgiveness and Your cleansing. I submit my will to Your will. I transfer voluntarily total control of my spirit, soul, and body to the Lord Jesus Christ, to whom it rightfully belongs, to live for Him the rest of my life. Thank You, Father, for Your wonderful acceptance and forgiveness of me. Now, Father, I thank You. You've heard that prayer. Every single person who prayed it, You heard it. I thank You for the deliverance, for the release, for the victory that is now theirs. And I pray that by Your Holy Spirit, their life will begin to be a beautiful expression of Your wonderful forgiveness and redeeming power in Jesus' name. Amen.
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2: With a message from God's Word, here's Charles Stanley.
0: God has given to you a life. That life is not to be spent or squandered. It is to be invested. And all of us, the Bible says, one of these days will give an account for our life, every deed done in the life. Things that we've said, things that we've done, we're going to give an account for the investment of our life. And sometimes the reason we don't set goals is because goals stretches. Is it that you're afraid of change, afraid of stretching, afraid of the strain, afraid that God may require of you something that would make you uncomfortable? Could it be that you are in bad habits that you don't want to break out of? Or feel imprisoned by habits and you're afraid to try to break out because you're comfortable in those habits? Well, my friend, indeed, goal setting is going to stretch you. It's going to strain you a little bit. It's going to demand change. It's going to require of you the breaking out of bad habits, sometimes putting you into habits that you never thought that God could ever work your life into. But when you begin to set goals for your life, whether it's your business, your home, or whatever it might be, in your spiritual life, it is amazing what God begins to do in every single facet of your life. When you set a goal and head in a direction, it's like God begins to add to the caravan behind you, blessing after blessing after blessing, because every facet of your life is affected by that. Now, when you think about setting goals, let me ask you a question. If God were to say to you this morning, you may set five goals in your life. You make the choices, whatever they are. You will not fail. You cannot fail. There is no possibility of failure. Whatever goals you set, you will accomplish. God says, I will execute it. I will put all of my omnipotence behind it. Whatever goals you set, there is absolutely no possibility of failure. What five goals would you set for your life if you knew there was no possibility of failure? Well, let me tell you something. All of us have within us a potential that is far greater than we realize. And one of God's goals for us is that you and I, in the growth of our Christian life, that we would grow balanced. Not just business here or not just family there, but you and I would grow balanced. That is, every facet of our life would grow in balance. Our spiritual life, our family life, our business life, our social life, whatever it might be, we would grow balanced. In the process of that growth, God's goal for us is that you and I may reach the maximum of our potential as a believer. What is the maximum of your potential? You don't have any idea what that is. The truth is that every single one of us have within us a divinely implanted potential. That is, we can achieve and accomplish more than we could ever dream if we are balanced right and if we are linked in to the omnipotence of God through His Son, Jesus Christ. You see, here's the problem. Most people don't set goals because they say, well, I could never do that. It's just not within me. I don't have the ability. I don't have the talent. I'm not gifted. I don't get the breaks in life. I don't have any resources. How could I do that? And the big mistake they make is this. They set goals based on their resources, not God's. Based on their ability, not God's omnipotence. Based on their ideas, not God's great purpose for their life. When you and I begin to set goals in our life for with God's great purpose in mind and His will for our life, then we have the privilege of living and tapping into the inexhaustible resource of our sovereign God to accomplish those goals. Well, the Apostle Paul was a goal setter. He was by no means a passive preacher. He was a goal setter. For example, I'll bet you could name some of his goals. Let me ask you this. Did Paul have goals in his vocation? Yes or no? He did. For example, one of his goals, for example, was to preach the gospel in Rome, which he did. Now, he had to do it in prison, but he did it. One of his goals, for example, was to be able to minister without expectation of pay to those whom he served, which he did by what was his vocation? He was a tent maker. He had all kinds of goals. When you read the book of Acts, you see Paul was a goal setter. When you read his epistles, you see he was a goal setter. And the highest goal of his life, that is the pinnacle, supreme goal of his life, is to be found in Philippians chapter 3. The title of this message, found here in this chapter, and that is, look if you will, beginning in chapter 3. I want us to look at several verses, but I want us to look at verse 7, beginning there, and especially verses 12 through 14. And that is the spirit that conquers. Here's a man who knew how to achieve. He possessed the spirit of an achiever, one who knew how to accomplish. And he says in verse 7, having mentioned the fact that of all the people, if anybody had a right to boast spiritually, that he did have the right, but he wouldn't. He says in verse 7, but whatever things were gained to me in all of my boasting, those things I've counted as lost, useless, and no value for the sake of Christ. Then he illuminates that. He says, more than that, I count all things to be lost of no value in view of the surpassing value, the supreme value of knowing Christ Jesus my Lord. Then he goes on a little bit further to explain that a little bit more detail. Verse 10, not only just to know him, but to know him in the power of his resurrection, the fellowship of his sufferings, being conformed to his death. Now, let me explain what he means by that. Here's what Paul means. He says, the supreme desire of my heart is to know Jesus Christ in his resurrection power. And when he talks about, in this next verse, attaining the resurrection from the dead, he's not talking about hoping and working toward the possibility one of these days he's going to be physically resurrected, because he's absolutely assured of that. There's no question in Paul's mind. What he's referring to here is his identification with Christ. That when Jesus died, he died. When he was buried, he was buried. When he arose, when Christ arose, he arose. And now that Jesus Christ is the living, resurrected Lord, who is living within him, Paul says, here is the supreme desire of my heart. Here is the goal that surpasses all of the goals in my life. And that goal is that I may know Christ Jesus in the power of his resurrection. Put into 20th century language, that I may know Jesus Christ to the fullest and maximum of my potential as a servant and as a saint of God, resting and relying upon him. I want to know what Jesus Christ can do in the life of one single individual. I want to know him in the fullest maximum of my potential as a child of God. Friend, if that ever became your goal and my goal, if that's really our goal, there's no way for us to passively carry out the Christian life. There's no way for us to passively do the Lord's work. A person who is consumed by a goal, a person who is consumed by a goal is moving in a definite, specific direction. Paul says, of everything in life that I think about, the thing that excites me most, turns me on, fires me up, motivates me, stirs me, moves me, drives me, is this insatiable, hungering, thirsting desire to know Christ in the supernatural power of his resurrection life, helping me to reach the maximum of my potential. If you and I knew what our potential was, and one of these days we're going to know it, when you and I get on the other side and we turn around and look back in our life, and God says, this is your potential as a teenager. This is your potential at in the 20s, the 30s, the 40s, the 50s, the 60s, the 70s, the 80s, the 90s. Friend, we will be absolutely amazed and probably weep in heaven over what we could have done had we only been willing to attempt it in the name of Jesus Christ. Now, I want to tell you the purpose of this sermon. The purpose of this sermon is to get you upset. It's to stir you up, motivate you, move you, get you off dead center, and get you to thinking about what God wants to do in your life. I want you to examine your life in the light of who you really are and what God says you have the potential to become if you are willing to allow God to release his spirit and all of his power and all of his unction in your life. Here is the spirit. Here is the spirit of a man who knew how to achieve and to accomplish. The spirit of the Apostle Paul. And in this passage, I want us to look at the characteristics of that spirit. Look, if you will, in verse 12. Not that I have already obtained it or have already become perfect, but I press on in order that I may lay hold of that for which I also was laid hold of by Jesus Christ. Brethren, I don't regard myself as having laid hold of it or attained it or reached the goal yet. But one thing I do, forgetting what lies behind and reaching forward to what lies ahead, I press on toward the goal for the prize of the upward call of God in Christ Jesus. Let us therefore, as men as are perfect or mature, have this attitude that he's speaking of here. And if in anything you have a different attitude, God will show you about that.

calling you to evangelize single-handed, the area that Paul evangelized. But God does have a specific purpose for your life. Now you say, well, I'm just the homemaker. Why should I set goals? Lots of reasons. In fact, if anybody ought to be a goal setter, it ought to be a mother. If anybody ought to be a goal setter, it ought to be a daddy. If anybody ought to be a goal setter, it ought to be a young person. You see, goal setting ought to be a part of the life of every single believer. Because if you don't set them by the grace of God and by His guidance, somebody else is going to set them for you. And you're going to be pushed along with life. You're going to always be reacting to life instead of giving direction to your life as you rely upon God. Now, I'll give you one warning about setting goals. You can accomplish goals, both good and bad. If you put your resources together, you can accomplish goals that are evil, that are destructive, and that are ruinous to others. Or you can put together the kind of life that will make for setting goals and achieving goals that will be a blessing to you, a blessing to others, an inspiration, a challenge, a help to other people, and to glorify Almighty God. I want you to look at the spirit of this man in this passage, and we'll come through the passage as we go along here. All right, what is the first characteristic here of the spirit that conquers? You see, that's what it is. It's the spirit within a man or a woman. First of all, the spirit that conquers has a consuming desire to achieve a precise goal. A consuming desire to achieve a precise goal. Paul's goals weren't foggy and unclear and hazy and ethereal. He knew exactly what he wanted to do. He wanted to evangelize. He wanted to plant churches in the known world of his day, which he did. And here was his strategy. He had a goal. One of his goals was not only to plant churches, but his strategy for doing so was to hit the great metropolitan seaport areas where the most people were congregating, and he could touch the most people in the shortest distance of time. Paul, he wanted to get his ministry going in those great metropolitan areas where it was difficult, where it was hard, but that's where the most people had the possibility of being touched. He was a goal setter, but he was consumed by a desire. Now let me ask you something. What is it that turns you on? What is it that excites you the most? What is it that motivates you? Is there anything within you that's holy in nature that drives you? There are many things in our life that can drive us that are unholy. We're not talking about that. Do you believe today that you have God's will for your life, that you understand the purpose of God in your life, that you feel something that motivates you, that gets you off dead center, that will not allow you to be passive, that's moving you in a given direction in your life, that you feel that day after day you're accomplishing, you're achieving, you're setting goals, you're reaching those goals? Or are you just sort of passively, ho-hum, just trusting Jesus? I want to tell you, my friend, that's as unscriptural as it can be. Jesus wasn't passive. The Bible says he set his face like a flint to go to Jerusalem. He was a goal-oriented person. He came to this world for one specific, ultimate, primary reason, to obtain one single thing, and his goal was not to live but to die an atoning death for you and me. You examine his life. Jesus had goals. Examine the lives of all the Old Testament saints. They were goal-oriented men and women. Why? Because God has a purpose for our life. And what He does, He will show us what the purpose is, and God's purpose is for our lives, or His single purpose here and there, should be our goal at that given moment. And you see, every single one of us has a divinely implanted potential within us which God wants us to examine and to do what? And experience and get active and motivated. The spirit that achieves is the spirit that is able to be consumed by a given goal. Precise, exact. Not foggy and hazy. Well, I just want to be better. That's not a goal. What do you want to achieve? What do you want to accomplish? And you see, we should teach our children early in life to be achievers, because their life is an investment. If I am a creation of Almighty God, if Jesus Christ is living within me His life, then that means He has purpose. It's my responsibility to find out what that purpose is, to set my mind upon it and see that as a precise goal, and also those other precise goals that God would have us to achieve.

0: Very evident. Listen to this. He says in verse 12, not that I've already obtained it. He says, but I'm pressing on in order that I may seize, grasp, lay hold of that for which God has already seized me and grasped me and laid hold of me. All right, the second thing I want us to notice here is this. The spirit that conquers is a spirit that has the courage to attempt even at the risk of failure. The courage to attempt something even at the risk of failure. Do you know the primary reason for failure? There are seven major reasons that people fail. But the one on the top is fear. Fear of what? Fear of failure, fear of criticism, and fear of exposure. Suppose I don't reach my goals. So what? Everybody who's ever attempted anything has failed many times. And because you failed to reach your goal the first time, or the second time, or the 10th time, or the 20th time, fear of failure. Secondly, fear of criticism. Well, I can tell you this. Isn't it true? People are going to criticize you whether you attempt anything or not. So you might as well go ahead and give it all you've got and attempt something worthy of your life. Listen, attempt to reach a goal that is worthy of the investment of your life. And the reason some people don't set goals is because it's never clear to them anything that is worthy of the investment of their life. Paul looked at his life. He knew that a worthy goal was to know the Lord Jesus Christ, the maximum of his potential. To evangelize the known world of his day, he gave himself to those holy goals and he was consumed by them. And he set out as a man to evangelize his world, knowing that there would be failures. Listen, you're talking about failures and you're talking about suffering and pain, shipwreck, beaten, stoned. You just run down the gamut. Everywhere he went, the Jews were following him. He had hindrance after handicap, after burden, after problem, after problem, after problem. He never stopped. You know why he never stopped? Because Paul decided. He decided that the goal that motivated him was worthy of his life, worthy of his death, worthy of the investment of his time. But you see, if you don't stop to look at your life and examine your life, what you're doing and how you're spending or investing it, the fact that it belongs to God, what he said he's willing to do in you, who you are in him, and what your potential is, friend, you'll just drift. God doesn't want you drifting. He wants you achieving in his name by his power and for his glory. Not in the human carnality of do-it-yourself kind of better yourself and do it in your own strength, but in the power of Almighty God, we're to trust him. But the courage to attempt even at the risk of failure. Surely you're going to fail. Can you name anybody who's ever accomplished anything great who didn't fail again and again and again? But you see, it's in the listen, let me ask you a question. What does God use in your life most? Your failures or your strengths? What does he use the most? Your failures. Where is it that God exercises his greatest power in your life? Not in your strengths, but in your failures, in your weaknesses. Where are we the weakest? That's where God gets our attention. Where are we the weakest? That's where we depend upon him the most. So God takes our weaknesses, and while he's building us up, what is he doing? He's taking advantage of these weaknesses to do what? To keep us dependent upon him. There's every single one of us. Every single one of us has a particular weakness in our life wherein we know that if we don't depend on God in that particular area, bang, that's it. And God knows what it is, and the devil knows what it is, and we better know what it is. And when we do and recognize the weakness for what is, what does God do with those weaknesses? He takes great advantage to build faith and dependence upon him, which is the foundation of all of accomplishment and achievement that has any eternal value to it whatsoever. But there's a third thing I want you to notice about his spirit here. And that is confidence. Listen to this. Not that I've already obtained it. I've already become perfect. But he says, I press on in order that I may what? That I may grasp, that I may seize, that I may lay hold of it. He says, I'm confident if I keep moving in this direction, one day I shall accomplish and achieve what my heart desires. And that is, I will understand. I will explore until I have experienced knowing God and the potential which I have as a servant and as a son of God. I will begin to taste of the joy of knowing what Jesus Christ can do in the life of one person. Confident. What did Paul say? I can do all things through Christ who strengthens me, because my God shall supply all of my needs according to his riches and glory by Christ Jesus. Paul had put it together. He knew the key to achievement and accomplishment, and he knew that, listen, that it wasn't self-confidence, not building up self, but doing what? Relying upon the supernatural power of the living Christ, who was his life and who is our life. The truth is, listen, Paul didn't have any more going for him than you've got going for you. You say, oh, now wait a minute, but look at the experiences Paul had. Paul had experiences that God had worked into his life. Listen, what have you got? You not only have your experiences, but you have the written historical account. Listen, you've got 66 books of the Bible indicating to us and clarifying to us so clearly God's omnipotent work in the lives of all types of people, both weak and strong, both good and bad, and how God in his faithfulness has performed thousands of years. Our problem is we doubt ourselves and we doubt God and we believe the devil's lie that we can't do it. Not talking about doing it in our strength, talking about doing it in his strength. The spirit of confidence in Christ. Listen, the truth is in Christ Jesus, you can do anything and everything God Almighty challenges you to do. And friend, to believe anything less than that is to believe somebody other than God. The devil says you can't. God says you can. Satan says it won't happen. God says it will. Now, who are you going to believe? So you can hear a sermon, get all fired up and go home and say, well, you know, second thought. And that's the problem you need to ask yourself. Where did that second thought come from? Did it come from God or did it come from the devil? The second thought sometimes is straight from the devil. Oh, it'll happen for some folks, but not for me. The spirit that conquers is a spirit of confidence and achievement in the power of Almighty God within me to make me invincible in doing the will of God. All you've got to be sure of is that your goals are in keeping with God's purpose for your life. And they're not the same for everybody. Some people have tremendous goals in their business. Some people have tremendous goals in their spiritual life. Doesn't mean that people in business don't have spiritual goals, but I'm simply saying that the goals and the things and the avenues of our life that God will use to grow us up spiritually are different. But the question is, what could God do in your life if you really said, Lord, if you were to say to him, Lord, here's my life. Lock, stock, barrel, I mean, this is it. Total surrender, absolute, unquestionably. Everything's yours. Hands are open. Nothing do I hold in my hand. It's all yours. What in the world do you think God would do in your life? I'll tell you one thing. We'd all be wonderfully, I tell you, inspiringly amazed at what God would do. You know who's doing the waiting? Not us, brother. God's waiting on us. You see, if you're saying, well, I'm not pleased with myself, then you don't have to be pleased with yourself. And I hope you'll get very displeased with where you are if you're not where God wants you to be, moving in the direction he wants you to move in. Now listen to this man. He says, watch this, verse 12. Not that I've already obtained it, already become perfect, but I press on. Here is the word of determination. I press on. That is, what he's saying here is, I am earnestly, eagerly, urgently, with every vessel in my body, every drop of blood in my veins, I pursue this one precise goal in my life. You talking about getting your life excited? If something ever turns you on for God and consumes you, brother, something's going to happen to every facet of your life. Your countenance is going to change. Everything's going to change. But that's the problem with some folks. They can't stand change. And so what happens? They just drift. Determination. Listen. God has a part in achievement and I have a part. God's part is to show me what it is. God's part is to enable me. God's part is to strengthen me. God's part is to give me direction. God's part is to be my resource. It is my part to make the choices. I have to choose. And I have to choose to be determined to do what God said do in spite of the opposition. Whenever you do anything worthwhile, you're going to hit opposition. And you see, here's where most folks are, oh, I knew it wouldn't work. We act like crybabies, little immature children. Oh, things aren't going my way. They didn't go Paul's way. Listen, you're talking about not going his way. The devil worked on him every inch of every three of his missionary journeys. The devil worked on him. Everything in his power to destroy that man and to stop him. But he was moving and seething with determination to be obedient to Almighty God. And our problem is when the bottom drops out, we want to give up and just pick up our marbles and go home and say, God, I knew it wasn't going to work. That's not the Christian life. That's the baby life. That's the immaturity. He says we are to be mature children of God, determined to be obedient in spite of anything and everything the devil throws at us. And friend, listen, you know what? Watch this. The bigger the goal sets for your life, you just know old Satan's got more demons all lined up to attack you. The bigger the goal, the more glory to God, so the more demonic powers he sends against you. So I can tell you, if you don't want much opposition, then don't attempt much. If you don't want any opposition, don't attempt anything. If you want it easy, you can have it easy. But I'm here to tell you, my friend, you're going to be horribly disappointed. It's better to get in and tough it out with Satan. Get knocked down, defeated, wiped out two or three times. Get up and brush it off and say hallelujah and keep moving. Determines you'll not give up. The world's full of quitters. The going gets rough, I quit. Act like crybabies. Determination. And determination is the result of a commitment. Listen. A commitment to a worthy goal that is worthy of the investment of my life. That's why the first point is consumed by a precise goal that you have examined carefully and have evaluated and said, this is worthy of the investment of my life. Let me ask you a question. When you come to the end of life and you've got a few days to live, do you want to look back over those years and say, what have I accomplished? What have I done? And said, and have to say, nothing, not much. I don't mean you've got to be famous now as the world. Listen, it isn't fame, it's obedience. And if you just fulfill God's purpose for your life, then you, my friend, you have succeeded at life. Discover God's purpose, get in the middle of it, and be determined. You won't quit when the going gets rough. You're not going to cry because things aren't going your way. You're going to hang in there regardless of the consequences. That's determination. He says, I press on. And what he's using here in this passage is the idea of a runner. Listen, about two-thirds down the track, when a little fatigue begins to set in, he says, oh my goodness, I'll never make it. So he just rolls out on the grass and stretches out while the race goes on. No, he's determined to finish. If he's last or first, he's going to finish. You see, that's where a lot of people fall by the wayside in the Christian life. They get all fired up for God, and then everything doesn't go their way, and they just sort of settle in and say, well, I tried it. Suppose Paul had said that. Man, listen, they stoned him and left him for dead. He wasn't a quitter. And the problem with too many saints is that we quit right before the blessing comes. The spirit that conquers is a spirit of persistence. Listen to this. I press on in order that I may lay hold of that for which I have been laid hold of, that is the Lord Jesus Christ. Then he says in verse 15 he says, now, the attitude you ought to have, the attitude you ought to have is what? Pressing on, that is earnestly pursuing, reaching out, stretching, straining, forgetting those things that are behind, having this attitude. He says, now, if you head out in the wrong direction, verse 15, God will show you. If you head out, for example, somebody says, well, I would set goals, but suppose I set the wrong one, then God will show you it's the wrong one. He'll get you on track. Persistence. That is, when all the quitters have quit, you're still in that plodding. You only may be taking an eighth of an inch a day, quarter of an inch a day, half an inch a day, but you're still moving. Listen, as long as you're moving toward your goal. There are a lot of folks in this day and age, they want everything instant. If I can't have it today, I don't want it. Then forget it. Persistence is a great quality. The persistent man or woman keeps hanging in there. Let me tell you something. Every mother in here has shown persistence if you've been a mother. You didn't change dirty diapers one day. You change them hour after hour, day after day, week after week, month after month. You were persistent because your goal was worthy. Bringing that child up, raising that child up, bringing him into manhood or to her, into womanhood. All of us can be persistent when the goal demands it. What I'm asking you is, are you moved and motivated? Is there anything in your life today that's worthy of the investment of your time, the consuming of your spirit, the courage, the confidence, the determination, and the persistence to see it through? So I want to learn to be a soul winner. After two defeats, you quit. I want to learn to share my faith. The first folks slam the door in your face, I'm not going anymore. I want to tell you, my friend, that is a pitiful childlike quitter. God doesn't bless quitting. Listen, He blesses determination and persistence that's defeated over and over and embarrassed and criticized. Knocked down, shoved into the corner, beaten down, but keeps going. God loves it. Determination. Determined and motivated by a goal worthy of the investment of your life. You just keep hanging in there. That's the spirit. Listen, that's why Asia Minor was evangelized. Paul didn't give up because he got beaten. He didn't give up because he was shipwrecked. He didn't say, listen, I'm going home. Man, if God, you can't do any better than this, I'm just flat going home. He didn't say that. You know why? Because Paul had his eye on a goal that was worthy of, listen, investing his life in and, if necessary, dying for. Listen to this. Not only persistence, but humility. Listen to what he says. Not that I've already obtained it. He says that twice. Brethren, I don't regard myself to having laid hold of it yet. Now listen to me. Success doesn't come to the proud, egotistical, look at my train of accomplishments, look at all of my achievements. Now, some people may say that's success. That's not really success. A man or woman is successful when they're living in the will of God and accomplishing God's purpose for their life, whatever that may be. Not bragging about the past. The spirit of humility. Paul said, here's where I am, but I'm not there yet. And my friend, listen, as long as your spirit is, here's where I am, but I'm not there yet. Here's where I'm going, I'm not there yet. Here's how I intend to get there, I'm not there yet. God's blessed me, I'm not there yet. I've had some failures, I'm not there yet. As long as your spirit is, I'm not there yet. Friend, God's loving hand of blessing is going to rest on a humble spirit. I'm not there yet, because the truth is, friend, none of us are there yet. When you and I stand before Him, or before we leave this life, the last moments of our life, we're going to be saying, I'm not there yet, but I'm going to be. We may have great accomplishments and achievements down here, but the question is, are we there yet? Then I want to give you one final one, which is the most important one. Now watch this one. Paul said, I'm pressing on, earnestly pursuing, reaching out, grabbing, straining every muscle, every fiber in his body, running down the track, reaching toward the goal. But then he made a very simple statement when he says, forgetting what lies behind. Now be very careful at this point. If you're going to achieve anything in the future that's worthwhile, you've got to be willing to forget the past. That doesn't mean that you don't glean lessons from your failures, but that you don't get hung up with the past. Well, the reason I'm not going to attempt this is because look at all my failures in the past. Why should I attempt these things when look what I've done in the past? Paul says, forgetting those things which are behind. The spirit that conquers is the spirit that's able to forget. Now watch this one. How do you forget? The only way you can forget is that you're able to forgive. The spirit of resentment, the spirit of bitterness, an unforgiving spirit will hinder you, my friend, in your achievements and your accomplishments in life. Because you know what that does? That says, you owe me. You hurt me and you owe me. And I'm going to hold this debt over you emotionally as long as I live till you pay up. There's no love in that. That's not positive, that's negative. Listen, one of the primary reasons many people never achieve and accomplish in life is they drag through their life hurts, resentments, bitterness, and an unforgiving spirit. And I want to tell you, my friend, you know what that does? That cancels out the supernatural power of God's activity in your life. When you're dragging behind you resentment and bitterness and an unforgiving spirit, and you're taught, what that does, it divides your mind. It saps up your energy. It causes you to have negative feelings and attitudes and hinders your building relationships with people that are necessary for you to accomplish your goals. Resentment, bitterness, an unforgiving spirit. Listen, you can't forget. You can't forget what you can't forgive. Paul said, forgetting those things which are behind, I press on. And the reason many people can't set goals, can't get excited, can't set their mind to it, can't be consumed by it, can't have singleness of purpose, can't say this one thing I do, is because they're pulling all this chain of garbage behind them, resentment and bitterness and an unforgiving spirit that divides the mind. And they wonder why they go through life. Why can't I accomplish anything? Why am I so confused? Why can't I do this? And so I'll tell you why. You need to ask yourself today one simple question. Am I full of bitterness and resentment? Do I have an unforgiving spirit? You say, oh, but if you knew what they had done, it doesn't make any difference what they've done to you. Let me ask you this. Did they stretch both your arms on a cross and nail two spikes, one in each hand and one in your feet? Did they do that to you? Until they do that to you, my friend, you have no right to hold bitterness and resentment and unforgiving spirit. When they do that, not even then. You know why some of you are struggling financially? Why God doesn't answer your prayers? Why the goals you set, you can't reach them? Because you can't forget the past. And you have indebted those who've hurt you in the past, and you've got it hanging over them, and God can't bless you. Listen, watch this. God can't release you for blessing until you release them in forgiveness. And you forget everything else I said. Don't forget that. Forgetting those things which are behind, I press on. But if I can't forget what's... Listen, if I'm having to deal with the past... Here's a runner, he's running down the track, he's giving all he's got, reaching out. His eyes are on the goal, his hands are reaching the goal, his feet are heading him that way, and all of a sudden he starts looking around. First of all, his mind gets divided. He could get off track, he could stumble and fall. It's going to slow him down for sure. And the problem is, when you've got old bitterness and resentment and unforgiving spirit back there, and you're running towards your goal, I can guarantee you, you will stumble. You will slow down. You will get off track. And your mind will be divided. And you can't concentrate. And you won't be consumed by that. You will be diversely consumed by two opposing forces. A godly goal and an unforgiving, resentful, bitter spirit that you will not surrender. And so here's what you do. You go through life this way, being pulled in two directions, and wonder why God can't do something in your life. The reason He can't is because you won't let go of the past. I don't care what you've done. I don't care what somebody's done to you. It doesn't make any difference what they've done. You say, yeah, but you don't. Listen, you may have the greatest case. It cannot be broken. I mean, you've got the greatest case for what somebody's done to you, how badly they've hurt you and harmed you. And I mean, you've been mistreated and boo-hoo-hoo. You can name it. And everybody gets persuaded and says, yeah, you're right, but I want to tell you something. You have to make up your mind. Are you willing to give up that hurt, that resentment, that bitterness to accomplish God's great purpose in your life? Are you going to hold on to all that garbage and junk and trash and stinking stuff in your life and one of these days come up before God and He says, here's what you could have done, but look at the filthy trash barrel, the garbage heap that you drug with you through life. Resentment, bitterness, hurt, and unforgiving spirit. The spirit that conquers is able to forget in order to forge ahead with undivided mind. Father, we praise you and bless you. that you have forgiven us so many times for so many things. And as we think about this great Apostle Paul and how you achieved and blessed through him, all of us are reaping the blessings today, 2,000 years later, rejoicing in who you are because he explained it to us so clearly. And I want to ask you today, Father, for somebody who's unsaved, full of resentment and bitterness, unforgiving spirit, that you'd show them today until they're willing to lay that down. Trust in your saving death on the cross for their sins. There'll never be any achievements in life. Oh, the world may applaud them, but no joy, no inner peace, no real happiness, no contentment as long as the war of resentment, the conflict of bitterness, the civil war of an unforgiving spirit rages like hot war in their heart. Would you speak to them and help them to see they need to give their life to you? Then, Father, for believers who've wondered, who've doubted, who've been angry at you because they weren't able to accomplish, help them to see. It just might be it's the past that's destroying their future. I pray in Jesus' name your wonderful, sweet, pursuing Holy Spirit will penetrate the most difficult, the hardest, and the most tender heart today, that we might be obedient sons and daughters, is my prayer in Jesus' name. Amen.
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0: One of the shortest verses in the Bible is found in 1 Thessalonians chapter 5. In fact, there are a couple of very short verses there. One of them says, "Rejoice always." And the other, in the 17th verse, says, "Pray without ceasing." Or, as Paul wrote that in the Greek, he said and put it this way, "Unceasingly pray." That is, we are to continuously be praying. Did he mean by that we're to walk around mumbling something so that people will wonder if we're talking to ourselves? Or is he talking about a spirit? And is he talking about the fact of where prayer ought to be in our life? Is it something we do occasionally? Is it something we do when we get in trouble? Or is prayer to be a priority in our life? And I believe that is exactly what Paul is saying primarily when he says to those Thessalonian believers, unceasingly pray. Now, if somebody should ask you, how would you define prayer? Probably the most familiar definition is praying is just talking to God. But oftentimes when we think about that definition, we think about we do all the talking, God does all the listening. Now, most people when they talk, that's the way they want it to be, don't they? They want to do all the talking, somebody else do all the listening. But true prayer is not a monologue where we do all the talking, God does all the listening, but where we speak, and then God speaks to us, not only through His Word, but God will impress your mind and your spirit through the Holy Spirit so that there is a conversation going on between you and God. If you're one of those persons who may say, well, I've never felt God speak to my heart, or I've never felt that God had any particular thing to say to me, it may be that you've not taken the time to listen to God, because surely God is still speaking to people today as He did hundreds and thousands of years ago. You see, prayer isn't to be a mere responsibility of a Christian. Prayer is a tremendous opportunity and privilege for those of us who live down here to be able to carry on a conversation and fellowship and receive wisdom and knowledge and understanding from God who created this whole universe. And if you'll just think about this, every morning when you get up, you have the privilege, as soon as you become conscious and open your eyes, even before you open your eyes and you become conscious, you have the privilege of carrying on a conversation with the God who created everything that has ever been in existence. Now, friend, that isn't a duty. That is a marvelous, incomparable privilege that belongs to every single one of us. To know that every morning we get up, somebody is waiting to carry on a conversation with us, who is omniscient, knows everything we're going to face during the day, who's omnipotent, who's sufficient in His power to take care of us all day long, who is omnipresent, which means we walk in His presence every single step of the way. He is waiting to meet us every single morning. Now, I don't know about you, but it's awfully difficult for me to get up and run out and not take time to at least say hi and carry on a little conversation with God. And you see, one of the reasons so many people have all kinds of troubles in life is because they never stop long enough to get their sense of direction and sense of balance in their life. Now, when prayer becomes a priority in your life, the two or three things that are required. Number one, you better put it in your schedule. It'll never be a priority. Satan will work you over day and night to be sure he doesn't care what else you do. As long as you don't pray, he's not concerned about your other activities, because he knows the place that prayer has in those activities and what those activities amount to when there is no prayer. Not only does it take some scheduling, it takes some discipline. Because if you're not used to getting up a little bit early, and you're going to have to get up a little early if you're going to start the day with God, it may be a little tough at first until the clock rings and you think, oh my goodness, this ungodly hour of the morning. But let me tell you something, there is no such thing as an ungodly hour. Friend, you need to turn that around and say, not ungodly hour, but the godly hour when God, my Heavenly Father, and I meet all alone, just the two of us, to begin our fellowship to the day and to begin a fellowship that's going to go on all day long. It isn't a brief fellowship that's going to last for 5 minutes or 10 minutes or half an hour, and then we get back together at the end of the day. Oh, no. It is a fellowship that begins early in the morning and continues all day long. That's the kind of fellowship we're talking about. It demands time, it demands discipline, and it demands a commitment on your part. If you just make a decision, I think I'm going to get up early and pray, I guarantee you it won't last. A commitment says, I make a decision, and with that decision goes everything I have within me and by the power of God to execute it. But you see, until prayer becomes a priority in your life, other things, family and cleaning and vocation, all these things take precedence. And so what happens in most people's lives, where does prayer come? Prayer comes at the end of the day. We're dragging, tired, and weary. And then we give God not the best of the day, but what's left over. It's like people's giving in money. They give God what's left over. He doesn't get much of a tithe. And you see, if you only give God what's left over, you're saying something about your attitude toward God. You say, oh, no, wait a minute. I love God, but now wait a minute. If I really love Him, and He's really first, and He's really the priority, then I'm going to give Him the best time of the day for me. It may not be early in the morning for you. The best time of the day for you may be later on in the evening or at nighttime. But sometime where you schedule that you and God have an appointment, that you will do everything in your power to keep from breaking, because you have placed priority on your fellowship with Almighty God. Now, I'd like to give you a list of things, and I want to suggest you take a pencil and piece of paper, if you will, because I want to talk about this matter of the place that prayer ought to have in our life, and that is that it should be a priority. And I simply want to give you some reasons why prayer should be a priority in our life. And I just want to give you this list and we'll move right along through them. And the first one is this, that prayer should be a priority. That is, I mean by that now, time that you take alone between you and God, where you and He are talking together in the Word, listening to what He's saying to you in the Word, sharing your heart with Him, allowing God to impress your spirit. Prayer should be a priority, first of all, because prayer in itself is a recognition of our dependence upon God. Now, I want all the key words to start with R so you can remember them and catch them rather quickly. A recognition of my dependence upon God. You recall in the 37th chapter of Isaiah when King Hezekiah had just received a message that the Assyrians were outside the gates, and the king had already sent a message into the people, don't trust your king, talking to God won't make any difference. We've wiped out some other nations, and they supposedly believed in your God. And you recall all the pressure that suddenly King Hezekiah felt. What did he do? He didn't call a big committee meeting and ask people what they thought, wring their hands and fretting over it. The Bible says that Hezekiah took that note. He went to the house of God, and what did he do? He laid that message before Almighty God, and as a result of doing so and opening his heart to Almighty God, he pleaded for God to rescue the nation of Israel. He did what God is pleased when all of us do it. And that is when we come to Him in utter dependence upon Him and expressing, God, I'm helpless. I don't know what to do next. I don't know how to carry out this situation. I don't know the answer to this problem. I am absolutely and totally, Father, befuddled about it all. I really need your help. That pleases God. He is pleased when you and I come humbly before Him in praise and adoration and in dependence upon Him to express our need of Him. Because you see, He's our Father. That's what He termed Himself, our Father. We're His children. Anytime we come to Him to say, Lord, here's the plan. I don't know what to do about this. And let me say this. I'm not talking about just in areas when you are serving the Lord, shall I say, in church. I'm talking about in your business. What could please more than a businessman laying out his plan before God and saying, Lord, I need you to give me direction here. Or, Lord, here's what I think is the right thing. Now, as you look this over with me, would you just give me a confirmation, my spirit, that this is what you want me to do? Suppose you're a salesman, and you just make your list of all the people you're going to meet during the day, and just give them to God. Lord, here are the folks I'm going to meet today. There may be some that you want to add. It may be that all of this isn't going to be able to be fulfilled today, but I'm laying out before you the list of people I'm going to see today, and so I'm just trusting you to give me direction and guidance, that you'll show me what to say here, how to respond here. Here's the situation, Lord. You know, I don't know exactly what to do, but I'm just laying it before you. You talking about God blessing somebody. Friend, listen, He will bless you beyond your fondest dreams. Because what you're doing is you are humbling yourself in recognition that God is your Father. You depend upon Him. You're trusting Him. You need Him. And you're acknowledging your dependence upon Him in each area of your life that day. That pleases God. And when prayer is a priority, we will express our dependence upon Him. We will bring our problems, our heartaches, our burdens, our challenges, our business, our joys, our delights before Him and express our dependence upon Him. When you begin the day, do you begin it with a sense of confidence in yourself? Or do you begin the day with a sense of dependence upon God that He's going to show you each step of the way? And you see, when you do that, what you've really done is this. You've said, Lord, I can't live this day apart from you. I want you in on what I believe you've led me to get up to today. And so I want us to walk through this day together. I want us to live it together. I want to fulfill my business responsibilities together. I want my spiritual responsibility to be carried out with you. I want my life to be an expression of your life today. You mean to tell me God won't answer that prayer? Listen, I believe He'll bless any man's business. He'll bless his life, his witness, his testimony, or any woman, whatever your vocation may be. God will be delighted to get in on what you're doing as you follow Him and as you begin the day telling Him you are dependent upon Him. What you're doing is you're saying, God, would you set the rudder of my life today and the speedometer of my life today, and would you reaffirm my goals for the day? Now, let me show you why that's important. You and I can set goals for a day at a time, or we can set long-range goals. But God knows the overall purpose for our life. And what God wants to do is, as you and I begin the day, whether it's a day that seems to be filled or not so filled, He wants us to so live our lives that given day that not only are we accomplishing those specific goals, but that God's overall purpose for us is being fulfilled. And if we get up in the morning and run off doing our own thing, we're going to miss God's greater purpose in our life, which is most important. So first of all, it ought to be a priority because it is a recognition of our dependence upon God, which honors Him. Secondly, God's power is released through prayer as it is released in no other form or fashion. God's power is released through prayer as it is released in no other form or fashion. For example, in that New Testament church, the scripture says, and you'll notice there that they were praying in the first chapter, the second chapter, the third chapter, but all over in the fourth chapter, they're praying together and seeking the Lord. And the scripture says, when they had prayed, the place where they had prayed, where they had gathered together was shaken. They were all filled with the Holy Spirit and began to speak the word of God with boldness. The congregation of those who believe were of one heart and soul. None of them claimed anything for themselves. All things were common property. And with great power, the apostles witnessed the resurrection of Jesus Christ, and abundant grace was upon them all. There was not a needy one there. They begin to distribute. Everybody's needs are being met. And the Spirit of God says that even the priests were being saved. The power of God was released through prayer. When a man or woman gets on his or her knees and they begin to beseech God in the spirit of humility and submission to Him, asking for God's wisdom and His knowledge and His understanding, asking for God's power and energy in their life for a given task, there is something miraculously mystical, incomprehensible that happens in that person's life. It matters not whether it's in your business, to teach a Sunday school class, to preach a sermon, to sing a song. God's power is released in and through that person's life. And you see, so many of God's people are walking in the flesh. They're walking in the flesh because they're convinced that God isn't going to do anything special for them. Listen, it shouldn't be special. It should be the norm that you and I walk in the power of the Holy Spirit every day. The Bible says, be ye filled with the Spirit. And if we're filled with the Spirit, we know what the fruits of that will be. That is love, joy, peace, and so forth. But likewise, God's power will come in your life. That means that when you share your testimony, there's going to be punch to it. That is, it's going to be able to dig in a little deeper. Something's going to happen to the person with whom you share your faith. Even in your business, your vocation, if you're asking God to empower you with the Holy Spirit, whether you're a salesman or a clerk, whether you're a maid or whatever you may be, God will use you and make your life a vital, life-changing impression on someone else. When the Christian life is a continuing fellowship all day long with one who has promised to empower us when? Every single moment of the day, we have the privilege of what? Of receiving what God has intended for us to receive. We're to walk in His energy, in His strength, in His might, in His power, in His wisdom, in His knowledge. He said, ye shall receive power, that is authority, after that the Holy Ghost has come upon you. Listen, if a man in his business could understand that he has the right to claim the authority of Almighty God as he is obeying scriptural principles and abiding by the truth of God's Word, he has the right to claim God's authority in his business decisions as well as in areas that he considers just spiritual religious, something would begin to happen to him, to his business, to his finances, and everything else. Because you see, you are a spiritual being. Christ Jesus living His life in and through you so that at no time of the day are you just secular and just vocational and then spiritual. You are a living, vibrant, spiritual somebody who is indwelt by the Lord Jesus Christ, and God wants His omnipotent power to flow through you. How do you get it flowing? Well, I want to go back to something simple. And you see, God made it simple so that we would not overlook it, and yet it is the very reason sometimes we overlook it. I'm simply saying to you, when you get on your face before Almighty God, or you kneel before God, and you kneel in the spirit of humility, and you tell the Lord, Lord, I need you today. I thank you for the wisdom you've given me. I thank you for what I understand, but God, I need you. I need your power in my life. I need your authority. I need to walk in your energy. I need to walk in your strength. I need to know what I cannot know apart from you. I need to be wise in my decisions. I need, Father, to make decisions about things when I don't know the future outcome of them. My business is such that I need to be able to make decisions and calculate those decisions when there's no way for me to know what's around the corner. God, I need you to help me. The truth is, we all need Him every moment of the day. Think about the fact that God is willing to do what? He is willing to empower you with wisdom and knowledge and understanding to make those right decisions when there is no human way in the world for you to know what to do. You see, He hasn't limited His power to a certain group. I'll tell you who His power is limited to those who are willing to acknowledge their utter dependence upon Him. And listen, the power is the overflow of spending time with God. And listen, no amount of listening to sermons and going to church, you can go to church 7 days a week and listen to a sermon every day, do everything you want to. There is no substitute under God's heaven for spending time on your face before Him in His Word, listening, praying, talking to Him, listening to Him, meditating upon His Word, bringing it back to Him, asking Him for His direction and wisdom, laying out your schedule for the day, laying out the projects you've got in mind, or the problems, the heartaches, the burdens, lay them out and give them to Him one by one. It is absolutely amazing how God will empower you to deal with those successfully and not to go through the day worried and fretting and straining over what may happen. That's the power of God. And He has made that available to all who are willing to take the time. But now listen, it's the overflow. The power of God is the overflow of spending time with Him. And I want to tell you, you can spend time with somebody else or a whole bunch of Christians. There is no substitute for your being alone with Almighty God by yourself. It's wonderful to pray with your husband or wife. Wonderful to pray with someone else. But God wants you by Himself at times where He can love just you, where He has your undivided attention, and where He can bring about His work in your life and His will and His way and His great purpose. And He wants to be able to do that all alone with you. Listen, why should you walk in weakness when you don't have to walk in weakness? Why should you have to worry and fret and fumble about things that God Almighty is interested in and willing to get involved with your life? He wants you to succeed because He wants to express Himself through you. And to express Himself through you, to express His faithfulness and His wisdom and His grace and His generosity through you. All right, the third thing I want you to notice, Paul says unceasingly pray here. What is he saying? And that is that through prayer, prayer is the resource. Listen, prayer is the resource. That is, it is the channel of God's resources. It is through prayer our resources come, but it is the channel through which our resources come. So if you can think about prayer and resource and channel, that is, when you and I get along with God, what happens? Something happens within us. So you ask the question when he says unceasingly pray. What does he mean when we talk about the fact that it is the channel through which God sends His blessing? Well, think about what he said. And he said the most important thing so simply. He said, now watch this. He said, you ask and it shall be given you. You seek and you shall find. You knock and it shall be opened to you. Now that's real simple. What is he saying? He's saying, you and I have a channel between us and God. And we're to look to Him as our resource. We're not to look to others, our boss, our employer. We look to Him as our resource. Now, whomever God chooses to use, through whom these blessings are going to flow, that's His business. That's always His business. But what you and I must do is to come to Him in prayer, looking to Him as the resource, and seeing that prayer is the channel through which God sends His blessing. He says, ask and it shall be given you. Seek and you shall find. Now somebody's saying, well look, I've been looking up that channel a long time. I don't see a thing coming. In fact, I've got all kinds of needs and I don't see anything coming down the channel. Well, if you don't see anything coming down the channel, here's the reason. Number one, there must be something in your life that's clogging it up, because I want to tell you, God is waiting to bless you. Number two, it may be that there's something going on in your life that you're not in a position to be able to handle all the blessing God wants to send you. Number three, it may be that God's in the process of working out the circumstances so that it will begin to flow your way. And you see, oftentimes what we have to remember is, while you and I are praying and talking to God about our need, God's over here talking to someone else and dealing with them about their involvement in our need. And oftentimes, God begins to work in your life and you have a need and you begin to talk to God about it. And so what does someone says to you? Well, you know, I've been thinking about something that God has said to me about you, and so I want to give you this. You think, well, how in the world did you know that? They didn't know it except that God heard your petition, impressed their heart, and they sent it your way. Now, do you see them as the source or God as the source? Friend, the more you and I see God as the source of our blessings, and we seek Him in prayer, asking, He says, you have not because you ask not. You know, a lot of folks think they pray when they don't. Now, they know to pray, and they think about God, and they think about the truth. But when it comes to specifically saying, God, here is my need, I'm asking specifically for this. For example, A lot of times people tithe, and every once in a while somebody will say to me, well, you know, I tithe, and all these blessings you're talking about, I don't see God blessing me, and I have needs, and God doesn't seem to be answering my prayer. You know what they do sometimes? Offering plate comes their way, and they just toss in the offering plate. They've not prayed over it. They've not committed it to God. They've not said, Lord, I'm giving you this as an act of obedience. I'm trusting you to meet my needs on the basis of what you said in your word. It isn't an expression of faith. It isn't an expression of prayer. It's just a habit. Now listen, if you want God to bless you, then you need to give in faith. You need to give with expectation. You need to give in obedience. You need to give with generosity in your heart. You need to give as an act of commitment to God on the basis of the authority of His Word, that if you do thus and so, here's what He'll do. Now, here's why sometimes the blessing doesn't flow. We are to pray for our needs. And you see, another thing that happens here, sometimes when God's blessing us and the flow becomes and it just begins to flood, what happens? We stop asking. We begin to take Him for granted. So what does God do? He just turns the valve and shuts it off to get our attention. What's the next thing? Oh, God. He gets our attention. Now listen, God wants to trust us with greater blessings. Wherever you are today, God wants to increase the blessing. Whether it's a spiritual blessing, something He's doing in your life, or material, or relational, whatever it might be. Wherever you are, God doesn't want you to stay there. Now listen to this. If He doesn't want you to stay where you are, does He want you to go backwards? No. Does He want you to go onward and upwards? Yes, He does. So if you're not moving onward and upward, then what is the reason? More than likely, God is trying to get your attention about something. When you get out and here's what happens. When you get out and you begin to seek the Lord and you begin to ask Him and look to Him as the resource, that gives Him, watch this, that gives Him the privilege of saying now that you're looking to me as the resource, let me show you why the blessing isn't coming. That needs to be worked on in your life. You need to get rid of that and you need to begin this over here. You see, that's why the praying influences the blessing. Because as I come to the Lord, He's able to show me the areas of my life that are areas of disobedience or things that I've considered unimportant, that God considers very important, things I've overlooked that are very significant to God, and I begin to deal with them, then what I do is I get in position for God to begin to let the flow come through the channel. There's something about, He says, you have not because you ask not. You say, well, now wait a minute, if God knows I have a need, why doesn't He go ahead and bless me? Well, have you asked Him? Well, I have asked Him. Did you ask in faith? Well, you see, it's real simple, but you can't just sort of generally and nonchalantly go about it. He is a prayer answering God. You see, He has arranged His economy so that He is a responder to our petition. That doesn't mean we only get what we ask for. Most all of us would agree that He blesses us far beyond what we expect, and many things we don't even ask for. But we are to ask. We are to beseech Him. Nehemiah, for example, a perfect example of this. Here he was coming before the King Artaxerxes, and the nation had been put in Babylonian captivity, and now Artaxerxes was the king, the new king, and the Persians had come, and here's the gates burned down, and the walls of the city are torn down, and the people of God are in trouble, and Nehemiah's just gotten word of it. The scripture says in Nehemiah chapter 1 that in fasting and praying for days, he was repenting before God and cleansing his heart and beseeching the mind of God. Lord, work. Work for the people of Israel. So one day he goes in to see the king. And the one thing that the king's cupbearer could not do is ever look sad. He was never to look sad. He could cut his head off if he looked sad. He walked in one day. Now here he's been praying for days and weeks, fasting, beseeching God. The king looks at him and says, you look sad. He said, to look sad, your heart must be sad. And then he says to him, what's the problem? Well, kings don't ask little cupbearers what their problem is. That is, unless the cupbearer's been talking to God about the problem and God's been working on the king, softening up his heart, getting him ready. And so he says, well, what will it take to correct this problem? And the Bible says, this is one scripture for a quick prayer. The Bible says in Nehemiah spoke to God, and then he goes on, and he tells him what it'll take. When he tells the king, an ungodly king, what it'll take to repair the gates and the walls of the city of Jerusalem, He says, you just take this paper and carry it up to so-and-so, and you just tell them that I said you can have anything you want. Now, friend, the channel was far, far different from what Nehemiah must have expected it to be. But you know what had happened? God Almighty heard the prayers of Nehemiah, beseeching and weeping before God and confessing and telling him how dependent he was upon him. And here God deals with an unbelieving king. And everything Nehemiah needed, he gave him time off from his job and gave him all the money he needed to buy everything that was necessary to rebuild the gates and the walls of the city of Jerusalem. You know what a big part of our problem is? We don't pray enough to keep our faith at a level where God can operate. Friend, listen, don't chalk off anybody as a possible part of God's work. He can take the most unexpected and unsuspecting situation and turn it into a resource. But ultimately, God is the resource. And when we see Him as that, and we begin to

people, and he begins to pray. How does God make his goal become a living reality in answer to his prayer? Now listen, how many of you have taken the goals, dreams that you've had, and you've worked at them and you've tried and they don't work out, and so you've just tossed them aside? I wonder how many dreams and goals that God had already provided for in your life that you've lost because you didn't take the time to bring them before him. Listen, let's say that you have 7 goals in your life. Write them out. Lay them before God every morning. You say, well, suppose my goal isn't right. Here's what God will do. You'll lose interest in it. He'll show you that's not of him. You'll lose interest in that, and he'll replace it with something else, or just eliminate that one. But God will show you the proper goals. And once you begin to lay those out before him, morning by morning, I, along with many other people, I'm sure, you who are listening and watching, and some of us who are here, I can take a list that I've been working on for years and years and years and watch God one by one, amazingly, in his own way, in ways that I would never have been able to fathom on the face of this earth, watch God fulfill one goal, one dream after the other. Why? Just bringing it to him. You say, well, now, wait a minute. That almost sounds like you don't do anything. You just tell God about it. No, here's what it does. As you and I talk to God about it, and we're in agreement about it, what happens is that God, little by little, gives wisdom and direction to show us what to do, how to do, to whom to speak, what not to say as well as what to say. And what God does, God little by little moves us in a position whereby the accomplishment of our goal becomes a living reality. But you see, it's in conversation with him, listening to him, getting insight from him and direction from him. God will make our dreams and our goals become a living reality, but only as we rely upon him and seek his face. Because you see, what that does is it keeps us ever conscious that he's the one who must give it. Secondly, we're going about it in his way. Thirdly, it keeps down the old temptation of pride and egotism because we're saying, God, you must do it. I'm looking to you. And then when God sends the blessing, we're capable of handling big blessings because we have learned over a period of time the real source of those blessings, and God is able to trust us with more than we've ever had before. You see, God is in the business of blessing his people. And so many of us are in the business of making it very hard for God to do for us what he wants to do, what he desires to do. Paul said, unceasingly we're to pray. How many goals have you laid aside because you've not seen their reality? Did you bring them to God who knows them one by one? Did you ask for his direction, his guidance? Did you ask him to teach you how to be patient till he worked them out? Did you ask the living God this morning? Did you ask him to show you step by step how to make that a reality? Or did you say, now, Lord, here's my goals. I want you to bless them. And you set out to do it your own way. You see, and then we wonder why we don't work at it and make it become a living reality. And then we want to blame God. Well, God must be missing someone. No, listen, God wants to do it. He wants to magnify himself within you. Why should God make you a failure? Listen, if you say, well, now God blew this thing on me and he's made me fail. Let me just say one thing. If God has ever engineered a failure in our life, do you know what he had in mind? A greater success in the future. That's the only reason God ever engineers any failures. He engineers a failure today in order to bring about a greater success tomorrow. Because he knows if we keep going in the direction we're going here, that we're going to fail. He's going to get no glory, so what? Sometimes he just engineers a fall flat on your face, and then when you're sprawled out on your back and no place to go and nothing doing, you're asking, oh Lord, what do I do now? And God says, now, here's where you do it, my way. And God will provide a greater success if he ever engineers some failure in your life. You see, he desires to bless his children. But I want to tell you, his key to doing so is keeping us on our knees, seeing him as the resource, seeing him as our God, so that we don't get proud and egotistical. Because you see, God wants to bless you to the maximum of your potential. But if you don't keep understanding that he's the resource and keep in tune with him, you're going to do what the world does. You can ask a lot of businessmen in the world who are not Christians, and they'll tell you what they've done.

0: of self-made men, if you look at them real good, you can tell you're exactly right. Self-made. When you look at a God-made businessman who is successful in his work and he's believing God and trusting God, there is a difference. A very evident difference in that man's life. Unceasingly pray, Paul says. All right, let's move on. And that is, it must be a priority in life because it is through prayer our fellowship with God is restored. You recall that 51st Psalm. It's probably as good a passage as to be found anywhere in the Bible, where David pours out his heart before Almighty God after his sin with Bathsheba. He pours out his heart. He says, create in me a clean heart, O God. Renew a steadfast spirit within me. Don't cast me away from your presence. Don't take your Holy Spirit from me. Restore to me the joy of my salvation. Sustain me with a willing spirit. Then I'll teach transgressors thy ways and sinners will be converted. That is, Lord, if you work in my life, then I'll share this with someone else. Listen. When you and I disobey the Lord God and we get out of fellowship with him, how is fellowship restored if there is no prayer? I want to say again, you start the day with God not in order to get his help so you can do your thing until about 11 o'clock at night and then you come back to meet him again and thank him. No, the believer should see that his prayer time in the morning, her prayer time in the morning, is what starts a continuing fellowship all day long. A continuing fellowship all day long. Tell me something that strengthens your fellowship with the Lord God Almighty any sweeter than spending time with him. Just talking to him. Listening to him. Being quiet. In the Word. Letting God. Here's what God does. Now, I can't explain this, I'm sure, adequately. But I can tell you this by my own experience. When you get alone with the Lord God and you're just quiet with him, it's almost like you just osmose him on the inside. Now, he's already there. We know he's on the inside. It's like you just sense his presence and his overwhelming presence as if he were there, humanly speaking. Now, we know he's not. It's better than that. He's on the inside. What in reality takes place is you and I talk to him. The fullness of Jesus just expands and expresses itself all through our whole being till we are enraptured and captured by the presence of Almighty God himself. Now, friend, there is no experience in all of life. There is no experience in all of life to match the overwhelming, incomparable, indescribable, loving relationship between a man or a woman and the Lord Jesus Christ. That far supersedes anything that the human flesh can become involved in because it reaches a level beyond the flesh into the spirit where your spirit and the spirit of Jesus Christ become one and you're enveloped by him and covered by him and saturated by him and permeated by him and enveloped in him. It is Christ and Christ Jesus alone. You want nothing other than himself. And you see, this is why the prayer is so important. As you and I begin to fellowship with him, and our relationship with him becomes what it ought to be, here's what happens. You don't come to him begging for all these things. You come to him in sweet, loving fellowship to express your love. And in the process of doing so, you bring those things of concern to you. And what happens? God just loves you and overflows within your life. And one by one, what does he do? He just checks these dreams and desires and goals off in your life as an expression of loving relationship because you've been loving him. The truth of the Christian life is that God wants us to receive from him all he desires to give as an overflow of our fellowship with him. Lose your fellowship, what happens? You've got to ask God in prayer to show you how to make things right so that your fellowship once again is oneness and not separation. And haven't there been times in your life maybe when things weren't exactly right and you sort of fudged a little bit on God and you tried to keep real busy to keep from praying? Somebody says, well, I don't feel like praying. That's the signal to get busy. When you don't feel like it, that's the signal to get started. And you get down to pray and you think, I'm not feeling anything. Keep hanging in there, brother, because if you'll just keep praying, you'll start feeling something. Because here's what Satan does. We have to remember this. When you and I begin to pray, Satan comes in. I mean, he'll put up a tremendous barrier between you and God, if at all possible, because the one thing he wants you to do is to stay off your knees and out of the throne room. He doesn't care what else you do, because he knows it's not going to amount to much. Just stay off your knees, stay out of the throne room, and believe Satan's lie. Go by your feelings. If you go by your feelings, many times when you ought to be praying, you won't pray. So I don't feel like praying. And I discovered a long time ago, when I don't feel like it, get with it. Because I need it. And secondly, I may pray for a while and I think, Lord, I've thought about everything in the world but you while I'm down here. Nothing's going on, but I've discovered a principle. If you just pray a little bit longer, you'll break through. And what that is, it's Satan. It's Satan throwing all these thoughts and all these ideas in your mind. And listen, that's natural, because he doesn't want you thinking about God. Because here's what happens. When you begin to fellowship with the Lord in prayer, here's what takes place. Friend, your countenance changes. Your life changes. And you see, you begin to see things you've never seen before about yourself, about others, about the Lord. Your insights in Scripture begin to increase. The depth of your understanding increases. Your capacity to know God increases. And what happens? It's like God begins to expand. Well, you know that the devil is going to fight that. He's going to fight that with everything he's got. So what's happening? You're down praying and you've got your mind on God, and here comes some thought. You think, where in the world did that come from? I can tell you where it came from. Straight from the devil. Sometimes it's a thought, it's an evil thought, or about somebody or something. You think, well, now, oh God, I shouldn't have thought that. Let me tell you something. Don't take every thought that comes your way as from yourself. Some of that stuff is straight from the devil. And when you're down praying and you've got your mind on God and something comes through that you know is tricked out of the trash barrel, don't get and say, oh God, shame on me. You just say, I identify that as from Satan. I refuse to accept that. Now, Lord, let's get on back with it. Because that's from the devil. Listen, naturally, he's going to do everything he can to divide your mind while you're praying. Anything he can do to get your mind off holy God onto anything but God. Because there's a transformation experience that takes place when you pray. And I don't think anybody can humanly explain it except that as you and I are beseeching the Lord and fellowshipping with him and loving him and receiving his love, there is a renewing process that goes on within our mind, our spirit, our soul, our will, our emotion. Something is happening on the inside of us. And what's happening is we are becoming more godlike. That is, the Christ who is within us is able to permeate and saturate more and more of our lives. And so that God becomes, he becomes more and more what he is already, but he becomes it to us. You see, I like to think of it this way. You go out in the yard and work all day long, 6, 7, 8 hours. Then you come in, you're sweating, you're tired, and you're worn out. What do you want to do? You want a good shower. And you shower down, and then you want a good cold one to freshen you up and just get you real vibrant. And you've had a cleansing and a refreshing. That's what prayer is. When you and I come to him, refreshing in our own spirit, what happens in our lives is this. God refreshes us with himself. And there's a sense of energy. There's a strength. And I've been on my face at times when I've been so worn out, I think, God, I can't take one other step. 20 minutes later, get up off my knees. Never even think about being tired. Having God's supernatural energy never even crossed my mind again. There's no human explanation for that. Except that fellowship with a loving God meets every single need, whatever immediate need you have, I can guarantee you this, it's always best to pray first. Not last, but first. Our fellowship with him is restored. Our fellowship with him is refreshed when you and I begin to talk to him. In the 69th Psalm, here again, this is a beautiful example of this. It starts off terrible. I mean, we are down in the dumps when we start this one off. Listen to this. Psalm 69, save me, O God. Haven't we prayed that? The waters have threatened my life. I've sunk in deep mire. There's no foothold. I've come into deep waters. A flood overflows me. I'm weary with my crying. My throat's parched. My eyes fail while I wait for my God. Those who hate me without a cause are more than the hairs of my head. Those who would destroy me are powerful. What did I steal? I then have to... On and on and on it goes. But it's interesting what happens. You get to the end of that chapter, he's gotten off himself, and verse 35 says, God will save Zion. He'll build the cities of Judah. They that dwell there will possess it. The descendants of his servants will inherit it. Those who love his name shall dwell in it. He starts off down in the muck and mire and the doldrums of depression and ends in glory and praise, adoration, and confidence in God. Why? Because prayer has refreshed him, renewed him, and refocused his sight on the omnipotent loving God who is involved in all of his frustrations, anxieties, and fears. That's why priority, prayer, priority, those two P's go together. Not something we do every once in a while, but something that ought to be the priority in our life. Then let me just give you one last one. There are many, many others. You recall in Philippians chapter 4 what Paul said. He said, don't be anxious about anything, but in everything by prayer and supplication with thanksgiving, let your requests be made known to God. That is to pray. And what does he say will happen? And the peace of God, which passes all understanding, surpasses it all, will keep your hearts and minds in Christ Jesus. It is through prayer we receive God's peace. That is by experience. Now, we have it in Christ, but it is experienced in prayer. How many times have you gotten on your knees troubled to get up triumphantly joyous in God? Well, what happened? You just told him about your problems, heartaches, and fears, and he got in on what you were down on. And what did he do? He refocused your life for that moment, showed you who you are in Christ Jesus, and the tremendous future that you have in Christ Jesus, what God can do in you. What did he do? He refreshed you. And he replaced your turmoil with a peace that surpasses all understanding. Prayer was a priority in Jesus' life. The Bible says he got up early in the morning, a great while before day, and went out and talked to the Father. He said, comparable to what Paul said here, he said, not pray without ceasing, but he says, men ought always to pray and faint not. Don't lose heart, just pray. He taught it. He practiced it. The same thing is true of Paul. He said, pray without ceasing. He gave us that verse there in Philippians chapter 4, verse 6 and 7. Two of the most beautiful prayers in the Bible are found in Colossians 1 and Ephesians 1. The New Testament church had a priority on prayer. That's what they did first. And I'm simply saying to you, my friend, when prayer, that simple exercise available to every single person on the face of this earth, but only applicable to believers except for the prayer of confession and repentance for salvation. Every single believer has the privilege of meeting Almighty God every single morning. Even before you open your eyes, you can start your day with Him. Now let me ask you a simple question. According to how you lived this past week, would you say that this powerful privilege, which is the key to everything, really, in the Christian's life, would you say that had a priority in your life or just a meager place? Let me ask you this. On the basis of what we have just shared from the Word, do you need to make a decision about your prayer life? Make a simple suggestion. You decide today the time and the place. And you make a commitment to God today, that beginning whether it's today or tomorrow morning, you're going to meet Him every morning before you meet the world. And I will tell you something. That has to change your life. Father, we thank you for loving us enough to condescend to come down here and live within our human bodies, to fellowship with us every single day, to forgive us our sins, to cleanse us, to move within us your mighty omnipotent power, to refresh us, to bless us, to provide our needs. And all you've asked is time to fellowship, to love us, to receive us, to hear our confessions, to reshape us, to conform us, to overwhelm us with your love, to saturate us with it, so that our life is truly a living expression of your life. So we humble ourselves before you now and ask, Father, that there may be many today who would make that decision, the decision to make prayer not a place, but a priority in their life, is my prayer in Jesus' name. Amen.
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3: One of the experiences in life that all of us have to face that we're not too happy about oftentimes is adversity. And in 2 Corinthians chapter 12, Paul begins to describe one of those periods of life in which he suffered adversity, probably asked the same questions that you and I ask, probably had some of the same responses that you and I have when he first began to question and to ask the Lord to give him direction and divine guidance about what he calls a thorn in the flesh, a messenger sent to him by Satan to buffet him. So, if you recall in the first part of this chapter that the reason behind this is that Paul said that God had so blessed him and given him revelations. In fact, he says exceeding great revelations, that is, those that had been given to no one else. He says they were surpassing and great in their character and quality, that God sent something by the way of Satan into his life in order to keep him from being proud. So we begin reading in verse 7, and he says, "And because of the surpassing greatness of the revelations, for this reason, to keep me from exalting myself, there was given to me a thorn in the flesh, a messenger of Satan to buffet me, to keep me from exalting myself or of being proud. Concerning this, I entreated the Lord," the scripture says, "three times, that it might depart from me. And he said to me, 'My grace is sufficient for you, for power is perfected in weakness. Most gladly, therefore, I will rather boast about my weakness,' he said, "that the power of Christ may dwell in me. Therefore, I am well content," he said, "with weaknesses, with insults, with distresses, with persecutions, with difficulties for Christ's sake. For when I am weak," Paul says, "I have made the most wonderful discovery, that when I am the weakest, then I find myself to be the strongest in God." Now the winds of adversity blow very, very strongly. Friend, the winds of adversity not only blow strongly, but they blow in every direction. And sooner or later, in some form of fashion or intensity, adversity hits all of our lives. There is a theology today that goes around that says this: man, if you'll just trust God and believe God, and if your faith is right, and if you'll think right, then everything is going to be right. You're not going to have adversity in your life. You're not going to ever have any need. You're not going to be sick. You're not going to be that. Well, I want to show you something. When you open the Word of God and you begin to search the Scriptures about what God says about adversity, and you begin to see what God has done in the lives of those great saints of the Bible through adversity, and you'll see how God has advanced His greatest servants through adversity, not through prosperity. Prosperity and prominence and position were the outgrowth and the overflow of years and years of adversity. Then you'll begin to understand from God's point of view what He's up to in our generation, and it is not to make us a generation of softies, but rather a generation of strong, godly, Spirit-filled, stalwart, gigantic soldiers of the cross of Jesus Christ. That's what God's up to. And the world, of course, would look at that and say, well, I don't want any of these adversities. In fact, I don't even want to hear about them. Well, I'll tell you one thing. You might as well hear about it. In fact, I'll tell you, it's better to hear about it before you experience it than to hear about it after you experience it and wonder, oh, God, what in the world are you doing? Because adversity is a part of life. We live in a fallen society, a fallen generation, and all of us have come from a fallen generation, that is, through Adam. So that sin and its consequences are all around us, whether we like it or not. That's the kind of generation and the kind of society we live in. When we think about adversity and all kinds of adversity, whether it be sickness and so forth, usually our attitude is, you know, it's unjust, it's unloving God, sometimes it's unbelievable, most of the time we think it's unbearable, and we see it from that point of view. But what we have to ask is,
0: What is God's point of view? And the best place to find God's point of view or the right point of view about adversity in our life is to go to the Word of God, which is full of illustrations and scriptural support and comfort for all of us when we're going through adversity. So you say, well, what in the world do you mean by adversity? I mean, and you could take one man's life in the Bible, the Apostle Paul, and you name it, brother, and he's been through it. When you think about adversity, we're talking about anguish and pressure and trials and tribulations and heartaches and things that you and I call setbacks in our life. The kind of experiences that put great pressure upon us and trouble us and cause us oftentimes to get discouraged and sometimes to despair and sometimes almost to become disillusioned in the Christian life. Sometimes those chastisements from God. Well, one of the first questions we always ask is, where did this come from? Is this from you, God? Is this from the devil? Is this my own doings? And so you and I could usually categorize most adversity in one of these three categorizations. One of them, for example, is sometimes adversity is the response or the reaction of our own doings. When Adam sinned in the garden, a perfect God, and all the adverse things that happened in the Garden of Eden was the result of his sin and that of Eve's sin. Sometimes it is absolutely straight from the devil. You can tell it's from Satan instantaneously. For example, as Paul, among the many things that he suffered as a believer and as a missionary, he was stoned and left for dead by his enemies in the streets of Lystra. Straight from the devil. That had to be satanic adversity. And then, of course, he says in this particular chapter, he says that because of these tremendous revelations that God had given him, absolutely overwhelming him, he says that God engineered this. That is, he says, there was sent to me, if you'll call notice here, there was given me a thorn in the flesh. Now watch this. A messenger of Satan. But we know that the ultimate person behind that is God, because he says, in order that, for the purpose of buffeting me, in order that, God's ultimate purpose, to keep me from exalting myself. Well, my friend, one of the things that Satan contributes to us is pride. He wants us to get proud, egotistical, and self-centered, and selfish, and self-sufficient. God allowed Satan to buffet the Apostle Paul in order to cancel any possibility of pride and egotism on his part as a result of being given revelations from God that no man had ever received in his life. So when you and I think about the adversities that we experience, whether it be suffering of some kind of sickness or setbacks in financial situations or animosity and rejection and bitterness and anger from those about us, whether it's people you live with or people you work with, all kinds of hardships that come our way, more important than what is the source of these is, what is my proper response to be to these adversities? When we think about adversity, I want you to remember this. Adversity can be God's greatest motivation for our spiritual growth, or it can be the deadliest means of discouraging us, throwing us into despair, and sometimes even into depression. It can either be the greatest motivation for spiritual growth or the deadliest means of destroying us, discouraging us, bringing us to the point of disillusionment in our life. So it's going to affect us one way or the other, and the fact that is determined by our response makes it imperative upon us to know how to rightly respond when we are in those adverse situations. Now, none of us like them. God didn't say, oh, you're going to love this kind of adversity. He never said that. He simply is warning us here. Now, you may say, well, it seems to me that your title of this series, Advancing Through Adversity, is a contradiction, because when adversity comes, you usually think of being set back, not advancing. But I want to show you in the Scripture that God's viewpoint of adversity is not setting back the saints, but rather advancing them in their spiritual walk and advancing them in God's great purpose for their life. Now, if I only see adversity from my purpose, and that is I want to live a life of ease, comfort, and pleasure, and take it easy, don't want any heartaches, any burdens, any more than I have to, then I will see every adversity as a setback. But God wants us to see adversity from His viewpoint. It matters not who you are, what the adversity may be. It may be blowing in your life today stronger winds than you have ever felt. It may not be that a day, but it may be that tomorrow. It may have been in the past and almost absolutely destroyed you because you did not know how to respond. Let me give you an example of one man in the Bible, and there are a number, but one of the choicest servants of God in the Scripture is a man who suffered untold adversity. If you and I would look at his life and think about all the things that he went through in his life, we would say, well, that would have destroyed most people. Here is a perfect, beautiful, accurate example of how adversity is God's tool for advancing, listen, advancing the saints, not giving them a setback. Usually when the bottom drops out for us, we think it's a setback. But let me give an example. Joseph is one of the very few people in the Bible about which there is nothing negative. That is, those servants of God about whom there's a lot said. And 36 through 50, the chapters of Genesis, a lot of chapters about one man's life. The Scripture says that Joseph lived in a family wherein he was surrounded by this kind of emotional atmosphere. Animosity, jealousy, hatred, vengeance, rejection. This is the kind of attitude he lived in. The Bible says his brothers hated him. The Bible says they were jealous of him. They rejected him. They were resentful toward him. They were bitter toward him. That's the kind of atmosphere he lived in. So he grew up in that kind of atmosphere because they thought that his father loved him above all the rest. And of course, every kid knows the story of Joseph and his coat of many colors. They hated him. That was the emotional environment he lived in. It wasn't something he did. He didn't cause his father to make him the choice and the favorite one. His father chose him as the favorite. And so he lived in an environment that he had nothing to do with as far as making it that way. Secondly, you recall that his father sent him to find his brothers and to speak with them. The Scripture says when they saw him coming, they decided to kill him. They were sick and tired of him. They hated him. And so all of a sudden, their anger became what? Like frozen, listen, frozen anger, like rage within them. They couldn't stand it any longer. They had him out there all by themselves, and they were going to get rid of him one way or the other. So they stripped him and threw him in a pit. Reuben convinced them to do that rather than to kill him. So after a while, a caravan came along. The Scripture says that they decided to sell him into this Ishmaelitish caravan going down to Egypt. When he got to Egypt, he was sold off to a man out of Pharaoh's household by the name of Potiphar. And the Scripture says that Joseph did such a tremendous job of managing Potiphar's household that after a while, he just turned it all over to him. When you begin to read the life of Joseph, and you ought to read this to your children, if you want to read a great Bible story that you can read over and over and over again, here is a perfect one to teach them some of the most beautiful character qualities to develop, be developed in their life as a child. The Scripture says that the Lord was with Joseph in Potiphar's household. He became a successful man. He was in the house of his master, the Egyptian. Now his master saw that the Lord was with him, how the Lord caused all that he did to prosper in his hand. Now listen, here he is, living in an environment of animosity, jealousy, greed, all the rest. So what? His brothers hate him. They try to kill him. They sell him off as a slave. He goes to Potiphar's household, and God is blessing him even amidst his adversity. So here he is, a faithful man, so faithful, such a good manager, that Potiphar turns his whole household over to him. Well, he not only has the qualities of being a good manager, but he's a handsome young man and probably kind and thoughtful and understanding from all that we read about his life. So Potiphar's wife began to eye Joseph. And the Scripture says that day after day she attempted to seduce him. And because of his loyalty and faithfulness to Potiphar, he withdrew. Finally, when she could stand his rejection no longer, she framed him by accusing him of attempting to rape her. And so when Potiphar came home, she told Potiphar what he had done. But I have a sneaking suspicion that knowing what he knew about Joseph and seeing what he had seen in the life of this man, I believe Potiphar must have thought and questioned to some degree. But after all, she was his wife and this was a Hebrew slave. And after all, there was no comparison. So they threw him in prison. Well, here he was growing up in a household of rejection. Tried to be, was almost killed by his brother, sold into slavery, framed by Potiphar's wife, and now thrown in prison. Let me ask you a question. What had he done wrong? He had not done anything wrong. He had not violated a single one of God's principles. He was living obediently before the God of his father Jacob, Isaac, Abraham. He was being obedient, but adversity hit Joseph at every single turn of his life. Well, when he got in jail, the same thing happened. The Bible says that the jailer was so convinced, in verse 23, the chief jailer did not supervise anything under Joseph's charge because the Lord was with him, and whatever he did, the Lord made it to prosper. So everything Joseph did was prospering. But here's what I want you to see. And don't forget this. Here is a man whose life is only characterized by adversity. But in this 39th chapter of Genesis, it's interesting that God says in there again and again, but God was prospering Joseph. What was he doing? He was prospering him even in the midst of his adversity. We don't see Joseph saying, God, why have you done this to me? Why did you put me in this family? Why did you allow me to be sold as a slave? Why did you allow me to be framed by Potiphar's wife? Here I am in prison. This is unjust, unloving, unkind. Where is the God of my father Jacob, Isaac, and Abraham? Oh God, where are you? Why you treat me this way? This is unloving. This is unkind. This is unjust. This is unbearable. And that's what we would have said. Amen. Man, we'd have been telling God, we'd have said, Lord, look at my case. This is unjust. This is unfair. It's unbecoming to you. It's unloving by you. And it's almost unbearable by me. The only problem with that is that God knows how to take the adversity which He allows in our life and advance us to where He wants us to go. Now, here's something else I want you to jot down. That all adversity, listen, all adversity that comes in the life of a believer must be sifted through the permissive will of God. All adversity that comes into our life, all adversity that comes in the life of God's sons and daughters must be sifted through the permissive will of God. I did not say that everything that comes your way is the will of God. I am saying that everything God allows in your life, God allows it to touch you by His permissive will because He sees how that adversity will fit into God's great, wonderful, marvelous purpose for your life. And you see, we do not understand all of God's purpose for our life. We don't understand all that God is doing. We don't see all of God's ways. He says, your ways are not my ways. My thoughts are not your thoughts. My ways are higher than your ways. My thoughts are higher than your thoughts. So He takes oftentimes the most painful experiences of adversity. And what does He do? He uses them in our life in order to do what? In order to build us up and prepare us for what He has. Watch Joseph. Here he came as a lad out of a foreign family. Hebrews up to the north. A family that hated him. Resentful toward him. Tried to kill him. Threw him in a pit. Sold him into slavery, framed by Potiphar's wife, thrown into prison, forgotten by the butler who remembered only later on because God brought it to his remembrance. The butler forgot that he'd interpreted the dream that freed him, that brought him freedom. Every way you turn, Joseph is a victim of unjust treatment. But I want to show you something. One morning, this young man who had been treated unjustly, unlovingly, unfairly, and sometimes almost unbearingly, he faced his adversity. The scripture says he awakened one morning in the jail as in charge, and before the sun set that day, this young man, probably about the age of 30 now, had been moved from slave to prime minister of Egypt, second only to the Pharaoh of Egypt. In Potiphar's household, watch this. In Potiphar's household, he was in charge. In the jail, he was in charge. And now in Egypt, the whole land of Egypt, he's in charge. But I want to show you how he got there. He got there through tears. He got there through heartache and burden and hardship and trial and anguish and tribulation and setbacks as far as the world is concerned. But every adversity in the life of Joseph was a part of God's making and building and tooling him and equipping him to become the man who would be the Savior, listen, the Savior of the nation of Egypt and the Savior of his own family who would come to Egypt later on because of the famine to receive food without which they would have starved to death in their land. And my friend, the next time the winds of adversity begin to blow against you, you need to stop and ask yourself the question, Lord, what are you doing in my life? Don't begin to complain. You see, oftentimes our responses are wrong. One of our responses is we want to blame somebody else. If you can look around and find anybody to blame for your particular situation and you can throw the blame on them and give them the blame for your adversity, I want to tell you, my friend, you will miss God's blessing in your adversity. You see, all of us have adversities. Some of us grow up with them, and some adversities come later on in life, and they come in all forms and fashions. The important question is not what is the source of them, but God, how do I respond to these adversities? So I have to ask myself the question, what is my response? Am I looking for somebody to blame? Am I focusing on the adversity itself rather than on the God who has permitted it into my life? Is my response to adversity one of attempting to flee from it, to escape from it, to remove myself from it, or to remove itself from me? What is my real response to adversity? It's coming. It will come. It has come. All of us are going to face it at one time or the other. Here's the one thing that we must remember. God has never promised to give us a satisfactory answer for all the things that happen in life. But one thing you and I know, that God is love. Any way you look at it, God is love. He is a loving God, but listen, He is a loving God in a sin-torn, sin-racked world where people are hurting and dying and are devastated in their life because of their own sin or the sins of other people. We can't blame God, and people say, well, how could a loving God allow that? Because a loving God is allowing sin to fulfill its course until the end time, to dramatize to us the awfulness, the wickedness of sin, and the righteous, redemptive love of the living God who sent His only begotten Son, Jesus, to the cross to redeem us. And even though we are redeemed, we still live in a society that has been away from God. We are still part of a fallen race. We are born in Adam. We have Christ living within us, and though we have Christ's life within us and His life has become our life, we're still living in a life of adversity. We're living in a society and a nation, in a world that is full of turmoil and heartache and brokenness and burden and war and vengeance and bloodshed and animosity and hatred and vengeance toward one another. And the only thing that'll change that is the coming of the Lord Jesus Christ. But until He comes, we who are His saints must learn to respond to adversity in a manner that is pleasing and honorable to God, that will make it possible for us to grow in our spiritual life and not allow these things to devastate us, to destroy us, to discourage us, disillusion us, or depress us. When you and I understand, first of all, very important principle. Now, first of all, we understand that for the life of the believer, this is not true of the unbeliever. Listen, if you're not saved, my friend, you're on your own. If you're not saved, you're on your own. You can't call on God to help you in this adversity and that adversity until, first of all, you call upon Him in the confession and repentance of your sin and surrender your life to Jesus Christ in confession and repentance and turn your life over to Him. Then He comes into your life to be your life. Then He begins to support you. Then He will overshadow you. Then He will surround you with His loving kindness and protection and care. But until you do that, you're lost and you're out here on your own facing the blowing, fierce winds of adversity that oftentimes are so completely overwhelming and intense in their pain. But the question is, what are God's purposes? What is it that God has in mind? Now watch this. I have to remember this. For the believer, not the unbeliever, but for the believer, no adversity can touch your life unless it, you see, if God says no, nothing can get to you. But if God says yes, what happens? He lets that adversity through His permissive will. So all adversity is sifted through the permissive will of God. Because God, listen, God never allows adversity to destroy one of His children, but always to benefit them. Not to bring blight in their life, but to bring blessing in their life. But the answer is, how do I respond? What is the proper response? And I will only be able to respond properly when I understand what God's purposes are in allowing these adversities. All right, number one, if you'll jot this down. One of the primary reasons, and one of the simplest, one of the first, but one of the very important reasons that God allows adversity into our life is to get our attention. God knows when we've got our own thing going and we're going to do it our way and we are frozen. Listen, you can get frozen in a certain direction. You can become angry and bitter in your situation. You can get frozen in that. God wants to break that up. And He allows adversity just to sweep you off your feet, throw you on your back, and there you are looking up into the face of God, and all of a sudden He has your attention. As long as you're blaming it on somebody else, you're going to miss the blessing. Listen, He does it to get our attention. Now, Saul of Tarsus, the Bible says, was breathing out what? Threatenings and slaughter, throwing Christians in jail, doing everything he could to rid this earth of the whole Christian philosophy. He stood by and watched a man by the name of Stephen being stoned to death. And the whole time he was being stoned to death, he watched that man kneeling and praying to Almighty God and praying a prayer like this, Father, forgive them. He was praying for their forgiveness. And there he stood, a gigantic intellectual, strong, fierce, intense in his purpose to destroy the earth of the Christian faith. And he watched Stephen die praying for the forgiveness of those who were stoning him. But somehow that didn't get his attention. He heard about Jesus Christ having resurrected people from the dead, how he miraculously healed people, the tremendous truths that he spoke, and yet he was destined and determined in his own way to rid the world of the Christian faith. On his way to Damascus, cocky, proud, egotistical, a Hebrew of Hebrews, you know his heritage. All of a sudden, God says it was time to get his attention, and bang, he struck him blind on the Damascus road, and I'm sure he thought he was dying at the moment. And what did he say as he lay there in the sand, in the dirt? Lord, who art thou? He knew somebody had his attention. Lord, what wilt thou have me to do? Listen, that man got saved right in the midst of the folks who were going with him, equally committed to him and with him to rid the earth of this faith, and all of a sudden, he just joined them. Humiliating, scared him to death. I can imagine that old Saul thought he was blind forever. This was it. The God whom he served as somebody had just wiped his whole career out. Adversity after adversity after adversity. He was born in the kingdom of God in adversity, blinded down the Damascus road. But what did God make out of him? His adversity brought him to the pinnacle of all missionaries, one of the greatest of all preachers, and one man second only to Jesus Christ, who has so influenced the whole body of Christ for all time and eternity. Born in adversity, what seemingly was an absolute end of his career was the beginning of one of God's greatest men who ever lived, second only to Jesus in his impact. Sometimes God has to get our attention. So what does he do? He allows the winds of adversity to blow. And let me tell you something, watch this. I can tell you how intense they'll blow. They'll blow as intensely as is necessary to get your attention. And the more intense they are, I believe the principle is, the more God is determined to get your attention, and it may be part of that principle is, the more God is destined to do something in your life and with your life, so he lets the winds of adversity blow and blow and blow, and you're able to stand against them and stand against them until finally down you go and God has your attention. You say, that's advancement? That's advancement. It is advancement from God's point of view, because any time you're stretched out, turn to Psalm 25, because the next time you get stretched out, just turn to this one. Psalm 25, here's what you say when God gets your attention. Verse 1, to thee, O Lord, I lift up my soul. You lift it up because you're flat out. To thee, O Lord, I lift up my soul. O my God, in thee I trust. Do not let me be ashamed. Do not let my adversities exult over me. Indeed, none of those who wait for thee will be ashamed. And then on he goes. But primarily those first two verses. To thee, O Lord, I lift up my soul. O my God, in thee do I put my trust. Now, isn't it amazing what we force God to do upon us? He loves us. Listen. All adversity that comes from God is a gift of love. It may be a natural setback from the point of view of intellectual looking at it, but as I said, look at Joseph. God did nothing in adversity but advance that man. He did nothing in the life of Paul and through his adversity but advance that man. And I want to tell you, my friend, God's purpose for adversity in your life, his ultimate purpose is to advance you, to be conformed to the likeness of his Son, to prepare you and to get you ready to do the work that God has called you in your business, in your home life, in your church life. All the things that God allows in your life to appear to seemingly be a setback is part of God's wonderful, omniscient, all-important preparation for what he wants to do in your life. That's why James could say, listen, when the bottom drops out, hallelujah. He says, when everything falls apart and you think, God, I can't take anymore, he said, praise the Lord. You say, oh, but you don't really mean that. There's a purpose for adversity, and one of those purposes is that God wants to get our attention. All right, the second thing, God uses adversity to remind us of his great love for us. God uses adversity to remind us of His great love for us. Now, you say, well, I would like for Him to express His love to me in some other fashion, and I'd be happy to give Him a few suggestions for that. Well, He knows that, and that's why He doesn't pay a lot of attention, and I'm sure God smiles. I don't know whether you think that God's always sitting up in heaven with a frown on His face. Not the God of the Bible. God must laugh. Listen, if He never laughed, you and I couldn't laugh. He's the author of joy. He's the author of happiness. He's the author of peace. And God is the author of laughter. He's the author of laughter. And He must laugh at some of our foolish responses to what He does. But one of the reasons that He allows adversity is to remind us of His great love for us. Turn, if you will, to Hebrews chapter 12. He says in verse 5 of Hebrews 12, "Have you forgotten the exhortation which is addressed to you as sons? My son, don't regard lightly the discipline." That means that's correction in love. That's what discipline is. Correction in love. "Don't regard that so lightly." Or he says, "Don't faint, don't give up in despair when you're reproved or corrected by the Lord. You know that those whom the Lord loves, He's going to correct in love." That is, God's going to blow adversity our way out of an expression of love toward us. "For it is for the discipline that you endure." God deals with you as with sons. What son is there whom his father doesn't discipline? If you're without discipline, he says you're an illegitimate child, not one of his sons. He says, "Now earthly fathers disciplined us," verse 10. "They disciplined us for a short time as it seemed best to them." But God corrects us in love. He sends adversity into our life for our good, that we may share in His holiness. Now he says no adversity for the moment seems to be joyful. We'd all agree with that. But sorrowful, painful, intense, burdensome. Yet, to those who have been trained by it. Listen to that. Those who have been trained by it. Get that. Those who've been trained by discipline, trained by adversity, prepared, equipped. He says, afterwards, it yields the peaceable fruit of righteousness. So that one of God's purposes in our life for allowing adversity is to do what? Is to remind us how much He loves us. Listen, if you moved out of the will of God into sin, and God just let you go that way, would that be an expression of love? It would not be. So what does He do? Out of love, here you are running down your little trail of disobedience, and you're out there out of God's will, and all of a sudden, bang, God gets your attention. He sends adversity in your life, and you say, "Oh, Lord, what in the world are you doing?" You know what God answers to that? He says, "Son, I'm just loving you, that's all." Now, let me show you something, for example. All of us grew up in different types of situations in home life. And so we gave our life to the Lord Jesus Christ. And so most have been saved a long time. And so, you know, we want God to have His way and to build character and to do His thing in our life. And so, you know, we keep our sins up, confessed up to date. And all of a sudden, adversity comes into our life. I mean, just wipes us out. And we think, "Oh, God, what have I done? What have I done, Lord?" Well, this brings me to a third reason and third purpose for why God sends adversity. One of the reasons God sends adversity is for self-examination. It is a good time to examine ourselves. For example, when Paul, here in this chapter, when God allowed Satan to buffet him with his thorn in the flesh, he says he prayed three times. That doesn't mean that he got down three nights and gave a little 5-minute prayer for God to deliver him. Brother, listen. When he said three times, I believe he meant three times of fasting and praying and beseeching God. Well, one of the things you know Paul did was to search his own heart. "God, search my heart. Is there sin in my life? Is my attitude right?" On and on and on he went till he got all that taken care of. Well, now, when you and I are buffeted and when you and I face adversity, one of the natural, normal things for us to do is to examine our own heart. Am I in the will of God, doing what God wants me to do? Am I in a position where the power of God can flow through me to accomplish His will? Lord, what about it? And suppose, now watch this, suppose you've got your sins confessed and repented of, and yet the adversity keeps hanging in there. So you have to ask yourself the question, "God, if it isn't sin, what are you trying to show me?" Now, here's what I want you to see. It's very important that you get a hold of this. How is it that God is going to build you and me to become the godly men and women He wants us to be unless He not only deals with acts of sin, but He deals with those roots down in our life with which we were born and with which we grow up. Those predetermined, pre-programmed attitudes that were programmed into our thinking, that deals with our self-esteem, that deals with our attitudes toward others, that deals with what we believe God can and cannot do in and through our lives. And so their attitudes, There are root problems deep down inside of us, and so God has to deal with them. Well, confessing sin's not going to deal with that, so what does He do? He sends adversity intensely enough that causes us to examine not only surface things that we normally examine, but begin to examine those things that are deep down inside. So we're forced to go back and look back at our life and look at our childhood and look at the things that we grew up with and attitudes and frustrations and hang-ups and fears and suffering and pain or diseases or things that crippled us early in life. We begin to go back and look and see how those things have affected us. Do they drive us? Have they given us a spirit of inferiority? Do we feel worthless? Do we feel unacceptable? Do we feel rejected? Are we angry with God on the inside? You see, there are many of God's people who love the Lord the best they know how. And it's not a matter of living in sin, but deep down inside, because of the past, they're angry with God over something. So what does He do? He lets the winds of adversity blow long enough and fiercely enough and intensely enough until they do what? They blow off all the surface and we begin to examine our lives in a deeper level than we have ever examined before, to see old perfectionism that's destroying us and anger that is down inside and resentfulness and bitterness and holding grudges and things that may be years old, 20, 30, 40, 50 years old, that have been lying dormant in our life, keeping us from becoming the men and women God wants us to be. God's got to deal with them. How's He going to deal with them when we don't know they're there? Nobody else knows they're there, at least they don't tell us if they know it. And so what happens? God begins to blow the winds of adversity, and things happen in your life with people close to you, distant from you, and you think, what in the world's happening? My whole world's falling apart. God, what are you up to? And God doesn't say a thing. Neither does He turn the fan off. And I mean, the winds keep blowing and it becomes more and more intense, and we think, God, what are you up to in my life? What's He up to? Here's what He's up to. He's up to getting our attention to the point that we begin to examine ourselves on a level deep enough that we begin to deal with root problems that were down there that we never saw, we never felt, we never were aware of. And what happens? He begins to pull all this garbage out. And listen, as He begins to pull the garbage out of our life, the attitudes, those strings and ropes and threads of attitudes and concepts and philosophies in our life that were built into us. We didn't choose to believe that. Somebody taught us we were worthless. Somebody taught us we weren't anybody. Somebody told us we couldn't ever do anything. We'd never accomplish anything. Somebody says you'll never make it in life. And when you grow up with that, you've got a reason to feel rejected. You've been unjustly treated and you'll never make it. And you're living in a society where you have two strikes against you, it'll never happen to you. And you grow up with that, and so you grow up angry and bitter and resentful toward the world. How's God going to get that out of you? He's going to have to send enough adversity until you have exhausted everything that you know how to deal with, and then you begin to deal with yourself on a level where the real you has been hidden all these years. And I want to tell you something. Friend, if you will allow God to deal with you on that level, you may weep and cry and pray and beg and plead, and you may do everything you know to do. But I'm going to tell you something. When you get through that period of adversity, you know what you're going to be doing? You're going to be saying, thank you, thank you, thank you. Oh, thank you, God, for not listening to me. Thank you for not taking it away. Thank you for letting the winds blow. Thank you for the intensity of it. Thank you for the pain. Thank you for the rejection. Thank you for the hurt. Thank you for all that I felt. Thank you for allowing me to discover the real, true me. And friend, I'll tell you, you won't do it unless God flows into your life. The winds of adversity. Here's what the winds of adversity do. They reveal the real us. When everything's going your way, what does that prove about you? It doesn't prove anything. When the bottom drops out, and one adversity comes after the other, and one bottom after the other drops out, and one top after the other caves in, and one problem after the other hits you, what is that doing? If you will respond in the proper fashion, God is building and strengthening and revealing and cleansing. And you see what He's doing? He's purifying you. I'm not talking about purifying you from known sin in your life. I'm talking about purifying us from those things we're not even aware of. And God's precious winds of adversity, as painful and as strenuous as life may be and as burdensome as it may become, and we think, I cannot take one more day. And you know what God does? Here's another principle you can jot down, that the intensity of God's adversity is always limited to your capacity to bear it. He will never, never, never send adversity into your life to break your spirit. He will never destroy you with adversity. If you respond improperly, you can destroy yourself. But God's, listen, His purpose is always to benefit you, to bless you, to strengthen you, to build you, to encourage you, and to bring you to the point that you can become the maximum of the potential that Almighty God wants you to be. That's why the winds of adversity that it may appear to be so horrible, so unbearable, so unjust, and so unloving can become the most precious, wonderful tool that God ever uses to make us the men and women God wants us to be. And so, my friend, I want to say to you today, and you're wondering why you're having so many problems and heartaches and troubles in your life, it may be that it's because you've disobeyed God. It may be because you're living in sin and have never trusted Jesus Christ. Or it may be that you're trusting Him and loving Him and living

0: Thou art the potter, I am the clay. Mold me and make me after your will while I am waiting. Is that what we're doing? Or are we trying to run from the adversity? My friend, I want to challenge you today. Don't run from it. You can tell God you don't like it. That's all right. That won't bother him. That won't upset him. Tell him you don't like it. Tell him, God, I don't like it. I wish you'd take it away, but God, don't quit. Oh, God, don't stop until you've finished. My friend, when you can tell him that, God is advancing you, and you are in step with the advancement through adversity. Let's pray together. Father, thank you for loving us. You love us in ways that we wouldn't interpret as love because we don't see things always the way you do. We thank you for every adversity you allow in our life, and we pray that the Holy Spirit of the living God, your Spirit, our Spirit, would work his wonderful work of grace in the lives of those who are unsaved, multitudes of them, that they may be able to invite the Lord Jesus Christ as the great burden bearer to share their load and to walk with them through the adversities of life. I pray for those who want to grow in the Lord, want to learn the principles by which we're to live this life victoriously, triumphantly, excitedly, happily, joyously. That, Father, as we open thy word, that's what happens. We get your viewpoint, and when we get your viewpoint, everything takes on the sense of delight and transforming joy. For that we thank you and praise you today in Jesus' name. Amen.
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0: Why does God allow adversity in our life? And that's what we are talking about in this series on advancing through adversity. And if you'll turn to 2 Corinthians chapter 12, we will continue our discussion on the reasons, the purposes for which God allows adversity to come into the life of the believer. Now, the Scripture warns us, for those who are unbelievers, that adversity pursues the wicked. So, my friend, if you are not a believer in Jesus Christ, having trusted him as your Savior, all you've got to do is look over your shoulder, if it's not there already, because adversity is going to pursue you all the days of your life. But Paul, in the 2 Corinthians epistle, beginning in verse 7, says something about adversity in his life, and I want you to notice what he says. Having been blessed by God with tremendous revelations from him, he says, verse 7, "For this reason, to keep me from exalting myself, there was given me a thorn in the flesh, a messenger of Satan to buffet me, to keep me from exalting myself. Concerning this, I entreated the Lord three times that it might depart from me. And he said to me, 'My grace is sufficient for you, for power is perfected in weakness.'" Then his response is, "Most gladly, therefore, I will rather boast about my weaknesses, that the power of Christ may dwell in me. Therefore, I am well content with weaknesses, with insults, with distresses, with persecutions, with difficulties, for Christ's sake. For when I am weak, then I am strong." Now, to take just a moment to capsule what we said in the last message to sort of catch you up, what are the reasons? That is, why does God allow adversity, and what is his purposes for doing so? And we said by adversity that we mean all kinds of opposition, tribulation, trials, heartaches, burdens, afflictions, suffering of all kind. It comes in all different sizes, shapes, and forms, and intensity. And likewise, we discussed the source of those adversities. Some of them come as a result of our own sin. Some of them are the result of God allowing them in our lives. And some are the result of Satan's work within us, that is, the spiritual warfare that he carries on in our life. One of the things that I shared with you that I want to repeat in every one of these messages is this: that adversity can be the greatest means of maturing us and growing us in our Christian life, or it can be the deadliest means of discouraging us. The greatest motivation for our spiritual growth, or the deadliest means of destroying us and discouraging us. Secondly, that the whole idea of adversity, the matter is not what is the source of it, but rather what is my response. If I respond properly, I will be blessed. If I respond in an irresponsible way, if I resist God in adversity,

0: eternity, then it could destroy me. So what we're talking about is, why does God allow adversity? How are we to respond to that adversity? Because it is inevitable in the life of every single believer. And you recall we used last time Joseph as an illustration of one whom God advanced so beautifully in a life of adversity until finally, while in prison, the scripture says that he woke up that morning a prisoner. He went to bed that night the prime minister of Egypt. But when you look at his life, it's all one long history of adverse situations. But I want you to think for just a moment about the Apostle Paul, who penned these very verses here and who is relating one of the adverse situations and experiences in his own life. And he said that God the Father had given him tremendous deep revelations of truth in the Scripture. And as a result, the Scripture says that for a reason given here, God allowed him to be buffeted by a messenger from Satan for a very specific purpose. And one of those purposes that God allows adversity is so clearly given here in the Word. But I want us to think for just a moment about the Apostle Paul and the adversity he faced in life. And if you'll turn back to 2 Corinthians chapter 1, and if you are watching or listening, if you'll just get your Bible and turn with us and read, I believe it'll become more effective to you. If you'll just look at these words here. And Paul is speaking here of his own times of difficulty and heartache. And he says in verse 8, "We do not want you to be unaware, brethren, of our affliction which came to us in Asia, that we were burdened excessively beyond our strength, so that we despaired even of life." Have you ever felt that way? Burdened even to the point of despairing unto life. "Indeed," he says, "we had the sentence of death within ourselves, in order that we should not trust in ourselves." He says, we were so convinced that this was it, that we weren't going to make it, that death was inevitable. He said, the only way we could survive was to die to life itself and to trust only in God who raises the dead, whom, he says, delivered us from so great a peril of death. Then if you'll move on over, as Paul talks about all the heartaches and the sorrows and the difficulties and the problems that he faced in life, he says, for example, in verse chapter 4, verse 8, he says, speaking of the circumstances and adversities he had to face, he says, "We are afflicted in every way." He says, every way I turn, I see adversity. But he says, "not crushed, perplexed, but not despairing, persecuted, but not forsaken, struck down, but not destroyed." Always caring about in the body the dying of Jesus, that the life of Jesus also may be manifested in our body. You ever felt like that? Afflicted in every way, crushed, perplexed, persecuted, always caring about in the body. And then if you'll move on over to back to chapter 11 and listen to what he says as he gives us a little biographical sketch of one adversity after the other which God used in his life. He says in verse 23, "He suffered many imprisonments, beaten times without number, often in danger of death." Listen to this. Now, his ministry wasn't a 40, 50-year ministry. But listen to Paul's ministry. "Five times I received the Jews 39 lashes." Now listen, that wasn't with a little switch you go outside and pick up off the ground. We're talking about the lashes of leather, in the end of which were pieces of bone, sharp bone that would rip the flesh. Five times he was beaten. He says, "Three times I was beaten with rods." Now, Paul wasn't a big atlas. Paul was rather a weak man physically. He says, "Once I was stoned there in Lystra and left for dead. Three times he was shipwrecked." He spent a whole day and night in the water. Verse 26, he says, listen to the dangers that he faced in his ministry. He says, "I've been on frequent journeys," that is, he traveled a lot, "in dangers from rivers, dangers from robbers, dangers from my countrymen, dangers from the Gentiles, dangers in the city, dangers in the wilderness, dangers on the sea, dangers among false brethren." Everywhere Paul went, he found himself in danger. He says, "I've been in labor and hardship through," listen, "many sleepless nights," and he didn't have a pill bottle, "many sleepless nights, in hunger and thirst." You say, I thought God supplied all of his needs. He did. "In hunger and thirst, often without food, not once in a while, often without food, in cold and exposure. Not just the chill, exposure. Apart from such external things, there is the daily pressure upon me of concern for all the churches. Here is a man who understands the meaning of adversity. Now, I want you to think about all the things that Paul has given us concerning his experiences of adversity. It is this man who started out an aggressive, strong, belligerent, defiant intellectual whose sole purpose at the moment was to destroy the Christian church. As far as Jesus Christ was concerned, he was an enemy of God. He was an enemy to Israel. And the finest thing that Paul, Saul of Tarsus, could do was to destroy the remnants of the thoughts and the remembrances of this man. God sent his adversity into the life of Paul to get his attention, to convert him. And then if you read his life in the book of Acts and you read it in the epistles, here's what you see. You see that God took this little man, having struck him down the Damascus Road, and built out of that piece of human flesh the greatest intellectual, spiritual giant who ever walked the face of this earth, other than the person of Jesus Christ himself, who came as God and was God in the flesh. Paul the Apostle has no equal. The reason you and I are still reading his epistles is because there's something about this man. When we get in trouble, we either want to turn to the Psalms of David or the epistles of Paul to find out how we are to respond. What does God think about us in this situation? Why have these things come upon us? Why is it? Here he is sitting in a Roman prison, writing without complaint, without moaning and groaning about his circumstances, the most indescribable, helpful, comforting epistles ever written by the human hand. These epistles show us how to live in our society and in our generation. Here is a man who understands. Listen, not once in a while, not just often, but when he began to preach the gospel from that moment on till the time he was killed because of his faith and gave his life for the gospel, his life was one experience of adversity after the other. But look what we have as a result. We have Ephesians, Colossians, Philippians. Those three epistles alone lift up the Lord Jesus Christ in a way equal to nothing ever written. How does it come? How did he write it? You say, well, it was the inspiration of the Holy Spirit. That is true. But the Holy Spirit works through the life and experiences of the men who wrote, who penned these precious words. Paul the Apostle is the great assurer, the great comforter. He's the one who suffered all types of adversity, and God stands him today as a picture of triumph and success, righteousness and holiness and obedience, and a beautiful example of the faithfulness of God in the life of one man whose ministry was one adverse situation, one painful experience after the other. What should that say to you and me when we face our adversity? Well, you'll recall that we mentioned last time three reasons, three purposes for which God allows adversity. The first one of which was to get our attention. The second one of which was not only to get our attention, but to express God's love toward us. And then the third was to bring us to self-examination. And so I want to begin with the fourth of those reasons for which God allows adversity in our life, to say that the fourth reason is, it is God's way of conquering our pride. Now listen to me very carefully. Paul said that having been given these tremendous revelations from God, watch this, that God, foreseeing the possibility of Paul becoming a proud man because no one had received what he'd received, God foreseeing the possibility of his becoming proud, that God headed off his pride by sending into his life an adversity which he called a thorn in the flesh in order, he says specifically and clearly in these verses, in order to keep him from becoming proud as a result of receiving this. Listen. He says, a messenger of Satan was sent me to buffet me, to keep me from exalting myself. Sometimes when we are buffeted, we ask the question why. One of the primary reasons is that God, in expressing His love toward us, now watch this, in seeing your potential as a believer. Now listen to me carefully. Don't underestimate your potential and your influence and your witness as a child of God. Don't underestimate that. It is our underestimation of God's usefulness of our life. It says, oh, no, God wouldn't do that because God doesn't see any potential in my life. And so what we do, we rationalize and resist God's adversity because we underestimate what God can do in the life of a mother or a father or a businessman in this world for the kingdom of God. We underestimate our potential, so we say, well, must be some other reason God's doing that when His primary reason is to protect us from becoming proud, which is an expression of God's love, which God knows. That if you and I become proud in our service and work for God, that forces God to set us on the shelf. Listen, He says, I will not share my glory with anyone else. The Bible says that God resists the proud and exalts the humble. Now, here's what's happening. When you and I become proud in our service or in our accomplishments and achievements in life, here's what happens. We become proud. God says, I resist the proud. That means that you and I are in opposition with God, so that we experience the resistance of God. He says He resists the proud. He does not help the proud. He does not encourage the proud. He does not assist the proud. He resists the proud. God resists pride in the life of His children. And the reason He does is because God, who foresees the ultimate end of pride and self-exaltation and egotism, He sees that it will render that believer useless for himself. That means the believer will be shelved. That is, put on the shelf. I can think of some men today who are very eloquent, extremely talented, very gifted from God, who've had ministries, who have been a blessing to many, but could not handle the public exposure, and their pride and their egotism finally got the best of them, and finally it was self-exaltation. Look what I'm doing. Look at my ministry. Look at my this and look at my that. And suddenly, without warning, they're on the shelf collecting spiritual dust, because God will not use proud men and women. He will not do it. And Paul says that out of an expression of God's love, He headed him off at the pass. He said, He sent an adversity into my life to keep me from becoming proud so that I could be useful for God. Now let me ask you a question. If you knew that your pride was going to hinder you from being what God wanted you to be, could you tell Him today, Lord, send whatever adversity in my life is necessary to keep me humble before You in order that I may be continually useful for You? Well, you may not even have to pray that, brother. He's going to send it anyway. Now, the tragedy is that some people are smart enough. Some people are cagey enough. Some people are slick enough. Some people are manipulative enough that they can weasel their way through even the adversity of God and come through with determination and persistence and the flesh and their own energy and their own self-centeredness and their self-sufficiency to achieve, that they can weasel through even the adversity of God and keep going. The problem is they don't realize that in the eyes of the world they may continue to be successful, but in the eyes of God they're already shelved and there's no authority and no power in their life. Now if God, having foreknown Paul's future, had seen that he was going to have a problem, what would he do? Head him off to hinder him in the problem and to save him. Do you know what he's saying in that passage? That adversity is a means of God saving our life. Not our soul, our spirit, but our life. He saves our life through adversity. He saves your influence through adversity. He saves your impact upon your friends through adversity. He saves your witness and your testimony through adversity. He keeps what you and I could lose so easily by sending those situations of opposition and affliction and pain and suffering in order to keep us from being proud. Well, nobody likes to be humiliated. And nobody likes the verse that says, pride goeth before a fall, goes before destruction. And you see what God did? He just headed Paul off. He knew where he was headed. And he sent that adversity to humiliate him and to drive him to utter dependence upon the Father so that Paul could become the conformed image of the Lord Jesus Christ and become the most powerful human tool that has ever walked this earth apart from the person of Jesus Christ himself. Adversity is God's expression of love toward us to conquer pride in our life. All right, there's another reason, another purpose for his sending those adversities into our life, and that is, it is God's way of reminding us of our weakness. Listen to what Paul says in this passage. He says that when he entreated the Lord three times, that more than likely means three times of fasting and praying, then verse 8. When he entreated the Lord and prayed to God that he might remove this adverse situation from him, here's what he says. He says when he did that, that God responded to his prayers in this fashion. He didn't say, all right, Paul, I've heard your prayers, I'm going to take it away. He says, God said to him, Paul, my grace is sufficient for you. He said, my power is perfected in your weakness. While you're feeling weak, I am perfecting my supernatural power in your weakness. I'm not perfecting my power in your power. I'm perfecting my power in your weakness. I am maturing my supernatural power in your experience of weakness and helplessness. So one of the primary reasons that God does that is that it exposes our weaknesses to us. We understand our weaknesses, and friend, there's no doubt about this. When a man or a woman understands the fact that they have weaknesses, they understand the nature of them, they understand the pattern of how those weaknesses operate in their lives, and the moments when they are the weakest, that can become one of God's most choicest tools to conform us to the likeness of Christ and to equip us for service. Understanding our weakness. Listen, the world doesn't want to talk about weakness. They want to talk about power and might and influence. God wants to talk about weakness. Listen to what he said to Paul. He said, my grace is sufficient for you, for power is perfected and matured in weakness. Most gladly, Paul said, having learned this lesson, now he says, I boast about my weaknesses, that the power of Christ may dwell in me. Therefore, I'm well content. He says, I used to fret and fume and buckle over these things, but now he says, I'm just content with weaknesses, with insults, distresses, persecutions, difficulties. He says, because I have learned a tremendous lesson that when I am weak within myself, that's when the supernatural power of God is able to flow through me at a potential rate and power and impact that for which there is no human explanation. Now, my friend, what is he saying to us? He's saying that one of the reasons that God sends adversity into our life is to do what? Now, watch this carefully. Not to weaken me in general, but to weaken my dependence upon the flesh. That's what it's all about. He sends adversity to weaken our dependence upon the flesh, weaken our dependence upon our own human strength, weaken our dependence upon our own intellect, and to expose to us the futility of our experience and education upon which we depend. God sends adversity to weaken that within us which we depend upon, which is what? Which is in opposition to and thwarts God's purpose. He wants us to live out of our weaknesses, not out of our strengths. He wants us to live out of weakness, not out of strength. If I'm living out of strength, it is my strength, my intellect, my experience, my eloquence, my this. If I'm living out of weakness, you don't go around saying, oh, let me tell you about all my weaknesses. Let me tell you about all the ways I've failed. How many people do you hear bragging about their failures and their weaknesses and their faults? You don't hear them bragging about that. And you see, when a man understands this, even in his business life, if he understands that out of his weakness, out of his weakness, God will prosper him the greatest, because oftentimes, men rise in their corporations and in their businesses, and their pride and their egotism overtakes them, and the next thing you know, their business begins to suffer, and the next thing, they're out. Why? Because they couldn't handle the blessing. It is the man who is aware of his weaknesses. It is the man who's able to say to God, thank you for my infirmity. Thank you for my weakness. Thank you for my adversity. Thank you for my hardship. Thank you for my opposition. Thank you for my trials. Thank you for my tribulations. Thank you for my setbacks. Thank you for my disappointments. Thank you for my moments of doubt. Thank you for my disillusionment. Thank you, God, for showing me that I within myself am a hopeless, helpless creature who is absolutely and totally dependent upon you. Friend, that is advancing in adversity when we learn the power of living out of the strength of God and in the weakness of ourselves. Now, the world doesn't understand that. They never will. Because the only thing they understand is might, power, and strength, and force. But Paul says, I learned this lesson so well. They stoned him and thought they wouldn't have stopped throwing rocks if they hadn't thought he was dead. They left him for dead in Lystra. In the Philippian jail, you know that story. He says he was beaten 5 times, 3 times he was beaten with rods. Shipwrecked. And at sea a day and night, struggling for survival on a piece of floating wood, struggling for life. Wonder how many times Paul said, God, where are you? Why are you allowing me to be beaten like this? Why are you allowing my wrist and my ankles to become raw in these stocks? Why do people keep on harassing me? God, don't you know that I'm preaching the gospel for you? Why do you keep allowing these adversities in my life? And I'm sure that Paul had a struggle for a while, but he says, here's what I've learned. He says, I've learned when all hell breaks loose. He says, I've learned when the floodwaters reach my nostrils. He says, I've learned when the whole roof caves in and everything about me is on fire and turmoil is everywhere. He says, I've discovered the most wonderful, quiet contentment. Because here I am drowning and helpless, and I know now that my sovereign God and He alone can bail me out of this mess. That's what he was talking about when he said there in the early part of this book, when he's talking about reaching the point of death. Lord, this is it. But he committed himself. And God bringing him through it, he says, now I understand the secret of a strong, powerful, energetic, dynamic Christian life. I have learned to live out of my weaknesses and not out of my strengths. And my friend, listen, that is a simple lesson. It is a difficult lesson to learn, but it is absolutely essential if you and I are to become the persons God wants us to be. You see, when the going gets rough, we want to start pumping up our determination to get it done. Now, there are many books on the market today of self-helps, and some of them have some good things to say, and I would not discredit all of those. But as a believer, here's what you have to do when you read them. You have to remember this. That we talk about determination and persistence and achievements and goals and accomplishments. It isn't achievement and determination and persistence and goals and accomplishments out of the flesh of what I can do. But in submission to the will of God and in absolute dependence upon the supernatural God who empowers me and strengthens me out of His might, yes, indeed, then I can do all things through Christ who strengthens me. There are the vast resources of the supernatural power of God, listen to me, that are available to weak, not the strong. To the weak, not the strong. Because you see, it is only in those moments of weakness that we cry out, my God, help me. As long as we think we can do it, we'll do it. And what Paul is simply saying here is that one of the primary purposes, as he discovered in his own life, for God sending adversity, is in order that he might discover his weaknesses. He couldn't survive 5 beatings. Listen, did you know that oftentimes 1 beating of 40 lashes, save one, which was 39, would kill a man? Sometimes one session of 40 lashes would kill a man 5 times. He says, oftentimes I didn't have anything to eat. Many times I spent sleepless nights. You know where he spent some of them? In jail, in the stocks. He lists all the dangers that he suffered. Here's a man who knew the reality of adversity. But he says, I've learned When I am the most helpless and the most desperate, that's when God's mighty supernatural power flows through my life and makes me adequate for the situation. All right, there's another reason, and that is that adversity is God's way of demonstrating His faithfulness to you and me. God's way of demonstrating His faithfulness. Look, if you will, in Psalm 34, a wonderful psalm. And all of us, as we face adversity, need to be reminded of two or three things in this psalm. He says, for example, in the fourth verse, he says, I sought the Lord. He answered me and delivered me from all my fears, all my adversities. The angel of the Lord encamps round about those who fear Him and rescues them from what? From their adversities. Look in verse 17. The righteous cry and the Lord hears and delivers them out of all their adversities. The Lord is near to the brokenhearted, and He saves those who are crushed in spirit. You ever felt that way? Many are the afflictions of the righteous, but the Lord delivers him out of all these adversities. You and I could just go on and on and on in the Scriptures, and that's just one passage. One passage of how God is doing what? Proving His faithfulness. Now, let me ask you a question. If you and I lived our lives without any opposition, no persecution, no trials and tribulations, had all we wanted, just sort of lived through life and didn't have any of those problems and heartaches and burdens in life, and we just sort of moved through life, let me ask you this, what would you know about God? Did you know that your view of God would be unscriptural and more than likely very out of balance? How do you know that God is who He says He is? Because a pastor tells you, well, I want to tell you, that's not a sufficient reason, though I'm telling you the truth. How do you know that God is who He says He is? You know what Paul said in that third chapter of Philippians? He said, I count everything in life. And he'd given a long dissertation there concerning his own heritage and all that he had. He said, I count all of that. He said, I look at all that God's done for me. He says, I count all these things as worthless in comparison to knowing, listen, the surpassing value of knowing Christ Jesus, my Lord, that I may know Him. Listen, He says, I'm going to know Him in the power of His resurrection, the fellowship of His sufferings, because He says, I want to be conformed to the likeness of His death. Now listen to me. How do you and I know God? How do we know what He's really like? How do you know what God's like? Listening to somebody else tell you? Well, not really. You and I will never understand who God is until we, knowing the principles and understanding the truths of His Word. I don't mean understanding all of them. None of us will ever understand all of them. But understanding the truths of the Word of God. God sending us into the valley of adversity, the Holy Spirit who lives within us, bringing to our mind and recalling to our memory principles and teachings and truths that God has taught us intellectually, throwing us into the valley of adversity, and then as the Spirit brings these principles back, and we begin to apply them in those difficulties and circumstances and situations of hardship, then you and I begin to know who God is. You'll never know who God is and what He's like without adversity. How will God ever prove His faithfulness unless He allows you to be put in an adverse situation whereby God must rescue you? Now listen to me. Friend, it is never your truth until God works it into your life. We quote it. We know it by heart. Yea, though I walk through the valley of the shadow of death, I will fear no evil, for Thou art with me. Thy rod and Thy staff, they comfort me. Friend, most of us learned that before we even knew what the words meant. Then we began to learn the meaning of the 23rd Psalm when we found ourselves in the valley. The 23rd Psalm became a living reality. When I found myself in want, I discovered that He's the one who supplies our wants. When my soul, my body was exhausted, then I understand what it meant when He said, He leads us beside still waters in green pastures to restore us and refresh us. And the only way we'll ever know that is to be there. Adversity is one of God's choicest tools to teach us one of the greatest lessons we can ever learn about God, and that is that God is responsible. God is dependable. God is trustworthy. God is faithful to see us through. Listen, I didn't say to rescue us from every situation, but to walk with us through the valley until we come out on the other side. Paul the apostle knew that. The faithfulness of God, shipwrecked, a day and night he swam in the sea, hanging on for dear life, in the stocks of prisons, beaten, hated with animosity and vengeance by those who followed him. Everywhere Paul went, if you read the book of Acts, either the Judaizers were there before he got there to persecute him, or they were there soon after he was there in order to persecute him. He lived a life of adversity, but God was teaching him what all of us are experiencing by faith, and an experience that our loving God is faithful to see us through. It makes no difference how difficult. We may have reached the point we say, God, it's all over. I can smell death, but I know that you are faithful because you're God. How do you discover who God is except through adversity? You will only see one side of God. All right, there's another reason, I believe, for which God sends adversity into our lives, and that is it's God's way of preparing us to be a comfort to others. Listen in the very first chapter of this epistle. Turn there, if you will. 2 Corinthians chapter 1. Look at these verses. Beautiful verses. Don't ever forget these. And the next time you find yourself in great turmoil, you turn to 2 Corinthians chapter 1 and read these verses. Chapter 1. Blessed be the God and Father of our Lord Jesus Christ, the Father of mercies and God of all comfort. Who comforts us in all our affliction so that, in order that, for the purpose of, that we may be able to comfort those who are in any adversity or affliction, with the same comfort with which we ourselves are comforted by God. Listen to that. You know what he's saying? That one of the reasons God allows adversity into our lives is in order that, listen, that you and I, through the ministry of the Holy Spirit, may be the living, physical vessel of Almighty God through whom the Holy Spirit can speak and express comfort to others. The word, the comforter, the parakletos, is the word used to refer to the Holy Spirit, the one who walks by our side. Listen, we say the parakletos, the Holy Spirit, is the one who walks by our side, one who is called to our side to walk with us through circumstances. What is he saying? That God sends adversity into our lives in order that, listen, you and I may be God's vessel to walk beside a brother and sister, and with our lips and our life, we are ministering in comfort to those who are suffering. And don't forget this, that our usefulness and our greatest effectiveness comes in our comforting others from what we learned when God was comforting us in similar circumstances. Our greatest effectiveness is directly related to what God taught us in similar circumstances. Listen to what he says in this passage. Who comforts us in all our affliction so that we may be able to comfort those who are in any affliction with the comfort with which we ourselves are comforted by God. For just as the sufferings of Christ are ours in abundance, so also our comfort is abundance through Jesus Christ. Hallelujah. Listen to that. He says, just like God comforted us, he says in the same way, for just as the sufferings of Christ are ours in abundance through the Lord Jesus Christ, so also our comfort to other people is abundant through Christ who's living his life in us. You want to avoid adversity? Then, my friend, you cannot be a comforter to someone else. If you want to be a comforter, if you want to be a strength, if you want to be a stepping stone, if you want to be a help, if you want to be a blessing to others, you must surrender to adversity, whatever its form or fashion, so that God can mold you and make you and shape you into a comforter. When a sculptor picks up his chisel and his hammer, and he begins to chisel away at a piece of marble, what is he doing? What he's really doing is this. He's able to visualize in one piece of rough cut marble, he's able to visualize the figure of a man or a woman or an animal. He visualizes it with his eye, and he takes that chisel and he begins to chip away. Well, every time he chips away, he's cutting away stone. He's cutting away marble. But what is he cutting away? He's cutting away all the pieces that keep the beauty and the significance of that image hidden away in that piece of marble. He chips away and chips away and chips away and chips away until finally all the ugliness is over and gone. All the unnecessary parts are taken away. And what do you have but a beautiful image of a man, a woman, or an animal? Whatever he's sculpturing, he must foresee, first of all, in a piece of marble or stone. Then he chisels away whatever is unnecessary in order for it to be displayed in all of its beauty. You know what God does with adversity? He allows adversity in order to chip away, to sand off, to cleanse from us all those things that keep us from being the beautiful persons that God intended us to be. Beautiful examples of saints, radiant in our countenance, living the life of Jesus Christ, examples of the living Lord. So what does he do? He sends adversity so that the unnecessary parts can be chiseled away. The ugly parts can be taken away. In all that what's left is, listen, that which magnetizes someone else who is going through difficulty. He sends us to the valley, into those deep, dark moments of adversity in our lives, and we come out what? Shining and radiant, helpers and comforters of others. And what happens when God does that? When someone else gets in trouble, what do they look for? They look for someone in whom they can feel what? Compassion and love and sensitivity. Someone who will reach out to them. Someone who is understanding. Someone who's forgiving. Someone who can comfort them. And what do they look for? The hard, cold, harsh, crude? No, they look for someone whom they feel has been where they've been. There is no way in the world for us to be a comforter to someone by living on this flowery bed of ease and getting through life. And the only thing that matters is everything is positive and nothing's negative. And brother, I'm going to avoid the difficulties of life. There is no such thing unless you just want to be useless for God. You know why a lot of God's people don't have a message? Let me tell you why. Because we have not learned to respond to adversity in the proper way. And so we keep resisting God and holding God off. And we blame other people. We fight against other people. We get resentful. We get bitter. We get critical. We look for things to criticize. We do anything and everything we can rather than to allow God to put the chisel on us and conform us and shape us into His likeness. The only way in the world that you and I will be able to become comforters is to suffer. That's the only way. When I think about people who are going through divorce and the brokenness and the shattered self-image, the shattered self-esteem, the separation, the isolation, the loneliness, the heartbreak and all of that, you know who they need to talk to? Somebody who's been through that valley and come out on the other side triumphant in the name of Jesus. A man whose business has fallen apart, he's lost everything, he's at the bottom, and now he's counting pennies. You know what he needs to do? Who does he want to talk to? Somebody who's had it all, always had it all, and has it all, or somebody who can say, friend, I've been there. I lost it all. I know what it means to come from the pinnacle down to trying to pay the light bill and to find enough money to put gasoline in the car. He wants to know somebody who's been there and in whose life God has proven faithful. That's the kind of person who can comfort. Let me show you something. You know, they're all kind of folks. You and I know that. And you and I have to decide, having trusted Jesus Christ as our Savior, do we want to be comforters? Do we want to be used of God? Do we want to be a helping hand? Do we really care? Do we really love? Does it really make any difference? Then, my friends, you must be willing If God sees fit to send adversity into your life, to accept it, listen, to accept it as God's hand. Because all of it has to be sifted through His permissive will. Accept it from God as equipping time, preparation time. It's like boot camp for the believer. Rigorous, painful, straining, difficult, hard, depressing, challenging. But oh, what does it do? It builds great soldiers. It builds stalwart giants who are able to overcome when adversity faces them. If you forget everything else that I've said, I want to leave you with one simple statement that I'll probably repeat in the next couple of messages, and that statement is this. All of us are going to experience adversity. And our response will be this. Adversity will either harden us or it will soften us. Some people grow hard and resist God in adversity. And those who know how to respond are mellowed by it, broken by it, shattered by it, softened by it, prepared by it, equipped by it, energized by it, empowered by it. And I simply want to ask you this question. Will you allow the adversity you're facing today to harden you and put you on the shelf where your life will gather spiritual dust and you become useless for God? Oh, my friend, will you allow it to soften you and make you a beautiful example of Christ Jesus, a comforter to your brothers and sisters who are undergoing adversity? Father, thank you for loving us, for giving us such a beautiful example in the life of Jesus Christ, who understood and experienced adversity like no other one on the face of the earth. And my prayer today is that those who are facing these trials and circumstances and situations may respond by submission and commitment and surrender and allow you to build into their life that beauty, that power, that authority that'll make them mighty vessels of yours. And this I pray in Jesus' name and for His sake. Amen.
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2: Believers need to remember that godly thinking is a choice. Here's a moment with Charles Stanley.
0: It's easy for any one of us to walk out on any given day of our life in society, wherever we're going, whether it's shopping or whether it's in church or whatever it may be, and your mind drift. It can drift into all kind of thoughts. That's why you should be careful who you're with, where you go, the kind of friends you have, the kind of people you fellowship with. Because they're going to influence you to some degree, or you're going to influence them one. And so what happens? Our minds can drift. If they drift, listen, we live in a worldly system, and the system of the world is ungodly thinking. That doesn't mean everybody thinks ungodly. But there is a core in this world system in which we live that's ungodly. And if we are not careful, and you see, we have the Holy Spirit living on the inside of us. And listen, it's His job and His responsibility to do what? To bring to our attention when thoughts come our way that don't belong to us. And we're to renew our mind. Let's say some thought comes your way, and all of a sudden you grab that thought, the Spirit of God convicts you, that's not who you are. And what? You turn it off. Turn it out. You say, well, I don't know that I can do that. You have the capacity to do it. That's a gift of God. Whether you choose to do it or not is something else.
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3: With a message from God's Word, here's Charles Stanley.
0: Have you ever looked around you at your circumstances and thought, my, how I would like to have another chance to do that again? I looked over the past few days and have thought, Lord, if I could just change that, if I could just have another chance. What you were really asking for is grace, because that's what grace is all about. Grace is God's second chance. All of us would like to have those second chances in life. All of us can look back over the years, or maybe not too many years, or just a few days, and think, Lord, if I could just do that again, I would do that a lot better. Or, Lord, I wouldn't have done that, or I would have changed this. You see, a second chance is what grace is all about. And that's what I want to begin today, is a series on grace, God's second chance. All of us have experienced it, and all of us need it. And when you and I think about grace, we think about the most favorite song of all, and that is Amazing Grace, How Sweet the Sound, that saved a wretch like me. Once was lost, but now I'm found. Was blind, but now I see. All of us who are saved have had that second chance. I don't mean by second chance that when you die, that one of these days after you have died, that God will give you another chance to be saved after death. I don't mean that. I'm just talking about those opportunities that God gives us over and over and over again when we blow it in life. And His forgiveness is so amazing. His grace is so amazing. That's what amazing grace is all about. It is God's second chance. So I want you to turn, if you will, to Romans chapter 5. And this is the first message in the series, A Second Chance Now. And today I want to sort of lay the foundation of all of this series, because he says in this passage that you and I now have been introduced into a standing which is called grace. And so chapter 5 of Romans, beginning in verse 1 and reading through verse 6. When Paul says, therefore, what he's doing, he's referring to what he has been saying beforehand. These first four chapters, he's talked about the sinfulness of mankind and that God has provided for our sinfulness. And so he says in verse 1, therefore, having been justified by faith, we have peace with God through our Lord Jesus Christ, through whom also we have obtained our introduction by faith into this grace in which we stand. And we exult or rejoice in the hope of the glory of God. And not only this, but we also rejoice or exult in our tribulations, knowing that tribulations bring about perseverance, and perseverance proven character, and proven character hope. And hope does not disappoint, because the love of God has been shed abroad or poured out within our hearts through the Holy Spirit who was given to us. For while we were still helpless, at the right hand, or at the right time, Christ died for the ungodly. Now, when you and I think about grace, usually we think about the goodness of God. But I want us to think about this in the light of what the Apostle Paul said in this passage. And it really says that God has demonstrated His provision for this grace for us in two ways. And beginning in this first verse, God has provided for our second chance and has demonstrated that provision in the pardon of our sin. That is, the first opportunity you and I have to experience God's second chance in our life is having known the truth and rejected it many times, you and I finally trusted Jesus Christ as our personal Savior. So, first of all, he's talking about His provision for our second chance, which is demonstrated by His pardon. And the word he uses here to describe that pardon is the word justification. But how did this all begin, and why does God need to give us a second chance? Well, let's go back to the Garden of Eden. Remember that Adam and Eve lived in a perfect environment where there was no sin. They were neither saved nor lost. Theirs at that time was untried innocence. And so in that perfect situation, the Bible says that they chose, and God gave them a choice whether to love Him and obey Him or disobey Him. They made a bad choice. They chose to disobey God. The whole human race fell, so that every single person from that point on has grown up with a sinful nature. What happened was, he said to them, all the trees of the garden you are free to eat, but of the tree in the midst of the garden, the tree of knowledge of good and evil, you shall not eat of it. The day that you do, ye shall surely die. So the decree of God was, the rule, the law of God was, you eat, you die. So what happened? They ate. So the judgment upon them was that they died. But God, in His mercy, gave them a second chance. And even though they had to suffer the penalty of their sin, you'll recall that the Scripture says that God came to them in the cool of the day, and He asked them where they were, knowing where they were. Then the Bible says that He provided skins for them, which means that God killed an animal. The blood was shed even in the Garden of Eden, and their sin was atoned for. So all down through the centuries, and in your life and mine, all of us have had to look back and see things in our life for which we regret, things we wish we had not done, or changes we would have made in our life. And God has not struck us dead. And how many times did you hear the gospel before you were saved? Some of you heard the gospel for years and years and years before you ever trusted Jesus as your Savior. You see, He's not only a God of a second chance, but oftentimes a thousand chances. But He's a God of wonderful, loving understanding. You see, sin is the big problem because we all came into this world with a bent away from God. And if you really want to look at the situation the way God sees it, turn back over to the third chapter of Romans. And this is the way God sees humanity. By the time we get through coloring ourselves up and patching ourselves up, we don't look so bad. But this is the way God sees humanity. He says in chapter 3, won't read all these verses, but beginning in verse 10, He says, as it is written, there is none righteous, not even one. Verse 11, there is none who understands, there is none who seeks for God. And all have turned aside together. They have become useless. There is none who does good. There is not even one. Then verse 18 says, there is no fear of God before their eyes. So in the eyes of God, He sees humanity as it really is. And that is not righteous, not good. And He says there's no fear of God. You and I live in a society today, and most of us have lived long enough to see that whatever fear of God there may have been around some years ago, something has happened to it. We live in a world of humanity that is lost. They are blind to the truth, and therefore living in sin. The Scripture says the problem is that everyone has sinned against God. And the problem is very simple. The problem is that all of us came into this world with a bent away from God, with a sinful nature. And then, of course, we behaved in a sinful fashion because it was our nature to sin. And then we had Satan to deal with, who was there also challenging us and tempting us and trying us. So all of us have the same problem when we come into the world, and that is we have the problem of dealing with sin. Because we have that sinful nature and because it is our behavior to do so and because we have Satan to deal with, we have to face that. So what happens? We sin against God. We disobey Him. God doesn't strike us dead the moment we sin against Him. Some of us were saved early in life and some were saved late in life. But remember this, it took the same amount of salvation to save a 12-year-old boy as it does a 60-year-old man. No difference, because sin is sin in the eyes of God, and He sees human nature the way it is. And the tragedies and all the things that we see that we think are so horrendous today, we think, how in the world could anybody do that? God sees what is in the human heart. And He knows there is only one answer to the sinful condition of mankind, and that is what He's talking about here in this passage. Because what He has said in these first four chapters is that man is absolutely helpless to save himself. We can't forgive ourselves. We can't rid ourselves of guilt. We can't change our past. Only God can rescue us from the penalty and the wages of sin in our life. The wages of sin is death, He says, and so what happens is that when a person is unsaved, they've never trusted Jesus as their Savior, they don't have the Holy Spirit, they can't understand spiritual things, they hear the gospel, they don't understand that, they keep rejecting God. And God, in spite of that, keeps hammering away and keeps sending forth the truth. And as the truth is sent out, there's a time when many people say, yes, I do want that. Yes, I do need that. Yes, I do believe that. And you can mark this one down. Nobody's ever been saved yet who thought they could do without it. Because you see, our pride, as long as we think we can do it without God, we'll try. As long as a Christian thinks that they can somehow manage without asking God, seeking His direction, following Him, somehow they'll try. It just doesn't work. God made you and me to depend upon Him, to trust in Him, and to need Him. And sinfulness in the heart of every human being is what has motivated God to provide for us that which is necessary to make us acceptable before Him, and that is the work of His grace. And that grace is first demonstrated in His pardon for our sin. Now, when He says in this passage, look at this. He says, therefore, in verse 1, having been justified by faith. Now, once in a while, somebody will say to me, well, you know, you shouldn't use words like reconciliation, sanctification, justification, glorification, redemption. Who understands those words? Well, why do you think I'm talking about it? So people can understand it. Somebody says, well, use something more contemporary. Let me tell you something, friend. The only reason it's not contemporary is because somebody hadn't been telling the truth. Because these words were put in here because they are meaningful words and they mean something to God, and all we have to do is translate them. And so what does He mean by justification? Justification means that God has made a decision about somebody and therefore acquitted them of their guilt, acquitted them of their sin. declared them no longer guilty. And in the eyes of God, no matter what may have happened, to be justified in the eyes of God means that He sees us just as if I'd never sinned. It doesn't mean sin will not show its toll in our bodies and in our life, but in the eyes of God, when He declares us not guilty, we are not guilty. When He declares us pardoned of our sin, we are pardoned. And He says we have been justified.

guilty and that he's accepted us. Now, how does God do that? And I want to explain this again and again because this is where so much confusion is. Somebody says, well, I believe in him. That's not the issue. You can't just believe in him. The object of your belief must be in the person God said it must be in, and that is the person Jesus Christ. And so when we think about justification, we're talking about God declaring us not guilty. But how can he do it? Can God just say to Adam and Eve, well, look, you blew it, Adam. I told you better than that. I told you not to do it. You blew it. But that's, oh, I tell you what, I'm going to give you another chance. Now, I want you to listen carefully so you won't misunderstand me. Or somebody today says, well, Lord, I blew it again, but I know you'll give me another chance. Did you know that not even God, listen to this now, not even God himself could say to you, well, look, I knew you blew it, but that's okay. I'm going to give you another chance. Not even God can say that. Now, listen carefully so you won't misunderstand me. The reason in the Garden of Eden that God could give Adam and Eve a second chance was that when God sees time, he sees it all at one time. He could look down thousands of years in the future and see the death of his son at the cross. So when he made for them skins and shed blood, that was symbolic of what was going to happen. So with God, while God recognizes time, God is above and beyond all time. It's like being in a helicopter and looking down and seeing the whole parade at one time. You can see the beginning and the end and everybody that's in there. That's the way God sees time. So when he forgave Adam and Eve for their sinfulness, he was doing so on the basis of what in the mind of God was already a done deal. And that is, the crucifixion was already done in the mind of God. The only way God can give you and me a second chance in life is because somebody else took our rap. That is, somebody else was a substitute for our sin. Somebody else paid our penalty. Somebody else took it for us. And Jesus Christ came into this world and died on the cross, and his substitutionary death makes it possible for God to say to us, I'm going to give you another chance. Every second chance you and I have ever had, we've had thousands. Every time a person has heard the gospel, they've heard it again and again and again and rejected the Lord Jesus Christ, God gives them another opportunity. How does he do that? That is the grace of God. That is the goodness and love and the mercy of God. That's the grace of God. He doesn't have to. And so you see, his first demonstration of his second chance to us is in the pardon of our sins. And he declares us no longer guilty. Pardon, that is, we become children of God. We become members of his family. When you were justified from your sin, that is, saved by his grace, here's what happened. It's like God the Son, Jesus, took you by the hand the moment you received him, led you before the Father, and introduced you as one of his new children. One of his new sons, one of his new daughters in the kingdom, you became a child of God. You were declared no longer guilty the moment you accepted Jesus Christ as your personal Savior. And so what he's saying in this passage here is, he says, therefore, being justified by faith, we have peace with God. Now, what does he mean by that? Peace with God means I'm no longer an enemy, but now I'm one of his children. The war is over between God and me. I recognize that he's God and I'm his son. Jesus Christ is my Lord, and it is my responsibility and my privilege to walk obediently before him. The war is over. Now, there's a difference between the peace of God and peace with God. Peace with God means the war is over and I surrendered, and that now he's my God and I'm his son. The peace of God is what I experience every day, and what we can experience every day as we walk in his spirit and as we obey him and follow him and trust him. Well, the only way you and I can do that is by the grace of God. Look, we live in a world that is full of sinfulness and wickedness and violence and filth and dirt and trash. How in the world can we walk holy before God except by his grace? We cannot. And so he says, therefore, having been justified by faith, we have peace with God. And how is that? Through the Lord Jesus Christ. Apart from the Lord Jesus Christ, there is no second chance. There is no opportunity. There is no salvation. Because I can't forgive myself. I can't help my helpless self. Why? Because remember what he says in his word. He says in 1 Corinthians chapter 2, the person who is the natural man, that is the unsaved person, doesn't even have the ability to understand spiritual things. They don't understand them. And so that's why they wonder about some of these words we use and why we operate the way we do. They don't understand them. They can't. Apart from the gift of the Holy Spirit to give them understanding, they can't understand it. And secondly, he says, we were dead in our trespasses and

0: sins. And so what does a dead man need? A dead man or dead woman needs one thing, that's life. How do you get life? Through Jesus Christ. How does it come through Jesus Christ? Through the cross. Not even God can give life apart from His Son. He's the one who said the wages of sin is death. Somebody pays the rap. When He pays the rap, then what happens? Then you and I get the blessing and the benefit of Jesus' death. We were pardoned from our sins and we are forever pardoned because you and I did absolutely nothing to receive forgiveness except to receive it by faith. That's all we did. Now, that leads me to the most important part of what I want to say here, but that's the foundation. And apart from that, I think we would misunderstand what grace is all about. If you eliminate the cross, you cannot have grace. If you eliminate the cross, you cannot have God just reaching out and loving people. You see, a lot of people have the idea that God is a God of love and that He loves everybody and that He loves everybody the same. And all you have to do is just be loved by God. God loves everybody. He's not going to let anybody die and go to hell. Not going to judge anybody. God just loves everybody. Well, now listen to me, friend. I understand what you mean by that. But I want you to understand that you can't have a God of love who is not also a God of justice. Now, I don't want justice. I don't know of anybody who does. I certainly don't want it. Justice is getting what we deserve. That's not what we want. And what has happened is this, that God, who is a just God, if He were to give us what we deserve, all of us would deserve to die and be lost and to be spent eternity, eternally separated from Him. If that's what we get if we get what we deserve. What we want is the grace of God, and that's what He offers. And so He simply says here, He demonstrates His provision of that grace and that pardon through justification. That is, by justifying us from our sins, He's demonstrated grace because we don't deserve it, but He's provided it. Now, look at this next phrase. And this is where I want us to dwell primarily. He says, now, therefore, having been justified by faith, we have peace with God through our Lord Jesus Christ. Now, look at this. He says, through whom also we have obtained our introduction or our access by faith into this grace in which we stand, and we rejoice in the hope of the glory of God. Now, what in the world does that mean? That we have been introduced into grace. Well, I would say here that God's provision for our second chance has been demonstrated by His introducing us into a lifestyle of grace. Now, watch that. That is, first of all, He says He's provided it through the pardon that comes by the forgiveness of our sins. Now, He says, That's what gets us into grace. That is, by the pardon of our sin, being justified, He gets us into grace. Now, this lifestyle of grace is an expression of, He says, being introduced into it. That is, being introduced into this grace in which we stand. This is the sphere in which you and I live and walk now that we've been justified or been saved by His grace. We live and walk in a sphere of grace. Now, when we think about grace, think about it in this light. We sing Amazing Grace, how sweet the sound. Well, what's so sweet about it? What's so sweet about it is it took care of my sin debt. What's so sweet about it is that I can enjoy it every single day, that you and I walk in the sphere of God's grace. Well, if you look in the Scriptures, you'll find that over 100 times that word is found in the New Testament. But it's interesting that only about 4 times in the Gospels. Once in the Gospel of Luke, 3 times in the Gospel of John, and Jesus never mentions it. Why? Well, we're on the other side of the crucifixion. And so it is Paul who makes the word grace come alive and live for us in the epistles, though it's also found there in the book of Acts as well as the epistles. And so what you'll find is you'll find over 100 times grace is mentioned. Grace is the most powerful, life-changing force in the world today. You see, a lot of people think, well, listen, what gets people to Jesus, what gets people right with God is preaching judgment, hell, fire, and damnation. Well, I'm not opposed to preaching that, and I believe in that just like you do. But it's interesting to me that Jesus' appeal to mankind was not on the basis of condemnation, judgment, and fear of the wrath of God, though He mentioned that. And He mentioned it primarily to the religious leaders of His day who thought they did not need Him. But Jesus' primary appeal is love. Listen to what he said. He said, I didn't come into the world to condemn the world, but that the world through him might be saved. For God so loved the world that he gave his only begotten Son, that whoever believes in him should not perish, but have everlasting life. Jesus came as a lover of mankind, offering the love of the Father to mankind. And so oftentimes we see God as a God of justice and a God of wrath, and indeed he is. But his appeal to mankind, listen to me, his appeal to mankind is not justice and judgment and condemnation and law, but grace. That is the appeal that God makes. It is the appeal of grace. For by grace have you been saved through faith, that not of yourselves, it is the gift of God, not of works, lest any man should boast. It is the grace of God. And for example, in the scriptures you'll find in 1 Peter, God is called the God of all grace. And the scriptures, that is the word, is called the gospel of grace in the book of Acts. In 2 Corinthians, for example, he says we are to endure suffering by grace. And in 2 Peter, he talks about grace. 1 Peter, he talks about growing in grace. In Ephesians, he talks about the riches of his grace, the abundance of his grace. And in Romans, the gift of God's grace. All through these epistles, you find grace, grace, grace. And it's interesting, if you'll turn back to the first chapter of Romans for a moment. What you'll find here in verse 7, he says, to all who are beloved of God in Rome, called as saints, grace to you and peace from God our Father and the Lord Jesus Christ. Well, go over to 1 Corinthians, the next book right after Romans there. And if you'll notice how he begins this epistle. He begins his salutation in every single one of his epistles by saying grace to you. Look at verse 3. Usually it's in these earlier verses. Grace to you and peace from God our Father and the Lord Jesus Christ. Why does Paul begin all of his epistles with grace? And why is it that he ends many of them again with talking about grace? Because that is his message. The message of the gospel is the gospel of the grace of God. Listen, if it isn't the gospel of the grace of God, what must it be? It must be the gospel of the works of mankind. If it isn't the gospel of grace, it's got to be a gospel of works. You can't have but one or the other. It's either a gospel of grace or a gospel of works, a gospel of grace or gospel of law. You can't have both at the same time. It can't be grace and law, grace and works. It's just grace. And so the Word of God is an expression of the grace of God. Now, if someone should ask you, what is grace? I want you to jot this down, because usually we say, well, grace is God's unmerited and undeserved or a favor. And that is true. But let me give you a little fuller definition of that. Grace is God's kindness and graciousness toward humanity. God's kindness and graciousness toward humanity without regard to the worth or the merit of those who receive it. Without regard to the worth or the merit of those who receive it, and without their deserving it. Or you could say, in spite of the fact that they do not deserve it. That is, it is God's kindness and graciousness toward humanity without regard to merit or our worthiness to those who receive it, in spite of the fact that we don't deserve it. That is, God does something for us in spite of the fact that we do not deserve it. Now, I want to explain this today, and I'm probably going to give you that definition over and over and over again, because many people really and truly believe that they're living in grace when they're not. And you see, it is an expression of God's favor. That is, God's blessing and favor are expressions of God's grace. And he says that we live in this grace. Now notice, if you will, how he says it. Through whom also we have obtained our introduction by faith into this grace in which we stand. That is, you and I stand, that is, our life daily, is that we live in a life of grace. Now, when we think about grace and think about God's unmerited, undeserved favor, part of our problem here is that our idea of grace is that somehow at least we have to do something to deserve God's blessing. Well, the whole idea of grace here is that it has nothing to do with it. And so We talk about grace, we sing about grace, and we say, yes, I do believe that I'm saved by grace. Now, if you're saved by grace, think about this. If you're saved by the grace of God, which is what he says in Ephesians 2, for by grace you're saved through faith, that not of yourselves, not of works, lest any man should boast, then what can you and I add? That is, what can you and I add to grace? We can add nothing. That is, what did you and I do in order to be saved? We simply received something that he provided. Well, the truth is, in our Christian life, we are to live by grace just like we were saved by grace. He says, this grace in which we stand. Now, there are many, many people, probably most people, if they were really honest, would have to say, well, yes, I do believe that I was saved by grace, and yes, I do believe I live by grace, and yet deep down inside, they spend most of their lives trying to pay God back in some fashion, either for something good he's done, or pay him back for sins that they committed, or looking back over the years in the past, maybe years and years ago, something happened in their life or some guilt back there. In spite of the fact that they know God has forgiven them, deep down inside, Satan keeps bringing it up. But look at your past. Look at your past. Look at your past. You don't think God's going to bless you. Look at your past. Well, that's what grace is all about. Grace is God's eradication of our past guilt. Grace is God's favor that depends upon nothing within us. You see, God didn't look inside of you and me and find something worth saving. Grace is God's unmerited, undeserved, non-bartered love. We can't buy it and we can't barter it. You see, it is a gift. Now, if it is a gift, it can't be a gift plus works, and it can't be a gift plus my merit. And so many people are trapped in that attitude. Well, I know that God has saved me, but what? Well, you see, I just feel like deep down inside, he's been so good to me, I've got to pay him back. You can't pay him back. Now, let me tell you why you can't pay him back. If you could pay him back, it wouldn't be grace. Grace is undeserved, unmerited gift from God. If I gave you a gift, and I expected any, listen to me, I expected anything in return, that's not a gift. I'm bartering. I may wrap it up, or I may give you something very expensive, but if I have any expectation in return, that's not a gift. I may be secretly bartering, but that's what I'm doing. I'm giving you something to get something back in turn. I'm manipulating you. God is no manipulator. He doesn't barter with anybody. He didn't say we're saved by bartering. He said we're saved by grace. And grace is an undeserved, unmerited, you cannot purchase the gift of God. And so if I think that somehow I've got to pay God back, I'm going to live in some certain form of bondage that I've got to do and I've got to work. And as a result, I'm not going to be able to enjoy my Christian life. I'm always going to be wondering what the score is up in heaven. And so if I've got to pay him back for forgiveness and pay him back to get his approval and work hard to get God to love me and work hard to get his approval, then I never know where I am. Where are you? Because who's keeping score? Well, I can't keep score of those kind of figures, and you can't. How long do I have to work? How much do I have to do? How much do I have to pray? And I think about some forms of religion that have people going through all kinds of ritual and doing this and doing that and doing the other thing and being sure they live up to certain laws and regulations. I want to tell you, my friends, you're in bondage. You don't know what grace is about. Listen, grace eliminates all of that. You say, what about the law of God? You keep watching and keep listening, because I'm going to talk about in one of these messages the distinction between law and grace and what grace has done as far as law is concerned. We're not living under law. We're living under grace. You say, well, does that give me license to sin? Absolutely not. We'll talk about that later. Paul said, God forbid. That is, more grace, more sin? No, just more grace, and the more you enjoy it. Sin doesn't give, that is, grace doesn't give us license to sin. Grace is my motivation for living and loving Almighty God. And so you ask yourself this question. Deep down inside, if you're really dead level, gut level honest, are you trying to get God's approval? Are you trying to live up to? Are you trying to pay him back for something he's done? Well, to do so is to frustrate the grace of God, because it is a gift. It is, listen, unmerited, undeserved, non-purchased, non-bartered gift. That's what grace is. Now, the difficulty we have is there's something inside of us that wants to pay him back. You say, well, you mean to tell me I'm not to serve God? I didn't say that. But rather, service and devotion and love for God is because of our freedom and liberty in him, not to pay him back. And there's a lot of difference. There are a lot of people who are working to be saved. Every once in a while, when I share my faith with somebody, they'll say, well, I'm working for it, and I just want to unload about 40 sermons on them right quick. No, you're not working for it. You work because you already have it. You've got it. And if you don't have it, working for it will never get it for you. Because you don't work to be saved. Now listen to me carefully, friend. I know that there are a lot of people, and maybe you've never heard this before in your life, and maybe you have. But even if you have, I want to ask you, are you still trying to please Him? Are you still trying to work up something? In other words, you just want to be sure that you keep His favor? Do you realize that when Jesus died for your sins and you received Him as your Savior, it's like God put the umbrella of His favor over you? You say, well, if He put His umbrella of favor over me, why am I not experiencing it? That word, the reason you're not, is mentioned twice here. He says, we are justified by faith and we live. We stand under the canopy of grace. We stand upon the rock, the immovable rock of grace by faith. And so if I don't believe Him, listen, if I don't believe that I'm living in the favor of God, then I'm going to miss the blessing. I can't blame God for that. He says, therefore, being justified by faith, we have peace with God. Then He says, through whom also we have obtained. Listen to this now. Watch this. And I know I'm not trying to explain to you a bunch of Greek, but I do want you to notice these two words. The word here, obtained, and the word, He says, we have obtained our introduction by faith into this grace in which we are presently standing. Those two words both are in a tense that say something happened in the past and is still going on. Listen, we have obtained our introduction, our access. That is, we have been privileged to be brought into the presence of God, into a relationship with God, whereby we now are in a position to receive the blessings and the favor of God. We are the children of God. You say, but listen, I go through so many difficulties and hardships and trials in my life, and sometimes I just think God kicks me, pushes me around, knocks me around. I'm wondering, why doesn't God improve my situation, my circumstance? My friend, listen, God never kicked anybody. Would you kick your son? No. Would you kick your daughter? No. Would you mistreat your children? Not really. If you're a godly parent, you wouldn't dare do that. Does God mistreat us? No. Our own sinfulness gets us in trouble, and we think it's God kicking us. God isn't kicking us. Somebody says, well, He could stop it if He wanted to. He sure could. But remember, He says, listen, He says, because I love you, I'm going to chasten you. Because I love you, I'm going to put the fire to you once in a while. Because I love you, these are the things that I do. I don't want you to wreck and ruin your life, so I send you difficulty, hardship, and trial and trouble to purify you and to make you holy, to make you like me, to accomplish what I said I'm going to do in your life. The grace of God is the favor, the goodness, the undeserved love of the Father. And you see, He desires that you and I live daily experiencing that love, feeling that love, knowing that love, experiencing that love, drawing from that love, gleaning from that love, drinking of that love. That is, absorbing that love, knowing that we live in the love of the Father. Now, if I look around me and look at my circumstances and say, well, I don't see much love in all this, that's not the issue. Thou will keep him in perfect peace whose mind is stayed on thee. God loves you no matter what. And the thing that I want to get across here is this. You can't do anything to make him love you anymore. Listen to this one. You can't do anything to make him love you any less. You say, you mean to tell me that if I went out and committed some heinous sin, some horrible sin, that God wouldn't stop loving me? Well, that's no excuse for doing it. Mark that one down. But you can't cause God to stop loving you. There's not a thing in this world that you could possibly do to make God stop loving you. You say, what about all these people who die and are lost for eternity? That doesn't make God stop loving them. He warns and warns and warns, sent His only begotten Son to die on the cross. God still loves us. And I want to ask you a question. Do you, deep down inside, can you experience the love of God? Can you sense God loving you? Do you just know in your heart and your spirit and your soul that He really and truly loves you? And that you don't need to do anything to make Him love you anymore or try to get Him to have any more favor toward you? You see, all the favor and the blessing and the love that God could possibly express, He's already done so. Now, if I'm going to experience it, here's the key. He says, through whom also we have obtained, we already have our standing in grace. He says, by faith in this grace in which we stand. How were you saved? You trusted Him. You received His forgiveness. How do we experience His favor day by day? We stand in that grace. We experience it. We trust Him for it. I want to thank You, Father, that You love me today. I want to thank You for Your goodness and love and kindness toward me today. You say, but suppose everything around me is falling apart. Let me ask you a question. Does the love of God depend upon your circumstances? Never. Does the love of God depend upon whether you feel good or feel rotten? No. Does the love of God depend upon whether you feel that love or you don't feel that love? No. What can change the everlasting, eternal love of God? Nothing in this universe or in heaven can change that. We are the children of a loving Father who loves us with all the heart that God Himself can love. And He says that He introduced us into this love through Jesus. Now think about your condition before Christ came into your heart. The Bible says that sin separates us from God. And therefore, before a person receives Christ as their Savior, they can't go to God in prayer. Now I know that some of you say, well, I talk to God all the time. Well, remember this, that God is holy, and He is not going to listen to a sinful heart that has rebelled against His only begotten Son, that has rejected His Son, which is our only hope of access to Him. He's not going to listen to that. You say, well, how could a person be saved? The moment you're willing to acknowledge you need Him, the moment you're willing to cry out that you need Him through His Son, Jesus Christ, instantly He listens. But you see, to say, well, I can just talk to God just any time I want to. You can talk to the ceiling, but you're not going to get to God. But here's the reason. Listen, the first time you and I ever get to God is when we receive Jesus Christ as our Savior. He takes us by the hand and introduces us to the Father as now one of the children of the Father, one of the children of the family. We're now in the kingdom of God. Then we have access. When He talks about access and introduction, Jesus Christ introduces us to the Father, who is from that moment on our everlasting and eternal loving Heavenly Father forever and ever and ever. We only come by the blood of Christ. Otherwise, listen. If you could get there any other way, God the Father committed a horrible act. If you can get to the Father except through His Son, God the Father committed a horrible sin. Why in the world did He crucify His only begotten Son? Why would He nail Jesus almost naked to a cross between two thieves? Why would He send Him here born of a virgin and grow up as a child? Why would He let Him die the horrible death He died on the cross if you could get there any other way? And my friend, it may disappoint you to tell you that God isn't listening to all those things you're telling Him about apart from Jesus Christ, but He's not. Jesus said, no man comes to the Father but by Me. That's what Jesus said. Now Jesus is either telling the truth or He's a liar. You see, you can't have it both ways. And I say that with all the sincerity of my heart. You can't have it both ways. One way is that you come through Jesus. That's what He said. Jesus said, no man comes to the Father but by Me. And the whole book of Hebrews is about God opening the way to Himself through the death of His Son. You say, well, I know Jesus is a good man and all that stuff, but I don't believe that. No, He's either a liar and an imposter and a counterfeit, or He's the only way to the Father. You can't have it both ways. And I said that as lovingly as I know how. You can't have it both ways. Jesus said the only way to the Father is through Him, through His death at Calvary. Shed His blood, the veil in the temple was rent open, opened the way to every single one of us. Now we can come straight to God the Father through His Son, Jesus Christ. He's our only mediator we need. You eliminate the cross, you have no access to the Father, because it is the sinfulness of man against the holiness of God. And those two will never meet. The holiness of God and the sinfulness of man, no way. The only way that gap is closed is the blood of Jesus Christ closes that gap and makes us one with the Father. Now, so what is that? All of that is an expression of the grace of God. He says, introduced into this grace in which we stand, and now we rejoice in the hope of the glory of God. And what I wanted you to see is this. You and I don't have to pay Him back. You mean to tell me that I'm not to serve God? I didn't say that, and that's why I repeat it. You don't have to pay Him back. You say, but I want to pay Him back. You can't pay Him back. You say, but He's been so good to me, I feel like I owe Him something. You don't owe Him anything. You say, I owe Him my eternal life. Well, on the one hand, yes, but the truth is you don't. Now watch this carefully, you misunderstand me. If God the Father, at some point in your life, because of some sin in your life, were to withdraw His grace, then it wasn't grace to begin with. Because grace can't be conditioned on anything within us. It is the eternal love of the Father being expressed. Secondly, if God were to say to you and to me, now that I've saved you, you are indebted to me. That wouldn't be grace. That's not a gift. That's bartering again. God's saying, well, I'm doing this for you. You do this for me. You say, well, now, wait a minute. But what about all this serving God and all this giving and so forth? What about it? Why do we do it? We do it because we love him. He says, we are his workmanship, created in Christ Jesus unto good works, that we should walk in them. Not that we work in order to get God's approval. Because if he withdrew his grace for any reason, it wasn't grace. Grace is the unmerited, undeserved love of the Father being expressed toward those of us who do not deserve it, and none of us do. Now listen to this. He didn't say you didn't deserve it when you got it. He said we don't deserve it, period. We'll never be able to deserve eternal life. We'll never be able to pay him back. And it is bondage to live with the idea that I got to pay him back. Because I want to ask you again, how are you going to know when you paid up? You say, well, when I die, I figure I've paid up. Well, what about the person who doesn't pay as well as you do? What about the person who gives lots and lots of money or does lots and lots of service for God? Are they more paid up than you are? Now listen, I want to say this because I don't want to be misunderstood, but let me just put it this way. There are people who believe that when you die, that you go and if you've sinned while you have been a Christian, that you die and you go to this place and you suffer. And then when you're finally cleaned up, then you go to heaven. You know what that is? That's paying God back. Now, I want to say to a whole host of you who believe that because you've been taught that. You have been taught sincerely. And some by being critical. You've been taught that if you sin now that you've been saved and you've trusted Jesus, and you become a Christian in whatever way you believe that, you become a Christian. Now you've sinned against God and maybe you've confessed and you've been to confession and done all these things and yet you've died and surely you got to pay. Surely you just can't die with sin back yonder and not pay. And so you believe that you've got to go to this place of torment and you stay there until you've paid for your sins. I want to tell you, my friend, that absolutely eliminates the grace of God. Unmerited, undeserved, because what happens, if you pay, you deserve. If you pay, you're rewarded for what you've paid. That's not grace. And I think about people who believe that. And what a terrible thing to have to go to bed every night thinking, if I were to die tonight, I'd go to torment and have to pay, and finally I'd get out. Wonder how long I'm going to be there. Hallelujah. You're going to miss it, brother. If you've been saved with the grace of God, first of all, there is no such place. And secondly, when you die, the Bible says, listen to this, for every saint. He didn't say unless there's some sin in your life. He says, absent from the body, what? Present with the Lord, not going to torment on your way. That's not what he said. He didn't say there's a detour between death and glory. He said, absent from the body, present with the Lord. No detours, no punishment, and no penalty. Saved by the grace of God. You say, well, no, wait a minute. What about the judgment seat of the Christian? Right? It is a judgment of rewards. It is a judgment of rewards. Has nothing to do with salvation. In the judgment seat of Christ, salvation is not even an issue. You won't be in that judgment if you've been saved by the grace of God. The great white throne judgment is the judgment of the lost. And those people will be judged according to their deeds. And that will determine the degree to which they suffer. And our good deeds will determine the degree to which we are blessed forever in heaven. But you see, you can't pay him back. Now that is no license for sin. That is liberty. That is freedom. We live in the favor and the freedom and the blessings of God. Don't try to pay him back. Just serve him because you love him. Because if you do it any other way, if you're trying to pay him back, you're grieving the heart of God. Now let me go a step further. A person who says, yes, I'm saved. How did you get saved? Well, I believe in Jesus. And I've done the best I could, and I'm a good man or a good woman, and I try to be a good family person and a good father or mother or a good teenager, and I try to stay pure. And my friend, that isn't salvation. What you're doing is you're trying to deserve something. Salvation is by grace. It is a gift. And you see, every single time you and I come to our Heavenly Father, even after we're saved, and ask him to forgive us, and confess our shortcomings and our sins, what does he do? He's expressing grace toward us. Now listen to this carefully. You don't get forgiveness because of confession. You get forgiveness because of the what? The cross. Now listen to me. If you go to a church somewhere and nobody ever mentions the cross, and nobody ever mentions the blood of Jesus Christ, and nobody ever mentions the atonement, you need to get out of that place. There's something wrong. When you eliminate the cross, you don't have any Christianity. You don't have any grace. You don't have any forgiveness. You don't have an eternal life. Apart from the cross of Jesus Christ and his shed blood at Calvary, there is no forgiveness, no access to God, no grace, no nothing. And I want to say it again, not even God can wink at sin and say, oh, you're forgiven. He cannot and remain God. It is the cross that makes it possible for God himself. And this is what he teaches in the book of 3rd chapter of Romans. He says, how can God be just and justify those of us who are guilty? How can he remain a true God and declare us no longer guilty? One way, that Jesus Christ took my penalty in his death at Calvary, and that makes it possible for God to remain just and still to declare you and me not guilty. We are the children of grace. We're the recipients of the grace of God. He says, listen, we have been saved by grace and we're to live in it moment by moment, day by day. He says we've been introduced into it. Now notice these next few verses. I'm not going into detail, but just a comment, because look what you have here. In verse 2, he says, this is your position. What is our spiritual position? We are in the sphere of grace. Look at this. Through whom also we have obtained our introduction by faith into this grace in which we stand, and we rejoice in the hope of the glory of God. And look at verse 3. Number 2 is our position. We're in grace. Number 3, verse 3 here, speaks of our progress, our growth in this grace. Look, and not only this, but we also rejoice or exult in our tribulations, knowing that tribulation brings about perseverance, perseverance proven character hope. And hope doesn't disappoint. Now that you and I have been saved by the grace of God, he says, we're going to grow in that. And notice, if you will, that sixth verse, or the fifth verse. And hope does not disappoint because the love of God, look at this, the love of God has been poured out within our hearts through the Holy Spirit who was given to us. Now watch this. The Holy Spirit was given to us. How much of the Holy Spirit was given to us? All of it. Now watch this. He says, the love of God has been poured out within our hearts through the Holy Spirit who was given to us. That is, you and I are indwelt by the Holy Spirit, person of the Trinity. Now he says, the love of God was poured out within our hearts. Let me ask you this. How much love was poured into our hearts? Let me ask you this. How much of God's love do you have? The truth is, all the love that Almighty God has, he's poured into our heart. Now watch this. He didn't pour 16 ounces into his life, 32 into his, and 6 into his. The love of God has been poured out. Listen, he talks about the riches of his grace and the abundance of his grace. The love of God has been poured out within our hearts through the Holy Spirit. While we were still helpless, at the right time, Christ died for the ungodly. The love of God is within you. The love of God is there to express itself through you. God wants you to understand, don't pay me back, just love me. You can't pay him back. We love him, and we serve him, and we give, and we witness, and we preach, and we sing. We do all the things we do because we love him, not to pay him back. You can't repay a holy God with any gift because it would be unacceptable. The first step is trusting Jesus Christ as your personal Savior. And we enter into the life of grace. It's by grace that we're saved, and then we walk in grace moment by moment, day by day. And if you've never trusted him as your personal Savior, I want to challenge you to ask him to forgive you of your sins based on the death of his son at Calvary and that he paid your sin debt in full. And if you're one of those believers who's struggling in your life and you look around you and things not like they ought to be, or you wish you could change a lot of things back there, just remember this, that when God forgives you, he says he remembers your sins against you no more. That is pure grace. You don't have to pay him back. You don't have to try to get his favor. You have his favor. His love has been poured out, and his is perfect love. Listen to this. He says, perfect love casteth out all fear. You don't have to be afraid of God. He's a loving Father. To fear him, that is to respect him and honor him as God, yes. But he's a loving Father. And when you and I are full of his love, we have no reason to fear, because will not a loving, omnipotent, omniscient, omnipresent Heavenly Father take good care of his children? Perfect care. And that's his offer to all of his children. Father, we love you and praise you and worship you and adore you and thank you and wish that we had the kind of words that were adequate to express the deep abiding joy in our heart for who you are and the fact that you love us so unconditionally. And we ask today in Jesus' precious name that every single person who hears this message would be willing by faith to accept that you love them absolutely, completely, wholeheartedly, unconditionally, and eternally. Period. What a love. Show us how to accept it by simple faith. Father, I accept by faith the testimony of your word that your love has been poured out in my heart in all of its fullness. And I choose beginning today to drink from that eternal reservoir of holy, all-sufficient love. And Father, that is our prayer today in behalf of every single one of us in Jesus' name. Amen.
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3: Today's scripture reading is Romans chapter 8, verses 1 and 2. Therefore, there is now no condemnation for those who are in Christ Jesus. For the law of the Spirit of life in Christ Jesus has set you free from the law of sin and of death.
2: The Father's love for his children is so wide, long, high, and deep that we can never fully fathom its extent. God's love is constant, unchanging, and eternal. But sometimes our feelings tell us otherwise. We frequently correlate our behavior and divine love. When we have been good, we believe that we're loved by God. But when we sin or make mistakes, we sometimes question how much he cares for us. After a series of missteps, we might conclude he disapproves of us far more often than he loves us. The truth is, there is no condemnation for those who are in Christ. God is our loving Father, who sometimes uses discipline to bring us back into alignment with his will. He also allows us to experience the consequences of sin. However, divine condemnation is not one of them. Everything that separated us from God was dealt with at the cross. Because of Jesus, we are set free and healed from the sickness of sin. He took our place so we could be reconciled to the Father. Because of his great sacrifice, we can know God intimately and experience his presence forever, not as condemned sinners, but as beloved children.
4: With a message from God's Word, here's Charles Stanley.
0: A failure is not someone who fails, but someone who fails and gives up. In all of our lives, there are past sins, things for which we are ashamed of, feel so unworthy to come to God and ask him to forgive us, and yet he tells us very clearly in his word what his response to our past failures, our shame, our sins, our guilt. There are many people who want to be delivered, many people who want to get out of the bondage that they feel so desperately about. But somehow they don't know how to get out. They're not quite sure how God will respond if they come to him again and say, Father, here's my past. Will you forgive me? Will you give me a new beginning? They're not quite sure. The title of this message is Grace and Our Past Failures. And I want you to turn, if you will, to Luke chapter 15. And on this occasion, we're not going to read all of this because it's verses 11 through 32. There are too many of them to read. But you know the story of the prodigal son. Here is the most beautiful description of God's work of grace in the life of a young man, which is typical, really, of the life of all of us. And sometimes we ask the question, well, why is that prodigal son story so famous, and why is it the one that people love so much? I'll tell you why. Because all of us will find ourselves in that story somewhere or the other. Maybe not to the same degree, but somewhere or the other, we'll find it. Now, let me just give you a little brief idea of what's happening. Remember that these two sons, the younger of them, said to his father, Father, I want what's coming to me, and I'm leaving. And so he took his part of the inheritance. He left. The Bible says he went into a distant country, and he squandered it. He ended up in a hog pen, in a point of real, true desperation in his life. And it is out of this story that God displays and describes for us his own character, himself, as in few other passages in all the Bible. Now, let me just say, first of all, at this point, that all of the hog pens are not on farms. They're in big cities. A hog pen is where anybody is trapped, anyone is imprisoned by, anyone is addicted to anything, and they can't escape, they can't get out, there's no freedom. They're in absolute bondage. It is those positions and those conditions in life where people feel like they're coming to the end and there's no way out and they do not know what to do. All, for example, the prodigals are not in hog pens. Some of them are sitting in church on Sunday morning. They live in the hog pen 6 days a week, and on Sunday they dress up and come to church hoping they'll be able to silence or at least quieten or deafen an aching conscience that keeps gnawing all the time. All of the prodigals are not in the hog pens in the world. Some of them are sitting in church on Sunday morning. In this passage of Scripture, what I want you to see is this. I want you to see how low down a person can become in their life. And what is God's response when they choose to come back to Him? Now, many of us have been taught a lot of erroneous things that sounded good and felt good, so we accepted them. A lot of us have attitudes about God that we think surely are correct because our parents taught them, and our Sunday school teacher, our pastor taught them. What I want to ask you to do is to open your heart and ask yourself the question, is what this man's saying, is this what God is saying in His Word? Is this the truth of God's Word? Is there something about me that won't let me accept some of this? And if it is, why is it that I have such a difficult time accepting what God says about His grace and His love? You see, most of us have an attitude toward God that's not biblical. Somebody told us about it. It sounds good. In fact, it matches up to human nature. And their idea about God that they've taught us really fits what is the most comfortable with us. And so that's the way we believe about God. What I want you to see today in this passage is this, that it doesn't make any difference which hog pen you're in. It doesn't make any difference how deep in sin you are. It doesn't make any difference what's going on in your life. God tells us in His Word that for our past sins, His response is the response of grace. So I want us to look at this passage, and what we'll do, we'll take in all of these verses before the message is over, but I want us to begin in this 15th chapter and simply say, first of all, that God will allow His children, listen, God will allow His children to fail in their Christian life. God will allow you and me, who've been saved by His grace, know that we're saved, He will allow us to make choices in life that'll bring about failure in our Christian experience. I didn't say that God would cause it, but here's what will happen. God, knowing the future and knowing the pain we'll suffer, knowing the wrongs we'll commit, even though He foresees our pain, foresees the mistake, foresees the consequences, God will allow us, if we so choose, to walk away from Him in our spiritual life. You know people who've been saved. You knew they were saved. No doubt in your mind about it. And they used to go to church, sat on the front row, the second row down front, had their Bible, took notes. And for some reason or the other, after a while, they stopped coming to church. And then they stopped reading the Bible. Then they stopped praying. And you seldom ever see them again. And once in a while, if you run into them, they say, well, you know, I just got so busy and so forth. Or they may say, well, you know, I don't much have time for that now. And yeah, I used to be committed, but somehow I don't know what happened. I'm just here and I'm just sort of hanging in here where I am. And they find themselves in a hog pen. And the tragedy is many people are wallowing in the hog pen and don't even know they're there. They think they're still where they used to be, but they're not. They've drifted. And so God, even though He knows what's going to happen, if we make the choice, if we choose to live independently of God in our lifestyle, God will allow it. Now, what I want you to see is this. There is a 7-step spiral downward when a person chooses to live independently of God. Independence from God is the basis of all sin. It doesn't make any difference if it's something simple or something complex. Any moment I choose to do it my way and ignore God or deliberately, willfully walk away from what I know is His will, I choose at that moment to take the first step downward in the spiral of sin, which is going to lead to defeat and utter desperation. So I want you to jot down these 7 steps because all of us, either now or at some point in our life, have been somewhere in this spiral. Now, you can step out anytime you choose to step out if you're wise enough to realize that God is able to deliver you at any point. But somewhere in these 7 steps down this spiral, most people are going to find themselves. Now, listen, if you're one of those persons and you know that you're saved, but you're living in sin, know that you are, and you've explained it away, you've rationalized it, you said, yes, my parents taught me better, I came from a Christian home, or you didn't come from a Christian home, but you know that you got saved, no doubt in your mind about it, but you've, say, as you say, wandered away from God. You have sort of, slipped away. The real truth is, backslidden is a better word. That is, you have walked away from God deliberately for some reason or the other. Something you wanted, you chose to act independently of God. The first step is desire. All sin begins with that. That is, all deliberate sin begins with desire. This young man, the Bible says in verse 12, the younger of these two sons said to his father, Father, give me the share of the estate that falls to me, and he divided his wealth between them. He desired to live his own life, independent of his family. He didn't ask his father for wisdom or guidance or direction. He just chose to walk away from the family. Whenever you and I choose to live in sin, disobey God, we first of all desire, listen to this, we first of all desire something that allures us, challenges us, woos us away from our intimate relationship with God the Father. The second word I want you to jot down is decision. He not only desired it, but he made a decision. He went to his father and he said, I want my part and I am leaving. He made a decision to leave. The scripture says that he chose to put all of his things together. And once he had them together, the Bible says that he chose to leave. Now, if he'd have been a smart boy, he'd have said, Father, what do you think about this? What do you think is the wisest thing to do? But he had a desire. And that desire brought him to a decision. His decision was to live away from the Father. You see, because in his mind, he had to make a decision that was going to bring about some dissension probably or misunderstanding. And so he made this decision. The third word is departure. He left. Now, what I want you to see about the word departure is this. When he left, he made sure he put enough distance between him and his father to be able to do what he wanted to do, when he wanted to do it, how he wanted to do it, with whom he wanted to do it, and for the reasons he wanted to do it, and there'd be nobody around to tell him any different. You see, all sin is a desire to act independently of God. Our loving Father knows what's best for us. Our loving Father is a God of wisdom, a God of righteousness, and a God who seeks our best always. When we choose to disobey Him, we say we're smarter than He is. We want this, even though we know deep down inside the consequences will be painful. So He departed. And it's interesting what the Bible says. He went into a distant land, or as the King James says, into a far country. Now, where in the world is a far country? It's different for most people. For example, somebody who lives way down in South Georgia here somewhere could come to Atlanta and get lost in this big city, find their own apartment, get them a job, don't have any close friends, just do what they want to do and be what they want to be and sort of be isolated and exclusive and anonymous, do their own thing. For them, this city would be a far country. But there are other people who live in a far country, whether they go to Miami or Chicago or New York or some small town. Where is a far country? A far country is any place you and I choose to live outside the will of God. Any place you and I choose to live outside the will of God is a far country, which means not only in a small village, but right here in this church building or in your church where you go to church week after week, you can live in a far country and still be in a church house. It is anywhere we choose to live outside the will of God. So the third word there is his departure. The fourth word I want you to notice here is the word deception, because this is always what happens. You see, the reason he chose to walk away, he was deceived. The very idea that he'd be better off with his little bit of knowledge, making it on his own in that very, very difficult country, not seeking his father's wise counsel of years and years and years. What happened? Satan whispered in his ear, look, you don't need them. You can do it without them. You can make it on your own. Besides, look at all the wonderful, exciting, thrilling things in life that you're missing living out here on this old plantation. You need to get in the big city, man. You need to find out what life's all about. You need to try out some things. You need to test out your own wings. I mean, grow up. Get out there in the world. Do your thing. Make it on your own. Remember this. Satan always tells us what we're going to get, but he never tells us what we're going to miss. And the truth is, he never tells us all we're going to get. He just tells us the part that appeals to our old fleshly desires. And so the scripture says that he departed. He departed because he had been deceived by his feelings, by his attitudes, been deceived by Satan. Everybody living in a far country is living in deceit. Living in deception, listening to the devil's lie, it's going to work. You don't need God. Listen, just because your parents went to church doesn't mean you have to go to church. Just because your grandparents went to church doesn't mean it's necessary for you today. I mean, this is a new day, man. This is the 20th century. You don't need all that stuff, all these preachers, this Bible beaten, and all this hellfire and damnation, and all these Christians going to church on Wednesday night, Sunday morning, Sunday night. Man, you don't need all that stuff. You don't even have time for that, man. Get in the world and live and see what life's all about. That is the deception of the devil. But it leads to step number five, and that step is defeat. And I want you to notice what happened to this young man. The Bible says that, first of all, he suffered defeat morally. And the scripture says that he, verse 14, that he spent everything and he went into a far country, distant country, squandered his estate with loose living. Now, loose living over in verse 30, when the oldest son and his father were in a conversation with each other, the oldest son said about the younger son, and he may have known the truth about him, they probably knew each other pretty well. He said to him, he said, this son of yours came who has devoured your wealth with harlots. You killed the fatted calf for him? So first of all, he suffered defeat morally. The second way he experienced defeat was financially, because the Bible says he lost everything he had. He squandered it. He wasted it. He scattered it. The third thing he suffered defeat in was this. He suffered defeat in his own personhood, because what happened was, when he ended up in the hog pen, he lost his sense of self-respect, his sense of self-esteem. Here he was, having been the finest of robes, the finest of shoes, the finest of everything, the finest of food. In that hog pen, he lost it all. He squandered not only his wealth, but his own personhood. He lost his own sense of potential and sense of self-respect and self-esteem. The fourth thing he suffered defeat in was in his relationships. That is, he severed himself from his family. Then he severed himself from whatever friends he had. Usually, if you've got a lot, and you're living in sin, when your lot gives out, your friends get gone. That's exactly what happened to him, because the scripture says he began to be in need and no one would give him anything to eat, not one single person. So think about it. On the spiral of defeat, and that's what it is, a spiral downward, not only is there defeat, but there's defeat in many aspects of a person's life. Defeat in their moral life, defeat in their financial life, defeat in their relational life, and defeat in their own sense of personhood. Then the next word I want you to jot down is despair, because that is exactly what happened to him. He began to despair of life. Here he was in a hog pen, slopping hogs. And the Bible says that no one would give him anything. He lost all of his money. He lost his sense of self-respect, his decency. He lost it all. And as he looked around, he had nothing. He was in absolute despair. And the Bible says, a famine came in the land. Now listen, if you are living in sin and you have chosen to live disobediently before God, and you're just hanging in there with that sin, you can remember this. There will be a famine in your path sooner or later. What kind, I don't know, but it is coming. You see, it's amazing when you choose to deliberately walk away from God and disobey Him and live in sin and know that you're there. My friend, God begins to put every force of life against you, not because He is against you, but in order to bring you from despair down to the next step, and the next step is desperation. Because desperation is the step before there is deliverance. Desperation is the step before there is deliverance or absolute utter destruction. Now, I want you to think about this story. In the 15th chapter, you recall, beginning in verse 1, the scripture says, now all the tax gatherers and the sinners were coming near to listen to him. And both the Pharisees and the scribes began to grumble, saying, this

When we come to this story of the lost sheep and the lost coin, the lost son, we're talking about lost people being saved, and that certainly is true, and all the things we say about those things are true. But what is the real point of these three parables, and especially this last one? Jesus is about to make a comparison. Jesus is about to nail a point down that they'll not be able to accept. But I want to tell you something. There are a lot of people who sit in pews week after week who can't accept it either. You've listened to the gospel and listened to the gospel and listened to the gospel for years and years and years. And what I'm about to tell you is going to be difficult for some of you, because you're going to say, no, wait just a minute. Hold it. Wait a minute. You mean to tell me, and the answer, hallelujah, is yes. Now listen. This young man reached the point of desperation. And what was that desperation? Well, look at this. The scripture says in verse 14. When he had spent everything, a severe famine occurred in the country, and he began to be in need of everything. He went and attached himself to one of the citizens of that country, and he sent him into his fields to feed swine. And he was longing to fill his stomach with the pods that the swine were eating, and no one was giving him anything. So look at his point of desperation now. Jesus described this in a way that would put this man in the most desperate position that he could be in the eyes of these religious Pharisees and Sadducees who were so hypocritical. So here's what Jesus said. He said, this young Jewish boy got so desperate that he went and hired himself to a Gentile hog farmer, because no Jew would have been a hog farmer. So he had to be a Gentile. This Jewish boy hired himself out to a Gentile hog farmer. And his responsibility as a hired hand of this Gentile hog farmer was to feed hogs. And that is, in our day, slop the pigs. Now, how many of you have ever been to a farm and have seen them slop hogs? Well, some of you have, and not very many of you. Well, I can remember the first time I read this passage of Scripture that suddenly it came alive to me, because I grew up in Virginia, and my hometown where I lived was just always a mile or two out in the country to where the farms were. And so some of my relatives had a farm, and I'd go out and spend a week with them. And I remember what I used to do. I'd get up in the morning with them, and I'd just go around and watch them do whatever they did. And I did that for 7 days, and that was my vacation, just following them around early in the morning to late at night. And that was my vacation. Didn't have any money. You had to do whatever you could do, so it was different anyway. And so I remember feeding chickens and watching them milk the cows and do all these things. But then I can remember slopping those hogs. Listen, you know what they would do? They take all of the food that had been left over during the day. You know, they fed big meals 3 times a day for these farmers. They take all of this and mix it up with water. And when you say slop, I mean old dirty biscuits and mashed up stuff and meat and fat and vegetables and all those things. Just sloppy stuff. I can remember 5-gallon can. Taking that 5-gallon can, here they came. Dump it into the trough. And sometimes 2 or 3 of them. Here come those hogs. I mean, they just come slopping through the mud, stick their old nose down, and just slop it up. I mean, just all the noise that's going on, I think, what a horrible mess. I mean, it would almost make me sick on my stomach just thinking about it. And, of course, they gave them a little corn and so forth every once in a while. But the important thing was watching them slop those hogs. You know, it was horrible to me, but it was wonderful to the hog. I mean, he'd stick his nose down in there, and it was all gone. I mean, they slopped it till it was all gone. Now, you know, those old hogs are just as comfortable as they could be. They just wallow around in the mud and just lay around in the mud. But here they come, and if they were coming with a slop, I mean, everybody got excited in the hog pen. But you know what? If you were to put a gentle little white clean lamb in that hog pen, he'd be very uncomfortable. Mired up to about right there in the mud, he'd be very uncomfortable. Hogs, they loved it. Let me ask you a question. Have you walked away from God? And you are living in sin? And what you're feasting on isn't kitchen slop, but it's a whole lot more disastrous to you than that. It could be alcohol, drugs you bought off the street, or drugs you bought over the counter. Or some kind of sin going on in your life that you know is absolutely

0: violation of the Word of God, then, my friend, you're slopping with the hogs. You're in the pen and don't even know that you are. And you see, if you've been saved by the grace of God, you know what you're like? You're like a lamb over in the hog pen. You don't belong there. Lambs don't fit with hogs. Now, if you're lost, be a hog. If you're lost, if you've turned God down, you've never trusted Him as your Savior, then you're just doing natural things. You're just doing what comes natural in the hog pen, living in sin, just taking what you can get. Your hog pen may be absolutely beautiful, and what you're eating may be the finest that money can buy, but it's still slop without God. And that's where He was. The point of absolute desperation that Jesus couldn't even have thought up anything that more depicted the lowest state that a young man could find himself than where he was. A Jewish boy hired out to a Gentile hog farmer, and what was he doing? He was feeding his hogs. Now, he got in such a position here, the Bible says, that he was racing with the hogs to find the pods that fell off these trees. And these trees would be about 30 feet tall, and these big long husks would fall off. And the hogs were eating them for food. And he found himself eating the same things the hogs were, longing to fill his stomach with the pods that the swine were eating. No one was giving him a single solitary thing. Nothing. He reached the point of desperation. It was at that point of desperation that the prodigal son said, "Wait a minute. How many hired servants does my father have and bread enough to eat, and here I am in need?" He turned his focus from that hog pen back to the Father. And my friend, in his darkened heart of despair, suddenly something ignited inside of him. And it was hope. Maybe his father would take him back. Maybe he wouldn't have to live like this the rest of his life. Maybe his father would take him back. The Bible says he made a decision. He said, "I'm going back to my father." You know what he did? He rehearsed what he would say. He says, "I'm going to say to my father, 'Father, I have sinned against heaven and in your sight, and am no more worthy to be called one of your sons. Make me as one of the hired hands, one of the hired servants.'" The Bible says he jumped the fence and headed home. Now, all of that part of this story, Jesus told in order to get his point across. And all of this part of the story simply says to us, God will allow his children to choose, if they choose to do so, he will allow us to walk away, to live in sin if we choose to, because God respects our free will. Now listen carefully. All of us have a free will with certain limitations. There is no such thing. There is no such thing as an absolutely free will. God, who is sovereign in this universe, has restraints on everyone. He may appear to have less restraints on some than others, but he has restraints ultimately on everyone. There's no such thing as an absolutely free will. But he does respect our desires and our will, that if we choose to walk away, he allows us to walk away. But friend, you just heard it, and that's the way it is. There's a downward spiral of sin that leads ultimately to despair and desperation and either destruction or deliverance. This young man focused his attention upon his father, and as he did, he made a decision, which leads me to the second thing I want to say, and that's this: that God responds to our failure with grace. God responds to our failure with grace. Now, there is a dramatic picture here and a comparison of something I want you to see here in just a moment. He responds to our failure with grace. Now, listen carefully so you won't misunderstand. This young man decided to come back home. Now, you listen and say amen. Amen. He was not forgiven because he returned home. He was not forgiven because he returned home. He was forgiven before he ever thought about coming home. And I say that because some of you who are saying, "Well, you know, I want to get right with God, but I'm telling you, I just don't think God would accept me. I have sinned against Him. I've disobeyed Him. I've disobeyed my parents. I've disobeyed my Heavenly Father. I've sinned against heaven and against other people. How in the world is God going to take me back? What am I going to have to do to get back? What am I going to have to do to get worthy to be acceptable in the eyes of God?" You can do nothing. Absolutely nothing. His acceptance by his Father was not dependent upon his confessions or his repentance or his desire to do better. That's not the reason the Father accepted him. And that's not the reason the Father accepts us. It is not based on that. Listen, it is based on the character of God. Who is this God whom you and I serve? He is a God of righteousness and justice, yes. But he is a God of all grace. The Bible says he is the God of all grace. He is a God of love and forgiveness and understanding. You say, but no, wait a minute. I have a difficult time with that. Well, that's because you've been taught that God is a God of justice and righteousness, and he is, and a God of judgment, and he is. But I want you to look again at the Gospels of Jesus Christ and point out to me anybody that Jesus condemned, Jesus judged, Jesus was harsh toward, except those who were self-righteous, hypocritical religious leaders. Everybody else, he said the same thing. You're forgiven. Go and sin no more. Come on, I'm going home with you today. Publicans and sinners. And the reason those Pharisees had such a hard time is that he was so forgiving and so loving and reaching out to people who were down and out and up and out and people in the hog pens of life, loving them, forgiving them, appealing to them, crying out to them to come to him. Pharisees couldn't handle it. Now, when you look at this passage and you look at what Jesus was teaching here, it's very evident what he was saying. That listen, if it is the character of God to love, and if he loves, listen, if he loves you and me unconditionally, then that's the way it is. It isn't based on performance of what I'm going to do. It is an unconditional love. Now, one of the primary reasons, or there are several reasons, that people who get caught up into sin will not come back to God. First of all, they feel so much shame over their sin. And what I want you to see here is this. That Jesus has pictured this Heavenly Father as a God of grace because that's who he is, a God of grace. Now listen to this. He put this young man in the worst condition he could be in. Spent it all, squandered it all, left it all, immoral, bankrupt in every way. Had absolutely nothing, slopping hogs for a Gentile hog farmer. Brother, that's as low down as you can get as a Jew. Jesus said, now, I want to tell you how my Father responds to people like that. And so he told the rest of the story. And here's what I want you to watch. Now, watch this carefully. Listen. If the father had died, do you realize that this young man could never have come home? He couldn't have come home. You say, well, he had a brother. That's what I mean. He had a brother. That's the reason he couldn't come home. Because you see, his brother is typical of the law. Listen to this now. You can be in a church. You can even be a pastor. You can be in a legalistic church whereby you have been taught in order to please God, you must perform in the following manner. Or there's certain things we do and certain things we don't do. There are the Ten Commandments, the Beatitudes, and then there are our commandments. And so how do you live up to those? You cannot. It's like the fellow who jumps the high jump. The higher you jump and the better you do, they keep raising the standard on you until finally you can't. That's the way we picture God. And so what do we have? We have a God of law. Rules, regulations, stipulations. Live up to it. And as we've said before, over and over and over again, the Ten Commandments were not given to us to live by, to get saved by. They were given to us to show us our absolute, total inadequacy and unworthiness and to drive us to Christ. So that, listen to this young man. The brother now. When the son comes home, and they're having this big festive party, lots of food, music and dancing. And I mean, they're just really having a big blowout. The son comes in and he says to one of the servants, what's going on? He said, well, your brother's come home and now he's safe and sound. He says, even the slaves are in on this party. He said, what? Yes. The Bible says he was angry. Listen to this conversation with the father. The father comes out trying to get the son to come on into the party. Listen to what he says in verse 29. He answered and said to him, look, for so many years I have served you, performance, and I have never neglected a commandment, rules, and yet you've never given me a kid that I may be married with my friends. Look at this. But when this son of yours, not my brother, when this son of yours who wasted his substance with his wealth on and devoured it with harlots, you killed the fatted calf for him. Anger, bitterness, resentment, hostility, separation. I have performed. I've been with you all these years. I've kept the rules. I've not disobeyed. Now suppose the prodigal had come home to him. Let me tell you what it had been like. The prodigal comes home and the brother sees him. So what does he do? He takes out, heads out toward the field because he decides he's not going to meet him. He'll have to come after him if he wants him. Oh, you're coming back. Forget it. Man, you blew it, brother. You got your part of the inheritance. What was due you? You got your rightful part and you blew it. That's your tough luck. You messed it all up. You blew it. The only way you can come back is to work for me. And not only that, you can just count yourself as one of the hired hands. You're not going to be treated any better and any differently. You'll get paid the same thing they do, but I'm here to tell you, you're going to have to live under our rules and our regulations. You don't like it, you don't stay. That's the law. He'd have never come home to his brother. But let's look at his father now. Suppose his father had been the same kind of man. The Bible says that when this young man was coming home, that his father saw him away a great distance off. If this father had been like most people picture God, a God of law, rules, regulations, stipulations, legalistic, live up to, perform or else, here's what the father would have said. That looks like that's that backslidden, wayward, despicable, prodigal son of mine coming up the road. Well, I'm getting out of here because I don't want him to see me sitting out here, standing out here. So the father leaves. Finally, the son comes and he and the father meet. The father says to him, you look like a mess. What in the world have you been doing? You've lost weight. You're filthy. You stink. You don't even have any shoes on. I guess you've lost it all, haven't you? What are you coming back here for? If you're coming back here, let me tell you something right now. You've got to make amends. You've got to make restitution for what you've done. You've got to pay back all you've wasted. You're in debt, son. You're in debt to me the rest of your life to pay back all the money that I gave you out of those hard years of work that I did. And I gave you your share and you wasted it and you squandered it and you spread it around. And you messed it up and you just messed up your life. You come back here, you've got to pay. And I mean, you better perform. How long, son? I don't know. The rest of your life. I don't know how long it's going to ever take you to pay it back. But I'm going to be watching you, and you better live up to the rules. And if you don't, you're out. Now, if you're willing to come back under those conditions, come on. Go on out to the slave's house and get yourself some clothes. Get busy. Get to work. And start paying back what you owe me. What would you have done if you'd have been him and your father had said that? You and I probably would have bowed our heads and walked away and thought, oh God, I can't handle two hog pens. But Jesus told this story so he could get to the next part. Listen to this. The Bible says this, Father, and here's the picture of holy God, a God of grace. This old father standing out on the porch and he looks down the road a long ways and he sees that boy, and the more he looks at him, he thinks, That looks like my son. And the scripture says, when he recognized that it was his son, listen, his heart just ballooned with compassion. And what did he do? He took off running down the road. Now, the reason Jesus put that in there was this. In the customs of their day, no important person ever ran in public. And what Jesus is saying is, when one of his backslidden children, living in sin, comes home, God the Father runs to meet him. And what does he do? When he runs down the road to meet him, he doesn't stop and say, hold it right there. What a mess. Hold it. You stink so bad I can't get close to you. The Bible says he ran to that boy. He didn't stop. He didn't say anything. He ran and threw his arms around him and hugged him. Listen, hog slop and all. He hugged him, smelly and all. He hugged him. He kissed him. He rejoiced over him. And here's this boy trying to say, now, Father, listen, I know that I've done wrong, and I want to ask you just make me one of your highest. I said, oh, son, I'm so glad to get you home. I just love you, bless you for coming home. He couldn't even listen to the confession for loving that boy. Listen, that boy didn't come home to get forgiven. He was forgiven before he ever left home. And listen, that father didn't forgive him because he came home. He was forgiven before he ever came home. That boy didn't have to come home and repent of his sins to get forgiveness. Listen, that daddy didn't even listen to any of that. He hugged him and loved him, and because he was already forgiven. Now remember where he came from. This is a Jewish boy slopping hogs for a Gentile hog farmer, having lost his father's entire inheritance and spent his life in immorality and debauchery, and has absolutely wasted his life. And what is the response of a loving father? Come on, son. And what happens? While he's trying to confess in this passage, he says, hey, ho, let's have a big party tonight. Bring the best robe, not just the robe. Kill the fatted calf, not just the calf. Bring me a ring, a sign of sonship and restoration. Give him a robe. He says, we are really going to have it tonight. All the slaves are invited. Everybody's invited. Big feast, everything, food, laughter, dancing, music. Hallelujah, my son's come home. You say, well, now, I think if I could get that kind of reception, maybe I'd get back to God. My friend, listen to me. Do you know why that's in the Bible? Because Jesus was portraying in a language, in a culture, in an environment, with things that people could identify with, to say to you and me, when you and I come back and get our hearts right, all of the angels in heaven rejoice, and there is praise and thanksgiving and blessing. You say, but you mean to tell me that I can go away and live in sin and live like this, and all God has to do is just say, come on in? No, I didn't say that. This part is not in the scripture because this wasn't what Jesus was after, and because he couldn't have said it at this point because it had never happened. Do you know why God can take folks like you and me who've sinned against him and disobeyed him? Do you know why he can take folks like us, take us back in love, in forgiveness, in kindness and graciousness? Because grace is God's kindness and graciousness toward us. Without regard to what we deserve or what we are worth, and in spite of what we deserve. You know why? Here's the reason. He said in his word, here's the law. The law is the soul that sinneth it shall die. Every hog pen boy has had it. That's what the law says. So how does Jesus keep face with all of his holy angels, all of his prophets, and all of us? How does God the Father forgive us and love us back when he said the soul that sinneth it shall die? And look what this young man's done. Look what all of us have done. How does he forgive us? Here's the way. It's the only way. He says that he so loved you and me and everybody else that he gave his only begotten son, that whoever believes in him would not perish but have eternal life. Not if, and, but, except, none of that. Have eternal life. The only way God can be true to himself and be a loving God of grace is that his son paid your sin debt and mine in full. You know what that means? That means every despicable year of your life, every sin that you've ever committed, all those days, weeks, and months, and years in the hog pen. You know what that means? All of that was dumped on Jesus. And when he died, your forgiveness was provided. You think that's cheap? Let me ask you this. If you're a father who has a son, a mom who has a son or a daughter, father, do you think it would be cheap to you if in order to save millions of people, your son or your daughter had to be almost stripped naked and hung between two criminals, crucified, dying with spikes in hands and feet? Would you call that cheap? Neither does God the Father. It costs God the Father the life of his son Jesus to make it possible for us to be forgiven. This is a God of grace. You say, but look at the, you mean to tell me I can get by with sin? Now watch this. Always being asked that because somebody is so afraid somebody's going to get by with something. Let me ask you a question. Are you listening? Would you say that the prodigal got by with anything? He bankrupted himself morally, financially, relationally, in his personhood, lost it all, blew it all. Do you say that he got by with something because his reception by his father was, son, I love you, you were forgiven before you ever left home? That's this wonderful God of grace that you and I serve. Does that mean that there's no judgment? No, it doesn't mean that. It means that God's not in the judgment business today upon his children. No condemnation. Therefore, there is therefore no condemnation to those who are in Christ Jesus. Listen, not any. And you know what the wonderful thing about that is? You and I don't have to live up to anything. That is, we don't have to perform to get God to accept us. What did this young man have to do to get his father to accept him? Nothing. Not a thing. Listen, his coming home made it possible for his father to express toward him what his father felt toward him while he was in the hog pen. The coming back didn't get him for love and forgiveness. The coming back made it possible for the father to express it. I don't know what you're going through or where you are, but I want to tell you this. Our Father is a Father of grace and love and forgiveness and kindness toward his children. You can step out of that hog pen and turn your failure into a testimony of the grace of God. And how do you step out? You make a decision. You jump the fence. That is, you make a decision. You just turn to the Father and say, Father, I've had enough of this hog pen living. I'm coming home. And you know what happens? You look into the eyes of a loving, gracious, kind, and forgiving Father who says, son, daughter, I've been waiting. Come on. How do you reject that kind of God? I don't know what you're going through in life and what you feel trapped by, but if you will turn your focus to God and say to him, I'm sick and tired of hog pen living. You may be the finest dressed man in your town, drive the finest automobile, live in the biggest home, but you're in a hog pen if you're out of God's will. What you're eating will never satisfy the deep yearning hunger of your heart. And how do you get out of the hog pen? You just tell him, I'm sick and tired of the hog pen and I want to come home. Trusting. This is very important. Trusting that in the death of his son Jesus, he took all the consequences of your hog pen living, dumped them on him. He paid the penalty and you're accepted. Accepted in Christ Jesus by the way of the cross. Father, when we think of how good and gracious and kind you are, when we think of the price that you paid for our salvation, we tell you this morning that we love you and feel so inadequate in saying it. I pray for those who have never been saved, who know in their heart they're running from you. They desperately need you. Would you just enable them to see in this simple message that if they have never trusted you as their personal Savior, that's step number one. It is the first and only step that can be taken. Looking to you as a God of loving kindness and forgiveness, and knowing that their sins, wicked and vile as they may be, that Jesus, when he died, took them with him. And the moment they're willing to accept him as their personal Savior, their sins are forgiven, they become a child of God. Life begins anew. Father, for so many of your children who are living in sin and who've wondered if you will take them back, would you just turn their focus to you today and remind them that not by performance or rule-keeping, not by promises or hard work, but by the acceptance of grace. And, oh, Father, that we cannot add one single solitary thing to your grace. Our pride wants to, but we can't. It's all grace and grace alone. Amen.
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0: We are in the first epistle of Peter, triumphant through troubled times, and we are in the first chapter and beginning with the 13th verse tonight and going through the 16th verse. That is readiness for rough times. That's what Peter is giving us here, 5 steps to getting ready for rough times. And he says, beginning in verse 13, "Therefore, gird your minds for action. Keep sober in spirit. Fix your hope completely on the grace to be brought to you at the revelation of Jesus Christ. As obedient children, do not be conformed to the former lusts which were yours in your ignorance, but like the Holy One who called you, be holy yourselves also in all your behavior. Because it is written, 'You shall be holy, for I am holy.'" Now let's recall for just a moment to whom Peter is writing these words. He's writing to those who have scattered abroad over in the part of what you and I would call Turkey now primarily. And knowing that they're undergoing persecution, God has set them down in a very pagan world. And probably the next year, Nero is going to unleash his very vicious attack upon the body of Christ, upon the church of that day. And of course, they don't know that at this time, but the persecution is increasing, and Peter is writing them in order to encourage them as they face persecution. And if you recall what he said in these first verses, he said to them in the beginning, reminding them that they were chosen of God, that they were born again to a living hope, to obtain an inheritance that would not fade away, and that they were protected by the power of God. And then he said, now for a little season of time, you're going to be in persecution and much heaviness. And he says, some of this is necessary for the times in which you live. And then reminding them that the message of the gospel was given by prophets and not by men, to reassure them that the words of truth that they were hearing were not the words of men, but rather of God. Then he says, therefore, that is based on the fact of who they are in Christ Jesus, based on the fact that they will undergo persecution and have already begun to do it, he says, this is the way you get ready. Now think about this for a moment. When you and I know that we're going through a difficult period, or we sort of see it coming on, or we enter into it, we're just inside the door, sometimes if we know what's happening, we know how to respond. If we don't know what's happening, oftentimes we respond incorrectly. But I think if you'll notice what he says in this passage, here is a good way to set your mind when you suddenly find yourself in a difficult situation, in rough sledding in your life, and things aren't going your way, whatever the reason for the difficulty may be. He says there are 5 things that you and I can do to ready ourselves for these rough times. And I want you to jot them down. And the first one, he says in verse 13, "Therefore, gird your minds for action," or "remove all hindrances to your daily walk." Now, what does he mean by girding your minds? Well, in those days, they wore long robes, and around that robe, they wore a belt, so to speak, or a rope. And the robes were long. And so some of you ladies, of course, have worn long dresses, and you have a difficult time even walking fast, let alone running. So what they would do, the men would just take the robe, and they would pull it up under this girdle or belt and tighten it up so that there's a lot of it pulled up and hanging over, but it brings it up to about their knees and they're able to get along better. That is, they could run or make haste, or there wouldn't be anything to impede their walk or their running. Now, what Peter is saying here is, he says, based on who you are and the persecution that you are going to face and that you already are facing, he says in plain old American English, roll up your sleeves, take off your coat, and get ready for action. Now, what is he saying? Simply this. He's saying that you and I need to prepare our thinking. That is, we need to think correctly when we are undergoing persecution or difficult times, and when we find ourselves surrounded in circumstances and situations that are beyond our control. He says, roll up your sleeves, take off your coat, get ready to go into action.
2: because the spiritual walk is just that. That is, he says, therefore, gird your minds. Now, that is, prepare your minds. Don't allow anger, hostility, jealousy, fear, worry, doubt, and anxiety to plague you, because whenever you and I are facing situations that are beyond our control and we allow those negative attitudes to begin to move into our life, sometimes they can paralyze us and stymie us, and they do impede and hinder our walk. Because instead of responding properly, if a person responds in the spirit of fear, if they respond in anger, if they respond out of hostility, if they respond out of doubt, they're going to have a very difficult time. But if we respond with the right mental attitude, understanding of who we are in Christ, chosen by Him, born again to a living hope, protected by Him, understanding that this season of persecution is only for a season of time, if we understand things from God's perspective, then we are not hindered in our walk, and we can triumphantly walk through these difficulties knowing that God has limited them to a season of time. So when he says, gird up your minds for action, that is, you're getting ready to go through a difficult time, get prepared, and the way you start preparing yourself is to prepare your attitude. Are you going to be resistant? Are you going to blame God? Are you going to look for someone else to blame? Are you going to try to escape? Or are you going to think the way God thinks based on who you are in Christ Jesus? So first of all, he says, remove all those hindrances to your daily walk. Now, one of the reasons when you and I face difficult situations, we don't respond right, is because we walk into them or we are thrown into them and our attitude isn't right to begin with. When you begin with a negative attitude, when you begin unwilling to assume responsibility for your actions, when you begin with a critical spirit in the first place, or you begin with fear, what is going to happen is you're going to respond in the wrong fashion. Therefore, the suffering of any situation intensifies when I move into it with a negative attitude. If I have God's perspective on it, then it will not be quite as intense. So he says, if you want to go through these rough times, the best way to prepare is to prepare your thinking, prepare your attitude, so that you will not be hindered in your walk through. He doesn't say that it's going to be removed, but he says, prepare yourself for action. That is, you're going to have to go through some difficult times. The second thing he says, keep sober in your spirit. Now, you could translate that or interpret that. When he says keeping sober is refraining from being intoxicated, but it also means something else, and that is to resolve to keep your balance in your judgment. First of all, he said, remove all hindrances from your walk. Secondly, resolve to keep your balance. Now, you know, when difficult times come along, it is amazing to me how Satan always somehow with a parallel offers some new experience, some new fad, some new detour to keep us from steadily walking on our way. So what he's saying is, I believe what he's referring to here is a matter of being steady and watchful. Now, anytime difficulty comes our way, we want a quick fix. God, fix it right now. We want somebody to give us an immediate solution. So, if somebody comes along and offers us one, usually, if we're hurting, or we're fearful, or we're anxious, or we're full of doubt, usually we'll reach out for what appears to be a quick fix for the problem. And what Peter is saying to those believers is, he says, beware of that, be sober, be steady. And what he's saying is, be balanced in your judgment. Don't allow your difficulty to throw you off balance so that you will grab any new idea, any new offered experience, any new fad, anything that comes your way. But here's the interesting thing. When a person goes through rough times, anybody offers them anything new, it's like they just grab it. That's why Peter said, now be careful. When times get difficult, you will be prone and tempted to reach out to anything and everything that offers you a quick fix. He says, be steady as you go. Be very balanced in your judgment. Don't grab anything that offers you what appears to be a quick solution to your problem. The third thing he says is, fix your hope completely on the grace to be brought to you at the revelation of Jesus Christ. Or, the third thing he says in our terminology is recognize that your hope is in the grace of God only. Our hope is not in some theological fad. Our hope is in the grace of God only, he says now. Fix your hope. Set your hope completely on the grace to be brought to you at the revelation of Jesus Christ. That is, fasten and secure your faith on the grace that our Lord Jesus Christ has offered, and as he says here, that which will be revealed to you or at the coming of the Lord Jesus Christ. And they had a very imminent perception or concept of the coming of Jesus. They expected him, I believe, any moment Jesus Christ to return. He says we're to fix our hope upon him. You're not to fix your hope on any pastor, any preacher. You're not to fix your hope on any theology. You're to fix your hope on the person of the Lord Jesus Christ. He is your hope. That is, your hope is to be found on the living Christ who lives and abides in you. And so he's saying to them here, he says, fix your hope. Fix your hope upon him. Now think about this for a moment. When you and I are undergoing problems and heartaches and burdens, and we can see, listen, if we can see that we're going somewhere, that is, if we see in this trial we're learning, in this trial God's developing us, in this trial God is equipping us, in this trial God is preparing us for something later on, it is amazing how when we have fixed our hope upon the Lord Jesus Christ and upon his promise and upon his divine guidance and his leadership, it's like somehow we're able to make our way through the maze of all that is going on because we know we're going somewhere. Now listen, when you and I face those situations that are absolutely beyond our control, and it looks like we're just up against a blank wall, and nothing is happening, and it's all happening to us, and we're not getting anywhere, that is very difficult. That's why Peter said, now listen, he says, in these tough times, in these rough times, he said, fix your hope upon the Lord Jesus Christ. Now, why did he say that? Because he knew as they fixed their hope upon him, they fixed their mind upon him, he would reveal to them that all of this isn't just an accident. This isn't something that's just happening. That God the Father is allowing this in your life for a very specific purpose. Now listen to me carefully, my friend. Many principles God allows me to lay out to you week after week after week after week. And some of you write them down, some of you don't. Some of you may remember some of them. And then all of a sudden, bang, the bottom drops out of your life. If you know the principle, you will respond correctly. And the principle here is that we're to fix our hope upon the leadership and the guidance and the love and the acceptance and the protection and the watch care of the person of the Lord Jesus Christ, which is all a part of the grace of God. We're to fix our hope upon him, knowing that in this very difficult, trying time, our Lord Jesus Christ, like the Good Shepherd, is leading us through this because he has us going somewhere. He is preparing us for something. Anytime you realize that he is in preparation for something in the future, it is very, very helpful, elevating and comforting and assuring and uplifting and deepening to know that you're on your way somewhere. You're not just in a pit. You say, oh, I feel like I'm in the pits. Any child of God who has his or her mind fixed on the Lord Jesus Christ is never in the pits. You're on your way to developing those characteristics that qualify you indeed to be a saint of God. As a newborn child of God, you are a saint. But it's in the development of these character qualities, our true sainthood is being expressed and is much more evident when people see us go through these difficulties and come out knowing that the Lord Jesus Christ has led us through them. So he says here, number three, fix your hope upon these things. Resolve to keep your balance and then recognize that your hope is in the grace of the Lord Jesus Christ alone. Number four, listen to what he says. As obedient children, do not be conformed to the former lust which were yours in your ignorance. All therefore, he says, resist your former lifestyle. Now I want you to listen to me very carefully. I have seen over and over and over again very fine Christian men and women who loved the Lord, I believed. And I do believe that they loved him. Disaster hits them. Difficult times come. Financial problems begin to flood in upon them. Relationships a little difficult. And what happens? In those rough times when they can't quite seem to put it all together, how many times does Satan move in their moments of weakness, in their moments of doubt, in their moments of questioning why God is allowing this? And what do? In those moments of weakness, they revert back to what they absolutely know is not of God, their old way of living. They revert back to sin. They get themselves involved in all kinds of habits, in all kinds of affairs. And what happens is, in difficult times when God could mold and build their character and equip them and prepare them for something far more valuable in their Christian life, what do? By responding unwisely instead of resisting the temptation. Listen, because physically and emotionally, we need to stay physically and spiritually well. Because Satan knows that when you are spiritually, physically, emotionally weak, he knows that he has a little inroad in those times that he does not have at other times. So he says, when these times come, as obedient children, do not be conformed. That is, do not allow the world system to put you back into its mold and begin to shape you. Do not allow yourself to listen, to begin to act like the person you are not. Once you've been saved by the grace of God, Jesus Christ becomes your life. And therefore, to go back into the old lifestyle is to live a life that you no longer are. Once you're saved by the grace of God, born of the kingdom of God, you'll never be what you were, because now that you've become a child of the living God, you're indwelt by the very life of the presence of Jesus Christ. Now, he says, resist. Do not be conformed to your former lust, which were yours in your ignorance. Now, let's look at the old life for just a moment. The old life was indeed a life of ignorance. Before you were saved, you really didn't know the truth. Oh, you knew a few things, but you didn't know the consequences of sin. You didn't have perception. You didn't have discernment. It is a life of ignorance. It is a life dominated by desire. Listen to what he says. He says, as obedient children now, don't be conformed to your former lust, which were yours in your ignorance. You see, a life in the flesh is a life dominated by desire. The desire for things, the desire for experiences, the desire for satisfaction, the desire for the gratification of the flesh. All of that is the old lifestyle. So what happens to some very good Christian people? When difficult, rough times come, they don't want to drink or get on drugs, or even they may. But in those difficult times, they find something that gratifies the flesh. And you know what they use it for? They use it as an escape to take some of the blunt off of the hurt they have. This is what causes people to get into all kinds of difficult situations and sinful relationships. There are those who used to drink, who stopped it, wouldn't dare take a drink. Difficult times come along. They don't know how to handle it. Ill-equipped to do so, and what do? They go back to do what they absolutely know is not of God, reverting back to their old former lifestyle, which is a lifestyle dominated by ignorance and dominated by desire. Now, in the days in which the Apostle Peter wrote, homosexuality, for example, was a way of life. It was a lifestyle in both Greece and in Rome. Multi-marriage affairs, for example, Jerome writes about one woman who married a man who had been married 23 times before, and this was her 21st marriage. And we think it's bad today. It was bad then, but I want to tell you, it's getting just about as bad. In fact, if you look around you and you'll read what caused Rome to fall, no nation on earth that I know of has ever followed such a perfect pattern, following in their steps is these United States. In fact, the more I think about it, the more frightened I could become did I not know that God was in sovereign control of everything. The acceptance of all kinds of immorality, the acceptance of the breaking down of the home and all the multitudes of things that are involved. What he's saying here is this. He says, when rough time comes, resist the temptation to resort to your old lifestyle as an escape mechanism to get rid of some of the pressure that's on you at the moment. And I see this happening to people in the most disastrous fashion. They know better, and yet they do it. And this is what he's saying. He says, it is a life dominated by desire. It is a life of ignorance. And if you'll notice, he says, it is also a life characterized by futility. As obedient children, do not be conformed to the former lusts which were yours in ignorance. What was the life before you were saved? It was futile. You weren't going anywhere. You weren't getting anywhere. Nothing was happening. You were just existing. He says, don't listen. He says, be careful when rough times come. You don't go back to your former lifestyle because, listen, he says, that was a life of ignorance dominated by desire. Therefore, you were in bondage. And besides that, it was characterized by futility. You weren't going anywhere. If you will fix your hope on the person of Jesus Christ, I mean, if all hell breaks loose and the bottom drops out and the top caves in, remember when you have your mind fixed upon him, God is leading you to somewhere. You are accomplishing something. God is achieving his goal. God is accomplishing his purpose of shaping you into the likeness of his only begotten son. So then he says the fifth thing that we are to be aware of here. He says, beginning in verse 15, but like the Holy One who called you, be holy yourselves also in all behavior, because it is written, you shall be holy, for I am holy. Now, what was he doing? He was going back to Leviticus chapter 11. Go back there for just a moment, if you will. The 44th verse. God says, for I am the Lord your God. Consecrate yourselves, therefore, and be holy, for I am holy. And you shall not make yourselves unclean with any of the swarming things that swarm on the earth. And he's referring to some of their laws here. But several times he says in Leviticus, about four times there, he says the same thing. Be ye holy as I am holy. Be ye holy as I am holy. Now back to 1 Peter chapter 1. He says, but like the Holy One who called you, be holy yourselves also in all your behavior. So the fifth thing I think he's saying is that realize that holiness is the only acceptable goal for the believer. Now, when you were saved by the grace of God, the Lord Jesus Christ came into your life and his presence within you. The Bible says that you and I are the temple of the Holy Spirit of God. Therefore, you and I are holy. Hagios is the Greek word, which means holy, separated, sanctification. All those words are the translations of the same Greek word, hagios. That is, you and I are holy. Because you and I have been separate unto God. We have been sanctified unto him. Every single believer, saved by the grace of God, every single believer has been set apart by God through the Holy Spirit for, listen, for the purposes of God. So the truth is that you and I don't really have any say-so in this. We have a will and we can rebel against God. But when you were saved, he saved you to be conformed to his likeness. And listen, the holiness that he's referring to here is not a holiness that you and I put on. Now, my Pentecostal background in their thinking and in their interpretation of the scripture, their idea of being holy was put off, lay aside, avoid, separate yourself. That was the emphasis of that denomination. Now, the emphasis of scripture when it comes to being holy is this. We are to walk obediently before God, not putting off, but so obeying him that the Holy Christ, through the Holy Spirit who indwells us, will be able to express his holy life in us. That is the expression of holiness. So when he said here in this passage, but like the Holy One who called you, be holy yourselves in all your behavior. How are we to walk a holy life in our behavior? That doesn't mean that I won't avoid some things. Doesn't mean that I will not do some things. But I must understand the source of my holiness is not doing and undoing. The source of my holiness is the submission of my will to the indwelling Holy Spirit that he may flow out of me and out of you the holy life of Christ, which is a life of submission. Therefore, some things I will not do and some things I will do. So he says, if you want to be prepared for rough times, here's what you do. First of all, you remove those known hindrances in your life that will hinder your daily walk. Secondly, he says, you are to resolve to keep a balanced judgment in those times, because there'll be many fads and many offers of many experiences to come your way. He says you're to recognize that your hope is in the person of Jesus Christ, so that you are moving towards something when you go through these difficult times, to resist your former lifestyle when you're tempted to go back to relieve the pressure, and then to realize that holiness is the only acceptable goal for the believer. He says when you do that, and you set your mind, you and I will be able to walk through those difficult times with confidence and assurance that God is in control. We're on our way somewhere, and God is accomplishing something in us. Now, if you will just sort of etch, listen to me, if you will just sort of get in your mind those five things, I started them all with an R so you could jot them down somewhere. If you get those in your mind, and listen, the next time difficulty hits you, you ask yourself, now, how am I to prepare for this? Because as you sift what you're going through these five steps, you'll be amazed at what God will do in your life. There will be pressure, but He alleviates the pressure. There will be pain, but somehow He takes it away. There may be confusion at points, but He clarifies that. There will be temptation, but God will sustain you through it. There may be times when you want to run, but God will remind you that He's with you. And He will take you through the rough times triumphantly, because remember, He's living on the inside and He's promised to be everything you need. Lord Jesus, how grateful we are for the simple message of 1 Peter. And these simple verses, because Lord, we know that all of us have been through tough times, rough times. We will go through them again. Thank you for reminding us of how to face them, to simply trust ourselves to you, not try to fix it ourselves, not try to escape, but set as our goal holy living, knowing that that holiness is your presence within us, and knowing that you are, listen, Lord, you know our heart. Sometimes we get all frustrated in our heart about things when we don't know how to respond, but you also know that in holy living, there is a power which you have given, which is always connected to the holiness of the heart, which enables us to face anything and everything boldly, courageously, confidently, triumphantly. Would you etch in our minds tonight holiness, not as a denomination, but as a goal for our daily life, and watch your power course and surge through us to face victoriously all that life may throw at us, is my prayer in Jesus' name. Amen.
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2: To know that God loves me with an everlasting love means that there is nothing that can interfere with His love for me. Absolutely nothing. If it is everlasting, it is continuous. If it is everlasting, it is uninterruptible. If your idea about the love of God is that it is something you deserve because of something you have done or doing or will do, then you may question the fact, well, you know, how long is this going to last?
3: The Bible proclaims that God's love is completely fulfilling and always flowing. But some people reject His offer of relationship because of how they feel about themselves. Well, today on In Touch, the teaching ministry of Dr. Charles Stanley, you'll hear an encouraging reminder. God's incomparable love toward us is unconditional. So stay with us now to understand how you can be liberated to love. Let's listen in to Dr. Stanley's message.
2: The greatest gift that God has to offer us is the one that we probably have the most difficulty receiving, because somehow we just have a hard time understanding it. What am I talking about? I'm talking about God's love for us. And I think there are two primary reasons we have difficulty receiving it. Number one, we don't think we deserve it, and we don't. And secondly, we don't understand it. And for those two primary reasons, we have a very difficult time receiving, accepting God's love for us. And so
0: The reason I think we have difficulty is because we can't quite make His love harmonize with our love. And so we want to be able to feel that God loves us the way we love others. And when we put it in that light, somehow, if God loves us like we love others, then I'm not sure God will always love me the way the Bible says He does. So what I want to talk about in this message, I want to talk about God's love for us. And I want you to turn, if you will, to

By this, that is, love is perfected with us, that we may have confidence in the day of judgment. Because as he is, so also are we in this world. There is no fear in love, but perfect love casts out fear, because fear involves punishment. And the one who fears is not perfected in love. We love because he first loved us. If someone says, I love God, and hates his brother, he's a liar. For the one who does not love his brother whom he has seen cannot love God whom he has not seen. And this commandment we have from him, that the one who loves God should love his brother also. Now, all of us are probably at different levels in our understanding of God's love, or even being able to feel it. And if I should ask you this morning, how many of you genuinely believe God loves you? More than likely, most of you could raise your hand and say, I do. But if I should say to you, how many of you, as a way of life in your daily life, you feel God loving you? More than likely, most of you probably would say, well, I know he does, but to ask me if I feel like it, not exactly. And more than likely, the reason you don't feel like it is because, number one, you don't think you deserve it. And so if you don't think you deserve it, then why should you feel something you know you don't deserve? In fact, you don't just think you don't deserve it. You know you don't deserve God's love. And so, therefore, how in the world could you feel it? So what I want to talk about in this message is God's love for us. And I want to talk about two or three things. Number one, I want to talk about what it's like. What is the love of God like? What's the character of God's love? Secondly, because you see, today there's so much going on about emotions, and most books you'll find in any Christian bookstore has nothing to do with theology, the books of the Bible, trying to interpret the scripture, commentaries. Most all of it today is emotional things. All the emotions we feel, and so much of it is about love and the lack of love and loving too much and all kind of subjects. But I want us to look at the quality of love. What's this love that God has for us? And secondly, how does God express this love to you and me? Well, as I think about the kind of love that God has for us, first of all, it is a gift. In James chapter 1, that 17th verse, you recall what he says in this passage. He says that every good and perfect gift is bestowed. It is a perfect gift. It comes from God the Father from above. And he says, there is no variation, no shifting shadow. That is, whatever God gives us, it isn't a shifting kind of thing. It isn't something that's changing. God's love for you and me is a gift. That is, his caring for us, his kindness toward us, his goodness toward us, all the aspects, everything that is wrapped up of the caring and the comfort and the security and the satisfaction and the meeting of needs, all the things that are wrapped up in love, God's love for you and me is a gift. Therefore, it means, since it is a gift, I do not have to do anything to deserve it. Once I begin to deserve something, then what happens is I distort it. For example, if I offered you a gift and you said, well, now, wait a minute. I'm willing to take it, but I've got to give you something in return. No, you can't give me anything. Well, I can't accept it. If I can't give you something in return, then I can't accept it. Then what would you do? You would frustrate me trying to express my love for you by giving you something. And secondly, it would tell me that something on the inside of you is so mixed up and confused, you cannot accept or receive my love. Love is a gift. You cannot pay for it. When I say a gift, it has no fine print. It has no footnotes. When God says he loves us as a gift. It is something given that has absolutely nothing to do with our deserving it. Secondly, it is perfect. It is the only kind of love that God knows how to express. For example, God is the absolute perfection of everything he is. That is, if God is powerful, it's perfect powerful. If God is beautiful, he's perfectly beautiful. If God is all knowledgeable, it's perfect knowledge. Anything and every single attribute of God is absolutely perfect. That is, it has reached the peak of its perfection. You cannot improve it to any degree. God's love for you and me is absolutely perfect. And that's the only kind of love that God knows. Now, you and I can't love anybody perfectly because we're in the flesh and we all have our desires and we all have our prejudices and we can get covetous about things or whatever. The flesh is the flesh and it'll never change. We can't love anything and anybody perfectly. God has nothing within him, not a single solitary aspect of anything that would keep him from loving to perfection. And the only time you and I are going to be able to love like that is when we get to heaven.

0: And we have left these old bodies behind. And we have a glorified body. And there is absolutely no presence of sin, so there'll be no presence of any kind of prejudice on our part, or selfishness on our part, or self-centered. Then we can love with our whole heart, absolutely perfectly, like God loves. That's the way He loves. His love is a gift. It is perfect love. Thirdly, it is everlasting love. And when I think about that, I think about this passage in Jeremiah chapter 31. He says in the third verse, the Lord appeared unto him from afar saying, listen to this, I have loved you with an everlasting love. Therefore, I have drawn you with loving kindness. Now, what does that mean? To know that God loves me with an everlasting love means that there is nothing that can interfere with His love for me. Absolutely nothing. If it is everlasting, it is continuous. If it is everlasting, it is uninterruptible. Now, you and I can love someone, and situations and circumstances or disagreements can crop up, and we may not feel that love. You may still love them, or you may not feel it. Or some people can just quit loving someone. But the one thing about God's love is this. You never have to worry about if God is going to stop loving you. Now, remember this. If your idea about the love of God is that it is something you deserve because of something you have done or doing or will do, then you may question the fact, well, you know, how long is this going to last? Now, none of us want to be loved by someone who only loves us when we meet all the requirements or when we please them in every aspect. Nobody can please everybody else in this world. Nobody can do that. But you see, if I see that God's love for me is based on anything but the fact that it's just His nature to love, then I'm going to say, well, I know He loves me today or now, but listen, when God says, I love you, there are no buts, no ands, no ifs, no wherefores or therefores. It is the nature of God to love. It is absolutely everlasting and eternal, unceasing, unchanging. You recall in Romans chapter 8 what the Apostle Paul says about that love? He says, verse 35, who shall separate us from the love of Christ? Shall tribulation or distress or persecution or famine or nakedness or peril or sword? Then he says, in all these things we are overwhelmingly conquerors through Him who loved us. Then he says, I'm convinced. Paul says, you want to know what I understand about the love of God? Here's what I understand. That neither death nor life nor angels, principalities, things present, things to come, height, depth, any other created thing shall ever be able to separate us from the love of God, which is in Christ Jesus. Listen, once God loves you, which is forever. You say, when did He start? Before you were ever born, He started. What can I do to improve on it? Nothing. What can I do to deter it? Not a thing. The love of God is the love of God. It is absolutely eternal and unchanging. Has nothing to do with conversation, character, conduct, behavior. Nothing. What I want you to see is the love of God comes from Him. It does not come from us, since it is all from Him. It is His very nature being poured out upon us. You can't do anything to stop it and anything to change it and anything to interrupt it. So what does that mean? Here's what it means. It means that every day you and I walk under the canopy of the love of God. It doesn't make any difference if you get out of the will of God over here and you're living in sin and being disobedient to God. You know what happens? Most people think, uh-oh, canopy's down. The canopy's not down because, listen, you didn't put it up. If you'd have put it up by good works, you'd have to keep it up. God is the one who put the canopy up there. That is His love for you and me. It doesn't make any difference. You're going right, wrong, left, right. It doesn't make any difference. The love of God is the love of God. I want you to see the source of His love is God, not us, under any condition. It is eternal and everlasting. Likewise, His love for us is unconditional. Now, we've said that oftentimes because most people, it is human nature to believe that somehow there must be some conditions to the love of God. You mean to tell me that God cares for me, His kindness, His goodness, His security, His meeting my needs, that there's no condition? None. No condition whatsoever. What condition? What condition could there be? God loves you just the way you are. It doesn't make any difference what's going on in your life. I didn't say that you would enjoy life because He loves you. I didn't say that God was going to overlook sin. I didn't say that you could live any old way you want to and everything just be fine. I said that God loves you no matter what, because it is an unconditional love. It is likewise a sacrificial love. And it's interesting in 1 John, As we said before, every time the word is used, and all that many times, every single time it is agape love, sacrificial love. John 3:16 is not "for God so loved you in a brotherly fashion and has affection for you," but "God so loves you sacrificially that he gave his only begotten son Jesus, that whosoever believes in him would not perish but have everlasting life." God's love for you and me is a sacrificial. That is, it cost him something. God saw humanity. He saw you and me, because he doesn't save people in mass. He saw you, knows you by name. He saw you in your sinfulness, in your helpless, hopeless, sinful condition, and knowing that there was not be one thing in this world you could do to forgive yourself, to make yourself acceptable in the eyes of God. And he says, what is it going to cost? Now I'm speaking in human terms. What is it going to cost in order to get you and you and you and you and you saved? How am I going to be able to reach out and reconcile, bring them back to me and bring them into my bosom and love them and express my love? How am I going to do that? And God decreed, and if it had been any other way, he'd have told us. And because of his nature and his justice, he's not only love but justice, in order to remain just and to express his love, he had to send somebody to pay the penalty for your sin and mine. That's what the cross is all about. The cross is all about one word. And that word is substitution. God the Father substituted his son at the cross to pay for our sins in order that he could express his love to you and me. It is a sacrificial love. So the sacrifice wasn't that God said, oh, I'm just going to love you and meet your needs. No, it's no sacrifice on the part of God to meet our needs. All he's got to do is speak every single thing you and I would ever need into mine, and it would have been done. But to atone for our sin, God sacrificed his only begotten son. Now listen to this, and I repeat this also again because I want you to understand. God the Father paid the greatest price possible for almighty, omnipotent, omniscient, omnipresent, holy God could possibly pay for your sin and mine, and that's to give his only begotten son. It is a sacrificial love. And that's why, my friend, listen to me carefully. That's why if you reject the Lord Jesus Christ, listen to me. If you reject the Lord Jesus Christ, I don't want that Christ business. Don't give me this Bible and church business. For you to reject the greatest, most profound act of sacrificial love ever demonstrated to humanity and ever can possibly be demonstrated, for you to reject that, and then you wonder why you would die and be separated from God for eternity. It isn't that God stopped loving you. It's just that you have, listen, you have broken the heart of God. You have rejected the greatest expression possible for almighty, holy, all-loving God to express to you, and you turn your back upon that. The sin is the awful, horrible sin of ingratitude of rejecting that kind of love. It is a sacrificial love. That's the quality and that's the kind of love that he loves us with. It is likewise an immeasurable love. Turn, if you will, to Ephesians chapter 3. In the 17th verse of Ephesians 3, so that Christ may dwell in your hearts through faith, and that you, being rooted and grounded in love, may be able to comprehend with all the saints what is the breadth and the length and the height and the depth, and to know the love of Christ which surpasses all knowledge. How do you measure the love of God? The only way I even can come close to measuring it is looking at the cross and to think in my heart that that love is so deep, it reaches all the way down to the depths of my heart. It is so broad that it reaches around the world. It is so high that it comes all the way from heaven. It is so long it can reach the longest point on this universe, no matter where it reaches out there. It is absolutely immeasurable. It knows no limitations. All of us have limitations in that love. Whether we like it or not, we can't love with that immeasurable love. Now, we can love with all of our heart and say, you know, I'd do anything in this world for you. God is the only one who can say that and do it without a slightest bit of inhibition in any way, because nothing can stop God loving us. Now, something can stop my loving him, and something can stop and hinder my ability and my capacity to enjoy and receive and experience that love, but nothing can stop him loving us. It is a love that is absolutely immeasurable, and it is a love beyond our understanding. Listen back in Ephesians chapter 3. He says in verse 19, and to know the love of Christ, which surpasses knowledge. that you may be filled up to the fullness of God. Now to him who is able, look at this, to do exceedingly abundantly beyond all that we ask or think according to the power that works within us. That is, God's love is immeasurable. It is inexhaustible. It is infinite. And because he has all power to do all things, his love knows no measurements. But one last quality that I'll mention, and there are many others, and there's no way to exhaust this subject by far, and that is, it is available. How available is God's love? For God so loved the world that he gave his only begotten Son, that whosoever believes in him would not perish but have everlasting life. Now, to make it a little bit more personal, for God so loved you. He loves all of us individually. His love is such that it reaches everybody, so therefore everyone lives under the canopy of that love. There's no such thing as, listen to this, there's no such thing as escaping the love of God. You can fight it, you can resist it, and some people do. Some people do not have the capacity to receive love. They can't. Here's what happens. When people, whatever the situation may be, maybe it's a home they grew up in, or maybe it's their circumstance, or maybe they've been hurt somehow. Somehow, there are those people who can't receive love, and they put up a barrier. Here's what happens. The more you try to love them, the more they back away. The sweeter you are to them, the more difficult they become. And the more you give them, and the more you try to express love, here's what happens. They feel so uncomfortable with your expressing love, they will become even hostile before they will say yes to your love. Now, they don't understand what's happening inside of them. But it's like they become angry when you try to love them. They resist love. They can't accept it. Because on the one hand, sometimes their expression is, well, if you love me, you must be expecting me to love you in return. Or if you love me, you must be expecting something from me. Or I don't deserve to be loved. I can't be loved. Look at my life. How could anybody love me? And they reject the love of God the same way they reject someone else's love. Many people reject the love of God because somehow they just, how could God love me? How could he love me because he's love? And you see, when a person is distorted in their emotions, they can't accept God's love. They can't accept someone else's love because they can give you enough reasons that it's absolutely proof that they are undeserving of being loved. You don't have to go through life feeling unloved. And it's one thing to go through life feeling unloved by somebody, but it is a tragedy to go through life feeling unloved by Almighty God. Well, I know he's up there. I know he loves most folks. There's no way for him to love me. Look at me, therefore, how could he love me? That's not even the question. Not look at me, how could he love me, but what? Look at him, how could he love me? If I look at me, I may say, how could he love me? But if I look at him, yes, I can say, yes, he loves me, because it is the nature of God to love.
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1: 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Believers need to remember that godly thinking is a choice. Here's a moment with Charles Stanley.
0: It's easy for any one of us to walk out on any given day of our life in society, wherever we're going, whether it's shopping or whether it's in church or whatever it may be, and your mind drift. It can drift into all kind of thoughts. That's why you should be careful who you're with, where you go, the kind of friends you have, the kind of people you fellowship with. Because they're going to influence you to some degree. You're going to influence them one. And so what happens? Our minds can drift. If they drift, listen, we live in a worldly system. And the system of the world is ungodly thinking. That doesn't mean everybody thinks ungodly. But there is a core in this world system in which we live that's ungodly. And if we are not careful, and you see, we have the Holy Spirit living on the inside of us. And listen, it's His job and His responsibility to do what? To bring to our attention when thoughts come our way that don't belong to us. And we're to renew our mind. Let's say some thought comes your way, and all of a sudden you grab that thought, the Spirit of God convicts you, that's not who you are. And what you turn it off. Turn it out. You say, well, I don't know that I can do that. You have the capacity to do it. That's a gift of God. Whether you choose to do it or not is something else.
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7: You used to go to church just about every Sunday, but somehow other things have entered your life. You used to read the Bible rather systematically, but somehow you don't have time. In fact, you used to get up early in the morning and have a quiet time in prayer and devotion to the Lord, but somehow just don't have time for that anymore. You used to give to the Lord's work very generously, but you found other things to spend your money on. There was a time when you felt real close to God, but somehow now He's so distant and strange and far away. You used to be excited about the Lord's work, but somehow now you're excited about other things. There was a time when obeying God was a priority in your life, but now it seems that satisfying your own needs and doing your own thing has become your priority. And there you are, sitting, watching, and listening, and wondering, hey, how could you describe me so perfectly? What happened to me? And my friend, that's a good question. What did happen to you? How could you have lost that intimacy you once had with the Lord? How is it that once you could have loved this and now you've laid it aside? How could you have loved the fellowship of God's people, but somehow you now have some other friends who are not edifying you, but tearing you down, pulling you away from the Lord? How is it that you could have spent your money so foolishly when at one time you were excited about investing in the gospel of Jesus Christ? What has really happened to you? Well, my friend, I want to answer that question. Because what has happened to you has happened to multitudes of people who had a good beginning in the Lord's walk. But somewhere along the way, you made a decision. You took a step. You changed direction. And now you look back over your life and you're saying, if I had only known what I know now. If I could only go back and change the pathway that I've been walking down. If somebody had only told me this is what's going to happen if you choose the pathway I've chosen. Well, I want to tell you how you got where you are. And then I want to tell you, my friend, how to get back where you used to be. There is a story in the Bible, one of the most familiar ones of all, and probably because most of us can identify with something in this story. It is a story you and I have read many times. It is a story Jesus told. And it's so picturesque and so applicable to all of us because at some point in our life, we say, yeah, Lord, that looks exactly like the way I find myself at some time. The title of this message is The Pathway of Spiritual Independence. Now, God never intended for you and me to live an independent life that is independent from Him. And you see, here is the Here's the question. Is it not true that the older we get, we're supposed to be independent from our parents, learning to live on our own? That's true in about every area except one. Here's the paradox of the Christian life. The more mature you become in the Christian life, the more dependent you become upon our Lord. And yet, some of you have chosen a pathway of independence. Independence from the God upon once you depended upon Him, trusted in Him, relied upon Him, but now you've made a choice. And you've walked the path of spiritual independence, and you don't like where you are. I want to tell you how you got there and how to get back on track. Luke chapter 15 is the story of the prodigal son. We all, most of us at least, know it by heart. That a man had two sons. One of them said, I want what's coming to me. Took all he had. The Bible says he went away into a distant, far country, spent it all. And in the hog pen, slopping the hogs, the Bible says he came to himself. He said, my father's servants, they have much better than I have. And the Bible says that he finally came to his senses. He said, I will get up and go back to my father, confessing my sins and ask him to take me back, not as his son, but as a hired servant. And so I want us to look at the pathway of spiritual independence, because this young man made that choice. He ended up in a hog pen. Now, my friend, some of you probably would be saying, well, look at me. I live in this very palatial home. I have the finest of everything anybody could ever want. I have all the money I want to spend. I drive the finest automobiles. I dress in the finest clothes. But you're still in a hog pen. Still in a hog pen, you see. A hog pen doesn't have to be a place where there is mud and smell and stench and wooden rails around it. You can live in a hog pen in the finest condominium, in the most expensive home, in the finest neighborhood in the city of Atlanta or any other city or township in America. It isn't what you have, my friend, on the outside. It's what you have on the inside. How did you get in the hog pen when you started out so well in your Christian walk? Well, here's the story. Here's how it happens to anybody, and it can happen to anybody if they make the wrong decisions. So I want you to jot down these words. There are eight of them. There's going to be a ninth one, but that's not part of the pathway. There are eight of these words. I want you to jot them down. They all begin with the same letter, so you won't forget them. You can write them on your fingers, on your cuff, in your Bible, wherever you choose to write them. But I'll tell you why you should write them down. Sometimes when I give you a series of points, I don't give them to you simply because I want you to copy a sermon outline. I give them to you as a barometer, as a warning, as a little index that you can flip back in your Bible and say, wait a minute, what did I remember him saying about this? And you find yourself somewhere on that list. So I want to give you the first word, and then we want to go right down the list as we look at the life of this young man who chose the pathway of spiritual independence from his father. Now, number one is desire. It always begins with a desire. More than likely, this young man had heard about the far country. He'd heard about all the pleasures and all the excitement and all the things that happen in the far country. And so thinking about it for a while, the more he thought about it, the stronger his desire became. And the stronger his desire became, the more he began to think about it. And the more he planned. Until finally, you know, the Bible says, as a person thinketh in his heart, so is it. That is, when you and I begin to think out yonder, before long, our emotions are out yonder. And as our emotions begin to follow our thinking, before long, our feet are going to follow what we've been thinking. So all spiritual independence, a desire to do our own thing, that is a desire to be out from under the restraints of God. You see, the Bible talks about living submissively to the Lord, that Jesus Christ is Lord and Master of our life. He's the boss. And it's amazing how those of us who know Him and who walk submissively before Him, there can come a time in your life when you decide you want a taste of what the other folks are tasting of. You've heard enough. You've been enticed enough. The appeal is strong enough that you begin to desire something a little different, thinking that what they have may be more satisfying than what you have. That's what gets folks in all kinds of trouble. So this young man, first of all, began to desire. something that he heard about in a distant country. Step number one is desire. Step number two is deception. It's always a step along the pathway of spiritual independence. You see, Satan is always there to deceive us and to paint the most beautiful graphic pictures of how things would be if we could change our circumstances. This is what makes a man quit one job and go to another, because he thinks things are going to be better. Finances are going to be better. He's going to be able to buy more. He's going to be able to enjoy more things in life. And you see, there's nothing wrong with some change. It depends on what the change is. And here's the interesting thing about deception. Satan always, always tells a lie. He never tells the truth. Sometimes he'll mix up enough truth with a lie that it looks so much like the real thing that if you don't have a discerning spirit, you'll believe what he says. And he always says, it's really better over there. The grass is always greener on the other side. And if you would just try what they have, you'd find out what you're missing. You see, our curiosity, the enticement, the appeal to sin. This young man, what did he do? He began to reason, he began to think, he began to desire, and Satan is always there as a companion to that. Always painting the picture like we want it to be. You see, everybody has the capacity to fantasize. And isn't it interesting that Satan doesn't say, oh, you don't want to get involved in sin? Satan never says, oh, you don't want to drink and you don't want to run or you don't want to do those things. But isn't it amazing how he camouflages and colors everything that is enticing from the world's point of view? Things that he know will destroy, separate, divide, create disunity, disharmony, anything and everything that he can so color to entice us. And what I want you to see is this. This young man left everything he needed. He already had it. Everything that would satisfy him, he already had it. He had his father's protection, his father's provision. He had his father's love. He had his father's presence. He had everything that he needed living in that household. But he desired something that he thought would meet a need that he had. Satan came along and said, that's right. If you really want to have fun, if you really want to have pleasure, if you really want to test life out, if you really want to check it out and find out what it's all about, this is the decision you need to make. And I wonder if you've already thought about it in your own life, my friend. Is that not where it began in your life? You began to look around and said, I think I'm missing something in life. And Satan said, you sure are, and I'm going to tell you what you're missing, and I'll also tell you not only what you're missing, but I'll tell you how you can have what you're missing. And my friend, your first mistake was to listen to the very evil, lying, deceitful, cunning, subtle voice of Satan, which may have come through one of your best friends. You thought was the best friend. Somebody who very innocently said, hey, you ought to try thus and so. Why don't you go with me? One, I never heard anybody. Nobody's perfect. And after all, you may decide you like it. And so it begins with a desire. All of us have desires. We just have to keep a check on them and be sure that we bring them under submission to the Lord Jesus. And then comes deception. And after deception, what happens? Once you and I become deceived, it is amazing what happens. Look in this young man's life. The younger of them said to his father, Father, give me the share of estate that falls to me. And he divided his wealth among them. Not many days later, the younger man gathered everything together and went on a journey into a distant or a far country. And there something happened. First of all, there is the desire. Secondly, there's the deception. And thirdly, there's the decision. You see, if you and I don't check our desires and sift them through the will of God, if you're not careful, you will be deceived. And if you are deceived, you will make a disastrous decision. You see, he thought about it. He desired it. Satan deceived him. He said, if you really want to live, man, you got to get in a far country. And so the Bible says he took everything that was his, all that his father gave him, and before long, he made a decision, and he went into a far country. Now, where is the far country? Well, for Atlantans, you may think, well, a far country is San Francisco and New York or Miami. In San Francisco, they think, well, it's in Atlanta or Miami or New York or somewhere like that. You know where a far country is? Anywhere, my friends, you choose to live outside the will of God. Because you see, living a life independent of the will of God is to live a life outside the will of God. And I want to tell you, that is a disastrous pathway. And that's where you started, with a desire. And you let Satan deceive you. And you finally made a decision based not on the truth, based not on a need. You made a decision based on a deception of Satan. Satan lied to you. It sounded good enough. It appealed to your flesh. It looked like the thing that you really needed and wanted. And so you laid aside the Word of God. You decided, well, maybe this old book is a little ancient after all. And I'm not going to leave God. I'm not going to quit going to church altogether. I'm just not going to have to be quite so systematic. And little by little, you see, the truth is you never made a decision to walk away from God. Is that not true? You didn't make a decision just to toss God out. You just decided that you had some desires that your Christian life somehow didn't seem to be satisfying. And you listened to the appeal of the world, the lies of Satan, and finally, you took a step. Now, in your mind, it was a very innocent step. You decided, well, after all, you know, a little bit of most anything won't hurt. You made a decision. But I want you to understand what the decision was. You made a decision to willfully, knowingly step out of the will of God for your life. You knew before you did it, it was not the right decision. Now, you didn't realize that what would happen is that your church attendance would drop off. You say, well, all this church attendance bit, why is that so important? Look at the mess you're in, and maybe you can answer that for yourself. You see, the Bible says that we're the body of Christ, and God has put us together because He knows we need each other to edify one another and to build each other up. You say, well, I haven't tossed out the Bible. I'm not an unbeliever in the Bible. No, but the Bible says, Thy word is a lamp unto my feet and a light unto my path. And you laid aside the light, laid aside the map, and what happens? It got you where you are. You say, well, this giving to God, what has that got to do with it? Because, my friend, when you choose to live financially independent of God, you're going to be in want. You say, well, I've got plenty of money, but do you have plenty of peace? Wouldn't you be willing to spend some of your money to get some of the peace you once had? You see what a deception Satan has pulled on you, what a lie he's told you, and you fell right for it. You see, the third step is the decision. This young man, the Bible says, made a decision. He said, I will take what is mine, and I will go into the distant country, and I will enjoy myself. You see, he failed to deal with his desire. Step number one is a desire. Step number two is deception. Step number three is the decision. Step number four is his departure. He left. And the Bible says that having left, he went into a far country. And of course, when he went into a far country, he began to do what he thought would bring him fulfillment and contentment and excitement and new thrills and new kicks and new experiences and new friends and new relationships. Everything is going to be new. And after all, you see, more than likely on his way, he said, you know, the truth is I got a little sick and tired of staying at home around my dad and around my family. And so I want to get out here and be free once and for all. And there's nothing like being free out from under all the restraints of being at home. And I want to tell you, my friend, if you're a young person, you can bet your life that this is straight from the pit of hell. You need to be free. You need to get out from under your parents' responsibility. You need to be free and on your own, living by yourself, doing your own thing, enjoying life, getting new friends, tasting of the world, really enjoying life. You can bet your life that is a deception of Satan. And he knows if you'll follow that realm of thinking, before long, he's going to have you right in his grip. And you're going to want to be free. And all of a sudden, you know what's going to happen? You're going to realize that you used to be free. But the decision you made now has you shackled, and what you thought would be freedom has become your own slavery. To depart from the will of God is to depart from freedom and to step over into slavery that will eventually going to carry you to the hog pen. But the next step is delight. He said, now, wait a minute. I thought that's what he was after. You're saying this is a pathway, the wrong pathway, and you're telling me that the pathway of spiritual independence has delight in it? That's exactly what I'm telling you. Do you think that sin would have any appeal at all if there were no fun in it. I'm not going to tell you there's no fun at all in sin. Sure, there's fun in sin. But you remember what the Bible says about Moses, that he chose God rather than to enjoy the pleasures of sin for how long? For a season. Now, here's what Satan says. Satan says, you want to have a good time the rest of your life? You want to become somebody the rest of your life? You really want to enjoy what life's all about from now on? Isn't it interesting that he never told you, my friend, before you made your decision, this is the fun's only going to be short-lived? Wonder why he didn't tell you that. You see, the Bible says this young man squandered his living, squandered his wealth on riotous and loose living. Now, I'm sure he must have had some fun for a while. New friends, new experiences, free from his parents' restraints. Nobody knew him in a far country. You see, when you live in a city like Atlanta or San Francisco, New York, you can name the many cities. It is amazing how many people come from small towns to the big city to hide. Is that what you did? Did you come from some little small Georgia town or Massachusetts or wherever it may have been? You came to the big city because you wanted to get away from the restraints. You wanted to be on your own and live your own life. And what did you find? I shall never forget what a taxi cab driver told me on my way down to a meeting. And in this particular city, he said, I said, what brought you to this city? He said, when I was a kid, growing up, he said, somebody sent me some magazines, and I began reading these magazines all about life in this city. He says, as a teenager, I began to dream about coming to this city. Now, he's lived there, when he's telling me this, over 40 years. He said, I'll never forget this. He said, you know what? He said, I remember reading those books and all those pictures of all those girls and the nightlife and all the fun. He said, you know, but when I got here, it wasn't the way the magazines pictured it. He said, I've been here for over 40 years. He says, the fun I enjoyed was very short-lived. And he says, the truth is, I guess I just got disappointed. My friend, anytime you follow Satan's deception, you're going to be disappointed. Or you may have fun for a while. You may have some delight. I'm not going to tell you there's not going to be any fun, but I want to tell you it's very short-lived. And I'll tell you something else, it's very costly. You know what it cost this young man? It cost him everything. What does the Bible say? The Bible says, he went into a distant country, and there he squandered his estate. Listen, he squandered his estate with loose living, with immoral living. He squandered his estate. Isn't it interesting that Satan didn't tell you when you chose the pathway of spiritual independence there are two things you could count on absolutely? Now, he probably told you that one thing you could count on is lots of fun. I mean, if you really want to get fulfilled, this is it. Wonder why he didn't tell you that there are two things you always experience on the pathway of spiritual independence, living your life independent of God. Wonder why he didn't tell you the two things you'll always find. Number one, you'll always experience waste, and you'll always find yourself ultimately in want. You waste your time. You waste your energies. You waste your talents. You waste your gifts. The truth is, what you do when you walk that path is waste your life. And you know what happens? Suddenly you find yourself in want. Wanting what? Wanting the wonderful companionship you once had with the Father. Wanting the peace you once had when you lay down at night in a dark room. It's just you and God lying there thinking and talking. And the peace that overshadowed you and kept you through the night. You lose your peace. You lose your joy. You lose your sense of the presence of Christ. You lose your sense of confidence in Him. You lose your sense of security in Him. You lose that wonderful, wonderful, light-hearted feeling of breathing air that is sifted through a clean, pure conscience. You cannot live outside the will of God and have a clear conscience. You can't live outside the will of God without bearing upon you, my friend, the yoke of the guilt of your sin. You see, the reason you're so miserable and you're wondering why is because you made a choice to live outside the will of God. You made a choice to do your own thing, your way, in spite of what you knew God was saying to you. You're in want. That's why you're listening to this message. You turn it off. It's too late to turn it off. Or you say, I could turn it off. Yes, you could, but I'll tell you something. If you do, it'll be the next biggest disaster in your life. Because I'm going to tell you how to be delivered from what you've gotten yourself into. You see, the Bible says he squandered his wealth with riotous living. There are many men and women who have squandered their best years living disobediently before God, thinking that they were going to get their needs met somehow in ways that the world can't. You see, if the world could meet your needs, all of these people who oftentimes are so famous with so much wealth, isn't it interesting? They've married 5, 6, 7 times. They've gone through one inheritance after the other. You see, if money, prestige, and popularity, and position, and all of that satisfied anything in the human heart, you and I could name some folks who ought to be absolutely, fantastically happy. But we know them to be very miserable. There is only one place to find real joy, happiness, and peace in your life. And that's right in the center of the will of God. You see, you can live in a tent and be perfectly happy. You can live in the finest home in the world and be absolutely, totally miserable. It isn't where you are. You know what it is? It's what you are in your relationship to the person of Jesus Christ. This young man wasted his life just like you're wasting yours. The day you stepped out of the will of God, the waste began. The day you stepped out of the will of God, you were heading toward the hog pen of want in your life. And how many folks have I talked to over the years who've said to me, after describing the awful mess that they've made of their life, they've said to me so often, I feel so dirty. I feel so unwanted. I feel so unworthy. I feel like a nobody. I feel like God has turned his back on me. I don't know how I got myself in all of this mess. I wish I knew how and where I went wrong. You see, where you went wrong is when you started harboring those desires. Knowing that they were wrong, you harbored them. Satan deceived you. You made a decision. You departed. You enjoyed yourself, delighted yourself for a while. But then something happened. The next step is disappointment. My friend, that's what sin always offers. You see, Satan doesn't tell you anything about that. He talks about delight. It's interesting that he never talks about disappointment. You see, this young man left to find everything that he already had. I want to ask you a question. Was there anything that you left God for that God did not have the power to give you in your life? Is there anything that you found that God could not have given you? Would you not agree that much of what Satan promised you, you have been very disappointed after you had it? You thought if you could have just one more relationship, that would satisfy you, but it didn't. If you could just hop to one more vocation and one more job, surely that would do it, but it didn't. And if you could just make $50,000 instead of $40,000, surely that would make you happy. Then you made 50. And as a man said to me, you know, I thought, if I could just increase my income from 25 to 50, I'd be happy. He said, I made 50, and I thought, I'm still not happy. He said, so I decided if I could make $100,000 a year, I knew that would do it. He said, you know, in about 2 years, I made $100,000, and I looked around, and I thought, God, I'm still not happy. That man kept on making money, kept on looking for happiness, had decided to commit suicide till he turned on this program one night, and he didn't believe what he heard. So he turned it on the next Sunday night. He still didn't believe it. But his curiosity got the best of him, and finally he decided, I'm going to see if this is for real. Today he loves the Lord Jesus Christ, saved by the grace of God, wonderful Christian family. His goal is not making money. His goal is walking with Christ. You see, my friend, everything else the world has to offer you is going to make you awfully disappointed, because I want to tell you, There's only so much of what the world has to offer it can do for you. It can't satisfy deep down inside of you that hunger for intimacy with God. Because you see, He created that inside of you. And nobody in the world is going to be able to satisfy that. You can have one wife or husband or ten. Can't satisfy the place that God has in your life. You can have millions or you can reach the billions. Can't buy peace, happiness, and joy in relationship to God. No amount of pleasure, nothing the world has offered you. And you see, the reason you're listening so intently is because the truth is everything you've tried up until now has left you disappointed. It just didn't add up like you thought it was going to add up. And you look back over your life and you think, oh God, where did I go wrong? I'll tell you where you went wrong. When you harbored desires that you knew appealed to the flesh and not to the spirit. That's where you went wrong. If you'd have stopped right there, you wouldn't be where you are. And my friend, you're in a spiritual hog pen because Satan tricked you. He deceived you. You made a decision. You departed from the will of God for your life. You delighted in it for a very short season of time. And then you've suffered disappointment. You know what's going to happen if you're not already there? Some of you are in different stages along this pathway. Some of you are getting close to what I'm about to talk to about. Because you see, the next step along the way is despair. You see, if you keep walking the pathway you're walking and living your life outside the will of God, independent of Him, wanting to be free, already you realize you're not free. You see, somehow, the insecurity, the doubts, the fears, the emptiness, the loneliness, the frustration, the anxiety, the sense of worthlessness and no sense of direction, all of that already is like chains wrapping themselves around you. You know, you don't feel free any longer. And the truth is that some of you are already beginning to be a little bit afraid. That is, the next step is despair. That is, you're already beginning to wonder, what am I going to do? Things seem so hopeless. When I look down the tube, there's no light at the other end. You see, despair is one of those experiences. Satan didn't tell you about that. He said, oh, this is what you need. This is what you want. Don't let those religious folks fake you out. Just live it up and enjoy life. My friend, despair is that state of mind where you don't know what to do next. And it seems so hopeless. And you wonder, is there any way out of the mess in which you've made your life? Have you identified with that description? Have you pictured yourself somewhere along the way? Maybe you're one of those persons who's saying, hey, wait a minute. I'm at step number one. I've already begun to look around. I've already begun to entertain some of these desires. My friend, you need to ask God to forgive you of that, to wash you in the blood of Jesus Christ, to cleanse your mind right now. And you need to turn back to the Word of God and begin to focus on the Word, on the Scriptures, and begin to ask God to cleanse your mind, bring every thought in submission to His will. Are you going to be at the point of despair? This young man came out of a wealthy home. He ends up in the hog pen, hating himself. You know what? I meet a lot of folks in life who don't like themselves anymore. There was a time when they liked themselves. They enjoyed life. They don't like themselves. It's almost as if they hate themselves. They've lost their sense of self-esteem. Their sense of self-worth has dwindled almost into nothing. And you know why? Because they made a wrong choice. They made a decision to live independently of the will and the law and the Word and the grace and the goodness and the love of a loving Father who'd offer them the best all along. Now, my friend, the next step following despair could be disastrous. You see, there are people who despair with life, and they don't know that they can be delivered, and sometimes they take the wrong choice. And following despair is disaster. It may be suicide. It may be turning themselves over to some evil, knowing that deliberately and willfully they're absolutely turning themselves over to a form of evil, to some sensual, sexual, diabolical practice as the last leap of escape from a gnawing, ever loud, gnawing conscience. But it doesn't have to be that way. And I want to tell you, my friend, there's a way to be delivered from the bondage which you have chosen by living independently of God. Listen to what happened to this young man. No more beautiful picture in all the Bible of how you get from where you are to where you want to be. Listen to this. The scripture says in verse 17, but when he came to his senses, did you know that to be delivered, that's the first step to come to your senses? And more than likely, some of you are doing that. You wouldn't have stayed this long in this message. You'd have cut it off and turned to something else. He came to his senses. Now, when you come to your senses, here's what you do. You look at yourself and you get deadly honest. Look at me. I'm wasting my life, wasting my time, wasting my energies, wasting my efforts, wasting my potential. He came to his senses. And the Bible says, he said, how many of my father's hired servants have more than enough bread, but I'm dying here with hunger? You willing to come to your senses? Are you willing to look at your life like it is? Are you going to keep faking yourself out and running? You're going to keep lying to yourself and deceiving yourself, which you really can't do very long. Are you willing to come to your senses and look at life the way it is? You've sinned against God. You chose to live independently of the God who loves you. You've turned your back upon the things that you know to be true and right and good. And look what's happened to you and to your family or to your business, to your relationships, people who've loved you the most. Are you willing to come to your senses and face life like it is? And willing to confess that you've blown it, you've made a mess of it? And are you, having come to your senses, willing to make a choice, just like the decision you made to leave, to live independently? Are you willing to make a decision to submit yourself to the Lord Jesus Christ who saved you years ago? The Bible says this young man said, I will arise and go to my father. And when I get to him, I will tell him, Father, I've sinned against heaven and in your sight. I'm no longer worthy to be called your son. Make me as one of your hired servants. Now, it's one thing to make a decision. You see, it's one thing to come to your senses and realize that you've made a mess of things and how you got there. It's something else to make a decision to do something about it. But now, my friend, a decision is one thing, but if it's going to happen in your life, you must act on the decision you make. Out of this hog pen, this young man, the Bible says, he says, I will get up and go to my father. The 20th verse says, and he got up and came to his father. Are you willing to look at your life, admit your failure, and make a decision and act upon that decision? You say, what will happen if I do? Here's what will happen if you do. It's wonderful how God made it so simple. This young man, in his stinking, dirty, nasty hog pen clothes, got up, having confessed his own failure, having come to his senses, and started back home. I don't know how far he had to go, probably a long ways, but I'll tell you. Every step he took was tough, because as he thought about it, he had to meet his father. All of the guilt, all of the shame, all of the waste, and they had to meet him face to face. He went away whistling, smiling, competent, confident, had the world by the tail. Nothing could go wrong. He was going to make his millions. And here he drags home, smelling like hogs, dirty clothes, chin hanging on the ground, and dreading to meet his father, but he had to come back. Here's the most beautiful picture of God ever to be written by anybody, anywhere. Standing there looking down the road is his father. And in the distance, he sees a figure. And he watches him. And the more he watches that figure, there's something about that figure that's a little familiar. And he watches a little closer. And a little closer, and all of a sudden, old dad's heart begins to beat a little faster. And something begins to just rise up within him. And he begins to think, could that be? No. Could it possibly be? It's been a long time. It might be. The closer that figure gets, the more old dad gets excited, till all of a sudden something in his mind registers. That's my boy. That young man does not run to his father, but his father runs to him. God pictured in the 15th chapter of Luke his attitude and his expression And his response to folks like you who have blown it, who've messed it all up, who've squandered and lost it all. Here's God's picture of himself. God takes the initiative and runs. This father runs and grabs his son and hugs him and is loving on him. And his son is saying, Father, I've sinned against heaven and earth. I'm coming home. I want to be one of your hired servants. And the dad is so excited about him coming home, loving him. He doesn't say, son, now you

Listen, God's message on the cross is this to you. I'll always be here with outstretched arms, with loving forgiveness, when you come to the end of yourself. I'll be here waiting. You want to know what God's response is? If you're willing to confess to Him that you've lived a rebellious, independent life, and you're willing to ask Him to forgive you of your sins and to thank Him for it, and submit your will to the will of the Father once again, willing to submit your life to the Lordship of Jesus Christ, my friend, you know what He'll do? He'll clean you up. Not only that, He'll set you back in the center of His will for your life. He'll pick up all the broken pieces, all the shattered dreams and desires, and He'll sift out what's not of Him and put back together what is of Him, and He'll put your life back together in the most fantastic, unbelievable way. He'll do it if you'll let Him do it. You see, the Father's response was, get the servants. We're having a big banquet tonight. My son who was lost is home. He was dead and he's alive. And we're going to rejoice tonight over the homecoming of my son. You see, Jesus in this story told the story of the lost sheep, the lost coin, the lost son. And each time when the sheep was found, there was rejoicing. The coin was found, there is rejoicing. And when the son comes back, there is rejoicing. I don't know how deep in sin you've fallen since you trusted Jesus as your Savior, but this I know. You are not so deep that a loving Father will not forgive you of your sin, clean your life up, take you back, put the pieces back together, and once again give you the wonderful privilege of enjoying an intimacy with Him. Listen carefully. An intimacy with Him whereby you'll be able to enjoy everything that the world promised but could not produce in your life. Lord Jesus, I thank You and praise You that there are no disappointments in You. I thank You and praise You that everything You promised You are more than capable of producing. I want to ask You in the name of the Lord Jesus Christ, dear Heavenly Father, for every single person who's listening, who has seen themselves somewhere in this pathway of spiritual independence. Some of those who are so desperate. Those who are at the very beginning, who already have noted that their desires are of the flesh, sensual, self-centered, sinful, and unbecoming to who they are. Father, I know that You're going to listen to this prayer. I know that You're going to hear the prayers of people all over this nation and all over the world who hear this prayer. You're going to hear the prayer. You're going to forgive. You're going to cleanse. You're going to put the pieces back together. You're going to give them a new beginning. You're going to set their feet on the solid rock, on the straight path, providing the peace and the joy and the fulfillment and the contentment and the desires of their heart that fit into Your will for their life. Thank You for that. Now, my friend, you can be delivered right now in the next minute if you will pray this prayer to the Heavenly Father sincerely with all of your heart. Would you follow me as I pray? Heavenly Father, I have tried to live my life independently of You. It hasn't worked. I confess that I'm a failure. I've sinned against You. I've rebelled against You. God, I've made a mess of things. I've hurt me. I've hurt others. God, I'm tired. I'm weary. I'm ready for a new beginning. I'm asking You to forgive me.

0: I'm accepting your forgiveness and your cleansing. I submit my will to your will. I transfer voluntarily total control of my spirit, soul, and body to the Lord Jesus Christ, to whom it rightfully belongs, to live for Him the rest of my life. Thank you, Father, for your wonderful acceptance and forgiveness of me. Now, Father, I thank you. You've heard that prayer. Every single person who prayed it, you heard it. I thank you for the deliverance, for the release, for the victory that is now theirs. And I pray that by your Holy Spirit, their life will begin to be a beautiful expression of your wonderful forgiveness and redeeming power in Jesus' name. Amen.
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2: With a message from God's Word, here's Charles Stanley.
0: God has given to you a life. That life is not to be spent or squandered. It is to be invested. And all of us, the Bible says, one of these days will give an account for our life, every deed done in the life. Things that we've said, things that we've done, we're going to give an account for the investment of our life. And sometimes the reason we don't set goals is because goals stretches. Is it that you're afraid of change? Afraid of stretching, afraid of the strain, afraid that God may require of you something that would make you uncomfortable? Could it be that you are in bad habits that you don't want to break out of, or feel imprisoned by habits and you're afraid to try to break out because you're comfortable in those habits? Well, my friend, indeed, goal setting is going to stretch you. It's going to strain you a little bit. It's going to demand change. It's going to require of you the breaking out of bad habits, sometimes putting you into habits that you never thought that God could ever work your life into. But when you begin to set goals for your life, whether it's your business, your home, or whatever it might be, in your spiritual life, it is amazing what God begins to do in every single facet of your life. When you set a goal and head in a direction, it's like God begins to add to the caravan behind you blessing after blessing after blessing, because every facet of your life is affected by that. Now, when you think about setting goals, let me ask you a question. If God were to say to you this morning, you may set 5 goals in your life. You make the choices, whatever they are. You will not fail. You cannot fail. There is no possibility of failure. Whatever goals you set, you will accomplish. God says, I will execute it. I will put all of my omnipotence behind it. Whatever goals you set, there is absolutely no possibility of failure. What 5 goals would you set for your life if you knew there was no possibility of failure? Well, let me tell you something. All of us have within us a potential that is far greater than we realize. And one of God's goals for us is that you and I, in the growth of our Christian life, that we would grow balanced. Not just business here or not just family there, but you and I would grow balanced. That is, every facet of our life would grow in balance. Our spiritual life, our family life, our business life, our social life, whatever it might be, we would grow balanced. In the process of that growth, God's goal for us is that you and I may reach the maximum of our potential as a believer. What is the maximum of your potential? You don't have any idea what that is. The truth is that every single one of us have within us a divinely implanted potential. That is, we can achieve and accomplish more than we could ever dream if we are balanced right and if we are linked in to the omnipotence of God through His Son, Jesus Christ. You see, here's the problem. Most people don't set goals because they say, well, I could never do that. It's just not within me. I don't have the ability. I don't have the talent. I'm not gifted. I don't get the breaks in life. I don't have any resources. How could I do that? And the big mistake they make is this. They set goals based on their resources, not God's. Based on their ability, not God's omnipotence. Based on their ideas, not God's great purpose for their life. When you and I begin to set goals in our life for with God's great purpose in mind and His will for our life, then we have the privilege of living, listen, living and tapping into the inexhaustible resource of our sovereign God to accomplish those goals. Well, the Apostle Paul was a goal setter. He was by no means a passive preacher. He was a goal setter. For example, I'll bet you could name some of his goals. Let me ask you this. Did Paul have goals in his vocation? Yes or no? He did. For example, one of his goals, for example, was to preach the gospel in Rome, which he did. Now, he had to do it in prison, but he did it. One of his goals, for example, was to be able to minister without expectation of pay to those whom he served, which he did by, what was his vocation? He was a tent maker. He had all kinds of goals. When you read the book of Acts, you see Paul was a goal setter. When you read his epistles, you see he was a goal setter. And the highest goal of his life, that is the pinnacle, supreme goal of his life, is to be found in Philippians chapter 3. The title of this message, found here in this chapter, and that is, look if you will, beginning in chapter 3. I want us to look at several verses, but I want us to look at the verse 7. Beginning there, and especially verses 12 through 14. And that is the spirit that conquers. Here's a man who knew how to achieve. He possessed the spirit of an achiever, one who knew how to accomplish. And he says in verse 7, having mentioned the fact that of all the people, if anybody had a right to boast spiritually, that he did have the right, but he wouldn't. He says in verse 7, but whatever things were gained to me in all of my boasting, those things I've counted as lost, useless, and no value for the sake of Christ. Then he illuminates that. He says, more than that, I count all things to be lost of no value in view of the surpassing value, the supreme value of knowing Christ Jesus my Lord. Then he goes on a little bit further to explain that a little bit more detail. Verse 10. Not only just to know Him, but to know Him in the power of His resurrection, the fellowship of His sufferings, being conformed to His death. And let me explain what he means by that. Here's what Paul means. He says, the supreme desire of my heart is to know Jesus Christ in His resurrection power. And when he talks about, in this next verse, attaining the resurrection from the dead, he's not talking about hoping and working toward the possibility one of these days he's going to be physically resurrected, because he's absolutely assured of that. There's no question in Paul's mind. What he's referring to here is his identification with Christ. That when Jesus died, he died. When he was buried, he was buried. When he arose, when Christ arose, he arose. And now that Jesus Christ is the living, resurrected Lord, who is living within him, Paul says, here is the supreme desire of my heart. Here is the goal that surpasses all of the goals in my life. And that goal is that I may know Christ Jesus in the power of his resurrection. Put into 20th century language, that I may know Jesus Christ to the fullest and maximum of my potential as a servant and as a saint of God, resting and relying upon him. I want to know what Jesus Christ can do in the life of one single individual. I want to know Him in the fullest maximum of my potential as a child of God. Friend, if that ever became your goal and my goal, if that's really our goal, there's no way for us to passively carry out the Christian life. There's no way for us to passively do the Lord's work. A person who is consumed by a goal, a person who is consumed by a goal is moving in a definite, specific direction. Paul says, of everything in life that I think about, the thing that excites me most, turns me on, fires me up, motivates me, stirs me, moves me, drives me, is this insatiable, hungering, thirsting desire to know Christ in the supernatural power of His resurrection life, helping me to reach the maximum of my potential. If you and I knew what our potential was, and one of these days we're going to know it, when you and I get on the other side and we turn around and look back in our life, and God says, this is your potential as a teenager. This is your potential at in the 20s, the 30s, the 40s, the 50s, the 60s, the 70s, the 80s, the 90s. Friend, we will be absolutely amazed and probably weep in heaven over what we could have done had we only been willing to attempt it in the name of Jesus Christ. Now, I want to tell you the purpose of this sermon. The purpose of this sermon is to get you upset. Is to stir you up, motivate you, move you, get you off dead center, and get you to thinking about what God wants to do in your life. I want you to examine your life in the light of who you really are and what God says you have the potential to become if you are willing to allow God to release His Spirit and all of His power and all of His unction in your life. Here is the Spirit. Here is the Spirit of a man who knew how to achieve and to accomplish. The Spirit of the Apostle Paul. And in this passage, I want us to look at the characteristics of that Spirit. Look, if you will, in verse 12. Not that I have already obtained it or have already become perfect, but I press on in order that I may lay hold of that for which I also was laid hold of by Jesus Christ. Brethren, I don't regard myself as having laid hold of it or attained it or reached the goal yet. But one thing I do, forgetting what lies behind and reaching forward to what lies ahead, I press on toward the goal for the prize of the upward call of God in Christ Jesus. Let us therefore, as men as are perfect or mature, have this attitude that he's speaking of here. And if in anything you have a different attitude, God will show you about that. However, let us keep living by the same standard to which we have attained. Now, let me just give you some characterizations of the spirit of a man who was committed and consumed. A man who was goal-oriented and the man who evangelized the world of his day and has no equal when it comes to influence other than the person of Jesus Christ himself. Because what was true of Paul can be true of us now. God doesn't call us to do the same thing. He's not calling you to evangelize single-handed the area that Paul evangelized. But God does have a specific purpose for your life. Now, you say, well, I'm just the homemaker. Why should I set goals? Lots of reasons. In fact, if anybody ought to be a goal setter, it ought to be a mother. If anybody ought to be a goal setter, it ought to be a daddy. If anybody ought to be a goal setter, it ought to be a young person. You see, goal setting ought to be a part of the life of every single believer. Because if you don't set them by the grace of God and by His guidance, somebody else is going to set them for you. And you're going to be pushed along with life. You're going to always be reacting to life instead of giving direction to your life as you rely upon God. Now, I'll give you one warning about setting goals. You can accomplish goals, both good and bad. If you put your resources together, you can accomplish goals that are evil, that are destructive, and that are ruinous to others. Or you can put together the kind of life that will make for setting goals and achieving goals that will be a blessing to you, a blessing to others, an inspiration, a challenge, a help to other people, and to glorify Almighty God. I want you to look at the spirit of this man in this passage, and we'll come through the passage as we go along here. All right, what is the first characteristic here of the spirit that conquers? You see, that's what it is. It's the spirit within a man or a woman. First of all, the spirit that conquers has a consuming desire to achieve a precise goal. A consuming desire to achieve a precise goal. Paul's goals weren't foggy and unclear and hazy and ethereal. He knew exactly what he wanted to do. He wanted to evangelize. He wanted to plant churches in the known world of his day, which he did. And here was his strategy. He had a goal. One of his goals was not only to plant churches, but his strategy for doing so was to hit the great metropolitan seaport areas where the most people were congregating, and he could touch the most people in the shortest distance of time. Paul, he wanted to get his ministry going in those great metropolitan areas where it was difficult, where it was hard, but that's where the most people had the possibility of being touched. He was a goal setter, but he was consumed by a desire. Now, let me ask you something. What is it that turns you on? What is it that excites you the most? What is it that motivates you? Is there anything within you that's holy in nature that drives you? There are many things in our life that can drive us that are unholy. We're not talking about that. Do you believe today that you have God's will for your life, that you understand the purpose of God in your life, that you feel something that motivates you, that gets you off dead center, that will not allow you to be passive, that's moving you in a given direction in your life, that you feel that day after day you're accomplishing, you're achieving, you're setting goals, you're reaching those goals, or are you just sort of passively, ho-hum, just trusting Jesus? I want to tell you, my friend, that's as unscriptural as it can be. Jesus wasn't passive. The Bible says he set his face like a flint to go to Jerusalem. He was a goal-oriented person. He came to this world for one specific, ultimate, primary reason, to obtain one single thing, and his goal was not to live but to die an atoning death for you and me. You examine his life. Jesus had goals. Examine the lives of all the Old Testament saints. They were goal-oriented men and women. Why? Because God has a purpose for our life. And what he does, he will show us what the purpose is, and God's purpose is for our lives, or his single purpose here and there, should be our goal at that given moment. And you see, every single one of us has a divinely implanted potential within us which God wants us to examine and to do what? And experience and get active and motivated. The spirit that achieves is the spirit that is able to be consumed by a given goal. Precise, exact. Not foggy and hazy. Well, I just want to be better. That's not a goal. What do you want to achieve? What do you want to accomplish? And you see, we should teach our children early in life to be achievers, because their life is an investment. If I am a creation of Almighty God, if Jesus Christ is living within me his life, then that means he has purpose. It's my responsibility to find out what that purpose is, to set my mind upon it and see that as a precise goal, and also those other precise goals that God would have us to achieve. Very evident. Listen to this. He says in verse 12, not that I've already obtained it. He says, but I'm pressing on in order that I may seize, grasp, lay hold of that for which God has already seized me and grasped me and laid hold of me. All right, the second thing I want us to notice here is this. The spirit that conquers is a spirit that has the courage to attempt even at the risk of failure. The courage to attempt something even at the risk of failure. Do you know the primary reason for failure? There are seven major reasons that people fail. But the one on the top is fear. Fear of what? Fear of failure. Fear of criticism and fear of exposure. Suppose I don't reach my goal. So what? Everybody who's ever attempted anything has failed many times. And because you failed to reach your goal the first time, or the second time, or the 10th time, or the 20th time, fear of failure. Secondly, fear of criticism. Well, I can tell you this. Isn't it true? People are going to criticize you whether you attempt anything or not. So you might as well go ahead and give it all you've got and attempt something worthy of your life. Listen. Attempt to reach a goal that is worthy of the investment of your life. And the reason some people don't set goals is because it's never clear to them anything that is worthy of the investment of their life. Paul looked at his life. He knew that a worthy goal was to know the Lord Jesus Christ, the maximum of his potential. To evangelize the known world of his day, he gave himself to those holy goals, and he was consumed by them, and he set out as a man to evangelize his world, knowing that there would be failures. Listen, you're talking about failures, and you're talking about suffering and pain, shipwreck, beaten, stoned. You just run down the gamut. Everywhere he went, the Jews were following him. He had hindrance after handicap, after burden, after problem, after problem, after problem. He never stopped. You know why he never stopped? Because Paul decided. He decided that the goal that motivated him was worthy of his life, worthy of his death, worthy of the investment of his time. But you see, if you don't stop to look at your life and examine your life, what you're doing and how you're spending or investing it, the fact that it belongs to God, what He said He's willing to do in you, who you are in Him, and what your potential is, friend, you'll just drift. God doesn't want you drifting. He wants you achieving in His name by His power and for His glory. Not in the human carnality of do-it-yourself kind of better yourself and do it in your own strength, but in the power of Almighty God, we're to trust Him. But the courage to attempt even at the risk of failure. Surely you're going to fail. Can you name anybody who's ever accomplished anything great who didn't fail again and again and again? But you see, it's in the listen, let me ask you a question. What does God use in your life most? Your failures or your strengths? What does He use the most? Your failures. Where is it that God exercises His greatest power in your life? Not in your strengths, but in your failures, in your weaknesses. Where are we the weakest? That's where God gets our attention. Where are we the weakest? That's where we depend upon Him the most. So God takes our weaknesses, and while He's building us up, what is He doing? He's taking advantages of these weaknesses to do what? To keep us dependent upon Him. There's every single one of us. Every single one of us has a particular weakness in our life wherein we know that if we don't depend on God in that particular area, bang, that's it. And God knows what it is, and the devil knows what it is, and we better know what it is. And when we do and recognize the weakness for what is, what does God do with those weaknesses? He takes great advantage to build faith and dependence upon Him, which is the foundation of all of accomplishment and achievement that has any eternal value to it whatsoever. But there's a third thing I want you to notice about His Spirit here. And that is confidence. Listen to this. Not that I've already obtained it. I've already become perfect, but He says, I press on in order that I may what? That I may grasp, that I may seize, that I may lay hold of it. He says, I'm confident if I keep moving in this direction, one day I shall accomplish and achieve what my heart desires. And that is, I will understand. I will explore until I have experienced knowing God and the potential which I have as a servant and as a son of God. I will begin to taste of the joy of knowing what Jesus Christ can do in the life of one person. Confident. What did Paul say? I can do all things through Christ who strengthens me, because my God shall supply all of my needs according to His riches in glory by Christ Jesus. Paul had put it together. He knew the key to achievement and accomplishment, and he knew that, listen, that it wasn't self-confidence, not building up self, but doing what? Relying upon the supernatural power of the living Christ, who was His life and who is our life. The truth is, listen, Paul didn't have any more going for him than you've got going for you. You say, oh, now wait a minute, but look at the experiences Paul had. Paul had experiences that God had worked into his life. Listen, what have you got? You not only have your experiences, but you have the written historical account. Listen, you've got 66 books of the Bible indicating to us and clarifying to us so clearly God's omnipotent work in the lives of all types of people, both weak and strong, both good and bad, and how God in His faithfulness has performed thousands of years. Our problem is we doubt ourselves and we doubt God and we believe the devil's lie that we can't do it. Not talking about doing it in our strength, talking about doing it in His strength. The spirit of confidence in Christ. Listen, the truth is in Christ Jesus, you can do anything and everything God Almighty challenges you to do. And friend, to believe anything less than that is to believe somebody other than God. The devil says you can't. God says you can. Satan says it won't happen. God says it will. Now, who are you going to believe? So you can hear a sermon, get all fired up and go home and say, well, you know, second thought. And that's the problem you need to ask yourself. Where did that second thought come from? Did it come from God or did it come from the devil? The second thought sometimes is straight from the devil. Oh, it'll happen for some folks, but not for me. The spirit that conquers is a spirit of confidence and achievement in the power of Almighty God within me to make me invincible in doing the will of God. All you've got to be sure of is that your goals are in keeping with God's purpose for your life. And they're not the same for everybody. Some people have tremendous goals in their business. Some people have tremendous goals in their spiritual life. Doesn't mean that people in business don't have spiritual goals, but I'm simply saying that, the goals and the things and the avenues of our life that God will use to grow us up spiritually are different. But the question is, what could God do in your life if you really said, Lord, if you were to say to Him, Lord, here's my life. Lock, stock, barrel, I mean, this is it. Total surrender, absolute, unquestionably, everything's yours. Hands are open. Nothing do I hold in my hand. It's all yours. What in the world do you think God would do in your life? I'll tell you one thing. We'd all be wonderfully, I tell you, inspiringly amazed at what God would do. You know who's doing the waiting? Not us, brother. God's waiting on us. You see, if you're saying, well, I'm not pleased with myself, then you don't have to be pleased with yourself. And I hope you'll get very displeased with where you are if you're not where God wants you to be, moving in the direction He wants you to move in. Now listen to this man. He says, watch this, verse 12. Not that I've already obtained it, already become perfect, but I press on. Here is the word of determination. I press on. That is, what he's saying here is, I am earnestly, eagerly, urgently, with every vessel in my body, every drop of blood in my veins, I pursue this one precise goal in my life. You talking about getting your life excited? If something ever turns you on for God and consumes you, brother, something's going to happen to every facet of your life. Your countenance is going to change. Everything's going to change. Now, that's the problem with some folks. They can't stand change. And so what happens? They just drift. Determination. Listen. God has a part in achievement, and I have a part. God's part is to show me what it is. God's part is to enable me. God's part is to strengthen me. God's part is to give me direction. God's part is to be my resource. It is my part to make the choices. I have to choose, and I have to choose to be determined to do what God said do in spite of the opposition. Whenever you do anything worthwhile, you're going to hit opposition. And you see, here's where most folks are. Oh, I knew it wouldn't work. We act like crybabies, little immature children. Oh, things aren't going my way. They didn't go Paul's way. Listen, you're talking about not going his way. The devil worked on him every inch of every three of his missionary journeys. The devil worked on him. Everything in his power to destroy that man and to stop him. But he was moving and seething with determination to be obedient to Almighty God. And our problem is when the bottom drops out, we want to give up and just pick up our marbles and go home and say, God, I knew it wasn't going to work. That's not the Christian life. That's the baby life. That's the immaturity. He says we are to be mature children of God, determined to be obedient in spite of anything and everything the devil throws at us. And friend, listen, you know what? Watch this. The bigger the goal sets for your life, you just know old Satan's got more demons all lined up to attack you. The bigger the goal, the more glory to God, so the more demonic powers he sends against you. So I can tell you, if you don't want much opposition, then don't attempt much. If you don't want any opposition, don't attempt anything. If you want it easy, you can have it easy. But I'm here to tell you, my friend, you're going to be horribly disappointed. It's better to get in and tough it out with Satan. Get knocked down, defeated, wiped out two or three times. Get up and brush it off and say hallelujah and keep moving, determined you'll not give up. The world's full of quitters. The going gets rough, I quit. Act like crybabies. Determination. And determination is the result of a commitment. Listen. A commitment to a worthy goal that is worthy of the investment of my life. That's why the first point is consumed by a precise goal that you have examined carefully and have evaluated and said, this is worthy of the investment of my life. Let me ask you a question. When you come to the end of life and you've got a few days to live, you want to look back over those years and say, what have I accomplished? What have I done? And have to say, nothing, not much. I don't mean you've got to be famous in the eyes of the world. Listen, it isn't fame, it's obedience. And if you just fulfill God's purpose for your life, then you, my friend, you have succeeded at life. Discover God's purpose, get in the middle of it, and be determined. You won't quit when the going gets rough. You're not going to cry because things aren't going your way. You're going to hang in there regardless of the consequences. That's determination. He says, I press on. And what he's using here in this passage is the idea of a runner. Listen, about two-thirds down the track, when a little fatigue begins to set in, he says, oh my goodness, I'll never make it. So he just rolls out on the grass and stretches out while the race goes on. No, he's determined to finish. If he's last or first, he's going to finish. You see, that's where a lot of people fall by the wayside in the Christian life. They get all fired up for God, and then everything doesn't go their way, and they just sort of settle in and say, well, I tried it. Suppose Paul had said that. Man, listen, they stoned him and left him for dead. He wasn't a quitter. And the problem with too many saints is that we quit right before the blessing comes. The spirit that conquers is a spirit of persistence. Listen to this. I press on in order that I may lay hold of that for which I've been laid hold of, that is the Lord Jesus Christ. Then he says in verse 15, he says, now, the attitude you ought to have, is what? Pressing on. That is, earnestly pursuing, reaching out, stretching, straining, forgetting those things that are behind, having this attitude. And he says, now, if you head out in the wrong direction, verse 15, God will show you. If you head out, for example, somebody says, well, I would set goals, but suppose I set the wrong one, then God will show you it's the wrong one. He'll get you on track. Persistence. That is, when all the quitters have quit, you're still in that plod. You only may be taking an eighth of an inch a day, quarter of an inch a day, half an inch a day, but you're still moving. Listen, as long as you're moving toward your goal. There are a lot of folks in this day and age, they want everything instant. If I can't have it today, I don't want it. Then forget it. Persistence is a great quality. The persistent man or woman keeps hanging in there. Let me tell you something. Every mother in here has shown persistence if you've been a mother. You didn't change dirty diapers one day. You change them hour after hour, day after day, week after week, month after month. You were persistent because your goal was worthy. Bringing that child up, raising that child up, bringing him into manhood or to her, into womanhood. All of us can be persistent when the goal demands it. What I'm asking you is, are you moved and motivated? Is there anything in your life today that's worthy of the investment of your time, the consuming of your spirit, the courage, the confidence, the determination, and the persistence to see it through? So I want to learn to be a soul winner. After two defeats, you quit. I want to learn to share my faith. The first folks slam the door in your face, I'm not going anymore. I want to tell you, my friend, that is a pitiful, childlike quitter. God doesn't bless quitting. Listen. He blesses determination and persistence that's defeated over and over and embarrassed and criticized. Knocked down, shoved into the corner, beaten down, but keeps going. God loves it. Determination. Determined and motivated by a goal worthy of the investment of your life. You just keep hanging in there. That's the spirit. Listen, that's why Asia Minor was evangelized. Paul didn't give up because he got beaten. He didn't give up because he was shipwrecked. He didn't say, listen, I'm going home. Man, if God, you can't do any better than this, I'm just flat going home. He didn't say that. You know why? Because Paul had his eye on a goal that was worthy of, listen, investing his life in and, if necessary, dying for. Listen to this. Not only persistence, but humility. Listen to what he says. Not that I've already obtained it. He says that twice. Brethren, I don't regard myself to having laid hold of it yet. Now listen to me. Success doesn't come to the proud, egotistical, look at my train of accomplishments, look at all of my achievements. Now, some people may say that's success. That's not really success. A man or woman is successful when they're living in the will of God and accomplishing God's purpose for their life, whatever that may be. Not bragging about the past. The spirit of humility. Paul said, here's where I am, but I'm not there yet. And my friend, listen, as long as your spirit is, here's where I am, but I'm not there yet. Here's where I'm going, I'm not there yet. Here's how I intend to get there, I'm not there yet. God's blessed me, I'm not there yet. I've had some failures, I'm not there yet. As long as your spirit is, I'm not there yet. Friend, God's loving hand of blessing is going to rest on a humble spirit. I'm not there yet. Because the truth is, friend, none of us are there yet. When you and I stand before Him, or before we leave this life, the last moments of our life, we're going to be saying, I'm not there yet, but I'm going to be. We may have great accomplishments and achievements down here. But the question is, are we there yet? Then I want to give you one final one, which is the most important one. Now watch this one. Paul said, I'm pressing on, earnestly pursuing, reaching out, grabbing, straining every muscle, every fiber in his body, running down the track, reaching toward the goal. But then he made a very simple statement when he says, forgetting what lies behind. Now be very careful at this point. If you're going to achieve anything in the future that's worthwhile, you've got to be willing to forget the past. That doesn't mean that you don't glean lessons from your failures, but that you don't get hung up with the past. Well, the reason I'm not going to attempt this is because look at all my failures in the past. Why should I attempt these things when look what I've done in the past? Paul says, forgetting those things which are behind. The spirit that conquers is the spirit that's able to forget. Now watch this one. How do you forget? The only way you can forget is that you're able to forgive. The spirit of resentment, the spirit of bitterness, an unforgiving spirit will hinder you, my friend, in your achievements and your accomplishments in life. Because you know what that does? That says, you owe me. You hurt me and you owe me. And I'm going to hold this debt over you emotionally as long as I live till you pay up. There's no love in that. That's not positive, that's negative. Listen, one of the primary reasons many people never achieve and accomplish in life is they drag through their life hurts, resentments, bitterness, and an unforgiving spirit. And I want to tell you, my friend, you know what that does? That cancels out the supernatural power of God's activity in your life. When you're dragging behind you resentment and bitterness and an unforgiving spirit, and you're taught, what that does, it divides your mind. It saps up your energy. It causes you to have negative feelings and attitudes and hinders your building relationships with people that are necessary for you to accomplish your goals. Resentment, bitterness, an unforgiving spirit. Listen, you can't forget. You can't forget what you can't forgive. Paul said, forgetting those things which are behind, I press on. And the reason many people can't set goals, can't get excited, can't set their mind to it, can't be consumed by it, can't have singleness of purpose, can't say this one thing I do, is because they're pulling all this chain of garbage behind them, resentment and bitterness and an unforgiving spirit that divides the mind. And they wonder why they go through life. Why can't I accomplish anything? Why am I so confused? Why can't I do this? And so I'll tell you why. You need to ask yourself today one simple question. Am I full of bitterness and resentment? Do I have an unforgiving spirit? You say, oh, but if you knew what they had done, it doesn't make any difference what they've done to you. Let me ask you this. Did they stretch both your arms on a cross and nail two spikes, one in each hand and one in your feet? Did they do that to you? Until they do that to you, my friend, you have no right to hold bitterness and resentment and unforgiving spirit. When they do that, not even then. You know why some of you are struggling financially? Why God doesn't answer your prayers? Why the goals you set, you can't reach them? Because you can't forget the past. And you have indebted those who've hurt you in the past. And you've got it hanging over them. And God can't bless you. Listen, watch this. God can't release you for blessing until you release them in forgiveness. You forget everything else I said. Don't forget that. Forgetting those things which are behind, I press on. But if I can't forget what's... Listen, if I'm having to deal with the past, here's a runner, he's running down the track, he's giving all he's got, reaching out, his eyes are on the goal, his hands are reaching the goal, his feet are heading him that way, and all of a sudden he starts looking around. First of all, his mind gets divided. He could get off track, he could stumble and fall. It's going to slow him down for sure. And the problem is, when you've got old bitterness and resentment and unforgiving spirit back there, and you're running towards your goal, I can guarantee you, you will stumble. You will slow down. You will get off track. And your mind will be divided. And you can't concentrate. And you won't be consumed by that. You will be diversely consumed by two opposing forces. A godly goal and an unforgiving, resentful, bitter spirit that you will not surrender. And so here's what you do. You go through life this way, being pulled in two directions, and wonder why God can't do something in your life. The reason He can't is because you won't let go of the past. I don't care what you've done. I don't care what somebody's done to you. It doesn't make any difference what they've done. You say, yeah, but you... Listen, you may have the greatest case. It cannot be broken. I mean, you've got the greatest case for what somebody's done to you, how badly they've hurt you and harmed you, and I mean, you've been mistreated and boo-hoo-hoo. You can name it. And everybody gets persuaded and says, yeah, you're right, but I want to tell you something. You have to make up your mind. Are you willing to give up that hurt, that resentment, that bitterness to accomplish God's great purpose in your life? Are you going to hold on to all that garbage and junk and trash and stinking stuff in your life and one of these days come up before God and He says, here's what you could have done, but look at the filthy trash barrel, the garbage heap that you drug with you through life. Resentment, bitterness, hurt, and unforgiving spirit. The spirit that conquers is able to forget in order to forge ahead with undivided mind. Father, we praise You and bless You that You have forgiven us so many times for so many things. And as we think about this great Apostle Paul and how You achieved and blessed through him, all of us are reaping the blessings today, 2,000 years later, rejoicing in who You are because He explained it to us so clearly. And I want to ask You today, Father, for somebody who's unsaved, full of resentment and bitterness, unforgiving spirit, that You'd show them today until they're willing to lay that down. Trust in Your saving death on the cross for their sins. There'll never be any achievements in life. Oh, the world may applaud them, but no joy, no inner peace, no real happiness, no contentment as long as the war of resentment, the conflict of bitterness, the civil war of an unforgiving spirit rages like hot war in their heart. Would You speak to them and help them to see they need to give their life to You? Then, Father, for believers who've wondered, who've doubted, who've been angry at You because they weren't able to accomplish, help them to see. It just might be it's the past that's destroying their future. I pray in Jesus' name Your wonderful, sweet, pursuing Holy Spirit will penetrate the most difficult, the hardest, and the most tender heart today, that we might be obedient sons and daughters, is my prayer in Jesus' name. Amen.
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4: In England, Christianity is increasingly marginalized by a hostile media and public mood. With increasing numbers of immigrants of differing faiths from all over the world, England has become truly multicultural. Thousands of Muslims, Hindus, Sikhs, Buddhists, and other faiths can be found in most of the major cities. As the nation's population has shifted, concepts of Christian morality and the belief in the uniqueness of Jesus are being labeled as intolerant. Pray that believers may recognize and address the decline of Christianity in England's society. In England, government regulations make it increasingly difficult to minister in the public arena. Pray that Christian church leaders and their congregations may recover confidence in the gospel and proclaim a boldness and passion to share it, lovingly and unapologetically, with a majority who have little concept of its content.
3: At In Touch Ministries, we're answering God's call to share the good news of the gospel all over the world. To learn about our international ministry initiatives, please visit us online at intouch.org.
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0: One of the shortest verses in the Bible is found in 1 Thessalonians chapter 5. In fact, there are a couple of very short verses there. One of them says, "Rejoice always," and the other, in the 17th verse, says, "Pray without ceasing." Or, as Paul wrote that in the Greek, he said and put it this way, "Unceasingly pray." That is, we are to continuously be praying. Did he mean by that that we're to walk around mumbling something so that people will wonder if we're talking to ourselves? Or is he talking about a spirit? And is he talking about the fact of where prayer ought to be in our life? Is it something we do occasionally? Is it something we do when we get in trouble? Or is prayer to be a priority in our life? And I believe that is exactly what Paul is saying primarily when he says to those Thessalonian believers, "Unceasingly pray." Now, if somebody should ask you, how would you define prayer? Probably the most familiar definition is praying is just talking to God. But oftentimes when we think about that definition, we think about we do all the talking, God does all the listening. Now, most people when they talk, that's the way they want it to be, don't they? They want to do all the talking, somebody else do all the listening. But true prayer is not a monologue where we do all the talking, God does all the listening, but where we speak and then God speaks to us, not only through His Word, but God will impress your mind and your spirit through the Holy Spirit so that there is a conversation going on between you and God. If you're one of those persons who may say, well, I've never felt God speak to my heart, or I've never felt that God had any particular thing to say to me, it may be that you've not taken the time to listen to God, because surely God is still speaking to people today as He did hundreds and thousands of years ago. You see, prayer isn't to be a mere responsibility of a Christian. Prayer is a tremendous opportunity and privilege for those of us who live down here to be able to carry on a conversation and fellowship and receive wisdom and knowledge and understanding from God who created this whole universe. And if you'll just think about this, every morning when you get up, you have the privilege, as soon as you become conscious and open your eyes, even before you open your eyes and you become conscious, you have the privilege of carrying on a conversation with the God who created everything that has ever been in existence. Now, friend, that isn't a duty. That is a marvelous, incomparable privilege that belongs to every single one of us. To know that every morning we get up, somebody is waiting to carry on a conversation with us, who is omniscient, knows everything we're going to face during the day, who's omnipotent, who's sufficient in His power to take care of us all day long, who is omnipresent, which means we walk in His presence every single step of the way. He is waiting to meet us every single morning. Now, I don't know about you, but it's awfully difficult for me to get up and run out and not take time to at least say hi and carry on a little conversation with God. And you see, one of the reasons so many people have all kinds of troubles in life is because they never stop long enough to get their sense of direction and sense of balance in their life. Now, when prayer becomes a priority in your life, there are two or three things that are required. Number one, you better put it in your schedule. It'll never be a priority. Satan will work you over day and night to be sure. He doesn't care what else you do. As long as you don't pray, he's not concerned about your other activities, because he knows the place that prayer has in those activities and what those activities amount to when there is no prayer. Not only does it take some scheduling, it takes some discipline. Because if you're not used to getting up a little bit early, and you're going to have to get up a little early if you're going to start the day with God, it may be a little tough at first until the clock rings and you think, oh my goodness, this ungodly hour of the morning. But let me tell you something, there is no such thing as an ungodly hour. Friend, you need to turn that around and say, not ungodly hour, but the godly hour when God, my Heavenly Father, and I meet all alone, just the two of us, to begin our fellowship to the day and to begin a fellowship that's going to go on all day long. It isn't a brief fellowship. It's going to last for 5 minutes or 10 minutes or half an hour, and then we get back together at the end of the day. Oh, no. It is a fellowship that begins early in the morning and continues all day long. That's the kind of fellowship we're talking about. It demands time, it demands discipline, and it demands a commitment on your part. If you just make a decision, I think I'm going to get up early and pray, I guarantee you it won't last. A commitment says, I make a decision, and with that decision goes everything I have within me and by the power of God to execute it. But you see, until prayer becomes a priority in your life, other things, family and cleaning and vocation, all these things take precedence. And so what happens in most people's lives, where does prayer come? Prayer comes at the end of the day. We're dragging, tired, and weary. And then we give God not the best of the day, but what's left over. It's like people's giving in money. They give God what's left over, he doesn't get much of a tithe. And you see, if you only give God what's left over, you're saying something about your attitude toward God. He said, oh, no, wait a minute. I love God, but now wait a minute. If I really love him, and he's really first, and he's really the priority, then I'm going to give him the best time of the day. For me, it may not be early in the morning for you. The best time of the day for you may be later on in the evening or at nighttime. But sometime where you schedule that you and God have an appointment, that you will do everything in your power to keep from breaking because you have placed priority on your fellowship with Almighty God. Now, I'd like to give you a list of things, and I'm going to suggest you take a pencil and piece of paper, if you will, because I'm going to talk about this matter of the place that prayer ought to have in our life, and that is that it should be a priority. And I simply want to give you some reasons why prayer should be a priority in our life. And I just want to give you this list, and we'll move right along through them. And the first one is this, that prayer should be a priority. That is, I mean by that now, time that you take alone between you and God, where you and he are talking together in the Word, listening to what he's saying to you in the Word, sharing your heart with him, allowing God to impress your spirit. Prayer should be a priority, first of all, because prayer in itself is a recognition of our dependence upon God. Now, I want all the key words to start with R so you can remember them and catch them rather quickly. A recognition of my dependence upon God. You recall in the 37th chapter of Isaiah when King Hezekiah had just received a message that the Assyrians were outside the gates, and the king had already sent a message into the people, don't trust your king, talking to God won't make any difference, we've wiped out some other nations, and they supposedly believed in your God. And you recall all the pressure that suddenly King Hezekiah felt. What did he do? He didn't call a big committee meeting and ask people what they thought, wring their hands and fretting over it. The Bible says that Hezekiah took that note. He went to the house of God. And what did he do? He laid that message before Almighty God. And as a result of doing so and opening his heart to Almighty God, he pleaded for God to rescue the nation of Israel. He did what God is pleased when all of us do it. And that is when we come to him in utter dependence upon him and expressing, God, I'm helpless. I don't know what to do next. I don't know how to carry out this situation. I don't know the answer to this problem. I am absolutely and totally, Father, befuddled about it all. I really need your help. That pleases God. He is pleased when you and I come humbly before him in praise and adoration and in dependence upon him to express our need of him. Because you see, he's our Father. That's what he termed himself, our Father. We're his children. Anytime we come to him to say, Lord, here's the plan. I don't know what to do about this. And let me say this. I'm not talking about just in areas when you are serving the Lord, shall I say, in church. I'm talking about in your business. What could please more than a businessman laying out his plan before God and saying, Lord, I need you to give me direction here. Or, Lord, here's what I think is the right thing. Now, as you look this over with me, would you just give me a confirmation in my spirit that this is what you want me to do? Suppose you're a salesman and you just make your list of all the people you're going to meet during the day and just give them to God. Lord, here are the folks I'm going to meet today. There may be some that you want to add. It may be that all of this isn't going to be able to be fulfilled today, but I'm laying out before you the list of people I'm going to see today, and so I'm just trusting you to give me direction and guidance, that you'll show me what to say here, how to respond here. Here's the situation, Lord. You know, I don't know exactly what to do, but I'm just laying it before you. You talking about God blessing somebody. Friend, listen, He will bless you beyond your fondest dreams, because what you're doing is you're humbling yourself in recognition that God is your Father. You

that He's going to show you each step of the way. And you see, when you do that, what you've really done is this. You've said, Lord, I can't live this day apart from You. I want You in on what I believe You've led me to get up to today. And so I want us to walk through this day together. I want us to live it together. I want to fulfill my business responsibilities together. I want my spiritual responsibility to be carried out with You. I want my life to be an expression of Your life today. You mean to tell me God won't answer that prayer? Listen, I believe He'll bless any man's business. He'll bless his life, his witness, his testimony, or any woman, whatever your vocation may be. God will be delighted to get in on what you're doing as you follow Him and as you begin the day telling Him you are dependent upon Him. What you're doing is you're saying, God, would You set the rudder of my life today and the speedometer of my life today, and would You reaffirm my goals for the day? Now, let me show you why that's important. You and I can set goals for a day at a time, or we can set long-range goals. But God knows the overall purpose for our life. And what God wants to do is, as you and I begin the day, whether it's a day that seems to be filled or not so filled, He wants us to so live our lives that given day that not only are we accomplishing those specific goals, but that God's overall purpose for us is being fulfilled. And if we get up in the morning and run off doing our own thing, we're going to miss God's greater purpose in our life, which is most important. So first of all, it ought to be a priority because it is a recognition of our dependence upon God, which honors Him. Secondly, God's power is released through prayer as it is released in no other form or fashion. God's power is released through prayer as it is released in no other form or fashion. For example, in that New Testament church, the Scripture says, and you'll notice there that they were praying in the first chapter, the second chapter, the third chapter. But on over in the fourth chapter, they're praying together and seeking the Lord. And the Scripture says, when they had prayed, the place where they had prayed, where they had gathered together was shaken. They were all filled with the Holy Spirit and began to speak the word of God with boldness. The congregation of those who believed were of one heart and soul. None of them claimed anything for themselves. All things were common property. And with great power, the apostles witnessed the resurrection of Jesus Christ. And abundant grace was upon them all. There was not a needy one there. They began to distribute. Everybody's needs were being met. And the Spirit of God says that even the priests were being saved. The power of God was released through prayer. When a man or woman gets on his or her knees and they begin to beseech God in the spirit of humility and submission to Him, asking for God's wisdom and His knowledge and His understanding, asking for God's power and energy in their life for a given task, there is something miraculously mystical, incomprehensible that happens in that person's life. It matters not whether it's in your business, to teach a Sunday school class, to preach a sermon, to sing a song. God's power is released in and through that person's life. And you see, so many of God's people are walking in the flesh. They're walking in the flesh because they're convinced that God isn't going to do anything special for them. Listen, it shouldn't be special. It should be the norm that you and I walk in the power of the Holy Spirit every day. The Bible says, be ye filled with the Spirit. And if we're filled with the Spirit, we know what the fruits of that will be. That is love, joy, peace, and so forth. But likewise, God's power will come in your life. That means that when you share your testimony, there's going to be punch to it. That is, it's going to be able to dig in a little deeper. Something's going to happen to the person with whom you share your faith. Even in your business, your vocation, if you're asking God to empower you with the Holy Spirit, whether you're a salesman or a clerk, whether you're a maid or whatever you may be, God will use you and make your life a vital, life-changing impression on someone else. When the Christian life is a continuing fellowship all day long with one who has promised to empower us when? Every single moment of the day, we have the privilege of what? Of receiving what God has intended for us to receive. We're to walk in His energy, in His strength, in His might, in His power, in His wisdom, in His knowledge. He said, ye shall receive power, that is authority, after that the Holy Ghost has come upon you. Listen, if a man in his business could understand that he has the right to claim the authority of Almighty God as he is obeying scriptural principles and abiding by the truth of God's word, he has the right to claim

0: claim God's authority in his business decisions as well as in areas that he considers just spiritual religious, something would begin to happen to him, to his business, to his finances, and everything else. Because you see, you are a spiritual being. Christ Jesus living his life in and through you so that at no time of the day are you just secular and just vocational and then spiritual. You are a living, vibrant, spiritual somebody who is indwelt by the Lord Jesus Christ, and God wants his omnipotent power to flow through you. How do you get it flowing? Well, I want to go back to something simple, and you see, God made it simple so that we would not overlook it, and yet it is the very reason sometimes we overlook it. I'm simply saying to you, when you get on your face before Almighty God, or you kneel before God, and you kneel in the spirit of humility, and you tell the Lord, Lord, I need you today. I thank you for the wisdom you've given me. I thank you for what I understand, but God, I need you. I need your power in my life. I need your authority. I need to walk in your energy. I need to walk in your strength. I need to know what I cannot know apart from you. I need to be wise in my decisions. I need, Father, to make decisions about things when I don't know the future outcome of them. My business is such that I need to be able to make decisions and calculate those decisions when there's no way for me to know what's around the corner. God, I need you to help me. The truth is, we all need him every moment of the day. Think about the fact that God is willing to do what? He is willing to empower you with wisdom and knowledge and understanding to make those right decisions when there is no human way in the world for you to know what to do. You see, he hasn't limited his power to a certain group. I'll tell you who his power is limited to. To those who are willing to acknowledge their utter dependence upon him. And listen, the power is the overflow of spending time with God. And listen, no amount of listening to sermons and going to church. You can go to church 7 days a week and listen to a sermon every day. Do everything you want to. There is no substitute under God's heaven for spending time on your face before him in his word, listening, praying, talking to him, listening to him, meditating upon his word, bringing it back to him, asking him for his direction and wisdom, laying out your schedule for the day, laying out the projects you've got in mind, or the problems, the heartaches, the burdens. Lay them out and give them to him one by one. It is absolutely amazing how God will empower you to deal with those successfully and not to go through the day worried and fretting and straining over what may happen. That's the power of God. And he has made that available to all who are willing to take the time. But now listen, it's the overflow. The power of God is the overflow of spending time with him. And I want to tell you, you can spend time with somebody else or a whole bunch of Christians. There is no substitute for your being alone with Almighty God by yourself. It's wonderful to pray with your husband or wife. Wonderful to pray with someone else. But God wants you by himself at times where he can love just you, where he has your undivided attention, and where he can bring about his work in your life and his will and his way and his great purpose. And he wants to be able to do that all alone with you. Listen, why should you walk in weakness when you don't have to walk in weakness? Why should you have to worry and fret and fumble about things that God Almighty is interested in and willing to get involved with your life? He wants you to succeed because he wants to express himself through you. And to express himself through you, to express his faithfulness and his wisdom and his grace and his generosity through you. All right, the third thing I want you to notice, Paul says, unceasingly pray here. What does he say? And that is that through prayer, prayer is the resource. Listen, prayer is the resource. That is, it is the channel of God's resources. It is through prayer our resources come, but it is the channel through which our resources come. So if you can think about prayer and resource and channel, that is, when you and I get along with God, what happens? Something happens within us. So you ask the question when he says unceasingly pray. What does he mean when we talk about the fact that it is the channel through which God sends his blessing? Well, think about what he said. And he said the most important thing so simply. He said, now watch this. He said, you ask and it shall be given you. You seek and you shall find. You knock and it shall be opened to you. Now that's real simple. What is he saying? He's saying, you and I have a channel between us and God. And we're to look to him as our resource. We're not to look to others, our boss, employer. We look to him as our resource. Now, whomever God chooses to use, through whom these blessings are going to flow, that's his business. That's always his business. But what you and I must do is to come to him in prayer, looking to him as the resource, and seeing that prayer is the channel through which God sends his blessing. He says, ask and it shall be given you. Seek and you shall find. Now somebody's saying, well look, I've been looking up that channel a long time. I don't see a thing coming. In fact, I've got all kinds of needs and I don't see anything coming down the channel. Well, if you don't see anything coming down the channel, here's the reason. Number one, there must be something in your life that's clogging it up, because I want to tell you, God is waiting to bless you. Number two, it may be that there's something going on in your life that you're not in a position to be able to handle all the blessing God wants to send you. Number three, it may be that God's in the process of working out the circumstances so that it will begin to flow your way. And you see, oftentimes what we have to remember is, while you and I are praying and talking to God about our need, God's over here talking to someone else and dealing with them about their involvement in our need. And oftentimes, God begins to work in your life and you have a need and you begin to talk to God about it. And so what does someone says to you? Well, you know, I've been thinking about something that God has said to me about you, and so I want to give you this. You think, well, how in the world did you know that? They didn't know it except that God heard your petition, impressed their heart, and they sent it your way. Now, do you see them as the source or God as the source? Friend, the more you and I see God as the source of our blessings, and we seek him in prayer asking, he says, you have not because you ask not. You know, a lot of folks think they pray when they don't. Now, they know to pray and they think about God and they think about the truth. But when it comes to specifically saying, God, here is my need, I'm asking specifically for this. For example, a lot of times people tithe, and every once in a while somebody will say to me, well, you know, I tithe and all these blessings you're talking about, I don't see God blessing me and I have needs and God doesn't seem to be answering my prayer. You know what they do sometimes? Offering plate comes their way and they just toss in the offering plate. They've not prayed over it. They've not committed it to God. They've not said, Lord, I'm giving you this as an act of obedience. I'm trusting you to meet my needs on the basis of what you said in your word. It isn't an expression of faith. It isn't an expression of prayer. It's just a habit. Now listen, if you want God to bless you, then you need to give in faith. You need to give with expectation. You need to give in obedience. You need to give with generosity in your heart. You need to give as an act of commitment to God on the basis of the authority of his word, that if you do thus and so, here's what he'll do. Now, here's why sometimes the blessing doesn't flow. We are to pray for our needs. And you see, another thing that happens here, sometimes when God's blessing us and the flow becomes and it just begins to flood, what happens? We stop asking. We begin to take him for granted. So what does God do? He just turns the valve and shuts it off to get our attention. What's the next thing? Oh, God. He gets our attention. Now listen, God wants to trust us with greater blessings. Wherever you are today, God wants to increase the blessing. Whether it's a spiritual blessing, something he's doing in your life, or material, or relational, whatever it might be. Wherever you are, God doesn't want you to stay there. Now listen to this. If he doesn't want you to stay where you are, does he want you to go backwards? No. Does he want you to go onward and upwards? Yes, he does. So if you're not moving onward and upward, then what is the reason? More than likely, God is trying to get your attention about something. When you get out here's what happens. When you get out and you begin to seek the Lord, and you begin to ask him and look to him as the resource, that gives him, watch this, that gives him the privilege of saying, now that you're looking to me as the resource, let me show you why the blessing isn't coming. That needs to be worked on in your life. You need to get rid of that, and you need to begin this over here. You see, that's why the praying influences the blessing. Because as I come to the Lord, he's able to show me the areas of my life that are areas of disobedience or things that I've considered unimportant, that God considers very important, things I've overlooked that are very significant to God, and I begin to deal with them. Then what I do is I get in position for God to begin to let the flow come through the channel. There's something about, he says, you have not because you ask not. You say, well, now wait a minute, if God knows I have a need, why doesn't he go ahead and bless me? Well, have you asked him? Well, I have asked him. Did you ask in faith? Well, You see, it's real simple, but you can't just sort of generally and nonchalantly go about it. He is a prayer answering God. You see, He has arranged His economy so that He is a responder to our petition. That doesn't mean we only get what we ask for. Most all of us would agree that He blesses us far beyond what we expect, and many things we don't even ask for. But we are to ask. We are to beseech Him. Nehemiah, for example, a perfect example of this. Here he was coming before the King Artaxerxes, and the nation had been put in Babylonian captivity, and now Artaxerxes was the king, the new king, and the Persians had come, and here's the gates burned down, and the walls of the city are torn down, and the people of God are in trouble, and Nehemiah's just gotten word of it. And the scripture says in Nehemiah chapter 1 that in fasting and praying for days, he was repenting before God and cleansing his heart and beseeching the mind of God. Lord, work. Work for the people of Israel. So one day he goes in to see the king. And the one thing that the king's cupbearer could not do is ever look sad. He was never to look sad. Could cut his head off if he looked sad. He walked in one day. Now here he's been praying for days and weeks, fasting, beseeching God. The king looks at him and says, "You look sad." He said, "To look sad, your heart must be sad." And then he says to him, "What's the problem?" Well, kings don't ask little cupbearers what their problem is. That is, unless the cupbearer has been talking to God about the problem and God's been working on the king, softening up his heart, getting him ready. And so he says, "Well, what will it take to correct this problem?" And the Bible says, this is one scripture for a quick prayer. The Bible says, and Nehemiah spoke to God, and then it goes on, and he tells him what it'll take. When he tells the king, an ungodly king, what it'll take to repair the gates and the walls of the city of Jerusalem, he says, "You just take this paper and carry it up to so-and-so, and you just tell him that I said you can have anything you want." Now, friend, the channel was far, far different from what Nehemiah must have expected it to be. But you know what had happened? God Almighty heard the prayers of Nehemiah, beseeching and weeping before God and confessing and telling him how dependent he was upon him. And here God deals with an unbelieving king. And everything Nehemiah needed, he gave him time off from his job and gave him all the money he needed to buy everything that was necessary to rebuild the gates and the walls of the city of Jerusalem. You know what a big part of our problem is? We don't pray enough to keep our faith at a level where God can operate. Friend, listen, don't chalk off anybody as a possible part of God's work. He can take the most unexpected and unsuspecting situation and turn it into a resource. But ultimately, God is the resource. And when we see Him as that, and we begin to pray and seek His face and look to Him as the resource, God is going to open a channel of blessing like most of us have never expected. And I want to tell you, He'll do it in your business, your home, your personal life. God's waiting on you. You're not waiting on Him. God's waiting on you. All right, next. Not only a resource, but the realization of our goals and dreams, for example. The realization of our goals and dreams. Let's go back to Nehemiah for just a moment. The scripture says in the very beginning of that first chapter, as he is contemplating what's happened to his own people, and he begins to pray, how does God make his goal become a living reality in answer to his prayer? Now listen, how many of you have taken the goals, dreams that you've had, and you've worked at them, and you've tried, and they don't work out, and so you've just tossed them aside? I wonder how many dreams and goals that God had already provided for in your life that you've lost because you didn't take the time to bring them before Him. Listen, let's say that you have 7 goals in your life. Write them out. Lay them before God every morning. You say, "Well, suppose my goal isn't right." Here's what God will do. You'll lose interest in it. He'll show you that's not of Him. You'll lose interest in that, and He'll replace it with something else, or just eliminate that one. But God will show you the proper goals. And once you begin to lay those out before Him, morning by morning, I, along with many other people, I'm sure, you who are listening and watching, and some of us who are here, I can take a list that I've been working on for years and years and years and watch God one by one, amazingly, in His own way, in ways that I would never have been able to fathom on the face of this earth, watch God fulfill one goal, one dream after the other. Why? Just bringing it to Him. You say, well, now, wait a minute. That almost sounds like you don't do anything. You just tell God about it. No, here's what it does. As you and I talk to God about it, and we're in agreement about it, what happens is that God, little by little, gives wisdom and direction to show us what to do, how to do, to whom to speak, what not to say as well as what to say. And what God does, God little by little moves us in a position whereby the accomplishment of our goal becomes a living reality. But you see, it's in conversation with Him, listening to Him, getting insight from Him and direction from Him. God will make our dreams and our goals become a living reality, but only as we rely upon Him and seek His face. Because you see, what that does is it keeps us ever conscious that He's the one who must give it. Secondly, we're going about it in His way. Thirdly, it keeps down the old temptation of pride and egotism because we're saying, God, You must do it. I'm looking to You. And then when God sends the blessing, we're capable of handling big blessings because we have learned over a period of time the real source of those blessings, and God is able to trust us with more than we've ever had before. You see, God is in the business of blessing His people. And so many of us are in the business of making it very hard for God to do for us what He wants to do, what He desires to do. Paul said, unceasingly we're to pray. How many goals have you laid aside because you've not seen their reality? Did you bring them to God who knows them one by one? Did you ask for His direction, His guidance? Did you ask Him to teach you how to be patient till He worked them out? Did you ask the living God this morning? Did you ask Him to show you step by step how to make that a reality? Or did you say, now, Lord, here's my goals. I want You to bless them. And you set out to do it your own way. You see, and then we wonder why we don't work at it and make it become a living reality. And then we want to blame God. Well, God must be missing someone. No, listen, God wants to do it. He wants to magnify Himself within you. Why should God make you a failure? Listen, if you say, well, now God blew this thing on me and He's made me fail. Let me just say one thing. If God has ever engineered a failure in our life, do you know what He had in mind? A greater success in the future. That's the only reason God ever engineers any failures. He engineers a failure today in order to bring about a greater success tomorrow. Because He knows if we keep going in the direction we're going here, that we're going to fail. He's going to get no glory, so what? Sometimes He just engineers a fall flat on your face, and then when you're sprawled out on your back and no place to go and nothing doing, you're asking, oh Lord, what do I do now? And God says, now, here's where you do it, My way. And God will provide a greater success if He ever engineers some failure in your life. You see, He desires to bless His children. But I want to tell you, His key to doing so is keeping us on our knees, seeing Him as the resource, seeing Him as our God, so that we don't get proud and egotistical. Because you see, God wants to bless you to the maximum of your potential. But if you don't keep understanding that He's the resource and keep in tune with Him, you're going to do what the world does. You can ask a lot of businessmen in the world who are not Christians. They'll tell you what they've done. You've heard of self-made men. If you look at them real good, you can tell you're exactly right. Self-made. When you look at a God-made businessman who is successful in his work and he's believing God and trusting God, there is a difference. A very evident difference in that man's life. Unceasingly pray, Paul says. All right, let's move on. And that is, it must be a priority in life because it is through prayer our fellowship with God is restored. You recall that 51st Psalm. It's probably as good a passage as to be found anywhere in the Bible, where David pours out his heart before Almighty God after his sin with Bathsheba. He pours out his heart. He says, create in me a clean heart, O God. Renew a steadfast spirit within me. Don't cast me away from your presence. Don't take your Holy Spirit from me. Restore to me the joy of my salvation. Sustain me with a willing spirit. Then I'll teach transgressors thy ways and sinners will be converted to you. That is, Lord, if you work in my life, then I'll share this with someone else. Listen, when you and I disobey the Lord God and we get out of fellowship with Him, how is fellowship restored if there is no prayer? I want to say again, you start the day with God, not in order to get His help so you can do your thing until about 11 o'clock at night and then you come back to meet Him again and thank Him. No, the believer should see that his prayer time in the morning, her prayer time in the morning, is what starts a continuing fellowship all day long. A continuing fellowship all day long. Tell me something that strengthens your fellowship with the Lord God Almighty any sweeter than spending time with Him. Just talking to Him, listening to Him, being quiet, in the Word, letting God. Here's what God does. Now, I can't explain this, I'm sure, adequately, but I can tell you this by my own experience. When you get alone with the Lord God and you're just quiet with Him, it's almost like you just osmose Him on the inside. Now, He's already there. We know He's on the inside. It's like you just sense His presence and His overwhelming presence as if He were there, humanly speaking. Now, we know He's not. It's better than that. He's on the inside. What in reality takes place is you and I talk to Him. The fullness of Jesus just expands and expresses itself all through our whole being till we are enraptured and captured by the presence of Almighty God Himself. Now, friend, there is no experience in all of life. There is no experience in all of life to match the overwhelming, incomparable, indescribable, loving relationship between a man or a woman and the Lord Jesus Christ. That far supersedes anything that the human flesh can become involved in because it reaches a level beyond the flesh into the Spirit, where your spirit and the Spirit of Jesus Christ become one, and you're enveloped by Him and covered by Him and saturated by Him and permeated by Him and enveloped in Him. It is Christ and Christ Jesus alone. You want nothing other than Himself. And you see, this is why the prayer is so important. As you and I begin to fellowship with Him, and our relationship with Him becomes what it ought to be, here's what happens. You don't come to Him begging for all these things. You come to Him in sweet, loving fellowship to express your love. And in the process of doing so, you bring those things of concern to you. And what happens? God just loves you and overflows within your life. And one by one, what does He do? He just checks these dreams and desires and goals off in your life as an expression of loving relationship because you've been loving Him. The truth of the Christian life is that God wants us to receive from Him all He desires to give as an overflow of our fellowship with Him. Lose your fellowship, what happens? You've got to ask God in prayer show you how to make things right so that your fellowship once again is oneness and not separation. And haven't there been times in your life maybe when things weren't exactly right and you sort of fudged a little bit on God and you tried to keep real busy to keep from praying? Somebody says, well, I don't feel like praying. That's the signal to get busy. When you don't feel like it, that's the signal to get started. And you get down to pray and you think, I'm not feeling anything. Keep hanging in there, brother, because if you'll just keep praying, you'll start feeling something. Because here's what Satan does. We have to remember this. When you and I begin to pray, Satan comes in. I mean, he'll put up a tremendous barrier between you and God, if at all possible, because the one thing he wants you to do is to stay off your knees and out of the throne room. He doesn't care what else you do, because he knows it's not going to amount to much. Just stay off your knees, stay out of the throne room, and believe Satan's lie. Go by your feelings. If you go by your feelings, many times when you ought to be praying, you won't pray. So I don't feel like praying. And I discovered a long time ago, when I don't feel like it, get with it. Because I need it. And secondly, I may pray for a while, I think, Lord, I've thought about everything in the world but you while I'm down here. Nothing's going on, but I've discovered a principle. If you just pray a little bit longer, you'll break through. And what that is, it's Satan. It's Satan throwing all these thoughts and all these ideas in your mind. And listen, that's natural, because he doesn't want you thinking about God. Because here's what happens when you begin the fellowship with the Lord in prayer. Here's what takes place. Friend, your countenance changes. Your life changes. And you see, you begin to see things you've never seen before about yourself, about others, about the Lord. Your insights in Scripture begin to increase. The depth of your understanding increases. Your capacity to know God increases. And what happens? It's like God begins to expand. Well, you know that the devil's going to fight that. He's going to fight that with everything he's got. So what's happening? You're down praying and you've got your mind on God, and here comes some thought. You think, where in the world did that come from? I can tell you where it came from. Straight from the devil. Sometimes it's a thought, it's an evil thought, or about somebody or something. You think, well now, oh God, I shouldn't have thought that. Let me tell you something. Don't take every thought that comes your way as from yourself. Some of that stuff is straight from the devil. And when you're down praying and you've got your mind on God and something comes through that you know is tricked out of the trash barrel, don't get and say, oh God, shame on me. You just say, I identify that as from Satan. I refuse to accept that. Now Lord, let's get on back with it. Because that's from the devil. Listen, naturally, he's going to do everything he can to divide your mind while you're praying. Anything he can do to get your mind off holy God onto anything but God. Because there's a transformation experience that takes place when you pray. And I don't think anybody can humanly explain it except that as you and I are beseeching the Lord and fellowshipping with him and loving him and receiving his love, there is a renewing process that goes on within our mind, our spirit, our soul, our will, our emotion. Something is happening on the inside of us. And what's happening is we are becoming more godlike. That is, the Christ who is within us is able to permeate and saturate more and more of our lives. And so that God becomes, he becomes more and more what he is already, but he becomes it to us. You see, I like to think of it this way. You go out in the yard and work all day long, 6, 7, 8 hours. Then you come in, you're sweating, you're tired, and you're worn out. What do you want to do? You want a good shower. And you shower down, and then you want a good cold one to freshen you up and just get you real vibrant. And you've had a cleansing and a refreshing. That's what prayer is. When you and I come to him, refreshing in our own spirit, what happens in our lives is this. God refreshes us with himself. And there's a sense of energy. There's a strength. And I've been on my face at times when I've been so worn out, I think, God, I can't take one other step. 20 minutes later, get up off my knees. Never even think about being tired. Having God's supernatural energy never even crossed my mind again. There's no human explanation for that. Except that fellowship with a loving God meets every single need, whatever immediate need you have, I can guarantee you this, it's always best to pray first. Not last, but first. Our fellowship with him is restored. Our fellowship with him is refreshed when you and I begin to talk to him. In the 69th Psalm, here again, this is a beautiful example of this. It starts off terrible. I mean, we are down in the dumps when we start this one off. Listen to this. Psalm 69, save me, O God. Haven't we prayed that? The waters have threatened my life. I've sunk in deep mire. There's no foothold. I've come into deep waters. A flood overflows me. I'm weary with my crying. My throat's parched. My eyes fail while I wait for my God. Those who hate me without a cause are more than the hairs of my head. Those who would destroy me are powerful. What did I steal? I then have to On and on it goes. But it's interesting what happens. You get to the end of that chapter. He's gotten off himself. And verse 35 says, God will save Zion. He'll build the cities of Judah. They that dwell there will possess it. The descendants of his servants will inherit it. Those who love his name shall dwell in it. He starts off down in the muck and mire and the doldrums of depression and ends in glory and praise, adoration, and confidence in God. Why? Because prayer has refreshed him, renewed him, and refocus his sight on the omnipotent loving God who is involved in all of his frustrations, anxieties, and fears. That's why priority, prayer, priority, those two P's go together. Not something we do every once in a while, but something that ought to be the priority in our life. Then let me just give you one last one. There are many, many others. You recall in Philippians chapter 4 what Paul said. He said, Don't be anxious about anything, but in everything by prayer and supplication with thanksgiving, let your requests be made known to God. That is to pray. And what does he say will happen? And the peace of God, which passes all understanding, surpasses it all, will keep your hearts and minds in Christ Jesus. It is through prayer we receive God's peace. That is by experience. Now, we have it in Christ, but it is experienced in prayer. How many times have you gotten on your knees troubled to get up triumphantly joyous in God? Well, what happened? You just told him about your problems, heartaches, and fears, and he got in on what you were down on. And what did he do? He refocused your life for that moment, showed you who you are in Christ Jesus, and the tremendous future that you have in Christ Jesus, what God can do in you. What did he do? He refreshed you, and he replaced your turmoil with a peace that surpasses all understanding. Prayer was a priority in Jesus' life. The Bible says he got up early in the morning, a great while before day, and went out and talked to the Father. He said, comparable to what Paul said here, he said, not pray without ceasing, but he says, men ought always to pray and faint not. Don't lose heart, just pray. He taught it. He practiced it. The same thing is true of Paul. He said, pray without ceasing. He gave us that verse there in Philippians chapter 4, verse 6 and 7. Two of the most beautiful prayers in the Bible are found in Colossians 1 and Ephesians 1. The New Testament church had a priority on prayer. That's what they did first. And I'm simply saying to you, my friend, when prayer, that simple exercise available to every single person on the face of this earth, but only applicable to believers except for the prayer of confession and repentance for salvation, every single believer has the privilege of meeting Almighty God every single morning. Even before you open your eyes, you can start your day with Him. Now, let me ask you a simple question. According to how you lived this past week, would you say that this powerful privilege, which is the key to everything, really, in the Christian's life, would you say that had a priority in your life or just a meager place? Let me ask you this. On the basis of what we have just shared from the Word, do you need to make a decision about your prayer life? Make a simple suggestion. You decide today the time and the place, and you make a commitment to God today, the beginning, whether it's today or tomorrow morning, you're going to meet Him every morning before you meet the world. And I will tell you something. That has to change your life. Father, we thank you for loving us enough to condescend to come down here and live within our human bodies, to fellowship with us every single day, to forgive us our sins, to cleanse us, to move within us your mighty omnipotent power, to refresh us, to bless us, to provide our needs. And all you've asked is time to fellowship, to love us, to receive us, to hear our confessions, to reshape us, to conform us, to overwhelm us with your love, to saturate us with it, so that our life is truly a living expression of your life. So we humble ourselves before you now and ask, Father, that there may be many today who would make that decision, the decision to make prayer not a place, but a priority in their life, is my prayer in Jesus' name. Amen.
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0: One of the experiences in life that all of us have to face that we're not too happy about oftentimes is adversity. And in 2 Corinthians chapter 12, Paul begins to describe one of those periods of life in which he suffered adversity, probably asked the same questions that you and I ask, probably had some of the same responses that you and I have when he first began to question and to ask the Lord to give him direction and divine guidance about what he calls a thorn in the flesh, a messenger sent to him by Satan to buffet him. So, if you recall in the first part of this chapter that the reason behind this is that Paul said that God had so blessed him and given him revelations. In fact, he says, exceeding great revelations, that is, those that had been given to no one else. He says they were surpassing and great in their character and quality, that God sent something by the way of Satan into his life in order to keep him from being proud. So we begin reading in verse 7, and he says, "And because of the surpassing greatness of the revelations, for this reason, to keep me from exalting myself, there was given to me a thorn in the flesh, a messenger of Satan to buffet me, to keep me from exalting myself or of being proud. Concerning this, I entreated the Lord," the scripture says, "three times, that it might depart from me. And he said to me, 'My grace is sufficient for you, for power is perfected in weakness. Most gladly, therefore, I will rather boast about my weakness,' he said, "that the power of Christ may dwell in me. Therefore, I am well content," he said, "with weaknesses, with insults, with distresses, with persecutions, with difficulties for Christ's sake. For when I am weak," Paul says, "I have made the most wonderful discovery, that when I am the weakest, then I find myself to be the strongest in God." Now the winds of adversity blow very, very strongly. Friend, the winds of adversity not only blow strongly, but they blow in every direction. And sooner or later, in some form of fashion or intensity, adversity hits all of our lives. There is a theology today that goes around that says this: man, if you'll just trust God and believe God, and if your faith is right, and if you'll think right, then everything is going to be right. You're not going to have adversity in your life. You're not going to ever have any need. You're not going to be sick. You're not going to be that. Well, I want to show you something. When you open the Word of God and you begin to search the Scriptures about what God says about adversity, and you begin to see what God has done in the lives of those great saints of the Bible through adversity, and you'll see how God has advanced His greatest servants through adversity, not through prosperity. Prosperity and prominence and position were the outgrowth and the overflow of years and years of adversity. Then you'll begin to understand from God's point of view what He's up to in our generation, and it is not to make us a generation of softies, but rather a generation of strong, godly, spirit-filled, stalwart, gigantic soldiers of the cross of Jesus Christ. That's what God's up to. And the world, of course, would look at that and say, well, I don't want any of these adversities. In fact, I don't even want to hear about them. Well, I'll tell you one thing. You might as well hear about it. In fact, I'll tell you, it's better to hear about it before you experience it than to hear about it after you experience it and wonder, oh, God, what in the world are you doing? Because adversity is a part of life. We live in a fallen society, a fallen generation, and all of us have come from a fallen generation, that is through Adam. So that sin and its consequences are all around us, whether we like it or not. That's the kind of generation and the kind of society we live in. When we think about adversity and all kinds of adversity, whether it be sickness and so forth, usually our attitude is, you know, it's unjust, it's unloving God, sometimes it's unbelievable, most of the time we think it's unbearable, and we see it from that point of view. But what we have to ask is, what is God's point of view? And the best place to find God's point of view, or the right point of view about adversity in our life, is to go to the Word of God, which is full of illustrations and scriptural support and comfort for all of us when we're going through adversity. So you say, well, what in the world do you mean by adversity? I mean, and you could take one man's life in the Bible, the Apostle Paul, and you name it, brother, and he's been through it. When you think about adversity, we're talking about anguish and pressure and trials and tribulations and heartaches and things that you and I call setbacks in our life. The kind of experiences that put great pressure upon us and trouble us and cause us oftentimes to get discouraged and sometimes to despair and sometimes almost to become disillusioned in the Christian life. Sometimes those chastisements from God. Well, one of the first questions we always ask is, where did this come from? Is this from you, God? Is this from the devil? Is this my own doings? And so you and I could usually categorize most adversity in one of these three categorizations. One of them, for example, is sometimes adversity is the response or the reaction of our own doings. When Adam sinned in the garden, a perfect God, and all the adverse things that happened in the Garden of Eden was the result of his sin and that of Eve's sin. Sometimes it is absolutely straight from the devil. You can tell it's from Satan instantaneously. For example, as Paul, among the many things that he suffered as a believer and as a missionary, he was stoned and left for dead by his enemies in the streets of Lystra. Straight from the devil. That had to be satanic adversity. And then, of course, he says in this particular chapter, he says that because of these tremendous revelations that God had given him, absolutely overwhelming him, he says that God engineered this. That is, he says, there was sent to me, if you'll call notice here, there was given me a thorn in the flesh. Now watch this. A messenger of Satan. But we know that the ultimate person behind that is God, because he says, in order that, for the purpose of buffeting me, in order that, God's ultimate purpose, to keep me from exalting myself. Well, my friend, one of the things that Satan contributes to us is pride. He wants us to get proud, egotistical, and self-centered, and selfish, and self-sufficient. God allowed Satan to buffet the Apostle Paul in order to cancel any possibility of pride and egotism on his part as a result of being given revelations from God that no man had ever received in his life. So when you and I think about the adversities that we experience, whether it be suffering of some kind of sickness or setbacks in financial situations or animosity and rejection and bitterness and anger from those about us, whether it's people you live with or people you work with, all kinds of hardships that come our way, more important than what is the source of these is, what is my proper response to be to these adversities? When we think about adversity, I want you to remember this. Adversity can be God's greatest motivation for our spiritual growth, or it can be the deadliest means of discouraging us, throwing us into despair, and sometimes even into depression. It can either be the greatest motivation for spiritual growth or the deadliest means of destroying us, discouraging us, bringing us to the point of disillusionment in our life. So it's going to affect us one way or the other, and the fact that is determined by our response makes it imperative upon us to know how to rightly respond when we are in those adverse situations. Now, none of us like them. God didn't say, oh, you're going to love this kind of adversity. He never said that. He simply is warning us here. Now, you may say, well, it seems to me that your title of this series, Advancing Through Adversity, is a contradiction, because when adversity comes, you usually think of being set back, not advancing. But I want to show you in the Scripture that God's viewpoint of adversity is not setting back the saints, but rather advancing them in their spiritual walk and advancing them in God's great purpose for their life. Now, if I only see adversity from my purpose, and that is I want to live a life of ease, comfort, and pleasure, and take it easy, don't want any heartaches, any burdens, any more than I have to, then I will see every adversity as a setback. But God wants us to see adversity from His viewpoint. It matters not who you are, what the adversity may be. It may be blowing in your life today stronger winds than you have ever felt. It may not be that a day, but it may be that tomorrow. It may have been in the past and almost absolutely destroyed you because you did not know how to respond. Let me give you an example of one man in the Bible, and there are a number, but one of the choicest servants of God in the Scripture is a man who suffered untold adversity. If you and I would look at his life and think about all the things that he went through in his life, we would say, well, that would have destroyed most people. Here is a perfect, beautiful, accurate example of how adversity is God's tool for advancing, listen, advancing the saints, not giving them a setback. Usually when the bottom drops out for us, we think it's a setback. But let me give an example. Joseph is one of the very few people in the Bible about which there is nothing negative. That is, those servants of God about whom there's a lot said. And 36 through 50 of the chapters of Genesis, a lot of chapters about one man's life. The Scripture says that Joseph lived in a family wherein he was surrounded by this kind of emotional atmosphere. Animosity, jealousy, hatred, vengeance, rejection. This is the kind of attitude he lived in. The Bible says his brothers hated him. The Bible says they were jealous of him. They rejected him. They were resentful toward him. They were bitter toward him. That's the kind of atmosphere he lived in. So he grew up in that kind of atmosphere because they thought that his father loved him above all the rest. And of course, every kid knows the story of Joseph and his coat of many colors. They hated him. That was the emotional environment he lived in. It wasn't something he did. He didn't cause his father to make him the choice and the favorite one. His father chose him as the favorite. And so he lived in an environment that he had nothing to do with as far as making it that way. Secondly, you recall that his father sent him to find his brothers and to speak with them. The scripture says when they saw him coming, they decided to kill him. They were sick and tired of him. They hated him. And so all of a sudden, their anger became what? Like frozen anger, like rage within them. They couldn't stand it any longer. They had him out there all by themselves, and they were going to get rid of him one way or the other. So they stripped him and threw him in a pit. Reuben convinced them to do that rather than to kill him. So after a while, a caravan came along. The scripture says that they decided to sell him into this Ishmaelitish caravan going down to Egypt. When he got to Egypt, he was sold off to a man out of Pharaoh's household by the name of Potiphar. And the scripture says that Joseph did such a tremendous job of managing Potiphar's household that after a while, he just turned it all over to him. When you begin to read the life of Joseph, and you ought to read this to your children, if you want to read a great Bible story that you can read over and over and over again, here is a perfect one to teach them some of the most beautiful character qualities to be developed in their life as a child. The scripture says that the Lord was with Joseph in Potiphar's household. He became a successful man. He was in the house of his master, the Egyptian. Now his master saw that the Lord was with him, how the Lord caused all that he did to prosper in his hand. Now listen, here he is, living in an environment of animosity, jealousy, greed, all the rest. So what? His brothers hate him. They try to kill him. They sell him off as a slave. He goes to Potiphar's household, and God is blessing him even amidst his adversity. So here he is, a faithful man, so faithful, such a good manager, that Potiphar turns his whole household over to him. Well, he not only has the qualities of being a good manager, but he's a handsome young man and probably kind and thoughtful and understanding from all that we read about his life. So Potiphar's wife began to eye Joseph. And the scripture says that day after day she attempted to seduce him. And because of his loyalty and faithfulness to Potiphar, he withdrew. Finally, when she could stand his rejection no longer, she framed him by accusing him of attempting to rape her. And so when Potiphar came home, she told Potiphar what he had done. But I have a sneaking suspicion that knowing what he knew about Joseph and seeing what he had seen in the life of this man, I believe Potiphar must have thought and questioned to some degree. But after all, she was his wife and this was a Hebrew slave. And after all, there was no comparison. So they threw him in prison. Well, here he was growing up in a household of rejection. Was almost killed by his brother, sold into slavery, framed by Potiphar's wife, and now thrown in prison. Let me ask you a question. What had he done wrong? He had not done anything wrong. He had not violated a single one of God's principles. He was living obediently before the God of his father Jacob, Isaac, Abraham. He was being obedient, but adversity hit Joseph at every single turn of his life. Well, when he got in jail, the same thing happened. The Bible says that the jailer was so convinced, in verse 23, the chief jailer did not supervise anything under Joseph's charge because the Lord was with him, and whatever he did, the Lord made it to prosper. So everything Joseph did was prospering. But here's what I want you to see, and don't forget this. Here is a man whose life is only characterized by adversity. But in this 39th chapter of Genesis, it's interesting that God says in there again and again, but God was prospering Joseph. What was he doing? He was prospering him even in the midst of his adversity. We don't see Joseph saying, God, why have you done this to me? Why did you put me in this family? Why did you allow me to be sold as a slave? Why did you allow me to be framed by Potiphar's wife? Here I am in prison. This is unjust, unloving, unkind. Where is the God of my father Jacob, Isaac, and Abraham? Oh God, where are you? Why you treat me this way? This is unloving. This is unkind. This is unjust. This is unbearable. And that's what we would have said. Amen. Man, we'd have been telling God, we'd have said, Lord, look at my case. This is unjust. This is unfair. It's unbecoming to you. It's unloving by you. And it's almost unbearable by me. The only problem with that is, that God knows how to take the adversity which He allows in our life and advance us to where He wants us to go. Now, here's something else I want you to jot down. That all adversity, listen, all adversity that comes in the life of a believer must be sifted through the permissive will of God. All adversity that comes into our life, all adversity that comes in the life of God's sons and daughters must be sifted through the permissive will of God. I did not say that everything that comes your way is the will of God. I am saying that everything God allows in your life, God allows it to touch you by His permissive will because He sees how that adversity will fit into God's great, wonderful, marvelous purpose for your life. And you see, we do not understand all of God's purpose for our life. We don't understand all that God is doing. We don't see all of God's ways. He says, your ways are not my ways. My thoughts are not your thoughts. My ways are higher than your ways. My thoughts are higher than your thoughts. So He takes oftentimes the most painful experiences of adversity. And what does He do? He uses them in our life in order to do what? In order to build us up and prepare us for what He has. Watch Joseph. Here he came as a lad out of a foreign family. Hebrews up to the north. A family that hated him. Resentful toward him. Tried to kill him. Threw him in a pit. Sold him into slavery, framed by Potiphar's wife, thrown into prison, forgotten by the butler who remembered only later on because God brought it to his remembrance. The butler forgot that he'd interpreted the dream that freed him, that brought him freedom. Every way you turn, Joseph is a victim of unjust treatment. But I want to show you something. One morning, this young man who had been treated unjustly, unlovingly, unfairly, and sometimes almost unbearingly, he faced his adversity. The scripture says he awakened one morning in the jail as in charge, and before the sun set that day, this young man, probably about the age of 30 now, had been moved from slave to prime minister of Egypt, second only to the Pharaoh of Egypt. In Potiphar's household, watch this. In Potiphar's household, he was in charge. In the jail, he was in charge. And now in Egypt, the whole land of Egypt, he's in charge. But I want to show you how he got there. He got there through tears. He got there through heartache and burden and hardship and trial and anguish and tribulation and setbacks as far as the world is concerned. But every adversity in the life of Joseph was a part of God's making and building and tooling him and equipping him to become the man who would be the Savior, listen, the Savior of the nation of Egypt and the Savior of his own family who would come to Egypt later on because of the famine to receive food without which they would have starved to death in their land. And my friend, the next time the winds of adversity begin to blow against you, you need to stop and ask yourself the question, Lord, what are you doing in my life? Don't begin to complain. You see, oftentimes our responses are wrong. One of our responses is we want to blame somebody else. If you can look around and find anybody to blame for your particular situation and you can throw the blame on them and give them the blame for your adversity, I want to tell you, my friend, you will miss God's blessing in your adversity. You see, all of us have adversities. Some of us grow up with them, and some adversities come later on in life, and they come in all forms and fashions. The important question is not what is the source of them, but God, how do I respond to these adversities? So I have to ask myself the question, what is my response? Am I looking for somebody to blame? Am I focusing on the adversity itself rather than on the God who has permitted it into my life? Is my response to adversity one of attempting to flee from it? To escape from it, to remove myself from it, or to remove itself from me? What is my real response to adversity? It's coming. It will come. It has come. All of us are going to face it at one time or the other. Here's the one thing that we must remember. God has never promised to give us a satisfactory answer for all the things that happen in life. But one thing you and I know, that God is love. Any way you look at it, God is love. He is a loving God, but listen, He is a loving God in a sin-torn, sin-racked world where people are hurting and dying and are devastated in their life. because of their own sin or the sins of other people. We can't blame God. And people say, well, how could a loving God allow that? Because a loving God is allowing sin to fulfill its course until the end time, to dramatize through us the awfulness, the wickedness of sin, and the righteous, redemptive love of the living God who sent His only begotten Son, Jesus, to the cross to redeem us. And even though we are redeemed, we still live in a society that has been away from God. We are still part of a fallen race. We are born in Adam. We have Christ living within us, and though we have Christ's life within us and His life has become our life, we're still living in a life of adversity. We're living in a society and a nation, in a world that is full of turmoil and heartache and brokenness and burden and war and vengeance and bloodshed and animosity and hatred and vengeance toward one another. And the only thing that'll change that is the coming of the Lord Jesus.

You can't call on God to help you in this adversity and that adversity until, first of all, you call upon Him in the confession and repentance of your sin and surrender your life to Jesus Christ in confession and repentance and turn your life over to Him. Then He comes into your life to be your life. Then He begins to support you. Then He will overshadow you. Then He will surround you with His loving kindness and protection and care. But until you do that, you're lost and you're out here on your own facing the blowing, fierce winds of adversity that oftentimes are so completely overwhelming and intense in their pain. But the question is, what are God's purposes? What is it that God has in mind? Now watch this. I have to remember this. For the believer, not the unbeliever, but for the believer, no adversity can touch your life unless it, you see, if God says no, nothing can get to you. But if God says yes, what happens? He lets that adversity through His permissive will. So all adversity is sifted through the permissive will of God. Because God, listen, God never allows adversity to destroy one of His children, but always to benefit them. Not to bring blight in their life, but to bring blessing in their life. But the answer is, how do I respond? What is the proper response? And I will only be able to respond properly when I understand what God's purposes are in allowing these adversities. All right, number one, if you'll jot this down. One of the primary reasons, and one of the simplest, one of the first, but one of the very important reasons that God allows adversity into our life is to get our attention. God knows when we've got our own thing going and we're going to do it our way and we are frozen. Listen, you can get frozen in a certain direction. You can become angry and bitter in your situation. You can get frozen in that. God wants to break that up. And He allows adversity just to sweep you off your feet, throw you on your back, and there you are looking up in the face of God, and all of a sudden He has your attention. As long as you're blaming it on somebody else, you're going to miss the blessing. Listen, He does it to get our attention. Now, Saul of Tarsus, the Bible says, was breathing out what? Threatenings and slaughter, throwing Christians in jail, doing everything he could to rid this earth of the whole Christian philosophy. He stood by and watched a man by the name of Stephen being stoned to death, and the whole time he was being stoned to death, he watched that man kneeling and praying to Almighty God and praying a prayer like this, "Father, forgive them." He was praying for their forgiveness, and there he stood, a gigantic intellectual, strong, fierce, intense in his purpose to destroy the earth of the Christian faith. And he watched Stephen die praying for the forgiveness of those who were stoning him. But somehow that didn't get his attention. He heard about Jesus Christ having resurrected people from the dead, how he miraculously healed people, the tremendous truths that he spoke. And yet he was destined and determined in his own way to rid the world of the Christian faith. On his way to Damascus, cocky, proud, egotistical, a Hebrew of Hebrews. You know his heritage. All of a sudden, God says it was time to get his attention, and bang, he struck him blind on the Damascus Road, and I'm sure he thought he was dying at the moment. And what did he say as he lay there in the sand, in the dirt? "Lord, who art thou?" He knew somebody had his attention. "Lord, what wilt thou have me to do?" Listen, that man got saved right in the midst of the folks who were going with him, equally committed to him and with him to rid the earth of this faith. And all of a sudden, he just joined them. Humiliating, scared him to death. I can imagine that old Saul thought he was blind forever. This was it. The God whom he served as somebody had just wiped his whole career out. Adversity after adversity after adversity. He was born in the kingdom of God in adversity, blinded down on the Damascus Road. But what did God make out of him? His adversity brought him to the pinnacle of all missionaries, one of the greatest of all preachers, and one man second only to Jesus Christ, who has so influenced the whole body of Christ for all time and eternity. Born in adversity, what seemingly was an absolute end of his career was the beginning of one of God's greatest men who ever lived, second only to Jesus in his impact. Sometimes God has to get our attention. So what does he do? He allows the winds of adversity to blow. And let me tell you something, watch this. I can tell you how intense they'll blow. They'll blow.

0: as intensely as is necessary to get your attention, and the more intense they are, I believe the principle is, the more God is determined to get your attention, and it may be part of that principle is, the more God is destined to do something in your life and with your life, so He lets the winds of adversity blow and blow and blow, and you're able to stand against them and stand against them until finally down you go, and God has your attention. You say, that's advancement? That's advancement. It is advancement from God's point of view, because any time you're stretched out, turn to Psalm 25, because the next time you get stretched out, just turn to this one. Psalm 25, here's what you say when God gets your attention. Verse 1, to Thee, O Lord, I lift up my soul. You lift it up because you're flat out. To Thee, O Lord, I lift up my soul. O my God, in Thee I trust. Do not let me be ashamed. Do not let my adversities exult over me. Indeed, none of those who wait for Thee will be ashamed. And then on he goes. But primarily those first two verses. To Thee, O Lord, I lift up my soul. O my God, in Thee do I put my trust. Now, isn't it amazing what we force God to do upon us? He loves us. Listen, listen. All adversity that comes from God is a gift of love. It may be a natural setback from the point of view of intellectual looking at it. But as I said, look at Joseph. God did nothing in adversity but advance that man. He did nothing in the life of Paul and through his adversity but advance that man. And I want to tell you, my friend, God's purpose for adversity in your life, His ultimate purpose is to advance you, to be conformed to the likeness of His Son, to prepare you and to get you ready to do the work that God has called you in your business, in your home life, in your church life. All the things that God allows in your life to appear to seemingly be a setback is part of God's wonderful, omniscient, all-important preparation for what He wants to do in your life. That's why James could say, listen, when the bottom drops out, hallelujah. He says, when everything falls apart and you think, God, I can't take anymore, He said, praise the Lord. You say, oh, but you don't really mean that. There's a purpose for adversity, and one of those purposes is that God wants to get our attention. All right, the second thing, God uses adversity to remind us of His great love for us. God uses adversity to remind us of His great love for us. Now, you say, well, I would like for Him to express His love to me in some other fashion, and I'd be happy to give Him a few suggestions for that. Well, He knows that, and that's why He doesn't pay a lot of attention, and I'm sure God smiles. I don't know whether you think that God's always sitting up in heaven with a frown on His face, not the God of the Bible. God must laugh. Listen, if He never laughed, you and I couldn't laugh. He's the author of joy. He's the author of happiness. He's the author of peace. And God is the author of laughter. He's the author of laughter. And He must laugh at some of our foolish responses to what He does. But one of the reasons that He allows adversity is to remind us of His great love for us. Turn, if you will, to Hebrews chapter 12. He says in verse 5 of Hebrews 12, have you forgotten the exhortation which is addressed to you as sons? My son, don't regard lightly the discipline. That means that's correction in love. That's what discipline is, correction in love. Don't regard that so lightly. Or he says, don't faint, don't give up in despair when you're reproved or corrected by the Lord. You know that those whom the Lord loves, He's going to correct in love. That is, God's going to blow adversity our way out of an expression of love toward us. For it is for the discipline that you endure. God deals with you as with sons. What son is there whom his father doesn't discipline? If you're without discipline, he says you're an illegitimate child, not one of his sons. He says, now earthly fathers disciplined us, verse 10. They disciplined us for a short time as it seemed best to them. But God corrects us in love. He sends adversity into our life for our good that we may share in His holiness. Now he says no adversity for the moment seems to be joyful. We'd all agree with that. But sorrowful, painful, intense, burdensome. Yet, to those who have been trained by it. Listen to that. Those who have been trained by it. Get that. Those who've been trained by discipline, trained by adversity, prepared, equipped. He says, afterwards, it yields the peaceable fruit of righteousness. So that one of God's purposes in our life for allowing adversity is to do what? Is to remind us how much He loves us. Listen, if you moved out of the will of God into sin, and God just lets you go that way, would that be an expression of love? It would not be. So what does He do? Out of love, here you are running down your little trail of disobedience, and you're out there out of God's will, and all of a sudden, bang, God gets your attention. He sends adversity in your life. And you say, oh, Lord, what in the world are you doing? You know what God answers to that? He says, son, I'm just loving you. That's all. Now, let me show you something, for example. All of us grew up in different types of situations in home life. And so we gave our life to the Lord Jesus Christ. And so most have been saved a long time. And so, you know, we want God to have his way and to build character and to do his thing in our life. And so, you know, we keep our sins up, confessed up to date. And all of a sudden, adversity comes into our life. I mean, just wipes us out. And we think, oh, God, what have I done? What have I done, Lord? Well, this brings me to a third reason and third purpose for why God sends adversity. One of the reasons God sends adversity is for self-examination. It is a good time to examine ourselves. For example, when Paul, here in this chapter, when God allowed Satan to buffet him with this thorn in the flesh, he says he prayed three times. That doesn't mean that he got down three nights and gave a little five-minute prayer for God to deliver him. Brother, listen. When he said three times, I believe he meant three times of fasting and praying and beseeching God. Well, one of the things you know Paul did was to search his own heart. God, search my heart. Is there sin in my life? Is my attitude right? On and on and on he went till he got all that taken care of. Well, now, when you and I are buffeted and when you and I face adversity, one of the natural normal things for us to do is to examine our own heart. Am I in the will of God, doing what God wants me to do? Am I in a position where the power of God can flow through me to accomplish his will? Lord, what about it? And suppose, now watch this, suppose you've got your sins confessed and repented of, and yet the adversity keeps hanging in there. So you have to ask yourself the question, God, if it isn't sin, what are you trying to show me? Now, here's what I want you to see. And it's very important that you get a hold of this. How is it that God is going to build you and me to become the godly men and women he wants us to be unless he not only deals with acts of sin, but he deals, listen, he deals with those roots down in our life with which we were born and with which we grow up. Those predetermined, pre-programmed attitudes that were programmed into our thinking, that deals with our self-esteem, that deals with our attitudes toward others, that deals with what we believe God can and cannot do in and through our lives. And so there are attitudes. There are root problems deep down inside of us, and so God has to deal with them. Well, confessing sin's not going to deal with that, so what does he do? He sends adversity intensely enough that causes us to examine not only surface things that we normally examine, but begin to examine those things that are deep down inside. So we're forced to go back and look back at our life and look at our childhood and look at the things that we grew up with and attitudes and frustrations and hang-ups and fears and suffering and pain or diseases or things that crippled us early in life. We begin to go back and look and see how those things have affected us. Do they drive us? Have they given us a spirit of inferiority? Do we feel worthless? Do we feel unacceptable? Do we feel rejected? Are we angry with God on the inside? You see, there are many of God's people who love the Lord the best they know how. And it's not a matter of living in sin, but deep down inside, because of the past, they're angry with God over something. So what does he do? He lets the winds of adversity blow long enough and fiercely enough and intensely enough until they do what? They blow off all the surface and we begin to examine our lives in a deeper level than we have ever examined before. To see old perfectionism that's destroying us and anger that is down inside and resentfulness and bitterness and holding grudges and things that may be years old, 20, 30, 40, 50 years old that have been lying dormant in our life, keeping us from becoming the men and women God wants us to be. God's got to deal with them. How's he going to deal with them when we don't know they're there? Nobody else knows they're there, at least they don't tell us if they know it. And so what happens? God begins to blow the winds of adversity and things happen in your life with people close to you, distant from you. And you think, what in the world's happening? My whole world's falling apart. God, what are you up to? God doesn't say a thing. Neither does he turn the fan off. And I mean, the winds keep blowing and it becomes more and more intense. And we think, God, what are you up to in my life? What's he up to? Here's what he's up to. He's up to getting our attention to the point that we begin to examine ourselves on a level deep enough that we begin to deal with root problems that were down there that we never saw, we never felt, we never were aware of. And what happens? He begins to pull all this garbage out. And listen, as he begins to pull the garbage out of our life, the attitudes, those strings and ropes and threads of attitudes and concepts and philosophies in our life that were built into us. We didn't choose to believe that. Somebody told us we were worthless. Somebody told us we weren't anybody. Somebody told us we could never do anything. We'd never accomplish anything. Somebody says you'll never make it in life. And when you grow up with that, you've got a reason to feel rejected. You've been unjustly treated and you'll never make it. And you're living in a society where you have two strikes against you. It'll never happen to you. And you grow up with that, and so you grow up angry and bitter and resentful toward the world. How's God going to get that out of you? He's going to have to send enough adversity until you have exhausted everything that you know how to deal with, and then you begin to deal with yourself on a level where the real you has been hidden all these years. And I want to tell you something. Friend, if you will allow God to deal with you on that level, you may weep and cry and pray and beg and plead, and you may do everything you know to do, but I'm going to tell you something. When you get through that period of adversity, you know what you're going to be doing? You're going to be saying, thank you, thank you, thank you. Oh, thank you, God, for not listening to me. Thank you for not taking it away. Thank you for letting the winds blow. Thank you for the intensity of it. Thank you for the pain. Thank you for the rejection. Thank you for the hurt. Thank you for all that I felt. Thank you for allowing me to discover the real, true me. And friend, I'll tell you, you won't do it unless God flows into your life. The winds of adversity. Here's what the winds of adversity do. They reveal the real us. When everything's going your way, what does that prove about you? It doesn't prove anything. When the bottom drops out, and one adversity comes after the other, and one bottom after the other drops out, and one top after the other caves in, and one problem after the other hits you, what is that doing? If you will respond in the proper fashion, God is building and strengthening and revealing and cleansing. And you see what He's doing? He's purifying you. I'm not talking about purifying you from known sin in your life. I'm talking about purifying us from those things we're not even aware of. And God's precious winds of adversity, as painful and as strenuous as life may be and as burdensome as it may become, and we think, I cannot take one more day. And you know what God does? Here's another principle you can jot down, that the intensity of God's adversity is always limited to your capacity to bear it. He will never, never, never send adversity into your life to break your spirit. He will never destroy you with adversity. If you respond improperly, you can destroy yourself. But God's, listen, His purpose is always to benefit you, to bless you, to strengthen you, to build you, to encourage you, and to bring you to the point that you can become the maximum of the potential that Almighty God wants you to be. That's why the winds of adversity that it may appear to be so horrible, so unbearable, so unjust, and so unloving can become the most precious, wonderful tool that God ever uses to make us the men and women God wants us to be. And so, my friend, I want to say to you today, and you're wondering why you're having so many problems and heartaches and troubles in your life, it may be that it's because you've disobeyed God. It may be because you're living in sin and have never trusted Jesus Christ. Or it may be that you're trusting Him and loving Him and living for Him, and still you're going through great difficulties. I want to plead with you, my friend, don't miss this next few sermons that deal with the other purposes for which God allows adversity in your life. Can you say this about adversity in your life? Have thine own way, Lord. Have thine own way. Watch this. Thou art the potter. What does the potter do to clay? Mashes it. Throws it down on the wheel. Shoves it into the wheel. Pulls it apart. Twists it. Mash it. Crushes it. Thou art the potter. I am the clay. Mold me and make me after your will. While I am waiting, is that what we're doing? Are we trying to run from the adversity? And my friend, I want to challenge you today. Don't run from it. You can tell God you don't like it. That's all right. That won't bother Him. That won't upset Him. Tell Him you don't like it. Tell Him, God, I don't like it. I wish you'd take it away, but God, don't quit. Oh, God, don't stop until you've finished. My friend, when you can tell Him that, God is advancing you, and you are in step with the advancement through adversity. Let's pray together. Father, thank you for loving us. You love us in ways that we wouldn't interpret as love because we don't see things always the way you do. We thank you for every adversity you allow in our life. And we pray that the Holy Spirit of the living God, your Spirit, our Spirit, would work his wonderful work of grace in the lives of those who are unsaved, multitudes of them, that they may be able to invite the Lord Jesus Christ as the great burden bearer to share their load and to walk with them through the adversities of life. I pray for those who want to grow in the Lord, want to learn the principles by which we're to live this life victoriously, triumphantly, excitedly, happily, joyously. That, Father, as we open thy word, that's what happens. We get your viewpoint, and when we get your viewpoint, everything takes on the sense of delight and transforming joy. For that we thank you and praise you today in Jesus' name. Amen.
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0: Why does God allow adversity in our life? And that's what we are talking about in this series on advancing through adversity. And if you'll turn to 2 Corinthians chapter 12, we will continue our discussion on the reasons, the purposes for which God allows adversity to come into the life of the believer. Now, the Scripture warns us, for those who are unbelievers, that adversity pursues the wicked. So, my friend, if you are not a believer in Jesus Christ, having trusted him as your Savior, all you've got to do is look over your shoulder, if it's not there already, because adversity is going to pursue you all the days of your life. But Paul, in this 2 Corinthian epistle, beginning in verse 7, says something about adversity in his life, and I want you to notice what he says. Having been blessed by God with tremendous revelations from him, he says, verse 7, "For this reason, to keep me from exalting myself, there was given me a thorn in the flesh, a messenger of Satan to buffet me, to keep me from exalting myself. Concerning this, I entreated the Lord three times that it might depart from me. And he said to me, 'My grace is sufficient for you, for power is perfected in weakness.'" Then his response is, "Most gladly, therefore, I will rather boast about my weaknesses, that the power of Christ may dwell in me. Therefore, I am well content with weaknesses, with insults, with distresses, with persecutions, with difficulties, for Christ's sake. For when I am weak, then I am strong." Now, to take just a moment to capsule what we said in the last message to sort of catch you up, what are the reasons? That is, why does God allow adversity, and what is his purposes for doing so? And we said by adversity that we mean all kinds of opposition, tribulation, trials, heartaches, burdens, afflictions, suffering of all kind. It comes in all different sizes, shapes, and forms, and intensity. And likewise, we discussed the source of those adversities. Some of them come as a result of our own sin. Some of them are the result of God allowing them in our lives, and some are the result of Satan's work within us, that is, the spiritual warfare that he carries on in our life. One of the things that I shared with you that I want to repeat in every one of these messages is this, that adversity can be the greatest means of maturing us and growing us in our Christian life, or it can be the deadliest means of discouraging us. The greatest motivation for our spiritual growth or the deadliest means of destroying us and discouraging us. Secondly, that the whole idea of adversity, the matter is not what is the source of it, but rather what is my response. If I respond properly, I will be blessed. If I respond in an irresponsible way, if I resist God in adversity, then it could destroy me. So what we're talking about is, why does God allow adversity? How are we to respond to that adversity? Because it is inevitable in the life of every single believer. And you recall we used last time Joseph as an illustration of one whom God advanced so beautifully in a life of adversity until finally, while in prison, the Scripture says that he woke up that morning a prisoner. He went to bed that night the prime minister of Egypt. But when you look at his life, it's all one long history of adverse situations. But I want you to think for just a moment about the Apostle Paul, who penned these very verses here and who is relating one of the adverse situations and experiences in his own life. And he said that God the Father had given him tremendous deep revelations of truth in the Scripture. And as a result, the Scripture says that for a reason given here, God allowed him to be buffeted by a messenger from Satan for a very specific purpose. And one of those purposes that God allows adversity is so clearly given here in the Word. But I want us to think for just a moment about the Apostle Paul and the adversity he faced in life. And if you'll turn back to 2 Corinthians chapter 1, and if you are watching or listening, if you'll just get your Bible and turn with us and read, I believe it'll become more effective to you. If you'll just look at these words here. And Paul is speaking here of his own times of difficulty and heartache. And he says in verse 8, "We do not want you to be unaware, brethren, of our affliction which came to us in Asia, that we were burdened excessively beyond our strength, so that we despaired even of life." Have you ever felt that way? Burdened even to the point of despairing unto life. "Indeed," he says, "we had the sentence of death within ourselves, in order that we should not trust in ourselves." He says, we were so convinced that this was it, that we weren't going to make it, that death was inevitable. He said the only way we could survive was to die to life itself and to trust only in God who raises the dead, whom, he says, delivered us from so great a peril of death. Then if you'll move on over, as Paul talks about all the heartaches and the sorrows and the difficulties and the problems that he faced in life, he says, for example, in verse chapter 4, verse 8, he says, speaking of the circumstances and adversities he had to face, he says, "We are afflicted in every way." He says, every way I turn, I see adversity. But he says, "not crushed, perplexed, but not despairing, persecuted, but not forsaken, struck down, but not destroyed." Always caring about in the body the dying of Jesus, that the life of Jesus also may be manifested in our body. You ever felt like that? Afflicted in every way, crushed, perplexed, persecuted, always caring about in the body. And then if you'll move on over to chapter 11 and listen to what he says as he gives us a little biographical sketch of one adversity after the other which God used in his life. He says in verse 23, "He suffered many imprisonments, beaten times without number, often in danger of death." Listen to this. Now, his ministry wasn't a 40, 50-year ministry. But listen to Paul's ministry. "Five times I received the Jews 39 lashes." Now listen, that wasn't with a little switch you go outside and pick up off the ground. We're talking about the lashes of leather in the end of which were pieces of bone, sharp bone that would rip the flesh. Five times he was beaten. He says, "Three times I was beaten with rods." Now Paul wasn't a big Atlas. Paul was rather a weak man physically. He says, "Once I was stoned there in Lystra and left for dead. Three times he was shipwrecked." He spent a whole day and night in the water. Verse 26, he says, listen to the dangers that he faced in his ministry. He says, "I've been on frequent journeys," that is, he traveled a lot, "in dangers from rivers, dangers from robbers, dangers from my countrymen, dangers from the Gentiles, dangers in the city, dangers in the wilderness, dangers on the sea, dangers among false brethren." Everywhere Paul went, he found himself in danger. He says, "I've been in labor and hardship through," listen, "many sleepless nights," and he didn't have a pill bottle, "many sleepless nights, in hunger and thirst." You say, I thought God supplied all of his needs. He did. "In hunger and thirst, often without food," not once in a while, "often without food, in cold and exposure," not just the chill, exposure. "Apart from such external things, there is the daily pressure upon me of concern for all the churches." Here is a man who understands the meaning of adversity. Now I want you to think about all the things that Paul has given us concerning his experiences of adversity. It is this man who started out an aggressive, strong, belligerent, defiant intellectual whose sole purpose at the moment was to destroy the Christian church. As far as Jesus Christ was concerned, he was an enemy of God. He was an enemy to Israel. And the finest thing that Saul of Tarsus could do was to destroy the remnants of the thoughts and the remembrances of this man. God sent his adversity into the life of Paul to get his attention, to convert him. And then if you read his life in the book of Acts and you read it in the epistles, here's what you see. You see that God took this little man, having struck him down the Damascus Road, and built out of that piece of human flesh the greatest intellectual, spiritual giant who ever walked the face of this earth, other than the person of Jesus Christ himself, who came as God and was God in the flesh. Paul the Apostle has no equal. The reason you and I are still reading his epistles is because there's something about this man. When we get in trouble, we either want to turn to the Psalms of David or the epistles of Paul to find out how we are to respond. What does God think about us in this situation? Why have these things come upon us? Why is it? Here he is sitting in a Roman prison, writing without complaint, without moaning and groaning about his circumstances, the most indescribable, helpful, comforting epistles ever written by the human hand. These epistles show us how to live in our society and in our generation. Here is a man who understands. Listen, not once in a while, not just often, but when he began to preach the gospel from that moment on till the time he was killed because of his faith and gave his life for the gospel, his life was one experience of adversity after the other. But look what we have as a result. We have Ephesians, Colossians, Philippians. Those three epistles alone lift up the Lord Jesus Christ in a way equal to nothing ever written. How does it come? How did he write it? You say, well, it was the inspiration of the Holy Spirit. That is true. But the Holy Spirit works through the life and experiences of the men who wrote, who penned these precious words. Paul the Apostle is the great assurer, the great comforter. He's the one who suffered all types of adversity, and God stands him today as a picture of triumph and success, righteousness and holiness and obedience, and a beautiful example of the faithfulness of God in the life of one man whose ministry was one adverse situation, one painful experience after the other. What should that say to you and me when we face our adversity? Well, you'll recall that we mentioned last time three reasons, three purposes for which God allows adversity. The first one of which was to get our attention. The second one of which was not only to get our attention, but to express God's love toward us. And then the third was to bring us to self-examination. And so I want to begin with the fourth of those reasons for which God allows adversity in our life, to say that the fourth reason is it is God's way of conquering our pride. Now listen to me very carefully. Paul said that having been given these tremendous revelations from God, watch this, that God, foreseeing the possibility of Paul becoming a proud man because no one had received what he'd received. God foreseeing the possibility of his becoming proud, that God headed off his pride by sending into his life an adversity which he called a thorn in the flesh in order, he says specifically and clearly in these verses, in order to keep him from becoming proud as a result of receiving this. Listen. He says, a messenger of Satan was sent me to buffet me, to keep me from exalting myself. Sometimes when we are buffeted, we ask the question why. One of the primary reasons is that God, in expressing his love toward us, now watch this, in seeing your potential as a believer. Now listen to me carefully. Don't underestimate your potential and your influence and your witness as a child of God. Don't underestimate that. It is our underestimation of God's usefulness of our life that says, oh, no, God wouldn't do that because God doesn't see any potential in my life. And so what we do, we rationalize and resist God's adversity because we underestimate what God can do in the life of a mother or a father or a businessman in this world for the kingdom of God. We underestimate our potential, so we say, well, must be some other reason God's doing that, when His primary reason is to protect us from becoming proud, which is an expression of God's love, which God knows. That if you and I become proud in our service and work for God, that forces God to set us on the shelf. Listen, He says, I will not share my glory with anyone else. The Bible says that God resists the proud and exalts the humble. Now, here's what's happening. When you and I become proud in our service or in our accomplishments and achievements in life, here's what happens. We become proud. God says, I resist the proud. That means that you and I are in opposition with God, so that we experience the resistance of God. He says He resists the proud. He does not help the proud. He does not encourage the proud. He does not assist the proud. He resists the proud. God resists pride in the life of His children. And the reason He does is because God, who foresees the ultimate end of pride and self-exaltation and egotism, He sees that it will render that believer useless for himself. That means the believer will be shelved. That is, put on the shelf. I can think of some men today who are very eloquent, extremely talented, very gifted from God, who've had ministries, who have been a blessing to many, but could not handle the public exposure, and their pride and their egotism finally got the best of them. And finally, it was self-exaltation. Look what I'm doing. Look at my ministry. Look at my this and look at my that. And suddenly, without warning, they're on the shelf collecting spiritual dust, because God will not use proud men and women. He will not do it. And Paul says that out of an expression of God's love, He headed him off at the pass. He said, He sent an adversity into my life to keep me from becoming proud so that I could be useful for God. Now let me ask you a question. If you knew that your pride was going to hinder you from being what God wanted you to be, could you tell Him today, Lord, send whatever adversity in my life is necessary to keep me humble before You in order that I may be continually useful for You? Well, you may not even have to pray that, brother. He's going to send it anyway. Now, the tragedy is that some people are smart enough. Some people are cagey enough. Some people are slick enough. Some people are manipulative enough that they can weasel their way through even the adversity of God and come through with determination and persistence and the flesh and their own energy and their own self-centeredness and their self-sufficiency to achieve, that they can weasel through even the adversity of God and keep going. The problem is they don't realize that in the eyes of the world they may continue to be successful, but in the eyes of God they're already shelved and there's no authority and no power in their life. Now if God, having foreknown Paul's future, had seen that he was going to have a problem, what would he do? Head him off to hinder him in the problem and to save him. Do you know what he's saying in that passage? That adversity is a means of God saving our life. Not our soul, our spirit, but our life. He saves our life through adversity. He saves your influence through adversity. He saves your impact upon your friends through adversity. He saves your witness and your testimony through adversity. He keeps what you and I could lose so easily by sending those situations of opposition and affliction and pain and suffering in order to keep us from being proud. Well, nobody likes to be humiliated, and nobody likes the verse that says, pride goeth before a fall, goes before destruction. And you see what God did? He just headed Paul off. He knew where he was headed, and he sent that adversity to humiliate him and to drive him to utter dependence upon the Father, so that Paul could become the conformed image of the Lord Jesus Christ and become the most powerful human tool that has ever walked this earth apart from the person of Jesus Christ Himself. Adversity is God's expression of love toward us to conquer pride in our life. All right, there's another reason, another purpose for His sending those adversities into our life, and that is, It is God's way of reminding us of our weakness. Listen to what Paul says in this passage. He says that when he entreated the Lord three times, that more than likely means three times of fasting and praying, then verse 8. When he entreated the Lord and prayed to God that he might remove this adverse situation from him, here's what he says. He says when he did that, that God responded to his prayers in this fashion. He didn't say, all right, Paul, I've heard your prayers, I'm going to take it away. He says, God said to him, Paul, my grace is sufficient for you. He said, my power is perfected in your weakness. While you're feeling weak, I am perfecting my supernatural power in your weakness. I'm not perfecting my power in your power. I'm perfecting my power in your weakness. I am maturing my supernatural power in your experience of weakness and helplessness. So one of the primary reasons that God does that is that it exposes our weaknesses to us. We understand our weaknesses, and friend, there's no doubt about this. When a man or a woman understands the fact that they have weaknesses, they understand the nature of them, they understand the pattern of how those weaknesses operate in their lives, and the moments when they are the weakest, that can become one of God's most choicest tools to conform us to the likeness of Christ and to equip us for service. Understanding our weakness. Listen, the world doesn't want to talk about weakness. They want to talk about power and might and influence. God wants to talk about weakness. Listen to what he said to Paul. He said, my grace is sufficient for you, for power is perfected and matured in weakness. Most gladly, Paul said, having learned this lesson, now he says, I boast about my weaknesses, that the power of Christ may dwell in me. Therefore, I'm well content. He says, I used to fret and fume and buckle over these things, but now he says, I'm just content with weaknesses, with insults, distresses, persecutions, difficulties. He says, because I have learned a tremendous lesson that when I am weak within myself, that's when the supernatural power of God is able to flow through me at a potential rate and power and impact that for which there is no human explanation. Now, my friend, what is he saying to us? He's saying that one of the reasons that God sends adversity into our life is to do what? Now, watch this carefully. Not to weaken me in general, but to weaken my dependence upon the flesh. That's what it's all about. He sends adversity to weaken our dependence upon the flesh. Weaken our dependence upon our own human strength. Weaken our dependence upon our own intellect. And to expose to us the futility of our experience and education upon which we depend. God sends adversity to weaken that within us which we depend upon, which is what? Which is in opposition to and thwarts God's purpose. He wants us to live out of our weaknesses, not out of our strengths. He wants us to live out of weakness, not out of strength. If I'm living out of strength, it is my strength, my intellect, my experience, my eloquence, my this. If I'm living out of weakness, you don't go around saying, oh, let me tell you about all my weaknesses. Let me tell you about all the ways I've failed. How many people do you hear bragging about their failures and their weaknesses and their faults? You don't hear them bragging about that. And you see, when a man understands this, even in his business life, if he understands that out of his weakness, God will prosper him the greatest, because oftentimes, men rise in their corporations and in their businesses, and their pride and their egotism overtakes them, and the next thing you know, their business begins to suffer, and the next thing, they're out. Why? Because they couldn't handle the blessing. It is the man who is aware of his weaknesses. It is the man who's able to say to God, thank you for my infirmity. Thank you for my weakness. Thank you for my adversity. Thank you for my hardship. Thank you for my opposition. Thank you for my trials. Thank you for my tribulations. Thank you for my setbacks. Thank you for my disappointments. Thank you for my moments of doubt. Thank you for my disillusionment. Thank you, God, for showing me that I within myself am a hopeless, helpless creature who is absolutely and totally dependent upon you. Friend, that is advancing in adversity when we learn the power of living out of the strength of God and in the weakness of ourselves. Now, the world doesn't understand that. They never will. Because the only thing they understand is might, power, and strength, and force. But Paul says, he says, I learned this lesson so well. They stoned him and thought, they wouldn't have stopped throwing rocks if they hadn't thought he was dead. They left him for dead in Lystra. In the Philippian jail, you know that story. He says he was beaten 5 times, 3 times he was beaten with rods. Shipwrecked, and at sea a day and night, struggling for survival on a piece of floating wood, struggling for life. Wonder how many times Paul said, God, where are you? Why are you allowing me to be beaten like this? Why are you allowing my wrist and my ankles to become raw in these stocks? Why do people keep on harassing me? God, don't you know that I'm preaching the gospel for you? Why do you keep allowing these adversities in my life? And I'm sure that Paul had a struggle for a while, but he says, here's what I've learned. He says, I've learned when all hell breaks loose. He says, I've learned when the floodwaters reach my nostrils. He says, I've learned when the whole roof caves in and everything about me is on fire and turmoil is everywhere. He says, I've discovered the most wonderful, quiet contentment. Because here I am drowning and helpless, and I know now that my sovereign God and He alone can bail me out of this mess. That's what he was talking about when he said there in the earlier part of this book, when he's talking about reaching the point of death. Lord, this is it. But he committed himself, and God bringing him through it, he says, now I understand the secret of a strong, powerful, energetic, dynamic Christian life. I have learned to live out of my weaknesses and not out of my strengths. And my friend, listen, that is a simple lesson. It is a difficult lesson to learn, but it is absolutely essential if you and I are to become the persons God wants us to be. You see, when the going gets rough, we want to start pumping up our determination to get it done. Now, there are many books on the market today of self-helps, and some of them have some good things to say, and I would not discredit all of those. But as a believer, here's what you have to do when you read them. You have to remember this. That we talk about determination and persistence and achievements and goals and accomplishments. It isn't achievement and determination and persistence and goals and accomplishments out of the flesh of what I can do. But in submission to the will of God and in absolute dependence upon the supernatural God who empowers me and strengthens me out of His might, yes, indeed, then I can do all things through Christ who strengthens me. There are the vast resources of the supernatural power of God, listen to me, that are available to weak, not the strong. To the weak, not the strong. Because you see, it is only in those moments of weakness that we cry out, my God, help me. As long as we think we can do it, we'll do it. And what Paul is simply saying here is that one of the primary purposes, as he discovered in his own life, for God sending adversity, is in order that he might discover his weaknesses. He couldn't survive 5 beatings. Listen, did you know that oftentimes 1 beating of 40 lashes, save one, which was 39, would kill a man? Sometimes one session of 40 lashes would kill a man 5 times. He says, oftentimes I didn't have anything to eat. Many times I spent sleepless nights. You know where he spent some of them? In jail, in the stocks. He lists all the dangers that he suffered. Here's a man who knew the reality of adversity. But he says, I've learned. When I am the most helpless and the most desperate, that's when God's mighty supernatural power flows through my life and makes me adequate for the situation. All right, there's another reason, and that is that adversity is God's way of demonstrating His faithfulness to you and me. God's way of demonstrating His faithfulness. Look, if you will, in Psalm 34, a wonderful psalm. And all of us, as we face adversity, need to be reminded of 2 or 3 things in this psalm. He says, for example, in the 4th verse, he says, I sought the Lord. He answered me and delivered me from all my fears, all my adversities. The angel of the Lord encamps round about those who fear Him and rescues them from what? From their adversities. Look in verse 17. The righteous cry and the Lord hears and delivers them out of all their adversities. The Lord is near to the brokenhearted, and He saves those who are crushed in spirit. You ever felt that way? Many are the afflictions of the righteous, but the Lord delivers him out of all these adversities. You and I could just go on and on and on in the Scriptures, and that's just one passage. One passage of how God is doing what? Proving His faithfulness. Now, let me ask you a question. If you and I lived our lives without any opposition, no persecution, no trials and tribulations, had all we wanted, just sort of lived through life and didn't have any of those problems and heartaches and burdens in life, and we just sort of moved through life, let me ask you this, what would you know about God? Did you know that your view of God would be unscriptural and more than likely very out of balance? How do you know that God is who He says He is? Because a pastor tells you, well, I want to tell you, that's not a sufficient reason, though I'm telling you the truth. How do you know that God is who He says He is? You know what Paul said in that third chapter of Philippians? He said, I count everything in life. And he'd given a long dissertation there concerning his own heritage and all that he had. He said, I count all of that. He said, I look at all that God's done for me. He says, I count all these things as worthless in comparison to knowing, listen, the surpassing value of knowing Christ Jesus my Lord. That I may know Him, listen, He says, I'm going to know Him in the power of His resurrection, the fellowship of His sufferings, because He says, I want to be conformed to the likeness of His death. Now listen to me. How do you and I know God? How do we know what He's really like? How do you know what God's like? Listening to somebody else tell you? Well, not really. You and I will never understand who God is until we, knowing the principles and understanding the truths of His Word, I don't mean understanding all of them. None of us will ever understand all of them. But understanding the truths of the Word of God, God sending us into the valley of adversity, the Holy Spirit who lives within us bringing to our mind and recalling to our memory principles and teachings and truths that God has taught us intellectually, throwing us into the valley of adversity, and then as the Spirit brings these principles back, and we begin to apply them in those difficulties and circumstances and situations of hardship, then you and I begin to know who God is. You'll never know who God is and what He's like without adversity. How will God ever prove His faithfulness unless He allows you to be put in an adverse situation whereby God must rescue you? Now listen to me. Friend, it is never your truth until God works it into your life. We quote it. We know it by heart. Yea, though I walk through the valley of the shadow of death, I will fear no evil, for Thou art with me. Thy rod and Thy staff, they comfort me. Friend, most of us learned that before we even knew what the words meant. Then we began to learn the meaning of the 23rd Psalm when we found ourselves in the valley. The 23rd Psalm became a living reality. When I found myself in want, I discovered that He's the one who supplies our wants. When my soul, my body was exhausted, then I understand what it meant when He said, He leads us beside still waters in green pastures to restore us and refresh us. And the only way we'll ever know that is to be there. Adversity is one of God's choicest tools to teach us one of the greatest lessons we can ever learn about God, and that is that God is responsible. God is dependable. God is trustworthy. God is faithful to see us through. Listen, I didn't say to rescue us from every situation, but to walk with us through the valley until we come out on the other side. Paul the apostle knew that. The faithfulness of God, shipwrecked. A day and night he swam in the sea, hanging on for dear life. In the stocks of prisons, beaten, hated with animosity and vengeance by those who followed him. Everywhere Paul went, if you'll read the book of Acts, either the Judaizers were there before he got there to persecute him, or they were there soon after he was there in order to persecute him. He lived a life of adversity, but God was teaching him what all of us are experiencing by faith, and an experience that our loving God is faithful to see us through. It makes no difference how difficult. We may have reached the point where we say, God, it's all over. I can smell death, but I know that you are faithful because you're God. How do you discover who God is except through adversity? You will only see one side of God. All right, there's another reason, I believe, for which God sends adversity into our lives, and that is it's God's way of preparing us to be a comfort to others. Listen in the very first chapter of this epistle. Turn there, if you will. 2 Corinthians chapter 1. Look at these verses. Beautiful verses. Don't ever forget these. And the next time you find yourself in great turmoil, you turn to 2 Corinthians chapter 1 and read these verses. Chapter 1. Blessed be the God and Father of our Lord Jesus Christ, the Father of mercies and God of all comfort. Who comforts us in all our affliction that we may be able to comfort those who are in any adversity or affliction with the same comfort with which we ourselves are comforted by God. Listen to that. You know what he's saying? That one of the reasons God allows adversity into our lives is in order that you and I, through the ministry of the Holy Spirit, may be the living, physical vessel of Almighty God through whom the Holy Spirit can speak and express comfort to others. The word, the comforter, the parakletos, is the word used to refer to the Holy Spirit, the one who walks by our side. Listen, we say the parakletos, the Holy Spirit, is the one who walks by our side, one who is called to our side to walk with us through circumstances. What is he saying? That God sends adversity into our lives in order that, listen, you and I may be God's vessel to walk beside a brother and sister, and with our lips and our life, we are ministering in comfort to those who are suffering. And don't forget this, that our usefulness and our greatest effectiveness comes in our comforting others from what we learned when God was comforting us in similar circumstances. Our greatest effectiveness is directly related to what God taught us in similar circumstances. Listen to what he says in this passage. Who comforts us in all our affliction so that we may be able to comfort those who are in any affliction with the comfort with which we ourselves are comforted by God. For just as the sufferings of Christ are ours in abundance, so also our comfort is abundance through Jesus Christ. Hallelujah. Listen to that. He says, just like God comforted us, he says in the same way, but just as the sufferings of Christ are ours in abundance through the Lord Jesus Christ, so also our comfort to other people is abundant through Christ who's living his life in us. You want to avoid adversity? Then, my friend, you cannot be a comforter to someone else. If you want to be a comforter, if you want to be a strength, if you want to be a stepping stone, if you want to be a help, if you want to be a blessing to others, you must surrender to adversity, whatever its form or fashion, so that God can mold you and make you and shape you into a comforter. When a sculptor picks up his chisel and his hammer and he begins to chisel away at a piece of marble, what is he doing? What he's really doing is this. He's able to visualize in one piece of rough cut marble, he's able to visualize the figure of a man or a woman or an animal. He visualizes it with his eye, and he takes that chisel and he begins to chip away. Well, every time he chips away, he's cutting away stone. He's cutting away marble. But what is he cutting away? He's cutting away all the pieces that keep the beauty and the significance of that image hidden away in that piece of marble. He chips away and chips away and chips away and chips away until finally all the ugliness is over and gone. All the unnecessary parts are taken away. And what do you have but a beautiful image of a man, a woman, or an animal? Whatever he's sculpturing, he must foresee, first of all, in a piece of marble or stone. Then he chisels away whatever is unnecessary in order for it to be displayed in all of its beauty. You know what God does with adversity? He allows adversity in order to chip away, to sand off, to cleanse from us all those things that keep us from being the beautiful persons that God intended us to be. Beautiful examples of

radiant helpers and comforters of others. And what happens when God does that? When someone else gets in trouble, what do they look for? They look for someone in whom they can feel what? Compassion and love and sensitivity. Someone who will reach out to them. Someone who is understanding. Someone who's forgiving. Someone who can comfort them. And what do they look for? The hard, cold, harsh, crude? No, they look for someone whom they feel has been where they've been. There is no way in the world for us to be a comforter to someone by living on this flowery bed of ease and getting through life. And the only thing that matters is everything is positive and nothing's negative. And brother, I'm going to avoid the difficulties of life. There is no such thing unless you just want to be useless for God. You know why a lot of God's people don't have a message? Let me tell you why. Because we have not learned to respond to adversity in the proper way. And so we keep resisting God and holding God off. And we blame other people. We fight against other people. We get resentful. We get bitter. We get critical. We look for things to criticize. We do anything and everything we can rather than to allow God to put the chisel on us and conform us and shape us into His likeness. The only way in the world that you and I will be able to become comforters is to suffer. That's the only way. When I think about people who are going through divorce and the brokenness and the shattered self-image, the shattered self-esteem, the separation, the isolation, the loneliness, the heartbreak and all of that. You know who they need to talk to? Somebody who's been through that valley and come out on the other side triumphant in the name of Jesus. A man whose business has fallen apart. He's lost everything. He's at the bottom. And now he's counting pennies. You know what he needs to do? Who does he want to talk to? Somebody who's had it all, always had it all, and has it all, or somebody who can say, friend, I've been there. I lost it all. I know what it means to come from the pinnacle down to trying to pay the light bill and to find enough money to put gasoline in the car. He wants to know somebody who's been there and in whose life God has proven faithful. That's the kind of person who can comfort. Let me show you something. You know, there are all kind of folks. You and I know that. And you and I have to decide, having trusted Jesus Christ as our Savior, do we want to be comforters? Do we want to be used of God? Do we want to be a helping hand? Do we really care? Do we really love? Does it really make any difference? Then, my friends, you must be willing, if God sees fit to send adversity into your life, to accept it, listen, to accept it as God's hand. Because all of it has to be sifted through His permissive will. Accept it from God as equipping time, preparation time. It's like boot camp for the believer. Rigorous, painful, straining, difficult, hard, depressing, challenging. But oh, what does it do? It builds great soldiers. It builds stalwart giants who are able to overcome when adversity faces them. If you forget everything else that I've said, I want to leave you with one simple statement that I'll probably repeat in the next couple of messages, and that statement is this. All of us are going to experience adversity. And our response will be this. Adversity will either harden us or it will soften us. Some people grow hard and resist God in adversity. And those who know how to respond are mellowed by it, broken by it, shattered by it, softened by it, prepared by it, equipped by it, energized by it, empowered by it. I simply want to ask you this question. Will you allow the adversity you're facing today to harden you and put you on the shelf where your life will gather spiritual dust and you become useless for God? Or, my friend, will you allow it to soften you and make you a beautiful example of Christ Jesus, a comforter to your brothers and sisters who are undergoing adversity? Father, thank you for loving us, for giving us such a beautiful example in the life of Jesus.

0: Christ, who understood and experienced adversity like no other one on the face of the earth. And my prayer today is that those who are facing these trials and circumstances and situations may respond by submission and commitment and surrender, and allow you to build into their life that beauty, that power, that authority that will make them mighty vessels of yours. And this I pray in Jesus' name and for His sake. Amen.
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2: Believers need to remember that godly thinking is a choice. Here's a moment with Charles Stanley.
0: It's easy for any one of us to walk out on any given day of our life in society, wherever we're going, whether it's shopping or whether it's in church or whatever it may be, and your mind drift. It can drift into all kind of thoughts. That's why you should be careful who you're with, where you go, the kind of friends you have, the kind of people you fellowship with. Because they're going to influence you to some degree. You're going to influence them, one. And so what happens? Our minds can drift. If they drift, listen, we live in a worldly system. And the system of the world is ungodly thinking. That doesn't mean everybody thinks ungodly. But there is a core in this world system in which we live that's ungodly. And if we are not careful, and you see, we have the Holy Spirit living on the inside of us. And listen, it's His job and His responsibility to do what? To bring to our attention when thoughts come our way that don't belong to us. And we're to renew our mind. Let's say some thought comes your way, and all of a sudden you grab that thought. The Spirit of God convicts you. That's not who you are. And what you turn it off. Turn it out. You say, well, I don't know that I can do that. You have the capacity to do it. That's a gift of God. Whether you choose to do it or not is something else.
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0: Have you ever looked around you at your circumstances and thought, my, how I would like to have another chance to do that again? I looked over the past few days and have thought, Lord, if I could just change that, if I could just have another chance, what you were really asking for is grace. Because that's what grace is all about. Grace is God's second chance. All of us would like to have those second chances in life. All of us can look back over the years, or maybe not too many years, or just a few days, and think, Lord, if I could just do that again, I would do that a lot better. Or, Lord, I wouldn't have done that, or I would have changed this. You see, a second chance is what grace is all about. And that's what I want to begin today, is a series on grace, God's second chance. All of us have experienced it, and all of us need it. And when you and I think about grace, we think about the most favorite song of all, and that is Amazing Grace, how sweet the sound that saved a wretch like me. Once was lost, but now I'm found. Was blind, but now I see. All of us who are saved have had that second chance. I don't mean by second chance that when you die, that one of these days after you have died, that God will give you another chance to be saved after death. I don't mean that. I'm just talking about those opportunities that God gives us over and over and over again when we blow it in life. And His forgiveness is so amazing. His grace is so amazing. That's what amazing grace is all about. It is God's second chance. I want you to turn, if you will, to Romans chapter 5. And this is the first message in the series, A Second Chance Now. And today I want to sort of lay the foundation of all of this series, because he says in this passage that you and I now have been introduced into a standing which is called grace. And so chapter 5 of Romans, beginning in verse 1 and reading through verse 6. When Paul says, therefore, what he's doing, he's referring to what he has been saying beforehand. These first four chapters, he's talked about the sinfulness of mankind and that God has provided for our sinfulness. And so he says in verse 1, therefore, having been justified by faith, we have peace with God through our Lord Jesus Christ, through whom also we have obtained our introduction by faith into this grace in which we stand. And we exult or rejoice in the hope of the glory of God. And not only this, But we also rejoice or exult in our tribulations, knowing that tribulations bring about perseverance, and perseverance proven character, and proven character hope. And hope does not disappoint, because the love of God has been shed abroad or poured out within our hearts through the Holy Spirit who was given to us. But while we were still helpless, at the right hand, at the right time, Christ died for the ungodly. Now, when you and I think about grace, usually we think about the goodness of God. But I want us to think about this in the light of what the Apostle Paul said in this passage. And it really says that God has demonstrated his provision for this grace for us in two ways. And beginning in this first verse, God has provided for our second chance and has demonstrated that provision in the pardon of our sin. That is, the first opportunity you and I have to experience God's second chance in our life is having known the truth and rejected it many times, you and I finally trusted Jesus Christ as our personal Savior. So, first of all, he's talking about his provision for our second chance, which is demonstrated by his pardon. And the word he uses here to describe that pardon is the word justification. But how did this all begin, and why does God need to give us a second chance? Well, let's go back to the Garden of Eden. Remember that Adam and Eve lived in a perfect environment where there was no sin. They were neither saved nor lost. Theirs at that time was untried innocence. And so in that perfect situation, the Bible says that they chose, and God gave them a choice whether to love him and obey him or disobey him. They made a bad choice. They chose to disobey God. The whole human race fell, so that every single person from that point on has grown up with a sinful nature. What happened was, he said to them, all the trees of the garden you are free to eat, but of the tree in the midst of the garden, the tree of knowledge of good and evil, you shall not eat of it. The day that you do, ye shall surely die. So the decree of God was, the rule, the law of God was, you eat, you die. So what happened? They ate. So the judgment upon them was that they died. But God in his mercy gave them a second chance. And even though they had to suffer the penalty of their sin, you'll recall that the scripture says that God came to them in the cool of the day, and he asked them where they were, knowing where they were. Then the Bible says that he provided skins for them, which means that God killed an animal. The blood was shed even in the Garden of Eden, and their sin was atoned for. So all down through the centuries, and in your life and mine, all of us have had to look back and see things in our life for which we regret, things we wish we had not done, or changes we would have made in our life. And God has not struck us dead. And how many times did you hear the gospel before you were saved? Some of you heard the gospel for years and years and years before you ever trusted Jesus as your Savior. You see, he's not only a God of a second chance, but oftentimes a thousand chances. But he's a God of wonderful, loving understanding. You see, sin is the big problem, because we all came into this world with a bent away from God. And if you really want to look at the situation the way God sees it, turn back over to the third chapter of Romans. And this is the way God sees humanity. By the time we get through coloring ourselves up and patching ourselves up, we don't look so bad. But this is the way God sees humanity. He says in chapter 3, won't read all these verses, but beginning in verse 10, he says, as it is written, there is none righteous, not even one. Verse 11, there is none who understands, there is none who seeks for God. And all have turned aside together. They have become useless. There is none who does good. There is not even one. Then verse 18 says, there is no fear of God before their eyes. So in the eyes of God, he sees humanity as it really is. And that is not righteous, not good. And he says there's no fear of God. You and I live in a society today, and most of us have lived long enough to see that whatever fear of God there may have been around some years ago, something has happened to it. We live in a world of humanity that is lost. They are blind to the truth, and therefore living in sin. The scripture says the problem is that everyone has sinned against God. And the problem is very simple. The problem is that all of us came into this world with a bent away from God, with a sinful nature. And then, of course, we behaved in a sinful fashion because it was our nature to sin. And then we had Satan to deal with, who was there also challenging us and tempting us and trying us. So all of us have the same problem when we come into the world, and that is we have the problem of dealing with sin. Because we have that sinful nature, and because it is our behavior to do so, and because we have Satan to deal with, we have to face that. So what happens? We sin against God. We disobey Him. God doesn't strike us dead the moment we sin against Him. Some of us were saved early in life, and some were saved late in life. But remember this, it took the same amount of salvation to save a 12-year-old boy as it does a 60-year-old man. No difference, because sin is sin in the eyes of God, and He sees human nature the way it is. And the tragedies and all the things that we see that we think are so horrendous today, we think, how in the world could anybody do that? God sees what is in the human heart. And He knows there is only one answer to the sinful condition of mankind, and that is what He's talking about here in this passage. Because what He has said in these first four chapters is that man is absolutely helpless to save himself. We can't forgive ourselves. We can't rid ourselves of guilt. We can't change our past. Only God can rescue us from the penalty and the wages of sin in our life. The wages of sin is death, He says, and so what happens is that when a person is unsaved, they've never trusted Jesus as their Savior, they don't have the Holy Spirit, they can't understand spiritual things, they hear the gospel, they don't understand that, they keep rejecting God. And God, in spite of that, keeps hammering away and keeps sending forth the truth. And as the truth is sent out, there's a time when many people say, yes, I do want that. Yes, I do need that. Yes, I do believe that. And you can mark this one down. Nobody's ever been saved yet who thought they could do without it. Because you see, our pride, as long as we think we can do it without God, we'll try. As long as a Christian thinks that they can somehow manage without asking God, seeking His direction, following Him, somehow they'll try. It just doesn't work. God made you and me to depend upon Him, to trust in Him, and to need Him. And sinfulness in the heart of every human being is what has motivated God to provide for us that which is necessary to make us acceptable before Him, and that is the work of His grace. And that grace is first demonstrated in His pardon for our sin. Now, when He says in this passage, look at this. He says, therefore, in verse 1, having been justified by faith. Now, once in a while, somebody will say to me, well, you know, you shouldn't use words like reconciliation, sanctification, justification, glorification, redemption. Who understands those words? Well, why do you think I'm talking about it? So people can understand it. Somebody says, well, use something more contemporary. Let me tell you something, friend. The only reason it's not contemporary is because somebody hadn't been telling the truth. Because these words were put in here because they are meaningful words and they mean something to God, and all we have to do is translate them. And so what does He mean by justification? Justification means that God has made a decision about somebody and therefore acquitted them of their guilt, acquitted them of their sin, declared them no longer guilty. And in the eyes of God, no matter what may have happened, to be justified in the eyes of God means that He sees us just as if I'd never sinned. That doesn't mean sin will not show its toll in our bodies and in our life, but in the eyes of God, when He declares us not guilty, we are not guilty. When He declares us pardoned of our sin, we are pardoned. And He says we have been justified by faith. What does that mean? It doesn't mean that simply believing in God has made me justified or acceptable in the eyes of God. But it means that my faith in the... Listen, it is the object of my faith that matters. The object of my faith is Jesus Christ. And so when He says, therefore, having been justified by faith, what He's talking about the experience that separates me and moves me from being the enemy of God to being the child of God. Separated from God to being one with God. Justification is a declaration by God that we are no longer guilty and that He's accepted us. Now, how does God do that? And I want to explain this again and again because this is where so much confusion is. Somebody says, well, I believe in Him. That's not the issue. You can't just believe in Him. The object of your belief must be in the person God said it must be in, and that is the person Jesus Christ. And so when we think about justification, we're talking about God declaring us not guilty. But how can He do it? Can God just say to Adam and Eve, well, look, you blew it, Adam. I told you better than that. I told you not to do it. You blew it. But that's, oh, I tell you what, I'm going to give you another chance. Now, I want you to listen carefully so you won't misunderstand me. Or somebody today says, well, Lord, I blew it again, but I know You'll give me another chance. Did you know that not even God, listen to this now, not even God Himself could say to you, well, look, I know you blew it, but that's okay, I'm going to give you another chance. Not even God can say that. Now listen carefully so you won't misunderstand me. The reason in the Garden of Eden that God could give Adam and Eve a second chance was that when God sees time, He sees it all at one time. He could look down thousands of years in the future and see the death of His Son at the cross. So when He made for them skins and shed blood, that was symbolic of what was going to happen. So with God, while God recognizes time, God is above and beyond all time. It's like being in a helicopter and looking down and seeing the whole parade at one time. You can see the beginning and the end and everybody that's in there. That's the way God sees time. So when He forgave Adam and Eve for their sinfulness, He was doing so on the basis of what in the mind of God was already a done deal. And that is the crucifixion was already done in the mind of God. The only way God can give you and me a second chance in life is because somebody else took our rap. That is, somebody else was a substitute for our sin. Somebody else paid our penalty. Somebody else took it for us. And Jesus Christ came into this world and died on the cross, and His substitutionary death makes it possible for God to say to us, I'm going to give you another chance. Every second chance you and I have ever had, we've had thousands. Every time a person has heard the gospel, they've heard it again and again and again and rejected the Lord Jesus Christ, God gives them another opportunity. How does He do that? That is the grace of God. That is the goodness and love and the mercy of God. That's the grace of God. He doesn't have to. And so you see, His first demonstration of His second chance to us is in the pardon of our sin. And He declares us no longer guilty. Pardon, that is, we become children of God. We become members of His family. When you were justified from your sin, that is, saved by His grace, here's what happened. It's like God the Son, Jesus, took you by the hand the moment you received Him, led you before the Father, and introduced you as one of His new children. One of His new sons, one of His new daughters in the kingdom, you became a child of God. You were declared no longer guilty the moment you accepted Jesus Christ as your personal Savior. And so what He's saying in this passage here is, He says, therefore, being justified by faith, we have peace with God. Now, what does He mean by that? Peace with God means I'm no longer an enemy, but now I'm one of His children. The war is over between God and me. I recognize that He's God and I'm His son. Jesus Christ is my Lord, and it is my responsibility and my privilege to walk obediently before Him. The war is over. Now, there's a difference between the peace of God and peace with God. Peace with God means the war is over and I surrendered. And that now He's my God and I'm His son. The peace of God is what I experience every day. And what we can experience every day as we walk in His Spirit and as we obey Him and follow Him and trust Him. Well, the only way you and I can do that is by the grace of God. Look, we live in a world that is full of sinfulness and wickedness and vileness and filth and dirt and trash. How in the world can we walk holy before God except by His grace? We cannot. And so He says, therefore, having been justified by faith, we have peace with God. And how is that? Through the Lord Jesus Christ. Apart from the Lord Jesus Christ, there is no second chance. There is no opportunity. There is no salvation. Because I can't forgive myself. I can't help my helpless self. Why? Because remember what He says in His Word. He says in 1 Corinthians chapter 2, the person who is the natural man, that is the unsaved person, doesn't even have the ability to understand spiritual things. They don't understand them. And so that's why they wonder about some of these words we use and why we operate the way we do. They don't understand them. They can't. Apart from the gift of the Holy Spirit to give them understanding, they can't understand it. And secondly, He says, we were dead in our trespasses and sins. And so what does a dead man need? A dead man or a dead woman needs one thing, that's life. How do you get life? Through Jesus Christ. How does it come through Jesus Christ? Through the cross. Not even God can give life apart from His Son. He's the one who said the wages of sin is death. Somebody pays the rap. When He pays the rap, then what happens? Then you and I get the blessing and the benefit of Jesus' death. We were pardoned from our sins and we are forever pardoned because you and I did absolutely nothing to receive forgiveness except to receive it by faith. That's all we did. Now, that leads me into the most important part of what I want to say here, but that's the foundation. And apart from that, I think we would misunderstand what grace is all about. If you eliminate the cross, you cannot have grace. If you eliminate the cross, you cannot have God just reaching out and loving people. You see, a lot of people have the idea that God is a God of love and that He loves everybody and that He loves everybody the same. And all you have to do is just be loved by God. God loves everybody. He's not going to let anybody die and go to hell. Not going to judge anybody. God just loves everybody. Well, now listen to me, friend. I understand what you mean by that. But I want you to understand that you can't have a God of love who is not also a God of justice. Now, I don't want justice. I don't know of anybody who does. I certainly don't want it. Justice is getting what we deserve. That's not what we want. And what has happened is this, that God, who is a just God, if He were to give us what we deserve, all of us would deserve to die and be lost and to be spent eternity, eternally separated from Him. If that's what we get if we get what we deserve. What we want is the grace of God, and that's what He offers. And so He simply says here, He demonstrates His provision of that grace and that pardon through justification. That is, by justifying us from our sins, He's demonstrated grace because we don't deserve it, but He's provided it. Now, look at this next phrase, and this is where I want us to dwell primarily. He says, now, therefore, having been justified by faith, we have peace with God through our Lord Jesus Christ. Now, look at this. He says, through whom also we have obtained our introduction or our access by faith into this grace in which we stand, and we rejoice in the hope of the glory of God. Now, what in the world does that mean? That we have been introduced into grace. Well, I would say here that God's provision for our second chance has been demonstrated by His introducing us into a lifestyle of grace. Now, watch that. That is, first of all, He says He's provided it through the pardon that comes by the forgiveness of our sins. Now He says that's what gets us into grace. That is, by the pardon of our sin, being justified, He gets us into grace. Now, this lifestyle of grace is an expression of, He says, being introduced into it. That is, being introduced into this grace in which we stand. This is the sphere in which you and I live and walk now that we've been justified or been saved by His grace. We live and walk in a sphere of grace. Now, when we think about grace, think about it in this light. We sing Amazing Grace, how sweet the sound. Well, what's so sweet about it? What's so sweet about it is it took care of my sin debt. What's so sweet about it is that I can enjoy it every single day, that you and I walk in the sphere of God's grace. Well, if you look in the Scriptures, you'll find that over 100 times that word is found in the New Testament. But it's interesting that only about 4 times in the Gospels. Once in the Gospel of Luke, 3 times in the Gospel of John, and Jesus never mentions it. Why? Well, we're on the other side of the crucifixion. And so it is Paul who makes the word grace come alive and live for us in the epistles, though it's also found there in the book of Acts as well as the epistles. And so what you'll find is you'll find over 100 times grace is mentioned. Grace is the most powerful, life-changing force in the world today. You see, a lot of people think, well, listen, what gets people to Jesus, what gets people right with God is preaching judgment, hell, fire, and damnation. Well, I'm not opposed to preaching that, and I believe in that just like you do. But it's interesting to me that Jesus' appeal to mankind was not on the basis of condemnation, judgment, and fear of the wrath of God, though He mentioned that. And He mentioned it primarily to the religious leaders of His day who thought they did not need Him. But Jesus' primary appeal is love. Listen to what He said. He said, I didn't come into the world to condemn the world, but that the world through Him might be saved. For God so loved the world that He gave His only begotten Son, that whoever believes in Him should not perish, but have everlasting life. Jesus came as a lover of mankind, offering the love of the Father to mankind. And so oftentimes we see God as a God of justice and a God of wrath, and indeed He is. But His appeal to mankind, listen to me, His appeal to mankind is not justice and judgment and condemnation and law, but grace. That is the appeal that God makes. It is the appeal of grace. For by grace have you been saved through faith, that not of yourselves. It is the gift of God, not of works, lest any man should boast. It is the grace of God. And for example, in the Scriptures you'll find in 1 Peter, God is called the God of all grace. And the Scriptures, that is the Word, is called the Gospel of Grace in the book of Acts. In 2 Corinthians, for example, He says we are to endure suffering by grace. And in 2 Peter, he talks about grace. First Peter, he talks about growing in grace. In Ephesians, he talks about the riches of his grace, the abundance of his grace. And in Romans, the gift of God's grace. All through these epistles, you find grace, grace, grace. And it's interesting, if you'll turn back to the first chapter of Romans for a moment. What you'll find here in verse 7, he says, to all who are beloved of God in Rome, called as saints, grace to you and peace from God our Father and the Lord Jesus Christ. Well, go over to 1 Corinthians, the next book right after Romans there. And if you'll notice how he begins this epistle. He begins his salutation in every single one of his epistles by saying grace to you. Look at verse 3. Usually it's in these earlier verses. Grace to you and peace from God our Father and the Lord Jesus Christ. Why does Paul begin all of his epistles with grace? And why is it that he ends many of them again with talking about grace? Because that is his message. The message of the gospel is the gospel of the grace of God. Listen, if it isn't the gospel of the grace of God, what must it be? It must be the gospel of the works of mankind. If it isn't the gospel of grace, it's got to be a gospel of works. You can't have but one or the other. It's either a gospel of grace or a gospel of works, a gospel of grace or gospel of law. You can't have both at the same time. It can't be grace and law, grace and works. It's just grace. And so the Word of God is an expression of the grace of God. Now, if someone should ask you, what is grace? I want you to jot this down, because usually we say, well, grace is God's unmerited and undeserved or a favor. And that is true. But let me give you a little fuller definition of that. Grace is God's kindness and graciousness toward humanity. God's kindness and graciousness toward humanity without regard to the worth or the merit of those who receive it. Without regard to the worth or the merit of those who receive it, and without their deserving it. Or you could say, in spite of the fact that they do not deserve it. That is, it is God's kindness and graciousness toward humanity without regard to merit or our worthiness to those who receive it, in spite of the fact that we don't deserve it. That is, God does something for us in spite of the fact that we do not deserve it. Now, I want to explain this today, and I'm probably going to give you that definition over and over and over again, because many people really and truly believe that they're living in grace when they're not. And you see, it is an expression of God's favor. That is, God's blessing and favor are expressions of God's grace. And he says that we live in this grace. Now notice, if you will, how he says it. Through whom also we have obtained our introduction by faith into this grace in which we stand. That is, you and I stand, that is, our life daily, is that we live in a life of grace. Now, when we think about grace and think about God's unmerited, undeserved favor, part of our problem here is that our idea of grace is that somehow, at least, we have to do something to deserve God's blessing. Well, the whole idea of grace here is that has nothing to do with it. And so we talk about grace, we sing about grace, and we say, yes, I do believe that I'm saved by grace. Now, if you're saved by grace, think about this. If you're saved by the grace of God, which is what he says in Ephesians 2, for by grace you're saved through faith, that not of yourselves, not of works, lest any man should boast, then what can you and I add? That is, what can you and I add to grace? We can add nothing. That is, what did you and I do in order to be saved? We simply received something that he provided. Well, the truth is, in our Christian life, we are to live by grace just like we were saved by grace. He says, this grace in which we stand. Now, there are many, many people, probably most people, if they were really honest, would have to say, well, yes, I do believe that I was saved by grace. And yes, I do believe I live by grace. And yet, deep down inside, they spend most of their lives trying to pay God back in some fashion, either for something good he's done or pay him back for sins that they committed, or looking back over the years in the past, maybe years and years ago, something happened in their life or some guilt back there, in spite of the fact that they know God has forgiven them, deep down inside, Satan keeps bringing it up. But look at your past. Look at your past. Look at your past. You don't think God's going to bless you. Look at your past. Well, that's what grace is all about. Grace is God's eradication of our past guilt. Grace is God's favor that depends upon nothing within us. You see, God didn't look inside of you and me and find something worth saving. Grace is God's unmerited, undeserved, non-bartered love. We can't buy it and we can't barter it. You see, it is a gift. Now, if it is a gift, it can't be a gift plus works, and it can't be a gift plus my merit. And so many people are trapped in that attitude. Well, I know that God has saved me, but what? Well, you see, I just feel like deep down inside, He's been so good to me, I've got to pay Him back. You can't pay Him back. Now, let me tell you why you can't pay Him back. If you could pay Him back, it wouldn't be grace. Grace is undeserved, unmerited gift from God. If I gave you a gift, and I expected any, listen to me, I expected anything in return, that's not a gift. I'm bartering. I may wrap it up, or I may give you something very expensive, but if I have any expectation in return, that's not a gift. I may be secretly bartering, but that's what I'm doing. I'm giving you something to get something back in turn. I'm manipulating you. God is no manipulator. He doesn't barter with anybody. He didn't say we're saved by bartering. He said we're saved by grace. And grace is an undeserved, unmerited, you cannot purchase the gift of God. And so if I think that somehow I've got to pay God back, I'm going to live in some certain form of bondage that I've got to do and I've got to work. And as a result, I'm not going to be able to enjoy my Christian life. I'm always going to be wondering what the score is up in heaven. And so if I've got to pay Him back for forgiveness and pay Him back to get His approval and work hard to get God to love me and work hard to get His approval, then I never know where I am. Where are you? Because who's keeping score? Well, I can't keep score of those kind of figures, and you can't. How long do I have to work? How much do I have to do? How much do I have to pray? And I think about some forms of religion that have people going through all kinds of ritual and doing this and doing that and doing the other thing and being sure they live up to certain laws and regulations. I want to tell you, my friends, you're in bondage. You don't know what grace is about. Listen, grace eliminates all of that. You say, what about the law of God? You keep watching and keep listening, because I'm going to talk about in one of these messages the distinction between law and grace and what grace has done as far as law is concerned. We're not living under law, we're living under grace. You say, well, does that give me license to sin? Absolutely not. We'll talk about that later. Paul said, God forbid. That is, more grace, more sin? No, just more grace, and the more you enjoy it. Sin doesn't give, that is, grace doesn't give us license to sin. Grace is my motivation for living and loving Almighty God. And so you ask yourself this question. Deep down inside, if you're really dead level, gut level honest, are you trying to get God's approval? Are you trying to live up to? Are you trying to pay Him back for something He's done? Well, to do so is to frustrate the grace of God. Because it is a gift. It is, listen, unmerited, undeserved, non-purchased, non-bartered gift. That's what grace is. Now, the difficulty we have is there's something inside of us that wants to pay Him back. You say, well, you mean to tell me not to serve God? I didn't say that. But rather, service and devotion and love for God is because of our freedom and liberty in Him, not to pay Him back. And there's a lot of difference. There are a lot of people who are working to be saved. Every once in a while, when I share my faith with somebody, they'll say, well, I'm working for it, and I just want to unload about 40 sermons on them right quick. No, you're not working for it. You work because you already have it. You've got it. And if you don't have it, working for it will never get it for you. Because you don't work to be saved. Now listen to me carefully, friend. I know that there are a lot of people, and maybe you've never heard this before in your life, and maybe you have. But even if you have, I want to ask you, are you still trying to please Him? Are you still trying to work up something? In other words, you just want to be sure that you keep His favor? Do you realize that when Jesus died for your sins and you received Him as your Savior, it's like God put the umbrella of His favor over you? You say, well, if He put His umbrella of favor over me, why am I not experiencing it? That word, the reason you're not, is mentioned twice here. He says, we are justified by faith and we live. We stand under the canopy of grace. We stand upon the rock, immovable rock of grace by faith. And so if I don't believe him, listen, if I don't believe that I'm living in the favor of God, then I'm going to miss the blessing. I can't blame God for that. He says, therefore, being justified by faith, we have peace with God. Then he says, through whom also we have obtained. Listen to this now. Watch this. And I know I'm not trying to explain to you a bunch of Greek, but I do want you to notice these two words. The word here, obtained, and the word, he says, we have obtained our introduction by faith into this grace in which we are presently standing. Those two words both are in a tense that say something happened in the past and it's still going on. Listen, we have obtained our introduction, our access. That is, we have been privileged to be brought into the presence of God, into a relationship with God, whereby we now are in a position to receive the blessings and the favor of God. We are the children of God. You say, but listen, I go through so many difficulties and hardships and trials in my life, and sometimes I just think God kicks me, pushes me around, knocks me around. I'm wondering, why doesn't God improve my situation, my circumstance? My friend, listen, God never kicked anybody. Would you kick your son? No. Would you kick your daughter? No. Would you mistreat your children? Not really. If you're a godly parent, you wouldn't dare do that. Does God mistreat us? No. Our own sinfulness gets us in trouble, and we think it's God kicking us. God isn't kicking us. Somebody says, well, he could stop it if he wanted to. He sure could. But remember, he says, listen, he says, because I love you, I'm going to chasten you. Because I love you, I'm going to put the fire to you once in a while. Because I love you, these are the things that I do. I don't want you to wreck and ruin your life, so I send you difficulty, hardship, and trial and trouble to purify you and to make you holy, to make you like me, to accomplish what I said I'm going to do in your life. The grace of God is the favor, the goodness, the undeserved love of the Father. And you see, he desires that you and I live daily experiencing that love, feeling that love, knowing that love, experiencing that love, drawing from that love, gleaning from that love, drinking of that love. That is, absorbing that love, knowing that we live in the love of the Father. Now, if I look around me and look at my circumstances and say, well, I don't see much love in all this, that's not the issue. Thou will keep him in perfect peace whose mind is stayed on thee. God loves you no matter what. And the thing that I want to get across here is this. You can't do anything to make him love you anymore. Listen to this one. You can't do anything to make him love you any less. You say, you mean to tell me that if I went out and committed some heinous sin, some horrible sin, that God wouldn't stop loving me? Well, that's no excuse for doing it. Mark that one down. But you can't cause God to stop loving you. There's not a thing in this world that you could possibly do to make God stop loving you. You say, what about all these people who die and are lost for eternity? That doesn't make God stop loving them. He warns and warns and warns, send his only begotten son to die on the cross. God still loves us. And I want to ask you a question. Do you, deep down inside, can you experience the love of God? Can you sense God loving you? Do you just know in your heart and your spirit and your soul that he really and truly loves you? And that you don't need to do anything to make him love you anymore or try to get him to have any more favor toward you? You see, all the favor and the blessing and the love that God could possibly express, he's already done so. Now, if I'm going to experience it, here's the key. He says, through whom also we have obtained, we already have our standing in grace. He says, by faith in this grace in which we stand. How were you saved? You trusted him. You received his forgiveness. How do we experience his favor day by day? We stand in that grace. We experience it. We trust him for it. I want to thank you, Father, that you love me today. I want to thank you for your goodness and love and kindness toward me today. You say, but suppose everything around me is falling apart. Let me ask you a question. Does the love of God depend upon your circumstances? Never. Does the love of God depend upon whether you feel good or feel rotten? No. Does the love of God depend upon whether you feel that love or you don't feel that love? No. What can change the everlasting, eternal love of God? Nothing in this universe or in heaven can change that. We are the children of a loving Father who loves us with all the heart that God himself can love. And he says, that He introduced us into this love through Jesus. Now think about your condition before Christ came into your heart. The Bible says that sin separates us from God. And therefore, before a person receives Christ as their Savior, they can't go to God in prayer. Now I know that some of you say, well, I talk to God all the time. Well, remember this, that God is holy, and He is not going to listen to a sinful heart that has rebelled against His only begotten Son, that has rejected His Son, which is our only hope of access to Him. He's not going to listen to that. You say, well, how could a person be saved? The moment you're willing to acknowledge you need Him, the moment you're willing to cry out that you need Him through His Son, Jesus Christ, instantly He listens. But you see, to say, well, I can just talk to God just anytime I want to. You can talk to the ceiling, but you're not going to get to God. But here's the reason. Listen. The first time you and I ever get to God is when we receive Jesus Christ as our Savior. He takes us by the hand and introduces us to the Father as now one of the children of the Father, one of the children of the family. We're now in the kingdom of God. Then we have access. When He talks about access and introduction, Jesus Christ introduces us to the Father, who is from that moment on our everlasting and eternal loving Heavenly Father forever and ever and ever. We only come by the blood of Christ. Otherwise, listen. If you could get there any other way, God the Father committed a horrible act. If you can get to the Father except through His Son, God the Father committed a horrible sin. Why in the world did He crucify His only begotten Son? Why would He nail Jesus almost naked to a cross between two thieves? Why would He send Him here born of a virgin and grow up as a child? Why would He let Him die the horrible death He died on the cross if you could get there any other way? And my friend, it may disappoint you to tell you that God isn't listening to all those things you're telling Him about apart from Jesus Christ, but He's not. Jesus said, no man comes to the Father but by Me. That's what Jesus said. Now Jesus is either telling the truth or He's a liar. You see, He can't have it both ways. And I say that with all the sincerity of my heart. You can't have it both ways. One way is that you come through Jesus. That's what He said. Jesus said, no man comes to the Father but by Me. And the whole book of Hebrews is about God opening the way to Himself through the death of His Son. You say, well, I know Jesus is a good man and all that stuff, but I don't believe that. No, He's either a liar and an imposter and a counterfeit, or He's the only way to the Father. You can't have it both ways. And I said that as lovingly as I know how. You can't have it both ways. Jesus said the only way to the Father is through Him, through His death at Calvary. Shed His blood, the veil in the temple was rent open, opened the way to every single one of us. Now we can come straight to God the Father through His Son, Jesus Christ. He's our only mediator we need. You eliminate the cross, you have no access to the Father, because it is the sinfulness of man against the holiness of God. And those two will never meet. The holiness of God and the sinfulness of man, no way. The only way that gap is closed is the blood of Jesus Christ closes that gap and makes us one with the Father. Now, so what is that? All of that is an expression of the grace of God. He says, introduced into this grace in which we stand, and now we rejoice in the hope of the glory of God. And what I wanted you to see is this. You and I don't have to pay Him back. You mean to tell me that I'm not to serve God? I didn't say that, and that's why I repeat it. You don't have to pay Him back. You say, but I want to pay Him back. You can't pay Him back. You say, but He's been so good to me, I feel like I owe Him something. You don't owe Him anything. You say, I owe Him my eternal life. Well, on the one hand, yes, but the truth is you don't. Now watch this carefully, you misunderstand me. If God the Father, at some point in your life, because of some sin in your life, were to withdraw His grace, then it wasn't grace to begin with. Because grace can't be conditioned on anything within us. It is the eternal love of the Father being expressed. Secondly, if God were to say to you and to me, now that I've saved you, you are indebted to Me. That wouldn't be grace. That's not a gift. That's bartering again. God's saying, well, I'm doing this for you. You do this for Me. You say, well, now, wait a minute, but what about all this serving God and all this giving and so forth? What about it? Why do we do it? We do it because we love Him. He says, we are His workmanship, created in Christ Jesus unto good works, that we should walk in them. Not that we work in order to get God's approval, because if He withdrew His grace for any reason, it wasn't grace. Grace is the unmerited, undeserved love of the Father being expressed toward those of us who do not deserve it, and none of us do. Now listen to this. He didn't say you didn't deserve it when you got it. He said we don't deserve it, period. We'll never be able to deserve eternal life. We'll never be able to pay him back. And it is bondage to live with the idea that I got to pay him back. Because I want to ask you again, how are you going to know when you've paid up? You say, well, when I die, I figure I've paid up. Well, what about the person who doesn't pay as well as you do? What about the person who gives lots and lots of money or does lots and lots of service for God? Are they more paid up than you are? Now listen, I want to say this because I don't want to be misunderstood. But let me just put it this way. There are people who believe that when you die, that you go and if you've sinned while you have been a Christian, that you die and you go to this place and you suffer. And then when you're finally cleaned up, then you go to heaven. You know what that is? That's paying God back. Now I want to say to a whole host of you who believe that because you've been taught that. You have been taught sincerely. And some by being critical. You've been taught that if you sin now that you've been saved and you've trusted Jesus and you become a Christian in whatever way you believe that, you become a Christian. Now you've sinned against God and maybe you've confessed and you've been to confession and done all these things and yet you've died and surely you got to pay. Surely you just can't die with sin back yonder and not pay. And so you believe that you've got to go to this place of torment and you stay there until you've paid for your sins. I want to tell you, my friend, that absolutely eliminates the grace of God. Unmerited, undeserved, because what happens, if you pay, you deserve. If you pay, you're rewarded for what you've paid. That's not grace. And I think about people who believe that. And what a terrible thing to have to go to bed every night thinking, if I were to die tonight, I'd go to torment and have to pay, and finally I'd get out. Wonder how long I'm going to be there. Hallelujah. You're going to miss it, brother. If you've been saved with the grace of God, first of all, there is no such place. And secondly, when you die, the Bible says, listen to this, for every saint. He didn't say unless there's some sin in your life. He says, absent from the body, what? Present with the Lord, not going to torment on your way. That's not what he said. He didn't say there's a detour between death and glory. He said absent from the body, present with the Lord. No detours, no punishment, and no penalty. Saved by the grace of God. You say, well, no, wait a minute. What about the judgment seat of the Christian? Right? It is a judgment of rewards. It is the judgment of rewards. Has nothing to do with salvation. In the judgment seat of Christ, salvation is not even an issue. You won't be in that judgment if you've been saved by the grace of God. The great white throne judgment is the judgment of the lost. And those people will be judged according to their deeds. And that will determine the degree to which they suffer. And our good deeds will determine the degree to which we are blessed forever in heaven. But you see, you can't pay him back. Now that is no license for sin. That is liberty. That is freedom. We live in the favor and the freedom and the blessings of God. Don't try to pay him back. Just serve him because you love him. Because if you do it any other way, if you're trying to pay him back, you're grieving the heart of God. Now let me go a step further. A person who says, yes, I'm saved. How did you get saved? Well, I believe in Jesus. And I've done the best I could, and I'm a good man or a good woman, and I try to be a good family person and a good father or mother or a good teenager, and I try to stay pure. And my friend, that isn't salvation. What you're doing is you're trying to deserve something. Salvation is by grace. It is a gift. And you see, every single time you and I come to our Heavenly Father, even after we're saved, and ask Him to forgive us, and confess our shortcomings and our sins, what does he do? He's expressing grace toward us. Now listen to this carefully. You don't get forgiveness because of confession. You get forgiveness because of the what? The cross. Now listen to me. If you go to a church somewhere and nobody ever mentions the cross, and nobody ever mentions the blood of Jesus Christ, and nobody ever mentions the atonement, you need to get out of that place. There's something wrong. When you eliminate the cross, you don't have any Christianity. You don't have any grace. You don't have any forgiveness. You don't have any eternal life. Apart from the cross of Jesus Christ and his shed blood at Calvary, there is no forgiveness, no access to God, no grace, no nothing. And I want to say it again, not even God can wink at sin and say, oh, you're forgiven. He cannot and remain God. It is the cross that makes it possible. For God himself, and this is what he teaches in the book of 3rd chapter of Romans. He says, how can God be just and justify those of us who are guilty? How can he remain a true God and declare us no longer guilty? One way, that Jesus Christ took my penalty in his death at Calvary, and that makes it possible for God to remain just and still to declare you and me not guilty. We are the children of grace. We're the recipients of the grace of God. He says, listen, we have been saved by grace and we're to live in it moment by moment, day by day. He says we've been introduced into it. Now notice these next few verses. I'm not going into detail, but just a comment, because look what you have here. In verse 2, he says, this is your position. What is our spiritual position? We are in the sphere of grace. Look at this. Through whom also we have obtained our introduction by faith into this grace in which we stand, and we rejoice in the hope of the glory of God. Look at verse 3. Number 2 is our position. We're in grace. Number 3, verse 3 here, speaks of our progress, our growth in this grace. Look, and not only this, but we also rejoice or exult in our tribulations, knowing that tribulation brings about perseverance, perseverance proven character hope. And hope doesn't disappoint. Now that you and I have been saved by the grace of God, he says, we're going to grow in that. And notice, if you will, that sixth verse, or the fifth verse. And hope does not disappoint, because the love of God, look at this, the love of God has been poured out within our hearts through the Holy Spirit who was given to us. Now watch this. The Holy Spirit was given to us. How much of the Holy Spirit was given to us? All of it. Now watch this. He says, the love of God has been poured out within our hearts through the Holy Spirit who was given to us. That is, you and I are indwelt by the Holy Spirit, person of the Trinity. Now he says, the love of God was poured out within our hearts. Let me ask you this. How much love was poured into our hearts? Let me ask you this. How much of God's love do you have? The truth is, all the love that Almighty God has, he's poured into our heart. Now watch this. He didn't pour 16 ounces into his life, 32 into his, and 6 into his. The love of God has been poured out. Listen, he talks about the riches of his grace and the abundance of his grace. The love of God has been poured out within our hearts through the Holy Spirit. While we were still helpless, at the right time, Christ died for the ungodly. The love of God is within you. The love of God is there to express itself through you. God wants you to understand, don't pay me back, just love me. You can't pay him back. We love him, and we serve him, and we give, and we witness, and we preach, and we sing. We do all the things we do because we love him, not to pay him back. You can't repay a holy God with any gift, because it would be unacceptable. The first step is trusting Jesus Christ as your personal Savior. And we enter into the life of grace. It's by grace that we're saved, and then we walk in grace moment by moment, day by day. And if you've never trusted him as your personal Savior, I want to challenge you to ask him to forgive you of your sins based on the death of his Son at Calvary, and that he paid your sin debt in full. And if you're one of those believers who's struggling in your life, and you look around you and things not like they ought to be, or you wish you could change a lot of things back there, just remember this, that when God forgives you, he says he remembers your sins against you no more. That is pure grace. You don't have to pay him back. You don't have to try to get his favor. You have his favor. His love has been poured out, and his is perfect love. Listen to this. He says, perfect love casteth out all fear. You don't have to be afraid of God. He's a loving Father. To fear him, that is to respect him and honor him, is God, yes. But he's a loving Father. And when you and I are full of his love, we have no reason to fear, because will not a loving, omnipotent, omniscient, omnipresent Heavenly Father take good care of his children? Perfect care. And that's his offer to all of his children. Father, we love you and praise you and worship you and adore you and thank you, and wish that we had the kind of words that were adequate to express the deep abiding joy in our heart for who you are, and the fact that you love us so unconditionally, And we ask today in Jesus' precious name that every single person who hears this message would be willing by faith to accept that you love them absolutely, completely, wholeheartedly, unconditionally, and eternally. Period. What a love. Show us how to accept it by simple faith. Father, I accept by faith the testimony of your word that your love has been poured out in my heart in all of its fullness. And I choose beginning today to drink from that eternal reservoir.

0: of life in Christ Jesus has set you free from the law of sin and of death.
1: The Father's love for His children is so wide, long, high, and deep that we can never fully fathom its extent. God's love is constant, unchanging, and eternal. But sometimes our feelings tell us otherwise. We frequently correlate our behavior and divine love. When we have been good, we believe that we're loved by God. But when we sin or make mistakes, we sometimes question how much He cares for us. After a series of missteps, we might conclude He disapproves of us far more often than He loves us. The truth is, there is no condemnation for those who are in Christ. God is our loving Father, who sometimes uses discipline to bring us back into alignment with His will. He also allows us to experience the consequences of sin. However, divine condemnation is not one of them. Everything that separated us from God was dealt with at the cross. Because of Jesus, we are set free and healed from the sickness of sin. He took our place so we could be reconciled to the Father. Because of His great sacrifice, we can know God intimately and experience His presence forever, not as condemned sinners, but as beloved children.
2: With a message from God's Word, here's Charles Stanley.
3: A failure is not someone who fails, but someone who fails and gives up. In all of our lives, there are past sins, things for which we are ashamed of, feel so unworthy to come to God and ask Him to forgive us, and yet He tells us very clearly in His Word what His response to our past failures, our shame, our sins, our guilt. There are many people who want to be delivered, many people who want to get out of the bondage that they feel so desperately about. But somehow they don't know how to get out. They're not quite sure how God will respond if they come to Him again and say, "Father, here's my past. Will you forgive me? Will you give me a new beginning?" They're not quite sure. The title of this message is Grace and Our Past Failures. And I want you to turn, if you will, to Luke chapter 15. And on this occasion, we're not going to read all of this because it's verses 11 through 32. There are too many of them to read. But you know the story of the prodigal son. Here is the most beautiful description of God's work of grace in the life of a young man, which is typical, really, of the life of all of us. And sometimes we ask the question, well, why is that prodigal son's story so famous, and why is it the one that people love so much? I'll tell you why. Because all of us will find ourselves in that story somewhere or the other. Maybe not to the same degree, but somewhere or the other, we'll find it. Now, let me just give you a little brief idea of what's happening. Remember that these two sons, the younger of them, said to his father, "Father, I want what's coming to me, and I'm leaving." And so he took his part of the inheritance. He left. The Bible says he went into a distant country, and he squandered it. He ended up in a hog pen, and a point of real, true desperation in his life. And it is out of this story that God displays and describes for us His own character, Himself, as in few other passages in all the Bible. Now, let me just say, first of all, at this point, that all of the hog pens are not on farms. They're in big cities. A hog pen is where anybody is trapped, anyone is imprisoned by, anyone is addicted to anything, and they can't escape, they can't get out, there's no freedom. They're in absolute bondage. It is those positions and those conditions in life where people feel like they're coming to the end and there's no way out and they do not know what to do. All, for example, the prodigals are not in hog pens. Some of them are sitting in church on Sunday morning. They live in the hog pen 6 days a week, and on Sunday they dress up and come to church hoping they'll be able to silence or at least quieten or deafen an aching conscience that keeps gnawing all the time. All of the prodigals are not in the hog pens in the world. Some of them are sitting in church on Sunday morning. In this passage of Scripture, what I want you to see is this. I want you to see how low down a person can become in their life. And what is God's response when they choose to come back to Him? Now, many of us have been taught a lot

0: of erroneous things that sounded good and felt good, so we accepted them. A lot of us have attitudes about God that we think surely are correct because our parents taught them, and our Sunday school teacher, our pastor taught them. What I want to ask you to do is to open your heart and ask yourself the question, is what this man's saying, is this what God is saying in His Word? Is this the truth of God's Word? Is there something about me that won't let me accept some of this? And if it is, why is it that I have such a difficult time accepting what God says about His grace and His love? You see, most of us have an attitude toward God that's not biblical. Somebody told us about it. It sounds good. In fact, it matches up to human nature. And their idea about God that they've taught us really fits what is the most comfortable with us. And so that's the way we believe about God. What I want you to see today in this passage is this, that it doesn't make any difference which hog pen you're in. It doesn't make any difference how deep in sin you are. It doesn't make any difference what's going on in your life. God tells us in His Word that for our past sins, His response is the response of grace. So I want us to look at this passage, and what we'll do, we'll take in all of these verses before the message is over, but I want us to begin in this 15th chapter and simply say, first of all, that God will allow His children, listen, God will allow His children to fail in their Christian life. God will allow you and me who've been saved by His grace, know that we're saved, He will allow us to make choices in life that'll bring about failure in our Christian experience. I didn't say that God would cause it, but here's what'll happen. God, knowing the future and knowing the pain we'll suffer, knowing the wrongs we'll commit, even though He foresees our pain, foresees the mistake, foresees the consequences, God will allow us, if we so choose, to walk away from Him in our spiritual life. You know people who've been saved. You knew they were saved. No doubt in your mind about it. And they used to go to church, sat on the front row, the second row down front, had their Bible, took notes. And for some reason or the other, after a while, they stopped coming to church. And then they stopped reading the Bible. Then they stopped praying. And you seldom ever see them again. And once in a while, if you run into them, they say, well, you know, I just got so busy and so forth. Or they may say, well, you know, I don't much have time for that now. And yeah, I used to be committed, but somehow, I don't know what happened. I'm just here and I'm just sort of hanging in here where I am. And they find themselves in a hog pen. And the tragedy is many people are wallowing in the hog pen and don't even know they're there. They think they're still where they used to be, but they're not. They've drifted. And so God, even though He knows what's going to happen, if we make the choice, if we choose to live independently of God in our lifestyle, God will allow it. Now, what I want you to see is this. There is a 7-step spiral downward when a person chooses to live independently of God. Independence from God is the basis of all sin. It doesn't make any difference if it's something simple or something complex. Any moment I choose to do it my way and ignore God or deliberately, willfully walk away from what I know is His will, I choose at that moment to take the first step downward in the spiral of sin, which is going to lead to defeat and utter desperation. So I want you to jot down these 7 steps because all of us, either now or at some point in our life, have been somewhere in the spiral. Now, you can step out anytime you choose to step out if you're wise enough to realize that God is able to deliver you at any point. But somewhere in these 7 steps down this spiral, most people are going to find themselves. Now, listen, if you're one of those persons and you know that you're saved, but you're living in sin, know that you are, and you've explained it away, you've rationalized it, you said, yes, my parents taught me better, I came from a Christian home, or you didn't come from a Christian home, but you know that you got saved, no doubt in your mind about it, but you've, say, as you say, wandered away from God. You have sort of, slipped away. The real truth is backslidden is a better word. That is, you have walked away from God deliberately for some reason or the other. Something you wanted, you chose to act independently of God. The first step is desire. All sin begins with that. That is, all deliberate sin begins with desire. This young man, the Bible says in verse 12, the younger of these two sons said to his father, Father, give me the share of the estate that falls to me. And he divided his wealth between them. He desired to live his own life, independent of his family. He didn't ask his father for wisdom or guidance or direction. He just chose to walk away from the family. Whenever you and I choose to live in sin, disobey God, we first of all desire, listen to this, we first of all desire something that allures us, challenges us, woos us away from our intimate relationship with God the Father. The second word I want you to jot down is decision. He not only desired it, but he made a decision. He went to his father and he said, I want my part and I am leaving. He made a decision to leave. The scripture says that he chose to put all of his things together. And once he had them together, the Bible says that he chose to leave. Now, if he'd have been a smart boy, he'd have said, Father, what do you think about this? What do you think is the wisest thing to do? But he had a desire, and that desire brought him to a decision. His decision was to live away from the Father. You see, because in his mind, he had to make a decision that was going to bring about some dissension probably or misunderstanding. And so he made this decision. The third word is departure. He left. Now, what I want you to see about the word departure is this. When he left, he made sure he put enough distance between him and his father to be able to do what he wanted to do, when he wanted to do it, how he wanted to do it, with whom he wanted to do it, and for the reasons he wanted to do it, and there'd be nobody around to tell him any different. You see, all sin is a desire to act independently of God. Our loving Father knows what's best for us. Our loving Father is a God of wisdom, a God of righteousness, and a God who seeks our best always. When we choose to disobey Him, we say we're smarter than He is. We want this, even though we know deep down inside the consequences will be painful. So He departed. And it's interesting what the Bible says. He went into a distant land, or as the King James says, into a far country. Now, where in the world is a far country? It's different for most people. For example, somebody who lives way down in South Georgia here somewhere could come to Atlanta and get lost in this big city, find their own apartment, get them a job, don't have any close friends, just do what they want to do and be what they want to be and sort of be isolated and exclusive and anonymous, do their own thing. For them, this city would be a far country. But there are other people who live in a far country, whether they go to Miami or Chicago or New York or some small town. Where is a far country? A far country is any place you and I choose to live outside the will of God. Any place you and I choose to live outside the will of God is a far country, which means not only in a small village, but right here in this church building or in your church where you go to church week after week, you can live in a far country and still be in a church house. It is anywhere we choose to live outside the will of God. So the third word there is his departure. The fourth word I want you to notice here is the word deception. Because this is always what happens. You see, the reason he chose to walk away, he was deceived. The very idea that he'd be better off with his little bit of knowledge, making it on his own in that very, very difficult country, not seeking his father's wise counsel of years and years and years. What happened? Satan whispered in his ear, look, you don't need them. You can do it without them. You can make it on your own. Besides, look at all the wonderful, exciting, thrilling things in life that you're missing living out here on this old plantation. You need to get in the big city, man. You need to find out what life's all about. You need to try out some things. You need to test out your own wings. I mean, grow up. Get out there in the world. Do your thing. Make it on your own. Remember this. Satan always tells us what we're going to get. But he never tells us what we're going to miss. And the truth is, he never tells us all we're going to get. He just tells us the part that appeals to our old fleshly desires. And so the scripture says that he departed. He departed because he had been deceived by his feelings, by his attitudes. Been deceived by Satan. Everybody living in the far country is living in deceit. Living in deception, listening to the devil's lie, it's going to work. You don't need God. Listen, just because your parents went to church doesn't mean you have to go to church. Just because your grandparents went to church doesn't mean it's necessary for you today. I mean, this is a new day, man. This is the 20th century. You don't need all that stuff, all these preachers and this Bible beating and all this hellfire and damnation and all these Christians going to church on Wednesday night, Sunday morning, Sunday night. Man, you don't need all that stuff. You don't even have time for that, man. Get in the world and live and see what life's all about. That is the deception of the devil. But it leads to step number five, and that step is defeat. And I want you to notice what happened to this young man. The Bible says that, first of all, he suffered defeat morally. And the scripture says that he, verse 14, that he spent everything And he went into a far country, distant country, squandered his estate with loose living. Now, loose living over in verse 30, when the oldest son and his father were in a conversation with each other, the oldest son said about the younger son, and he may have known the truth about him. They probably knew each other pretty well. He said to him, he said, "This son of yours came who has devoured your wealth with harlots. You killed the fatted calf for him." So first of all, he suffered defeat morally. The second way he experienced defeat was financially, because the Bible says he lost everything he had. He squandered it. He wasted it. He scattered it. The third thing he suffered defeat in was this. He suffered defeat in his own personhood, because what happened was, when he ended up in the hog pen, he lost his sense of self-respect, his sense of self-esteem. Here he was, having been the finest of robes, the finest of shoes, the finest of everything, the finest of food. In that hog pen, he lost it all. He squandered not only his wealth, but his own personhood. He lost his own sense of potential and sense of self-respect and self-esteem. The fourth thing he suffered defeat in was in his relationships. That is, he severed himself from his family. Then he severed himself from whatever friends he had. Usually, if you've got a lot and you're living in sin, when your lot gives out, your friends get gone. That's exactly what happened to him, because the scripture says he began to be in need and no one would give him anything to eat, not one single person. So think about it. On the spiral of defeat, and that's what it is, the spiral downward. Not only is there defeat, but there's defeat in many aspects of a person's life. Defeat in their moral life, defeat in their financial life, defeat in their relational life, and defeat in their own sense of personhood. Then the next word I want you to jot down is despair, because that is exactly what happened to him. He began to despair of life. Here he was in a hog pen, slopping hogs. And the Bible says that no one would give him anything. He lost all of his money. He lost his sense of self-respect, his decency. He lost it all. And as he looked around, he had nothing. He was in absolute despair. And the Bible says a famine came in the land. Now listen, if you're living in sin and you have chosen to live disobediently before God, and you're just hanging in there with that sin, you can remember this. There will be a famine in your path sooner or later. What kind, I don't know, but it is coming. You see, it's amazing when you choose to deliberately walk away from God and disobey Him and live in sin and know that you're there. My friend, God begins to put every force of life against you, not because He is against you, but in order to bring you from despair down to the next step, and the next step is desperation. Because desperation is the step before there is deliverance. Desperation is the step before there is deliverance or absolute, utter destruction. Now, I want you to think about this story. In the 15th chapter, you recall, beginning in verse 1, the scripture says, "Now all the tax gatherers and the sinners were coming near to listen to him. And both the Pharisees and the scribes began to grumble, saying, 'This man receives sinners and eats with them.'" So one of the primary reasons Jesus told this story was to make a point with the Pharisees and the Sadducees, all the sophisticated religious leaders of the day who thought they knew it all. They couldn't stand for Jesus to meet with sinners. And so he tells this story. There are three parables here, but he tells the story of these two young men and their father. What is it that Jesus is after in telling this story? It isn't simply that he loved to tell stories. And it isn't simply that he's just talking about lost things. Usually, what we do when we come to this story of the lost sheep and the lost coin, the lost son, we're talking about lost people being saved, and that certainly is true, and all the things we say about those things are true. But what is the real point of these three parables, and especially this last one? Jesus is about to make a comparison. Jesus is about to nail a point down that they'll not be able to accept. But I want to tell you something. There are a lot of people who sit in pews week after week who can't accept it either. You've listened to the gospel and listened to the gospel and listened to the gospel for years and years and years. And what I'm about to tell you is going to be difficult for some of you, because you're going to say, "No, wait just a minute. Hold it, hold it, hold it, hold it. Wait a minute. You mean to tell me?" And the answer, hallelujah, is yes. Now listen. This young man reached the point of desperation, and what was that desperation? Well, look at this. The scripture says in verse 14, "When he had spent everything, a severe famine occurred in the country, and he began to be in need of everything. He went and attached himself to one of the citizens of that country, and he sent him into his fields to feed swine. And he was longing to fill his stomach with the pods that the swine were eating, and no one was giving him anything. So look at his point of desperation now. Jesus described this in a way that would put this man in the most desperate position that he could be in the eyes of these religious Pharisees and Sadducees who were so hypocritical. So here's what Jesus said. He said, this young Jewish boy got so desperate that he went and hired himself to a Gentile hog farmer, because no Jew would have been a hog farmer. So he had to be a Gentile. This Jewish boy hired himself out to a Gentile hog farmer. And his responsibility as a hired hand of this Gentile hog farmer was to feed hogs. And that is, in our day, slop the pigs. Now, how many of you have ever been to a farm and have seen them slop hogs? Well, some of you have, and not very many of you. Well, I can remember the first time I read this passage of Scripture that suddenly it came alive to me, because I grew up in Virginia, and my hometown where I lived was just always a mile or two out in the country to where the farms were. And so some of my relatives had a farm, and I'd go out and spend a week with them. And I remember what I used to do. I'd get up in the morning with them, and I'd just go around and watch them do whatever they did. And I did that for 7 days, and that was my vacation, just following them around early in the morning to late night. And that was my vacation. Didn't have any money. You had to do whatever you could do, so it was different anyway. And so I remember feeding chickens and watching them milk the cows and do all these things. But then I can remember slopping those hogs. Listen, you know what they would do? They take all of the food that had been left over during the day. And, you know, they fed big meals 3 times a day for these farmers. They take all of this and mix it up with water. And when you say slop, I mean old dirty biscuits and mashed up stuff and meat and fat and vegetables and all those things. Just sloppy stuff. I can remember 5-gallon can. Taking that 5-gallon can, here they came. Dump it into the trough. And sometimes 2 or 3 of them. Here come those hogs. I mean, they just come slopping through the mud, stick their old nose down, and then just slop it up. I mean, just all the noise that's going on, I think, what a horrible mess. I mean, it would almost make me sick on my stomach just thinking about it. And, of course, they gave him a little corn and so forth every once in a while. But the important thing was watching him slop those hogs. You know, it was horrible to me, but it was wonderful to the hog. I mean, he'd stick his nose down in there, and it was all gone. I mean, they slopped it till it was all gone. Now, you know, those old hogs are just as comfortable as they could be. They just wallow around in the mud and just lay around in the mud, but here they come, and if they were coming with a slop, I mean, everybody got excited in the hog pen. But you know what? If you were to put a gentle little white clean lamb in that hog pen, he'd be very uncomfortable. Mired up to about right there in the mud, he'd be very uncomfortable. Hogs, they loved it. Let me ask you a question. Have you walked away from God? And you are living in sin? And what you're feasting on isn't kitchen slop, but it's a whole lot more disastrous to you than that. It could be alcohol, drugs you bought off the street, or drugs you bought over the counter. Or some kind of sin going on in your life that you know is absolutely a violation of the Word of God. Then, my friend, you're slopping with the hogs. You're in the pen and don't even know that you are. And you see, if you've been saved by the grace of God, you know what you're like? You're like a lamb over in the hog pen. You don't belong there. Lambs don't fit with hogs. Now, if you're lost, be a hog. If you're lost, if you've turned God down, you've never trusted Him as your Savior, then you're just doing natural things. You're just doing what comes natural in the hog pen, living in sin. Just taking what you can get. Your hog pen may be absolutely beautiful, and what you're eating may be the finest that money can buy, but it's still slop without God. And that's where he was. The point of absolute desperation that Jesus he couldn't even have thought up anything that more depicted the lowest state that a young man could find himself than where he was. A Jewish boy hired out to a Gentile hog farmer. And what was he doing? He was feeding his hogs. Now, he got in such a position here, the Bible says, that he was racing with the hogs to find the pods that fell off these trees. And these trees would be about 30 feet tall, and these big long husks would fall off. And the hogs were eating them for food. And he found himself eating the same things the hogs were, longing to fill his stomach with the pods that the swine were eating. No one was giving him a single solitary thing. Nothing. He reached the point of desperation. It was at that point of desperation that the prodigal son said, wait a minute. How many hired servants does my father have and bread enough to eat, and here I am in need? He turned his focus from that hog pen back to the father. And my friend, in his darkened heart of despair, suddenly something ignited inside of him. And it was hope. Maybe his father would take him back. Maybe he wouldn't have to live like this the rest of his life. Maybe his father would take him back. The Bible says he made a decision. He said, I'm going back to my father. You know what he did? He rehearsed what he would say. He says, I'm going to say to my father, Father, I have sinned against heaven and in your sight, and am no more worthy to be called one of your sons. Make me as one of the hired hands, one of the hired servants. The Bible says he jumped the fence and headed home. Now, all of that part of this story, Jesus told in order to get his point across. And all of this part of the story simply says to us, God will allow his children to choose, if they choose to do so, he will allow us to walk away, to live in sin if we choose to, because God respects our free will. Now listen carefully. All of us have a free will with certain limitations. There is no such thing. There is no such thing as an absolutely free will. God, who is sovereign in this universe, has restraints on everyone. He may appear to have less restraints on some than others, but he has restraints ultimately on everyone. There's no such thing as an absolutely free will. But he does respect our desires and our will, that if we choose to walk away, he allows us to walk away. But friend, you just heard it, and that's the way it is. There's a downward spiral of sin that leads ultimately to despair and desperation and either destruction or deliverance. This young man focused his attention upon his father, and as he did, he made a decision, which leads me to the second thing I want to say, and that's this. That God responds to our failure with grace. God responds to our failure with grace. Now, there is a dramatic picture here and a comparison of something I want you to see here in just a moment. He responds to our failure with grace. Now, listen carefully so you won't misunderstand. This young man decided to come back home. Now, you listen and say amen. Amen. He was not forgiven because he returned home. He was not forgiven because he returned home. He was forgiven before he ever thought about coming home. And I say that because some of you who are saying, well, you know, I want to get right with God, but I'm telling you, I just don't think God would accept me. I have sinned against him. I've disobeyed him. I've disobeyed my parents. I've disobeyed my heavenly father. I've sinned against heaven and against other people. How in the world is God going to take me back? What am I going to have to do to get back? What am I going to have to do to get worthy to be acceptable in the eyes of God? You can do nothing. Absolutely nothing. His acceptance by his father was not dependent upon his confessions or his repentance or his desire to do better. That's not the reason the father accepted him. And that's not the reason the father accepts us. It is not based on that. Listen, it is based on the character of God. Who is this God whom you and I serve? He is a God of righteousness and justice, yes. But he is a God of all grace. The Bible says he is the God of all grace. He is a God of love and forgiveness and understanding. You say, but no, wait a minute. I have a difficult time with that. Well, that's because you've been taught that God is a God of justice and righteousness, and he is, and a God of judgment, and he is. But I want you to look again at the Gospels of Jesus Christ and point out to me anybody that Jesus condemned, Jesus judged, Jesus was harsh toward, except those who were self-righteous, hypocritical religious leaders. Everybody else, he said the same thing. You're forgiven. Go and sin no more. Come on, I'm going home with you today. Publicans and sinners. And the reason those Pharisees had such a hard time is that he was so forgiving and so loving and reaching out to people who were down and out and up and out and people in the hog pens of life, loving them, forgiving them, appealing to them, crying out to them to come to him. Pharisees couldn't handle it. Now, when you look at this passage and you look at what Jesus was teaching here, it's very evident what he was saying. That listen, if it is the character of God to love, and if he loves, listen, if he loves you and me unconditionally, then that's the way it is. It isn't based on performance or what I'm going to do. It is an unconditional love. Now, one of the primary reasons, that there are several reasons that people who get caught up in this sin will not come back to God. First of all, they feel so much shame over their sin. And what I want you to see here is this. That Jesus has pictured this Heavenly Father as a God of grace because that's who he is, a God of grace. Now listen to this. He put this young man in the worst condition he could be in. Spent it all, squandered it all, left it all immoral, bankrupt in every way. Had absolutely nothing, slopping hogs for a Gentile hog farmer. Brother, that's as low down as you can get as a Jew. Jesus said, now, I want to tell you how my Father responds to people like that. And so he told the rest of the story. Here's what I want you to watch. Now watch this carefully. Listen. If the father had died, do you realize that this young man could never have come home? Mm-mm, he couldn't have come home. You say, well, he had a brother. That's what I mean. He had a brother. That's the reason he couldn't come home. Because you see, his brother is typical of the law. Listen to this now. You can be in a church. You can even be a pastor. You can be in a legalistic church whereby you have been taught in order to please God, you must perform in the following manner. Or there's certain things we do and certain things we don't do. There are the Ten Commandments, the Beatitudes, and then there are our commandments. And so, how do you live up to those? You cannot. It's like the fellow who jumps the high jump. The higher you jump and the better you do, they keep raising the standard on you until finally you can't. That's the way we picture God. And so what do we have? We have a God of law. Rules, regulations, stipulations. Live up to it. And as we've said before, over and over and over again, the Ten Commandments were not given to us to live by, to get saved by. They were given to us to show us our absolute, total inadequacy and unworthiness and to drive us to Christ. So that, listen to this young man. The brother now. When the son comes home, and they're having this big festive party, lots of food, music and dancing. And I mean, they're just really having a big blowout. The son comes in and he says to one of the servants, what's going on? He said, well, your brother's come home and now he's safe and sound. He says, even the slaves are in on this party. He said, what? Yes. The Bible says he was angry. Listen to this conversation with the father. The father comes out trying to get the son to come on into the party. Listen to what he says in verse 29. He answered and said to him, look. For so many years I have served you, performance, and I have never neglected a commandment, rules, and yet you've never given me a kid that I may be married with my friends. Look at this. But when this son of yours, not my brother, when this son of yours who wasted his substance with his wealth on and devoured it with harlots, you killed the fatted calf for him. Anger, bitterness, resentment, hostility, separation. I have performed. I've been with you all these years. I've kept the rules. I've not disobeyed. Now suppose the prodigal had come home to him. Let me tell you what it had been like. The prodigal comes home and the brother sees him. So what does he do? He heads out toward the field because he decides he's not going to meet him. He'll have to come after him if he wants him. Oh, you're coming back. Forget it. Man, you blew it, brother. You got your part of the inheritance. What was due you? You got your rightful part and you blew it. That's your tough luck. You messed it all up. You blew it. The only way you can come back is to work for me. And not only that, you can just count yourself as one of the hired hands. You're not going to be treated any better and any differently. You get paid the same thing they do, but I'm here to tell you, you're going to have to live under our rules and our regulations. You don't like it, you don't stay. That's the law. He'd have never come home to his brother. But let's look at his father now. Suppose his father had been the same kind of man. The Bible says that when this young man was coming home, that his father saw him away a great distance off. If this father had been like most people picture God, a God of law, rules, regulations, stipulations, legalistic, live up to, perform or else. Here's what the father would have said. That looks like that's that backslidden, wayward, despicable, prodigal son of mine coming up the road. Well, I'm getting out of here because I don't want him to see me sitting out here, standing out here. So the father leaves. Finally, the son comes and he and the father meet. The father says to him, "You look like a mess. What in the world have you been doing? You've lost weight. You're filthy. You stink. You don't even have any shoes on. I guess you've lost it all, haven't you? What are you coming back here for? If you're coming back here, let me tell you something right now. You've got to make amends. You've got to make restitution for what you've done. You've got to pay back all you've wasted. You're in debt, son. You're in debt to me the rest of your life to pay back all the money that I gave you out of those hard years of work that I did. And I gave you your share and you wasted it and you squandered it and you spread it around. And you messed it up and you just messed up your life. You come back here, you've got to pay. And I mean, you better perform. How long, son? I don't know. The rest of your life. I don't know how long it's going to ever take you to pay it back. But I'm going to be watching you and you better live up to the rules. And if you don't, you're out. Now, if you want to come back under those conditions, come on. Go on out to the slave's house and get yourself some clothes. Get busy. Get to work and start paying back what you owe me. What would you have done if you'd have been him and your father had said that? You and I probably would have bowed our heads and walked away and thought, "Oh God, I can't handle two hog pens." But Jesus told this story so he could get to the next part. Listen to this. The Bible says this, Father, and here's the picture of holy God, a God of grace. This old father standing out on the porch, and he looks down the road a long ways, and he sees that boy, and the more he looks at him, he thinks, that looks like my son. And the scripture says, when he recognized that it was his son, listen, his heart just ballooned with compassion. And what did he do? He took off running down the road. Now, the reason Jesus put that in there was this. In the customs of their day, no important person ever ran in public. And what Jesus is saying is, when one of his backslidden children, living in sin, comes home, God the Father runs to meet him. And what does he do? When he runs down the road to meet him, he doesn't stop and say, "Hold it right there. What a mess. Hold it. You stink so bad I can't get close to you." The Bible says he ran to that boy. He didn't stop. He didn't say anything. He ran and threw his arms around him and hugged him. Listen, hog slop and all. He hugged him, smelly and all. He hugged him. He kissed him. He rejoiced over him. And here's this boy trying to say, "Now, Father, listen, I know that I've done wrong and I want to ask you to just make me one of your highest." "Oh, son, I'm so glad to get you home. I just love you. Bless you for coming home." He couldn't even listen to the confession for loving that boy. Listen, that boy didn't come home to get forgiven. He was forgiven before he ever left home. And listen, that father didn't forgive him because he came home. He was forgiven before he ever came home. That boy didn't have to come home and repent of his sins to get forgiveness. Listen, that daddy didn't even listen to any of that. He hugged him and loved him because he was already forgiven. Now remember where he came from. This is a Jewish boy slopping hogs for a Gentile hog farmer, having lost his father's entire inheritance and spent his life in immorality and debauchery and has absolutely wasted his life. And what is the response of a loving father? "Come on, son." And what happens? While he's trying to confess in this passage, he says, "Hey, ho, let's have a big party tonight. Bring the best robe, not just the robe. Kill the fatted calf, not just the calf. Bring me a ring, a sign of sonship and restoration. Give him a robe. He says, we are really going to have it tonight. All the slaves are invited. Everybody's invited. Big feast. Everything. Food. Laughter. Dancing. Music. Hallelujah. My son's come home. You say, well, now, I think if I could get that kind of reception, maybe I'd get back to God. My friend, listen to me. Do you know why that's in the Bible? Because Jesus was portraying in a language, in a culture, in an environment, with things that people could identify with, to say to you and me, when you and I come back and get our hearts right, all of the angels in heaven rejoice. And there is praise and thanksgiving and blessing. You say, but you mean to tell me that I can go away and live in sin and live like this, and all God has to do is just say, come on in? No, I didn't say that. This part is not in the scripture because this wasn't what Jesus was after, and because he couldn't have said it at this point because it had never happened. Do you know why God can take folks like you and me who've sinned against him and disobeyed him? Do you know why he can take folks like us, take us back? In love, in forgiveness, in kindness and graciousness, because grace is God's kindness and graciousness toward us. Without regard to what we deserve or what we are worth, and in spite of what we deserve. You know why? Here's the reason. He said in his word, here's the law. The law is the soul that sinneth it shall die. Every hog pen boy has had it. That's what the law says. So how does Jesus keep face with all of his holy angels, all of his prophets, and all of us? How does God the Father forgive us and love us back when he said the soul that sinneth it shall die? And look what this young man's done. Look what all of us have done. How does he forgive us? Here's the way. It's the only way. He says that he so loved you and me and everybody else, that he gave his only begotten Son, that whoever believes in him would not perish but have eternal life. Not if, and, but, except, none of that. Have eternal life. The only way God can be true to himself and be a loving God of grace is that his Son paid your sin debt and mine in full. You know what that means? That means every despicable year of your life, every sin that you've ever committed, all those days, weeks, and months, and years in the hog pen. You know what that means? All of that was dumped on Jesus. And when he died, your forgiveness was provided. You think that's cheap? Let me ask you this. If you're a father who has a son, a mom who has a son or a daughter, father, do you think it would be cheap to you if in order to save millions of people, your son or your daughter had to be almost stripped naked and hung between two criminals, crucified, dying with spikes in hands and feet? Would you call that cheap? Neither does God the Father. It cost God the Father the life of his son Jesus to make it possible for us to be forgiven. This is a God of grace. You say, but look at the, you mean to tell me I can get by with sin? Now watch this. Always being asked that because somebody is so afraid somebody's going to get by with something. Let me ask you a question. Are you listening? Would you say that the prodigal got by with anything? He bankrupted himself morally, financially, relationally, in his personhood, lost it all, blew it all. Do you say that he got by with something because his reception by his father was, son, I love you, you were forgiven before you ever left home? That's this wonderful God of grace that you and I serve. Does that mean that there's no judgment? No, it doesn't mean that. It means that God's not in the judgment business today upon his children. No condemnation. Therefore, there is therefore no condemnation to those who are in Christ Jesus. Listen, not any. And you know what the wonderful thing about that is? You and I don't have to live up to anything. That is, we don't have to perform to get God to accept us. What did this young man have to do to get his father to accept him? Nothing. Not a thing. Listen, his coming home made it possible for his father to express toward him what his father felt toward him while he was in the hog pen. The coming back didn't get him for love and forgiveness. The coming back made it possible for the father to express it. I don't know what you're going through or where you are, but I want to tell you this. Our Father is a Father of grace and love and forgiveness and kindness toward His children. You can step out of that hog pen and turn your failure into a testimony of the grace of God. And how do you step out? You make a decision. You jump the fence. That is, you make a decision. You just turn to the Father and say, Father, I've had enough of this hog pen living. I'm coming home. And you know what happens? You look into the eyes of a loving, gracious, kind, and forgiving Father who says, Son, daughter, I've been waiting. Come on. How do you reject that kind of God? I don't know what you're going through in life and what you feel trapped by, but if you will turn your focus to God and say to Him, I'm sick and tired of hog pen living. You may be the finest dressed man in your town, drive the finest automobile, live in the biggest home, but you're in a hog pen if you're out of God's will. What you're eating will never satisfy the deep yearning hunger of your heart. And how do you get out of the hog pen? You just tell Him, I'm sick and tired of the hog pen, and I want to come home. Trusting, this is very important, trusting that in the death of His Son Jesus, He took all the consequences of your hog pen living, dumped them on Him, He paid the penalty, and you're accepted. Accepted in Christ Jesus by the way of the cross. Father, when we think of how good and gracious and kind You are, when we think of the price that You paid for our salvation, we tell You this morning that we love You and feel so inadequate in saying it. I pray for those who have never been saved, who know in their heart they're running from You. They desperately need You. Would You just enable them to see in this simple message that if they have never trusted You as their personal Savior, that's step number one. It is the first and only step that can be taken. Looking to You as a God of loving kindness and forgiveness, and knowing that their sins, wicked and vile as they may be, that Jesus, when He died, took them with Him. And the moment they're willing to accept Him as their personal Savior, their sins are forgiven, they become a child of God. Life begins anew. Father, for so many of Your children who are living in sin, and who've wondered if You will take them back, would You just turn their focus to You today and remind them that not by performance or rule keeping, not by promises or hard work, but by the acceptance of grace. And oh, Father, that we cannot add one single solitary thing to Your grace. Our pride wants to, but we can't. It's all grace and grace alone. Amen.
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0: We are in the first epistle of Peter, triumphant through troubled times, and we are in the first chapter and these beginning with the 13th verse tonight and going through the 16th verse. And that is readiness for rough times. That's what Peter is giving us here. Five steps to getting ready for rough times. And he says, beginning in verse 13, therefore, gird your minds for action. Keep sober in spirit. Fix your hope completely on the grace to be brought to you at the revelation of Jesus Christ. As obedient children, do not be conformed to the former lusts which were yours in your ignorance, but like the Holy One who called you, be holy yourselves also in all your behavior.
3: because it is written, you shall be holy, for I am holy. Now let's recall for just a moment to whom Peter is writing these words. He's writing to those who have scattered abroad over in the part of what you and I would call Turkey now primarily. And knowing that they're undergoing persecution, God has set them down in a very pagan world. And probably the next year, Nero is going to unleash his very vicious attack upon the body of Christ, upon the church of that day. And of course, they don't know that at this time, but the persecution is increasing, and Peter is writing them in order to encourage them as they face persecution. And if you recall what he said in these first verses, he said to them in the beginning, reminding them that they were chosen of God, that they were born again to a living hope, to obtain an inheritance that would not fade away, and that they were protected by the power of God. And then he said, now for a little season of time, you're going to be in persecution and much heaviness. And he says, some of this is necessary for the times in which you live. And then reminding them that the message of the gospel was given by prophets and not by men, to reassure them that the words of truth that they were hearing were not the words of men, but rather of God. Then he says, therefore, that is based on the fact of who they are in Christ Jesus, based on the fact that they will undergo persecution and have already begun to do it, he says, this is the way you get ready. Now think about this for a moment. When you and I know that we're going through a difficult period, or we sort of see it coming on, or we enter into it, we're just inside the door, sometimes if we know what's happening, we know how to respond. If we don't know what's happening, oftentimes we respond incorrectly. But I think if you'll notice what he says in this passage, here is a good way to set your mind when you suddenly find yourself in a difficult situation, in rough sledding in your life, and things aren't going your way, whatever the reason for the difficulty may be. He says there are five things that you and I can do to ready ourselves for these rough times. And I want you to jot them down. And the first one, he says in verse 13, therefore gird your minds for action, or remove all hindrances to your daily walk. Now, what does he mean by girding your minds? Well, in those days, they wore long robes, and around that robe, they wore a belt, so to speak, or a rope. And the robes were long. And so some of you ladies, of course, have worn long dresses, and you have a difficult time even walking fast, let alone running. So what they would do, the men would just take the robe, and they would pull it up under this girdle or belt and tighten it up so that there's a lot of it pulled up and hanging over, but it brings it up to about their knees and they're able to get along better. That is, they could run or make haste, or there wouldn't be anything to impede their walk or their running. Now, what Peter is saying here is, he says, based on who you are and the persecution that you are going to face and that you already are facing, he says in plain old American English, roll up your sleeves, take off your coat, and get ready for action. Now, what is he saying? Simply this. He's saying that you and I need to prepare our thinking. That is, we need to think correctly when we are undergoing persecution or difficult times, and when we find ourselves surrounded in circumstances and situations that are beyond our control. He says, roll up your sleeves, take off your coat, get ready to go into action. Because the spiritual walk is just that. That is, he says, therefore, gird your minds. Now, that is, prepare your minds. Don't allow anger, hostility, jealousy, fear, worry, doubt, and anxiety to plague you, because whenever you and I are facing situations that are beyond our control and we allow those negative attitudes to begin to move into our life, sometimes they can paralyze us and stymie us, and they do impede and hinder our walk. Because instead of responding properly, if a person responds in the spirit of fear, if they respond in anger, if they respond out of hostility, if they respond out of doubt, they're going to have a very difficult time. But if we respond with the right mental attitude, understanding of who we are in Christ, chosen by Him, born again to a living hope, protected by Him, understanding that this season of persecution is only for a season of time, if we understand things from God's perspective, then we are not hindered in our walk, and we can triumphantly walk through these difficulties knowing that God has limited them to a season of time. So when he says, gird up your minds for action, that is, you're getting ready to go through a difficult time, get prepared, and the way you start preparing yourself is to prepare your attitude. Are you going to be resistant? Are you going to blame God? Are you going to look for someone else to blame? Are you going to try to escape? Or are you going to think the way God thinks based on who you are in Christ Jesus? So first of all, he says, remove all those hindrances to your daily walk. Now, one of the reasons when you and I face difficult situations, we don't respond right is because we walk into them or we are thrown into them and our attitude isn't right to begin with. When you begin with a negative attitude, when you begin unwilling to assume responsibility for your actions, when you begin with a critical spirit in the first place, or you begin with fear, what is going to happen is you're going to respond in the wrong fashion. Therefore, the suffering of any situation intensifies when I move into it with a negative attitude. If I have God's perspective on it, then it will not be quite as intense. So he says, if you want to go through these rough times, the best way to prepare is to prepare your thinking, prepare your attitude so that you will not be hindered in your walk through. He doesn't say that it's going to be removed, but he says, prepare yourself for action. That is, you're going to have to go through some difficult times. The second thing he says, keep sober in your spirit. Now, you could translate that or interpret that. When he says keeping sober is refraining from being intoxicated, but it also means something else, and that is to resolve to keep your balance in your judgment. First of all, he said, remove all hindrances from your walk. Secondly, resolve to keep your balance. Now, you know, when difficult times come along, it is amazing to me how Satan always somehow with a parallel offers some new experience, some new fad, some new detour to keep us from steadily walking on our way. So what he's saying is, I believe what he's referring to here is a matter of being steady and watchful. Now, anytime difficulty comes our way, we want a quick fix. God, fix it right now. We want somebody to give us an immediate solution. So, if somebody comes along and offers us one, usually, if we're hurting, or we're fearful, or we're anxious, or we're full of doubt, usually we'll reach out for what appears to be a quick fix for the problem. And what Peter is saying to those believers is, he says, beware of that. Be sober, be steady. And what he's saying is, be balanced in your judgment. Don't allow your difficulty to throw you off balance so that you will grab any new idea, any new offered experience, any new fad, anything that comes your way. But here's the interesting thing. When a person goes through rough times, anybody offers them anything new, it's like they just grab it. That's why Peter said, now be careful. When times get difficult, you will be prone and tempted to reach out to anything and everything that offers you a quick fix. He says, be steady as you go. Be very balanced in your judgment. Don't grab anything that offers you what appears to be a quick solution to your problem. The third thing he says is, fix your hope completely on the grace to be brought to you at the revelation of Jesus Christ. Or, the third thing he says in our terminology is recognize that your hope is in the grace of God only. Our hope is not in some theological fad. Our hope is in the grace of God only, he says now. Fix your hope. Set your hope completely on the grace to be brought to you at the revelation of Jesus Christ. That is, fasten and secure your faith on the grace that our Lord Jesus Christ has offered. And as he says here, that which will be revealed to you or at the coming of the Lord Jesus Christ. And they had a very imminent perception or concept of the coming of Jesus. They expected him, I believe, any moment Jesus Christ to return. He says we're to fix our hope upon him. You're not to fix your hope on any pastor, any preacher. You're not to fix your hope on any theology. You're to fix your hope on the person of the Lord Jesus Christ. He is your hope. That is, your hope is to be found on the living Christ who lives and abides in you. And so he's saying to them here, he says, fix your hope. Fix your hope upon him. Now think about this for a moment. When you and I are undergoing problems and heartaches and burdens, and we can see, listen, if we can see that we're going somewhere, that is, if we see in this trial we're learning, in this trial God's developing us, in this

getting anywhere. That is very difficult. That's why Peter said, now listen, he says, in these tough times, in these rough times, he said, fix your hope upon the Lord Jesus Christ. Now, why did he say that? Because he knew as they fixed their hope upon him, they fixed their mind upon him, he would reveal to them that all of this isn't just an accident. This isn't something that's just happening. That God the Father is allowing this in your life for a very specific purpose. Now listen to me carefully, my friend. Many principles God allows me to lay out to you week after week after week after week. And some of you write them down, some of you don't. Some of you may remember some of them. And then all of a sudden, bang, the bottom drops out of your life. If you know the principle, you will respond correctly. And the principle here is that we're to fix our hope upon the leadership and the guidance and the love and the acceptance and the protection and the watch care of the person of the Lord Jesus Christ, which is all a part of the grace of God. We're to fix our hope upon Him, knowing that in this very difficult, trying time, our Lord Jesus Christ, like the Good Shepherd, is leading us through this because He has us going somewhere. He is preparing us for something. Anytime you realize that He is in preparation for something in the future, it is very, very helpful, elevating and comforting and assuring and uplifting and deepening to know that you're on your way somewhere. You're not just in a pit. You say, oh, I feel like I'm in the pits. Any child of God who has his or her mind fixed on the Lord Jesus Christ is never in the pits. You're on your way to developing those characteristics that qualify you indeed to be a saint of God. As a newborn child of God, you are a saint. But it's in the development of these character qualities, our true sainthood is being expressed and is much more evident when people see us go through these difficulties and come out knowing that the Lord Jesus Christ has led us through them. So he says here, number three, fix your hope upon these things. Resolve to keep your balance and then recognize that your hope is in the grace of the Lord Jesus Christ alone. Number four, listen to what he says. As obedient children, do not be conformed to the former lust which were yours in your ignorance. All therefore, he says, resist your former lifestyle. Now I want you to listen to me very carefully. I have seen over and over and over again very fine Christian men and women who loved the Lord, I believed. And I do believe that they loved Him. Disaster hits them. Difficult times come. Financial problems begin to flood in upon them. Relationships are a little difficult. And what happens? In those rough times when they can't quite seem to put it all together, how many times does Satan move in their moments of weakness, in their moments of doubt, in their moments of questioning why God is allowing this? And what do? In those moments of weakness, they revert back to what they absolutely know is not of God, their old way of living. They revert back to sin. They get themselves involved in all kinds of habits, in all kinds of affairs. And what happens is, in difficult times when God could mold and build their character and equip them and prepare them for something far more valuable in their Christian life, what do? By responding unwisely instead of resisting the temptation. Listen, because physically and emotionally, we need to stay physically and spiritually well. Because Satan knows that when you are spiritually, physically, emotionally weak, he knows that he has a little inroad in those times that he does not have at other times. So he says, when these times come, as obedient children, do not be conformed. That is, do not allow the world system to put you back into its mold and begin to shape you. Do not allow yourself to listen, to begin to act like the person you are not. Once you've been saved by the grace of God, Jesus Christ becomes your life. And therefore, to go back into the old lifestyle is to live a life that you no longer are. Once you're saved by the grace of God, born of the kingdom of God, you'll never be what you were, because now that you've become a child of the living God, you're indwelt by the very life of the presence of Jesus Christ. Now, he says, resist. Do not be conformed to your former lust, which were yours in your ignorance. Now,

0: Let's look at the old life for just a moment. The old life was indeed a life of ignorance. Before you were saved, you really didn't know the truth. Oh, you knew a few things, but you didn't know the consequences of sin. You didn't have perception. You didn't have discernment. It is a life of ignorance. It is a life dominated by desire. Listen to what he says. He says, as obedient children now, don't be conformed to your former lust, which were yours in your ignorance. You see, a life in the flesh is a life dominated by desire. The desire for things, the desire for experiences, the desire for satisfaction, the desire for the gratification of the flesh. All of that is the old lifestyle. So what happens to some very good Christian people? When difficult, rough times come, they don't want to drink or get on drugs, or even they may. But in those difficult times, they find something that gratifies the flesh. And or, you know what they use it for? They use it as an escape to take some of the blunt off of the hurt they have. This is what causes people to get into all kinds of difficult situations and sinful relationships. There are those who used to drink, who stopped it, wouldn't dare take a drink. Difficult times come along. They don't know how to handle it. Ill-equipped to do so, and what do? They go back to do what they absolutely know is not of God, reverting back to their old former lifestyle, which is a lifestyle dominated by ignorance and dominated by desire. Now, in the days in which the Apostle Peter wrote, homosexuality, for example, was a way of life. It was a lifestyle in both Greece and in Rome. Multi-marriage affairs, for example, Jerome writes about one woman who married a man who had been married 23 times before, and this was her 21st marriage. And we think it's bad today. It was bad then, but I want to tell you, it's getting just about as bad. In fact, if you look around you and you'll read what caused Rome to fall, no nation on earth that I know of has ever followed such a perfect pattern. Following in their steps is these United States. In fact, the more I think about it, the more frightened I could become did I not know that God was in sovereign control of everything. The acceptance of all kinds of immorality, the acceptance of the breaking down of the home and all the multitudes of things that are involved. What he's saying here is this. He says, when rough time comes, resist the temptation to resort to resort to your old lifestyle as an escape mechanism to get rid of some of the pressure that's on you at the moment. And I see this happening to people in the most disastrous fashion. They know better, and yet they do it. And this is what he's saying. He says, it is a life dominated by desire. It is a life of ignorance. And if you'll notice, he says, it is also a life characterized by futility. As obedient children, do not be conformed to the former lusts which were yours in ignorance. What was the life before you were saved? It was futile. You weren't going anywhere. You weren't getting anywhere. Nothing was happening. You were just existing. He says, don't listen. He says, be careful when rough times come. You don't go back to your former lifestyle because, listen, he says, that was a life of ignorance dominated by desire. Therefore, you were in bondage. And besides that, it was characterized by futility. You weren't going anywhere. If you will fix your hope on the person of Jesus Christ, I mean, if all hell breaks loose and the bottom drops out and the top caves in, remember when you have your mind fixed upon him, God is leading you to somewhere. You are accomplishing something. God is achieving his goal. God is accomplishing his purpose of shaping you into the likeness of his only begotten son. So then he says the fifth thing that we are to be aware of here. He says, beginning in verse 15, but like the Holy One who called you, be holy yourselves also in all behavior, because it is written, you shall be holy, for I am holy. Now, what was he doing? He was going back to Leviticus chapter 11. Go back there for just a moment, if you will. The 44th verse. God says, for I am the Lord your God. Consecrate yourselves, therefore, and be holy, for I am holy. And you shall not make yourselves unclean with any of the swarming things that swarm on the earth. And he's referring to some of their laws here. But several times he says in Leviticus, about four times there, he says the same thing. Be ye holy as I am holy. Be ye holy as I am holy. Now back to 1 Peter chapter 1. He says, but like the Holy One who called you, be holy yourselves also in all your behavior. So the fifth thing I think he's saying is that realize that holiness is the only acceptable goal for the believer. Now, when you were saved by the grace of God, the Lord Jesus Christ came into your life and His presence within you, the Bible says that you and I are the temple of the Holy Spirit of God. Therefore, you and I are holy. Hagios is the Greek word which means holy, separated, sanctification. All those words are the translations of the same Greek word hagios. That is, you and I are holy. Because you and I have been separate unto God. We have been sanctified unto Him. Every single believer, saved by the grace of God, every single believer has been set apart by God through the Holy Spirit for, listen, for the purposes of God. So the truth is that you and I don't really have any say-so in this. We have a will and we can rebel against God. But when you were saved, He saved you to be conformed to His likeness. And listen, the holiness that he's referring to here is not a holiness that you and I put on. Now, my Pentecostal background in their thinking and in their interpretation of the scripture, their idea of being holy was put off, lay aside, avoid, separate yourself. That was the emphasis of that denomination. Now, the emphasis of scripture when it comes to being holy is this. We are to walk obediently before God, not putting off, but so obeying Him that the Holy Christ, through the Holy Spirit who indwells us, will be able to express His holy life in us. That is the expression of holiness. So when he said here in this passage, but like the Holy One who called you, be holy yourselves in all your behavior. How are we to walk a holy life in our behavior? That doesn't mean that I won't avoid some things. Doesn't mean that I will not do some things. But I must understand the source of my holiness is not doing and undoing. The source of my holiness is the submission of my will to the indwelling Holy Spirit that He may flow out of me and out of you the holy life of Christ, which is a life of submission. Therefore, some things I will not do and some things I will do. So he says, if you want to be prepared for rough times, here's what you do. First of all, you remove those known hindrances in your life that will hinder your daily walk. Secondly, he says, you are to resolve to keep a balanced judgment in those times because there'll be many fads and many offers of many experiences to come your way. He says you're to recognize that your hope is in the person of Jesus Christ so that you are moving towards something when you go through these difficult times, to resist your former lifestyle when you're tempted to go back to relieve the pressure, and then to realize that holiness is the only acceptable goal for the believer. He says when you do that, and you set your mind, you and I will be able to walk through those difficult times with confidence and assurance that God is in control. We're on our way somewhere and God is accomplishing something in us. Now, if you will just sort of etch, listen to me, if you will just sort of get in your mind those five things, I started them all with an R so you could jot them down somewhere. If you'll get those in your mind and listen, the next time difficulty hits you, you ask yourself, now, how am I to prepare for this? Because as you sift what you're going through these five steps, you'll be amazed at what God will do in your life. There will be pressure, but He alleviates the pressure. There will be pain, but somehow He takes it away. There may be confusion at points, but He clarifies that. There will be temptation, but God will sustain you through it. There may be times when you want to run, but God will remind you that He's with you. And He will take you through the rough times triumphantly because, remember, He's living on the inside and He's promised to be everything you need. Lord Jesus, how grateful we are for the simple message of 1 Peter. and these simple verses, because, Lord, we know that all of us have been through tough times, rough times. We will go through them again. Thank you for reminding us of how to face them, to simply trust ourselves to you, not try to fix it ourselves, not try to escape, but set as our goal holy living, knowing that that holiness is your presence within us, and knowing that you are, listen, Lord, you know our heart. Sometimes we get all frustrated in our heart about things when we don't know how to respond. But you also know that in holy living, there is a power which you have given, which is always connected to the holiness of the heart, which enables us to face anything and everything boldly, courageously, confidently, triumphantly. Would you etch in our minds tonight holiness, not as a denomination, but as a goal for our daily life, and watch your power course and surge through us to face victoriously all that life may throw at us, is my prayer in Jesus' name. Amen.
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0: To know that God loves me with an everlasting love means that there is nothing that can interfere with His love for me. Absolutely nothing. If it is everlasting, it is continuous. If it is everlasting, it is uninterruptible. If your idea about the love of God is that it is something you deserve because of something you have done or doing or will do, then you may question the fact, well, you know, how long is this going to last?
2: The Bible proclaims that God's love is completely fulfilling and always flowing. But some people reject His offer of relationship because of how they feel about themselves. Well, today on In Touch, the teaching ministry of Dr. Charles Stanley, you'll hear an encouraging reminder. God's incomparable love toward us is unconditional. So stay with us now to understand how you can be liberated to love. 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
0: The greatest gift that God has to offer us is the one that we probably have the most difficulty receiving, because somehow we just have a hard time understanding it. What am I talking about? I'm talking about God's love for us. And I think there are two primary reasons we have difficulty receiving it. Number one, we don't think we deserve it, and we don't. And secondly, we don't understand it. And for those two primary reasons, we have a very difficult time receiving, accepting God's love for us. And so the reason I think we have difficulty is because we can't quite make His love harmonize with our love. And so we want to be able to feel that God loves us the way we love others. And when we put it in that light, somehow, if God loves us like we love others, then I'm not sure God will always love me the way the Bible says He does. So what I want to talk about in this message, I want to talk about God's love for us. And I want you to turn, if you will, to 1 John chapter 4. This book is full of love. 1 John, that's Revelation from the back, Jude, 3rd, 2nd, 1 John. And I know that most of you know where it is, but every once in a while somebody doesn't know where these small epistles are. 1 John chapter 4. So beginning in verse 16, he says, now look at this. And we have come to know and have believed the love which God has for us. We believe it. We know it. God is love, and the one who abides in love abides in God, and God abides in him. By this, that is, love is perfected with us, that we may have confidence in the day of judgment. Because as he is, so also are we in this world. There is no fear in love, but perfect love casts out fear, because fear involves punishment. And the one who fears is not perfected in love. We love because he first loved us. If someone says, I love God, and hates his brother, he's a liar. For the one who does not love his brother whom he has seen cannot love God whom he has not seen. And this commandment we have from him, that the one who loves God should love his brother also. Now, all of us are probably at different levels in our understanding of God's love or even being able to feel it. And if I should ask you this morning, how many of you genuinely believe God loves you? More than likely, most of you could raise your hand and say, I do. But if I should say to you, how many of you, as a way of life in your daily life, you feel God loving you? More than likely, most of you probably would say, well, I know He does, but to ask me if I feel like it, not exactly. And more than likely, the reason you don't feel like it is because, number one, you don't think you deserve it. And so if you don't think you deserve it, then why should you feel something you know you don't deserve? In fact, you don't just think you don't deserve it. You know you don't deserve God's love. And so, therefore, how in the world could you feel it? So what I want to talk about in this message is God's love for us. And I want to talk about two or three things. Number one, I want to talk about what it's like. What is the love of God like? What's the character of God's love? Secondly, because you see, today there's so much going on about emotions, and most books you'll find in any Christian bookstore has nothing to do with theology, the books of the Bible, trying to interpret the scripture, commentaries. Most all of it today is emotional things. All the emotions we feel, and so much of it is about love and the lack of love and loving too much and all kind of subjects. But I want us to look at the kind, the quality of love. What's this love that God has for us? And secondly, how does God express this love to you and me? Well, as I think about the kind of love that God has for us, first of all, it is a gift. In James chapter 1, that 17th verse, you recall what he says in this passage. He says that every good and perfect gift is bestowed. It is a perfect gift. It comes from God the Father from above. And he says, there is no variation, no shifting shadow. That is, whatever God gives us, it isn't a shifting kind of thing. It isn't something that's changing. God's love for you and me is a gift. That is, His caring for us, His kindness toward us, His goodness toward us. All the aspects, everything that is wrapped up of the caring and the comfort and the security and the satisfaction and the meeting of needs, all the things that are wrapped up in love, God's love for you and me is a gift. Therefore, it means, since it is a gift, I do not have to do anything to deserve it. Once I begin to deserve something, then what happens is I distort it. For example, if I offered you a gift and you said, well, now, wait a minute. I'm willing to take it, but I've got to give you something in return. No, you can't give me anything. Well, I can't accept it. If I can't give you something in return, then I can't accept it. Then what would you do? You would frustrate me trying to express my love for you by giving you something. And secondly, it would tell me that something on the inside of you is so mixed up and confused, you cannot accept or receive my love. Love is a gift. You cannot pay for it. When I say a gift, it has no fine print. It has no footnotes. When God says He loves us as a gift. It is something given that has absolutely nothing to do with our deserving it. Secondly, it is perfect. It is the only kind of love that God knows how to express. For example, God is the absolute perfection of everything He is. That is, if God is powerful, it's perfect powerful. If God is beautiful, it's perfectly beautiful. If God is all knowledgeable, it's perfect knowledge. Anything and every single attribute of God is absolutely perfect. That is, it has reached the peak of its perfection. You cannot improve it to any degree. God's love for you and me is absolutely perfect. And that's the only kind of love that God knows. Now, you and I can't love anybody perfectly because we're in the flesh and we all have our desires and we all have our prejudices and we can get covetous about things or whatever. The flesh is the flesh and it'll never change. We can't love anything and anybody perfectly. God has nothing within Him, not a single solitary aspect of anything that would keep Him from loving to perfection. And the only time you and I are going to be able to love like that is when we get to heaven and we have left these old bodies behind and we have a glorified body and there is absolutely no presence of sin, so there'll be no presence of any kind of prejudice on our part or selfishness on our part or self-centered. Then we can love with our whole heart absolutely perfectly like God loves. That's the way He loves. His love is a gift. It is perfect love. Thirdly, it is everlasting love. And when I think about that, I think about this passage in Jeremiah chapter 31. He says in the third verse, the Lord appeared unto him from afar saying, listen to this, I have loved you with an everlasting love. Therefore, I have drawn you with loving kindness. Now, what does that mean?
3: To know that God loves me with an everlasting love means that there is nothing that can interfere with His love for me. Absolutely nothing. If it is everlasting, it is continuous. If it is everlasting, it is uninterruptible. Now, you and I can love someone, and situations and circumstances or disagreements can crop up, and we may not feel that love. You may still love them, or you may not feel it. Or some people can just quit loving someone. But the one thing about God's love is this. You never have to worry about if God is going to stop loving you. Now, remember this. If your idea about the love of God is that it is something you deserve because of something you have done or doing or will do, then you may question the fact, well, you know, how long is this going to last? Now, none of us want to be loved by someone who only loves us when we meet all the requirements or when we please them in every aspect. Nobody can please everybody else in this world. Nobody can do that. But you see, if I see that God's love for me is based on anything but the fact that it's just His nature to love, then I'm going to say, well, I know He loves me today or now, but listen, when God says, I love you, there are no buts, no ands, no ifs, no wherefores or therefores. It is the nature of God to love. It is absolutely everlasting and eternal, unceasing, unchanging. You recall in Romans chapter 8 what the Apostle Paul says about that love? He says, verse 35, who shall separate us from the love of Christ? Shall tribulation or distress or persecution or famine or nakedness or peril or sword? Then he says, in all these things we are overwhelmingly conquerors through Him who loved us. Then he says, I'm convinced. Paul says, you want to know what I understand about the love of God? Here's what I understand. That neither death nor life nor angels, principalities, things present, things to come, height, depth, any other created thing shall ever be able to separate us from the love of God, which is in Christ Jesus. Listen, once God loves you, which is forever, you say, when did He start? Before you were ever born, He started. What can I do to improve on it? Nothing. What can I do to deter it? Not a thing. The love of God is the love of God. It is absolutely eternal and unchanging. Has nothing to do with conversation, character, conduct, behavior, nothing. What I want you to see is the love of God comes from Him. It does not come from us. Since it is all from Him, it is His very nature being poured out upon us. You can't do anything to stop it and anything to change it and anything to interrupt it. So what does that mean? Here's what it means. It means that every day you and I walk under the canopy of the love of God. It doesn't make any difference if you get out of the will of God over here and you're living in sin and being disobedient to God. You know what happens? Most people think, uh-oh, canopy's down. The canopy's not down because, listen, you didn't put it up. If you'd have put it up by good works, you'd have to keep it up. God is the one who put the canopy up there. That is His love for you and me. It doesn't make any difference. You're going right, wrong, left, right. It doesn't make any difference. The love of God is the love of God. I want you to see the source of His love is God, not us, under any condition. It is eternal and everlasting. Likewise, His love for us is unconditional. Now, we've said that oftentimes because most people, it is human nature to believe that somehow there must be some conditions to the love of God. You mean to tell me that God cares for me, His kindness, His goodness, His security, His meeting my needs, that there's no condition? None. No condition whatsoever. What condition? What condition could there be? God loves you just the way you are. It doesn't make any difference what's going on in your life. I didn't say that you would enjoy life because He loves you. I didn't say that God was going to overlook sin. I didn't say that you could live any old way you want to and everything just be fine. I said that God loves you no matter what. Because it is an unconditional love. It is likewise a sacrificial love. And it's interesting in 1 John, as we said before, every time the word is used, and all that many times, every single time it is agape love, sacrificial love. John 3:16 is not for God so loved you in a brotherly fashion and has affection for you, but God so loves you sacrificially that He gave His only begotten Son Jesus that whosoever believes in Him would not perish but have everlasting life. God's love for you and me is a sacrificial. That is, it cost Him something. God saw humanity. He saw you and me because He doesn't save people in mass. He saw you, knows you by name. He saw you in your sinfulness, in your helpless, hopeless, sinful condition, and knowing that there was not be one thing in this world you could do to forgive yourself, to make yourself acceptable in the eyes of God. And he says, what is it going to cost? Now I'm speaking in human terms. What is it going to cost in order to get you and you and you and you and you saved? How am I going to be able to reach out and reconcile, bring them back to me and bring them into my bosom and love them and express my love? How am I going to do that? And God decreed, and if it had been any other way, he'd have told us. And because of his nature and his justice, he's not only love but justice. In order to remain just and to express his love, he had to send somebody to pay the penalty for your sin and mine. That's what the cross is all about. The cross is all about one word. And that word is substitution. God the Father substituted his son at the cross to pay for our sins in order that he could express his love to you and me. It is a sacrificial love. So the sacrifice wasn't that God said, oh, I'm just going to love you and meet your needs. No, it's no sacrifice on the part of God to meet our needs. All he's got to do is speak every single thing you and I would ever need into mine, and it would have been done. But to atone for our sin, God sacrificed his only begotten son. Now listen to this, and I repeat this also again because I want you to understand. God the Father paid the greatest price possible for almighty, omnipotent, omniscient, omnipresent, holy God could possibly pay for your sin and mine, and that's to give his only begotten son. It is a sacrificial love. And that's why, my friend, listen to me carefully. That's why if you reject the Lord Jesus Christ, listen to me. If you reject the Lord Jesus Christ, I don't want that Christ business. Don't give me this Bible and church business. For you to reject the greatest, most profound act of sacrificial love ever demonstrated to humanity and ever can possibly be demonstrated, for you to reject that, and then you wonder why you would die and be separated from God for eternity. It isn't that God stopped loving you. It's just that you have, listen, you have broken the heart of God. You have rejected the greatest expression possible for almighty, holy, all-loving God to express to you, and you turn your back upon that. The sin is the awful, horrible sin of ingratitude of rejecting that kind of love. It is a sacrificial love. That's the quality and that's the kind of love that he loves us with. It is likewise an immeasurable love. Turn, if you will, to Ephesians chapter 3. In the 17th verse of Ephesians 3, so that Christ may dwell in your hearts through faith, and that you, being rooted and grounded in love, may be able to comprehend with all the saints what is the breadth and the length and the height and the depth, and to know the love of Christ which surpasses all knowledge. How do you measure the love of God? The only way I even can come close to measuring it is looking at the cross and to think in my heart that that love is so deep, it reaches all the way down to the depths of my heart. It is so broad that it reaches around the world. It is so high that it comes all the way from heaven. It is so long it can reach the longest point on this universe, no matter where it reaches out there. It is absolutely immeasurable. It knows no limitations. All of us have limitations in that love. Whether we like it or not, we can't love with that immeasurable love. Now, we can love with all of our heart and say, you know, I'd do anything in this world for you. God is the only one who can say that and do it without a slightest bit of inhibition in any way, because nothing can stop God loving us. Now, something can stop my loving him, and something can stop and hinder my ability and my capacity to enjoy and receive and experience that love, but nothing can stop him loving us. It is a love that is absolutely immeasurable, and it is a love beyond our understanding. Listen back in Ephesians chapter 3. He says in verse 19, and to know the love of Christ, which surpasses knowledge, that you may be filled up to the fullness of God. Now to him who is able, look at this, to do exceedingly abundantly beyond all that we ask or think according to the power that works within us. That is, God's love is immeasurable. It is inexhaustible. It is infinite. And because he has all power to do all things, his love knows no measurements. But one last quality that I'll mention, and there are many others, there's no way to exhaust this subject by far, and that is, it is available. How available is God's love? For God so loved the world that he gave his only begotten son, that whosoever believes in him would not perish but have everlasting life. Now, to make it a little bit more personal, for God so loved you. He loves all of us individually. His love is such that it reaches everybody, so therefore everyone lives under the canopy of that love. There's no such thing as, listen to this, there's no such thing as escaping the love of God. You can fight it, you can resist it, and some people do. Some people do not have the capacity to receive love. They can't. Here's what happens. When people, whatever the situation may be, maybe it's the home they grew up in, or maybe it's their circumstance, or maybe they've been hurt somehow. Somehow, there are those people who can't receive love, and they put up a barrier. Here's what happens. The more you try to love them, the more they back away. The sweeter you are to them, the more difficult they become. And the more you give them, and the more you try to express love, here's what happens. They feel so uncomfortable with your expressing love, they will become even hostile before they will say yes to your love. Now, they don't understand what's happening inside of them. But it's like they become angry when you try to love them. They resist love. They can't accept it. Because on the one hand, sometimes their expression is, well, if you love me, you must be expecting me to love you in return. Or if you love me, you must be expecting something from me. Or I don't deserve to be loved. I can't be loved. Look at my life. How could anybody love me? And they reject the love of God the same way they reject someone else's love. Many people reject the love of God because somehow they just, how could God love me? How could he love me because he's love? And you see, when a person is distorted in their emotions, they can't accept God's love. They can't accept someone else's love because they can give you enough reasons that it's absolutely proof that they are undeserving of being loved. You don't have to go through life feeling unloved. And it's one thing to go through life feeling unloved by somebody, but it is a tragedy to go through life feeling unloved by Almighty God. Well, I know he's up there. I know he loves most folks. There's no way for him to love me. Look at me, therefore, how could he love me? That's not even the question. Not look at me, how could he love me, but what? Look at him, how could he love me? If I look at me, I may say, how could he love me? But if I look at him, yes, I can say, yes, he loves me, because it is the nature of God to love.
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2: 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Believers need to remember that godly thinking is a choice. 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
3: It's easy for any one of us to walk out on any given day of our life in society, wherever we're going, whether it's shopping or whether it's in church or whatever it may be, and your mind drift. It can drift into all kind of thoughts. That's why you should be careful who you're with, where you go, the kind of friends you have, the kind of people you fellowship with. Because they're going to influence you to some degree. You're going to influence them, one. And so what happens? Our minds can drift. If they drift, listen, we live in a worldly system, and the system of the world is ungodly thinking. That doesn't mean everybody thinks ungodly, but there is a core in this world system in which we live that's ungodly. And if we are not careful, and you see, we have the Holy Spirit living on the inside of us, and listen, it's his job and his responsibility to do what? To bring to our attention when thoughts come our way that don't belong to us. And we're to renew our mind. Let's say some thought comes your way, and all of a sudden you grab that thought, the Spirit of God convicts you, that's not who you are. And what you turn it off. Turn it out. You say, well, I don't know that I can do that. You have the capacity to do it. That's a gift of God. Whether you choose to do it or not is something else.
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0: You used to go to church just about every Sunday, but somehow other things have entered your life. You used to read the Bible rather systematically, but somehow you don't have time. In fact, you used to get up early in the morning and have a quiet time in prayer and devotion to the Lord, but somehow just don't have time for that anymore. You used to give to the Lord's work very generously, but you found other things to spend your money on. There was a time when you felt real close to God, but somehow now He's so distant and strange and far away. You used to be excited about the Lord's work, but somehow now you're excited about other things. There was a time when obeying God was a priority in your life, but now it seems that satisfying your own needs and doing your own thing has become your priority. And there you are, sitting, watching, and listening, and wondering, hey, how could you describe me so perfectly? What happened to me? And my friend, that's a good question. What did happen to you? How could you have lost that intimacy you once had with the Lord? How is it that once you could have loved this and now you've laid it aside? How could you have loved the fellowship of God's people, but somehow you now have some other friends who are not edifying you, but tearing you down, pulling you away from the Lord? How is it that you could have spent your money so foolishly when at one time you were excited about investing in the gospel of Jesus Christ? What has really happened to you? Well, my friend, I want to answer that question, because what has happened to you has happened to multitudes of people who had a good beginning in the Lord's walk, but somewhere along the way, you made a decision. You took a step. You changed direction. And now you look back over your life and you're saying, if I had only known what I know now, if I could only go back and change the pathway that I've been walking down, if somebody had only told me this is what's going to happen if you choose the pathway I've chosen. Well, I want to tell you how you got where you are, and then I want to tell you, my friend, how to get back where you used to be. There is a story in the Bible, one of the most familiar ones of all, and probably because most of us can identify with something in this story. It is a story you and I have read many times. It is a story Jesus told, and it's so picturesque and so applicable to all of us, because at some point in our life we say, yeah, Lord, that looks exactly like the way I find myself at some time. The title of this message is The Pathway of Spiritual Independence. Now, God never intended for you and me to live an independent life that is independent from Him. And you see, here's the question. Is it not true that the older we get, we're supposed to be independent from our parents, learning to live on our own? That's true in about every area except one. Here's the paradox of the Christian life. The more mature you become in the Christian life, the more dependent you become upon our Lord. And yet, some of you have chosen a pathway of independence. Independence from the God upon once you depended upon Him, trusted in Him, relied upon Him, but now you've made a choice. And you've walked the path of spiritual independence, and you don't like where you are. I want to tell you how you got there and how to get back on track. Luke chapter 15 is the story of the prodigal son. We all, most of us at least, know it by heart, that a man had two sons. One of them said, I want what's coming to me, took all he had. The Bible says he went away into a distant, far country, spent it all, and in the hog pen, swapping the hogs, the Bible says he came to himself. He said, my father's servants, they have much better than I have. And the Bible says that he finally came to his senses. He said, I will get up and go back to my father, confessing my sins and ask him to take me back, not as his son, but as a hired servant. And so I want us to look at the pathway of spiritual independence, because this young man made that choice. He ended up in a hog pen. Now, my friends, some of you probably would be saying, well, look at me. I live in this very palatial home. I have the finest of everything anybody could ever want. I have all the money I want to spend. I drive the finest automobiles. I dress in the finest clothes. But you're still in a hog pen. Still in a hog pen, you see. A hog pen doesn't have to be a place where there is mud and smell and stench and wooden rails around it. You can live in a hog pen in the finest condominium, in the most expensive home, in the finest neighborhood in the city of Atlanta or any other city or township in America. It isn't what you have, my friend, on the outside. It's what you have on the inside. How did you get in the hog pen when you started out so well in your Christian walk? Well, here's the story. Here's how it happens to anybody, and it can happen to anybody if they make the wrong decisions. So I want you to jot down these words. There are eight of them. There's going to be a ninth one, but that's not part of the pathway. There are eight of these words. I want you to jot them down. They all begin with the same letter, so you won't forget them. You can write them on your fingers, on your cuff, in your Bible, wherever you choose to write them. But I'll tell you why you should write them down. Sometimes when I give you a series of points, I don't give them to you simply because I want you to copy a sermon outline. I give them to you as a barometer, as a warning, as a little index that you can flip back in your Bible and say, wait a minute, what did I remember him saying about this? And you find yourself somewhere on that list. So I want to give you the first word, and then we want to go right down the list as we look at the life of this young man who chose the pathway of spiritual independence from his father. Now, number one is desire. It always begins with a desire. More than likely, this young man had heard about the far country. He'd heard about all the pleasures and all the excitement and all the things that happen in the far country. And so thinking about it for a while, the more he thought about it, the stronger his desire became. And the stronger his desire became, the more he began to think about it. And the more he planned. Until finally, you know, the Bible says, as a person thinketh in his heart, so is it. That is, when you and I begin to think out yonder, before long, our emotions are out yonder. And as our emotions begin to follow our thinking, before long, our feet are going to follow what we've been thinking. So all spiritual independence, a desire to do our own thing, that is, a desire to be out from under the restraints of God. You see, the Bible talks about living submissively to the Lord, that Jesus Christ is Lord and Master of our life. He's the boss. And it's amazing how those of us who know Him and who walk submissively before Him, there can come a time in your life when you decide you want a taste of what the other folks are tasting of. You've heard enough. You've been enticed enough. The appeal is strong enough that you begin to desire something a little different, thinking that what they have may be more satisfying than what you have. That's what gets folks in all kinds of trouble. So this young man, first of all, began to desire something that he heard about in a distant country. Step number one is desire. Step number two is deception. It's always a step along the pathway of spiritual independence. You see, Satan is always there to deceive us and to paint the most beautiful graphic pictures of how things would be if we could change our circumstances. This is what makes a man quit one job and go to another, because he thinks things are going to be better. Finances are going to be better. He's going to be able to buy more. He's going to be able to enjoy more things in life. And you see, there's nothing wrong with some change. It depends on what the change is. And here's the interesting thing about deception. Satan always, always tells a lie. He never tells the truth. Sometimes he'll mix up enough truth with a lie that it looks so much like the real thing that if you don't have a discerning spirit, you'll believe what he says. And he always says, it's really better over there. The grass is always greener on the other side. And if you would just try what they have, you'd find out what you're missing. You see, our curiosity, the enticement, the appeal to sin. This young man, what did he do? He began to reason, he began to think, he began to desire, and Satan is always there as a companion to that. Always painting the picture like we want it to be. You see, everybody has the capacity to fantasize. And isn't it interesting that Satan doesn't say, oh, you don't want to get involved in sin? Satan never says, oh, you don't want to drink and you don't want to run or you don't want to do those things. But isn't it amazing how he camouflages and colors everything that is enticing from the world's point of view? Things that he know will destroy, separate, divide, create disunity, disharmony. Anything and everything that he can so color to entice us. And what I want you to see is this. This young man left everything he needed. He already had it. Everything that would satisfy him, he already had it. He had his father's protection, his father's provision. He had his father's love. He had his father's presence. He had everything that he needed living in that household. But he desired something that he thought would meet a need that he had. Satan came along and said, that's right. If you really want to have fun, if you really want to have pleasure, if you really want to test life out, if you really want to check it out and find out what it's all about, this is the decision you need to make. And I wonder if you've already thought about it in your own life, my friend, is that not where it began in your life? You began to look around and said, I think I'm missing something in life. And Satan said, you sure are, and I'm going to tell you what you're missing, and I'll also tell you not only what you're missing, but I'll tell you how you can have what you're missing. And my friends, your first mistake was to listen to the very evil, lying, deceitful, cunning, subtle voice of Satan, which may have come through one of your best friends. You thought was a best friend. Somebody who very innocently said, hey, you ought to try thus and so. Why don't you go with me? One, I never hurt anybody. Nobody's perfect. And after all, you may decide you like it. And so it begins with a desire. All of us have desires. We just have to keep a check on them and be sure that we bring them under submission to the Lord Jesus. And then comes deception. And after deception, what happens? Once you and I become deceived, it is amazing what happens. Look in this young man's life. The younger of them said to his father, Father, give me the share of estate that falls to me. And he divided his wealth among them. Not many days later, the younger man gathered everything together and went on a journey into a distant or a far country. And there something happened. First of all, there is the desire. Secondly, there's the deception. And thirdly, there's the decision. You see, if you and I don't check our desires and sift them through the will of God, if you're not careful, you will be deceived. And if you are deceived, you will make a disastrous decision. You see, he thought about it. He desired it. Satan deceived him. He said, if you really want to live, man, you got to get in the far country. And so the Bible says he took everything that was his, all that his father gave him. And before long, he made a decision and he went into a far country. Now, where is the far country? Well, for Atlantans, you may think, well, a far country is San Francisco and New York or Miami. In San Francisco, they think, well, it's in Atlanta or Miami or New York or somewhere like that. You know where a far country is? Anywhere, my friends, you choose to live outside the will of God. Because, you see, living a life independent of the will of God is to live a life outside the will of God. And I want to tell you, that is a disastrous pathway. And that's where you started with a desire. And you let Satan deceive you. And you finally made a decision based not on the truth, based not on a need. You made a decision based on a deception of Satan. Satan lied to you. It sounded good enough. It appealed to your flesh. It looked like the thing that you really needed and wanted. And so you laid aside the Word of God. You decided, well, maybe this old book is a little ancient after all. And I'm not going to leave God. I'm not going to quit going to church altogether. I'm just not going to have to be quite so systematic. And little by little, you see, the truth is you never made a decision to walk away from God. Is that not true? You didn't make a decision just to toss God out. You just decided that you had some desires that your Christian life somehow didn't seem to be satisfying. And you listened to the appeal of the world, the lies of Satan, and finally, you took a step. Now, in your mind, it was a very innocent step. You decided, well, after all, you know, a little bit of most anything won't hurt. You made a decision, but I want you to understand what the decision was. You made a decision to willfully, knowingly step out of the will of God for your life. You knew before you did it, it was not the right decision. Now, you didn't realize that what would happen is that your church attendance would drop off. You say, well, all this church attendance bit, why is that so important? Look at the mess you're in, and maybe you can answer that for yourself. You see, the Bible says that we're the body of Christ, and God has put us together because He knows we need each other to edify one another and to build each other up. You say, well, I haven't tossed out the Bible. I'm not an unbeliever in the Bible. No, but the Bible says, Thy word is a lamp unto my feet and a light unto my path. And you laid aside the light, laid aside the map, and what happens? It got you where you are. You say, well, this giving to God, what has that got to do with it? Because, my friend, when you choose to live financially independent of God, you're going to be in want. You say, well, I've got plenty of money, but do you have plenty of peace? Wouldn't you be willing to spend some of your money to get some of the peace you once had? You see what a deception Satan has pulled on you, what a lie he's told you, and you fell right for it. You see, the third step is the decision. This young man, the Bible says, made a decision. He said, I will take what is mine, and I will go into the distant country, and I will enjoy myself. You see, he failed to deal with his desire. Step number one is a desire. Step number two is deception. Step number three is the decision. Step number four is his departure. He left. And the Bible says that having left, he went into a far country. And of course, when he went into a far country, he began to do what he thought would bring him fulfillment and contentment and excitement and new thrills and new kicks and new experiences and new friends and new relationships. Everything is going to be new. And after all, you see, more than likely on his way, he said, you know, the truth is I got a little sick and tired of staying at home around my dad and around my family. And so I want to get out here and be free once and for all. And there's nothing like being free out from under all the restraints of being at home. And I want to tell you, my friend, if you're a young person, you can bet your life that this is straight from the pit of hell. You need to be free. You need to get out from under your parents' responsibility. You need to be free and on your own, living by yourself, doing your own thing, enjoying life, getting new friends, tasting of the world, really enjoying life. You can bet your life that is a deception of Satan. And he knows if you'll follow that realm of thinking, before long, he's going to have you right in his grip. And you're going to want to be free. And all of a sudden, you know what's going to happen? You're going to realize that you used to be free. But the decision you made now has you shackled, and what you thought would be freedom has become your own slavery. To depart from the will of God is to depart from freedom and to step over into slavery that will eventually going to carry you to the hog pen. But the next step is delight. You say, now, wait a minute. I thought that's what he was after. You're saying this is the pathway, the wrong pathway, and you're telling me that the pathway of spiritual independence has delight in it? That's exactly what I'm telling you. Do you think that sin would have any appeal at all if there were no fun in it? I'm not going to tell you there's no fun at all in sin. Sure, there's fun in sin. But you remember what the Bible says about Moses, that he chose God rather than to enjoy the pleasures of sin for how long? For a season. Now, here's what Satan says. Satan says, you want to have a good time the rest of your life? You want to become somebody the rest of your life? You really want to enjoy what life's all about from now on? Isn't it interesting that he never told you, my friend, before you made your decision, this is the fun's only going to be short-lived? Wonder why he didn't tell you that. You see, the Bible says this young man squandered his living, squandered his wealth on riotous and loose living. Now, I'm sure he must have had some fun for a while. New friends, new experiences, free from his parents' restraints. Nobody knew him in the far country. You see, when you live in a city like Atlanta or San Francisco, New York, you can name the many cities. It is amazing how many people come from small towns to the big city to hide. Is that what you did?

And I began to read all about, reading these magazines all about life in this city. He says, as a teenager, I began to dream about coming to this city. Now, he's lived there, when he's telling me this, over 40 years. He said, I'll never forget this, he said, you know what? He said, I remember reading those books and all those pictures of all those girls and the nightlife and all the fun. He said, you know, but when I got here, it wasn't the way the magazines pictured it. He said, I've been here for over 40 years. He says, the fun I enjoyed was very short-lived. And he says, the truth is, I guess I just got disappointed. My friend, anytime you follow Satan's deception, you're going to be disappointed. Oh, you may have fun for a while. You may have some delight. I'm not going to tell you there's not going to be any fun, but I want to tell you it's very short-lived. And I'll tell you something else, it's very costly. You know what it cost this young man? Cost him everything. What does the Bible say? The Bible says, he went into a distant country, and there he squandered his estate. Listen, he squandered his estate with loose living, with immoral living. He squandered his estate. Isn't it interesting that Satan didn't tell you when you chose the pathway of spiritual independence there are two things you could count on absolutely? Now, he probably told you that one thing you could count on is lots of fun. I mean, if you really want to get fulfilled, this is it. Wonder why he didn't tell you that the two things you always experience on the pathway of spiritual independence, living your life independent of God. Wonder why he didn't tell you the two things you'll always find. Number one, you'll always experience waste, and you'll always find yourself ultimately in want. You waste your time, you waste your energies, you waste your talents, you waste your gifts. The truth is, what you do when you walk that path is waste your life. And you know what happens? Suddenly you find yourself in want. Wanting what? Wanting the wonderful companionship you once had with the Father. Wanting the peace you once had when you lay down at night in a dark room. It's just you and God lying there thinking and talking. And the peace that overshadowed you and kept you through the night. You lose your peace. You lose your joy. You lose your sense of the presence of Christ. You lose your sense of confidence in Him. You lose your sense of security in Him. You lose that wonderful, wonderful, light-hearted feeling of breathing air that is sifted through a clean, pure conscience. You cannot live outside the will of God and have a clear conscience. You can't live outside the will of God without bearing upon you, my friend, the yoke of the guilt of your sin. You see, the reason you're so miserable and you're wondering why is because you made a choice to live outside the will of God. You made a choice to do your own thing, your way, in spite of what you knew God was saying to you. You're in want. That's why you're listening to this message. You turn it off. It's too late to turn it off. Or you say, I could turn it off. Yes, you could, but I'll tell you something. If you do, it'll be the next biggest disaster in your life. Because I'm going to tell you how to be delivered from what you've gotten yourself into. You see, the Bible says he squandered his wealth with riotous living. There are many men and women who have squandered their best years living disobediently before God, thinking that they were going to get their needs met somehow in ways that the world can't. You see, if the world could meet your needs, all of these people who oftentimes are so famous with so much wealth, isn't it interesting? They've married 5, 6, 7 times. They've gone through one inheritance after the other. You see, if money, prestige, and popularity, and position, and all of that satisfied anything in the human heart, you and I could name some folks who ought to be absolutely, fantastically happy. But we know them to be very miserable. There is only one place to find real joy, happiness, and peace in your life. And that's right in the center of the will of God. You see, you can live in a tent and be perfectly happy. You can live in the finest home in the world and be absolutely, totally miserable. It isn't where you are. You know what it is? It's what you are in your relationship to the person of Jesus Christ. This young man wasted his life.

0: just like you're wasting yours. The day you stepped out of the will of God, the waste began. The day you stepped out of the will of God, you were heading toward the hog pen of want in your life. And how many folks have I talked to over the years who've said to me, after describing the awful mess that they've made of their life, they've said to me so often, I feel so dirty. I feel so unwanted. I feel so unworthy. I feel like a nobody. I feel like God has turned His back on me. I don't know how I got myself in all of this mess. I wish I knew how and where I went wrong. You see, where you went wrong is when you started harboring those desires. Knowing that they were wrong, you harbored them. Satan deceived you. You made a decision. You departed. You enjoyed yourself, delighted yourself for a while. But then something happened. The next step is disappointment. My friend, that's what sin always offers. You see, Satan doesn't tell you anything about that. He talks about delight. It's interesting that he never talks about disappointment. You see, this young man left to find everything that he already had. I want to ask you a question. Was there anything that you left God for that God did not have the power to give you in your life? Is there anything that you found that God could not have given you? Would you not agree that much of what Satan promised you, you have been very disappointed after you had it? You thought if you could have just one more relationship, that would satisfy you, but it didn't. If you could just hop to one more vocation and one more job, surely that would do it, but it didn't. And if you could just make $50,000 instead of $40,000, surely that would make you happy. Then you made 50. And as a man said to me, you know, I thought, if I could just increase my income from 25 to 50, I'd be happy. He said, I made 50, and I thought, I'm still not happy. He said, so I decided if I could make $100,000 a year, I knew that would do it. He said, you know, in about 2 years, I made $100,000, and I looked around, and I thought, God, I'm still not happy. That man kept on making money, kept on looking for happiness, had decided to commit suicide till he turned on this program one night, and he didn't believe what he heard. So he turned on the next Sunday night. He still didn't believe it. But his curiosity got the best of him, and finally he decided, I'm going to see if this is for real. Today he loves the Lord Jesus Christ, saved by the grace of God, wonderful Christian family. His goal is not making money. His goal is walking with Christ. You see, my friend, everything else the world has to offer you is going to make you awfully disappointed, because I want to tell you, there's only so much of what the world has to offer it can do for you. It can't satisfy deep down inside of you that hunger for intimacy with God, because you see, He created that inside of you, and nobody in the world is going to be able to satisfy that. You can have one wife or husband or 10. Can't satisfy the place that God has in your life. You can have millions or you can reach the billions. Can't buy peace, happiness, and joy in relationship to God. No amount of pleasure, nothing the world has offered you. And you see, the reason you're listening so intently is because the truth is everything you've tried up until now has left you disappointed. It just didn't add up like you thought it was going to add up. And you look back over your life and you think, oh God, where did I go wrong? I'll tell you where you went wrong. When you harbored desires that you knew appealed to the flesh and not to the Spirit. That's where you went wrong. If you'd have stopped right there, you wouldn't be where you are. And my friend, you're in a spiritual hog pen because Satan tricked you. He deceived you. You made a decision. You departed from the will of God for your life. You delighted in it for a very short season of time, and then you've suffered disappointment. You know what's going to happen if you're not already there? Some of you are in different stages along this pathway. Some of you are getting close to what I'm about to talk to about, because you see, the next step along the way is despair. You see, if you keep walking the pathway you're walking and living your life outside the will of God, independent of Him, wanting to be free, already you realize you're not free. You see, somehow, the insecurity, the doubts, the fears, the emptiness, the loneliness, the frustration, the anxiety, the sense of worthlessness and no sense of direction, all of that already is like chains wrapping themselves around you. You know, you don't feel free any longer. And the truth is that some of you are already beginning to be a little bit afraid. That is, the next step is despair. That is, you're already beginning to wonder, what am I going to do? Things seem so hopeless. When I look down the tube, there's no light at the other end. You see, despair is one of those experiences. Satan didn't tell you about that. He said, oh, this is what you need. This is what you want. Don't let those religious folks fake you out. Just live it up and enjoy life. My friend, despair is that state of mind where you don't know what to do next. And it seems so hopeless. And you wonder, is there any way out of the mess in which you've made your life? Have you identified with that description? Have you pictured yourself somewhere along the way? Maybe you're one of those persons who's saying, hey, wait a minute. I'm at step number one. I've already begun to look around. I've already begun to entertain some of these desires. My friend, you need to ask God to forgive you of that, to wash you in the blood of Jesus Christ, to cleanse your mind right now. And you need to turn back to the Word of God and begin to focus on the Word of, on the Scriptures, and begin to ask God to cleanse your mind, bring every thought in submission to His will. Are you going to be at the point of despair? This young man came out of a wealthy home. He ends up in the hog pen, hating himself. You know what? I meet a lot of folks in life who don't like themselves anymore. There was a time when they liked themselves. They enjoyed life. They don't like themselves. It's almost as if they hate themselves. They've lost their sense of self-esteem. Their sense of self-worth has dwindled almost into nothing. And you know why? Because they made a wrong choice. They made a decision to live independently of the will and the law and the Word and the grace and the goodness and the love of a loving Father who'd offer them the best all along. Now, my friend, the next step following despair could be disastrous. You see, there are people who despair with life, and they don't know that they can be delivered. And sometimes they take the wrong choice. And following despair is disaster. It may be suicide. It may be turning themselves over to some evil, knowing that deliberately and willfully they're absolutely turning themselves over to a form of evil, to some sensual, sexual, diabolical practice as the last leap of escape from a gnawing, ever loud, gnawing conscience. But it doesn't have to be that way. And I want to tell you, my friend, there's a way to be delivered from the bondage which you have chosen by living independently of God. Listen to what happened to this young man. No more beautiful picture in all the Bible of how you get from where you are to where you want to be. Listen to this. The Scripture says in verse 17, but when he came to his senses, did you know that to be delivered, that's the first step, to come to your senses. And more than likely, some of you are doing that. You wouldn't have stayed this long in this message. You'd have cut it off and turned to something else. He came to his senses. Now, when you come to your senses, here's what you do. You look at yourself and you get deadly honest. Look at me. I'm wasting my life, wasting my time, wasting my energies, wasting my efforts, wasting my potential. He came to his senses. And the Bible says, he said, how many of my father's hired servants have more than enough bread, but I'm dying here with hunger? You willing to come to your senses? Are you willing to look at your life like it is? Are you going to keep faking yourself out and running? You're going to keep lying to yourself and deceiving yourself, which you really can't do very long. Are you willing to come to your senses and look at life the way it is? You've sinned against God. You chose to live independently of the God who loves you. You've turned your back upon the things that you know to be true and right and good. And look what's happened to you and to your family or to your business, to your relationships, people who've loved you the most. Are you willing to come to your senses and face life like it is? And willing to confess that you've blown it, you've made a mess of it? And are you, having come to your senses, willing to make a choice, just like the decision you made to leave, to live independently? Are you willing to make a decision to submit yourself to the Lord Jesus Christ who saved you years ago? The Bible says this young man said, I will arise and go to my father. And when I get to him, I will tell him, Father, I've sinned against heaven and in your sight. I'm no longer worthy to be called your son. Make me as one of your hired servants. Now, it's one thing to make a decision. You see, it's one thing to come to your senses and realize that you've made a mess of things and how you got there. It's something else to make a decision to do something about it. But now, my friend, a decision is one thing, but if it's going to happen in your life, you must act on the decision you make. Out of this hog pen, this young man, the Bible says, he says, I will get up and go to my father. The 20th verse says, and he got up and came to his father. Are you willing to look at your life, admit your failure, and make a decision and act upon that decision? You say, what will happen if I do? Here's what will happen if you do. It's wonderful how God made it so simple. This young man, in his stinking, dirty, nasty hog pen clothes, got up, having confessed his own failure, having come to his senses, and started back home. I don't know how far he had to go, probably a long ways, but I'll tell you. Every step he took was tough, because as he thought about it, he had to meet his father. All of the guilt, all of the shame, all of the waste, and they had to meet him face to face. He went away whistling, smiling, competent, confident, had the world by the tail, nothing could go wrong, he was going to make his millions. And here he drags home, smelling like hogs, dirty clothes, chin hanging on the ground, and dreading to meet his father, but he had to come back. Here's the most beautiful picture of God ever to be written by anybody, anywhere. Standing there looking down the road is his father. And in the distance, he sees a figure, and he watches him. And the more he watches that figure, there's something about that figure that's a little familiar. And he watches a little closer. And a little closer, and all of a sudden, old dad's heart begins to beat a little faster. And something begins to just rise up within him, and he begins to think, could that be? No. Could it possibly be? It's been a long time. It might be. And the closer that figure gets, the more old dad gets excited, till all of a sudden, something in his mind registers. That's my boy. That young man does not run to his father. But his father runs to him. God pictured in the 15th chapter of Luke his attitude and his expression and his response to folks like you who have blown it, who've messed it all up, who've squandered and lost it all. Here's God's picture of himself. God takes the initiative and runs. This father runs and grabs his son and hugs him and is loving on him. And his son is saying, Father, I've sinned against heaven and earth. I'm coming home. I want to be one of your hired servants. And the dad is so excited about him coming home, loving him. He doesn't say, son, now you've got to ask for forgiveness. He's already forgiven, coming up the road. Are you wondering how God will respond if you ask him to forgive you of your waywardness? Your life of independence, your waste, your squandering of your life, God's gift to you. You wonder how he's going to respond. I'll tell you exactly how he'll respond. Just the way that boy's dad responded. God, with open arms, that's why Jesus died, stretched out. It was an eternal message to an unbelieving, godless, sin-sick world. Listen, God's message on the cross is this to you. I'll always be here with outstretched arms, with loving forgiveness, when you come to the end of yourself. I'll be here waiting. You want to know what God's response is? If you're willing to confess to him that you've lived a rebellious, independent life, and you're willing to ask him to forgive you of your sins and to thank him for it, and submit your will to the will of the Father once again. Willing to submit your life to the Lordship of Jesus Christ. My friend, you know what he'll do? He'll clean you up. Not only that, he'll set you back in the center of his will for your life. He'll pick up all the broken pieces, all the shattered dreams and desires, and He'll sift out what's not of Him and put back together what is of Him, and He'll put your life back together in the most fantastic, unbelievable way. He'll do it if you'll let Him do it. You see, the Father's response was, get the servants. We're having a big banquet tonight. My son who was lost is home. He was dead and he's alive. And we're going to rejoice tonight over the homecoming of my son. You see, Jesus in this story told the story of the lost sheep, the lost coin, the lost son. And each time when the sheep was found, there was rejoicing. The coin was found, there is rejoicing. And when the son comes back, there is rejoicing. I don't know how deep in sin you've fallen since you trusted Jesus as your Savior, but this I know. You are not so deep that a loving Father will not forgive you of your sin, clean your life up, take you back, put the pieces back together, and once again give you the wonderful privilege of enjoying an intimacy with Him. Listen carefully. An intimacy with Him whereby you'll be able to enjoy everything that the world promised but could not produce in your life. Lord Jesus, I thank You and praise You that there are no disappointments in You. I thank You and praise You that everything You promised, You are more than capable of producing. I want to ask You in the name of the Lord Jesus Christ, dear Heavenly Father, for every single person who's listening, who has seen themselves somewhere in this pathway of spiritual independence, some of those who are so desperate, those who are at the very beginning, who already have noted that their desires are of the flesh, sensual, self-centered, sinful, and unbecoming to who they are. Father, I know that You're going to listen to this prayer. I know that You're going to hear the prayers of people all over this nation and all over the world who hear this prayer. You're going to hear the prayer. You're going to forgive. You're going to cleanse. You're going to put the pieces back together. You're going to give them a new beginning. You're going to set their feet on the solid rock, on the straight path, providing the peace and the joy and the fulfillment and the contentment and the desires of their heart that fit into Your will for their life. Thank You for that. Now, my friend, you can be delivered right now in the next minute if you will pray this prayer to the Heavenly Father sincerely with all of your heart. Would you follow me as I pray? Heavenly Father, I have tried to live my life independently of You. It hasn't worked. I confess that I'm a failure. I've sinned against You. I've rebelled against You. God, I've made a mess of things. I've hurt me. I've hurt others. God, I'm tired. I'm weary. I'm ready for a new beginning. I'm asking You to forgive me. I'm accepting Your forgiveness and Your cleansing. I submit my will to Your will. I transfer voluntarily total control of my spirit, soul, and body to the Lord Jesus Christ, to whom it rightfully belongs, to live for Him the rest of my life. Thank You, Father, for Your wonderful acceptance and forgiveness of me. Now, Father, I thank you. You've heard that prayer. Every single person who prayed it, you heard it. I thank you for the deliverance, for the release, for the victory that is now theirs. And I pray that by your Holy Spirit, their life will begin to be a beautiful expression of your wonderful forgiveness and redeeming power in Jesus' name. Amen.
1: 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We're on around the clock.
2: With a message from God's Word, here's Charles Stanley.
0: God has given to you a life. That life is not to be spent or squandered. It is to be invested. And all of us, the Bible says, one of these days will give an account for our life, every deed done in the life. Things that we've said, things that we've done, we're going to give an account for the investment of our life. And sometimes the reason we don't set goals is because goals stretches. Is it that you're afraid of change, afraid of stretching, afraid of the strain, afraid that God may require of you something that would make you uncomfortable? Could it be that you are in bad habits that you don't want to break out of? Or feel imprisoned by habits and you're afraid to try to break out because you're comfortable in those habits? Well, my friend, indeed, goal setting is going to stretch you. It's going to strain you a little bit. It's going to demand change. It's going to require of you the breaking out of bad habits, sometimes putting you into habits that you never thought that God could ever work your life into. But when you begin to set goals for your life, whether it's your business, your home, or whatever it might be, in your spiritual life, it is amazing what God begins to do in every single facet of your life. When you set a goal and head in a direction, it's like God begins to add to the caravan behind you, blessing after blessing after blessing, because every facet of your life is affected by that. Now, when you think about setting goals, let me ask you a question. If God were to say to you this morning, you may set five goals in your life. You make the choices, whatever they are. You will not fail. You cannot fail. There is no possibility of failure. Whatever goals you set, you will accomplish. God says, I will execute it. I will put all of my omnipotence behind it. Whatever goals you set, there is absolutely no possibility of failure. What five goals would you set for your life if you knew there was no possibility of failure? Well, let me tell you something. All of us have within us a potential that is far greater than we realize. And one of God's goals for us is that you and I, in the growth of our Christian life, that we would grow balanced. Not just business here or not just family there, but you and I would grow balanced. That is, every facet of our life would grow in balance. Our spiritual life, our family life, our business life, our social life, whatever it might be, we would grow balanced. In the process of that growth, God's goal for us is that you and I may reach the maximum of our potential as a believer. What is the maximum of your potential? You don't have any idea what that is. The truth is that every single one of us have within us a divinely implanted potential. That is, we can achieve and accomplish more than we could ever dream if we are balanced right and if we are linked in to the omnipotence of God through His Son, Jesus Christ. You see, here's the problem. Most people don't set goals because they say, well, I could never do that. It's just not within me. I don't have the ability. I don't have the talent. I'm not gifted. I don't get the breaks in life. I don't have any resources. How could I do that? And the big mistake they make is this. They set goals based on their resources, not God's. Based on their ability, not God's omnipotence. Based on their ideas, not God's great purpose for their life. When you and I begin to set goals in our life with God's great purpose in mind and His will for our life, then we have the privilege of living and tapping into the inexhaustible resource of our sovereign God to accomplish those goals. Well, the Apostle Paul was a goal setter. He was by no means a passive preacher. He was a goal setter. For example, I'll bet you could name some of his goals. Let me ask you this. Did Paul have goals in his vocation? Yes or no? He did. For example, one of his goals, for example, was to preach the gospel in Rome, which he did. Now, he had to do it in prison, but he did it. One of his goals, for example, was to be able to minister without expectation of pay to those whom he served, which he did by what was his vocation? He was a tent maker. He had all kinds of goals. When you read the book of Acts, you see Paul was a goal setter. When you read his epistles, you see he was a goal setter, and the highest goal of his life, that is the pinnacle, supreme goal of his life, is to be found in Philippians chapter 3, the title of this message, found here in this chapter, and that is, look if you will, beginning in chapter 3, I want us to look at several verses, but I want us to look at the verse 7, beginning there, and especially verses 12 through 14, and that is the spirit that conquers. Here's a man who knew how to achieve. He possessed the spirit of an achiever, one who knew how to accomplish. And he says in verse 7, having mentioned the fact that of all the people, if anybody had a right to boast spiritually, that he did have the right, but he wouldn't. He says in verse 7, but whatever things were gained to me in all of my boasting, those things I've counted as loss, useless, and no value for the sake of Christ. Then he illuminates that. He says, more than that, I count all things to be loss of no value in view of the surpassing value, the supreme value of knowing Christ Jesus my Lord. Then he goes on a little bit further to explain that a little bit more detail. Verse 10, not only just to know him, but to know him in the power of his resurrection, the fellowship of his sufferings, being conformed to his death. And let me explain what he means by that. Here's what Paul means. He says, the supreme desire of my heart is to know Jesus Christ in his resurrection power. And when he talks about, in this next verse, attaining the resurrection from the dead, he's not talking about hoping and working toward the possibility one of these days he's going to be physically resurrected, because he's absolutely assured of that. There's no question in Paul's mind. What he's referring to here is his identification with Christ. That when Jesus died, he died. When he was buried, he was buried. When he arose, when Christ arose, he arose. And now that Jesus Christ is the living, resurrected Lord who is living within him, Paul says, here is the supreme desire of my heart. Here is the goal that surpasses all of the goals in my life. And that goal is that I may know Christ Jesus in the power of his resurrection. Put into 20th century language, that I may know Jesus Christ to the fullest and maximum of my potential as a servant and as a saint of God, resting and relying upon him. I want to know what Jesus Christ can do in the life of one single individual. I want to know him in the fullest maximum of my potential as a child of God. Friend, if that ever became your goal and my goal, if that's really our goal, there's no way for us to passively carry out the Christian life. There's no way for us to passively do the Lord's work. A person who is consumed by a goal, is moving in a definite, specific direction. Paul says, of everything in life that I think about, the thing that excites me most, turns me on, fires me up, motivates me, stirs me, moves me, drives me, is this insatiable, hungering, thirsting desire to know Christ in the supernatural power of his resurrection life, helping me to reach the maximum of my potential. If you and I knew what our potential was, and one of these days we're going to know it, when you and I get on the other side and we turn around and look back in our life, and God says, this is your potential as a teenager. This is your potential at in the 20s, the 30s, the 40s, the 50s, the 60s, the 70s, the 80s, the 90s. Friend, we will be absolutely amazed and probably weep in heaven over what we could have done had we only been willing to attempt it in the name of Jesus Christ. Now, I want to tell you the purpose of this sermon. The purpose of this sermon is to get you upset. It's to stir you up, motivate you, move you, get you off dead center, and get you to thinking about what God wants to do in your life. I want you to examine your life in the light of who you really are and what God says you have the potential to become if you are willing to allow God to release His Spirit and all of His power and all of His unction in your life. Here is the Spirit. Here is the Spirit of a man who knew how to achieve and to accomplish. The Spirit of the Apostle Paul. And in this passage, I want us to look at the characteristics of that Spirit. Look, if you will, in verse 12. Not that I have already obtained it or have already become perfect, but I press on in order that I may lay hold of that for which I also was laid hold of by Jesus Christ. Brethren, I don't regard myself as having laid hold of it or attained it or reached the goal yet. But one thing I do, forgetting what lies behind and reaching forward to what lies ahead, I press on toward the goal for the prize of the upward call of God in Christ Jesus. Let us therefore, as men as are perfect or mature, have this attitude that he's speaking of here. And if in anything you have a different attitude, God will show you about that. However, let us keep living by the same standard to which we have attained. Now, let me just give you some characterizations of the spirit of a man who was committed and consumed, a man who was goal-oriented, and the man who evangelized the world of his day and has no equal when it comes to influence other than the person of Jesus Christ himself. Because what was true of Paul can be true of us now. God doesn't call us to do the same thing. He's not calling you to evangelize single-handed the area that Paul evangelized. But God does have a specific purpose for your life. Now, you're saying, well, I'm just a homemaker. Why should I set goals? Lots of reasons. In fact, if anybody ought to be a goal setter, it ought to be a mother. If anybody ought to be a goal setter, it ought to be a daddy. If anybody ought to be a goal setter, it ought to be a young person. You see, goal setting ought to be a part of the life of every single believer. Because if you don't set them by the grace of God and by His guidance, somebody else is going to set them for you. And you're going to be pushed along with life. You're going to always be reacting to life instead of giving direction to your life as you rely upon God. Now, I'll give you one warning about setting goals. You can accomplish goals, both good and bad. If you put your resources together, you can accomplish goals that are evil, that are destructive, and that are ruinous to others. Or you can put together the kind of life that will make for setting goals and achieving goals that will be a blessing to you, a blessing to others, an inspiration, a challenge, a help to other people, and to glorify Almighty God. I want you to look at the spirit of this man in this passage, and we'll come through the passage as we go along here. All right, what is the first characteristic here of the spirit that conquers? You see, that's what it is. It's the spirit within a man or a woman. First of all, the spirit that conquers has a consuming desire to achieve a precise goal. A consuming desire to achieve a precise goal. Paul's goals weren't foggy and unclear and hazy and ethereal. He knew exactly what he wanted to do. He wanted to evangelize. He wanted to plant churches in the known world of his day, which he did. And here was his strategy. He had a goal. One of his goals was not only to plant churches, but his strategy for doing so was to hit the great metropolitan seaport areas where the most people were congregating, and he could touch the most people in the shortest distance of time. Paul, he wanted to get his ministry going in those great metropolitan areas where it was difficult, where it was hard, but that's where the most people had the possibility of being touched. He was a goal setter, but he was consumed by a desire. Now, let me ask you something. What is it that turns you on? What is it that excites you the most? What is it that motivates you? Is there anything within you that's holy in nature that drives you? There are many things in our life that can drive us that are unholy. We're not talking about that. Do you believe today that you have God's will for your life, that you understand the purpose of God in your life, that you feel something that motivates you, that gets you off dead center, that will not allow you to be passive, that's moving you in a given direction in your life, that you feel that day after day you're accomplishing, you're achieving, you're setting goals, you're reaching those goals? Or are you just sort of passively, ho-hum, just trusting Jesus? I want to tell you, my friend, that's as unscriptural as it can be. Jesus wasn't passive. The Bible says he set his face like a flint to go to Jerusalem. He was a goal-oriented person. He came to this world for one specific, ultimate, primary reason, to obtain one single thing, and his goal was not to live but to die an atoning death for you and me. You examine his life. Jesus had goals. Examine the lives of all the Old Testament saints. They were goal-oriented men and women. Why? Because God has a purpose for our life. And what he does, he will show us what the purpose is, and God's purpose is for our lives, or his single purpose here and there, should be our goal at that given moment. And you see, every single one of us has a divinely implanted potential within us which God wants us to examine and to do what? And experience and get active and motivated. The spirit that achieves is the spirit that is able to be consumed by a given goal. Precise, exact. Not foggy and hasty. Well, I just want to be better. That's not a goal. What do you want to achieve? What do you want to accomplish? And you see, we should teach our children early in life to be achievers, because their life is an investment. If I am a creation of Almighty God, if Jesus Christ is living within me his life, then that means he has purpose. It's my responsibility to find out what that purpose is, to set my mind upon it and see that as a precise goal, and also those other precise goals that God would have us to achieve. Very evident. Listen to this. He says in verse 12, not that I've already obtained it. He says, but I'm pressing on in order that I may seize, grasp, lay hold of that for which God has already seized me and grasped me and laid hold of me. All right, the second thing I want us to notice here is this. The spirit that conquers is a spirit that has the courage to attempt even at the risk of failure. The courage to attempt something even at the risk of failure. Do you know the primary reason for failure? There are seven major reasons that people fail. But the one on the top is fear. Fear of what? Fear of failure. Fear of criticism and fear of exposure. Suppose I don't reach my goal. So what? Everybody who's ever attempted anything has failed many times. And because you failed to reach your goal the first time, or the second time, or the tenth time, or the 20th time, fear of failure. Secondly, fear of criticism. Well, I can tell you this. Isn't it true? People are going to criticize you whether you attempt anything or not. So you might as well go ahead and give it all you've got and attempt something worthy of your life. Listen. Attempt to reach a goal that is worthy of the investment of your life. And the reason some people don't set goals is because it's never clear to them anything that is worthy of the investment of their life. Paul looked at his life. He knew that a worthy goal was to know the Lord Jesus Christ, the maximum of his potential. To evangelize the known world of his day, he gave himself to those holy goals, and he was consumed by them, and he set out as a man to evangelize his world, knowing that there would be failures. Listen, you're talking about failures, and you're talking about suffering and pain, shipwreck, beaten, stoned, you just run down the gamut. Everywhere he went, the Jews were following him. He had hindrance after handicap, after burden, after problem, after problem, after problem. He never stopped. You know why he never stopped? Because Paul decided. He decided that the goal that motivated him was worthy of his life, worthy of his death, worthy of the investment of his time. But you see, if you don't stop to look at your life and examine your life, what you're doing and how you're spending or investing it, the fact that it belongs to God, what he said he's willing to do in you, who you are in him, and what your potential is, friend, you'll just drift. God doesn't want you drifting. He wants you achieving in his name by his power and for his glory. Not in the human carnality of do-it-yourself kind of better yourself and do it in your own strength, but in the power of Almighty God, we're to trust him. But the courage to attempt even at the risk of failure. Surely you're going to fail. Can you name anybody who's ever accomplished anything great who didn't fail again and again and again? But you see, it's in the listen, let me ask you a question. What does God use in your life most? Your failures or your strengths? What does he use the most? Your failures. Where is it that God exercises His greatest power in your life? Not in your strengths, but in your failures, in your weaknesses. Where are we the weakest? That's where God gets our attention. Where are we the weakest? That's where we depend upon Him the most. So God takes our weaknesses, and while He's building us up, what is He doing? He's taking advantage of these weaknesses to do what? To keep us dependent upon Him. There's every single one of us has a particular weakness in our life wherein we know that if we don't depend on God in that particular area, bang, that's it. And God knows what it is, and the devil knows what it is, and we better know what it is. And when we do and recognize the weakness for what is, what does God do with those weaknesses? He takes great advantage to build faith and dependence upon Him, which is the foundation of all of accomplishment and achievement that has any eternal value to it whatsoever. But there's a third thing I want you to notice about His Spirit here. And that is confidence. Listen to this. Not that I've already obtained it, I've already become perfect, but He says, I press on in order that I may what? That I may grasp, that I may seize, that I may lay hold of it. He says, I'm confident if I keep moving in this direction, one day I shall accomplish and achieve what my heart desires. And that is, I will understand. I will explore until I have experienced knowing God and the potential which I have as a servant and as a son of God. I will begin to taste of the joy of knowing what Jesus Christ can do in the life of one person. Confident. What did Paul say? I can do all things through Christ who strengthens me, because my God shall supply all of my needs according to His riches in glory by Christ Jesus. Paul had put it together. He knew the key to achievement and accomplishment, and he knew that, listen, that it wasn't self-confidence, not building up self, but doing what? Relying upon the supernatural power of the living Christ, who was his life and who is our life. The truth is, listen, Paul didn't have any more going for him than you've got going for you. You say, oh, now wait a minute, but look at the experiences Paul had. Paul had experiences that God had worked into his life. Listen, what have you got? You not only have your experiences, but you have the written historical account. Listen, you've got 66 books of the Bible indicating to us and clarifying to us so clearly God's omnipotent work in the lives of all types of people, both weak and strong, both good and bad, and how God in His faithfulness has performed thousands of years. Our problem is we doubt ourselves and we doubt God and we believe the devil's lie that we can't do it. Not talking about doing it in our strength, talking about doing it in His strength. The spirit of confidence in Christ. Listen, the truth is in Christ Jesus, you can do anything and everything God Almighty challenges you to do. And friend, to believe anything less than that is to believe somebody other than God. The devil says you can't. God says you can. Satan says it won't happen. God says it will. Now, who are you going to believe? So you can hear a sermon, get all fired up and go home and say, well, you know, second thought. And that's the problem you need to ask yourself. Where did that second thought come from? Did it come from God or did it come from the devil? The second thought sometimes is straight from the devil. Oh, it'll happen for some folks, but not for me. The spirit that conquers is a spirit of confidence and achievement in the power of Almighty God within me to make me invincible in doing the will of God. All you've got to be sure of is that your goals are in keeping with God's purpose for your life, and they're not the same for everybody. Some people have tremendous goals in their business. Some people have tremendous goals in their spiritual life. Doesn't mean that people in business don't have spiritual goals, but I'm simply saying that, the goals and the things and the avenues of our life that God will use to grow us up spiritually are different. But the question is, what could God do in your life if you really said, Lord, if you were to say to Him, Lord, here's my life. Lock, stock, barrel, I mean, this is it. Total surrender, absolute, unquestionably. Everything's yours. Hands are open. Nothing do I hold in my hand. It's all yours. What in the world do you think God would do in your life? I'll tell you one thing. We'd all be wonderfully, I tell you, inspiringly amazed at what God would do. You know who's doing the waiting? Not us, brother. God's waiting on us. You see, if you're saying, well, I'm not pleased with myself, then you don't have to be pleased with yourself. And I hope you'll get very displeased with where you are if you're not where God wants you to be, moving in the direction He wants you to move in. Now listen to this man. He says, watch this, verse 12. Not that I've already obtained it, already become perfect, but I press on. Here is the word of determination. I press on. That is, what he's saying here is, I am earnestly, eagerly, urgently, with every vessel in my body, every drop of blood in my veins, I pursue this one precise goal in my life. You talking about getting your life excited? If something ever turns you on for God and consumes you, brother, something's going to happen to every facet of your life. Your countenance is going to change. Everything's going to change. Now, that's the problem with some folks. They can't stand change. And so what happens? They just drift. Determination. Listen. God has a part in achievement, and I have a part. God's part is to show me what it is. God's part is to enable me. God's part is to strengthen me. God's part is to give me direction. God's part is to be my resource. It is my part to make the choices. I have to choose. And I have to choose to be determined to do what God said do in spite of the opposition. Whenever you do anything worthwhile, you're going to hit opposition. And you see, here's where most folks are. Oh, I knew it wouldn't work. We act like crybabies, little immature children. Oh, things aren't going my way. They didn't go Paul's way. Listen, you're talking about not going his way. The devil worked on him every inch of every three of his missionary journeys. The devil worked on him. Everything in his power to destroy that man and to stop him. But he was moving and seething with determination to be obedient to Almighty God. And our problem is when the bottom drops out, we want to give up and just pick up our marbles and go home and say, God, I knew it wasn't going to work. That's not the Christian life. That's a baby life. That's the immaturity. He says we are to be mature children of God, determined to be obedient in spite of anything and everything the devil throws at us. And friend, listen, you know what? Watch this. The bigger the goal sets for your life, you just know old Satan's got more demons all lined up to attack you. The bigger the goal, the more glory to God, so the more demonic powers he sends against you. So I can tell you, if you don't want much opposition, then don't attempt much. If you don't want any opposition, don't attempt anything. If you want it easy, you can have it easy. But I'm here to tell you, my friend, you're going to be horribly disappointed. It's better to get in and tough it out with Satan. Get knocked down, defeated, wiped out two or three times. Get up and brush it off and say hallelujah and keep moving. Determined you'll not give up. The world's full of quitters. The going gets rough, I quit. Act like crybabies. Determination. And determination is the result of a commitment. Listen. A commitment to a worthy goal that is worthy of the investment of my life. That's why the first point is consumed by a precise goal that you have examined carefully and have evaluated and said, this is worthy of the investment of my life. Let me ask you a question. When you come to the end of life and you've got a few days to live, do you want to look back over those years and say, what have I accomplished? What have I done? And said, and have to say, nothing, not much. I don't mean you've got to be famous now as the world. Listen, it isn't fame, it's obedience. And if you just fulfill God's purpose for your life, then you, my friend, you have succeeded at life. Discover God's purpose, get in the middle of it, and be determined. You won't quit when the going gets rough. You're not going to cry because things aren't going your way. You're going to hang in there regardless of the consequences. That's determination. He says, I press on. And what he's using here in this passage is the idea of a runner. Listen, about two-thirds down the track, when a little fatigue begins to set in, he says, oh my goodness, I'll never make it. So he just rolls out on the grass and stretches out while the race goes on. No, he's determined to finish. If he's last or first, he's going to finish. You see, that's where a lot of people fall by the wayside in the Christian life. They get all fired up for God, and then everything doesn't go their way, and they just sort of settle in and say, well, I tried it. Suppose Paul had said that. Man, listen, they stoned him and left him for dead. He wasn't a quitter. And the problem with too many saints is that we quit right before the blessing comes. The spirit that conquers is a spirit of persistence. Listen to this. I press on in order that I may lay hold of that for which I've been laid hold of, that is the Lord Jesus Christ. Then he says in verse 15, he says, now, the attitude you ought to have, is what? Pressing on, that is, earnestly pursuing, reaching out, stretching, straining, forgetting those things that are behind, having this attitude. And he says, now, if you head out in the wrong direction, verse 15, God will show you. If you head out, for example, somebody says, well, I would set goals, but suppose I set the wrong one, then God will show you it's the wrong one. He'll get you on track. Persistence. That is, when all the quitters have quit, you're still in that plodding. You only may be taking an eighth of an inch a day, quarter of an inch a day, half an inch a day, but you're still moving. Listen, as long as you're moving toward your goal. A lot of folks in this day and age, they want everything instant. If I can't have it today, I don't want it. Then forget it. Persistence is a great quality. The persistent man or woman keeps hanging in there. Let me tell you something. Every mother in here has shown persistence if you've been a mother. You didn't change dirty diapers one day. You changed them hour after hour, day after day, week after week, month after month. You were persistent because your goal was worthy. Bringing that child up, raising that child up, bringing him into manhood or to her, into womanhood. All of us can be persistent when the goal demands it. What I'm asking you is, are you moved and motivated? Is there anything in your life today that's worthy of the investment of your time, the consuming of your spirit, the courage, the confidence, the determination, and the persistence to see it through? So I want to learn to be a soul winner. After two defeats, you quit. I want to learn to share my faith. The first folks slam the door in your face, I'm not going anymore. I'm going to tell you, my friend, that is a pitiful, childlike quitter. God doesn't bless quitting. Listen, He blesses determination and persistence that's defeated over and over and embarrassed and criticized. Knocked down, shoved into the corner, beaten down, but keeps going. God loves it. Determination. Determined and motivated by a goal worthy of the investment of your life. You just keep hanging in there. That's the spirit. Listen, that's why Asia Minor was evangelized. Paul didn't give up because he got beaten. He didn't give up because he was shipwrecked. He didn't say, listen, I'm going home. Man, if God, you can't do any better than this, I'm just flat going home. He didn't say that. You know why? Because Paul had his eye on a goal that was worthy of, listen, investing his life in and, if necessary, dying for. Listen to this. Not only persistence, but humility. Listen to what he says. Not that I've already obtained it. He says that twice. Brethren, I don't regard myself to having laid hold of it yet. Now listen to me. Success doesn't come to the proud, egotistical, look at my train of accomplishments, look at all of my achievements. Now, some people may say that's success. That's not really success. A man or woman is successful when they're living in the will of God and accomplishing God's purpose for their life, whatever that may be. Not bragging about the past. The spirit of humility. Paul said, here's where I am, but I'm not there yet. And my friend, listen, as long as your spirit is, here's where I am, but I'm not there yet. Here's where I'm going, I'm not there yet. Here's how I intend to get there, I'm not there yet. God's blessed me, I'm not there yet. I've had some failures, I'm not there yet. As long as your spirit is, I'm not there yet. Friend, God's loving hand of blessing is going to rest on a humble spirit. I'm not there yet, because the truth is, friend, none of us are there yet. When you and I stand before Him, or before we leave this life, the last moments of our life, we're going to be saying, I'm not there yet, but I'm going to be. We may have great accomplishments and achievements down here, but the question is, are we there yet? Then I want to give you one final one, which is the most important one. Now watch this one. Paul said, I'm pressing on, earnestly pursuing, reaching out, grabbing, straining every muscle, every fiber in his body, running down the track, reaching toward the goal. But then he made a very simple statement when he says,

is able to forget. Now watch this one. How do you forget? The only way you can forget is that you're able to forgive. The spirit of resentment, the spirit of bitterness, an unforgiving spirit will hinder you, my friend, in your achievements and your accomplishments in life. Because you know what that does? That says, you owe me. You hurt me and you owe me. And I'm going to hold this debt over you emotionally as long as I live till you pay up. There's no love in that. That's not positive, that's negative. Listen, one of the primary reasons many people never achieve and accomplish in life is they drag through their life hurts, resentments, bitterness, and an unforgiving spirit. And I want to tell you, my friend, you know what that does? That cancels out the supernatural power of God's activity in your life. When you're dragging behind you resentment and bitterness and an unforgiving spirit, and you're taught, what that does, it divides your mind. It saps up your energy. It causes you to have negative feelings and attitudes and hinders your building relationships with people that are necessary for you to accomplish your goals. Resentment, bitterness, an unforgiving spirit. Listen, you can't forget. You can't forget what you can't forgive. Paul said, forgetting those things which are behind, I press on. And the reason many people can't set goals, can't get excited, can't set their mind to it, can't be consumed by it, can't have singleness of purpose, can't say this one thing I do, is because they're pulling all this chain of garbage behind them, resentment and bitterness and an unforgiving spirit that divides the mind. And they wonder why they go through life. Why can't I accomplish anything? Why am I so confused? Why can't I do this? And so I'll tell you why. You need to ask yourself today one simple question. Am I full of bitterness and resentment? Do I have an unforgiving spirit? You say, oh, but if you knew what they had done, it doesn't make any difference what they've done to you. Let me ask you this. Did they stretch both your arms on a cross and nail two spikes, one in each hand and one in your feet? Did they do that to you? Until they do that to you, my friend, you have no right to hold bitterness and resentment and unforgiving spirit. When they do that, not even then. You know why some of you are struggling financially? Why God doesn't answer your prayers? Why the goals you set, you can't reach them? Because you can't forget the past. And you have indebted those who've hurt you in the past. And you've got it hanging over them. And God can't bless you. Listen, watch this. God can't release you for blessing until you release them in forgiveness. And you forget everything else I said. Don't forget that. Forgetting those things which are behind, I press on. But if I can't forget what's... Listen, if I'm having to deal with the past... Here's a runner, he's running down the track, he's giving all he's got, reaching out. His eyes are on the goal, his hands are reaching the goal, his feet are heading him that way. And all of a sudden he starts looking around. First of all, his mind gets divided. He could get off track, he could stumble and fall. It's going to slow him down for sure. And the problem is, when you've got old bitterness and resentment and unforgiving spirit back there, and you're running towards your goal, I can guarantee you, you will stumble. You will slow down. You will get off track. And your mind will be divided. And you can't concentrate. And you won't be consumed by that. You will be diversely consumed by two opposing forces. A godly goal and an unforgiving, resentful, bitter spirit that you will not surrender. And so here's what you do. You go through life this way, being pulled in two directions, and wonder why God can't do something in your life. The reason He can't is because you won't let go of the past. I don't care what you've done. I don't care what somebody's done to you. It doesn't make any difference what they've done. You say, yeah, but you... Listen, you may have the greatest case. It cannot be broken. I mean, you've got the greatest case for what somebody's done to you, how badly they've hurt you and harmed you. And I mean, you've been mistreated and boo-hoo-hoo. You can name it. And everybody gets persuaded and says, yeah, you're right, but I want to tell you something. You have to make up your mind. Are you willing to give up that hurt, that resentment, that bitterness to accomplish God's great purpose in your life? Are you going to hold on to all that garbage and junk and trash?

0: trash and stinking stuff in your life, and one of these days come up before God, and He says, here's what you could have done, but look at the filthy trash barrel, the garbage heap that you drug with you through life. Resentment, bitterness, hurt, and unforgiving spirit. The spirit that conquers is able to forget in order to forge ahead with undivided mind. Father, we praise You and bless You that You have forgiven us so many times for so many things. And as we think about this great Apostle Paul and how You achieved and blessed through him, all of us are reaping the blessings today, 2,000 years later, rejoicing in who You are because He explained it to us so clearly. And I want to ask You today, Father, for somebody who's unsaved, full of resentment and bitterness, unforgiving spirit, that You'd show them today until they're willing to lay that down. Trust in Your saving death on the cross for their sins. There'll never be any achievements in life. Oh, the world may applaud them, but no joy, no inner peace, no real happiness, no contentment as long as the war of resentment, the conflict of bitterness, the civil war of an unforgiving spirit rages like hot war in their heart. Would You speak to them and help them to see they need to give their life to You? Then, Father, for believers who've wondered, who've doubted, who've been angry at You because they weren't able to accomplish, help them to see. It just might be it's the past that's destroying their future. I pray in Jesus' name Your wonderful, sweet, pursuing Holy Spirit will penetrate the most difficult, the hardest, and the most tender heart today, that we might be obedient sons and daughters, is my prayer in Jesus' name. Amen.
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0: One of the shortest verses in the Bible is found in 1 Thessalonians chapter 5. In fact, there are a couple of very short verses there. One of them says, rejoice always. And the other, in the 17th verse, says, pray without ceasing. Or, as Paul wrote that in the Greek, he said and put it this way, unceasingly pray. That is, we are to continuously be praying. Did he mean by that we're to walk around mumbling something so that people will wonder if we're talking to ourselves? Or is he talking about a spirit? And is he talking about the fact of where prayer ought to be in our life? Is it something we do occasionally? Is it something we do when we get in trouble? Or is prayer to be a priority in our life? And I believe that is exactly what Paul is saying primarily when he says to those Thessalonian believers, unceasingly pray. Now, if somebody should ask you, how would you define prayer? Probably the most familiar definition is praying is just talking to God. But oftentimes when we think about that definition, we think about we do all the talking, God does all the listening. Now, most people, when they talk, that's the way they want it to be, don't they? They want to do all the talking, somebody else do all the listening. But true prayer is not a monologue where we do all the talking, God does all the listening, but where we speak and then God speaks to us, not only through His Word, but God will impress your mind and your spirit through the Holy Spirit so that there is a conversation going on between you and God. If you're one of those persons who may say, well, I've never felt God speak to my heart, or I've never felt that God had any particular thing to say to me, it may be that you've not taken the time to listen to God, because surely God is still speaking to people today as He did hundreds and thousands of years ago. You see, prayer isn't to be a mere responsibility of a Christian. Prayer is a tremendous opportunity and privilege for those of us who live down here to be able to carry on a conversation and fellowship and receive wisdom and knowledge and understanding from God who created this whole universe. And if you'll just think about this, every morning when you get up, you have the privilege, as soon as you become conscious and open your eyes, even before you open your eyes and you become conscious, you have the privilege of carrying on a conversation with the God who created everything that has ever been in existence. Now, friend, that isn't a duty. That is a marvelous, incomparable privilege that belongs to every single one of us. To know that every morning we get up, somebody is waiting to carry on a conversation with us, who is omniscient, knows everything we're going to face during the day, who's omnipotent, who's sufficient in His power to take care of us all day long, who is omnipresent, which means we walk in His presence every single step of the way. He is waiting to meet us every single morning. Now, I don't know about you, but it's awfully difficult for me to get up and run out and not take time to at least say hi and carry on a little conversation with God. And you see, one of the reasons so many people have all kinds of troubles in life is because they never stop long enough to get their sense of direction and sense of balance in their life. Now, when prayer becomes a priority in your life, there are two or three things that are required. Number one, you better put it in your schedule. It'll never be a priority. Satan will work you over day and night to be sure he doesn't care what else you do. As long as you don't pray, he's not concerned about your other activities, because he knows the place that prayer has in those activities and what those activities amount to when there is no prayer. Not only does it take some scheduling, it takes some discipline. Because if you're not used to getting up a little bit early, and you're going to have to get up a little early if you're going to start the day with God, it may be a little tough at first. Until the clock rings and you think, oh my goodness, this ungodly hour of the morning. But let me tell you something, there is no such thing as an ungodly hour. Friend, you need to turn that around and say, not ungodly hour, but the godly hour when God, my Heavenly Father, and I meet all alone, just the two of us, to begin our fellowship to the day and to begin a fellowship that's going to go on all day long. It isn't a brief fellowship that's going to last for 5 minutes or 10 minutes or half an hour, and then we get back together at the end of the day. Oh, no. It is a fellowship that begins early in the morning and continues all day long. That's the kind of fellowship we're talking about. It demands time, it demands discipline, and it demands a commitment on your part. If you just make a decision, I think I'm going to get up early and pray, I guarantee you it won't last. A commitment says, I make a decision, and with that decision goes everything I have within me and by the power of God to execute it. But you see, until prayer becomes a priority in your life, other things, family and cleaning and vocation, all these things take precedence. And so what happens in most people's lives, where does prayer come? Prayer comes at the end of the day. We're dragging, tired, and weary. And then we give God not the best of the day, but what's left over. It's like people's giving in money. They give God what's left over. He doesn't get much of a tithe. And you see, if you only give God what's left over, you're saying something about your attitude toward God. You say, oh, no, wait a minute. I love God, but now wait a minute. If I really love Him, and He's really first, and He's really the priority, then I'm going to give Him the best time of the day for me. It may not be early in the morning for you. The best time of the day for you may be later on in the evening or at nighttime. But sometime where you schedule that you and God have an appointment, that you will do everything in your power to keep from breaking, because you have placed priority on your fellowship with Almighty God. Now, I'd like to give you a list of things, and I'm going to suggest you take a pencil and piece of paper, if you will, because I'm going to talk about this matter of the place that prayer ought to have in our life, and that is that it should be a priority. And I simply want to give you some reasons why prayer should be a priority in our life. And I just want to give you this list, and we'll move right along through them. And the first one is this, that prayer should be a priority. That is, I mean by that now, time that you take alone between you and God, where you and He are talking together in the Word, listening to what He's saying to you in the Word, sharing your heart with Him, allowing God to impress your spirit. Prayer should be a priority, first of all, because prayer in itself is a recognition of our dependence upon God. Now, I want all the key words to start with R so you can remember them and catch them rather quickly. A recognition of my dependence upon God. You recall in the 37th chapter of Isaiah when King Hezekiah had just received a message that the Assyrians were outside the gates, and the king had already sent a message into the people, don't trust your king, talking to God won't make any difference, we've wiped out some other nations and they supposedly believed in your God. And you recall all the pressure that suddenly King Hezekiah felt. What did he do? He didn't call a big committee meeting and ask people what they thought, wring their hands and fretting over it. The Bible says that Hezekiah took that note. He went to the house of God. And what did he do? He laid that message before Almighty God. And as a result of doing so and opening his heart to Almighty God, he pleaded for God to rescue the nation of Israel. He did what God is pleased when all of us do it. And that is when we come to Him in utter dependence upon Him and expressing, God, I'm helpless. I don't know what to do next. I don't know how to carry out this situation. I don't know the answer to this problem. I am absolutely and totally, Father, befuddled about it all. I really need Your help. That pleases God. He is pleased when you and I come humbly before Him in praise and adoration and in dependence upon Him to express our need of Him. Because you see, He's our Father. That's what He termed Himself, our Father. We're His children. Anytime we come to Him to say, Lord, here's the plan. I don't know what to do about this. And let me say this. I'm not talking about just in areas when you are serving the Lord, shall I say, in church. I'm talking about in your business. What could please more than a businessman laying out his plan before God and saying, Lord, I need you to give me direction here. Or, Lord, here's what I think is the right thing. Now, as you look this over with me, would you just give me a confirmation, my spirit, that this is what you want me to do? Suppose you're a salesman. And you just make your list of all the people you're going to meet during the day and just give them to God. Lord, here are the folks I'm going to meet today. There may be some that you want to add. It may be that all of this isn't going to be able to be fulfilled today. But I'm laying out before you the list of people I'm going to see today. And so I'm just trusting you to give me direction and guidance, that you'll show me what to say here, how to respond here. Here's the situation, Lord. You know, I don't know exactly what to do, but I'm just laying it before you. You talking about God blessing somebody. Friend, listen, He will bless you beyond your fondest dreams. Because what you're doing is you're humbling yourself in recognition that God is your Father. You depend upon Him. You're trusting Him. You need Him. And you're acknowledging your dependence upon Him in each area of your life that day. That pleases God. And when prayer is a priority, we will express our dependence upon Him. We will bring our problems, our heartaches, our burdens, our challenges, our business, our joys, our delights before Him and express our dependence upon Him. When you begin the day, do you begin it with a sense of confidence in yourself? Or do you begin the day with a sense of dependence upon God that He's going to show you each step of the way? And you see, when you do that, what you've really done is this. You've said, Lord, I can't live this day apart from You. I want You in on what I believe You've led me to get up to today. And so I want us to walk through this day together. I want us to live it together. I want to fulfill my business responsibilities together. I want my spiritual responsibility to be carried out with You. I want my life to be an expression of Your life today. You mean to tell me God won't answer that prayer? Listen, I believe He'll bless any man's business. He'll bless his life, his witness, his testimony, or any woman, whatever your vocation may be. God will be delighted to get in on what you're doing as you follow Him and as you begin the day telling Him you are dependent upon Him. What you're doing is you're saying, God, would You set the rudder of my life today and the speedometer of my life today, and would You reaffirm my goals for the day? Now, let me show you why that's important. You and I can set goals for a day at a time, or we can set long-range goals. But God knows the overall purpose for our life. And what God wants to do is, as you and I begin the day, whether it's a day that seems to be filled or not so filled, He wants us to so live our lives that given day that not only are we accomplishing those specific goals, but that God's overall purpose for us is being fulfilled. And if we get up in the morning and run off doing our own thing, we're going to miss God's greater purpose in our life, which is most important. So first of all, it ought to be a priority because it is a recognition of our dependence upon God, which honors Him. Secondly, God's power is released through prayer as it is released in no other form or fashion. God's power is released through prayer as it is released in no other form or fashion. For example, in that New Testament church, the Scripture says, And you'll notice there that they were praying in the first chapter, the second chapter, the third chapter. But all over in the fourth chapter, they're praying together and seeking the Lord. And the scripture says, when they had prayed, the place where they had prayed, where they had gathered together was shaken. They were all filled with the Holy Spirit and began to speak the word of God with boldness. The congregation of those who believe were of one heart and soul. None of them claimed anything for themselves. All things were common property. And with great power, the apostles witnessed the resurrection of Jesus Christ. And abundant grace was upon them all. There was not a needy one there. They began to distribute. Everybody's needs were being met. And the Spirit of God says that even the priests were being saved. The power of God was released through prayer. When a man or woman gets on his or her knees and they begin to beseech God in the spirit of humility and submission to Him, asking for God's wisdom and His knowledge and His understanding, asking for God's power and energy in their life for a given task, there is something miraculously mystical, incomprehensible that happens in that person's life. It matters not whether it's in your business, to teach a Sunday school class, to preach a sermon, to sing a song. God's power is released in and through that person's life. And you see, so many of God's people are walking in the flesh. They're walking in the flesh because they're convinced that God isn't going to do anything special for them. Listen, it shouldn't be special. It should be the norm that you and I walk in the power of the Holy Spirit every day. The Bible says, be ye filled with the Spirit. And if we're filled with the Spirit, we know what the fruits of that will be. That is love, joy, peace, and so forth. But likewise, God's power will come in your life. That means that when you share your testimony, there's going to be punch to it. That is, it's going to be able to dig in a little deeper. Something's going to happen to the person with whom you share your faith. Even in your business, your vocation, if you're asking God to empower you with the Holy Spirit, whether you're a salesman or a clerk, whether you're a maid or whatever you may be, God will use you and make your life a vital, life-changing impression on someone else. When the Christian life is a continuing fellowship all day long with one who has promised to empower us when? Every single moment of the day, we have the privilege of what? Of receiving what God has intended for us to receive. We're to walk in His energy, in His strength, in His might, in His power, in His wisdom, in His knowledge. He said, ye shall receive power, that is authority, after that the Holy Ghost has come upon you. Listen, if a man in his business could understand that he has the right to claim the authority of Almighty God as he is obeying scriptural principles and abiding by the truth of God's Word, he has the right to claim God's authority in his business decisions as well as in areas that he considers just spiritual religious, something would begin to happen to him, to his business, to his finances, and everything else. Because you see, you are a spiritual being. Christ Jesus living His life in and through you so that at no time of the day are you just secular and just vocational and then spiritual. You are a living, vibrant, spiritual somebody who is indwelt by the Lord Jesus Christ, and God wants His omnipotent power to flow through you. How do you get it flowing? Well, I want to go back to something simple. And you see, God made it simple so that we would not overlook it, and yet it is the very reason sometimes we overlook it. I'm simply saying to you, when you get on your face before Almighty God, or you kneel before God, and you kneel in the spirit of humility, and you tell the Lord, Lord, I need you today. I thank you for the wisdom you've given me. I thank you for what I understand, but God, I need you. I need your power in my life. I need your authority. I need to walk in your energy. I need to walk in your strength. I need to know what I cannot know apart from you. I need to be wise in my decisions. I need, Father, to make decisions about things when I don't know the future outcome of them. My business is such that I need to be able to make decisions and calculate those decisions when there's no way for me to know what's around the corner. God, I need you to help me. The truth is, we all need Him every moment of the day. Think about the fact that God is willing to do what? He is willing to empower you with wisdom and knowledge and understanding to make those right decisions when there is no human way in the world for you to know what to do. You see, He hasn't limited His power to a certain group. I'll tell you who his power is limited to those who are willing to acknowledge their utter dependence upon him. And listen, the power is the overflow of spending time with God. And listen, no amount of listening to sermons and going to church. You can go to church 7 days a week and listen to a sermon every day. Do everything you want to. There is no substitute under God's heaven for spending time on your face before him in his word, listening, praying, talking to him, listening to him, meditating upon his word, bringing it back to him, asking him for his direction and wisdom, laying out your schedule for the day, laying out the projects you've got in mind, or the problems, the heartaches, the burdens. Lay them out and give them to him one by one. It is absolutely amazing how God will empower you to deal with those successfully and not to go through the day worried and fretting and straining over what may happen. That's the power of God. And he has made that available to all who are willing to take the time. But now listen, it's the overflow. The power of God is the overflow of spending time with him. And I want to tell you, you can spend time with somebody else or a whole bunch of Christians. There is no substitute for your being alone with Almighty God by yourself. It's wonderful to pray with your husband or wife, wonderful to pray with someone else, but God wants you by himself at times where he can love just you, where he has your undivided attention, and where he can bring about his work in your life and his will and his way and his great purpose, and he wants to be able to do that all alone with you. Listen, why should you walk in weakness when you don't have to walk in weakness? Why should you have to worry and fret and fumble about things that God Almighty is interested in and willing to get involved with your life? He wants you to succeed because he wants to express himself through you. And to express himself through you, to express his faithfulness and his wisdom and his grace and his generosity through you. All right, the third thing I want you to notice, Paul says unceasingly pray here. What is he saying? And that is that through prayer. Prayer is the resource. Listen, prayer is the resource. That is, it is the channel of God's resources. It is through prayer our resources come, but it is the channel through which our resources come. So if you can think about prayer and resource and channel, that is, when you and I get along with God, what happens? Something happens within us. So you ask the question when he says unceasingly pray. What does he mean when we talk about the fact that it is the channel through which God sends his blessing? Well, think about what he said. And he said the most important thing so simply. He said, now watch this. He said, you ask and it shall be given you. You seek and you shall find. You knock and it shall be opened to you. Now that's real simple. What is he saying? He's saying, you and I have a channel between us and God, and we're to look to him as our resource. We're not to look to others, our boss, our employer. We're to look to him as our resource. Now, whomever God chooses to use through whom these blessings are going to flow, that's his business. That's always his business. But what you and I must do is to come to him in prayer, looking to him as the resource, and seeing that prayer is the channel through which God sends his blessing. He says, ask and it shall be given you. Seek and you shall find. Now somebody's saying, well look, I've been looking up that channel a long time. I don't see a thing coming. In fact, I've got all kinds of needs and I don't see anything coming down the channel. Well, if you don't see anything coming down the channel, here's the reason. Number one, there must be something in your life that's clogging it up, because I want to tell you, God is waiting to bless you. Number two, it may be that there's something going on in your life that you're not in a position to be able to handle all the blessing God wants to send you. Number three, it may be that God's in the process of working out the circumstances so that it will begin to flow your way. And you see, oftentimes what we have to remember is, while you and I are praying and talking to God about our need, God's over here talking to someone else and dealing with them about their involvement in our need. And oftentimes, God begins to work in your life and you have a need and you begin to talk to God about it. And so what does someone says to you? Well, you know, I've been thinking about something that God has said to me about you, and so I want to give you this. You think, well, how in the world did you know that? They didn't know it except that God heard your petition, impressed their heart, and they sent it your way. Now, do you see them as the source or God as the source? Friend, the more you and I see God as the source of our blessings and we seek Him in prayer asking, He says, you have not because you ask not. You know, a lot of folks think they pray when they don't. Now, they know to pray and they think about God and they think about the truth. But when it comes to specifically saying, God, here is my need, I'm asking specifically for this. For example, a lot of times people tithe, and every once in a while somebody will say to me, well, you know, I tithe and all these blessings you're talking about, I don't see God blessing me and I have needs and God doesn't seem to be answering my prayer. You know what they do sometimes? Offering plate comes their way and they just toss in the offering plate. They've not prayed over it. They've not committed it to God. They've not said, Lord, I'm giving you this as an act of obedience. I'm trusting you to meet my needs on the basis of what you said in your word. It isn't an expression of faith. It isn't an expression of prayer. It's just a habit. Now listen, if you want God to bless you, then you need to give in faith. You need to give with expectation. You need to give in obedience. You need to give with generosity in your heart. You need to give as an act of commitment to God on the basis of the authority of His Word, that if you do thus and so, here's what He'll do. Now, here's why sometimes the blessing doesn't flow. We are to pray for our needs. And you see, another thing that happens here, sometimes when God's blessing us and the flow becomes and it just begins to flood, what happens? We stop asking. We begin to take Him for granted. So what does God do? He just turns the valve and shuts it off to get our attention. What's the next thing? Oh, God. He gets our attention. Now listen, God wants to trust us with greater blessings. Wherever you are today, God wants to increase the blessing. Whether it's a spiritual blessing, something He's doing in your life, or material, or relational, whatever it might be. Wherever you are, God doesn't want you to stay there. Now listen to this. If He doesn't want you to stay where you are, does He want you to go backwards? No. Does He want you to go onward and upwards? Yes, He does. So if you're not moving onward and upward, then what is the reason? More than likely, God is trying to get your attention about something. When you get out, here's what happens. When you get out and you begin to seek the Lord, and you begin to ask Him and look to Him as the resource, that gives Him, watch this, that gives Him the privilege of saying now that you're looking to me as the resource, let me show you why the blessing isn't coming. That needs to be worked on in your life. You need to get rid of that, and you need to begin this over here. You see, that's why the praying influences the blessing. Because as I come to the Lord, He's able to show me the areas of my life that are areas of disobedience or things that I've considered unimportant that God considers very important. Things I've overlooked that are very significant to God and I begin to deal with them. Then what I do is I get in position for God to begin to let the flow come through the channel. There's something about, He says, you have not because you ask not. You say, well, now wait a minute. If God knows I have a need, why doesn't He go ahead and bless me? Well, have you asked Him? Well, I have asked Him. Did you ask in faith? Well, you see, it's real simple, but you can't just sort of generally and nonchalantly go about it. He is a prayer answering God. You see, He has arranged His economy so that He is a responder to our petition. That doesn't mean we only get what we ask for. Most all of us would agree that He blesses us far beyond what we expect and many things we don't even ask for. But we are to ask. We are to beseech Him. Nehemiah, for example, a perfect example of this. Here he was coming before the King Artaxerxes, and the nation had been put in Babylonian captivity, and now Artaxerxes was the king, the new king, and the Persians had come, and here's the gates burned down, and the walls of the city are torn down, and the people of God are in trouble, and Nehemiah's just gotten word of it. And the scripture says in Nehemiah chapter 1 that in fasting and praying for days, he was repenting before God and cleansing his heart and beseeching the mind of God. Lord, work. Work for the people of Israel. So one day he goes in to see the king. And the one thing that the king's cupbearer could not do is ever look sad. He was never to look sad. Could cut his head off if he looked sad. He walked in one day. Now here he's been praying for days and weeks, fasting, beseeching God. The king looks at him and says, you look sad. He said, to look sad, your heart must be sad. And then he says to him, what's the problem? Well, kings don't ask little cupbearers what their problem is.
3: That is, unless the cupbearer has been talking to God about the problem and God's been working on the king, softening up his heart, getting him ready. And so he says, well, what will it take to correct this problem? The Bible says, this is one scripture for a quick prayer. The Bible says, and Nehemiah spoke to God. And then he goes on and he tells him what it'll take. When he tells the king, an ungodly king, what it'll take to repair the gates and the walls of the city of Jerusalem, he says, you just take this paper and carry it up to so-and-so, and you just tell them that I said you can have anything you want. Now, friend, the channel was far, far different from what Nehemiah must have expected it to be. But you know what had happened? God Almighty heard the prayers of Nehemiah, beseeching and weeping before God and confessing and telling him how dependent he was upon him. And here God deals with an unbelieving king. And everything Nehemiah needed, he gave him time off from his job and gave him all the money he needed to buy everything that was necessary to rebuild the gates and the walls of the city of Jerusalem. You know what a big part of our problem is? We don't pray enough to keep our faith at a level where God can operate. Friend, listen, don't chalk off anybody as a possible part of God's work. He can take the most unexpected and unsuspecting situation and turn it into a resource. But ultimately, God is the resource. And when we see Him as that, and we begin to pray and seek His face and look to Him as the resource, God is going to open a channel of blessing like most of us have never expected. And I want to tell you, He'll do it in your business, your home, your personal life. God's waiting on you. You're not waiting on Him. God's waiting on you. All right, next. Not only a resource, but the realization of our goals and dreams, for example. The realization of our goals and dreams. Let's go back to Nehemiah for just a moment. The scripture says in the very beginning of that first chapter, as he is contemplating what's happened to his own people, and he begins to pray, how does God make his goal become a living reality in answer to his prayer? Now listen, how many of you have taken the goals, dreams that you've had, and you've worked at them, and you've tried, and they don't work out, and so you've just tossed them aside? I wonder how many dreams and goals that God had already provided for in your life that you've lost because you didn't take the time to bring them before Him. Listen, let's say that you have 7 goals in your life. Write them out. Lay them before God every morning. You say, well, suppose my goal isn't right. Here's what God will do. You'll lose interest in it. He'll show you that's not of Him. You'll lose interest in that, and He'll replace it with something else, or just eliminate that one. But God will show you the proper goals. And once you begin to lay those out before Him, morning by morning, I, along with many other people, I'm sure, you who are listening and watching, and some of us who are here, I can take a list that I've been working on for years and years and years, and watch God, one by one, amazingly, in His own way, in ways that I would never have been able to fathom on the face of this earth, watch God fulfill one goal, one dream after the other. Why? Just bringing it to Him. You say, well, now, wait a minute. That almost sounds like you don't do anything. You just tell God about it. No, here's what it does. As you and I talk to God about it, and we're in agreement about it, what happens is that God, little by little, gives wisdom and direction to show us what to do, how to do, to whom to speak, what not to say as well as what to say. And what God does, God little by little moves us in a position whereby the accomplishment of our goal becomes a living reality. But you see, it's in conversation with Him, listening to Him, getting insight from Him and direction from Him. God will make our dreams and our goals become a living reality, but only as we rely upon Him and seek His face. Because you see, what that does is it keeps us ever conscious that He's the one who must give it. Secondly, we're going about it in His way. Thirdly, it keeps down the old temptation of pride and egotism because we're saying, God, You must do it. I'm looking to You. And then when God sends the blessing, we're capable of handling big blessings because we have learned over a period of time the real source of those blessings, and God is able to trust us with more than we've ever had before. You see, God is in the business of blessing His people. And so many of us are in the business of making it very hard for God to do for us what He wants to do, what He desires to do. Paul said, unceasingly we're to pray. How many goals have you laid aside because you've not seen their reality? Did you bring them to God who knows them one by one? Did you ask for His direction, His guidance? Did you ask Him to teach you how to be patient till He worked them out? Did you ask the living God this morning? Did you ask Him to show you step by step how to make that a reality? Or did you say, now, Lord, here's my goals. I want you to bless them. And you set out to do it your own way. You see, and then we wonder why we don't work at it and make it become a living reality. And then we want to blame God. Well, God must be missing someone. No, listen, God wants to do it. He wants to magnify Himself within you. Why should God make you a failure? Listen, if you say, well, now God blew this thing on me and He's made me fail. Let me just say one thing. If God has ever engineered a failure in our life, do you know what He had in mind? A greater success in the future. That's the only reason God ever engineers any failures. He engineers a failure today in order to bring about a greater success tomorrow. Because He knows if we keep going in the direction we're going here, that we're going to fail. He's going to get no glory, so what? Sometimes He just engineers a fall flat on your face, and then when you're sprawled out on your back and no place to go and nothing doing, you're asking, oh Lord, what do I do now? And God says, now, here's where you do it, my way. And God will provide a greater success if He ever engineers some failure in your life. You see, He desires to bless His children. But I want to tell you, His key to doing so is keeping us on our knees, seeing Him as the resource, seeing Him as our God, so that we don't get proud and egotistical. Because you see, God wants to bless you to the maximum of your potential. But if you don't keep understanding that He's the resource and keep in tune with Him, you're going to do what the world does. You can ask a lot of businessmen in the world who are not Christians. They'll tell you what they've done. You've heard of self-made men. If you look at them real good, you can tell you're exactly right. Self-made. When you look at a God-made businessman who is successful in his work and he's believing God and trusting God, there is a difference. A very evident difference in that man's life. Unceasingly pray, Paul says. All right, let's move on. And that is, it must be a priority in life because it is through prayer our fellowship with God is restored. You recall that 51st Psalm. It's probably as good a passage as to be found anywhere in the Bible, where David pours out his heart before Almighty God after his sin with Bathsheba. He pours out his heart. He says, create in me a clean heart, O God. Renew a steadfast spirit within me. Don't cast me away from your presence. Don't take your Holy Spirit from me. Restore to me the joy of my salvation. Sustain me with a willing spirit. Then I'll teach transgressors thy ways and sinners will be converted to you. That is, Lord, if you work in my life, then I'll share this with someone else. Listen, when you and I disobey the Lord God and we get out of fellowship with Him, how is fellowship restored if there is no prayer? I want to say again, you start the day with God, not in order to get His help so you can do your thing until about 11 o'clock at night, and then you come back to meet Him again and thank Him. No, the believer should see that his prayer time in the morning, her prayer time in the morning, is what starts a continuing fellowship all day long. A continuing fellowship all day long. Tell me something that strengthens your fellowship with the Lord God Almighty any sweeter than spending time with Him. Just talking to Him. Listening to Him. Being quiet. In the Word. Letting God. Here's what God does. And I can't explain this, I'm sure, adequately. But I can tell you this by my own experience. When you get alone with the Lord God and you're just quiet with Him, it's almost like you just osmose Him on the inside. Now, He's already there. We know He's on the inside. It's like you just sense His presence and His overwhelming presence as if He were there, humanly speaking. Then we know He's not. It's better than that. He's on the inside. What in reality takes place is you and I talk to Him. The fullness of Jesus just expands and expresses itself all through our whole being till we are enraptured and captured by the presence of Almighty God Himself. Now, friend, there is no experience in all of life. There is no experience in all of life to match the overwhelming, incomparable, indescribable, loving relationship between a man or a woman and the Lord Jesus Christ. That far supersedes anything that the human flesh can become involved in, because it reaches a level beyond the flesh into the Spirit, where your spirit and the Spirit of Jesus Christ become one, and you're enveloped by Him and covered by Him and saturated by Him and permeated by Him and enveloped in Him. It is Christ and Christ Jesus alone. You want nothing other than Himself. And you see, this is why the prayer is so important. As you and I begin to fellowship with Him, and our relationship with Him becomes what it ought to be, here's what happens. You don't come to Him begging for all these things. You come to Him in sweet, loving fellowship to express your love. And in the process of doing so, you bring those things of concern to you. And what happens? God just loves you and overflows within your life. And one by one, what does He do? He just checks these dreams and desires and goals off in your life as an expression of loving relationship, because you've been loving Him. The truth of the Christian life is that God wants us to receive from Him all He desires to give as an overflow of our fellowship with Him. Lose your fellowship, what happens? You've got to ask God in prayer to show you how to make things right, so that your fellowship once again is oneness and not separation. And haven't there been times in your life maybe when things weren't exactly right and you sort of fudged a little bit on God and you tried to keep real busy to keep from praying? Somebody says, well, I don't feel like praying. That's the signal to get busy. When you don't feel like it, that's the signal to get started. And you get down to pray and you think, I'm not feeling anything. Keep hanging in there, brother, because if you'll just keep praying, you'll start feeling something. Because here's what Satan does. We have to remember this. When you and I begin to pray, Satan comes in. I mean, he'll put up a tremendous barrier between you and God, if at all possible, because the one thing he wants you to do is to stay off your knees and out of the throne room. He doesn't care what else you do, because he knows it's not going to amount to much. Just stay off your knees, stay out of the throne room, and believe Satan's lie. Go by your feelings. If you go by your feelings, many times when you ought to be praying, you won't pray. So I don't feel like praying. And I discovered a long time ago, when I don't feel like it, get with it. Because I need it. And secondly, I may pray for a while. I think, Lord, I've thought about everything in the world but you while I'm down here. Nothing's going on, but I've discovered a principle. If you just pray a little bit longer, you'll break through. And what that is, it's Satan. It's Satan throwing all these thoughts and all these ideas in your mind. And listen, that's natural, because he doesn't want you thinking about God. Because here's what happens. When you begin to fellowship with the Lord in prayer, here's what takes place. Friend, your countenance changes. Your life changes. And you see, you begin to see things you've never seen before about yourself, about others, about the Lord. Your insights in Scripture begin to increase. The depth of your understanding increases. Your capacity to know God increases. And what happens? It's like God begins to expand. Well, you know that the devil is going to fight that. He's going to fight that with everything he's got. So what's happening? You're down praying and you've got your mind on God, and here comes some thought. You think, where in the world did that come from? I can tell you where it came from. Straight from the devil. Sometimes it's a thought, it's an evil thought, or about somebody or something. You think, well, now, oh God, I shouldn't have thought that. Let me tell you something. Don't take every thought that comes your way as from yourself. Some of that stuff is straight from the devil. And when you're down praying and you've got your mind on God and something comes through that you know is tricked out of the trash barrel, don't get and say, oh God, shame on me. You just say, I identify that as from Satan. I refuse to accept that. Now, Lord, let's get on back with it. Because that's from the devil. Listen, naturally, he's going to do everything he can to divide your mind while you're praying. Anything he can do to get your mind off holy God onto anything but God. Because there's a transformation experience that takes place when you pray. And I don't think anybody can humanly explain it, except that as you and I are beseeching the Lord and fellowshipping with Him and loving Him and receiving His love, There is a renewing process that goes on within our mind, our spirit, our soul, our will, our emotion. Something is happening on the inside of us. And what's happening is we are becoming more godlike. That is, the Christ who is within us is able to permeate and saturate more and more of our lives. And so that God becomes, He becomes more and more what He is already, but He becomes it to us. You see, I like to think of it this way. You go out in the yard and work all day long, 6, 7, 8 hours. Then you come in, you sweat and you're tired and you want to, what do you want to do? You want a good shower. And you shower down and then you want a good cold one to freshen you up and just get you real vibrant. And you've had a cleansing and a refreshing. That's what prayer is. When you and I come to Him, refreshing in our own spirit, what happens in our lives is this. God refreshes us with Himself. And there's a sense of energy. There's a strength. And I've been on my face at times when I've been so worn out, I think, God, I can't take one other step. 20 minutes later, get up off my knees. Never even think about being tired, having God's supernatural energy. Never even crossed my mind again. There's no human explanation for that. Except that fellowship with a loving God meets every single need, whatever immediate need you have, I can guarantee you this, it's always best to pray first. Not last, but first. Our fellowship with Him is restored. Our fellowship with Him is refreshed when you and I begin to talk to Him. In the 69th Psalm, here again, this is a beautiful example of this. It starts off terrible. I mean, we are down in the dumps when we start this one off. Listen to this. Psalm 69, save me, O God. Haven't we prayed that? The waters have threatened my life. I've sunk in deep mire. There's no foothold. I've come into deep waters. A flood overflows me. I'm weary with my crying. My throat's parched. My eyes fail while I wait for my God. Those who hate me without a cause are more than the hairs of my head. Those who would destroy me are powerful. What did I steal? I then have to... On and on and on it goes. But it's interesting what happens. You get to the end of that chapter. He's gotten off Himself. And verse 35 says, God will save Zion. He'll build the cities of Judah. They that dwell there will possess it. The descendants of His servants will inherit it. Those who love His name shall dwell in it. He starts off down in the muck and mire and the doldrums of depression and ends in glory and praise, adoration, and confidence in God. Why? Because prayer has refreshed him, renewed him, and refocus his sight on the omnipotent loving God who is involved in all of his frustrations, anxieties, and fears. That's why priority, prayer, priority, those two P's go together. Not something we do every once in a while, but something that ought to be the priority in our life. Then let me just give you one last one. There are many, many others. You recall in Philippians chapter 4 what Paul said. He said, don't be anxious about anything, but in everything by prayer and supplication with thanksgiving, let your requests be made known to God. That is to pray. And what does he say will happen? And the peace of God, which passes all understanding, surpasses it all, will keep your hearts and minds in Christ Jesus. It is through prayer we receive God's peace. That is by experience. Now, we have it in Christ, but it is experienced in prayer. How many times have you gotten on your knees troubled to get up triumphantly joyous in God? Well, what happened? You just told him about your problems, heartaches, and fears, and he got in on what you were down on. And what did he do? He refocused your life for that moment, showed you who you are in Christ Jesus, and the tremendous future that you have in Christ Jesus, what God can do in you. What did he do? He refreshed you. And he replaced your turmoil with a peace that surpasses all understanding. Prayer was a priority in Jesus' life. The Bible says he got up early in the morning, a great while before day, and went out and talked to the Father. He said, comparable to what Paul said here, he said, not pray without ceasing, but he says, men ought always to pray and faint not. Don't lose heart, just pray. He taught it. He practiced it. The same thing is true of Paul. He said, pray without ceasing. He gave us that verse there in Philippians chapter 4, verse 6 and 7. Two of the most beautiful prayers in the Bible are found in Colossians 1 and Ephesians 1. The New Testament church had a priority on prayer. That's what they did first. And I'm simply saying to you, my friend, when prayer, that simple exercise available to every single person on the face of this earth, but only applicable to believers except for the prayer of confession, repentance for salvation. Every single believer has the privilege of meeting Almighty God every single morning. Even before you open your eyes, you can start your day with Him. Now, let me ask you a simple question. According to how you lived this past week, would you say that this powerful privilege, which is the key to everything, really, in the Christian's life, would you say that had a priority in your life or just a meager place? Let me ask you this. On the basis of what we have just shared from the Word, do you need to make a decision about your prayer life? Make a simple suggestion. You decide today the time and the place. And you make a commitment to God today, the beginning, whether it's today or tomorrow morning. You're going to meet Him every morning before you meet the world. And I will tell you something. That has to change your life. Father, we thank You for loving us enough to condescend to come down here and live within our human bodies, to fellowship with us every single day, to forgive us our sins, to cleanse us, to move within us Your mighty omnipotent power, to refresh us, to bless us, to provide our needs. And all You've asked is time to fellowship, to love us, to receive us, to hear our confessions, to reshape us, to conform us, to overwhelm us with Your love, to saturate us with it, so that our life is truly a living expression of Your life. So we humble ourselves before You now and ask, Father, that there may be many today who would make that decision, the decision to make prayer not a place, but a priority in their life, is my prayer in Jesus' name. Amen.
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0: Why does God allow adversity in our life? And that's what we are talking about in this series on advancing through adversity. And if you'll turn to 2 Corinthians chapter 12, we will continue our discussion on the reasons, the purposes for which God allows adversity to come into the life of the believer. Now, the Scripture warns us, for those who are unbelievers, that adversity pursues the wicked. So, my friend, if you are not a believer in Jesus Christ, having trusted Him as your Savior, all you've got to do is look over your shoulder, if it's not there already, because adversity is going to pursue you all the days of your life. But Paul, in this 2 Corinthian epistle, beginning in verse 7, says something about adversity in his life, and I want you to notice what he says. Having been blessed by God with tremendous revelations from Him, he says, verse 7, "For this reason, to keep me from exalting myself, there was given me a thorn in the flesh, a messenger of Satan to buffet me, to keep me from exalting myself. Concerning this, I entreated the Lord three times that it might depart from me. And He said to me, 'My grace is sufficient for you, for power is perfected in weakness.'" Then his response is, "Most gladly, therefore, I will rather boast about my weaknesses, that the power of Christ may dwell in me. Therefore, I am well content with weaknesses, with insults, with distresses, with persecutions, with difficulties, for Christ's sake. For when I am weak, then I am strong." Now, to take just a moment to capsule what we said in the last message to sort of catch you up, what are the reasons? That is, why does God allow adversity, and what is His purposes for doing so? And we said by adversity that we mean all kinds of opposition,
3: tribulation, trials, heartaches, burdens, afflictions, suffering of all kind. It comes in all different sizes, shapes, and forms, and intensity. And likewise, we discuss the source of those adversities. Some of them come as a result of our own sin. Some of them are the result of God allowing them in our lives, and some are the result of Satan's work within us, that is, the spiritual warfare that he carries on in our life. One of the things that I shared with you that I want to repeat in every one of these messages is this, that adversity can be the greatest means of maturing us and growing us in our Christian life, or it can be the deadliest means of discouraging us. The greatest motivation for our spiritual growth or the deadliest means of destroying us and discouraging us. Secondly, that the whole idea of adversity, the matter is not what is the source of it, but rather what is my response. If I respond properly, I will be blessed. If I respond in an irresponsible

one long history of adverse situations. But I want you to think for just a moment about the Apostle Paul, who penned these very verses here and who is relating one of the adverse situations and experiences in his own life. And he said that God the Father had given him tremendous deep revelations of truth in the Scripture. And as a result, the Scripture says that for a reason given here, God allowed him to be buffeted by a messenger from Satan for a very specific purpose. And one of those purposes that God allows adversity is so clearly given here in the Word. But I want us to think for just a moment about the Apostle Paul and the adversity he faced in life. And if you'll turn back to 2 Corinthians chapter 1, and if you are watching or listening, if you'll just get your Bible and turn with us and read, I believe it'll become more effective to you. If you'll just look at these words here. And Paul is speaking here of his own times of difficulty and heartache. And he says in verse 8, "We do not want you to be unaware, brethren, of our affliction which came to us in Asia, that we were burdened excessively beyond our strength, so that we despaired even of life." Have you ever felt that way? Burdened even to the point of despairing unto life. "Indeed," he says, "we had the sentence of death within ourselves in order that we should not trust in ourselves." He says, we were so convinced that this was it, that we weren't going to make it, that death was inevitable. He said the only way we could survive was to die to life itself and to trust only in God who raises the dead, whom, he says, delivered us from so great a peril of death. Then if you'll move on over, as Paul talks about all the heartaches and the sorrows and the difficulties and the problems that he faced in life, he says, for example, in verse chapter 4, verse 8, he says, speaking of the circumstances and adversities he had to face, he says, "We are afflicted in every way." He says, every way I turn, I see adversity. But he says, "not crushed, perplexed, but not despairing, persecuted, but not forsaken, struck down, but not destroyed." Always caring about in the body the dying of Jesus, that the life of Jesus also may be manifested in our body. You ever felt like that? Afflicted in every way, crushed, perplexed, persecuted, always caring about in the body. And then if you'll move on over chapter 11 and listen to what he says as he gives us a little biographical sketch of one adversity after the other, which God used in his life. He says in verse 23, "He suffered many imprisonments, beaten times without number, often in danger of death." Listen to this. Now, his ministry wasn't a 40, 50-year ministry. But listen to Paul's ministry. "Five times I received the Jews 39 lashes." Now listen, that wasn't with a little switch you go outside and pick up off the ground. We're talking about the lashes of leather, in the end of which were pieces of bone, sharp bone that would rip the flesh. Five times he was beaten. He says, "Three times I was beaten with rods." Now, Paul wasn't a big atlas. Paul was rather a weak man physically. He says, "Once I was stoned there in Lystra and left for dead. Three times he was shipwrecked." He spent a whole day and night in the water. Verse 26, he says, listen to the dangers that he faced in his ministry. He says, "I've been on frequent journeys," that is, he traveled a lot, "in dangers from rivers, dangers from robbers, dangers from my countrymen, dangers from the Gentiles, dangers in the city, dangers in the wilderness, dangers on the sea, dangers among false brethren." Everywhere Paul went, he found himself in danger. He says, "I've been in labor and hardship through," listen, "many sleepless nights," and he didn't have a pill bottle, "many sleepless nights, in hunger and thirst." You say, I thought God supplied all of his needs. He did. "In hunger and thirst, often without food," not once in a while, "often without food, in cold and exposure," not just the chill, exposure. "Apart from such external things, there is the daily pressure upon me of concern for all the churches." Here is a man who understands the meaning of adversity. Now, I want you to think about all the things that Paul has given us concerning his experiences of adversity. It is this man who started out an aggressive, strong, belligerent, defiant individual.

0: intellectual whose sole purpose at the moment was to destroy the Christian church. As far as Jesus Christ was concerned, he was an enemy of God. He was an enemy to Israel. And the finest thing that Paul, Saul of Tarsus, could do was to destroy the remnants of the thoughts and the remembrances of this man. God sent his adversity into the life of Paul to get his attention, to convert him. And then if you read his life in the book of Acts and you read it in the epistles, here's what you see. You see that God took this little man, having struck him down the Damascus Road, and built out of that piece of human flesh the greatest intellectual, spiritual giant who ever walked the face of this earth, other than the person of Jesus Christ himself, who came as God and was God in the flesh. Paul the Apostle has no equal. The reason you and I are still reading his epistles is because there's something about this man. When we get in trouble, we either want to turn to the Psalms of David or the epistles of Paul to find out how we are to respond. What does God think about us in this situation? Why have these things come upon us? Why is it? Here he is sitting in a Roman prison, writing without complaint, without moaning and groaning about his circumstances, the most indescribable, helpful, comforting epistles ever written by the human hand. These epistles show us how to live in our society and in our generation. Here is a man who understands. Listen, not once in a while, not just often, but when he began to preach the gospel from that moment on till the time he was killed because of his faith and gave his life for the gospel, his life was one experience of adversity after the other. But look what we have as a result. We have Ephesians, Colossians, Philippians. Those three epistles alone lift up the Lord Jesus Christ in a way equal to nothing ever written. How does it come? How did he write it? You say, well, it was the inspiration of the Holy Spirit. That is true. But the Holy Spirit works through the life and experiences of the men who wrote, who penned these precious words. Paul the Apostle is the great assurer, the great comforter. He's the one who suffered all types of adversity, and God stands him today as a picture of triumph and success, righteousness and holiness and obedience, and a beautiful example of the faithfulness of God in the life of one man whose ministry was one adverse situation, one painful experience after the other. What should that say to you and me when we face our adversity? Well, you'll recall that we mentioned last time three reasons, three purposes for which God allows adversity. The first one of which was to get our attention. The second one of which was not only to get our attention, but to express God's love toward us. And then the third was to bring us to self-examination. And so I want to begin with the fourth of those reasons for which God allows adversity in our life, to say that the fourth reason is it is God's way of conquering our pride. Now listen to me very carefully. Paul said that having been given these tremendous revelations from God, watch this, that God, foreseeing the possibility of Paul becoming a proud man because no one had received what he'd received, God foreseeing the possibility of his becoming proud, that God headed off his pride by sending into his life an adversity which he called a thorn in the flesh in order, he says specifically and clearly in these verses, in order to keep him from becoming proud as a result of receiving this. Listen. He says, a messenger of Satan was sent me to buffet me to keep me from exalting myself. Sometimes when we are buffeted, we ask the question why. One of the primary reasons is that God, in expressing his love toward us, now watch this, in seeing your potential as a believer. Now listen to me carefully. Don't underestimate your potential and your influence and your witness as a child of God. Don't underestimate that. It is our underestimation of God's usefulness of our life. It says, oh, no, God wouldn't do that because God doesn't see any potential in my life. And so what we do, we rationalize, We rationalize and resist God's adversity because we underestimate what God can do in the life of a mother or a father or a businessman in this world for the kingdom of God. We underestimate our potential, so we say, well, must be some other reason God's doing that, when His primary reason is to protect us from becoming proud, which is an expression of God's love, which God knows. That if you and I become proud in our service and work for God, that forces God to set us on the shelf. Listen, He says, I will not share my glory with anyone else. The Bible says that God resists the proud and exalts the humble. Now, here's what's happening. When you and I become proud in our service or in our accomplishments and achievements in life, here's what happens. We become proud. God says, I resist the proud. That means that you and I are in opposition with God, so that we begin to experience, the resistance of God. He says He resists the proud. He does not help the proud. He does not encourage the proud. He does not assist the proud. He resists the proud. God resists pride in the life of His children. And the reason He does is because God, who foresees the ultimate end of pride and self-exaltation and egotism, He sees that it will render that believer useless for himself. That means the believer will be shelved, that is, put on the shelf. I can think of some men today who are very eloquent, extremely talented, very gifted from God, who've had ministries, who have been a blessing to many, but could not handle the public exposure, and their pride and their egotism finally got the best of them. And finally, it was self-exaltation. Look what I'm doing. Look at my ministry. Look at my this and look at my that. And suddenly, without warning, they're on the shelf collecting spiritual dust, because God will not use proud men and women. He will not do it. And Paul says that out of an expression of God's love, He headed him off at the pass. He said, God sent, He sent an adversity into my life to keep me from becoming proud so that I could be useful for God. Now let me ask you a question. If you knew that your pride was going to hinder you from being what God wanted you to be, could you tell Him today, Lord, send whatever adversity in my life is necessary to keep me humble before You in order that I may be continually useful for You? Well, you may not even have to pray that, brother. He's going to send it anyway. Now, the tragedy is that some people are smart enough. Some people are cagey enough. Some people are slick enough. Some people are manipulative enough that they can weasel their way through even the adversity of God and come through with determination and persistence and the flesh and their own energy and their own self-centeredness and their self-sufficiency to achieve, that they can weasel through even the adversity of God and keep going. The problem is they don't realize that in the eyes of the world they may continue to be successful, but in the eyes of God they're already shelved and there's no authority and no power in their life. Now if God, having foreknown Paul's future, had seen that he was going to have a problem, what would he do? Head him off to hinder him in the problem and to save him. Do you know what he's saying in that passage? That adversity is a means of God saving our life. Not our soul, our spirit, but our life. He saves our life through adversity. He saves your influence through adversity. He saves your impact upon your friends through adversity. He saves your witness and your testimony through adversity. He keeps what you and I could lose so easily by sending those situations of opposition and affliction and pain and suffering in order to keep us from being proud. Well, nobody likes to be humiliated, and nobody likes the verse that says, pride goeth before a fall, goes before destruction. And you see what God did? He just headed Paul off. He knew where he was headed, and he sent that adversity to humiliate him and to drive him to utter dependence upon the Father, so that Paul could become the conformed image of the Lord Jesus Christ and become the most powerful human tool that has ever walked this earth apart from the person of Jesus Christ himself. Adversity is God's expression of love toward us to conquer pride in our life. All right, there's another reason, another purpose for his sending those adversities into our life, and that is, it is God's way of reminding us of our weakness. Listen to what Paul says in this passage. He says that when he entreated the Lord three times, that more than likely means three times of fasting and praying, then verse 8. When he entreated the Lord and prayed to God that he might remove this adverse situation from him, here's what he says. He says when he did that, that God responded to his prayers in this fashion. He didn't say, all right, Paul, I've heard your prayers, I'm going to take it away. He says, God said to him, Paul, my grace is sufficient for you. He said, my power is perfected in your weakness. While you're feeling weak, I am perfecting my supernatural power in your weakness. I'm not perfecting my power in your power. I'm perfecting my power in your weakness. I am maturing my supernatural power in your experience of weakness and helplessness. So one of the primary reasons that God does that is that it exposes our weaknesses to us. We understand our weaknesses, and friend, there's no doubt about this. When a man or a woman understands the fact that they have weaknesses, they understand the nature of them, they understand the pattern of how those weaknesses operate in their lives, and the moments when they are the weakest, that can become one of God's most choicest tools to conform us to the likeness of Christ and to equip us for service. Understanding our weakness. Listen, the world doesn't want to talk about weakness. They want to talk about power and might and influence. God wants to talk about weakness. Listen to what he said to Paul. He said, my grace is sufficient for you, for power is perfected and matured in weakness. Most gladly, Paul said, having learned this lesson, now he says, I boast about my weaknesses, that the power of Christ may dwell in me. Therefore, I'm well content. He says, I used to fret and fume and buckle over these things, but now he says, I'm just content with weaknesses, with insults, distresses, persecutions, difficulties. He says, because I have learned a tremendous lesson that when I am weak within myself, that's when the supernatural power of God is able to flow through me at a potential rate and power and impact that for which there is no human explanation. Now, my friend, what is he saying to us? He's saying that one of the reasons that God sends adversity into our life is to do what? Now, watch this carefully. Not to weaken me in general, but to weaken my dependence upon the flesh. That's what it's all about. He sends adversity to weaken our dependence upon the flesh, weaken our dependence upon our own human strength, weaken our dependence upon our own intellect, and to expose to us the futility of our experience and education upon which we depend. God sends adversity to weaken that within us which we depend upon, which is what? Which is in opposition to and thwarts God's purpose. He wants us to live out of our weaknesses, not out of our strengths. He wants us to live out of weakness, not out of strength. If I'm living out of strength, it is my strength, my intellect, my experience, my eloquence, my this. If I'm living out of weakness, you don't go around saying, oh, let me tell you about all my weaknesses. Let me tell you about all the ways I failed. How many people do you hear bragging about their failures and their weaknesses and their faults? You don't hear them bragging about that. And you see, when a man understands this, even in his business life, if he understands that out of his weakness, out of his weakness, God will prosper him the greatest, because oftentimes, men rise in their corporations and in their businesses, and their pride and their egotism overtakes them, and the next thing you know, their business begins to suffer, and the next thing, they're out. Why? Because they couldn't handle the blessing. It is the man who is aware of his weaknesses. It is the man who's able to say to God, thank you for my infirmity. Thank you for my weakness. Thank you for my adversity. Thank you for my hardship. Thank you for my opposition. Thank you for my trials. Thank you for my tribulations. Thank you for my setbacks. Thank you for my disappointments. Thank you for my moments of doubt. Thank you for my disillusionment. Thank you, God, for showing me that I within myself am a hopeless, helpless creature who is absolutely and totally dependent upon you. Friend, that is advancing in adversity when we learn the power of living out of the strength of God and in the weakness of ourselves. Now, the world doesn't understand that. They never will. Because the only thing they understand is might, power, and strength, and force. But Paul says, I learned this lesson so well. They stoned him and thought they wouldn't have stopped throwing rocks if they hadn't thought he was dead. They left him for dead in Lystra. In the Philippian jail, you know that story. He says he was beaten 5 times, 3 times. He was beaten with rods. Shipwrecked. And at sea a day and night, struggling for survival on a piece of floating wood, struggling for life. Wonder how many times Paul said, God, where are you? Why are you allowing me to be beaten like this? Why are you allowing my wrist and my ankles to become raw in these stocks? Why do people keep on harassing me? God, don't you know that I'm preaching the gospel for you? Why do you keep allowing these adversities in my life? And I'm sure that Paul had a struggle for a while, but he says, here's what I've learned. He says, I've learned when all hell breaks loose. He says, I've learned when the floodwaters reach my nostrils. He says, I've learned when the whole roof caves in and everything about me is on fire and turmoil is everywhere. He says, I've discovered the most wonderful, quiet contentment. Because here I am drowning and helpless, and I know now that my sovereign God and He alone can bail me out of this mess. That's what he was talking about when he said there in the earlier part of this book, when he's talking about reaching the point of death. Lord, this is it. But he committed himself, and God bringing him through it, he says, now I understand the secret of a strong, powerful, energetic, dynamic Christian life. I have learned to live out of my weaknesses and not out of my strengths. And my friend, listen, that is a simple lesson. It is a difficult lesson to learn, but it is absolutely essential if you and I are to become the persons God wants us to be. You see, when the going gets rough, we want to start pumping up our determination to get it done. Now, there are many books on the market today of self-helps, and some of them have some good things to say, and I would not discredit all of those. But as a believer, here's what you have to do when you read them. You have to remember this. That we talk about determination and persistence and achievements and goals and accomplishments. It isn't achievement and determination and persistence and goals and accomplishments out of the flesh of what I can do. But in submission to the will of God and in absolute dependence upon the supernatural God who empowers me and strengthens me out of His might, yes, indeed, then I can do all things through Christ who strengthens me. There are the vast resources of the supernatural power of God, listen to me, that are available to weak, not the strong. To the weak, not the strong. Because you see, it is only in those moments of weakness that we cry out, my God, help me. As long as we think we can do it, we'll do it. And what Paul is simply saying here is that one of the primary purposes, as he discovered in his own life, for God sending adversity, is in order that he might discover his weaknesses. He couldn't survive 5 beatings. Listen, did you know that oftentimes 1 beating of 40 lashes you save one, which was 39, would kill a man? Sometimes one session of 40 lashes would kill a man 5 times. He says, oftentimes I didn't have anything to eat. Many times I spent sleepless nights. You know where he spent some of them? In jail, in the stocks. He lists all the dangers that he suffered. Here's a man who knew the reality of adversity. But he says, I've learned. When I am the most helpless and the most desperate, that's when God's mighty supernatural power flows through my life and makes me adequate for the situation. All right, there's another reason, and that is that adversity is God's way of demonstrating His faithfulness to you and me. God's way of demonstrating His faithfulness. Look, if you will, in Psalm 34, a wonderful psalm. And all of us, as we face adversity, need to be reminded of two or three things in this psalm. He says, for example, in the fourth verse, he says, I sought the Lord. He answered me and delivered me from all my fears, all my adversities. The angel of the Lord encamps round about those who fear Him and rescues them from what? From their adversities. Look in verse 17. The righteous cry and the Lord hears and delivers them out of all their adversities. The Lord is near to the brokenhearted and He saves those who are crushed in spirit. You ever felt that way? Many are the afflictions of the righteous, but the Lord delivers him out of all these adversities. You and I could just go on and on and on in the Scriptures, and that's just one passage. One passage of how God is doing what? Proving His faithfulness. Now, let me ask you a question. If you and I lived our lives without any opposition, no persecution, no trials and tribulations, had all we wanted, just sort of lived through life and didn't have any of those problems and heartaches and burdens in life, and we just sort of moved through life, let me ask you this. What would you know about God? Did you know that your view of God would be unscriptural and more than likely very out of balance? How do you know that God is who He says He is? Because a pastor tells you, well, I want to tell you, that's not a sufficient reason, though I'm telling you the truth. How do you know that God is who He says He is? You know what Paul said in that third chapter of Philippians? He said, I count everything in life. And he'd given a long dissertation there concerning his own heritage and all that he had. He said, I count all of that. He said, I look at all that God's done for me. He says, I count all these things as worthless in comparison to knowing, listen, the surpassing value of knowing Christ Jesus my Lord. That I may know Him, listen, He says, I want to know Him in the power of His resurrection, the fellowship of His sufferings, because He says, I want to be conformed to the likeness of His death. Now listen to me. How do you and I know God? How do we know what He's really like? How do you know what God's like? Listening to somebody else tell you? Well, not really. You and I will never understand who God is until we, knowing the principles and understanding the truths of His Word. I don't mean understanding all of them. None of us will ever understand all of them. But understanding the truths of the Word of God. God sending us into the valley of adversity, the Holy Spirit who lives within us, bringing to our mind and recalling to our memory principles and teachings and truths that God has taught us intellectually, throwing us into the valley of adversity, and then as the Spirit brings these principles back, and we begin to apply them in those difficulties and circumstances and situations of hardship, then you and I begin to know who God is. You'll never know who God is and what He's like without adversity. How will God ever prove His faithfulness unless He allows you to be put in an adverse situation whereby God must rescue you? Now listen to me. Friend, it is never your truth until God works it into your life. We quote it. We know it by heart. Yea, though I walk through the valley of the shadow of death, I will fear no evil, for Thou art with me. Thy rod and Thy staff, they comfort me. Friend, most of us learned that before we even knew what the words meant. Then we began to learn the meaning of the 23rd Psalm when we found ourselves in the valley. The 23rd Psalm became a living reality. When I found myself in want, I discovered that He's the one who supplies our wants. When my soul, my body was exhausted, then I understand what it meant when He said, He leads us beside still waters in green pastures to restore us and refresh us. And the only way we'll ever know that is to be there. Adversity is one of God's choicest tools to teach us one of the greatest lessons we can ever learn about God, and that is that God is responsible. God is dependable. God is trustworthy. God is faithful to see us through. Listen, I didn't say to rescue us from every situation, but to walk with us through the valley until we come out on the other side. Paul the apostle knew that. The faithfulness of God, shipwrecked, a day and night he swam in the sea, hanging on for dear life, in the stocks of prisons, beaten, hated with animosity and vengeance by those who followed him. Everywhere Paul went, if you'll read the book of Acts, either the Judaizers were there before he got there to persecute him, or they were there soon after he was there in order to persecute him. He lived a life of adversity, but God was teaching him what all of us are experiencing by faith, and an experience that our loving God is faithful to see us through. It makes no difference how difficult. We may have reached the point we say, God, it's all over. I can smell death, but I know that you are faithful because you're God. How do you discover who God is except through adversity? You will only see one side of God. All right, there's another reason, I believe, for which God sends adversity into our lives, and that is it's God's way of preparing us to be a comfort to others. Listen in the very first chapter of this epistle. Turn there, if you will. 2 Corinthians chapter 1. Look at these verses. Beautiful verses. Don't ever forget these. And the next time you find yourself in great turmoil, you turn to 2 Corinthians chapter 1 and read these verses. Chapter 1. Blessed be the God and Father of our Lord Jesus Christ, the Father of mercies and God of all comfort, who comforts us in all our affliction, so that, in order that, for the purpose of, that we may be able to comfort those who are in any adversity or affliction, with the same comfort with which we ourselves are comforted by God. Listen to that. You know what he's saying? That one of the reasons God allows adversity into our lives is in order that, listen, that you and I, through the ministry of the Holy Spirit, may be the living, physical vessel of Almighty God through whom the Holy Spirit can speak and express comfort to others. The word, the comforter, the parakletos, is the word used to refer to the Holy Spirit, the one who walks by our side. Listen, we say the parakletos, the Holy Spirit, is the one who walks by our side, one who is called to our side to walk with us through circumstances. What is he saying? That God sends adversity into our lives in order that, listen, you and I may be God's vessel to walk beside a brother and sister, and with our lips and our life, we are ministering in comfort to those who are suffering. And don't forget this, that our usefulness and our greatest effectiveness comes in our comforting others from what we learned when God was comforting us in similar circumstances. Our greatest effectiveness is directly related to what God taught us in similar circumstances. Listen to what he says in this passage. Who comforts us in all our affliction so that we may be able to comfort those who are in any affliction with the comfort with which we ourselves are comforted by God. For just as the sufferings of Christ are ours in abundance, so also our comfort is abundance through Jesus Christ. Hallelujah. Listen to that. He says, just like God comforted us, he says in the same way, for just as the sufferings of Christ are ours in abundance through the Lord Jesus Christ, so also our comfort to other people is abundant through Christ who's living his life in us. You want to avoid adversity? Then, my friend, you cannot be a comforter to someone else. If you want to be a comforter, if you want to be a strength, if you want to be a stepping stone, if you want to be a help, if you want to be a blessing to others, you must surrender to adversity, whatever its form or fashion, so that God can mold you and make you and shape you into a comforter. When a sculptor picks up his chisel and his hammer and he begins to chisel away at a piece of marble, what is he doing? What he's really doing is this. He's able to visualize in one piece of rough cut marble, he's able to visualize the figure of a man or a woman or an animal. He visualizes it with his eye. And he takes that chisel and he begins to chip away. Well, every time he chips away, he's cutting away stone. He's cutting away marble. But what is he cutting away? He's cutting away all the pieces that keep the beauty and the significance of that image hidden away in that piece of marble. He chips away and chips away and chips away and chips away until finally all the ugliness is over and gone. All the unnecessary parts are taken away. And what do you have but a beautiful image of a man, a woman, or an animal? Whatever he's sculpturing, he must foresee, first of all, in a piece of marble or stone. Then he chisels away whatever is unnecessary in order for it to be displayed in all of its beauty. You know what God does with adversity? He allows adversity in order to chip away, to sand off, to cleanse from us all those things that keep us from being the beautiful persons that God intended us to be. Beautiful examples of saints, radiant in our countenance, living the life of Jesus Christ, examples of the living Lord. So what does he do? He sends adversity so that the unnecessary parts can be chiseled away. The ugly parts can be taken away. In all that what's left is, listen, that which magnetizes someone else who is going through difficulty. He sends us through the valley into those deep, dark moments of adversity in our lives, and we come out what? Shining and radiant, helpers and comforters of others. And what happens when God does that? When someone else gets in trouble, what do they look for? They look for someone in whom they can feel what? Compassion and love and sensitivity. Someone who will reach out to them. Someone who is understanding. Someone who's forgiving. Someone who can comfort them. And what do they look for? The hard, cold, harsh, crude? No, they look for someone whom they feel has been where they've been. There is no way in the world for us to be a comforter to someone by living on this flowery bed of ease and getting through life, and the only thing that matters is everything is positive and nothing's negative, and brother, I'm going to avoid the difficulties of life. There is no such thing unless you just want to be useless for God. You know why a lot of God's people don't have a message? Let me tell you why. Because we have not learned to respond to adversity in the proper way. And so we keep resisting God and holding God off. And we blame other people. We fight against other people. We get resentful. We get bitter. We get critical. We look for things to criticize. We do anything and everything we can rather than to allow God to put the chisel on us and conform us and shape us into His likeness. The only way in the world that you and I will be able to become comforters is to suffer. That's the only way. When I think about people who are going through divorce and the brokenness and the shattered self-image, the shattered self-esteem, the separation, the isolation, the loneliness, the heartbreak and all of that, you know who they need to talk to? Somebody who's been through that valley and come out on the other side triumphant in the name of Jesus. A man whose business has fallen apart, he's lost everything, he's at the bottom, and now he's counting pennies. You know what he needs to do? Who does he want to talk to? Somebody who's had it all, always had it all, and has it all, or somebody who can say, friend, I've been there. I lost it all. I know what it means to come from the pinnacle down to trying to pay the light bill and to find enough money to put gasoline in the car. He wants to know somebody who's been there and in whose life God has proven faithful. That's the kind of person who can comfort. Let me show you something. You know, they're all kind of folks. You and I know that. And you and I have to decide, having trusted Jesus Christ as our Savior, do we want to be comforters? Do we want to be used of God? Do we want to be a helping hand? Do we really care? Do we really love? Does it really make any difference? Then, my friends, you must be willing, if God sees fit to send adversity into your life, to accept it, listen, to accept it as God's hand. Because all of it has to be sifted through His permissive will. Accept it from God as equipping time, preparation time. It's like boot camp for the believer. Rigorous, painful, straining, difficult, hard, depressing, challenging. But oh, what does it do? It builds great soldiers. It builds stalwart giants who are able to overcome when adversity faces them. If you forget everything else that I've said, I want to leave you with one simple statement that I'll probably repeat in the next couple of messages, and that statement is this. All of us are going to experience adversity. And our response will be this. Adversity will either harden us or it will soften us. Some people grow hard and resist God in adversity. And those who know how to respond are mellowed by it, broken by it, shattered by it, softened by it, prepared by it, equipped by it, energized by it, empowered by it. And I simply want to ask you this question. Will you allow the adversity you're facing today to harden you and put you on the shelf where your life will gather spiritual dust and you become useless for God? Or, my friend, will you allow it to soften you and make you a beautiful example of Christ Jesus, a comforter to your brothers and sisters who are undergoing adversity? Father, thank you for loving us, for giving us such a beautiful example in the life of Jesus Christ, who understood and experienced adversity like no other one on the face of the earth. And my prayer today is that those who are facing these trials and circumstances and situations may respond by submission and commitment and surrender and allow you to build into their life that beauty, that power, that authority that'll make them mighty vessels of yours. And this I pray in Jesus' name and for his sake. Amen.
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2: Believers need to remember that godly thinking is a choice. Here's a moment with Charles Stanley.
0: It's easy for any one of us to walk out on any given day of our life in society, wherever we're going, whether it's shopping or whether it's in church or whatever it may be, and your mind drift. It can drift into all kind of thoughts. That's why you should be careful who you're with, where you go, the kind of friends you have, the kind of people you fellowship with. Because they're going to influence you to some degree, or you're going to influence them one. And so what happens? Our minds can drift. If they drift, listen, we live in a worldly system, and the system of the world is ungodly thinking. That doesn't mean everybody thinks ungodly. But there is a core in this world system in which we live that's ungodly. And if we are not careful, and you see, we have the Holy Spirit living on the inside of us. And listen, it's His job and His responsibility to do what? To bring to our attention when thoughts come our way that don't belong to us. And we're to renew our mind. Let's say some thought comes your way, and all of a sudden you grab that thought, Spirit of God convicts you, that's not who you are. And what you turn it off. Turn it out. You say, well, I don't know that I can do that. You have the capacity to do it. That's a gift of God. Whether you choose to do it or not is something else.
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3: With a message from God's Word, here's Charles Stanley.
0: Have you ever looked around you at your circumstances and thought, my, how I would like to have another chance to do that again? I looked over the past few days and have thought, Lord, if I could just change that, if I could just have another chance, what you were really asking for is grace. Because that's what grace is all about. Grace is God's second chance. All of us would like to have those second chances in life. All of us can look back over the years, or maybe not too many years, or just a few days and think, Lord, if I could just do that again, I would do that a lot better. Or, Lord, I wouldn't have done that, or I would have changed this. You see, a second chance is what grace is all about.
4: And that's what I want to begin today is a series on grace, God's second chance. All of us have experienced it, and all of us need it. And when you and I think about grace, we think about the most favorite song of all, and that is Amazing Grace, how sweet the sound that saved a wretch like me. Once was lost, but now I'm found. Was blind, but now I see. All of us who are saved have had that second chance. I don't mean by second chance that when you die, that one of these days after you have died, that God will give you another chance to be saved after death. I don't mean that. I'm just talking about those opportunities that God gives us over and over and over again when we blow it in life. And His forgiveness is so amazing. His grace is so amazing. That's what amazing grace is all about. It is God's second chance. So I want you to turn, if you will, to Romans chapter 5. And this is the first message in the series, A Second Chance Now. And today I want to sort of lay the foundation of all of this series, because he says in this passage that you and I now have been introduced into a standing which is called grace. And so chapter 5 of Romans, beginning in verse 1 and reading through verse 6. When Paul says, therefore, what he's doing, he's referring to what he has been saying beforehand. These first four chapters, he's talked about the sinfulness of mankind and that God has provided for our sinfulness. And so he says in verse 1, therefore, having been justified by faith, we have peace with God through our Lord Jesus Christ, through whom also we have obtained our introduction by faith into this grace in which we stand. And we exult or rejoice in the hope of the glory of God. And not only this, but we also rejoice or exult in our tribulations, knowing that tribulations bring about perseverance, and perseverance proven character, and proven character hope. And hope does not disappoint, because the love of God has been shed abroad or poured out within our hearts through the Holy Spirit who was given to us. But while we were still helpless, at the right hand, or at the right time, Christ died for the ungodly. Now, when you and I think about grace, usually we think about the goodness of God. But I want us to think about this in the light of what the Apostle Paul said in this passage. And it really says that God has demonstrated His provision for this grace for us in two ways. And beginning in this first verse, God has provided for our second chance. And it's demonstrated that provision in the pardon of our sin. That is, the first opportunity you and I have to experience God's second chance in our life is having known the truth and rejected it many times, you and I finally trusted Jesus Christ as our personal Savior. So, first of all, he's talking about his provision for our second chance, which is demonstrated by his pardon. And the word he uses here to describe that pardon is the word justification. But how did this all begin, and why does God need to give us a second chance? Well, let's go back to the Garden of Eden. Remember that Adam and Eve lived in a perfect environment where there was no sin. They were neither saved nor lost. Theirs at that time was untried innocence. And so in that perfect situation, the Bible says that they chose, and God gave them a choice whether to love Him and obey Him or disobey Him. They made a bad choice. They chose to disobey God. The whole human race fell, so that every single person from that point on has grown up with a sinful nature. What happened was, he said to them, all the trees of the garden you are free to eat, but of the tree in the midst of the garden, the tree of knowledge of good and evil, you shall not eat of it. The day that you do, ye shall surely die. So the decree of God was, the rule, the law of God was, you eat, you die. So what happened? They ate. So the judgment upon them was that they died. But God, in His mercy, gave them a second chance. And even though they had to suffer the penalty of their sin, you'll recall that the Scripture says that God came to them in the cool of the day, and He asked them where they were, knowing where they were. Then the Bible says that He provided skins for them, which means that God killed an animal. The blood was shed even in the Garden of Eden, and their sin was atoned for. So all down through the centuries, and in your life and mine, all of us have had to look back and see things in our life for which we regret, things we wish we had not done, or changes we would have made in our life. And God has not struck us dead. And how many times did you hear the gospel before you were saved? Some of you heard the gospel for years and years and years before you ever trusted Jesus as your Savior. You see, He's not only a God of a second chance, but oftentimes a thousand chances. But He's a God of wonderful, loving understanding. You see, sin is the big problem because we all came into this world with a bent away from God. And if you really want to look at the situation the way God sees it, turn back over to the third chapter of Romans, and this is the way God sees humanity. By the time we get through coloring ourselves up and patching ourselves up, we don't look so bad. But this is the way God sees humanity. He says in chapter 3, won't read all these verses, but beginning in verse 10, He says, as it is written, there is none righteous, not even one. Verse 11, there is none who understands, there is none who seeks for God. And all have turned aside together. They have become useless. There is none who does good. There is not even one. Then verse 18 says, there is no fear of God before their eyes. So in the eyes of God, He sees humanity as it really is. And that is not righteous and not good. And He says there's no fear of God. You and I live in a society today, and most of us have lived long enough to see that whatever fear of God there may have been around some years ago, something has happened to it. We live in a world of humanity that is lost. They are blind to the truth and therefore living in sin. The scripture says the problem is that everyone has sinned against God. And the problem is very simple. The problem is that all of us came into this world with a bent away from God, with a sinful nature. And then, of course, we behaved in a sinful fashion because it was our nature to sin. And then we had Satan to deal with, who was there also challenging us and tempting us and trying us. So all of us have the same problem when we come into the world, and that is we have the problem of dealing with sin. Because we have that sinful nature and because it is our behavior to do so and because we have Satan to deal with, we have to face that. So what happens? We sin against God. We disobey Him. God doesn't strike us dead the moment we sin against Him. Some of us were saved early in life and some were saved late in life. But remember this, it took the same amount of salvation to save a 12-year-old boy as it does a 60-year-old man. No difference, because sin is sin in the eyes of God, and He sees human nature the way it is. And the tragedies and all the things that we see that we think are so horrendous today, we think, how in the world could anybody do that? God sees what is in the human heart. And He knows there is only one answer to the sinful condition of mankind, and that is what He's talking about here in this passage. Because what He has said in these first four chapters is that man is absolutely helpless to save himself. We can't forgive ourselves. We can't rid ourselves of guilt. We can't change our past. Only God can rescue us from the penalty and the wages of sin in our life. The wages of sin is death, He says, and so what happens is that when a person is unsaved, they've never trusted Jesus as their Savior, they don't have the Holy Spirit, they can't understand spiritual things, they hear the gospel, they don't understand that, they keep rejecting God. And God, in spite of that, keeps hammering away and keeps sending forth the truth. And as the truth is sent out, there's a time when many people say, yes, I do want that. Yes, I do need that. Yes, I do believe that. And you can mark this one down. Nobody's ever been saved yet who thought they could do without it. Because you see, our pride, as long as we think we can do it without God, we'll try. As long as a Christian thinks that they can somehow manage without asking God, seeking His direction, following Him, somehow they'll try it. It just doesn't work. God made you and me to depend upon Him, to trust in Him, and to need Him. And sinfulness in the heart of every human being is what has motivated God to provide for us that which is necessary to make us acceptable before Him, and that is the work of His grace. And that grace is first demonstrated in His pardon for our sin. Now, when He says in this passage, look at this. He says, therefore, in verse 1, having been justified by faith. Now, once in a while, somebody will say to me, well, you know, you shouldn't use words like reconciliation, sanctification, justification, glorification, redemption. Who understands those words? Well, why do you think I'm talking about it? So people can understand it. Somebody says, well, use something more contemporary. Let me tell you something, friend. The only reason it's not contemporary is because somebody hadn't been telling the truth. Because these words were put in here because they are meaningful words and they mean something to God, and all we have to do is translate them. And so what does He mean by justification? Justification means that God has made a decision about somebody and therefore acquitted them of their guilt, acquitted them of their sin. declared them no longer guilty. And in the eyes of God, no matter what may have happened, to be justified in the eyes of God means that He sees us just as if I'd never sinned. It doesn't mean sin will not show its toll in our bodies and in our life, but in the eyes of God, when He declares us not guilty, we are not guilty. When He declares us pardoned of our sin, we are pardoned. And He says we have been justified by faith. What does that mean? It doesn't mean that simply believing in God has made me justified or acceptable in the eyes of God. But it means that my faith in the... Listen, it is the object of my faith that matters. The object of my faith is Jesus Christ. And so when He says, therefore, having been justified by faith, what He's talking about the experience that separates me and moves me from being the enemy of God to being the child of God. Separated from God to being one with God. Justification is a declaration by God that we are no longer guilty and that He's accepted us. Now, how does God do that? And I want to explain this again and again because this is where so much confusion is. Somebody says, well, I believe in Him. That's not the issue. You can't just believe in Him. The object of your belief must be in the person God said it must be in, and that is the person Jesus Christ. And so when we think about justification, we're talking about God declaring us not guilty. But how can He do it? Can God just say to Adam and Eve, well, look, you blew it, Adam. I told you better than that. I told you not to do it. You blew it. But that's, oh, I'll tell you what, I'm going to give you another chance. Now, I want you to listen carefully so you won't misunderstand me. Or somebody today says, well, Lord, I blew it again, but I know You'll give me another chance. Did you know that not even God, listen to this now, not even God Himself could say to you, well, look, I know you blew it, but that's okay. I'm going to give you another chance. Not even God can say that. Now, listen carefully so you won't misunderstand me. The reason in the Garden of Eden that God could give Adam and Eve a second chance was that when God sees time, He sees it all at one time. He could look down thousands of years in the future and see the death of His Son at the cross. So when He made for them skins and shed blood, that was symbolical of what was going to happen. So with God, while God recognizes time, God is above and beyond all time. It's like being in a helicopter and looking down and seeing the whole parade at one time. You can see the beginning and the end and everybody that's in there. That's the way God sees time. So when He forgave Adam and Eve for their sinfulness, He was doing so on the basis of what in the mind of God was already a done deal. And that is, the crucifixion was already done in the mind of God. The only way God can give you and me a second chance in life is because somebody else took our rap. That is, somebody else was a substitute for our sin. Somebody else paid our penalty. Somebody else took it for us. And Jesus Christ came into this world and died on the cross, and His substitutionary death makes it possible for God to say to us, I'm going to give you another chance. Every second chance you and I have ever had, we've had thousands. Every time a person has heard the gospel, they've heard it again and again and again and rejected the Lord Jesus Christ, God gives them another opportunity. How does He do that? That is the grace of God. That is the goodness and love and the mercy of God. That's the grace of God. He doesn't have to. And so you see, His first demonstration of His second chance to us is in the pardon of our sin. And He declares us no longer guilty. Pardon, that is, we become children of God. We become members of His family. When you were justified from your sin, that is, saved by His grace, here's what happened. It's like God the Son, Jesus, took you by the hand the moment you received Him, led you before the Father, and introduced you as one of His new children. One of His new sons, one of His new daughters in the kingdom, you became a child of God. You were declared no longer guilty the moment you accepted Jesus Christ as your personal Savior. And so what He's saying in this passage here is, He says, therefore, being justified by faith, we have peace with God. Now, what does He mean by that? Peace with God means I'm no longer an enemy, but now I'm one of His children. The war is over between God and me. I recognize that He's God and I'm His son. Jesus Christ is my Lord, and it is my responsibility and my privilege to walk obediently before Him. The war is over. Now, there's a difference between the peace of God and peace with God. Peace with God means the war is over and I surrendered. And that now He's my God and I'm His son. The peace of God is what I experience every day. and what we can experience every day as we walk in His Spirit and as we obey Him and follow Him and trust Him. Well, the only way you and I can do that is by the grace of God. Look, we live in a world that is full of sinfulness and wickedness and vileness and filth and dirt and trash. How in the world can we walk holy before God except by His grace? We cannot. And so He says, therefore, having been justified by faith, we have peace with God. And how is that? Through the Lord Jesus Christ. Apart from the Lord Jesus Christ, there is no second chance. There is no opportunity. There is no salvation. Because I can't forgive myself, I can't help my helpless self. Why? Because remember what He says in His Word. He says in 1 Corinthians chapter 2, the person who is the natural man, that is the unsaved person, doesn't even, listen to this, doesn't even have the ability to understand spiritual things. They don't understand them. And so that's why they wonder about some of these words we use and why we operate the way we do. They don't understand them. They can't. Apart from the gift of the Holy Spirit to give them

faith. That's all we did. Now, that leads me to the most important part of what I want to say here, but that's the foundation. And apart from that, I think we would misunderstand what grace is all about. If you eliminate the cross, you cannot have grace. If you eliminate the cross, you cannot have God just reaching out and loving people. You see, a lot of people have the idea that God is a God of love and that He loves everybody and that He loves everybody the same. And, all you have to do is just be loved by God. God loves everybody. He's not going to let anybody die and go to hell. Not going to judge anybody. God just loves everybody. Well, now listen to me, friend. I understand what you mean by that. But I want you to understand that you can't have a God of love who is not also a God of justice. Now, I don't want justice. I don't know of anybody who does. I certainly don't want it. Justice is getting what we deserve. That's not what we want. And what has happened is this, that God, who is a just God, if He were to give us what we deserve, all of us would deserve to die and be lost and to be spent eternally separated from Him. If that's what we get if we get what we deserve. What we want is the grace of God, and that's what He offers. And so He simply says here, He demonstrates His provision of that grace and that pardon through justification. That is, by justifying us from our sins, He's demonstrated grace because we don't deserve it, but He's provided it. Now, look at this next phrase. And this is where I want us to dwell primarily. He says, now, therefore, having been justified by faith, we have peace with God through our Lord Jesus Christ. Now, look at this. He says, through whom also we have obtained our introduction or our access by faith into this grace in which we stand, and we rejoice in the hope of the glory of God. Now, what in the world does that mean? That we have been introduced into grace. Well, I would say here that God's provision for our second chance has been demonstrated by His introducing us into a lifestyle of grace. Now, watch that. That is, first of all, He says He's provided it through the pardon that comes by the forgiveness of our sins. Now, He says, That's what gets us into grace. That is, by the pardon of our sin, being justified, He gets us into grace. Now, this lifestyle of grace is an expression of, He says, being introduced into it. That is, being introduced into this grace in which we stand. This is the sphere in which you and I live and walk now that we've been justified or been saved by His grace. We live and walk in a sphere of grace. Now, when we think about grace, think about it in this light. We sing Amazing Grace, how sweet the sound. Well, what's so sweet about it? Well, what's so sweet about it is it took care of my sin debt. What's so sweet about it is that I can enjoy it every single day, that you and I walk in the sphere of God's grace. Well, if you look in the Scriptures, you'll find that over 100 times that word is found in the New Testament. But it's interesting that only about 4 times in the Gospels. Once in the Gospel of Luke, 3 times in the Gospel of John, and Jesus never mentions it. Why? Well, we're on the other side of the crucifixion. And so it is Paul who makes the word grace come alive and live for us in the epistles, though it's also found there in the book of Acts as well as the epistles. And so what you'll find is you'll find over 100 times grace is mentioned. Grace is the most powerful, life-changing force in the world today. You see, a lot of people think, well, listen, what gets people to Jesus, what gets people right with God is preaching judgment, hell, fire, and damnation. Well, I'm not opposed to preaching that, and I believe in that just like you do. But it's interesting to me that Jesus' appeal to mankind was not on the basis of condemnation, judgment, and fear of the wrath of God, though He mentioned that. And He mentioned it primarily to the religious leaders of His day who thought they did not need Him. But Jesus' primary appeal is love. Listen to what He said. He said, I didn't come into the world to condemn the world, but that the world through Him might be saved. For God so loved the world that He gave His only begotten Son, that whoever believes in Him should not perish, but have everlasting life. Jesus came as a lover of mankind, offering the love of the Father to mankind. And so oftentimes we see God as a God of justice and a God of wrath, and indeed He is. But His appeal to mankind, listen to me, His appeal to mankind is not justice and judgment and condemnation and law, but grace. That is the appeal that God makes. It is the appeal of grace. For by grace have you been saved through faith, that not of yourselves, it is the gift of God.

0: not of works lest any man should boast. It is the grace of God. And for example, in the scriptures you'll find in 1 Peter, God is called the God of all grace. And the scriptures, that is the word, is called the gospel of grace in the book of Acts. In 2 Corinthians, for example, he says we are to endure suffering by grace. And in 2 Peter, he talks about grace. 1 Peter, he talks about growing in grace. In Ephesians, he talks about the riches of His grace, the abundance of His grace. And in Romans, the gift of God's grace. All through these epistles, you find grace, grace, grace. And it's interesting, if you'll turn back to the first chapter of Romans for a moment. What you'll find here in verse 7, he says, to all who are beloved of God in Rome, called as saints, grace to you and peace from God our Father and the Lord Jesus Christ. Well, go over to 1 Corinthians, the next book right after Romans there. And if you'll notice how he begins this epistle. He begins his salutation in every single one of his epistles by saying grace to you. Look at verse 3. Usually it's in these earlier verses. Grace to you and peace from God our Father and the Lord Jesus Christ. Why does Paul begin all of his epistles with grace? And why is it that he ends many of them again with talking about grace? Because that is his message. The message of the gospel is the gospel of the grace of God. Listen, if it isn't the gospel of the grace of God, what must it be? It must be the gospel of the works of mankind. If it isn't the gospel of grace, it's got to be a gospel of works. You can't have but one or the other. It's either a gospel of grace or a gospel of works, a gospel of grace or gospel of law. You can't have both at the same time. It can't be grace and law, grace and works. It's just grace. And so the Word of God is an expression of the grace of God. Now, if someone should ask you, what is grace? I want you to jot this down, because usually we say, well, grace is God's unmerited and undeserved or a favor. And that is true. But let me give you a little fuller definition of that. Grace is God's kindness and graciousness toward humanity. God's kindness and graciousness toward humanity without regard to the worth or the merit of those who receive it. Without regard to the worth or the merit of those who receive it, and without their deserving it. Or you could say, in spite of the fact that they do not deserve it. That is, it is God's kindness and graciousness toward humanity without regard to merit or our worthiness, to those who receive it, in spite of the fact that we don't deserve it. That is, God does something for us in spite of the fact that we do not deserve it. Now, I want to explain this today, and I'm probably going to give you that definition over and over and over again, because many people really and truly believe that they're living in grace when they're not. And you see, it is an expression of God's favor. That is, God's blessing and favor are expressions of God's grace. And he says that we live in this grace. Now notice, if you will, how he says it. Through whom also we have obtained our introduction by faith into this grace in which we stand. That is, you and I stand, that is our life daily, is that we live in a life of grace. Now, when we think about grace and think about God's unmerited, undeserved favor, part of our problem here is that our idea of grace is that somehow, at least, we have to do something to deserve God's blessing. Well, the whole idea of grace here is that has nothing to do with it. And so we talk about grace, we sing about grace, and we say, yes, I do believe that I'm saved by grace. Now, if you're saved by grace, think about this. If you're saved by the grace of God, which is what he says in Ephesians 2, for by grace you're saved through faith, that not of yourselves, not of works, lest any man should boast, then what can you and I add? That is, what can you and I add to grace? We can add nothing. That is, what did you and I do in order to be saved? We simply received something that he provided. Well, the truth is, in our Christian life, we are to live by grace just like we were saved by grace. He says, this grace in which we stand. Now, there are many, many people, probably most people, if they were really honest, would have to say, Well, yes, I do believe that I was saved by grace. And yes, I do believe I live by grace. And yet deep down inside, they spend most of their lives trying to pay God back in some fashion, either for something good he's done or pay him back for sins that they committed, or looking back over the years in the past, maybe years and years ago, something happened in their life or some guilt back there. In spite of the fact that they know God has forgiven them, deep down inside, Satan keeps bringing it up. But look at your past. Look at your past. Look at your past. You don't think God's going to bless you. Look at your past. Well, that's what grace is all about. Grace is God's eradication of our past guilt. Grace is God's favor that depends upon nothing within us. You see, God didn't look inside of you and me and find something worth saving. Grace is God's unmerited, undeserved, non-bartered love. We can't buy it and we can't barter it. You see, it is a gift. Now, if it is a gift, it can't be a gift plus works, and it can't be a gift plus my merit. And so many people are trapped in that attitude. Well, I know that God has saved me, but what? Well, you see, I just feel like deep down inside, he's been so good to me, I've got to pay him back. You can't pay him back. Now, let me tell you why you can't pay him back. If you could pay him back, it wouldn't be grace. Grace is undeserved, unmerited gift from God. If I gave you a gift and I expected I expected anything in return, that's not a gift. I'm bartering. I may wrap it up or I may give you something very expensive, but if I have any expectation in return, that's not a gift. I may be secretly bartering, but that's what I'm doing. I'm giving you something to get something back in turn. I'm manipulating you. God is no manipulator. He doesn't barter with anybody. He didn't say we're saved by bartering. He said we're saved by grace. And grace is an undeserved, unmerited, you cannot purchase the gift of God. And so if I think that somehow I've got to pay God back, I'm going to live in some certain form of bondage that I've got to do and I've got to work. And as a result, I'm not going to be able to enjoy my Christian life. I'm always going to be wondering what the score is up in heaven. And so if I've got to pay him back for forgiveness and pay him back to get his approval and work hard to get God to love me and work hard to get his approval, then I never know where I am. Where are you? Because who's keeping score? Well, I can't keep score of those kind of figures, and you can't. How long do I have to work? How much do I have to do? How much do I have to pray? And I think about some forms of religion that have people going through all kinds of ritual and doing this and doing that and doing the other thing and being sure they live up to certain laws and regulations. I want to tell you, my friends, you're in bondage. You don't know what grace is about. Listen, grace eliminates all of that. You say, what about the law of God? You keep watching and keep listening, because I'm going to talk about in one of these messages the distinction between law and grace and what grace has done as far as law is concerned. We're not living under law, we're living under grace. You say, well, does that give me license to sin? Absolutely not. We'll talk about that later. Paul said, God forbid. That is, more grace, more sin? No, just more grace, and the more you enjoy it. Sin doesn't give, that is, grace doesn't give us license to sin. Grace is my motivation for living and loving Almighty God. And so you ask yourself this question. Deep down inside, if you're really dead level, gut level honest, are you trying to get God's approval? Are you trying to live up to? Are you trying to pay him back for something he's done? Well, to do so is to frustrate the grace of God, because it is a gift. It is, listen, unmerited, undeserved, non-purchased, non-bartered gift. That's what grace is. Now, the difficulty we have is there's something inside of us that wants to pay him back. You say, well, you mean to tell me I'm not to serve God? I didn't say that. But rather, service and devotion and love for God is because of our freedom and liberty in him, not to pay him back. And there's a lot of difference. There are a lot of people who are working to be saved. Every once in a while, when I share my faith with somebody, they'll say, well, I'm working for it, and I just want to unload about 40 sermons on them right quick. No, you're not working for it. You work because you already have it. You've got it. And if you don't have it, working for it will never get it for you, because you don't work to be saved. Now, listen to me carefully, friend. I know that there are a lot of people, and maybe you've never heard this before in your life, and maybe you have. But even if you have, I want to ask you, are you still trying to please him? Are you still trying to work up something? In other words, you just want to be sure that you keep his favor? Do you realize that when Jesus died for your sins and you received him as your Savior, it's like God put the umbrella of his favor over you? You say, well, if he put his umbrella of favor over me, why am I not experiencing it? That word, the reason you're not, is mentioned twice here. He says, we are justified by faith and we live. We stand under the canopy of grace. We stand upon the rock, immovable rock of grace by faith. And so if I don't believe him, listen, if I don't believe that I'm living in the favor of God, then I'm going to miss the blessing. I can't blame God for that. He says, therefore, being justified by faith, we have peace with God. Then he says, through whom also we have obtained. Listen to this now. Watch this. And I know I'm not trying to explain to you a bunch of Greek, but I do want you to notice these two words. The word here, obtained, and the word, he says, we have obtained our introduction by faith into this grace in which we are presently standing. Those two words both are in a tense that say something happened in the past and it's still going on. Listen, we have obtained our introduction, our access. That is, we have been privileged to be brought into the presence of God, into a relationship with God, whereby we now are in a position to receive the blessings and the favor of God. We are the children of God. You say, but listen, I go through so many difficulties and hardships and trials in my life, and sometimes I just think God kicks me, pushes me around, knocks me around. I'm wondering, why doesn't God improve my situation, my circumstance? My friend, listen, God never kicked anybody. Would you kick your son? No. Would you kick your daughter? No. Would you mistreat your children? Not really. If you're a godly parent, you wouldn't dare do that. Does God mistreat us? No. Our own sinfulness gets us in trouble, and we think it's God kicking us. God isn't kicking us. Somebody says, well, he could stop it if he wanted to. He sure could. But remember, he says, listen, he says, because I love you, I'm going to chasten you. Because I love you, I'm going to put the fire to you once in a while. Because I love you, these are the things that I do. I don't want you to wreck and ruin your life, so I send you difficulty, hardship, and trial and trouble to purify you and to make you holy, to make you like me, to accomplish what I said I'm going to do in your life. The grace of God is the favor, the goodness, the undeserved love of the Father. And you see, he desires that you and I live daily experiencing that love, feeling that love, knowing that love, experiencing that love, drawing from that love, gleaning from that love, drinking of that love. That is, absorbing that love, knowing that we live in the love of the Father. Now, if I look around me and look at my circumstances and say, well, I don't see much love in all this, that's not the issue. Thou will keep him in perfect peace whose mind is stayed on thee. God loves you no matter what. And the thing that I want to get across here is this. You can't do anything to make him love you anymore. Listen to this one. You can't do anything to make him love you any less. You say, you mean to tell me that if I went out and committed some heinous sin, some horrible sin, that God wouldn't stop loving me? Well, that's no excuse for doing it. Mark that one down. But you can't cause God to stop loving you. There's not a thing in this world that you could possibly do to make God stop loving you. You say, what about all these people who die and are lost for eternity? That doesn't make God stop loving them. He warns and warns and warns, sent his only begotten Son to die on the cross. God still loves us. And I want to ask you a question. Do you, deep down inside, can you experience the love of God? Can you sense God loving you? Do you just know in your heart and your spirit and your soul that he really and truly loves you? And that you don't need to do anything to make him love you anymore or try to get him to have any more favor toward you? You see, all the favor and the blessing and the love that God could possibly express, he's already done so. Now, if I'm going to experience it, here's the key. He says, through whom also we have obtained, we already have our standing in grace. He says, by faith in this grace in which we stand. How were you saved? You trusted him. You received his forgiveness. How do we experience his favor day by day? We stand in that grace. We experience it. We trust him for it. I want to thank you, Father, that you love me today. I want to thank you for your goodness and love and kindness toward me today. You say, but suppose everything around me is falling apart. Let me ask you a question. Does the love of God depend upon your circumstances? Never. Does the love of God depend upon whether you feel good or feel rotten? No. Does the love of God depend upon whether you feel that love or you don't feel that love? No. What can change the everlasting, eternal love of God? Nothing in this universe or in heaven can change that. We are the children of a loving Father who loves us with all the heart that God Himself can love. And He says that He introduced us into this love through Jesus. Now think about your condition before Christ came into your heart. The Bible says that sin separates us from God. And therefore, before a person receives Christ as their Savior, they can't go to God in prayer. Now I know that some of you say, well, I talk to God all the time. Well, remember this, that God is holy, and He is not going to listen to a sinful heart that has rebelled against His only begotten Son, that has rejected His Son, which is our only hope of access to Him. He's not going to listen to that. You say, well, how could a person be saved? The moment you're willing to acknowledge you need Him, the moment you're willing to cry out that you need Him through His Son, Jesus Christ, instantly He listens. But you see, to say, well, I can just talk to God just any time I want to. You can talk to the ceiling, but you're not going to get to God. But here's the reason. Listen, the first time you and I ever get to God is when we receive Jesus Christ as our Savior. He takes us by the hand and introduces us to the Father as now one of the children of the Father, one of the children of the family. We're now in the kingdom of God. Then we have access. When He talks about access and introduction, Jesus Christ introduces us to the Father, who is from that moment on our everlasting and eternal loving Heavenly Father forever and ever and ever. We only come by the blood of Christ. Otherwise, listen, if you could get there any other way, God the Father committed a horrible act. If you can get to the Father except through His Son, God the Father committed a horrible sin. Why in the world did He crucify His only begotten Son? Why would He nail Jesus almost naked to a cross between two thieves? Why would He send Him here born of a virgin and grow up as a child? Why would He let Him die the horrible death He died on the cross if you could get there any other way? And my friend, it may disappoint you to tell you that God isn't listening to all those things you're telling Him about apart from Jesus Christ, but He's not. Jesus said, no man comes to the Father but by Me. That's what Jesus said. Now, Jesus is either telling the truth or He's a liar. You see, you can't have it both ways. And I say that with all the sincerity of my heart. You can't have it both ways. One way is that you come through Jesus. That's what He said. Jesus said, no man comes to the Father but by Me. And the whole book of Hebrews is about God opening the way to Himself through the death of His Son. You say, well, I know Jesus is a good man and all that stuff, but I don't believe that. No, He's either a liar and an imposter and a counterfeit, or He's the only way to the Father. You can't have it both ways. And I said that as lovingly as I know how. You can't have it both ways. Jesus said the only way to the Father is through Him, through His death at Calvary. He shed His blood. The veil in the temple was rent open, opened the way to every single one of us. Now we can come straight to God the Father through His Son, Jesus Christ. He's our only mediator we need. You eliminate the cross, you have no access to the Father, because it is the sinfulness of man against the holiness of God. And those two will never meet. The holiness of God and the sinfulness of man, no way. The only way that gap is closed is the blood of Jesus Christ closes that gap and makes us one with the Father. Now, so what is that? All of that is an expression of the grace of God. He says, introduced into this grace in which we stand, and now we rejoice in the hope of the glory of God. And what I wanted you to see is this. You and I don't have to pay Him back. You mean to tell me that I'm not to serve God? I didn't say that, and that's why I repeat it. You don't have to pay Him back. You say, but I want to pay Him back. You can't pay Him back. You say, but He's been so good to me, I feel like I owe Him something. You don't owe Him anything. You say, I owe Him my eternal life. Well, on the one hand, yes, but the truth is you don't. Now watch this carefully, you misunderstand me. If God the Father, at some point in your life, because of some sin in your life, were to withdraw His grace, then it wasn't grace to begin with. Because grace can't be conditioned on anything within us. It is the eternal love of the Father being expressed. Secondly, if God were to say to you and to me, now that I've saved you, you are indebted to Me. That wouldn't be grace. That's not a gift. That's bartering again. God's saying, well, I'm doing this for you. You do this for Me. You say, well, now, wait a minute, but what about all this serving God and all this giving and so forth? What about it? Why do we do it? We do it because we love Him. He says, we are His workmanship, created in Christ Jesus unto good works, that we should walk in them. Not that we work in order to get God's approval, because if He withdrew His grace for any reason, it wasn't grace. Grace is the unmerited, undeserved love of the Father being expressed toward those of us who do not deserve it, and none of us do. Now listen to this. He didn't say you didn't deserve it when you got it. He said we don't deserve it, period. We'll never be able to deserve eternal life. We'll never be able to pay him back. And it is bondage to live with the idea that I got to pay him back. Because I want to ask you again, how are you going to know when you've paid up? You say, well, when I die, I figure I've paid up. Well, what about the person who doesn't pay as well as you do? What about the person who gives lots and lots of money or does lots and lots of service for God? Are they more paid up than you are? Now listen, I want to say this because I don't want to be misunderstood. But let me just put it this way. There are people who believe that when you die, that you go and if you've sinned while you have been a Christian, that you die and you go to this place and you suffer. And then when you're finally cleaned up, then you go to heaven. You know what that is? That's paying God back. Now I want to say to a whole host of you who believe that because you've been taught that. You have been taught sincerely, and some by being critical. You've been taught that if you sin now that you've been saved and you've trusted Jesus, and you become a Christian in whatever way you believe that, you become a Christian. Now you've sinned against God, and maybe you've confessed and you've been to confession and done all these things, and yet you've died, and surely you got to pay. Surely you just can't die with sin back yonder and not pay. And so you believe that you've got to go to this place of torment and you stay there until you've paid for your sins. I want to tell you, my friend, that absolutely eliminates the grace of God. Unmerited, undeserved, because what happens, if you pay, you deserve. If you pay, you're rewarded for what you've paid. That's not grace. And I think about people who believe that. And what a terrible thing to have to go to bed every night thinking, if I were to die tonight, I'd go to torment and have to pay, and finally I'd get out. Wonder how long I'm going to be there. Hallelujah. You're going to miss it, brother. If you've been saved with the grace of God, first of all, there is no such place. And secondly, when you die, the Bible says, listen to this, for every saint, he didn't say unless there's some sin in your life, he says, absent from the body, what? Present with the Lord, not going to torment on your way. That's not what he said. He didn't say there's a detour between death and glory. He said absent from the body, present with the Lord. No detours, no punishment, and no penalty. Saved by the grace of God. You say, well, no, wait a minute. What about the judgment seat of the Christian? Right? It is a judgment of rewards. It is a judgment of rewards. Has nothing to do with salvation. In the judgment seat of Christ, salvation is not even an issue. You won't be in that judgment if you've been saved with the grace of God. The great white throne judgment is the judgment of the lost. And those people will be judged according to their deeds. And that will determine the degree to which they suffer. And our good deeds will determine the degree to which we are blessed forever in heaven. But you see, you can't pay him back. Now that is no license for sin. That is liberty. That is freedom. We live in the favor and the freedom and the blessings of God. Don't try to pay him back. Just serve him because you love him. Because if you do it any other way, if you're trying to pay him back, you're grieving the heart of God. Now let me go a step further. A person who says, yes, I'm saved. How did you get saved? Well, I believe in Jesus. And I've done the best I could, and I'm a good man or a good woman, and I try to be a good family person and a good father or mother or a good teenager, and I try to stay pure. And my friend, that isn't salvation. What you're doing is you're trying to deserve something. Salvation is by grace. It is a gift. And you see, every single time you and I come to our Heavenly Father, even after we're saved, and ask Him to forgive us, and confess our shortcomings and our sins, what does he do? He's expressing grace toward us. Now listen to this carefully. You don't get forgiveness because of confession. You get forgiveness because of the what? The cross. Now listen to me. If you go to a church somewhere and nobody ever mentions the cross, and nobody ever mentions the blood of Jesus Christ, and nobody ever mentions the atonement, you need to get out of that place. There's something wrong. When you eliminate the cross, you don't have any Christianity. You don't have any grace. You don't have any forgiveness. You don't have an eternal life. Apart from the cross of Jesus Christ and his shed blood at Calvary, there is no forgiveness, no access to God, no grace, no nothing. And I want to say it again, not even God can wink at sin and say, oh, you're forgiven. He cannot and remain God. It is the cross that makes it possible for God himself. And this is what he teaches in the book of 3rd chapter of Romans. He says, how can God be just and justify those of us who are guilty? How can he remain a true God and declare us no longer guilty? One way, that Jesus Christ took my penalty in his death at Calvary, and that makes it possible for God to remain just and still to declare you and me not guilty. We are the children of grace. We're the recipients of the grace of God. He says, listen, we have been saved by grace and we're to live in it moment by moment, day by day. He says we've been introduced into it. Now notice these next few verses. I'm not going into detail, but just to comment, because look what you have here. In verse 2, he says, this is your position. What is our spiritual position? We are in the sphere of grace. Look at this. Through whom also we have obtained our introduction by faith into this grace in which we stand, and we rejoice in the hope of the glory of God. Look at verse 3. Number 2 is our position. We're in grace. Number 3, verse 3 here, speaks of our progress, our growth in this grace. Look, and not only this, but we also rejoice or exult in our tribulations, knowing that tribulation brings about perseverance, perseverance proven character hope. And hope doesn't disappoint. Now that you and I have been saved by the grace of God, he says, we're going to grow in that. And notice, if you will, that sixth verse, or the fifth verse. And hope does not disappoint because the love of God, look at this, the love of God has been poured out within our hearts through the Holy Spirit who was given to us. Now watch this. The Holy Spirit was given to us. How much of the Holy Spirit was given to us? All of it. Now watch this. He says, the love of God has been poured out within our hearts through the Holy Spirit who was given to us. That is, you and I are indwelt by the Holy Spirit, person of the Trinity. Now he says, the love of God was poured out within our hearts. Let me ask you this. How much love was poured into our hearts? Let me ask you this. How much of God's love do you have? The truth is, all the love that Almighty God has, he's poured into our heart. Now watch this. He didn't pour 16 ounces into his life, 32 into his, and 6 into his. The love of God has been poured out. Listen, he talks about the riches of his grace and the abundance of his grace. The love of God has been poured out within our hearts through the Holy Spirit. While we were still helpless at the right time, Christ died for the ungodly. The love of God is within you. The love of God is there to express itself through you. God wants you to understand, don't pay me back, just love me. You can't pay him back. We love him, and we serve him, and we give, and we witness, and we preach, and we sing. We do all the things we do because we love him, not to pay him back. You can't repay a holy God with any gift because it would be unacceptable. The first step is trusting Jesus Christ as your personal Savior. And we enter into the life of grace. It's by grace that we're saved, and then we walk in grace moment by moment, day by day. And if you've never trusted him as your personal Savior, I want to challenge you to ask him to forgive you of your sins based on the death of his Son at Calvary and that he paid your sin debt in full. And if you're one of those believers who's struggling in your life, and you look around you and things not like they ought to be, or you wish you could change a lot of things back there, just remember this, that when God forgives you, he says he remembers your sins against you no more. That is pure grace. You don't have to pay him back. You don't have to try to get his favor. You have his favor. His love has been poured out, and his is perfect love. Listen to this. He says, perfect love casteth out all fear. You don't have to be afraid of God. He's a loving Father. To fear him, that is to respect him and honor him as God, yes. But he's a loving Father. And when you and I are full of his love, we have no reason to fear, because will not a loving, omnipotent, omniscient, omnipresent Heavenly Father take good care of his children? Perfect care. And that's his offer to all of his children. Father, we love you and praise you and worship you and adore you and thank you and wish that we had the kind of words that were adequate to express the deep abiding joy in our heart for who you are and the fact that you love us so unconditionally. And we ask today in Jesus' precious name that every single person who hears this message would be willing by faith to accept that you love them absolutely, completely, wholeheartedly, unconditionally, and eternally. Period. What a love. Show us how to accept it by simple faith. Father, I accept by faith the testimony of your word that your love has been poured out in my heart in all of its fullness. And I choose beginning today to drink from that eternal reservoir of holy, all-sufficient love. And Father, that is our prayer today in behalf of every single one of us in Jesus' name. Amen.
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3: Today's scripture reading is Romans chapter 8, verses 1 and 2. Therefore, there is now no condemnation for those who are in Christ Jesus. For the law of the Spirit of life in Christ Jesus has set you free from the law of sin and of death.
2: The Father's love for His children is so wide, long, high, and deep that we can never fully fathom its extent. God's love is constant, unchanging, and eternal. But sometimes our feelings tell us otherwise. We frequently correlate our behavior and divine love. When we have been good, we believe that we're loved by God. But when we sin or make mistakes, we sometimes question how much He cares for us. After a series of missteps, we might conclude He disapproves of us far more often than He loves us. The truth is, there is no condemnation for those who are in Christ. God is our loving Father, who sometimes uses discipline to bring us back into alignment with His will. He also allows us to experience the consequences of sin. However, divine condemnation is not one of them. Everything that separated us from God was dealt with at the cross. Because of Jesus, we are set free and healed from the sickness of sin. He took our place so we could be reconciled to the Father. Because of His great sacrifice, we can know God intimately and experience His presence forever, not as condemned sinners, but as beloved children.
4: With a message from God's Word, here's Charles Stanley.
0: A failure is not someone who fails, but someone who fails and gives up. In all of our lives, there are past sins, things for which we are ashamed of, feel so unworthy to come to God and ask Him to forgive us, and yet He tells us very clearly in His Word what His response to our past failures, our shame, our sins, our guilt. There are many people who want to be delivered, many people who want to get out of the bondage that they feel so desperately about. But somehow they don't know how to get out. They're not quite sure how God will respond if they come to Him again and say, Father, here's my past. Will you forgive me? Will you give me a new beginning? They're not quite sure. The title of this message is Grace and Our Past Failures. And I want you to turn, if you will, to Luke chapter 15. And on this occasion, we're not going to read all of this because it's verses 11 through 32. There are too many of them to read. But you know the story of the prodigal son. Here is the most beautiful description of God's work of grace in the life of a young man, which is typical, really, of the life of all of us. And sometimes we ask the question, well, why is that prodigal son's story so famous, and why is it the one that people love so much? I'll tell you why. Because all of us will find ourselves in that story somewhere or the other. Maybe not to the same degree, but somewhere or the other, we'll find it. Now, let me just give you a little brief idea of what's happening. Remember that these two sons, the younger of them, said to his father, Father, I want what's coming to me, and I'm leaving. And so he took his part of the inheritance. He left The Bible says he went into a distant country and he squandered it. He ended up in a hog pen in a point of real, true desperation in his life. And it is out of this story that God displays and describes for us his own character, himself, as in few other passages in all the Bible. Now, let me just say, first of all, at this point, that all of the hog pens are not on farms. They're in big cities. A hog pen is where anybody is trapped, anyone is imprisoned by, anyone is addicted to anything, and they can't escape, they can't get out, there's no freedom. They're in absolute bondage. It is those positions and those conditions in life where people feel like they're coming to the end and there's no way out and they do not know what to do. All, for example, the prodigals are not in hog pens. Some of them are sitting in church on Sunday morning. They live in the hog pen 6 days a week, and on Sunday they dress up and come to church hoping they'll be able to silence or at least quieten or deafen an aching conscience that keeps gnawing all the time. All of the prodigals are not in the hog pens in the world. Some of them are sitting in church on Sunday morning. In this passage of Scripture, what I want you to see is this. I want you to see how low down a person can become in their life. And what is God's response when they choose to come back to Him? Now, many of us have been taught a lot of erroneous things that sounded good and felt good, so we accepted them. A lot of us have attitudes about God that we think surely are correct because our parents taught them, and our Sunday school teacher, our pastor taught them. What I want to ask you to do is to open your heart and ask yourself the question, is what this man's saying, is this what God is saying in His Word? Is this the truth of God's Word? Is there something about me that won't let me accept some of this? And if it is, why is it that I have such a difficult time accepting what God says about His grace and His love? You see, most of us have an attitude toward God that's not biblical. Somebody told us about it. It sounds good. In fact, it matches up to human nature. And their idea about God that they've taught us really fits what is the most comfortable with us. And so that's the way we believe about God. What I want you to see today in this passage is this, that it doesn't make any difference which hog pen you're in. It doesn't make any difference how deep in sin you are. It doesn't make any difference what's going on in your life. God tells us in His Word that for our past sins, His response is the response of grace. So I want us to look at this passage, and what we'll do, we'll take in all of these verses before the message is over, but I want us to begin in this 15th chapter and simply say, first of all, that God will allow His children, listen, God will allow His children to fail in their Christian life. God will allow you and me who've been saved by His grace, know that we're saved, He will allow us to make choices in life that'll bring about failure in our Christian experience. I didn't say that God would cause it, but here's what'll happen. God, knowing the future and knowing the pain we'll suffer, knowing the wrongs we'll commit, even though He foresees our pain, foresees the mistake, foresees the consequences, God will allow us, if we so choose, to walk away from Him in our spiritual life. You know people who've been saved. You knew they were saved. No doubt in your mind about it. And they used to go to church, sat on the front row, the second row down front, had their Bible, took notes. And for some reason or the other, after a while, they stopped coming to church. And then they stopped reading the Bible. Then they stop praying, and you seldom ever see them again. And once in a while, if you run into them, they say, well, you know, I just got so busy and so forth. Or they may say, well, you know, I don't much have time for that now. And yeah, I used to be committed, but somehow, I don't know what happened. I'm just here, and I'm just sort of hanging in here where I am. And they find themselves in a hog pen. And the tragedy is many people are wallowing in the hog pen and don't even know they're there. They think they're still where they used to be, but they're not. They've drifted. And so God, even though He knows what's going to happen, if we make the choice, if we choose to live independently of God in our lifestyle, God will allow it. Now, what I want you to see is this. There is a 7-step spiral downward when a person chooses to live independently of God. Independence from God is the basis of all sin. It doesn't make any difference if it's something simple or something complex. Any moment I choose to do it my way and ignore God or deliberately, willfully walk away from what I know is His will, I choose at that moment to take the first step downward in the spiral of sin, which is going to lead to defeat and utter desperation. So I want you to jot down these seven steps, because all of us, either now or at some point in our life, have been somewhere in this spiral. Now, you can step out anytime you choose to step out if you're wise enough to realize that God is able to deliver you at any point. But somewhere in these seven steps down this spiral, most people are going to find themselves. Now, listen. If you're one of those persons and you know that you're saved, but you're living in sin, know that you are, and you've explained it away, you've rationalized it, you said, yes, my parents taught me better, I came from a Christian home, or you didn't come from a Christian home, but you know that you got saved, no doubt in your mind about it, but you've, say, as you say, wandered away from God. You have sort of, slipped away. The real truth is, backslidden is a better word. That is, you have walked away from God deliberately for some reason or the other. Something you wanted, you chose to act independently of God. The first step is desire. All sin begins with that. That is, all deliberate sin begins with desire. This young man, the Bible says in verse 12, the younger of these two sons said to his father, "Father, give me the share of the estate that falls to me," and he divided his wealth between them. He desired to live his own life, independent of his family. He didn't ask his father for wisdom or guidance or direction. He just chose to walk away from the family. Whenever you and I choose to live in sin, disobey God, we first of all desire, listen to this, we first of all desire something that allures us, challenges us, woos us away from our intimate relationship with God the Father. The second word I want you to jot down is decision. He not only desired it, but he made a decision. He went to his father and he said, "I want my part and I am leaving." He made a decision to leave. The scripture says that he chose to put all of his things together. And once he had them together, the Bible says that he chose to leave. Now, if he'd have been a smart boy, he'd have said, "Father, what do you think about this? What do you think is the wisest thing to do?" But he had a desire. And that desire brought him to a decision. His decision was to live away from the Father. You see, because in his mind, he had to make a decision that was going to bring about some dissension probably or misunderstanding. And so he made this decision. The third word is departure. He left. Now, what I want you to see about the word departure is this. When he left, he made sure he put enough distance between him and his father to be able to do what he wanted to do, when he wanted to do it, how he wanted to do it, with whom he wanted to do it, and for the reasons he wanted to do it, and there'd be nobody around to tell him any different. You see, all sin is a desire to act independently of God. Our loving Father knows what's best for us. Our loving Father is a God of wisdom, a God of righteousness, and a God who seeks our best always. When we choose to disobey Him, we say we're smarter than He is. We want this, even though we know deep down inside the consequences will be painful. So He departed. And it's interesting what the Bible says. He went into a distant land, or as the King James says, into a far country. Now, where in the world is a far country? It's different for most people. For example, somebody who lives way down in South Georgia here somewhere could come to Atlanta and get lost in this big city, find their own apartment, get them a job, don't have any close friends, just do what they want to do and be what they want to be and sort of be isolated and exclusive and anonymous, do their own thing. For them, this city would be a far country. But there are other people who live in a far country, whether they go to Miami or Chicago or New York or some small town. Where is a far country? A far country is any place you and I choose to live outside the will of God. Any place you and I choose to live outside the will of God is a far country, which means not only in a small village, but right here in this church building or in your church where you go to church week after week, you can live in a far country and still be in a church house. It is anywhere we choose to live outside the will of God. So the third word there is his departure. The fourth word I want you to notice here is the word deception. Because this is always what happens. You see, the reason he chose to walk away, he was deceived. The very idea that he'd be better off with his little bit of knowledge, making it on his own in that very, very difficult country, not seeking his father's wise counsel of years and years and years. What happened? Satan whispered in his ear, look, you don't need them. You can do it without them. You can make it on your own. Besides, look at all the wonderful, exciting, thrilling things in life that you're missing living out here on this old plantation. You need to get in the big city, man. You need to find out what life's all about. You need to try out some things. You need to test out your own wings. I mean, grow up. Get out there in the world. Do your thing. Make it on your own. Remember this. Satan always tells us what we're going to get, but he never tells us what we're going to miss. And the truth is, he never tells us all we're going to get. He just tells us the part that appeals to our old fleshly desires. And so the scripture says that he departed. He departed because he had been deceived by his feelings, by his attitudes, been deceived by Satan. Everybody living in the far country is living in deceit. Living in deception, listening to the devil's lie, it's going to work. You don't need God. Listen, just because your parents went to church doesn't mean you have to go to church. Just because your grandparents went to church doesn't mean it's necessary for you today. I mean, this is a new day, man. This is the 20th century. You don't need all that stuff, all these preachers, this Bible beating and all this hellfire and damnation and all these Christians going to church on Wednesday night, Sunday morning, Sunday night. Man, you don't need all that stuff. You don't even have time for that, man. Get in the world and live and see what life's all about. That is the deception of the devil. But it leads to step number 5, and that step is defeat. And I want you to notice what happened to this young man. The Bible says that, first of all, he suffered defeat morally. And the scripture says that he, verse 14, that he spent everything and he went into a far country, distant country, squandered his estate with loose living. Now, loose living over in verse 30, when the oldest son and his father were in a conversation with each other, the oldest son said about the younger son, and he may have known the truth about him. They probably knew each other pretty well. He said to him, he said, this son of yours came who has devoured your wealth with harlots. You killed the fatted calf for him? So first of all, he suffered defeat morally. The second way he experienced defeat was financially, because the Bible says he lost everything he had. He squandered it. He wasted it. He scattered it. The third thing he suffered defeat in was this. He suffered defeat in his own personhood, because what happened was, when he ended up in the hog pen, he lost his sense of self-respect, his sense of self-esteem. Here he was, having been the finest of robes, the finest of shoes, the finest of everything, the finest of food. In that hog pen, he lost it all. He squandered not only his wealth, but his own personhood. He lost his own sense of potential and sense of self-respect and self-esteem. The fourth thing he suffered defeat in was in his relationships. That is, he severed himself from his family. Then he severed himself from whatever friends he had. Usually, if you've got a lot, and you're living in sin, when your lot gives out, your friends get gone. That's exactly what happened to him, because the scripture says he began to be in need and no one would give him anything to eat. Not one single person. So think about it. On the spiral of defeat, and that's what it is, a spiral downward. Not only is there defeat, but there's defeat in many aspects of a person's life. Defeat in their moral life, defeat in their financial life, defeat in their relational life, and defeat in their own sense of personhood. Then the next word I want you to jot down is despair, because that is exactly what happened to him. He began to despair of life. Here he was in a hog pen, slopping hogs. And the Bible says that no one would give him anything. He lost all of his money. He lost his sense of self-respect, his decency. He lost it all. And as he looked around, he had nothing. He was in absolute despair. And the Bible says, a famine came in the land. Now listen, if you're living in sin and you have chosen to live disobediently before God, and you're just hanging in there with that sin, you can remember this. There will be a famine in your path sooner or later. What kind, I don't know, but it is coming. You see, it's amazing when you choose to deliberately walk away from God and disobey Him and live in sin and know that you're there. My friend, God begins to put every force of life against you, not because He is against you, but in order to bring you from despair down to the next step, and the next step is desperation. Because desperation is the step before there is deliverance. Desperation is the step before there is deliverance or absolute, utter destruction. Now, I want you to think about this story. In the 15th chapter, you recall Beginning in verse 1, the scripture says, "Now all the tax gatherers and the sinners were coming near to listen to him. And both the Pharisees and the scribes began to grumble, saying, 'This man receives sinners and eats with them.'" So one of the primary reasons Jesus told this story was to make a point with the Pharisees and the Sadducees, all the sophisticated religious leaders of the day who thought they knew it all. They couldn't stand for Jesus to meet with sinners. And so he tells this story. There are three parables here, but he tells the story of these two young men and their father. What is it that Jesus is after in telling this story? It isn't simply that he loved to tell stories, and it isn't simply that he's just talking about lost things. Usually, what we do when we come to this story of the lost sheep and the lost coin, the lost son, we're talking about lost people being saved, and that certainly is true, and all the things we say about those things are true. But what is the real point of these three parables, and especially this last one? Jesus is about to make a comparison. Jesus is about to nail a point down that they'll not be able to accept. But I want to tell you something. There are a lot of people who sit in pews week after week who can't accept it either. You've listened to the gospel and listened to the gospel and listened to the gospel for years and years and years. And what I'm about to tell you is going to be difficult for some of you, because you're going to say, "No, wait just a minute. Hold it, hold it, hold it, hold it. Wait a minute. You mean to tell me?" And the answer, hallelujah, is yes. Now listen. This young man reached the point of desperation. And what was that desperation? Well, look at this. The scripture says in verse 14, "When he had spent everything, a severe famine occurred in the country, and he began to be in need of everything. He went and attached himself to one of the citizens of that country, and he sent him into his fields to feed swine. And he was longing to fill his stomach with the pods that the swine were eating, and no one was giving him anything." So look at his point of desperation now. Jesus described this in a way that would put this man in the most desperate position that he could be in the eyes of these religious Pharisees and Sadducees who were so hypocritical. So here's what Jesus said. He said, "This young Jewish boy got so desperate that he went and hired himself to a Gentile hog farmer," because no Jew would have been a hog farmer. So he had to be a Gentile. "This Jewish boy hired himself out to a Gentile hog farmer. And his responsibility as a hired hand of this Gentile hog farmer was to feed hogs." And that is, in our day, slop the pigs. Now, how many of you have ever been to a farm and have seen them slop hogs? Well, some of you have, and not very many of you. Well, I can remember the first time I read this passage of Scripture that suddenly it came alive to me, because I grew up in Virginia, and my hometown where I lived was just always a mile or two out in the country to where the farms were. And so some of my relatives had a farm, and I'd go out and spend a week with them. And I remember what I used to do. I'd get up in the morning with them, and I'd just go around and watch them do whatever they did. And I did that for 7 days, and that was my vacation, just following them around early in the morning to late night. And that was my vacation. Didn't have any money. You had to do whatever you could do, so it was different anyway. And so I remember feeding chickens and watching them milk the cows and do all these things. But then I can remember slopping those hogs. Listen, you know what they would do? They take all of the food that had been left over during the day. And, you know, they fed big meals 3 times a day for these farmers. They take all of this and mix it up with water. And when you say slop, I mean old dirty biscuits and mashed up stuff and meat and fat and vegetables and all those things. Just sloppy stuff. I can remember 5-gallon can. Taking that 5-gallon can, here they came. Dump it into the trough. And sometimes 2 or 3 of them. Here come those hogs. I mean, they just come slopping through the mud, stick their old nose down, and then just slop it up. I mean, just all the noise that's going on. I think, what a horrible mess. I mean, it would almost make me sick on my stomach just thinking about it. And, of course, they gave them a little corn and so forth every once in a while. But the important thing was watching them slop those hogs. You know, it was horrible to me, but it was wonderful to the hog. I mean, he'd stick his nose down in there, and it was all gone. I mean, they slopped it till it was all gone. Now, you know, those old hogs are just as comfortable as they could be. They just wallow around in the mud and just lay around in the mud, but here they come, and if they were coming with a slop, I mean, everybody got excited in the hog pen. But you know what? If you were to put a gentle little white clean lamb in that hog pen, he'd be very uncomfortable. Mired up to about right there in the mud, he'd be very uncomfortable. Hogs, they loved it. Let me ask you a question. Have you walked away from God? And you're living in sin? And what you're feasting on isn't kitchen slop, but it's a whole lot more disastrous to you than that. It could be alcohol, drugs you bought off the street, or drugs you bought over the counter. Or some kind of sin going

0: then you're just doing natural things. You're just doing what comes natural in the hog pen, living in sin, just taking what you can get. Your hog pen may be absolutely beautiful, and what you're eating may be the finest that money can buy, but it's still slop without God. And that's where he was. The point of absolute desperation that Jesus couldn't even have thought up anything that more depicted the lowest state that a young man could find himself than where he was. A Jewish boy hired out to a Gentile hog farmer, and what was he doing? He was feeding his hogs. Now, he got in such a position here, the Bible says, that he was racing with the hogs to find the pods that fell off these trees. And these trees would be about 30 feet tall, and these big long husks would fall off. And the hogs were eating them for food. And he found himself eating the same things the hogs were, longing to fill his stomach with the pods that the swine were eating. No one was giving him a single solitary thing. Nothing. He reached the point of desperation. It was at that point of desperation that the prodigal son said, wait a minute. How many hired servants does my father have and bread enough to eat, and here I am in need? He turned his focus from that hog pen back to the father. And my friend, in his darkened heart of despair, suddenly something ignited inside of him. And it was hope. Maybe his father would take him back. Maybe he wouldn't have to live like this the rest of his life. Maybe his father would take him back. The Bible says he made a decision. He said, I'm going back to my father. You know what he did? He rehearsed what he would say. He says, I'm going to say to my father, Father, I have sinned against heaven and in your sight, and am no more worthy to be called one of your sons. Make me as one of the hired hands, one of the hired servants. The Bible says he jumped the fence and headed home. Now, all of that part of this story, Jesus told in order to get his point across. And all of this part of the story simply says to us, God will allow his children to choose, if they choose to do so, he will allow us to walk away, to live in sin if we choose to, because God respects our free will. Now listen carefully. All of us have a free will with certain limitations. There is no such thing. There is no such thing as an absolutely free will. God, who is sovereign in this universe, has restraints on everyone. He may appear to have less restraints on some than others, but he has restraints ultimately on everyone. There's no such thing as an absolutely free will. But he does respect our desires and our will, that if we choose to walk away, he allows us to walk away. But friend, you just heard it, and that's the way it is. There's a downward spiral of sin that leads ultimately to despair and desperation and either destruction or deliverance. This young man focused his attention upon his father, and as he did, he made a decision, which leads me to the second thing I want to say, and that's this, that God responds to our failure with grace. God responds to our failure with grace. Now, there is a dramatic picture here and a comparison of something I want you to see here in just a moment. He responds to our failure with grace. Now, listen carefully so you won't misunderstand. This young man decided to come back home. Now, you listen and say amen.
1: Amen.
0: He was not forgiven because he returned home. He was not forgiven because he returned home. He was forgiven before he ever thought about coming home. And I say that because some of you who are saying, well, you know, I want to get right with God, but I'm telling you, I just don't think God would accept me. I have sinned against him. I've disobeyed him. I've disobeyed my parents. I've disobeyed my heavenly father. I've sinned against heaven and against other people. How in the world is God going to take me back? What am I going to have to do to get back? What am I going to have to do to get worthy to be acceptable in the eyes of God? You can do nothing. Absolutely nothing. His acceptance by his father was not dependent upon his confessions or his repentance or his desire to do better. That's not the reason the father accepted him. And that's not the reason the father accepts us. It is not based on that. Listen, it is based on the character of God. Who is this God whom you and I serve? He is a God of righteousness and justice, yes. But he is a God of all grace. The Bible says he is the God of all grace.

0: He is a God of love and forgiveness and understanding. You say, but no, wait a minute. I have a difficult time with that. Well, that's because you've been taught that God is a God of justice and righteousness, and He is, and a God of judgment, and He is. But I want you to look again at the Gospels of Jesus Christ and point out to me anybody that Jesus condemned, Jesus judged, Jesus was harsh toward, except those who were self-righteous, hypocritical religious leaders. Everybody else, He said the same thing. You're forgiven. Go and sin no more. Come on, I'm going home with you today. Publicans and sinners. And the reason those Pharisees had such a hard time is that He was so forgiving and so loving and reaching out to people who were down and out and up and out, and people in the hog pens of life, loving them, forgiving them, appealing to them, crying out to them to come to Him. Pharisees couldn't handle it. Now, when you look at this passage and you look at what Jesus was teaching here, it's very evident what He was saying. That, listen, if it is the character of God to love, and if He loves, listen, if He loves you and me unconditionally, then that's the way it is. It isn't based on performance of what I'm going to do. It is an unconditional love. Now, one of the primary reasons, that there are several reasons that people who get caught up into sin will not come back to God. First of all, they feel so much shame over their sin. And what I want you to see here is this, that Jesus has pictured this Heavenly Father as a God of grace, because that's who He is, a God of grace. Now listen to this. He put this young man in the worst condition he could be in. Spent it all, squandered it all, left it all immoral, bankrupt in every way. Had absolutely nothing, slopping hogs for a Gentile hog farmer. Brother, that's as low down as you can get as a Jew. Jesus said, now, I want to tell you how my Father responds to people like that. And so He told the rest of the story. And here's what I want you to watch. Now watch this carefully. Listen. If the father had died, do you realize that this young man could never have come home? He couldn't have come home. You say, well, he had a brother. That's what I mean. He had a brother. That's the reason he couldn't come home. Because you see, his brother is typical of the law. Listen to this now. You can be in a church. You can even be a pastor. You can be in a legalistic church whereby you have been taught in order to please God, you must perform in the following manner. Or there's certain things we do and certain things we don't do. There are the Ten Commandments, the Beatitudes, and then there are our commandments. And so how do you live up to those? You cannot. It's like the fellow who jumps the high jump. The higher you jump and the better you do, they keep raising the standard on you until finally you can't. That's the way we picture God. And so what do we have? We have a God of law. Rules, regulations, stipulations. Live up to it. And as we've said before, over and over and over again, the Ten Commandments were not given to us to live by, to get saved by. They were given to us to show us our absolute, total inadequacy and unworthiness, and to drive us to Christ. So that, listen to this young man. The brother now. When the son comes home, and they're having this big festive party, lots of food, music and dancing. And I mean, they're just really having a big blowout. The son comes in and he says to one of the servants, what's going on? He said, well, your brother's come home and now he's safe and sound. And he says, even the slaves are in on this party. He said, what? Yes. The Bible says he was angry. Listen to this conversation with the father. The father comes out trying to get the son to come on into the party. Listen to what he says in verse 29. He answered and said to him, look, for so many years I have served you, performance, and I have never neglected a commandment, rules, and yet you've never given me a kid that I may be married with my friends. Look at this. But when this son of yours, not my brother, when this son of yours who wasted his substance with his wealth on and devoured it with harlots, you killed the fatted calf for him. Anger, bitterness, resentment, hostility, separation. I have performed. I've been with you all these years. I've kept the rules. I've not disobeyed. Now, suppose the prodigal had come home to him. Let me tell you what it had been like. The prodigal comes home and the brother sees him. So what does he do? He heads out toward the field because he decides he's not going to meet him. He'll have to come after him if he wants him. Oh, you're coming back. Forget it. Man, you blew it, brother. You got your part of the inheritance. What was due you? You got your rightful part and you blew it. That's your tough luck. You messed it all up. You blew it. The only way you can come back is to work for me. And not only that, you can just count yourself as one of the hired hands. You're not going to be treated any better and any differently. You'll get paid the same thing they do, but I'm here to tell you, you're going to have to live under our rules and our regulations. You don't like it, you don't stay. That's the law. He'd have never come home to his brother. But let's look at his father now. Suppose his father had been the same kind of man. The Bible says that when this young man was coming home, that his father saw him away a great distance off. If this father had been like most people picture God, a God of law, rules, regulations, stipulations, legalistic, live up to, perform or else, here's what the father would have said. That looks like that's that backslidden, wayward, despicable, prodigal son of mine coming up the road. Well, I'm getting out of here because I don't want him to see me sitting out here, standing out here. So the father leaves. Finally, the son comes and he and the father meet. The father says to him, you look like a mess. What in the world have you been doing? You've lost weight. You're filthy. You stink. You don't even have any shoes on. I guess you've lost it all, haven't you? What are you coming back here for? If you're coming back here, let me tell you something right now. You've got to make amends. You've got to make restitution for what you've done. You've got to pay back all you've wasted. You're in debt, son. You're in debt to me the rest of your life to pay back all the money that I gave you out of those hard years of work that I did. And I gave you your share and you wasted it and you squandered it and you spread it around. And you messed it up and you just messed up your life. You come back here, you've got to pay. And I mean, you better perform. How long, son? I don't know. The rest of your life. I don't know how long it's going to ever take you to pay it back. But I'm going to be watching you, and you better live up to the rules, and if you don't, you're out. Now, if you want to come back under those conditions, come on. Go on out to the slave's house and get yourself some clothes. Get busy. Get to work. And start paying back what you owe me. What would you have done if you'd have been him and your father had said that? You and I probably would have bowed our heads and walked away and thought, oh, God, I can't handle two hog pens. But Jesus told this story so he could get to the next part. Listen to this. The Bible says this, Father, and here's the picture of holy God, a God of grace. This old father standing out on the porch, and he looks down the road a long ways, and he sees that boy, and the more he looks at him, he thinks, that looks like my son. And the scripture says, when he recognized that it was his son, listen, his heart just ballooned with compassion. And what did he do? He took off running down the road. Now, the reason Jesus put that in there was this. In the customs of their day, no important person ever ran in public. And what Jesus is saying is, when one of his backslidden children living in sin comes home, God the Father runs to meet him. And what does he do? When he runs down the road to meet him, he doesn't stop and say, hold it right there. What a mess. Hold it. You stink so bad I can't get close to you. The Bible says he ran to that boy. He didn't stop. He didn't say anything. He ran and threw his arms around him and hugged him. Listen, hog slop and all. He hugged him, smelly and all. He hugged him. He kissed him. He rejoiced over him. And here's this boy trying to say, now, Father, listen, I know that I've done wrong, and I want to ask you, just make me one of your highest. Oh, son, I'm so glad to get you home. I just love you, bless you for coming home. He couldn't even listen to the confession for loving that boy. Listen, that boy didn't come home to get forgiven. He was forgiven before he ever left home. And listen, that father didn't forgive him because he came home. He was forgiven before he ever came home. That boy didn't have to come home and repent of his sins to get forgiveness. Listen, that daddy didn't even listen to any of that. He hugged him and loved him, and because he was already forgiven. Now remember where he came from. This is a Jewish boy slopping hogs for a Gentile hog farmer, having lost his father's entire inheritance and spent his life in immorality and debauchery, and has absolutely wasted his life. And what is the response of a loving father? Come on, son. And what happens? While he's trying to confess in this passage, he says, hey, ho, let's have a big party tonight. Bring the best robe, not just the robe. Kill the fatted calf, not just the calf. Bring me a ring, a sign of sonship and restoration. Give him a robe. He says, we are really going to have it tonight. All the slaves are invited. Everybody's invited. Big feast, everything, food, laughter, dancing, music. Hallelujah, my son's come home. You say, well, now, I think if I could get that kind of reception, maybe I'd get back to God. My friend, listen to me. Do you know why that's in the Bible? Because Jesus was portraying in a language, in a culture, in an environment, with things that people could identify with, to say to you and me, when you and I come back and get our hearts right, all of the angels in heaven rejoice. And there is praise and thanksgiving and blessing. You say, but you mean to tell me that I can go away and live in sin and live like this, and all God has to do is just say, come on in? No, I didn't say that. This part is not in the scripture because this wasn't what Jesus was after, and because he couldn't have said it at this point because it had never happened. Do you know why God can take folks like you and me who've sinned against him and disobeyed him? Do you know why he can take folks like us, take us back in love, in forgiveness, in kindness and graciousness? Because grace is God's kindness and graciousness toward us. Without regard to what we deserve or what we are worth, and in spite of what we deserve. You know why? Here's the reason. He said in his word, here's the law. The law is the soul that sinneth it shall die. Every hog pen boy has had it. That's what the law says. So how does Jesus keep face with all of his holy angels, all of his prophets, and all of us? How does God the Father forgive us and love us back when he said the soul that sinneth it shall die? And look what this young man's done. Look what all of us have done. How does he forgive us? Here's the way. It's the only way. He says that he so loved you and me and everybody else that he gave his only begotten son, that whoever believes in him would not perish but have eternal life. Not if, and, but, except, none of that. Have eternal life. The only way God can be true to himself and be a loving God of grace is that his son paid your sin debt and mine in full. You know what that means? That means every despicable year of your life, every sin that you've ever committed, all those days, weeks, and months, and years in the hog pen. You know what that means? All of that was dumped on Jesus. And when he died, your forgiveness was provided. You think that's cheap? Let me ask you this. If you're a father who has a son, a mom who has a son or a daughter, father, do you think it would be cheap to you if in order to save millions of people, your son or your daughter had to be almost stripped naked and hung between two criminals, crucified, dying with spikes in hands and feet? Would you call that cheap? Neither does God the Father. It cost God the Father the life of his son Jesus to make it possible for us to be forgiven. This is a God of grace. You say, but look at the, you mean to tell me I can get by with sin? Now watch this. Always being asked that because somebody is so afraid somebody's going to get by with something. Let me ask you a question. Are you listening? Would you say that the prodigal got by with anything? He bankrupt himself morally, financially, relationally, in his personhood, lost it all, blew it all. Do you say that he got by with something because his reception by his father was, son, I love you, you were forgiven before you ever left home? That's this wonderful God of grace that you and I serve. Does that mean that there's no judgment? No, it doesn't mean that. It means that God's not in the judgment business today upon His children. No condemnation. Therefore, there is therefore no condemnation to those who are in Christ Jesus. Listen, not any. And you know what the wonderful thing about that is? You and I don't have to live up to anything. That is, we don't have to perform to get God to accept us. What did this young man have to do to get his father to accept him? Nothing. Not a thing. Listen, his coming home made it possible for his father to express toward him what his father felt toward him while he was in the hog pen. The coming back didn't get him for love and forgiveness. The coming back made it possible for the father to express it. I don't know what you're going through or where you are, but I want to tell you this. Our Father is a Father of grace and love and forgiveness and kindness toward His children. You can step out of that hog pen and turn your failure into a testimony of the grace of God. And how do you step out? You make a decision. You jump the fence. That is, you make a decision. You just turn to the Father and say, Father, I've had enough of this hog pen living. I'm coming home. And you know what happens? You look into the eyes of a loving, gracious, kind, and forgiving Father who says, Son, daughter, I've been waiting. Come on. How do you reject that kind of God? I don't know what you're going through in life and what you feel trapped by, but if you will turn your focus to God and say to Him, I'm sick and tired of hog pen living. You may be the finest dressed man in your town, drive the finest automobile, live in the biggest home, but you're in a hog pen if you're out of God's will. What you're eating will never satisfy the deep yearning hunger of your heart. And how do you get out of the hog pen? You just tell Him, I'm sick and tired of the hog pen, and I want to come home. Trusting, this is very important, trusting that in the death of His Son Jesus, He took all the consequences of your hog pen living, dumped them on Him, He paid the penalty, and you're accepted. Accepted in Christ Jesus by the way of the cross. Father, when we think of how good and gracious and kind You are, when we think of the price that You paid for our salvation, we tell You this morning that we love You and feel so inadequate in saying it. I pray for those who have never been saved, who know in their heart they're running from You. They desperately need You. Would You just enable them to see in this simple message that if they have never trusted You as their personal Savior, that's step number one. It is the first and only step that can be taken. Looking to You as a God of loving kindness and forgiveness, and knowing that their sins, wicked and vile as they may be, that Jesus, when He died, took them with Him. And the moment they're willing to accept Him as their personal Savior, their sins are forgiven, they become a child of God, life begins anew. Father, for so many of Your children who are living in sin, and who've wondered if You will take them back, would You just turn their focus to You today and remind them that not by performance or rule keeping, not by promises or hard work, but by the acceptance of grace. And oh, Father, that we cannot add one single solitary thing to Your grace. Our pride wants to, but we can't. It's all grace and grace alone. Amen.
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0: We are in the first epistle of Peter, triumphant through troubled times, and we are in the first chapter and these beginning with the 13th verse tonight and going through the 16th verse. And that is readiness for rough times. That's what Peter is giving us here. Five steps to getting ready for rough times.
3: And he says, beginning in verse 13, "Therefore, gird your minds for action. Keep sober in spirit. Fix your hope completely on the grace to be brought to you at the revelation of Jesus Christ. As obedient children, do not be conformed to the former lusts which were yours in your ignorance, but like the Holy One who called you, be holy yourselves also in all your behavior. Because it is written, 'You shall be holy, for I am holy.'" Now let's recall for just a moment to whom Peter is writing these words. He's writing to those who have scattered abroad over in the part of what you and I would call Turkey now primarily. And knowing that they're undergoing persecution, God has set them down in the very pagan world. And probably the next year, Nero is going to unleash his very vicious attack upon the body of Christ, upon the church of that day. And of course, they don't know that at this time, but the persecution is increasing, and Peter is writing them in order to encourage them as they face persecution. And if you recall what he said in these first verses, he said to them in the beginning, reminding them that they were chosen of God, that they were born again to a living hope, to obtain an inheritance that would not fade away, and that they were protected by the power of God. And then he said, now for a little season of time, you're going to be in persecution and much heaviness. And he says, some of this is necessary for the times in which you live. And then reminding them that the message of the gospel was given by prophets and not by men, to reassure them that the words of truth that they were hearing were not the words of men, but rather of God. Then he says, therefore, that is based on the fact of who they are in Christ Jesus, based on the fact that they will undergo persecution and have already begun to do it, he says, this is the way you get ready. Now think about this for a moment. When you and I know that we're going through a difficult period, or we sort of see it coming on, or we enter into it, we're just inside the door, sometimes if we know what's happening, we know how to respond. If we don't know what's happening, oftentimes we respond incorrectly. But I think if you'll notice what he says in this passage, here is a good way to set your mind when you suddenly find yourself in a difficult situation, in rough sledding in your life, and things aren't going your way, whatever the reason for the difficulty may be. He says there are five things that you and I can do to ready ourselves for these rough times. And I want you to jot them down. And the first one, he says in verse 13, "Therefore, gird your minds for action," or "remove all hindrances to your daily walk." Now, what does he mean by girding your minds? Well, in those days, they wore long robes, and around that robe, they wore a belt, so to speak, or a rope. And the robes were long. And so some of you ladies, of course, have worn long dresses, and you have a difficult time even walking fast, let alone running. So what they would do, the men would just take the robe, and they would pull it up under this girdle or belt and tighten it up so that there's a lot of it pulled up and hanging over, but it brings it up to about their knees and they're able to get along better. That is, they could run or make haste, or there wouldn't be anything to impede their walk or their running. Now, what Peter is saying here is, he says, based on who you are and the persecution that you are going to face and that you already are facing, he says in plain old American English, roll up your sleeves, take off your coat, and get ready for action. Now, what is he saying? Simply this. He's saying that you and I need to prepare our thinking. That is, we need to think correctly when we are undergoing persecution or difficult times, and when we find ourselves surrounded in circumstances and situations that are beyond our control. He says, roll up your sleeves, take off your coat, get ready to go into action. Because the spiritual walk is just that. That is, he says, therefore, gird your minds. Now, that is, prepare your minds. Don't allow anger, hostility, jealousy, fear, worry, doubt, and anxiety to plague you, because whenever you and I are facing situations that are beyond our control and we allow those negative attitudes to begin to move into our life, sometimes they can paralyze us and stymie us, and they do impede and hinder our walk. Because instead of responding properly, if a person responds in the spirit of fear, if they respond in anger, if they respond out of hostility, if they respond out of doubt, they're going to have a very difficult time. But if we respond with the right mental attitude, understanding of who we are in Christ, chosen by Him, born again to a living hope, protected by Him, understanding that this season of persecution is only for a season of time, if we understand things from God's perspective, then we are not hindered in our walk, and we can triumphantly walk through these difficulties knowing that God has limited them to a season of time. So when He says, gird up your minds for action, that is, you're getting ready to go through a difficult time, get prepared, and the way you start preparing yourself is to prepare your attitude. Are you going to be resistant? Are you going to blame God? Are you going to look for someone else to blame? Are you going to try to escape? Or are you going to think the way God thinks based on who you are in Christ Jesus? So first of all, He says, remove all those hindrances to your daily walk. Now, one of the reasons when you and I face difficult situations, we don't respond right is because we walk into them or we are thrown into them and our attitude isn't right to begin with. When you begin with a negative attitude, when you begin unwilling to assume responsibility for your actions, when you begin with a critical spirit in the first place, or you begin with fear, what is going to happen is you're going to respond in the wrong fashion. Therefore, the suffering of any situation intensifies when I move into it with a negative attitude. If I have God's perspective on it, then it will not be quite as intense. So He says, if you want to go through these rough times, the best way to prepare is to prepare your thinking, prepare your attitude, so that you will not be hindered in your walk through. He doesn't say that it's going to be removed, but He says, prepare yourself for action. That is, you're going to have to go through some difficult times. The second thing he says, keep sober in your spirit. Now, you could translate that or interpret that. When he says keeping sober is refraining from being intoxicated, but it also means something else, and that is to resolve to keep your balance in your judgment. First of all, he said, remove all hindrances from your walk. Secondly, resolve to keep your balance. Now, you know, when difficult times come along, it is amazing to me how Satan always somehow with a parallel offers some new experience, some new fad, some new detour to keep us from steadily walking on our way. So what he's saying is, I believe what he's referring to here is a matter of being steady and watchful. Now, anytime difficulty comes our way, we want a quick fix. God, fix it right now. We want somebody to give us an immediate solution. So, if somebody comes along and offers us one, usually, if we're hurting, or we're fearful, or we're anxious, or we're full of doubt, usually we'll reach out for what appears to be a quick fix for the problem. And what Peter is saying to those believers is, he says, beware of that, be sober, be steady. And what he's saying is, be balanced in your judgment. Don't allow your difficulty to throw you off balance so that you will grab any new idea, any new offered experience, any new fad, anything that comes your way. But here's the interesting thing. When a person goes through rough times, anybody offers them anything new, it's like they just grab it. That's why Peter said, now be careful. When times get difficult, you will be prone and tempted to reach out to anything and everything that offers you a quick fix. He says, be steady as you go. Be very balanced in your judgment. Don't grab anything that offers you what appears to be a quick solution to your problem. The third thing he says is, fix your hope completely on the grace to be brought to you at the revelation of Jesus Christ. Or, the third thing he says in our terminology is, recognize that your hope is in the grace of God only. Our hope is not in some theological fad. Our hope is in the grace of God only. He says now, Fix your hope. Set your hope completely on the grace to be brought to you at the revelation of Jesus Christ. That is, fasten and secure your faith on the grace that our Lord Jesus Christ has offered. And as he says here, that which will be revealed to you or at the coming of the Lord Jesus Christ. And they had a very imminent perception or concept of the coming of Jesus. They expected him, I believe, any moment Jesus Christ to return. He says we're to fix our hope upon him. You're not to fix your hope on any pastor, any preacher. You're not to fix your hope on any theology. You're to fix your hope on the person of the Lord Jesus Christ. He is your hope. That is, your hope is to be found on the living Christ who lives and abides in you. And so he's saying to them here, he says, fix your hope. Fix your hope upon him. Now think about this for a moment. When you and I are undergoing problems and heartaches and burdens, and we can see, listen, if we can see that we're going somewhere, that is, if we see in this trial we're learning, in this trial God's developing us, in this trial God is equipping us, in this trial God is preparing us for something later on, it is amazing how when we have fixed our hope upon the Lord Jesus Christ and upon his promise and upon his divine guidance and his leadership, it's like somehow we're able to make our way through the maze of all that is going on because we know we're going somewhere. Now listen, when you and I face those situations that are absolutely beyond our control, and it looks like we're just up against a blank wall, and nothing is happening, and it's all happening to us, and we're not getting anywhere, that is very difficult. That's why Peter said, now listen, he says, in these tough times, in these rough times, he said, fix your hope upon the Lord Jesus Christ. Now, why did he say that? Because he knew as they fixed their hope upon him, they fixed their mind upon him, he would reveal to them that all of this isn't just an accident. This isn't something that's just happening. That God the Father is allowing this in your life for a very specific purpose. Now listen to me carefully, my friend. Many principles God allows me to lay out to you week after week after week after week. And some of you write them down, some of you don't. Some of you may remember some of them. And then all of a sudden, bang, the bottom drops out of your life. If you know the principle, you will respond correctly. And the principle here is that we're to fix our hope upon the leadership and the guidance and the love and the acceptance and the protection and the watch care of the person of the Lord Jesus Christ, which is all a part of the grace of God. We're to fix our hope upon him, knowing that in this very difficult, trying time, our Lord Jesus Christ, like the Good Shepherd, is leading us through this because he has us going somewhere. He is preparing us for something. Anytime you realize that he is in preparation for something in the future, it is very, very helpful, elevating and comforting and assuring and uplifting and deepening to know that you're on your way somewhere. You're not just in a pit. You say, oh, I feel like I'm in the pits. Any child of God who has his or her mind fixed on the Lord Jesus Christ is never in the pits. You're on your way to developing those characteristics that qualify you indeed to be a saint of God. As a newborn child of God, you are a saint. But it's in the development of these character qualities, our true sainthood is being expressed and is much more evident when people see us go through these difficulties and come out knowing that the Lord Jesus Christ has led us through them. So he says here, number three, fix your hope upon these things. Resolve to keep your balance and then recognize that your hope is in the grace of the Lord Jesus Christ alone. Number four, listen to what he says. As obedient children, do not be conformed to the former lust which were yours in your ignorance. All therefore, he says, resist your former lifestyle. Now I want you to listen to me very carefully. I have seen over and over and over again very fine Christian men and women who loved the Lord, I believed. And I do believe that they loved him. Disaster hits them. Difficult times come, financial problems begin to flood in upon them, relationships a little difficult, and what happens? In those rough times when they can't quite seem to put it all together, how many times Does Satan move in their moments of weakness, in their moments of doubt, in their moments of questioning why God is allowing this? And what do? In those moments of weakness, they revert back to what they absolutely know is not of God, their old way of living. They revert back to sin. They get themselves involved in all kinds of habits, in all kinds of affairs. And what happens is, in difficult times when God could mold and build their character and equip them and prepare them for something far more valuable in their Christian life, what do? By responding unwisely instead of resisting the temptation. Listen, because physically and emotionally, we need to stay physically and spiritually well. Because Satan knows that when you are spiritually, physically, emotionally weak, he knows that he has a little inroad in those times that he does not have at other times. So he says, when these times come, as obedient children, do not be conformed. That is, do not allow the world system to put you back into its mold and begin to shape you. Do not allow yourself to listen, to begin to act like the person you are not. Once you've been saved by the grace of God, Jesus Christ becomes your life. And therefore, to go back into the old lifestyle is to live a life that you no longer are. Once you're saved by the grace of God, born of the kingdom of God, you'll never be what you were, because now that you've become a child of the living God, you're indwelt by the very life of the presence of Jesus Christ. Now, he says, resist. Do not be conformed to your former lust, which were yours in your ignorance. Now, let's look at the old life for just a moment. The old life was indeed a life of ignorance. Before you were saved, you really didn't know the truth. Oh, you knew a few things, but you didn't know the consequences of sin. You didn't have perception. You didn't have discernment. It is a life of ignorance. It is a life dominated by desire. Listen to what he says. He says, as obedient children now, don't be conformed to your former lust, which were yours in your ignorance. You see, a life in the flesh is a life dominated by desire. The desire for things, the desire for experiences, the desire for satisfaction, the desire for the gratification of the flesh. All of that is the old lifestyle. So what happens to some very good Christian people? When difficult, rough times come, they don't want to drink or get on drugs, or even they may. But in those difficult times, they find something that gratifies the flesh. And you know what they use it for? They use it as an escape to take some of the blunt off of the hurt they have. This is what causes people to get into all kinds of difficult situations and sinful relationships. There are those who used to drink, who stopped it, wouldn't dare take a drink. Difficult times come along, they don't know how to handle it, ill-equipped to do so, and what do? They go back to do what they absolutely know is not of God, reverting back to their old former lifestyle, which is a lifestyle dominated by ignorance and dominated by desire. Now, in the days in which the Apostle Peter wrote, homosexuality, for example, was a way of life. It was a lifestyle in both Greece and in Rome. Multi-marriage affairs, for example, Jerome writes about one woman who married a man who had been married 23 times before, and this was her 21st marriage. And we think it's bad today. It was bad then, but I want to tell you, it's getting just about as bad. In fact, if you look around you and you read what caused Rome to fall, no nation on earth that I know of has ever followed such a perfect pattern. Following in their steps is these United States. In fact, the more I think about it, the more frightened I could become did I not know that God was in sovereign control of everything. The acceptance of all kinds of immorality, the acceptance of the breaking down of the home and all the multitudes of things that are involved. What he's saying here is this. He says, when rough time comes, resist the temptation to resort to the old, listen, to resort to your old lifestyle as an escape mechanism to get rid of some of the pressure that's on you at the moment. And I see this happening to people in the most disastrous fashion. They know better, and yet they do it. And this is what he's saying. He says, it is a life dominated by desire. It is a life of ignorance. And if you'll notice, he says, it is also a life characterized by futility. As obedient children, do not be conformed to the former lusts which were yours in ignorance. What was the life before you were saved? It was futile. You weren't going anywhere. You weren't getting anywhere. Nothing was happening. You were just existing. He says, don't listen. He says, be careful when rough times come. You don't go back to your former lifestyle because, listen, he says, that was a life of ignorance dominated by desire. Therefore, you were in bondage. And besides that, it was characterized by futility. You weren't going anywhere. If you will fix your hope on the person of Jesus Christ, I mean, if all hell breaks loose and the bottom drops out and the top caves in, remember when you have your mind fixed upon him, God is leading you to somewhere. You are accomplishing something. God is achieving his goal. God is accomplishing his purpose of shaping you into the likeness of his only begotten son. So then he says the fifth thing that we are to be aware of here. He says, beginning in verse 15, but like the Holy One who called you, be holy yourselves also in all behavior. Because it is written, you shall be holy, for I am holy. Now, what was he doing? He was going back to Leviticus chapter 11. Go back there for just a moment, if you will. The 44th verse. God says, for I am the Lord your God. Consecrate yourselves, therefore, and be holy, for I am holy. And you shall not make yourselves unclean with any of the swarming things that swarm on the earth. And he's referring to some of their laws here. But several times he says in Leviticus, about four times there, he says the same thing. Be ye holy as I am holy. Be ye holy as I am holy. Now back to 1 Peter chapter 1. He says, but like the Holy One who called you, be holy yourselves also in all your behavior. So the fifth thing I think he's saying is that realize that holiness is the only acceptable goal for the believer. Now, when you were saved by the grace of God, the Lord Jesus Christ came into your life and his presence within you, the Bible says that you and I are the temple of the Holy Spirit of God. Therefore, you and I are holy. Hagios is the Greek word, which means holy. Separated, sanctification, all those words are the translations of the same Greek word hagios. That is, you and I are holy because you and I have been separate unto God. We have been sanctified unto him. Every single believer, saved by the grace of God, every single believer has been set apart by God through the Holy Spirit for, listen, for the purposes of God. So the truth is that you and I don't really have any say-so in this. We have a will and we can rebel against God. But when you were saved, he saved you to be conformed to his likeness. And listen, the holiness that he's referring to here is not a holiness that you and I put on. Now, my Pentecostal background in their thinking and in their interpretation of the scripture, their idea of being holy was put off, lay aside, avoid, separate yourself. That was the emphasis of that denomination. Now, the emphasis of scripture when it comes to being holy is this. We are to walk obediently before God, not putting off, but so obeying him that the Holy Christ, through the Holy Spirit who indwells us, will be able to express his holy life in us. That is the expression of holiness. So when he said here in this passage, but like the Holy One who called you, be holy yourselves in all your behavior. How are we to walk a holy life in our behavior? That doesn't mean that I won't avoid some things. Doesn't mean that I will not do some things. But I must understand the source of my holiness is not doing and undoing. The source of my holiness is the submission of my will to the indwelling Holy Spirit that he may flow out of me and out of you the holy life of Christ, which is a life of submission. Therefore, some things I will not do and some things I will do. So he says, if you want to be prepared for rough times, here's what you do. First of all, you remove those known hindrances in your life that will hinder your daily walk. Secondly, he says, you are to resolve to keep a balanced judgment in those times, because there'll be many fads and many offers of many experiences to come your way. He says you're to recognize that your hope is in the person of Jesus Christ, so that you are moving towards something when you go through these difficult times, to resist your former lifestyle when you're tempted to go back to relieve the pressure, and then to realize that holiness is the only acceptable goal for the believer. He says when you do that, and you set your mind, you and I will be able to walk through those difficult times with confidence and assurance that God is in control. We're on our way somewhere, and God is accomplishing something in us. Now, if you will just sort of etch, listen to me, if you will just sort of get in your mind those five things, I started them all with an R so you could jot them down somewhere. If you'll get those in your mind, and listen, the next time difficulty hits you, you ask yourself, now, how am I to prepare for this? Because as you sift what you're going through these five steps, you'll be amazed at what God will do in your life. There will be pressure, but He alleviates the pressure. There will be pain, but somehow He takes it away. There may be confusion at points, but He clarifies that. There will be temptation, but God will sustain you through it. There may be times when you want to run, but God will remind you that He's with you. And He will take you through the rough times triumphantly, because remember, He's living on the inside and He's promised to be everything you need. Lord Jesus, how grateful we are for the simple message of 1 Peter. And these simple verses, because Lord, we know that all of us have been through tough times, rough times. We will go through them again. Thank you for reminding us of how to face them, to simply trust ourselves to you, not try to fix it ourselves, not try to escape, but set as our goal holy living, knowing that that holiness is your presence within us, and knowing that you are, listen, Lord, you know our heart. Sometimes we get all frustrated in our heart about things when we don't know how to respond, but you also know that in holy living, there is a power which you have given, which is always connected to the holiness of the heart, which enables us to face anything and everything boldly, courageously, confidently, triumphantly. Would you etch in our minds tonight holiness, not as a denomination, but as a goal for our daily life, and watch your power course and surge through us to face victoriously all that life may throw at us, is my prayer in Jesus' name. Amen.
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3: To know that God loves me with an everlasting love means that there is nothing that can interfere with His love for me. Absolutely nothing. If it is everlasting, it is continuous. If it is everlasting, it is uninterruptible. If your idea about the love of God is that it is something you deserve because of something you have done or doing or will do, then you may question the fact, well, you know, how long is this going to last?
4: The Bible proclaims that God's love is completely fulfilling and always flowing. But some people reject His offer of relationship because of how they feel about themselves. Well, today on In Touch, the teaching ministry of Dr. Charles Stanley, you'll hear an encouraging reminder. God's incomparable love toward us is unconditional. So stay with us now to understand how you can be liberated to love. 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
3: The greatest gift that God has to offer us is the one that we probably have the most difficulty receiving, because somehow we just have a hard time understanding it. What am I talking about? I'm talking about God's love for us. And I think there are two primary reasons we have difficulty receiving it. Number one, we don't think we deserve it, and we don't. And secondly, we don't understand it. And for those two primary reasons, we have a very difficult time receiving, accepting God's love for us. And so the reason I think we have difficulty is because
0: we can't quite make His love harmonize with our love, and so we want to be able to feel that God loves us the way we love others. And when we put it in that light, somehow, if God loves us like we love others, then I'm not sure God will always love me the way the Bible says He does. So what I want to talk about in this message, I want to talk about God's love for us. And I want you to turn, if you will, to 1 John chapter 4. This book is full of love. 1 John, that's Revelation from the back, Jude, 3rd, 2nd, 1 John. And I know that most of you know where it is, but every once in a while somebody doesn't know where these small epistles are. 1 John chapter 4. So beginning in verse 16, he says, now look at this. And we have come to know and have believed the love which God has for us. We believe it. We know it. God is love, and the one who abides in love abides in God, and God abides in him. By this, that is, love is perfected with us, that we may have confidence in the day of judgment. Because as he is, so also are we in this world. There is no fear in love, but perfect love casts out fear, because fear involves punishment. And the one who fears is not perfected in love. We love because he first loved us. If someone says, I love God, and hates his brother, he's a liar. For the one who does not love his brother whom he has seen cannot love God whom he has not seen. And this commandment we have from him, that the one who loves God should love his brother also. Now, all of us are probably at different levels in our understanding of God's love, or even being able to feel it. And if I should ask you this morning, how many of you genuinely believe God loves you? More than likely, most of you could raise your hand and say, I do. But if I should say to you, how many of you, as a way of life in your daily life, you feel God loving you? More than likely, most of you probably would say, well, I know he does, but to ask me if I feel like it, not exactly. And more than likely, the reason you don't feel like it is because, number one, you don't think you deserve it. And so if you don't think you deserve it, then why should you feel something you know you don't deserve? In fact, you don't just think you don't deserve it. You know you don't deserve God's love. And so, therefore, how in the world could you feel it? So what I want to talk about in this message is God's love for us. And I want to talk about two or three things. Number one, I want to talk about what it's like. What is the love of God like? What's the character of God's love? Secondly, because you see, today there's so much going on about emotions, and most books you'll find in any Christian bookstore has nothing to do with theology, the books of the Bible, trying to interpret the scripture, commentaries. Most all of it today is emotional things. All the emotions we feel, and so much of it is about love and the lack of love and loving too much and all kind of subjects. But I want us to look at the quality of love. What's this love that God has for us? And secondly, how does God express this love to you and me? Well, as I think about the kind of love that God has for us, first of all, it is a gift. In James chapter 1, that 17th verse, you'll recall what he says in this passage. He says that every good and perfect gift is bestowed. It is a perfect gift. It comes from God the Father from above. And he says, there is no variation, no shifting shadow. That is, whatever God gives us, it isn't a shifting kind of thing. It isn't something that's changing. God's love for you and me is a gift. That is, his caring for us, his kindness toward us, his goodness toward us, all the aspects, everything that is wrapped up of the caring and the comfort and the security and the satisfaction and the meeting of needs, all the things that are wrapped up in love, God's love for you and me is a gift. Therefore, it means, since it is a gift, I do not have to do anything to deserve it. Once I begin to deserve something, then what happens is I distort it. For example, if I offered you a gift and you said, well, now, wait a minute. I'm willing to take it, but I've got to give you something in return. No, you can't give me anything. Well, I can't accept it. If I can't give you something in return, then I can't accept it. Then what would you do? You would frustrate me trying to express my love for you by giving you something. And secondly, it would tell me that something on the inside of you is so mixed up and confused, you cannot accept or receive my love. Love is a gift. You cannot pay for it. When I say a gift, it has no fine print. It has no footnotes. When God says he loves us as a gift. It is something given that has absolutely nothing to do with our deserving it. Secondly, it is perfect. It is the only kind of love that God knows how to express. For example, God is the absolute perfection of everything he is. That is, if God is powerful, it's perfect powerful. If God is beautiful, he's perfectly beautiful. If God is all knowledgeable, it's perfect knowledge. Anything and every single attribute of God is absolutely perfect. That is, it has reached the peak of its perfection. You cannot improve it to any degree. God's love for you and me is absolutely perfect. And that's the only kind of love that God knows. Now, you and I can't love anybody perfectly. Because we're in the flesh and we all have our desires and we all have our prejudices and we can get covetous about things or whatever. The flesh is the flesh and it'll never change. We can't love anything and anybody perfectly.

His love is a gift. It is perfect love. Thirdly, it is everlasting love. And when I think about that, I think about this passage in Jeremiah chapter 31. He says in the third verse, the Lord appeared unto him from afar, saying, listen to this, I have loved you with an everlasting love. Therefore, I have drawn you with loving kindness. Now, what does that mean? To know that God loves me with an everlasting love means that there is nothing that can interfere with his love for me. Absolutely nothing. If it is everlasting, it is continuous. If it is everlasting, it is uninterruptible. Now, you and I can love someone, and situations and circumstances or disagreements can crop up, and we may not feel that love. You may still love them, or you may not feel it. Or some people can just quit loving someone. But the one thing about God's love is this. You never have to worry about if God is going to stop loving you. Now, remember this. If your idea about the love of God is that it is something you deserve because of something you have done or doing or will do, then you may question the fact, well, you know, how long is this going to last? Now, none of us want to be loved by someone who only loves us when we meet all the requirements or when we please them in every aspect. Nobody can please everybody else in this world. Nobody can do that. But you see, if I see that God's love for me is based on anything but the fact that it's just his nature to love, then I'm going to say, well, I know he loves me today or now, but listen, when God says, I love you, there are no buts, no ands, no ifs, no wherefores or therefores. It is the nature of God to love. It is absolutely everlasting and eternal, unceasing, unchanging. You recall in Romans chapter 8 what the Apostle Paul says about that love? He says, verse 35, who shall separate us from the love of Christ? Shall tribulation or distress or persecution or famine or nakedness or peril or sword? Then he says, in all these things, we are overwhelmingly conquerors through him who loved us. Then he says, I'm convinced. Paul says, you want to know what I understand about the love of God? Here's what I understand. That neither death nor life nor angels, principalities, things present, things to come, height, depth, any other created thing shall ever be able to separate us from the love of God, which is in Christ Jesus. Listen, once God loves you, which is forever, you say, when did he start? Before you were ever born, he started. What can I do to improve on it? Nothing. What can I do to deter it? Not a thing. The love of God is the love of God. It is absolutely eternal and unchanging. Has nothing to do with conversation, character, conduct, behavior, nothing. What I want you to see is the love of God comes from him. It does not come from us. Since it is all from him, it is his very nature being poured out upon us. You can't do anything to stop it and anything to change it and anything to interrupt it. So what does that mean? Here's what it means. It means that every day you and I walk under the canopy of the love of God. It doesn't make any difference if you get out of the will of God over here and you're living in sin and being disobedient to God. You know what happens? Most people think, uh-oh, canopy's down. The canopy's not down because, listen, you didn't put it up. If you'd have put it up by good works, you'd have to keep it up. God is the one who put the canopy up there. That is his love for you and me. It doesn't make any difference. You're going right, wrong, left, right. It doesn't make any difference. The love of God is the love of God. I want you to see the source of his love is God, not us, under any condition. It is eternal and everlasting. Likewise, his love for us is unconditional. Now, we've said that oftentimes because most people, it is human nature to believe that somehow there must be some conditions to the love of God. You mean to tell me that God cares for me, his kindness, his goodness, his security, his meeting my needs, that there's no condition? None. No condition whatsoever. What condition? What condition could there be? God loves you just the way you are. It doesn't make any difference what's going on in your life. I didn't say that you would enjoy life because he loves you. I didn't say that God was going to overlook sin. I didn't say that you could live any old way you want to and everything just be fine. I said that God loves you no matter what. Because it is an unconditional love. It is likewise a sacrificial love. And it's interesting in 1 John, as we said before, every time the word is used, and all that many times, every single time it is agape love, sacrificial love. John 3:16 is not for God so loved you in a brotherly fashion and has affection for you, but God so loves you sacrificially that he gave his only begotten son Jesus that whosoever believes in him would not perish but have everlasting life. God's love for you and me is a sacrificial. That is, it

0: cost him something. God saw humanity. He saw you and me because he doesn't save people in mass. He saw you, knows you by name. He saw you in your sinfulness, in your helpless, hopeless, sinful condition, and knowing that there was not be one thing in this world you could do to forgive yourself, to make yourself acceptable in the eyes of God. And he says, what is it going to cost? Now I'm speaking in human terms. What is it going to cost in order to get you and you and you and you and you saved? How am I going to be able to reach out and reconcile, bring them back to me and bring them into my bosom and love them and express my love? How am I going to do that? And God decreed, and if it had been any other way, he'd have told us. And because of his nature and his justice, he's not only love but justice, in order to remain just and to express his love, he had to send somebody to pay the penalty for your sin and mine. That's what the cross is all about. The cross is all about one word. And that word is substitution. God the Father substituted his Son at the cross to pay for our sins in order that he could express his love to you and me. It is a sacrificial love. So the sacrifice wasn't that God said, oh, I'm just going to love you and meet your needs. No, it's no sacrifice on the part of God to meet our needs. All he's got to do is speak every single thing you and I would ever need into mine, and it would have been done. But to atone for our sin, God sacrificed his only begotten Son. Now listen to this, and I repeat this also again because I want you to understand. God the Father paid the greatest price possible for all mighty, omnipotent, omniscient, omnipresent, holy God could possibly pay for your sin and mine, and that's to give his only begotten Son. It is a sacrificial love. And that's why, my friend, listen to me carefully. That's why if you reject the Lord Jesus Christ, listen to me. If you reject the Lord Jesus Christ, I don't want that Christ business. Don't give me this Bible and church business. For you to reject the greatest, most profound act of sacrificial love ever demonstrated to humanity and ever can possibly be demonstrated, for you to reject that, and then you wonder why you would die and be separated from God for eternity. It isn't that God stopped loving you. It's just that you have, listen, you have broken the heart of God. You have rejected the greatest expression possible for almighty, holy, all-loving God to express to you, and you turn your back upon that. The sin is the awful, horrible sin of ingratitude of rejecting that kind of love. It is a sacrificial love. That's the quality and that's the kind of love that he loves us with. It is likewise an immeasurable love. Turn, if you will, to Ephesians chapter 3. In the 17th verse of Ephesians 3, so that Christ may dwell in your hearts through faith, and that you, being rooted and grounded in love, may be able to comprehend with all the saints what is the breadth and the length and the height and the depth, and to know the love of Christ which surpasses all knowledge. How do you measure the love of God? The only way I even can come close to measuring it is looking at the cross and to think in my heart that that love is so deep, it reaches all the way down to the depths of my heart. It is so broad that it reaches around the world. It is so high that it comes all the way from heaven. It is so long it can reach the longest point on this universe, no matter where it reaches out there. It is absolutely immeasurable. It knows no limitations. All of us have limitations in our love. Whether we like it or not, we can't love with that immeasurable love. Now, we can love with all of our heart and say, you know, I'd do anything in this world for you. God is the only one who can say that and do it without a slightest bit of inhibition in any way, because nothing can stop God loving us. Now, something can stop my loving him, and something can stop and hinder my ability and my capacity to enjoy and receive and experience that love, but nothing can stop him loving us. It is a love that is absolutely immeasurable, and it is a love beyond our understanding. Listen back in Ephesians chapter 3. He says in verse 19, and to know the love of Christ, which surpasses knowledge, that you may be filled up to the fullness of God. Now to him who is able, look at this, to do exceedingly abundantly beyond all that we ask or think according to the power that works within us. That is, God's love is immeasurable. It is inexhaustible. It is infinite. And because he has all power to do all things, his love knows no measurements. But one last quality that I'll mention, and there are many others, there's no way to exhaust this subject by far, And that is, it is available. How available is God's love? For God so loved the world that he gave his only begotten Son, that whosoever believes in him would not perish but have everlasting life. Now, to make it a little bit more personal, for God so loved you. He loves all of us individually. His love is such that it reaches everybody, so therefore everyone lives under the canopy of that love. There's no such thing as, listen to this, there's no such thing as escaping the love of God. You can fight it, you can resist it, and some people do. Some people do not have the capacity to receive love. They can't. Here's what happens. When people, whatever the situation may be, maybe it's a home they grew up in, or maybe it's their circumstance, or maybe they've been hurt somehow. Somehow, there are those people who can't receive love, and they put up a barrier. Here's what happens. The more you try to love them, the more they back away. The sweeter you are to them, the more difficult they become. And the more you give them, and the more you try to express love, here's what happens. They feel so uncomfortable with your expressing love, they will become even hostile before they will say yes to your love. Now, they don't understand what's happening inside of them. But it's like they become angry when you try to love them. They resist love. They can't accept it. Because on the one hand, sometimes their expression is, well, if you love me, you must be expecting me to love you in return. Or if you love me, you must be expecting something from me. Or I don't deserve to be loved. I can't be loved. Look at my life. How could anybody love me? And they reject the love of God the same way they reject someone else's love. Many people reject the love of God because somehow they just, how could God love me? How could he love me because he's love? And you see, when a person is distorted in their emotions, they can't accept God's love. They can't accept someone else's love because they can give you enough reasons that it's absolutely proof that they are undeserving of being loved. You don't have to go through life feeling unloved. And it's one thing to go through life feeling unloved by somebody, but it is a tragedy to go through life feeling unloved by Almighty God. Well, I know he's up there. I know he loves most folks. There's no way for him to love me. Look at me, therefore, how could he love me? That's not even the question. Not look at me, how could he love me, but what? Look at him, how could he love me? If I look at me, I may say, how could he love me? But if I look at him, yes, I can say, yes, he loves me, because it is the nature of God to love.
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1: 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Believers need to remember that godly thinking is a choice. Here's a moment with Charles Stanley.
0: It's easy for any one of us to walk out on any given day of our life in society, wherever we're going, whether it's shopping or whether it's in church or whatever it may be, and your mind drift. It can drift into all kind of thoughts. That's why you should be careful who you're with, where you go, the kind of friends you have, the kind of people you fellowship with. Because they're going to influence you to some degree. You're going to influence them, one. And so what happens? Our minds can drift. If they drift, listen, we live in a worldly system. And the system of the world is ungodly thinking. That doesn't mean everybody thinks ungodly. But there is a core in this world system in which we live that's ungodly. And if we are not careful, and you see, we have the Holy Spirit living on the inside of us. And listen, it's His job and His responsibility to do what? To bring to our attention when thoughts come our way that don't belong to us. And we're to renew our mind. Let's say some thought comes your way, and all of a sudden you grab that thought, the Spirit of God convicts you, that's not who you are. And what, you turn it off. Turn it out. You say, well, I don't know that I can do that. You have the capacity to do it. That's a gift of God. Whether you choose to do it or not is something else.
1: 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Have you been encouraged by what you heard today? 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
7: You used to go to church just about every Sunday, but somehow other things have entered your life. You used to read the Bible rather systematically, but somehow you don't have time. In fact, you used to get up early in the morning and have a quiet time in prayer and devotion to the Lord, but somehow just don't have time for that anymore. You used to give to the Lord's work very generously, but you found other things to spend your money on. There was a time when you felt real close to God, but somehow now He's so distant and strange and far away. You used to be excited about the Lord's work, but somehow now you're excited about other things. There was a time when obeying God was a priority in your life, but now it seems that satisfying your own needs and doing your own thing has become your priority. And there you are, sitting, watching, and listening, and wondering, hey, how could you describe me so perfectly? What happened to me? And my friend, that's a good question. What did happen to you? How could you have lost that intimacy you once had with the Lord? How is it that once you could have loved this and now you've laid it aside? How could you have loved the fellowship of God's people, but somehow you now have some other friends who are not edifying you, but tearing you down, pulling you away from the Lord? How is it that you could have spent your money so foolishly when at one time you were excited about investing in the gospel of Jesus Christ? What has really happened to you? Well, my friend, I want to answer that question, because what has happened to you has happened to multitudes of people who had a good beginning in the Lord's walk, but somewhere along the way, you made a decision. You took a step. You changed direction. And now you look back over your life and you're saying, if I had only known what I know now, if I could only go back and change the pathway that I've been walking down, if somebody had only told me this is what's going to happen if you choose the pathway I've chosen. Well, I want to tell you how you got where you are, and then I want to tell you, my friend, how to get back where you used to be. There is a story in the Bible, one of the most familiar ones of all, and probably because most of us can identify with something in this story. It is a story you and I have read many times. It is a story Jesus told, and it's so picturesque and so applicable to all of us, because at some point in our life we say, yeah, Lord, that looks exactly like the way I find myself at some time. The title of this message is The Pathway of Spiritual Independence. Now, God never intended for you and me to live an independent life that is independent from Him. And you see, here's the question. Is it not true that the older we get, we're supposed to be independent from our parents, learning to live on our own? That's true in about every area except one. Here's the paradox of the Christian life. The more mature you become in the Christian life, the more dependent you become upon our Lord. And yet, some of you have chosen a pathway of independence. Independence from the God upon once you depended upon Him, trusted in Him, relied upon Him, but now you've made a choice and you've walked the path of spiritual independence and you don't like where you are. I want to tell you how you got there and how to get back on track. Luke chapter 15 is the story of the prodigal son. We all, most of us at least, know it by heart that a man had two sons. One of them said, I want what's coming to me, took all he had. The Bible says he went away into a distant, far country, spent it all, and in the hog pen, slopping the hogs, the Bible says he came to himself. He said, my father's servants, they have much better than I have. And the Bible says that he finally came to his senses. He said, I will get up and go back to my father, confessing my sins and ask him to take me back, not as his son, but as a hired servant. And so I want us to look at the pathway of spiritual independence, because this young man made that choice. He ended up in a hog pen. Now, my friend, some of you probably would be saying, well, look at me. I live in this very palatial home. I have the finest of everything anybody could ever want. I have all the money I want to spend. I drive the finest automobiles. I dress in the finest clothes. But you're still in a hog pen. Still in a hog pen, you see. A hog pen doesn't have to be a place where there is mud and smell and stench and wooden rails around it. You can live in a hog pen in the finest condominium, in the most expensive home, in the finest neighborhood in the city of Atlanta or any other city or township in America. It isn't what you have, my friend, on the outside. It's what you have on the inside. How did you get in the hog pen when you started out so well in your Christian walk? Well, here's the story. Here's how it happens to anybody, and it can happen to anybody if they make the wrong decisions. So I want you to jot down these words. There are eight of them. There's going to be a ninth one, but that's not part of the pathway. There are eight of these words. I want you to jot them down. They all begin with the same letter, so you won't forget them. You can write them on your fingers, on your cuff, in your Bible, wherever you choose to write them. But I'll tell you why you should write them down. Sometimes when I give you a series of points, I don't give them to you simply because I want you to copy a sermon outline. I give them to you as a barometer, as a warning, as a little index that you can flip back in your Bible and say, wait a minute, what did I remember him saying about this? And you find yourself somewhere on that list. So I want to give you the first word, and then we want to go right down the list as we look at the life of this young man who chose the pathway of spiritual independence from his father. Now, number one is desire. It always begins with a desire. More than likely, this young man had heard about the far country. He'd heard about all the pleasures and all the excitement and all the things that happen in the far country. And so thinking about it for a while, the more he thought about it, the stronger his desire became. And the stronger his desire became, the more he began to think about it. And the more he planned. Until finally, you know, the Bible says, as a person thinketh in his heart, so is it. That is, when you and I begin to think out yonder, before long, our emotions are out yonder. And as our emotions begin to follow our thinking, before long, our feet are going to follow what we've been thinking. So all spiritual independence, a desire to do our own thing, that is, a desire to be out from under the restraints of God. You see, the Bible talks about living submissively to the Lord, that Jesus Christ is Lord and Master of our life. He's the boss. And it's amazing how those of us who know Him and who walk submissively before Him, there can come a time in your life when you decide you want a taste of what the other folks are tasting of. You've heard enough. You've been enticed enough. The appeal is strong enough that you begin to desire something a little different, thinking now, thinking that what they have may be more satisfying than what you have. That's what gets folks in all kinds of trouble. So this young man, first of all, began to desire something that he heard about in a distant country. Step number one is desire. Step number two is deception. It's always a step along the pathway of spiritual independence. You see, Satan is always there to deceive us and to paint the most beautiful graphic pictures of how things would be if we could change our circumstances. This is what makes A man quit one job and go to another because he thinks things are going to be better. Finances are going to be better. He's going to be able to buy more. He's going to be able to enjoy more things in life. And you see, there's nothing wrong with some change. It depends on what the change is. And here's the interesting thing about deception. Satan always, always tells a lie. He never tells the truth. Sometimes he'll mix up enough truth with a lie that it looks so much like the real thing that if you don't have a discerning spirit, you'll believe what he says. And he always says, it's really better over there. The grass is always greener on the other side. And if you would just try what they have, you'd find out what you're missing. You see, our curiosity, the enticement, the appeal to sin. This young man, what did he do? He began to reason, he began to think, he began to desire, and Satan is always there as a companion to that. Always painting the picture like we want it to be. You see, everybody has the capacity to fantasize. And isn't it interesting that Satan doesn't say, oh, you don't want to get involved in sin? Satan never says, oh, you don't want to drink and you don't want to run or you don't want to do those things. But isn't it amazing how he camouflages and colors everything that is enticing from the world's point of view? Things that he knows will destroy, separate, divide, create disunity, disharmony, anything and everything that he can so color to entice us. And what I want you to see is this. This young man left everything he needed. He already had it. Everything that would satisfy him, he already had it. He had his father's protection, his father's provision. He had his father's love. He had his father's presence. He had everything that he needed living in that household. But he desired something that he thought would meet a need that he had. Satan came along and said, that's right. If you really want to have fun, if you really want to have pleasure, if you really want to test life out, if you really want to check it out and find out what it's all about, this is the decision you need to make. And I wonder if you've already thought about it in your own life, my friend, is that not where it began in your life? You began to look around and said, I think I'm missing something in life. And Satan said, you sure are, and I'm going to tell you what you're missing, and I'll also tell you not only what you're missing, but I'll tell you how you can have what you're missing. And my friends, your first mistake was to listen to the very evil, lying, deceitful, cunning, subtle voice of Satan, which may have come through one of your best friends. You thought was a best friend. Somebody who very innocently said, hey, you ought to try thus and so. Why don't you go with me? One, I never hurt anybody. Nobody's perfect. And after all, you may decide you like it. And so it begins with a desire. All of us have desires, we just have to keep a check on them and be sure that we bring them under submission to the Lord Jesus. And then comes deception. And after deception, what happens? Once you and I become deceived, it is amazing what happens. Look in this young man's life. The younger of them said to his father, Father, give me the share of estate that falls to me. And he divided his wealth among them. Not many days later, the younger man gathered everything together and went on a journey into a distant or a far country, and there something happened. First of all, there is the desire. Secondly, there's the deception. And thirdly, there's the decision. You see, if you and I don't check our desires and sift them through the will of God, if you're not careful, you will be deceived. And if you are deceived, you will make a disastrous decision. You see, he thought about it. He desired it. Satan deceived him. He said, if you really want to live, man, you got to get in a far country. And so the Bible says he took everything that was his, all that his father gave him. And before long, he made a decision and he went into a far country. Now, where is the far country? Well, for Atlantans, you may think, well, a far country is San Francisco and New York or Miami. In San Francisco, they think, well, it's in Atlanta or Miami or New York or somewhere like that. You know where a far country is? Anywhere, my friends, you choose to live outside the will of God. Because you see, living a life independent of the will of God is to live a life outside the will of God. And I want to tell you, that is a disastrous pathway. And that's where you started with a desire. And you let Satan deceive you. And you finally made a decision based not on the truth, based not on a need. You made a decision based on a deception of Satan. Satan lied to you. It sounded good enough. It appealed to your flesh. It looked like the thing that you really needed and wanted. And so you laid aside the Word of God. You decided, well, maybe this old book is a little ancient after all, and I'm not going to leave God. I'm not going to quit going to church altogether. I'm just not going to have to be quite so systematic. And little by little, you see, the truth is you never made a decision to walk away from God. Is that not true? You didn't make a decision just to toss God out. You just decided that you had some desires that your Christian life somehow didn't seem to be satisfying. And you listened to the appeal of the world, the lies of Satan, and finally, you took a step. Now, in your mind, it was a very innocent step. You decided, well, after all, you know, a little bit of most anything won't hurt. You made a decision. But I want you to understand what the decision was. You made a decision to willfully, knowingly step out of the will of God for your life. You knew before you did it, it was not the right decision. Now, you didn't realize that what would happen is that your church attendance would drop off. You say, well, all this church attendance bit, why is that so important? Look at the mess you're in, and maybe you can answer that for yourself. You see, the Bible says that we're the body of Christ and God has put us together because He knows we need each other to edify one another and to build each other up. You say, well, I haven't tossed out the Bible. I'm not an unbeliever in the Bible. No, but the Bible says, thy word is a lamp unto my feet and a light unto my path. And you laid aside the light, laid aside the map, and what happens? It got you where you are. You say, well, this giving to God, what has that got to do with it? Because, my friend, when you choose to live financially independent of God, you're going to be in want. You say, well, I've got plenty of money, but do you have plenty of peace? Wouldn't you be willing to spend some of your money to get some of the peace you once had? You see what a deception Satan has pulled on you, what a lie he's told you, and you fell right for it. You see, the third step is the decision. This young man, the Bible says, made a decision. He said, I will take what is mine, and I will go into the distant country, and I will enjoy myself. You see, he failed to deal with his desire. Step number one is a desire. Step number two is deception. Step number three is the decision. Step number four is his departure. He left. And the Bible says that having left, he went into a far country, and of course, when he went into a far country, he began to do what he thought would bring him fulfillment and contentment and excitement and new thrills and new kicks and new experiences and new friends and new relationships. Everything is going to be new. And after all, you see, more than likely on his way, he said, you know, the truth is I got a little sick and tired of staying at home around my dad and around my family, and so I want to get out here and be free once and for all. And there's nothing like being free out from under all the restraints of being at home. And I want to tell you, my friend, if you're a young person, you can bet your life that this is straight from the pit of hell. You need to be free. You need to get out from under your parents' responsibility. You need to be free and on your own, living by yourself, doing your own thing, enjoying life, getting new friends, tasting of the world, really enjoying life. You can bet your life that is a deception of Satan, and he knows if you'll follow that realm of thinking, before long he's going to have you right in his grip, and you're going to want to be free. And all of a sudden, you know what's going to happen? You're going to realize that you used to be free, but the decision you made now has you shackled. And what you thought would be freedom has become your own slavery. To depart from the will of God is to depart from freedom and to step over into slavery that will eventually going to carry you to the hog pen. But the next step is delight. You say, now, wait a minute. I thought that's what he was after. You're saying this is a pathway, the wrong pathway, and you're telling me that the pathway of spiritual independence has delight in it? That's exactly what I'm telling you. Do you think that sin would have any appeal at all if there were no fun in it? I'm not going to tell you there's no fun at all in sin. Sure, there's fun in sin. But you remember what the Bible says about Moses, that he chose God rather than to enjoy the pleasures of sin for how long? for a season. Now, here's what Satan says. Satan says, you want to have a good time the rest of your life? You want to become somebody the rest of your life? You really want to enjoy what life's all about from now on? Isn't it interesting that he never told you, my friend, before you made your decision? This is the

fun's only going to be short-lived. Wonder why I didn't tell you that. You see, the Bible says this young man squandered his living, squandered his wealth on riotous and loose living. Now, I'm sure he must have had some fun for a while. New friends, new experiences, freed from his parents' restraints. Nobody knew him in the far country. You see, when you live in a city like Atlanta or San Francisco, New York, you can name the many cities. It is amazing how many people come from small towns to the big city to hide. Is that what you did? Did you come from some little small Georgia town or Massachusetts or wherever it may have been? You came to the big city because you wanted to get away from the restraints. You wanted to be on your own and live your own life. And what did you find? I shall never forget what a taxi cab driver told me on my way down to a meeting. And in this particular city, he said, I said, what brought you to this city? He said, when I was a kid, growing up, he said, somebody sent me some magazines, and I began reading these magazines all about life in this city. He says, as a teenager, I began to dream about coming to this city. Now, he's lived there, when he's telling me this, over 40 years. He said, I'll never forget this. He said, you know what? He said, I remember reading those books and all those pictures of all those girls and the nightlife and all the fun. He said, you know, but when I got here, it wasn't the way the magazines pictured it. He said, I've been here for over 40 years. He says, the fun I enjoyed was very short-lived. And he says, the truth is, I guess I just got disappointed. My friend, anytime you follow Satan's deception, you're going to be disappointed. Or you may have fun for a while. You may have some delight. I'm not going to tell you there's not going to be any fun, but I want to tell you it's very short-lived. And I'll tell you something else, it's very costly. You know what it cost this young man? Cost him everything. What does the Bible say? The Bible says, he went into a distant country, and there he squandered his estate. Listen, he squandered his estate with loose living, with immoral living. He squandered his estate. Isn't it interesting that Satan didn't tell you when you chose the pathway of spiritual independence there are two things you could count on absolutely? Now, he probably told you that one thing you could count on is lots of fun. I mean, if you really want to get fulfilled, this is it. Wonder why he didn't tell you that the two things you always experience on the pathway of spiritual independence, living your life independent of God. Wonder why he didn't tell you the two things you'll always find. Number one, you'll always experience waste, and you'll always find yourself ultimately in want. You waste your time. You waste your energies. You waste your talents. You waste your gifts. The truth is, what you do when you walk that path is waste your life. And you know what happens? Suddenly you find yourself in want. Wanting what? Wanting the wonderful companionship you once had with the Father. Wanting the peace you once had when you lay down at night in a dark room. It's just you and God lying there thinking and talking. And the peace that overshadowed you and kept you through the night. You lose your peace. You lose your joy. You lose your sense of the presence of Christ. You lose your sense of confidence in Him. You lose your sense of security in Him. You lose that wonderful, wonderful, light-hearted feeling of breathing air that is sifted through a clean, pure conscience. You cannot live outside the will of God and have a clear conscience. You can't live outside the will of God without bearing upon you, my friend, the yoke of the guilt of your sin. You see, the reason you're so miserable and you're wondering why is because you made a choice to live outside the will of God. You made a choice to do your own thing, your way, in spite of what you knew God was saying to you. You're in want. That's why you're listening to this message. You turn it off. It's too late to turn it off. Or you say, I could turn it off. Yes, you could, but I'll tell you something. If you do, it'll be the next biggest disaster in your life. Because I'm going to tell you how to be delivered from what you've gotten yourself into. You see,
The Bible says he squandered his wealth with riotous living. There are many men and women who have squandered their best years living disobediently before God, thinking that they were going to get their needs met somehow in ways that the world can't. You see, if the world could meet your needs, all of these people who oftentimes are so famous with so much wealth, isn't it interesting? They've married 5, 6, 7 times. They've gone through one inheritance after the other. You see, if money, prestige, and popularity, and position, and all of that satisfied anything in the human heart, you and I could name some folks who ought to be absolutely, fantastically happy. But we know them to be very miserable. There is only one place to find real joy, happiness, and peace in your life. That's right in the center of the will of God. You see, you can live in a tent and be perfectly happy. You can live in the finest home in the world and be absolutely, totally miserable. It isn't where you are. You know what it is? It's what you are in your relationship to the person of Jesus Christ. This young man wasted his life just like you're wasting yours. The day you stepped out of the will of God, the waste began. The day you stepped out of the will of God, you were heading toward the hog pen of want in your life. And how many folks have I talked to over the years who've said to me, after describing the awful mess that they've made of their life, they've said to me so often, I feel so dirty. I feel so unwanted. I feel so unworthy. I feel like a nobody. I feel like God has turned his back on me. I don't know how I got myself in all of this mess. I wish I knew how and where I went wrong. You see, where you went wrong is when you started harboring those desires. Knowing that they were wrong, you harbored them. Satan deceived you. You made a decision. You departed. You enjoyed yourself, delighted yourself for a while. But then something happened. The next step is disappointment. My friend, that's what sin always offers. You see, Satan doesn't tell you anything about that. He talks about delight. It's interesting that he never talks about disappointment. You see, this young man left to find everything that he already had. I want to ask you a question. Was there anything that you left God for that God did not have the power to give you in your life? Is there anything that you found that God could not have given you? Would you not agree that much of what Satan promised you, you have been very disappointed after you had it? You thought if you could have just one more relationship, that would satisfy you, but it didn't. If you could just hop to one more vocation and one more job, surely that would do it, but it didn't. And if you could just make $50,000 instead of $40,000, surely that would make you happy. Then you made 50. And as a man said to me, you know, I thought, if I could just increase my income from 25 to 50, I'd be happy. He said, I made 50, and I thought, I'm still not happy. He said, so I decided if I could make $100,000 a year, I knew that would do it. He said, you know, in about 2 years, I made $100,000, and I looked around, and I thought, God, I'm still not happy. That man kept on making money, kept on looking for happiness, had decided to commit suicide till he turned on this program one night and he didn't believe what he heard. So he turned on the next Sunday night. He still didn't believe it. But his curiosity got the best of him, and finally he decided, I'm going to see if this is for real. Today he loves the Lord Jesus Christ, saved by the grace of God, wonderful Christian family. His goal is not making money. His goal is walking with Christ. You see, my friend, everything else the world has to offer you is going to make you awfully disappointed, because I want to tell you, there's only so much of what the world has to offer it can do for you. It can't satisfy deep down inside of you that hunger for intimacy with God, because you see, he created that inside of you, and nobody in the world is going to be able to satisfy that. You can have one wife or husband or 10. Can't satisfy the place that God has in your life. You can have millions, or you can reach the billions. Can't buy peace, happiness, and joy in relationship to God. No amount of pleasure, nothing the world has offered you. And you see, the reason you're listening so intently is because the truth is everything you've tried up until now has left you disappointed. It just didn't add up like you thought it was going to add up.
And you look back over your life and you think, oh God, where did I go wrong? I'll tell you where you went wrong. When you harbored desires that you knew appealed to the flesh and not to the Spirit. That's where you went wrong. If you'd have stopped right there, you wouldn't be where you are. And my friend, you're in a spiritual hog pen because Satan tricked you. He deceived you. You made a decision. You departed from the will of God for your life. You delighted in it for a very short season of time. And then you've suffered disappointment. You know what's going to happen if you're not already there? Some of you are in different stages along this pathway. Some of you are getting close to what I'm about to talk to about. Because you see, the next step along the way is despair. You see, if you keep walking the pathway you're walking and living your life outside the will of God, independent of Him, wanting to be free, already you realize you're not free. You see, somehow, the insecurity, the doubts, the fears, the emptiness, the loneliness, the frustration, the anxiety, the sense of worthlessness and no sense of direction, all of that already is like chains wrapping themselves around you. You know, you don't feel free any longer. And the truth is that some of you are already beginning to be a little bit afraid. That is, the next step is despair. That is, you're already beginning to wonder, what am I going to do? Things seem so hopeless. When I look down the tube, there's no light at the other end. You see, despair is one of those experiences. Satan didn't tell you about that. He said, oh, this is what you need. This is what you want. Don't let those religious folks fake you out. Just live it up and enjoy life. My friend, despair is that state of mind where you don't know what to do next. And it seems so hopeless. And you wonder, is there any way out of the mess in which you've made your life? Have you identified with that description? Have you pictured yourself somewhere along the way? Maybe you're one of those persons who's saying, hey, wait a minute. I'm at step number one. I've already begun to look around. I've already begun to entertain some of these desires. My friend, you need to ask God to forgive you of that, to wash you in the blood of Jesus Christ, to cleanse your mind right now. And you need to turn back to the Word of God and begin to focus on the Word, on the Scriptures, and begin to ask God to cleanse your mind, bring every thought in submission to His will. Are you going to be at the point of despair? This young man came out of a wealthy home. He ends up in the hog pen, hating himself. You know what? I meet a lot of folks in life who don't like themselves anymore. There was a time when they liked themselves. They enjoyed life. They don't like themselves. It's almost as if they hate themselves. They've lost their sense of self-esteem. Their sense of self-worth has dwindled almost into nothing. And you know why? Because they made a wrong choice. They made a decision to live independently of the will and the law and the Word and the grace and the goodness and the love of a loving Father who'd offer them the best all along. Now, my friend, the next step following despair could be disastrous. You see, there are people who despair with life, and they don't know that they can be delivered, and sometimes they take the wrong choice, and following despair is disaster. It may be suicide. It may be turning themselves over to some evil, knowing that deliberately and willfully they are absolutely turning themselves over to a form of evil, to some sensual, sexual, diabolical practice as the last leap of escape from a gnawing, ever loud, gnawing conscience. But it doesn't have to be that way. And I want to tell you, my friend, there's a way to be delivered from the bondage which you have chosen by living independently of God. Listen to what happened to this young man. No more beautiful picture in all the Bible of how you get from where you are to where you want to be. Listen to this. The Scripture says in verse 17, but when he came to his senses, did you know that that to be delivered, that's the first step to come to your senses. And more than likely, some of you are doing that. You wouldn't have stayed this long in this message. You'd have cut it off and turned to something else. He came to his senses. Now, when you come to your senses, here's what you do. You look at yourself and you get deadly honest.
look at me. I'm wasting my life, wasting my time, wasting my energies, wasting my efforts, wasting my potential. He came to his senses. And the Bible says, he said, how many of my father's hired servants have more than enough bread? But I'm dying here with hunger. You willing to come to your senses? Are you willing to look at your life like it is? Are you going to keep faking yourself out and running? Are you going to keep lying to yourself and deceiving yourself, which you really can't do very long? Are you willing to come to your senses and look at life the way it is? You've sinned against God. You chose to live independently of the God who loves you. You've turned your back upon the things that you know to be true and right and good. And look what's happened to you and to your family or to your business, to your relationships, people who've loved you the most. Are you willing to come to your senses and face life like it is? And willing to confess that you've blown it, you've made a mess of it? And are you, having come to your senses, willing to make a choice, just like the decision you made to leave, to live independently? Are you willing to make a decision to submit yourself to the Lord Jesus Christ who saved you years ago? The Bible says this young man said, I will arise and go to my father. And when I get to him, I will tell him, Father, I've sinned against heaven and in your sight. I'm no longer worthy to be called your son. Make me as one of your hired servants. Now, it's one thing to make a decision. You see, it's one thing to come to your senses and realize that you've made a mess of things and how you got there. It's something else to make a decision to do something about it. But now, my friend, a decision is one thing, but if it's going to happen in your life, you must act on the decision you make. Out of this hog pen, this young man, the Bible says, he says, I will get up and go to my father. The 20th verse says, and he got up and came to his father. Are you willing to look at your life, admit your failure, and make a decision and act upon that decision? You say, what will happen if I do? Here's what will happen if you do. It's wonderful how God made it so simple. This young man, in his stinking, dirty, nasty hog pen clothes, got up, having confessed his own failure, having come to his senses, and started back home. I don't know how far he had to go, probably a long ways, but I'll tell you. Every step he took was tough, because as he thought about it, he had to meet his father. All of the guilt, all of the shame, all of the waste, and they had to meet him face to face. He went away whistling, smiling, competent, confident, had the world by the tail, nothing could go wrong. He was going to make his millions. And here he drags home, smelling like hogs, dirty clothes, chin hanging on the ground, and dreading to meet his father, but he had to come back. Here's the most beautiful picture of God ever to be written by anybody, anywhere. Standing there looking down the road is his father. And in the distance, he sees a figure. And he watches him. And the more he watches that figure, there's something about that figure that's a little familiar. And he watches a little closer. And a little closer, and all of a sudden, old dad's heart begins to beat a little faster. And something begins to just rise up within him. And he begins to think, could that be? No. Could it possibly be? It's been a long time. It might be. The closer that figure gets, the more old dad gets excited, till all of a sudden something in his mind registers. That's my boy. That young man does not run to his father, but his father runs to him. God pictured in the 15th chapter of Luke his attitude and his expression and his response to folks like you who have blown it, who've messed it all up, who've squandered and lost it all. Here's God's picture of himself. God takes the initiative and runs. This father runs and grabs his son and hugs him and is loving on him. And his son is saying, Father, I've sinned against heaven and earth. I'm coming home. I want to be one of your hired servants. And the dad is so excited about him coming home, loving him. He doesn't say, Son, now you've got to ask for forgiveness. He's already forgiven, coming up the road. Are you wondering how God will respond if you ask him to forgive you of your waywardness,
your life of independence, your waste, your squandering of your life, God's gift to you. You wonder how he's going to respond. I'll tell you exactly how he'll respond. Just the way that boy's dad responded. God, with open arms, that's why Jesus died, stretched out. It was an eternal message to an unbelieving, godless, sin-sick world. Listen, God's message on the cross is this to you. I'll always be here with outstretched arms, with loving forgiveness, when you come to the end of yourself. I'll be here waiting. You want to know what God's response is? If you're willing to confess to him that you've lived a rebellious, independent life, and you're willing to ask him to forgive you of your sins and to thank him for it, and submit your will to the will of the Father once again, willing to submit your life to the Lordship of Jesus Christ, my friend, you know what he'll do? He'll clean you up. Not only that, he'll set you back in the center of his will for your life. He'll pick up all the broken pieces, all the shattered dreams and desires, and he'll sift out what's not of him and put back together what is of him, and he'll put your life back together in the most fantastic, unbelievable way. He'll do it if you'll let him do it. You see, the Father's response was, get the servants. We're having a big banquet tonight. My son who was lost is home. He was dead and he's alive. And we're going to rejoice tonight over the homecoming of my son. You see, Jesus in this story told the story of the lost sheep, the lost coin, the lost son. And each time when the sheep was found, there was rejoicing. The coin was found, there is rejoicing. And when the son comes back, there is rejoicing. I don't know how deep in sin you've fallen since you trusted Jesus as your Savior, but this I know. You are not so deep that a loving Father will not forgive you of your sin, clean your life up, take you back, put the pieces back together, and once again give you the wonderful privilege of enjoying an intimacy with Him. Listen carefully. An intimacy with Him whereby you'll be able to enjoy everything that the world promised but could not produce in your life. Lord Jesus, I thank you and praise you that there are no disappointments in you. I thank you and praise you that everything you promised you are more than capable of producing. I want to ask you in the name of the Lord Jesus Christ, dear Heavenly Father, for every single person who's listening, who has seen themselves somewhere in this pathway of spiritual independence, some of those who are so desperate, those who are at the very beginning, who already have noted that their desires are of the flesh, sensual, self-centered, sinful, and unbecoming to who they are. Father, I know that you're going to listen to this prayer. I know that you're going to hear the prayers of people all over this nation and all over the world who hear this prayer. You're going to hear the prayer. You're going to forgive. You're going to cleanse. You're going to put the pieces back together. You're going to give them a new beginning. You're going to set their feet on the solid rock, on the straight path, providing the peace and the joy and the fulfillment and the contentment and the desires of their heart that fit into your will for their life. Thank you for that. Now, my friend, you can be delivered right now in the next minute if you will pray this prayer to the Heavenly Father sincerely with all of your heart. Would you follow me as I pray? Heavenly Father, I have tried to live my life independently of you. It hasn't worked. I confess that I'm a failure. I've sinned against you. I've rebelled against you. God, I've made a mess of things. I've hurt me
I've heard others. God, I'm tired.

0: I transfer voluntarily. Total control of my spirit, soul, and body to the Lord Jesus Christ, to whom it rightfully belongs, to live for Him the rest of my life. Thank you, Father, for your wonderful acceptance and forgiveness of me. Now, Father, I thank you. You've heard that prayer. Every single person who prayed it, you heard it. I thank you for the deliverance, for the release, for the victory that is now theirs. And I pray that by your Holy Spirit, their life will begin to be a beautiful expression of your wonderful forgiveness and redeeming power in Jesus' name. Amen.
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0: One of the shortest verses in the Bible is found in 1 Thessalonians chapter 5. In fact, there are a couple of very short verses there. One of them says, "Rejoice always." And the other, in the 17th verse, says, "Pray without ceasing." Or, as Paul wrote that in the Greek, he said, and put it this way, "Unceasingly pray." That is, we are to continuously be praying. Did he mean by that we're to walk around mumbling something so that people will wonder if we're talking to ourselves? Or is he talking about a spirit? And is he talking about the fact of where prayer ought to be in our life? Is it something we do occasionally? Is it something we do when we get in trouble? Or is prayer to be a priority in our life? And I believe that is exactly what Paul is saying primarily when he says to those Thessalonian believers, unceasingly pray. Now, if somebody should ask you, how would you define prayer? Probably the most familiar definition is praying is just talking to God. But oftentimes when we think about that definition, we think about we do all the talking, God does all the listening. Now, most people when they talk, that's the way they want it to be, don't they? They want to do all the talking, somebody else do all the listening. But true prayer is not a monologue where we do all the talking, God does all the listening, but where we speak, and then God speaks to us, not only through His Word, but God will impress your mind and your spirit through the Holy Spirit so that there is a conversation going on between you and God. If you're one of those persons who may say, well, I've never felt God speak to my heart, or I've never felt that God had any particular thing to say to me, it may be that you've not taken the time to listen to God, because surely God is still speaking to people today as He did hundreds and thousands of years ago. You see, prayer isn't to be a mere responsibility of a Christian. Prayer is a tremendous opportunity and privilege for those of us who live down here to be able to carry on a conversation and fellowship and receive wisdom and knowledge and understanding from God who created this whole universe. And if you'll just think about this, every morning when you get up, you have the privilege, as soon as you become conscious and open your eyes, even before you open your eyes and you become conscious, you have the privilege of carrying on a conversation with the God who created everything that has ever been in existence. Now, friend, that isn't a duty. That is a marvelous, incomparable privilege that belongs to every single one of us. To know that every morning we get up, somebody is waiting to carry on a conversation with us, who is omniscient, knows everything we're going to face during the day, who's omnipotent, who's sufficient in His power to take care of us all day long, who is omnipresent, which means we walk in His presence every single step of the way. He is waiting to meet us every single morning. Now, I don't know about you, but it's awfully difficult for me to get up and run out and not take time to at least say hi and carry on a little conversation with God. And you see, one of the reasons so many people have all kinds of troubles in life is because they never stop long enough to get their sense

of direction and sense of balance in their life. Now, when prayer becomes a priority in your life, there are two or three things that are required. Number one, you better put it in your schedule. It'll never be a priority. Satan will work you over day and night to be sure he doesn't care what else you do. As long as you don't pray, he's not concerned about your other activities because he knows the place that prayer has in those activities and what those activities amount to when there is no prayer. Not only does it take some scheduling, it takes some discipline. Because if you're not used to getting up a little bit early, and you're going to have to get up a little early if you're going to start the day with God, it may be a little tough at first until the clock rings and you think, oh my goodness, this ungodly hour of the morning. But let me tell you something, there is no such thing as an ungodly hour. Friend, you need to turn that around and say, not ungodly hour, but the godly hour when God, my Heavenly Father, and I meet all alone, just the two of us, to begin our fellowship to the day and to begin a fellowship that's going to go on all day long. It isn't a brief fellowship that's going to last for 5 minutes or 10 minutes or half an hour, and then we get back together at the end of the day. Oh, no. It is a fellowship that begins early in the morning and continues all day long. That's the kind of fellowship we're talking about. It demands time, it demands discipline, and it demands a commitment on your part. If you just make a decision, I think I'm going to get up early and pray, I guarantee you it won't last. A commitment says, I make a decision, and with that decision goes everything I have within me and by the power of God to execute it. But you see, until prayer becomes a priority in your life, other things, family and cleaning and vocation, all these things take precedence. And so what happens in most people's lives, where does prayer come? Prayer comes at the end of the day. We're dragging, tired, and weary. And then we give God not the best of the day, but what's left over. It's like people's giving in money. They give God what's left over. He doesn't get much of a tithe. And you see, if you only give God what's left over, you're saying something about your attitude toward God. He said, oh, no, wait a minute. I love God, but now wait a minute. If I really love Him, and He's really first, and He's really the priority, then I'm going to give Him the best time of the day for me. It may not be early in the morning for you. The best time of the day for you may be later on in the evening or at nighttime. But sometime where you schedule that you and God have an appointment, that you will do everything in your power to keep from breaking because you have placed priority on your fellowship with Almighty God. Now, I'd like to give you a list of things, and I'm going to suggest you take a pencil and piece of paper, if you will, because I'm going to talk about this matter of the place that prayer ought to have in our life, and that is that it should be a priority. And I simply want to give you some reasons why prayer should be a priority in our life. And I just want to give you this list, and we'll move right along through them. And the first one is this, that prayer should be a priority. That is, I mean by that now, time that you take alone between you and God, where you and He are talking together in the Word, listening to what He's saying to you in the Word, sharing your heart with Him, and allowing God to impress your spirit. Prayer should be a priority, first of all, because prayer in itself is a recognition of our dependence upon God. Now, I want all the key words to start with R so you can remember them and catch them rather quickly. A recognition of my dependence upon God. You recall in the 37th chapter of Isaiah when King Hezekiah had just received a message that the Assyrians were outside the gates, and the king had already sent a message into the people, don't trust your king, talking to God won't make any difference. We've wiped out some other nations, and they supposedly believed in your God. And you recall all the pressure that suddenly King Hezekiah felt. What did he do? He didn't call a big committee meeting and ask people what they thought, wring their hands and fretting over it. The Bible says that Hezekiah took that note. He went to the house of God. And what did he do? He laid that message before Almighty God. And as a result of doing so and opening his heart to Almighty God, he pleaded for God to rescue the nation of Israel. He did what God is pleased when all of us do it. And that is when we come to Him in utter dependence upon Him and expressing, God, I'm helpless. I don't know what to do next. I don't know how to carry out this situation. I don't know the answer to this problem. I am absolutely and totally, Father, befuddled about it all. I really need your help. That pleases God. He is pleased when you and I come humbly before Him in praise and adoration and in dependence upon Him to express
our need of Him. Because you see, He's our Father. That's what He termed Himself, our Father. We're His children. Anytime we come to Him to say, Lord, here's the plan. I don't know what to do about this. And let me say this. I'm not talking about just in areas when you are serving the Lord, shall I say, in church. I'm talking about in your business. What could please more than a businessman laying out his plan before God and saying, Lord, I need you to give me direction here. Or, Lord, here's what I think is the right thing. Now, as you look this over with me, would you just give me a confirmation, my spirit, that this is what you want me to do? Suppose you're a salesman and you just make your list of all the people you're going to meet during the day and just give them to God. Lord, here are the folks I'm going to meet today. There may be some that you want to add. It may be that all of this isn't going to be able to be fulfilled today, but I'm laying out before you the list of people I'm going to see today, and so I'm just trusting you to give me direction and guidance, that you'll show me what to say here, how to respond here. Here's the situation, Lord. You know, I don't know exactly what to do, but I'm just laying it before you. You talking about God blessing somebody. Friend, listen, He will bless you beyond your fondest dreams. Because what you're doing is you're humbling yourself in recognition that God is your Father, you depend upon Him, you're trusting Him, you need Him, and you're acknowledging your dependence upon Him in each area of your life that day. That pleases God. And when prayer is a priority, we will express our dependence upon Him. We will bring our problems, our heartaches, our burdens, our challenges, our business, our joys, our delights before Him and express our dependence upon Him. When you begin the day, do you begin it with a sense of confidence in yourself? Or do you begin the day with a sense of dependence upon God that He's going to show you each step of the way? And you see, when you do that, what you've really done is this. You've said, Lord, I can't live this day apart from you. I want you in on what I believe you've led me to get up to today. And so I want us to walk through this day together. I want us to live it together. I want to fulfill my business responsibilities together. I want my spiritual responsibility to be carried out with you. I want my life to be an expression of your life today. You mean to tell me God won't answer that prayer? Listen, I believe He'll bless any man's business. He'll bless his life, his witness, his testimony, or any woman, whatever your vocation may be. God will be delighted to get in on what you're doing as you follow Him and as you begin the day telling Him you are dependent upon Him. What you're doing is you're saying, God, would you set the rudder of my life today and the speedometer of my life today, and would you reaffirm my goals for the day? Now, let me show you why that's important. You and I can set goals for a day at a time, or we can set long-range goals. But God knows the overall purpose for our life. And what God wants to do is, as you and I begin the day, whether it's a day that seems to be filled or not so filled, He wants us to so live our lives that given day that not only are we accomplishing those specific goals, but that God's overall purpose for us is being fulfilled. And if we get up in the morning and run off doing our own thing, we're going to miss God's greater purpose in our life, which is most important. So first of all, it ought to be a priority because it is a recognition of our dependence upon God, which honors Him. Secondly, God's power is released through prayer as it is released in no other form or fashion. God's power is released through prayer as it is released in no other form or fashion. For example, in that New Testament church, the scripture says, and you'll notice there that they were praying in the first chapter, the second chapter, the third chapter. But all over in the fourth chapter, they're praying together and seeking the Lord. And the scripture says, when they had prayed, the place where they had prayed, where they had gathered together was shaken. They were all filled with the Holy Spirit and began to speak the word of God with boldness. The congregation of those who believed were of one heart and soul. None of them claimed anything for themselves. All things were common property. And with great power, the apostles witnessed the resurrection of Jesus Christ, and abundant grace was upon them all. There was not a needy one there. They began to distribute. Everybody's needs were being met. And the Spirit of God says that even the priests were being saved. The power of God was released through prayer. When a man or woman gets on his or her knees and they begin to beseech God in the spirit of humility and submission to Him, asking for God's wisdom and His knowledge and His understanding, asking for God's power and energy in their life for a given task,
There is something miraculously mystical, incomprehensible that happens in that person's life. It matters not whether it's in your business, to teach a Sunday school class, to preach a sermon, to sing a song. God's power is released in and through that person's life. And you see, so many of God's people are walking in the flesh. They're walking in the flesh because they're convinced that God isn't going to do anything special for them. Listen, it shouldn't be special. It should be the norm that you and I walk in the power of the Holy Spirit every day. The Bible says, be ye filled with the Spirit. And if we're filled with the Spirit, we know what the fruits of that will be. That is love, joy, peace, and so forth. But likewise, God's power will come in your life. That means that when you share your testimony, there's going to be punch to it. That is, it's going to be able to dig in a little deeper. Something's going to happen to the person with whom you share your faith. Even in your business, your vocation, if you're asking God to empower you with the Holy Spirit, whether you're a salesman or a clerk, whether you're a maid or whatever you may be, God will use you and make your life a vital, life-changing impression on someone else. When the Christian life is a continuing fellowship all day long with one who has promised to empower us when? Every single moment of the day, we have the privilege of what? Of receiving what God has intended for us to receive. We're to walk in His energy, in His strength, in His might, in His power, in His wisdom, in His knowledge. He said, ye shall receive power, that is authority, after that the Holy Ghost has come upon you. Listen, if a man in his business could understand that he has the right to claim the authority of Almighty God as he is obeying scriptural principles and abiding by the truth of God's Word, he has the right to claim God's authority in his business decisions as well as in areas that he considers just spiritual religious, something would begin to happen to him, to his business, to his finances, and everything else. Because you see, you are a spiritual being. Christ Jesus living His life in and through you so that at no time of the day are you just secular and just vocational and then spiritual. You are a living, vibrant, spiritual somebody who is indwelt by the Lord Jesus Christ, and God wants His omnipotent power to flow through you. How do you get it flowing? Well, I want to go back to something simple. And you see, God made it simple so that we would not overlook it, and yet it is the very reason sometimes we overlook it. I'm simply saying to you, when you get on your face before Almighty God, or you kneel before God, and you kneel in the spirit of humility, and you tell the Lord, Lord, I need you today. I thank you for the wisdom you've given me. I thank you for what I understand, but God, I need you. I need your power in my life. I need your authority. I need to walk in your energy. I need to walk in your strength. I need to know what I cannot know apart from you. I need to be wise in my decisions. I need, Father, to make decisions about things when I don't know the future outcome of them. My business is such that I need to be able to make decisions and calculate those decisions when there's no way for me to know what's around the corner. God, I need you to help me. The truth is, we all need Him every moment of the day. Think about the fact that God is willing to do what? He is willing to empower you with wisdom and knowledge and understanding to make those right decisions when there is no human way in the world for you to know what to do. You see, He hasn't limited His power to a certain group. I'll tell you who His power is limited to those who are willing to acknowledge their utter dependence upon Him. And, listen, the power is the overflow of spending time with God. And listen, no amount of listening to sermons and going to church, you can go to church 7 days a week and listen to a sermon every day, do everything you want to. There is no substitute under God's heaven for spending time on your face before Him in His Word, listening, praying, talking to Him, listening to Him, meditating upon His Word, bringing it back to Him, asking Him for His direction and wisdom, laying out your schedule for the day, laying out the projects you've got in mind, or the problems, the heartaches, the burdens. Lay them out and give them to Him one by one. It is absolutely amazing how God will empower you to deal with those successfully and not to go through the day worried and fretting and straining over what may happen. That's the power of God. And He has made that available to all who are willing to take the time. But now listen, it's the overflow.
The power of God is the overflow of spending time with Him. And I want to tell you, you can spend time with somebody else or a whole bunch of Christians. There is no substitute for your being alone with Almighty God by yourself. It's wonderful to pray with your husband or wife. Wonderful to pray with someone else. But God wants you by Himself at times where He can love just you, where He has your undivided attention, and where He can bring about His work in your life and His will and His way and His great purpose. And He wants to be able to do that all alone with you. Listen, why should you walk in weakness when you don't have to walk in weakness? Why should you have to worry and fret and fumble about things that God Almighty is interested in and willing to get involved with your life? He wants you to succeed because He wants to express Himself through you. And to express Himself through you, to express His faithfulness and His wisdom and His grace and His generosity through you. All right, the third thing I want you to notice, Paul says unceasingly pray here. What is he saying? And that is that through prayer, prayer is the resource. Listen, prayer is the resource. That is, it is the channel of God's resources. It is through prayer our resources come, but it is the channel through which our resources come. So if you can think about prayer and resource and channel, that is, when you and I get along with God, what happens? Something happens within us. So you ask the question when he says unceasingly pray. What does he mean when we talk about the fact that it is the channel through which God sends his blessing? Well, think about what he said. And he said the most important thing so simply. He said, now watch this. He said, you ask and it shall be given you. You seek and you shall find. You knock and it shall be opened to you. Now that's real simple. What is he saying? He's saying, you and I have a channel between us and God, and we're to look to Him as our resource. We're not to look to others, our boss, our employer. We're to look to Him as our resource. Now, whomever God chooses to use, through whom these blessings are going to flow, that's His business. That's always His business. But what you and I must do is to come to Him in prayer, looking to Him as the resource, and seeing that prayer is the channel through which God sends His blessing. He says, ask and it shall be given you. Seek and you shall find. Now somebody's saying, well look, I've been looking up that channel a long time. I don't see a thing coming. In fact, I've got all kinds of needs and I don't see anything coming down the channel. Well, if you don't see anything coming down the channel, here's the reason. Number one, there must be something in your life that's clogging it up, because I want to tell you, God is waiting to bless you. Number two, it may be that there's something going on in your life that you're not in a position to be able to handle all the blessing God wants to send you. Number three, it may be that God's in the process of working out the circumstances so that it will begin to flow your way. And you see, oftentimes what we have to remember is, while you and I are praying and talking to God about our need, God's over here talking to someone else and dealing with them about their involvement in our need. And oftentimes, God begins to work in your life and you have a need and you begin to talk to God about it. And so what does someone says to you? Well, you know, I've been thinking about something that God has said to me about you, and so I want to give you this. You think, well, how in the world did you know that? They didn't know it except that God heard your petition, impressed their heart, and they sent it your way. Now, do you see them as the source or God as the source? Friend, the more you and I see God as the source of our blessings, and we seek Him in prayer, asking, He says, you have not because you ask not. You know, a lot of folks think they pray when they don't. Now, they know to pray, and they think about God, and they think about the truth. But when it comes to specifically saying, God, here is my need, I'm asking specifically for this. For example, a lot of times people tithe, and every once in a while somebody will say to me, well, you know, I tithe, and all these blessings you're talking about, I don't see God blessing me, and I have needs, and God doesn't seem to be answering my prayer. You know what they do sometimes? Offering plate comes their way and they just toss in the offering plate. They've not prayed over it. They've not committed it to God. They've not said, Lord, I'm giving you this as an act of obedience. I'm trusting you to meet my needs on the basis of what you said in your word. It isn't an expression of faith. It isn't an expression of prayer. It's just a habit. Now listen, if you want God to bless you, then you need to give in faith. You need to give with expectation. You need to give in obedience. You need to give with generosity in your heart. You need to give
as an act of commitment to God on the basis of the authority of His Word, that if you do thus and so, here's what He'll do. Now, here's why sometimes the blessing doesn't flow. We are to pray for our needs. And you see, another thing that happens is sometimes when God's blessing us and the flow becomes and it just begins to flood, what happens? We stop asking. We begin to take Him for granted. So what does God do? He just turns the valve and shuts it off to get our attention. What's the next thing? Oh, God. He gets our attention. Now, listen, God wants to trust us with greater blessings. Wherever you are today, God wants to increase the blessing. Whether it's a spiritual blessing, something He's doing in your life, or material, or relational, whatever it might be. Wherever you are, God doesn't want you to stay there. Now listen to this. If He doesn't want you to stay where you are, does He want you to go backwards? No. Does He want you to go onward and upwards? Yes, He does. So if you're not moving onward and upward, then what is the reason? More than likely, God is trying to get your attention about something. When you get out, and here's what happens. When you get out and you begin to seek the Lord, and you begin to ask Him and look to Him as the resource, that gives Him, watch this, that gives Him the privilege of saying, now that you're looking to Me as the resource, let Me show you why the blessing isn't coming. That needs to be worked on in your life. You need to get rid of that, and you need to begin this over here. You see, that's why the praying influences the blessing. Because as I come to the Lord, He's able to show me the areas of my life that are areas of disobedience or things that I've considered unimportant, that God considers very important. Things I've overlooked that are very significant to God, and I begin to deal with them. Then what I do is I get in position for God to begin to let the flow come through the channel. There's something about, He says, you have not because you ask not. You say, well, now wait a minute. If God knows I have a need, why doesn't He go ahead and bless me? Well, have you asked Him? Well, I have asked Him. Did you ask in faith? Well, you see, it's real simple, but you can't just sort of generally and nonchalantly go about it. He is a prayer answering God. You see, He has arranged His economy so that He is a responder to our petition. That doesn't mean we only get what we ask for. Most all of us would agree that He blesses us far beyond what we expect, and many things we don't even ask for. But we are to ask. We are to beseech Him. Nehemiah, for example, a perfect example of this. Here he was coming before the king Artaxerxes, and the nation had been put in Babylonian captivity, and now Artaxerxes was the king, the new king, and the Persians had come, and here's the gates burned down, and the walls of the city are torn down, and the people of God are in trouble, and Nehemiah's just gotten word of it. And the scripture says in Nehemiah chapter 1 that in fasting and praying for days, he was repenting before God and cleansing his heart and beseeching the mind of God. Lord, work. Work for the people of Israel. So one day he goes in to see the king. And the one thing that the king's cupbearer could not do is ever look sad. He was never to look sad. He could cut his head off if he looked sad. He walked in one day. Now here he's been praying for days and weeks, fasting, beseeching God. The king looks at him and says, you look sad. He said, to look sad, your heart must be sad. And then he says to him, what's the problem? Well, kings don't ask little cupbearers what their problem is. That is, unless the cupbearer has been talking to God about the problem and God's been working on the king, softening up his heart, getting him ready. And so he says, well, what will it take to correct this problem? The Bible says, this is one scripture for a quick prayer. The Bible says in Nehemiah spoke to God, and then he goes on, and he tells him what it'll take. When he tells the king, an ungodly king, what it'll take to repair the gates and the walls of the city of Jerusalem, he says, you just take this paper and carry it up to so-and-so, and you just tell him that I said you can have anything you want. Now, friend, the channel was far, far different from what Nehemiah must have expected it to be. But you know what had happened? God Almighty heard the prayers of Nehemiah, beseeching and weeping before God and confessing and telling him how dependent he was upon him. And here God deals with an unbelieving king. And everything Nehemiah needed, he gave him time off from his job and gave him all the money he needed to buy everything that was necessary to rebuild the gates and the walls of the city of Jerusalem. You know what a big part of our problem is? We don't pray enough to keep our faith at a level where God can operate.
Friend, listen, don't chalk off anybody as a possible part of God's work. He can take the most unexpected and unsuspecting situation and turn it into a resource. But ultimately, God is the resource. And when we see Him as that, and we begin to pray and seek His face and look to Him as the resource, God is going to open a channel of blessing like most of us have never expected. And I want to tell you, He'll do it in your business, your home, your personal life. God's waiting on you. You're not waiting on Him. God's waiting on you. All right, next. Not only a resource, but the realization of our goals and dreams, for example. The realization of our goals and dreams. Let's go back to Nehemiah for just a moment. The scripture says in the very beginning of that first chapter, as he is contemplating what's happened to his own people, and he begins to pray, how does God make his goal become a living reality in answer to his prayer? Now listen, how many of you have taken the goals, dreams that you've had, and you've worked at them, and you've tried, and they don't work out, and so you've just tossed them aside? I wonder how many dreams and goals that God had already provided for in your life that you've lost because you didn't take the time to bring them before Him. Listen, let's say that you have 7 goals in your life. Write them out. Lay them before God every morning. You say, well, suppose my goal isn't right. Here's what God will do. You'll lose interest in it. He'll show you that's not of Him. You'll lose interest in that, and He'll replace it with something else, or just eliminate that one. But God will show you the proper goals. And once you begin to lay those out before Him, morning by morning, I, along with many other people, I'm sure, you who are listening and watching, and some of us who are here, I can take a list that I've been working on for years and years and years, and watch God, one by one, amazingly, in His own way, in ways that I would never have been able to fathom on the face of this earth, watch God fulfill one goal, one dream after the other. Why? Just bringing it to Him. You say, well, now, wait a minute. That almost sounds like you don't do anything. You just tell God about it. No, here's what it does. As you and I talk to God about it, and we're in agreement about it, what happens is that God, little by little, gives wisdom and direction to show us what to do, how to do, to whom to speak, what not to say as well as what to say. And what God does, God little by little moves us in a position whereby the accomplishment of our goal becomes a living reality. But you see, it's in conversation with Him, listening to Him, getting insight from Him and direction from Him. God will make our dreams and our goals become a living reality, but only as we rely upon Him and seek His face. Because you see, what that does is it keeps us ever conscious that He's the one who must give it. Secondly, we're going about it in His way. Thirdly, it keeps down the old temptation of pride and egotism because we're saying, God, You must do it. I'm looking to You. And then when God sends the blessing, we're capable of handling big blessings because we have learned over a period of time the real source of those blessings, and God is able to trust us with more than we've ever had before. You see, God is in the business of blessing His people. And so many of us are in the business of making it very hard for God to do for us what He wants to do, what He desires to do. Paul said, unceasingly we're to pray. How many goals have you laid aside because you've not seen their reality? Did you bring them to God who knows them one by one? Did you ask for His direction, His guidance? Did you ask Him to teach you how to be patient till He worked them out? Did you ask the living God this morning? Did you ask Him to show you step by step how to make that a reality? Or did you say, now Lord, here's my goals. I want You to bless them. And you set out to do it your own way. You see, and then we wonder why we don't work at it and make it become a living reality. And then we want to blame God. Well, God must be missing someone. No, listen. God wants to do it. He wants to magnify Himself within you. Why should God make you a failure? Listen, if you say, well, now God blew this thing on me and He's made me fail. Let me just say one thing. If God has ever engineered a failure in our life, do you know what He had in mind? A greater success in the future.
That's the only reason God ever engineers any failures. He engineers a failure today in order to bring about a greater success tomorrow. Because he knows if we keep going in the direction we're going here, that we're going to fail. He's going to get no glory, so what? Sometimes he just engineers a fall flat on your face, and then when you're sprawled out on your back and no place to go,